0: striking back. He's been claiming that a deal with Iran is close. That was echoed by his Secretary of War, Pete Hegseth, earlier today.
1: The president is committed to getting a great deal for the United States of America that ensures they never get a nuclear weapon. And we are prepared at the War Department if that does not happen. We are negotiating actively. Things are happening. Shipping is moving through. Iran shouldn't be shooting at it. And when they do, we take care of that.
0: Sunday also marked 100 days since the fighting between the U.S., Israel, and Iran began. Ukraine's president met with European leaders today. He's appealing for more support as the Ukrainian and Russian drone war heats up. Dominic Valaitis has the details.
2: Ukraine's President Volodymyr Zelensky arriving at 10 Downing Street on Sunday. Britain's leader Keir Starmer, France's Emmanuel Macron, and Germany's Friedrich Merz said they support a proposal for direct talks between Zelensky and Russian President Vladimir Putin, something Putin has already rejected. The three European leaders also restated their backing for Ukraine, pledging to provide more weapons and extra advanced equipment. The leaders set out what they see as the basics for peace: a full ceasefire, no acceptance of land taken by force, strong security guarantees for Ukraine, and keeping Russian assets frozen until reparations are paid. Dominic Valaitis for CBC News, Bristol, England.
0: Prime Minister Mark Carney will be heading to Europe this week. He's attending the G7 Leaders Summit in France, where support for Ukraine is expected to be a key agenda item. Here at home, Toronto will soon require rental property owners to display color-coded signs indicating how well they scored on maintenance inspections. But as Kate McGilvery tells us, the move may also humiliate tenants.
3: We don't want to shame anybody, but at the same time, we want to make sure they uphold the laws.
4: Longtime Parkdale renter Dre looks over a city brochure about Toronto's latest effort at landlord accountability. Councillor Josh Matlow says 2 months of having a red sign, meaning your building needs significant improvements, triggers targeted engagement.
5: We want to actually put the shame directly toward the landlord. We want everyone to know that they are not doing their job.
4: Landlord groups have been arguing that that shame will land on tenants instead, and that the signs could be confusing. Two possibilities also raised by city staff in some reports. Daryl Chong is president of the Greater Toronto Apartment Association. He says instead of demonizing his members, the city should focus on the outliers who refuse to maintain their buildings. When the signs go up in mid-June, just 3% of buildings will get a red one, 21% will be ranked yellow, and three-quarters will be at the highest level, green. Kate McGilvery, CBC News, Toronto.
0: That's your World This Hour. 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
6: Time now for a look at the BC weather. Along the north coast, showers and windy overnight with a low of 11. For the Peace region, clouds and showers and a low of 10. For the central interior, partly cloudy overnight, a low down to 4 with the risk of frost. For the southeast, a chance of showers, then clearing by morning with a low of 4. For the southern interior, clouds and showers overnight, a low of 4. And for the south coast, partly cloudy with a low of 9 degrees. Monday, clouds with afternoon showers, a high of 19.
7: This is Now or Never. I'm Ify Chiwetelu.
8: And I'm Trevor Dineen. And if you're hearing a lot these days about the military, it's because Canada is just over a year into the biggest military boost we've seen since World War II.
9: The federal government says this is a defense-focused budget, calling it a blueprint to defend our sovereignty. They've laid out a plan to boost defense spending by about $82 billion over 5 years.
10: That's the largest year-on-year increase in defense investment in generations.
11: The military has a long way to go to ensure it has enough personnel to staff and maintain those ships and planes.
9: It marks a turning point for Canada, which has historically fallen behind its NATO allies.
12: We're going to continue to grow the military and grow the military reserves.
13: I'm encouraged by what's happened over the course of the last year.
8: I can't even wrap my brain around $82 billion.
7: It's a huge amount. It means that Canada is thinking about doing things differently. And one of those new ideas is a 300,000-person volunteer civil force.
8: Tell me more.
7: Let me break it down. First of all, it's just a proposal. They still need to think about exactly how to do this and what will be involved, but Basically, the idea is that regular people will volunteer. They'll commit 5 days every year to training.

0: They'll learn to shoot, fly drones, all to be ready to help for any threats at home, from climate disasters to potential invasions.
1: My question to you is, who would sign up for this?
0: We have the same line, because I needed to know, so I hit the streets to ask. Would you sign up to be one of the 300,000 civilian volunteers?
2: I would not.
0: You didn't even wait for me to get this mic to your mouth. Why?
2: It's just like, doesn't align with who I am, morals, values.
3: Yeah, I would. I wasn't born here. I just came as a refugee. So the only way how I can serve the community is to give back, because they gave me that opportunity. They let me in. So that's why I would love to give back.
4: I think it's reflective of the priorities of the government, prioritizing military spending and defense spending when, you know, Canadians cannot afford like groceries and stuff, than like the everyday struggles that the citizens are facing. And a voluntary defense force is not going to solve or answer the actual challenges that Canada faces. I think all of these are just used to drum up fear.
5: I think that's a complicated question. I am a paramedic, so I have a skill set that I think would be beneficial, although I don't necessarily agree with a lot of, I guess, military decisions that the government has made in the last, like, 30, 40 years. I think that if the program was detailed out with specifically what my role was and what the goals of any programs were, that I would consider it.
6: I wouldn't say I'm necessarily opposed to it. I mean, I can definitely understand, just given kind of the political climate as it is, why it might be a little bit more necessary to have civilians trained in kind of military operations. Having lived in Canada my entire life, I definitely have love for this country, and I would be willing to offer whatever I could to be able to keep the people that I love protected. It seemed like it would be the right thing to do, maybe.
0: Okay.
6: Yeah.
0: So between the two of you, I'm hearing some solid maybes, depending. Great. Because I'm actually a plant here to sign you up. Just kidding. Yeah. You heard it here. Find Nicole. She's a paramedic.
1: What an interesting way to show people what your second job is.
0: A military recruitment officer. Listen, I don't think I could, with my full chest, encourage people to join the military, or discourage them for that matter. Like, I think it's deeply personal choices that people have to weigh, but more and more, they're doing it. This volunteer civil force is just one part of a big plan to expand Canada's military.
1: You can invest all you want in equipment and infrastructure, but you still need people who are willing to serve. Today on Now or Never, we're going to meet the people answering that call.
0: Yeah, we're going to meet a father and son who are enlisting at the exact same time, and a veteran left struggling with the legacy of her service. We're getting into it. This is Now or Never.

0: Sébastien Chenillon spends a lot of time at home in Quebec, doing what a lot of us do, staring at a computer screen. He works for a web development company, but he'd way rather be running around in the woods. You see, he loves to be head to toe in camouflage tactical gear, trying to shoot his opponents with plastic pellets in a mock combat airsoft game.
1: We went to a game, and it was a full day. No breaks, no nothing. You bring your food in your pocket. I mean, it was like the monsoon. It was raining like crazy in the morning. We were in the mud. We were walking through ponds and puddles and whatnot, laying prone in a sponge of wet leaves. And I loved every second of it. And my body was beaten down to a pulp at the end of it. And then, I'm not kidding, we're coming back in the car. And in my mind, I'm thinking, why am I not getting paid for this? It sucked so much. It was awesome. And I should be getting paid. So let's go. Go get in shape. Finish your high school. Do everything you need to do. Get your body fixed up. And yeah, I've been riding it since. Yeah.
0: I played a lot of

0: so many hours at the gym and a lot of medical checks and paperwork.
1: I got an email, I don't know, like 2 hours ago. And I looked and I saw I was enrollment, yada, yada, yada. I kind of thought, yeah, they're just going to tell me, sorry, dude, it's not going to happen. And I was afraid to open it.
0: He looked so nervous even before even telling me this. But when he finally opened that letter, he got the news that he was hoping for. His medical clearance passed, and it told him he was fit enough to serve as a part-time reservist in the Canadian Armed Forces.
1: I felt like I just won the lottery. It was like $1 million to me. It was awesome.
0: Does it feel like that 17-year-old version of yourself is finally getting the chance to do
1: you bet.
0: What you'd always hoped?
1: Oh, you bet. That's why I had to hold myself back from screaming, because it's an apartment building here. I was jumping all over the place. Yeah, so that 17-year-old kid being popped out for sure.
0: Yeah. How did it feel for you, Jeff, when your dad got that email?
2: Honestly, I was surprised. I was like, wow. Like, you know, finally, because it's been a while, I think. But yeah, honestly, I was happy for him.
0: Sebastian isn't doing all of this alone. That right there was a 17-year-old son, Jeff, who's at the end of his own application process to join the forces full-time.
2: I was the one who at first thought about it. Ever since I was a kid, I had always liked the sight of the army, military history and such. And I think that it was only recently that I really made the decision to actually, push it forward. And just slowly started to drift more towards, I want to join the army 100%.
1: I was sitting in the living room watching things. Hey, Jeff, come over here. Come over here. Are you still good about that army thing? Are you still willing? Because if you are, I'll join in. I'll join the reserves. And his face was worth $1 million. It was awesome.
2: Honestly, I was like, whoa, what?
0: Why did it surprise you so much?
2: I don't want to be mean, but age.
0: You mentioned, Sebastian, that you are 53 years old. Why did you decide that now was the time to join the armed forces?
1: Well, I mean, you know, aside the geopolitical going on, I think right now that kind of triggered me. When that happened, the whole Ukraine thing with Russia, watching the news, feeling helpless, I just wanted to go over there, join in, help with the fight. And at the same time, I was hearing these things on the news that Canadian Armed Forces was at a all-time low in terms of recruitment, and that all gelled together. So this thing that came up in my mind was, okay, well, let's lead by example. Yeah, so what? I'm 53, just join, and that's it, let's go. If you join, you know, the kids will follow. Kind of fairy tale crap, but you got to believe at some point, right? So yeah. I just figured, yeah, I'll do it, and I'll be one brick, and then another brick will join in, and so on and so forth, and that's how we do it.
0: I know that you've had this dream for like your whole life, Sebastian. Mm-hmm. So what emotions kind of showed up for you when all of a sudden your son comes and says, you know what? I have that same dream right now, and I want to do this.
1: It's twofold, because initially the idea was we were going to join the reserves together. But as he said, at some point he figured, you know what? I want to do this full on. So 100%. But when you told me it was going for regular force, I kind of took a step back. This is very surprising, not in a disapproving way, but just like, oh my goodness. Okay, that's a big deal. Are you sure you want to do this? I kept asking him every week, you still sure you want to do that? You know, it's going to be hard, right? You could be deployed. You know, you could have to move somewhere else in Canada, et cetera, et cetera. And every time he was like, oh yeah, yeah, for sure. Yeah, 100%, right? Okay. And the more I got of that, the better I started to feel. I don't know why. Be open about this. Part of me, I was kind of afraid, is he doing this because I fed him, I projected my own perspective on the military onto him? And, you know, and if he wants to receive that openly, that's great. But I didn't want to be the dad that kind of molded and shaped this kid into another version of himself. You know, I want to be sure you want to do this because you want to do it.
0: I think your dad's looking for confirmation right now from you, Jeff.
2: Yep.
1: I've had it for a while. Yeah.
2: I don't think

0: But my father, Kumjo, specifically pushed it upon me. But I think, of course, Kumjo, the movies, the media we consumed, all about, about the army.
1: It's harder for me. There is that part of me that says, wow, if he gets deployed, he goes to Latvia. And God forbid, I don't think it will, but God forbid something sparks up over there. I don't want that, of course. But that to me, it can be included in him being who he really wants to be. And if that includes taking high-risk activities, then just so be it. Of course, I'm going to be stressed out, but that's fine. That's fine because I want him to be happy and I want him to be exactly who he wants to be. That is the end goal as far as I'm concerned for him.
2: What's it like hearing your dad say that?
0: It just feels good, honestly. We don't have many talks like this because, it is still a touchy come out subject, but it does feel good, honestly. Yeah.
2: I think it's one thing to tell each other that you guys want to do this, but what was it like when you had to start telling other people in your life that this is what you guys were both doing?
1: Like walking on eggshells. I mean, you're like, we're going to this barbecue this weekend. These are good friends, but very anti-war, anti-military. And you're like, turns out, that was all in my head because everyone was so like, that's great. But yeah, I gotta say, for a while, I didn't tell anyone. Yeah, there's a side of me that was like, don't jinx it. Because right now you're 53 and they'll probably just look at you and shut the door in your face. So, but yeah, everybody's super happy.
2: How about for you, Jeff? I'm thinking about your mom. How did she react?
0: Well, at first, she was really against it. She started crying, honestly. She was like, oh my God, are you gonna die? Oh no. Oh no, it's gonna be terrible. But slowly but surely, I reassured her. I told her, everything's gonna be fine. Yeah, you know me, I'm tough. I'm gonna survive. I'll come back.
2: You guys both are nearly at the finish line here. Like, you're very close. What are your biggest fears or even reservations moving forward?
0: I think it would be just moving places. Example, the nearest place to me is maybe, I don't know, come the 3 hours of driving away from home. My biggest fear is to lose my friend from school.
1: In my case, my biggest fear, and this is because of my age, is something breaking down in my body before I can get to the end goal. It is so out of the question that I don't join and finish training. There's no room at all in my mind for not doing that. But then I am 53, and sometimes you have a little pinch you got in your back or whatever. You're like, oh my God, please don't fail me right now. And that's the only thing.
2: You guys are both kind of chasing a dream right now. Do you think you're chasing the same dream or two very different versions of what service means?
1: Oh boy. I was fed as a kid a lot of movies with the whole hero thingy, Luke Skywalker and Superman and whatnot. I mean, that just kind of infused my personality, and I grew up with that. So obviously, that's a big part of it. Bottom line, and I remember when my girlfriend asked, why exactly, and the underlying reason that's at the basis of everything is I just want to serve, and I want to do it in a grand way, and I want to do it in something that is out of the ordinary. I want that sense of adventure, and I want to be able to serve my neighbors, serve my community, serve my country.
2: How about for you, Jeff?
0: Like for now, my plan is honestly, I would say about 8 years from now. And after these 8 years, I'm going to see if I want to go, example, study more, or if, let's say, I want to stay inside the army. Because honestly, before I wanted to be inside the army, I really wanted to be a history teacher. Because, my passion for history and such. But thing is, with my grades being, okay, I said to myself, yeah, going to higher education is going to be hard for me. A big reason that, I made my mind up recently, it was because

0: last year, I had a history teacher, and there was something that was so great about him. In the history class, we talked about, you know, the history of Canada and Quebec, and it just gave me a sense that, you know, I want to protect Canada. I want to protect my home province. I just want to serve my community, just like my father.
1: That's yet again one of those moments where he just blew the very little hair I have left on my head. Yeah, it blows me away. It's a very mature, very profound way of looking at things. Yeah, it makes me proud. Obviously, it does reaffirms that, yeah, he's in it for the good reasons.
2: Any advice you want to give to each other at this point?
0: Because I'll keep on pushing.
1: That's a good one. I like that one. Yeah, and likewise, mm-hmm. Keep on pushing.
0: I will.
1: Yeah.

0: You know what I said to the meeting afterwards? I said, I'm excited for a couple of years from now to see you both back on that airsoft battlefield with all of the training of the military behind you as you guys just go to battle in this game that you used to play together.
1: Basic training is just an elaborate effort to improve their airsoft performance.
0: Sebastian actually told me he got his official enrollment ceremony date, and that's going to be coming up on June 12th. So congratulations to you, Sebastian.
2: My name is Claudia Gaspar. I am 29 years old, originally from Nova Scotia, but I am here at the Borden base in Ontario. So I have recently just finished my basic training. So I will be doing the aviation systems technician. So I'll be doing anything mechanically for fixing the aircraft, as well as doing inspections and things like that. So my background is actually more of client services as well as like administration work. I kind of got into those positions after high school, and that's kind of what I was comfortable with and what I stayed with. I felt a little bit maybe stuck, I guess, with the pandemic. You get a little bit more time to sit and think about what you want to do with your life and how you want to grow. That's when I actually started thinking about joining the military. I was worried about the physicality of training. I was worried about like mentally if this is something, if I was, you know, what I thought would be tough enough to go forward with this. And again, I really did want to challenge myself, and I wanted to progress. I do have family that was in the military. My father, before immigrating here, he was in Portugal, and he was a paratrooper for a little bit, as well as my grandfather on that side of the family. He was a nurse in the military. My other grandfather on my mom's side actually was also in the Navy for a bit as well. So a little bit of family history was there. My father, with him being in the military in the past, it was nice because we could connect over some of his stories, and we've always been pretty close, but he's never really went into detail about his stories, and he was great for, you know, for morale as well. You know, he let me know that he was proud of me. I did have some reservations about being a woman in the military. I knew that there was going to be a ratio of more males, so I wasn't sure how that would play out in the platoon, but everybody in my platoon was very respectful towards us. It's people of all different walks of life that are, you know, they all have the same end goal, and you're all working together. So it's almost like in some ways you're worrying a little bit less about yourself as an individual, and you're thinking about your teammate that you're with. Now I've realized that this is somewhere that I want to be, and I just want to see where I can go with it as well.
3: I'm Bridge Rathi. I'm currently located in Edmonton, Alberta, and I'm 41 years old. I'm proud father of three kids, and I have a beautiful wife. I have applied for reservist with the Canadian Armed Forces on a part-time basis. So I'm hoping to be part of domestic rescue operations such as wildfires, which you get here in Alberta and Saskatchewan, as well as floods and any other domestic emergencies. And down the road, once my kids are a little bit grown up, I'm hoping to, you know, volunteer.

0: you know, be deployed on international missions as well. So I'm an immigrant. I immigrated to Canada back in 07, 08, and I was 22 years old. I came here with two suitcases and about 800 some bucks. Canada's been very good to me and my family. After living in so many different countries, and when you come back to Canada, you appreciate so much that Canada has to offer in terms of the stability, the freedom, and the opportunity. It's a good balance of all three. I'm an immigration consultant. I help other immigrants from different walks of life in different countries who might be looking to kind of, you know, fulfill the same dream as I was able to. My wife has been very supportive. She loves the idea to kind of, you know, be able to actually contribute positively to Canada and be able to give back. Canada needs to have independent armed forces, self-sufficient to be able to do what Canada wants to do. To me, it's not just a paycheck job. Sure enough, you get a good paycheck and good benefits. I mean, it's definitely you get that. But to make Canada more independent and self-reliant, I think we need to have more Canadians joining armed forces.
1: So far, we've been hearing from hopeful new recruits, but after the break, you'll hear from a veteran whose dream of military service turned into a nightmare.
2: Well, I did like my job. I was a very skilled driver. I was proud. I loved being on parade. You get in your finest of the finest, you shine your boots, your uniform, you make sure it is perfect. And you go, I'm getting goosebumps. You go on parade and you march around a parade square with the pipes and the drums and people applauding you. That I loved.
1: Yeah. And still love, it sounds like. You said it gives you goosebumps.
2: It does. It truly does.
1: Laura Lee, if someone was to, someone you care about, was to come up to you and say, hey, I am thinking of joining the military, what would your response be?
2: Well, my first response would be no.
1: No.
2: No. And I've told people that. Because when you just joined the military, I joined at 35 years of age. You have no idea of what you're getting into. None.
1: Stay tuned.
3: This is Now or Never. I'm Trevor Dineen.
1: And I am Ife Chiwetelu. And with the Canadian government committing to the largest increase in military spending that we've seen since World War II, we're asking, who is signing up and what is making them do it?
3: George Ferguson actually enlisted during the Second World War. And now, at 100 years old, he's sitting down to share stories from a chapter of his life that he spent decades keeping to himself.
4: Okay, test, test, test.
3: Zach Dunn is setting up his camera at George's kitchen table.
4: And then one more double check for the cameras, and then we can get started.
5: Candle, you're ready.
4: All right. That looks fantastic.
3: Okay. George has put on his military beret, and on his chest, there are so many colorful medals, they weigh down his jacket on the left side.
4: Whenever you're ready, so what is your first and last name?
5: My name is George Ferguson.
4: And what is your birthday, George?
5: I was born on the 19th of July, 1924. That makes me 100 years old now.
4: That is incredible, George. You look amazing for 100 years old.
5: I fool a lot of people. That's why I couldn't get in the Army, because they said you look too young.
4: Yeah.
3: George did join the Army as a teenager, signing up to fight in World War II. But until now, he's never spoken about what happened overseas.
5: I forgot everything that happened because I put it out of my mind. In fact, I never talked about it. Even my family never knew anything about it. And this is when they told us, you guys have got to tell your story because you're the last there and there's no more left. If we don't hear it from you, we'll never hear it again.
4: Yeah.
5: So we want to know what happened. So this is why we're doing what we're doing right now, telling somebody the story. A lot of those bad memories, see?

0: everything and still see those two guys going up, but the 34 that were killed. I saw them go up in the air, and I knew right away they weren't going to make it.
1: This is what Zach does. He records veterans to preserve their memories before they pass away, because he knows what it feels like to miss out on the chance to hear these stories firsthand.
2: Yeah, it all kind of came about by chance, really. You know, I was cleaning out my parents' basement in early 2021, and I found some old photos of my granddad, my mother's father, and they're all in black and white. He was in a uniform, and I asked, you know, my mom, I said, was granddad a World War II veteran? She said, yes, he was a paratrooper, but unfortunately, he never talked about it. Like, I didn't know too much about my granddad. He passed away when he was about 3 and a half. Found out he jumped on D-Day. Found out that he served in Africa. He had the Africa Star. He had the France and Germany Star. And then he also served after World War II. So he had this incredible career, but never talked about it. And I kind of thought to myself, wow, it'd be really cool to maybe film a video and ask, you know, questions about his service. And I said, well, maybe is there any other veterans around his age still around in my community? You know, I lived in Port Perry at the time, and there was a local veteran who just turned 95 at the time, and sat down with him. His name was Arnold Graham. He was actually a gunner on a Wellington bomber plane and was flying missions over Germany.
3: Well, some of the trips were horrible, 8, 9 hours. And we flew 25 to 40 below zero, depending on how high we flew, to get away from the enemy aircraft. I'd come back from a trip after 8 and a half hours. I couldn't move. I couldn't move my legs. They were froze stiff. My bombardier used to my back and lift me down, lower me down to the ground until I could lay down and get feeling better. Every trip was the same. Horrible life.
2: Yeah, sat with them for about 40 minutes, and then the idea came to my mind, wow, these veterans are in their 90s. We don't have a lot of time with them left.
1: When you sat down for the first time with that first veteran and you spoke to him, why do you think that lit a fire under you to keep going?
2: You know, it was a really special moment for me. You know, he was 95, I was 22, and I was looking at pictures that he had in his house at the time of, you know, hey, I joined at 17. And one thing that I'll never forget, he said he had 6 brothers already in the service. He was the youngest of 12.
3: And one brother stationed in Scotland, another one in France and Germany, 2 in Italy, 1 in Kiska in the Aleutian Islands, and 1 in Canada. We were spread out all over the world.
2: And he had to get his mother's consent to even join up.
3: And she didn't want him, but I said, Mother, you got 6 sons fighting in the war now, and if I go, I might help get them home sooner. She said, okay, I'll sign up for you.
2: And that just, you know, really hit me. I mean, the selflessness of that alone, you know, I was like, this is, you know, a hero, you know, who lives in a small farm town in, you know, southeastern Ontario. You know, people need to hear this. It can't just be me. And I said, there's got to be more. I just kind of kept thinking there has to be maybe one more in the community. And then I met a veteran that served in Italy. I interviewed a veteran that landed on D-Day. And then another, a female veteran that never shared her story. Like, this is history that's living right now that maybe my kids or grandkids or even people a little bit younger than me won't know.
1: Well, I've watched a bunch of the videos now. There's a few things that really stood out to me. The first is just how personal it is, not just the stories they're telling, but you are sometimes in their bedrooms. You're in their living rooms. Some of them are wearing their uniforms with their medals on. What does it mean to you personally to know that, A, they're trusting you with this and that you might be the first person they've ever trusted?
2: You know, maybe it's, you know, because I'm a little bit younger or you know, maybe I had a granddad that served. So there's maybe that familiarity there, but it really means a lot. I mean, there's a couple early veterans that really stand out. Clifford Truin.
4: Yeah, I was 19 when I joined there. Well, during the war, everybody 19, 20, 21, right?
2: I was the first person to ever interview him just about his time in the service.
4: I was a bomb maver, that was my job. You had a designated target, and your job was to hopefully hit targets. And

0: during the war, there were all kinds of people doing the same thing and doing more and worse.
1: And he had this incredible story. You know, he did 35 missions over Germany, got shot down, and was in a floating raft over the, I believe it was Denmark. And he was, you know, talking to me about this story. And he was 96 at the time. And then, you know, we had this great interview, took a couple pictures, and unfortunately he passed away only a couple weeks later. So that story really stuck with me. I said, wow, this is history that's really leaving us very quickly.
2: I think it hit me hard watching the videos because you forget how young they were when they went off to war. Like they were like 18, 19 years old. How does it make you like look at your life, even like your age and the things they did at that time compared to where you are?
1: Yeah, I think about it a lot. I think, you know, 18 or 19 and join, and they said, you know, this is the right thing to do. I have to do my part. You know, there's an evil out there we have to destroy, and you know, very selfless, you know, humble generation, I think is the best way to describe them. So, yeah, I always think about like, wow, like you know, you got married at, you know, 20, 21 when you came out of the service, you joined at 17, 18, and made them grow up so much quicker. Yeah, it makes me think about, yeah, how lucky we are today. And I always think about, you know, the other things I like to ask the veterans is, you know, sometimes, again, they get married right after they came back from the service. And I said, what's the secret to a long marriage? Because I'm getting married in 64 days. So that's my favorite question to ask. I said, hey, you know, William Parfitt and Sheila Parfitt, they were married for, I think it was 78, 79 years. And I said, what's your secret? And it's always never go to bed angry, you know, love each other every single day and live life to the fullest. Those are some of the key things I try to take away, and even bring into my own relationship. It's just, just the life advice they bring. It's really cool.
2: Is it hard knowing, though, that you've recorded like 150 of these? You're going to do probably hundreds more over the next bunch of years. But the one that you'd really love to have, like your grandfather's, you'll never be able to get?
1: Yeah, I think I thought about that for a little bit, but I think, in my opinion, if I had known his story and maybe if I have interviewed him, I might not have started this project. Like, that's kind of how I look at it. It was the unknown of it that kind of triggered this whole experience. For sure, it would have been cool to chat with him and ask a couple questions. But I think because I didn't, I'm able to save 150 other grandfather's stories. There's a quote I read online somewhere where in someone's lifetime, somebody dies twice. When they actually die, and then the last time someone says their name.
2: And you get to keep it alive by talking about them.
1: Exactly. I always encourage, you know, people who are listening or watching, you know, be curious. Like, Google your family's name. Learn about this history. You might have a connection like I did, and you never know what you might find.
2: You know, if my grandfather served and was deployed overseas in Italy during the war, and he passed away when I was quite young, so I never actually got to talk to him about his experiences or even what made him join, which is something I've always wondered about, because 80 years ago, there were a lot of factors at play, from the Great Depression to mandatory military service. So it makes me wonder, what would someone in their teens say is their reason for enlisting today?
3: My name is Charlie Yu. I am 18 years old and I'm from Toronto. My trade that I applied to in the military is naval electronic sensor operator. It's in the Navy. When I was younger, I was also a member of the Air Cadet. Now I'm 18. I'm graduating within 2 months. I'm at a stage where I need to kind of start a new chapter in my life. I am excited, but also nervous at the same time, especially going to the military where I have to be far away from home. And it's also the first time where I will be fully independent. When I told my parents, at first they didn't really want me to go because, of course, it's a career where there will be risks. Me and my family, we immigrated from China to Canada when I was in grade 4. They don't want me to be far away from home for a long period of time. But then I told them that this is really something that I really want to do. It's a good career. So eventually I think they

0: respected my decision. People are trying to apply for part-time jobs, and a lot of them are not getting in. For like, I am one of the examples. So the military definitely is a really good opportunity. Also, the pension for after 25 years of service. There's a lot of deployment. You get to explore all these places, gaining new experiences. You meet all kinds of different people, and you get to basically protect Canada from a global perspective. I want a career where I feel a sense of purpose and something that I can help other people as well.
1: This is Now or Never. I'm Trevor Dineen.
2: And I am Ife Chiwetelu. And Laura Lee Mills will never forget the moment she decided to join the military. She had been a sea cadet, a reservist, a military wife. She'd been surrounded by the military her whole life. But something happened that made her answer the call for active duty herself.
3: I was working at Tim Hortons, and a lady came through the drive-thru and said, "Isn't that terrible?" I said, "What's terrible?" She said, "What happened to the Twin Towers?" And then my husband called my work and said, "You need to come home. We're being bugged out. We have to go to the base because of what happened in the USA." So I come home, and as I'm driving home, I thought, I want to make a difference. I want to be part of this. So I went to recruitment center shortly after that. I was in very quick. I went to Afghanistan 2006. I was a corporal straight out the door. It's like, here's your weapon. Here's your ammo. You're going to a war now. And that was it. I mean, I was a very happy person, like to put my hand up and put my hand on that Bible and be sworn in. It's like a very emotional moment.
2: Well, tell me, what are some of the best experiences for you of your military service?
3: Well, I did like my job. I was a very skilled driver. I was proud. I loved being on parade. You get in your finest of the finest, you shine your boots, your uniform, you make sure it is perfect. And you go, I'm getting goosebumps. You go on parade and you march around a parade square with the pipes and the drums and people applauding you. That I loved.
2: Yeah. And still love, it sounds like. You said it gives you goosebumps.
3: It does. It truly does.
2: Laura Lee, if someone you care about was to come up to you and say, "Hey, I am thinking of joining the military," what would your response be?
3: Well, my first response would be no.
2: No.
3: No. And I've told people that. Because when you just joined the military, I joined at 35 years of age. You have no idea of what you're getting into. None.
2: So what happened to change Laura Lee's mind about the military? Well, for years, she kept it a secret. But now Laura Lee is finally speaking out about the sexual assaults she lived through in the Army. Just a warning, there are some potentially upsetting details in this story. I have never served, but there's at least something I've taken away from hearing people talk about it, and definitely from like watching movies and stuff, is this idea that to be in the military is like a family experience, like that there's a sense of brotherhood.
3: There is.
2: Or sisterhood, should I say, as well? Like, what was your experience of that?
3: Oh, yeah, there is. You literally become a family because you eat, sleep, go to the bathroom, everything with these people, and they absolutely become your brothers and sisters. You have to trust them. They have your back, and you should have their back. I mean, I did have some really good fire team partners when I was serving.
2: Fire team?
3: Yeah. So you always have to know where your other person is.
2: Yeah. Look out for each other.
3: Oh, yes.
2: And I know that there's ways that you have come to experience that trust, that sense of family, that kind of code, that there's ways that it's been broken for you.
3: Yes. But I will say, It has never been broken by my fire team partners.

0: It's been by others.
1: Has been by others.
0: I want to talk specifically, as much as you're comfortable with, about what it is that, that did happen to you, those experiences that broke that that trust.
1: There was several times, but my sergeant would come up behind me and, you know, put his arms around me and basically grope him against me. You try to get away, and they're stronger than you. And they come up and they grab your bottom, grab your breasts. There's something I won't talk about. There was times, one of my peers, and he's masturbating as I walk into a common area. There was times when we were on training activities in the field, and being a VIP driver, sergeants don't drive themselves around, warrants and all that. They get us to drive them around. And he's masturbating in the vehicle as we're driving.
0: Beside you?
1: Beside me. Yeah, there was times on training activities out in the field. And my sergeant came into my tent, because with being the only female, I would get my own sleeping quarters sometimes. And he tried to have sexual intercourse with me, and I didn't allow him. So he masturbated in my tent. There is no sense in saying anything, because you have to tell your chain of command what's going on. Well, the chain of command is the problem. So you just put up with it. And after so long, it's just there. You don't know how to get past it, or you're too afraid to get past it, because you don't know what's going to happen to you. Like, are you going to be released because you're an administrative burden? And they have the power to do that. It's abuse of power. And they know that.
0: Did this shatter your idea of what the military is and stood for?
1: I mean, it broke me. It broke who I was. It broke my self-esteem. I'm always questioning people or what's in their mind. Like, trust. Trust is very difficult. It makes me think that the military goes back to the boys' club, that a woman should not be in the boys' club. And if a woman's going to be there, well, this is what a woman is basically used for, and this is how we're going to do this.
0: The ways that you heard and understood that you couldn't say anything, and yet now you're finally speaking. I know just last week you shared, for only the second time openly, some of these experiences. Why, after 20 years, is this the time for you to share about what you've experienced, the sexual assaults you've experienced during your service?
1: I felt it was time, because I can't carry it with me all the time and not speak about it. That's how we heal. And we need others to hear that this is what has happened to us. This is what has happened to me. The guidance from Wounded Warriors Canada and their programs and my friends, I felt it was time to at least give a cliff note. And then maybe as time goes on, speak more about it.
0: Yeah. These are secrets you kept to yourself for a long time. What has it been like for you to be finally sharing, like, even just the cliff notes that you say you're comfortable sharing right now? How is that for you so far to speak about?
1: It's given me strength to do this. And it's given me a pathway to not

0: suppress anything anymore. Just allow it to come out. You weren't at fault. I wasn't at fault. I gave my job 110% every day, even though I still had to work with the people that were doing this.
1: When you look back at these experiences, what did you need?
0: I wish there was enough support that you could either go to somebody and say, listen, this is what somebody has said to me, and this is how I felt, and I don't like it, and I don't want it to be done again. I wish there was a chain of command that had enough strength, not power, because they have power, but enough strength to say, okay, listen, you know what? We're going to handle this. We're not going to move you out of a unit because that's just basically blacklisting you. You're going to stay within your unit, but we're going to handle this and we're going to address this the proper way. There should be repercussion for the individual who has hurt the other individual.
1: Well, right now we're at a time where there's a big push to increase Canada's military, a lot of big recruitment energy out there. What would you want to say to other women who are looking to join?
0: To be your own voice. If you feel something is not right, then speak up on it and don't let someone try to push it down or try to make it go away. You have to advocate for yourself.
1: Your advice for women to speak up surprises me because when you were in active military, I mean, you listed all the ways that that just did not feel like an option. So what's changed? Like, why is that something that you are suggesting that women who are looking to sign up or who are in the military that they do?
0: Well, back then, I always thought that nobody was going to believe us anyhow, or believe me. And that was one of the fears. Now, I'm okay if you don't believe me. I know what happened, and I know other people do know what happened. We should be all equal in the military, and we should all respect one another. The person standing in front of you is just as equal as you are. And you're here to do a job. So do the job.
1: Laura Lee, where would you say you are at today? Like, I'm thinking about so much that you've shared and the legacy of those experiences. How are you today?
0: I have good and bad days. There's days that I think that's, hey, this is great. I have no worries or concerns. Every day is a healing journey. I still have nightmares. I don't sleep the greatest, but now I can look at the trauma and speak on it. Still have triggers. But not as bad as they were at one time.
1: Yeah. Where are you finding that strength?
0: I think it's because I'm away from it now. There's nothing that they can do to me. Basically, I'm learning how to be my own person again, and it's not going to happen overnight. It could take years.
1: But you're working on it.
0: I'm working on it.
1: What are you hoping people are hearing as you're speaking on your experiences?
0: On how strong I'm becoming. Not as fearful. Hope that people are listening and to have conversations about it. If the conversations don't happen, if people don't speak, nothing can be done. You can't fix a problem if you hang on to it.
1: Laura Lee. Lee was part of a class action lawsuit involving 18,000 claims.

of sexual misconduct in the military. The Canadian Armed Forces sent us a statement about this story, and they said they were deeply sorry to hear about Laura Lee's experience and that, quote, sexual misconduct in any form is unacceptable. Every member of the Canadian Armed Forces has the right to serve in an environment where they are safe and treated with respect and dignity. We know this standard has not always been met, and we recognize the profound harm that sexual misconduct causes to those affected. Preventing, recognizing, and responding appropriately to sexual misconduct is a leadership responsibility at every level of the defense team. End quote. You can read more of the statement at cbc.ca/now or never. And there you will also find a link to the Defense Community Support and Resource Center for Survivors of Military Sexual Assault and Harassment. According to their website, in 2024, that center took nearly 1,500 calls.

0: Thank you to the Now or Never team of producers, Sarah Tate, Jessica Singer, Samarweet Johannes, and Bridget Forbes.
1: I'm Trevor Dineen.
0: And I am Ife Chiwetelu.
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1: Ordinary. 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
0: 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Then, in half an hour, it's White Coat Black Art with Dr. Brian Goldman.
2: Rachel Finn is a Calgary nurse who is really good at motivating her patients to get fit. Her secret weapon is her own life experience.

0: Air raid sirens blare throughout Israel as Iran launches the first missiles toward it since April's ceasefire. Retaliation for Israel's new attacks on Beirut. We'll take you to Jerusalem and Washington. This is Your World Tonight. I'm Stephanie Skenderis. Also on the program, Manitoba announces new money to deal with the toxic drug crisis. But frontline workers say the problem is so huge, they've responded to dozens of calls in a day. You'll join them on One Plus.
1: This is also about the overall vision of the sport in the country. So we're really trying to build for the future.
0: As the FIFA World Cup draws attention to soccer, Canadian officials pitch a big project to secure long-term support for this country's players. War is erupting again in the Middle East. For the first time since a ceasefire tried to pause fighting, Iran launched a direct attack on Israel after that country fired on Lebanon's capital. Despite it all, the U.S. president maintains a peace deal is close. Mike Crawley has our top story.
2: The first of two waves of missiles Iran launched at Israel on Sunday night. Tehran's first such attack targeting Israel since April. The Israeli military said its defense systems intercepted the Iranian attack, which came in retaliation for Israeli missile strikes earlier Sunday in Lebanon. Israel hit what it called Hezbollah infrastructure in the southern suburbs of Beirut,

0: Lebanon's state-run national news agency said two people were killed and 11 wounded. Iran's state-controlled television ran video of people chanting and burning what it called the enemy's flags in a city 400 kilometers northeast of Tehran. And with Iran's Revolutionary Guard Corps threatening further strikes on both Israeli and U.S. targets, the ceasefire appeared as fragile as it's been at any point in the 2 months since it was signed.
1: President Trump, welcome back to Meet the Press.
2: Thank you.
0: In a barn in Wisconsin, with John Deere farm equipment and bales of hay as a backdrop, U.S. President Donald Trump faced questions about the war in a new interview with NBC's Kristen Welker.
1: How close are you to making a deal? Are we talking about days, weeks, months, Mr. President?
2: I think we're very close. We have a couple of points. They don't even seem like big points.
0: Very close to a deal has been Trump's refrain for weeks since the ceasefire was announced on April 7th. Even after Sunday's attacks, he told Axios News a deal is very close, and he didn't want it to blow up because of what's happening now. He has even claimed that Iran is begging for a deal. So why no peace agreement yet?
2: It's a very hard thing for them. They've had great independence. They're proud. There are things they never thought they'd be doing that they're going to have to do. They've got no choice. And it takes a little while.
0: Tehran, of course, sees things differently. Iran's foreign ministry spokesman, Ismail Baghaei, telling CNN the U.S. keeps moving its goalposts for peace.
3: You have to face so many changing positions, contradictory remarks by different officials. So it makes the whole process very cumbersome, very uncertain.
0: Whatever is really happening behind closed doors in the talks to end the war, the key sticking points remain the future of Iran's nuclear program and its control over the Strait of Hormuz. But in a matter of hours, the related conflict between Israel and Hezbollah has become the most immediate flashpoint in need of a solution. Mike Crowley, CBC News, Washington.
4: The strikes on both Israel and Lebanon are creating tension on the ground and putting multiple ceasefires at risk. CBC's Willie Lowry is in Jerusalem. Willie, tell us what you're hearing from both Israel and Tehran.
5: Stephanie, Tehran is calling this latest salvo a warning shot and retaliation for Israel's strikes in Dahiyeh earlier on Sunday. In a statement, Iran's Revolutionary Guard Corps said, quote, tonight's operation was a warning, and if aggressions are repeated, the responses will be broader. The IRGC said the ceasefire signed back on April 7th was conditional on an end to cessation of hostilities on all fronts, including Lebanon. Meanwhile, a spokesperson for the Israeli military says Iran made a serious mistake. Itamar Ben-Gvir, the country's national security minister, said on Twitter, quote, Tehran must burn. Former Prime Minister Naftali Bennett said in a statement on social media, quote, a weak or symbolic response will signal to our enemies that the blood of our citizens has been spilled with impunity. Therefore, Israel must act with strength and effectiveness.
4: And so what impact does this have on the shaky ceasefires that have been agreed to?
5: Shaky indeed, and it remains very much to be seen. Iran's statement suggests that this was a singular event in response to those strikes on Dahiyeh, but it has the potential to completely unravel the ceasefires and reignite the conflict between not just Israel and Iran, but the U.S., of course, as well. According to Axios, U.S. President Donald Trump and Israeli Prime Minister Benjamin Netanyahu spoke by phone after the Iranian barrage. Netanyahu will likely feel pressure from people here in Israel to respond. Trump apparently isn't keen on that idea.
4: Willie, thank you.
5: Thank you.
4: The CBC's Willie Lowry in Jerusalem. In Toronto, tens of thousands of people took part in the annual Walk with Israel fundraising march. This year's event saw heightened security with police officers stationed along the entire route. They say they were ready to prevent confrontations with counter-protesters while protecting the right to lawful demonstrations. The event remained peaceful, but multiple people were arrested for minor confrontations with police. The Nigerian army has liberated more than 300 hostages from a Boko Haram stronghold in the country's northeast. The complex rescue operation took place deep in the mountainous region of Borno. Military officials say most of those rescued are women and children.

0: The survivors are now receiving emergency medical care. Officials say two infants died of exhaustion during the rescue trek. The operation is a major blow to Boko Haram. The Islamic militant group has used mass abductions to terrorize the region for over a decade. Still ahead, a new governor general will be sworn in tomorrow. Ahead of the ceremony, hear more about the extensive accomplishments of Louise Arbour. That's coming up on Your World Tonight. Opioid overdoses are skyrocketing in Winnipeg. A CBC data analysis shows so far this year, the Winnipeg Fire Paramedic Service has responded to more than 2,000 opioid calls and is on track to break records. The Manitoba government has announced $1 million to address the toxic drug crisis. Karen Pauls tells us what it's up against.
1: It's 33 degrees, early afternoon, and the Winnipeg Fire Paramedic Service is already busy. District Chief Amy Hancox is helping an unconscious woman in a bus shelter. She's not breathing.
2: Help. Yeah. Can you oxygen? I don't have oxygen on me. And just some Narcan.
1: Hancox uses naloxone to revive her. CBC analyzed data from the Winnipeg Fire Paramedic Service. So far this year, it has responded to more than 2,400 opioid calls and is on track to break records. On one April day alone, crews had 66 opioid-related calls, the highest single-day number in 15 years. Tom Wallace is the deputy chief.
3: One example is a dispatcher looking at their screen, trying to send an ambulance to an overdose and a child having an allergic reaction, and there isn't an ambulance for either of them. That's a crisis.
1: It's a crisis across Canada. Health Canada says there's an average of 16 opioid-related deaths every single day.
4: It's not unique to Winnipeg. We're seeing this all over.
1: Andrew Kessler is an emergency physician in Vancouver. He's working with 12 ER departments across the country on how to care for people who use opioids.
4: I think it's in a particularly bad phase around the country right now. There's sort of new contaminants in the drug supply. Metamidine is one of those. And so people are overdosing more often and then having a more profound overdose that maybe doesn't respond to the naloxone, the Narcan.
5: So a dedicated ambulance would...
1: Last Tuesday, the Manitoba government announced $1 million for a three-month pilot project, a dedicated two-person team to respond to overdose calls in high-need areas, 24/7. Bernadette Smith is the Minister of Housing, Addictions and Homelessness.
5: Well, we hope to, of course, save lives, help the frontline responders with their calls for service.
6: Just checking on you, making sure you're okay. You're doing good? You need anything? You hungry?
1: But community groups worry it's not enough.
7: You're just thinking about getting high. You're just thinking about it controls you. Everything, your whole life has revolved around that drug.
1: Jason Podolaniak is an outreach worker with St. Boniface Street Links. His girlfriend died 5 months ago with fentanyl in her system. He says people need help getting off drugs.
7: When you're an addict and you make the decision to quit, you'll change your mind in an hour. So you got to get them when they want to, at that moment, take them and have some place to bring them where they could detox.
8: Can you get a unit to Logan and King for an overdose, please?
2: Well, I'll go over and check him. Do you want to go there? And then I'll get someone for her and I'll get someone for him.
1: Back on the street, Hancox is trying to help three people.
2: You have a poke in your shoulder, all right? One, two, three, poke.
1: A couple doses of naloxone and he's revived. Hancox heads to the next one. Karen Pauls, CBC News, Winnipeg.
0: Naturopathic doctors are now part of a regulated profession in Nova Scotia. The association representing the healthcare providers says the move will better protect the public and define what they can and can't do for patients. Josh Hoffman has more.
9: Naturopathic doctors are now the 22nd regulated healthcare profession in Nova Scotia. Practitioners will be licensed under the province's Regulated Health Professions Act and standardized by the same body responsible for chiropractors. Dr. Tara Lance is chair of the Nova Scotia Association of Naturopathic Doctors. She says this move makes it clear who can and cannot practice as a naturopath.
10: Nova Scotians now know that when they come to see a naturopathic doctor that they are seeing some

0: in different directions, and as Ottawa's grocery benefit attempts to bring some relief. But as JP Tasker explains, the underlying pressure remains.
1: It's just insanely priced.
2: The weekly grocery shop has Newfoundlander Kayla Dillon on edge.
1: Yeah, it is a big bag of anxiety walking into that grocery store, honestly.
2: Soaring food prices have strained her family's budget. Feeding four kids just got a little easier with the government's new quarterly grocery and essentials benefit. But she says a one-time payment of some $500 just isn't enough.
1: To me, it just feels like putting a Band-Aid on a broken arm because, great, I'll get a week or two out of groceries. And yes, that will help for that short period of time. But what about for the remainder of the year when we still need to eat?
2: The latest economic data shows Canada has slipped into a technical recession. Two quarters of negative growth.
3: We fully recognize that it's challenging times for sure, and it's crisis after crisis after crisis.
2: The federal government is blaming the ongoing U.S. trade war, but Ryan Turnbull says there are signs things are starting to improve. The parliamentary secretary to the Minister of Finance points to the 88,000 jobs Canada added last month, blowing past expectations of about 10,000.
3: I think what we're seeing again and again is that the Canadian economy is proving more resilient at a time of unprecedented change and shock.
2: Ottawa's plan to fast-track major projects and spend big on new infrastructure will produce results eventually, says Frances Donald. She's the chief economist at RBC.
4: But it's a long way until the policies we've seen from our federal government start to really impact growth and make Canadians feel like we're coming out of darker times.
2: She says the immediate priority is resolving the U.S. dispute.
4: There's a lot of things weighing on Canada, from the trade issue to the fact that we don't really have a real engine of growth as of yet.
2: A meeting in Washington between the two sides has some of the prime minister's trade advisors hopeful, including former conservative leader Erin O'Toole, who sits on Mark Carney's Canada-U.S. Advisory Committee.
5: The U.S. is starting to get the issues on the table that they really want addressed in the CUSMA review.
2: While cautious, the U.S. president could derail things.
5: I think we're ready for a bumpy ride.
2: Meanwhile, conservative leader Pierre Poilievre is blasting Carney, saying the U.S. trade war is no excuse for a weak economy. The prime minister says better economic growth is coming. His office announced Sunday he will travel to France and Ireland later this week, part of the trade diversification pushed away from the U.S. JP Tasker, CBC News, Ottawa.
0: Louise Arbour has had a long and accomplished legal career with an international reputation. A former justice of the Supreme Court of Canada and a former UN High Commissioner for Human Rights, she's famous for major cases like prosecuting war crimes. And tomorrow, we'll step into a whole new role. CBC's Rosemary Barton tells us about the soon-to-be 31st Governor General of Canada.
6: I'm going to tell you one thing. I would not be in this business if I didn't believe in the law.
7: If there is a single thread running through Louise Arbour's career, that might be it.
6: I think the law is very clear. There is
7: belief in the rule of law and a dogged pursuit of justice.
6: The victims were entitled to expect protection from each one of these accused.
7: Born and educated in Montreal, Arbour was appointed to the Supreme Court of Ontario in 1987, then 3 years later to Ontario's Court of Appeal. In the mid-90s, she grabbed headlines with a scathing report into conditions at the prison for women in Kingston, Ontario.
6: An institutional culture that is not respectful of the law.
7: But it was Arbour's next move that would make history.
6: It's very clear who is preventing us from ascertaining the truth.
7: As chief prosecutor for the International Criminal Tribunals for the former Yugoslavia and Rwanda, she helped secure the first genocide conviction since the 1948 Genocide Convention and the indictment of Serbian President Slobodan Milosevic.
6: For the murder of over 340 identified Kosovo Albanians.
8: Louise Arbour was officially welcomed to the bench by...
7: She left that position in 1999 to accept a seat at the Supreme Court of Canada, retiring 4 years later to become the United Nations High Commissioner for Human Rights.
6: I will do everything in my power to ensure that people everywhere receive what they are entitled to, not because of their accomplishments, but because of their humanity.
7: Canadians have most recently seen Arbour presenting the findings of her inquiry.

0: into sexual harassment in the Canadian military.
1: What's happening in the military system is not sustainable.
0: All of it, the Prime Minister says, leads her to be uniquely qualified for this role.
2: Her work matters in and of itself. It also tells us something about what Louise Arbour will bring to Rideau Hall. The conviction that institutions are the load-bearing walls of a civil society.
0: Rosemary Barton, CBC News, Ottawa.

0: Voters in California now know who will be one of the final candidates in the race for governor. Former U.S. Health Secretary Javier Becerra has enough votes to move on to the November election to replace current governor Gavin Newsom. His opponent is TBD. Votes are still being counted from this week's primary. Meanwhile, the state's largest city has a similar situation in its mayoral election. L.A.'s incumbent mayor, Karen Bass, is moving forward. Her two closest challengers, including former reality TV star Spencer Pratt, are separated by only one percentage point. In California, agriculture is a multi-billion dollar industry, but it relies heavily on a workforce living in the shadows. With the return of Donald Trump to the White House and the threat of mass deportations, undocumented farm workers increasingly live in anxiety. Catherine Mercier has a story.
1: Blessed with fertile land and a climate that allows year-round agriculture, California is the garden of the United States. A third of the country's vegetables and three-quarters of its fruits and nuts grow here. Many of them are exported to Canada. But the hands harvesting that massive bounty often belong to undocumented workers. According to a University of California estimate, up to 60% of the state's farm workers lack legal status. People like this single mother of three who has spent half her life working illegally in the United States. We're not using her name because she is undocumented. We go to work knowing it's possible we might not come back, she says. We live with the constant fear that immigration enforcement could arrive at any moment to arrest us. That fear became a reality last summer when ICE agents raided California farms, arresting and deporting hundreds of people. President of the United Farm Workers Union, Teresa Romero, says the system punishes the vulnerable while ignoring those in power.
2: They want to deport workers, but are they doing anything to the employers who are hiring undocumented workers and have been hiring them for decades? No, they look the other way, as long as they need them.
1: But the growers say they are in a bind. Mike Way is a major produce farmer in Southern California. He exports much of his harvest to Canada. He says he increasingly relies on a temporary foreign visa program known as H-2A, just to get the crops out of the ground.
3: We hire a local contractor to bring 30 people, and he only brings 12. That kind of deal is tough for us, and especially crops, because where we are, it's important to get them harvested on time. And if we miss a day or two, it could be detrimental to the whole crop. So we do some H-2A crews to guarantee labor every day, but we still do use a lot of local labor.
1: The last time the U.S. government offered amnesty to undocumented workers was under Ronald Reagan in 1986. Today, a political solution feels further away than ever. But some workers want to remind people they are essential and are pleading for understanding.
4: Que nos dejen en paz trabajando, porque no somos criminales.
1: Let us work in peace without persecuting us, she says. We're not criminals. We came here for a future that our own country couldn't offer us. Catherine Mercier, CBC News, Ventura County, California.
0: You are listening to Your World Tonight from CBC News. I'm Stephanie Skanderas. You can hear Your World Tonight and other CBC radio programs wherever you are on your favorite podcast app. We're heading into World Cup week. The first game in Toronto played on Friday, Vancouver on Saturday. Expectations are high on and off the field for the Canadian men's team to make history on home soil. And for the legacy.

0: of the tournament to be felt way beyond the final whistle. Thomas Degla tells us what officials have in mind.
1: Ready? That's 45. You ready? Move on. Play.
2: With Canada's men's team setting up a base camp in Vancouver for the World Cup, it's a once-in-a-lifetime chance for players to compete on the sport's biggest stage at home.
3: I've got to win games with this team and get ready for the World Cup.
2: But Canada Soccer is already considering what the tournament will be remembered for. And head coach Jesse Marsh is highlighting one marquee project.
3: This is also about the overall vision of the sport in the country. So, you know, we're really trying to build for the future.
2: The organization is pitching a new national training center that will bring together all levels of the game. The federal government has pledged nearly $10 million, and Canada Soccer is considering 18 proposals from cities that want to host the facility, including Surrey, BC, Mississauga, Ontario, and Montreal. Canada Soccer CEO Kevin Blue.
4: We are trying to set a standard for a type of facility that serves all the way up and down the pathway from local community club soccer all the way up to senior national team soccer.
2: U.S. soccer officials recently inaugurated their new hub near Atlanta, leaving Canada as one of the few soccer nations without a national training center. Last month, the Canadian men's team's bus pulled up to a training camp in Charlotte, North Carolina. The sprawling facility with 8 soccer pitches could serve as inspiration for what this country wants to build.
5: So this is a camera motion capture system. Basically, it allows us to get a 3D biomechanical analysis of all of our players.
2: Adam Parr is head of performance science for Charlotte's Major League Soccer franchise. He helped design the team gym, part of the training center recently rented out by Canada Soccer. Parr has this recommendation.
5: Same as I was told, as much space as possible. You would rather have too much space than too little.
2: In the coming weeks, Canadian officials say they'll be sharing more guidelines for the sites vying to host the new soccer hub.
6: I'm from Montreal.
2: Moise Bombito is one of the players chosen for Canada's squad this summer. If he had to pick a location, Bombito says he'd choose his hometown.
6: If that can be in Montreal, that would be nice, but anywhere in Canada, really, it's going to be great just to have that as a base for a national team, it's great news, really.
2: Wherever it opens in the coming years, Canada Soccer hopes the National Training Center will be part of this World Cup's lasting legacy. Thomas Dagg, CBC News, Toronto.
0: The very first game of the tournament will be Thursday in Mexico City, fellow host country Mexico taking on South Africa. The World Cup is directing a lot of the world's focus to soccer. But a much older sport in Mexico is also getting some renewed attention. Jorge Barrera went to Yucatan to bring us this report about a game once almost wiped out that is now thriving.
7: A baseball field transformed for an ancient game in the indigenous Mayan community of Ekbalam in Mexico's southern Yucatan state. This game is about rebirth, the return to the earth, and the return of my ancestors, says Reina Maria Puxi, president of the Mesoamerican Ballgame Association of Mexico. It's a sport that goes by several names. In Maya, it's called Puktapuk.
8: En el centro del país se llama Ulama.
7: In the Nahuatl language, it's called Ulama. It's generally played 5 to a side. The bare chests and faces of players painted in orange and black jaguar spots were swirling snakes. The ball can only be hit between the hip and the thigh, 4 fingers up from the knee, 5 points if your side gets the ball across the opponent's back line, plus points for the other side's every infraction.
9: Pero aquí en México se conservó.
7: Armando Osorio Uscanga says the sport survived in the rugged mountains of Mexico's northwestern state of Sinaloa after the Spanish tried to wipe it out. It was once played across Mexico by the Maya, Aztecs, and Olmecs, and down into Central America. This is a game of life and death, of the positive and the negative, says Uscanga, who with Puxi have taught the game for 20 years.
10: The ball game is heritage from my grandfathers. We continue with the Mayan tradition.
7: Wilberto Canche, a shaman from Ekbalam, learned the game from Uscanga.
10: Changed my life because in the past I drink very much alcohol, but with the ball game, we focus my energy, focus my mind in the ball, and now.
11: tradicional.

0: With the FIFA World Cup looming, this ancient sport is getting new attention, promoted as part of Mexico's core cultural heritage. But for Puxi, this attention is just cosmetic. It's sad that the government, that the politicians don't want to rescue this sport, she says. But on this field in Ekbalam, they play on in hopes one day this ancient game will take its rightful place at the center of Mexican culture. Jorge Barrera, CBC News, Ekbalam, Yucatan, Mexico.
1: After more than a decade, Rush is back in the limelight. The legendary Canadian rockers kick off their 50-something tour tonight in Los Angeles. It's the first tour since 2015. It's another, sadder first. The first tour without drummer Neil Peart, who died in 2020. Huge shoes to fill, not just for the skill, but for the fans who will know every drum solo detail by heart. Stepping into the role is Annika Niles, a 43-year-old German drummer who launched her career on YouTube, previously worked with the late guitarist Jeff Beck, and was chosen by Geddy Lee and Alex Lifeson.
2: And the men who hold high places must be the ones who start.
1: There will be tributes to Peart. Lee has said they'll dedicate two songs per night to their friend, who wrote most of their lyrics.

The 86 shows will cover North America, South America, and Europe, and will, of course, include a homecoming. Four nights in Toronto this August. We'll leave you with the Rush song, Closest to Our Heart. This is Spirit of Radio on Your World Tonight. I'm Stephanie Skenderis. Good night.

0: Time now for a look at the BC weather. Along the north coast, showers and gusty winds for coastal areas overnight, a low of 11. On Monday, clouds and showers with some gusty winds and a high of 14. For the Peace region, a chance of showers overnight with a low of 10. Monday, a mix of sun and cloud, a chance of showers in the afternoon and the risk of thunderstorms, a high of 21. For the central interior, partly cloudy overnight, a low of plus 4 with the risk of frost. On Monday, a mix of sun and cloud with a high of 20. For the southeast, clouds and showers overnight, then clearing by morning with a low of 4. Sunny on Monday with a high of 20. For the southern interior, clouds and showers, then clearing overnight with a low of 4. Sunshine to start the day on Monday with a high of 22. And along the south coast, partly cloudy overnight, a low down to 9. Cloudy on Monday with a chance of afternoon showers and a high of 19. Looking further ahead, showers expected for both Tuesday and Wednesday, highs from 16 to 19.
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0: 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There's a weight floor, strength conditioning center, three full-size gymnasiums.
1: Kaya Care takes me on a tour of the YMCA in South Calgary. Kaya is the strategic lead for health and fitness programs here. Fittingly, it's just steps from a brand new hospital. It's cavernous, loud, and enticing, with every kind of ball, track, and pool you can imagine. I'm here to meet a young healthcare provider who got good at turning prescriptions for exercise into action plans the hard way, by taking her own medicine. Her name is Rachel Finn.
2: Okay, so this is a seated leg press. You can lift quite a bit of weight on the leg press, which is kind of fun, especially when you're 5'1" like me and small.
1: Rachel works the seated leg press like a pro. It wasn't always that way.
2: I never really knew how to move the equipment, and so I could never use anything like this because I would always be kind of confused as to why it didn't fit me. But kind of learning a little bit more about weightlifting and learning more about, like, all of the machines, you know, you can adjust the settings so that you can actually use them.
3: Okay.
2: Yeah.
3: So adjust away.
2: Usually it'll be up here, and when I get on it, my legs are kind of already extended. So it's really hard to do a squat when you can only push up this much. So you just kind of grab the handle and you just kind of let it lower down. It's got body weight on it. And then release it and it will kind of just click into place.
1: I can give you stats like the cost of inactivity to Canada's economy. If you're wondering, it's estimated to be $3.5 billion per year. But figures like that don't get people to start exercising. For that, I want to hear how Rachel does it.
3: So, lead the way.
4: We can make our way just down the track, and we'll go in the secret way.
1: Ooh. Referees' whistles and the screech of basketball sneakers complete the soundscape. Me and Rachel pass a walking track in search of a quiet place to talk.
3: So those folks out there are the converted, the habitual exercisers.
2: Yes.
3: Yeah, this is perfect.
2: Hi, my name is Rachel Finn. I am a registered nurse and a primary care behavioral health provider. I work for South Calgary Primary Care Network in Calgary, Alberta, and I teach patients how to manage chronic physical and mental health conditions.
3: Rachel Finn, welcome to Waco Blacker.
2: Thank you. So good to be here.
3: Tell me what a primary care behavioral health provider does.
2: Yeah, absolutely. Essentially, my job is to work with patients and physicians whenever thoughts, habits, emotions, or behaviors impact mental or physical health. So I teach patients kind of have to, you know, behaviorally manage certain conditions in their life to kind of improve quality of life.
3: Tell me more about what that involves. That's psychology. That is getting inside their heads.
2: Yeah, so it's kind of any behavior, right? Like even taking medication is a behavior. So it is kind of just looking at the patient holistically, seeing like what can we do that is realistic for them and just kind of trying to make systems in their lives where that is realistic and sustainable.
3: So it's not just exercise.
2: No.
3: So what's the range of interventions that you might get involved in?
2: So it can truly be anything. We always say like we'll see every patient at least once. So sometimes it is me getting them connected to resources, but sometimes interventions can be working on sleep hygiene, exercise, finding a way that they can remember to take medication. Sometimes it's mindfulness and deep breathing. It can be so many different things.
3: What's the usual? Like, you're called in for a reason, and you're thought of as a resource for a reason. By the way, do you grab your own consults, or do you get family doctors, primary care providers to send patients to you who they think you can help?
2: Yeah, so it's actually a really unique role, and we're super, super lucky. So we are co-located in family physician offices. So typically, doctors refer their patients to me. Sometimes it's as simple as, like, they're having an appointment right now, patient needs help, and they just bring me to the room to introduce myself and say hi. So I can be referred to in, like, a few different ways. I also have patients who have seen a poster on the door and booked in with me and they were never referred, and I'm still more than happy to see them.
1: As a primary care behavioral health provider and team lead, Rachel works with family doctors to help patients deal with emotional issues and make lifestyle changes, including exercise.
3: So how do you get involved when the issue is exercise, getting people to move?
2: If that's something that the doctor's recommended or that the patient has identified that they want to improve on, I have lots of conversations with

0: about what are the barriers and just meeting them where they're at. What are their desires and kind of how do we bridge the two of them?
1: And the idea is to not put them off.
0: Yeah. Yeah. So one of the biggest things I stress to patients is like, find something you enjoy. I cannot imagine doing something for the rest of my life and hating it every single time I did it. And also just being really understanding. Like, so many patients will come and say, well, I didn't do it because I'm just so busy. Like, my kids have dance and my son has soccer. And they're like, I know it's just an excuse, but... And I always say to patients, but it's a valid excuse, right? That is causing barriers to you exercising. So let's find something that is more realistic.
2: What Rachel provides is an Alberta program called Prescription to Get Active, or RX-TGA. 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They prescribe physical activity like I prescribe blood pressure meds. Albertans who get a prescription aren't told how to exercise. Instead, they register on a website and get access to more than 200 participating facilities with every kind of exercise you can imagine. 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Some offer pickleball or cricket. Others have hiking trails. The philosophy is just try it. Maybe you'll like it and want to commit.
1: So the program is called Prescription to Get Active. So that means there's a prescription there. I mean, I know sometimes people use prescription, you know, prescription for wellness or prescription for hope, but you write a prescription, don't you?
0: Yeah, so it is a prescription. It's an odd thing to prescribe exercise, but if you had high blood pressure, your doctor wouldn't say, I think you should take some medication for that and then send you on your way, right? It's like when we recommend exercise, we say, I think you should exercise more. And that's kind of where that ends. So the prescription piece is really just like being a little bit more specific about how patients do that, when they do it, and giving them some kind of guidelines.
1: You'll actually write it like a prescription.
0: So yeah, there is like a prescription form. And they actually get to leave with a physical copy, like a paper that they can go and register online.
1: And how do you know they actually follow the prescription?
0: Great question. I mean, I'm following up with them regularly, right? So most people will tell me, I like to think I'm not too scary and intimidating. So they'll say like, Rachel, I did not do that. I just couldn't do it. But you can look at the statistics online and it will say this many, it won't say who, but it'll say this many people registered prescriptions from X clinic. But I do follow up with them. I make sure that typically our first goal is register the prescription and even just try one place.
1: And this program actually gives you a head start.
0: Yeah. The nice thing is patients, if they have something they've done in the past, they can filter their search and say, like, I want to do yoga, and it will show you all the facilities that offer yoga or pickleball, Zumba, running, so many different things.
1: How many of these prescriptions have you written?
0: It's been like 2.5 years now, so I would say I would definitely be over 100.
1: Over 100. And I'm sure there have been times when you've given advice and there are times when you've handed them a prescription. Do you notice a difference when you hand them a prescription?
0: I do. If you say, like, you should exercise more, it's a very vague recommendation to a patient. But if you give someone the tools to exercise more, you give them the resource, it's also a physical copy of something, right? They're going to shove it in their backpack, and then every time they open their backpack, they're going to think of me saying, should try this prescription to get active. And so I think patients are just more likely to do it if they have something to remind them.
1: It's more of a nudge.
0: Mm.
1: How often do you find that people follow the prescription? Now, to be fair, not every patient takes medication as prescribed as often as they're supposed to take it, at the dose they're supposed to take it, but what about for these kinds of prescriptions?
0: It's a great question. I mean, my opinion is kind of like, even if the patient is registering it, I would deem them compliant, right? At least they're taking one step towards this goal. I mean, I actually discourage patients that if you are not working out at all, I don't tell them, now go work out 5 days a week with this prescription. I mean, we know it's not effective. Patients don't have now 5 hours in their week to try and figure that out. But I think that the vast majority of people will at least

0: least register, will at least look at different options on the website, and it kind of gets them like a little bit of a nudge. They start doing something to take a few first steps towards this goal of theirs.
1: You had a patient referred to you who was diagnosed with type 2 diabetes. She was in her early 20s, so she was quite young. Mm-hmm. And she was going through a stressful period of her life. What do you remember about her?
0: I remember her telling me, yeah, I was told by my doctor I need to exercise. And I said, okay, have you started that? And she said, yeah, I'm running 3 days a week. And said it just like that. And I said to her, like, do you enjoy that? Because it kind of seemed like she didn't. And she said, no, I hate every second of it. And she looked on prescription to get active. She found Zumba. She said, it doesn't feel like exercise.
1: What's Zumba for the uninitiated?
0: Zumba is exercise dance, I guess, if you will.
2: Cha-cha-cha-cha-cha-cha-cha. Now, this little cha-cha-cha is going to give you what you need to execute the steps. Let's start with a cumbia two-step. Stomp, stomp.
3: Rachel's patient found an in-person Zumba class, but there are countless videos like this one on YouTube to get beginners like her started. Maybe like it and go from there.
0: It can be quite intense. It's great cardio exercise, and you can get even some weightlifting in there, which is great, and she loved it.
1: So you told her to stop running.
0: Yeah, yeah, I guess.
1: you're the primary care behavior consultant who said don't run.
0: Yeah.
1: I'm impressed.
0: Yeah, I mean, I think the reality is, like, it wasn't wrong for a doctor to recommend a patient exercises and runs, but just how deflated she was about, like, every time I go, I just, like, ugh, it's just, I feel miserable. Yeah, don't do that, right? For her realizing she could get the same benefits of exercise from doing something she loved that didn't feel like exercise, I think that's awesome.
1: And when she followed the prescription, you wrote her a prescription?
0: Yeah. Yep.
1: What happened to her?
0: She stayed active, and her A1C returned within normal, and she avoided having a diagnosis of type 2 diabetes in her 20s.
1: How'd you feel about that?
0: I feel good, obviously. I'm excited. You know, the reality and what I tell my patients is, like, they do the hard work. For a healthcare provider, prescribing exercises, it takes you 30 seconds. It's not extensive, but I think just seeing the benefit in a patient, and seeing, you know, their confidence come into play and how they feel about exercise in their life. Yeah, huge reward.
1: So she was in her 20s. You're seeing people of all ages?
0: Yeah, absolutely.
1: And older folks who maybe have never exercised?
0: Yeah.
1: They got used to being sedentary and they thought that's the way you're supposed to be?
0: Absolutely, yeah. I do see that. And, I mean, those ones are rewarding too, right? Having them find something that is rewarding to them, something that they enjoy doing, is rewarding for me too.
1: Got any advice for healthcare providers who may not have access to the prescription to get active program but want to get their patients moving?
0: I'm a firm believer in, like, the small little interventions are what lead us to lifestyle changes. Even getting patients in a walking group, even getting them to stand up and sit down 10 times in the day. And I think just supporting them in that, right? If you don't have prescription to get active, write out a SMART goal with them. Help them build a system that supports their goal.
1: But put it down, write it down, and have some accountability.
0: Yeah, and ask them about it. Make the environment safe for them to say why they didn't do it. Because there's a lot of shame that comes with, oh, I didn't accomplish this goal, and I know I should be doing it. And there's probably a reason they don't think is valid, but it is.
3: You're listening to White Coat Black Art. This week, how nurse and primary care behavioral health provider Rachel Finn found her calling as a motivator for patients to get active by taking her own advice. All thanks to an Alberta-based program called Prescription to Get Active. It's a not-for-profit that gives healthcare providers like Rachel the power to write prescriptions for exercise, like I write prescriptions for pills. It's for all kinds of Albertans, kids, seniors, and persons with disabilities. When people start a physical activity on their own, 50% keep going after 6 months. Put the activity on a prescription pad, and the long-term success rate jumps to up to 68%.
0: And then just push up and go back down.
4: And how many pounds are we looking at, or is it kilograms?
0: This is 145 pounds right now. You can adjust it, obviously, in 5-pound increments. But yeah. That's it.
3: By the way, 145 pounds is nearly 66 kilos.

0: Seems like a lot to me, but not to Rachel, who is 5'1". The long journey from sedentary to operating weight machines like a pro is her secret to getting her patients to exercise. It's a good story with lessons for all of us.
1: I really never knew how to exercise. It was just not something that I learned in my childhood. I was never super into sports, and I just never really knew how to exercise. In my 20s, I really wanted to get into exercise. It's that, like, practice what you preach. If I'm going to tell all my patients they should do this, I want to have the same experience of why is it hard? And I think that helped me develop a lot of empathy for patients and what barriers there are to exercise.
0: You tried running.
1: Yeah.
0: I tried running. I tried running twice and then, you know, stopped for a while and then and got back into it in July of 1973 and have been doing it ever since, where it's become, it's like brushing my teeth. It's just part of me.
1: It's
0: but
1: routine.
0: You tried it. How long did you try it?
1: Oh, man. What time? I can tell you I've tried running over 10 times in my life, and I didn't like it. It's just a really hard activity to get into when you're not in shape. And I like to go get things done. I'm goal oriented. So when I have to run and then walk and run and walk, I feel like I would just rather run the whole time and then be exhausted after 5-10 minutes. The last time I tried, I did get up to running like 7-8 kilometers, and I, you know, it was fine, but I do think I tried it quite a few times and didn't like it 99% of the time.
0: There's this thing called the sunk cost fallacy. The idea is that the more that you effort that you put into something, the more you have to stick with it. It's like reading a book. You know, you really hate it after 30 pages, but, you know, you get to 150 pages and you think, I've got to finish this book, or I've got to finish watching this movie that I paid for and I can't stand it. I won't admit. So how did you get the courage to just say, no, I'm not doing this anymore?
1: This job has taught me a lot. And the biggest thing it's taught me is, again, if you hate doing something, you're not going to do it for the rest of your life. That's kind of where I got to, was why am I doing something that I hate? It's supposed to be really good for me, but it doesn't make me feel amazing.
0: There has to be a payoff. And for me, like, I'm way older than you, and I worry about dementia because I have a lot of dementia in my family. And I think better after I've run. My focus is better. I see, you know, the universe. And I do feel that sense of, I get a little bit of that dopamine high that sets me up for the rest of the day. So there's a value proposition there. If it's not there for you, then it isn't. So you signed up for the weightlifting program. What made you choose weights specifically?
1: Yeah, so I've always been a really petite person, right? I'm 5'1". I'm under 120 pounds. I'm not a huge person, but I'm somewhat of a feminist. It's kind of in my brain, like, if a man can do it, a woman can do it too. And I think for me, I just wanted to feel empowered in my own body, right? I wanted to feel like, okay, I'm small, but I can still lift heavy weights if I train. There's still a safe way to do it. And I always wanted to, you know, I wanted to be able to go to the gym and know how to use all of the equipment. If it's a busy gym and there's no treadmill available, then, well, what am I going to do for my workout? So I kind of wanted to just gain the confidence of being able to go to any facility and use any of the machines.
0: Thinking about lifting weights was the easy part. So tell me about that first experience of walking into the room and seeing the machines.
1: Yeah, we were a small group. I think there were 6 of us in the weight training program. And when we got there, I remember just looking around and being like, I'm very type A. I like to know what I'm doing and have a clear plan. And not knowing how to modify machines kind of hinders the plan a little bit. So yeah, I didn't want people to look at me and think, oh man, she's so clueless. And I also didn't want to injure myself. I would say I asked more questions than anyone else in the group. It's funny because it's the same as any skill, right? Like, if you learn how to put an IV in a patient, you're going to ask those questions where the person teaching you has probably never even thought of it because they're just an expert.
0: And gradually, what happened?
1: Gradually, I just became more and more confident. I started lifting more and more, and I just got kind of hooked on it. I loved the feeling of, you know, being able to go there, and it's kind of like, this is my safe space where I'm comfortable. I'm now not worrying about what other people are doing, because I also recognize they probably didn't care what I was doing in the first place.
0: What benefits did you start to notice?
1: They do a body composition scan, and I was

0: again, I was like 115 pounds maybe, and my visceral fat was above normal range, which scared me because the assumption is when you are in a smaller body, people assume you're healthy, and that's not necessarily the case. And so it really scared me that, yeah, my visceral fat was above normal.
1: Visceral or abdominal fat is what's stored around internal organs like the liver, pancreas, and intestines.
2: That puts you at risk of type 2 diabetes, hypertension.
0: Exactly.
2: And yeah, that's the bad kind of body fat to have.
0: Exactly, yeah. And it's kind of an interesting concept because I felt like, well, I haven't done anything to have this, right? Like, there's no reason I should have above normal visceral fat. Nice. But it comes down to genetics. And if you don't find a way to manage that, it does lead to complications. So when I did, at the end of the 12-week program, when we looked at my visceral fat, it was like on the lower end of normal, which was felt like such an accomplishment. I live on my own, so being able to open the jars and lift things without having to ask someone for help was another benefit of exercising.
2: And how about your mental health? When I run, I feel better mentally,
0: totally.
2: Emotionally.
0: Yeah, I think that I'm very open about having ADHD, and I think the only time I feel the closest to what I would say is like my best or normal or whatever you want to call it, the best I ever feel is when I exercise. That's the most clear my mind is. I think the dopamine that you get from exercise is awesome. It's important as healthcare providers to have that thing that makes you feel your best mentally, because it can be a lot. It can be really draining.
2: It helped you get through a breakup.
0: Yes, it did. Yeah. I don't know how much you want to know. I was with a partner for like 7 years and we were going to get married and we broke up. And I remember thinking to myself, it was kind of in the beginning of when I started learning. Like, I was in my second weightlifting program. And I remember saying, like, I just have to get up and go every day, even if it's 15, 20 minutes, even if it's the worst workout ever, just got to make sure that I get this in. And I, you know, there was definitely tough times, but I think it was significantly more manageable because of that. Just feeling like, you know, my energy was a little higher. It made me feel good about myself and the things that I was doing. Even when I, you know, I wasn't sleeping at night. When I get stressed, I don't sleep well at night. When I exercise, I almost always sleep well at night.
2: And it helped develop your own independence, your own sense of independence. You can take care of yourself.
0: Exactly. Yeah. When I had to furnish my second bedroom, and I remember taking a trip to IKEA, and I got 2 bedside tables, a queen size bed, a mattress, duvets, pillows, everything that I needed. I went there by myself. I loaded it into my car by myself. I was living in a condo at the time, so I had to drag it to the elevator, get it out of the elevator into my unit. And I remember FaceTiming my parents that night and showing them, and they were like, how did you get all of this into your, like, where'd you get it all from? And I was like, oh, I made one trip to IKEA and I just shoved everything in my car. And I think it was an empowering moment of like, yeah, you can do this. And being strong, being able to kind of learn all these things was, yeah, really beneficial.
2: You just celebrated a big birthday. So did I.
0: Yes. Happy birthday. Yeah,
2: birthday to you. Belated happy birthday to you. And it seems like you've made a big change in your health, in your life. What are you looking forward to most in your 30s?
0: Now in my 30s, it's like I've learned a lot. I'm kind of more comfortable. And I think even just feeling, you know, I'm someone who is active, and that's how I would describe myself. I like to do things. I'm not afraid. And I did a 30 before 30 bucket list kind of thing where I had 30 things I wanted to do. And one of the things on them, I'd never gone hiking, and I wanted to hike a 30K in one day. And so I did that. And I think every year it would be nice to do 31K and then 32K. And I think I'm just more willing to try things because I've gained that confidence of this was an area I didn't know much about. And now I'm more comfortable not knowing everything, but knowing some of like the foundations.
2: Rachel Finn, I've really enjoyed speaking with you.
0: Aw, thanks so much. This has been so lovely. Thank you so much for kind of letting me share my story and talk about something that I'm so passionate about.
1: By sharing that passion and by telling her own story, Rachel connects with her patients in a way that us healthcare providers should aspire to. By the way, since that interview, she's invested in some state-of-the-art equipment so she can lift heavy weights at home. And Rachel hasn't completely given up running. She signed up for an 8K race this September. And I need to lift more weights. And in case you want to join up, the Prescription to Get Active program is not just in Alberta. There are smaller chapters in Ontario, and they're in talks with health authorities in Manitoba, Nova Scotia, PEI, and BC about starting there too. That's our show this week. Email us at whitecoat@cbc.ca. Whitecoat Black Art was produced this week by Jennifer Warren and me, with help from Stephanie Dubois and Samir Chabra. Our digital producer is Philip Drost. Our senior producer is Colleen Ross. I'm Brian Goldman, and I'm proud to bring you stories from the Canadian side of the gurney. See you next week.
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10: Look, one of the biggest movies in theaters right now doesn't have a big Hollywood star or a seasoned director or really even much of a budget. It's a horror movie made by a young filmmaker who learned his craft from YouTube. You'll hear about why the box office is stunned over the success of the movie Obsession.
11: From CBC News, The World This Hour, I'm Mike Miles. Despite ongoing peace talks and U.S. President Donald Trump's repeated claims a deal is close, open hostilities have again broken out in the Middle East. Israel bombing the suburbs of Beirut today in defiance of a U.S.-backed deal with Lebanon, and Iran responding by firing missiles at Israel. Mike Crawley has details.
12: The first of two waves of missiles Iran launched at Israel on Sunday night. Tehran's first such attack targeting Israel since April. The Israeli military said its defense systems intercepted the Iranian attack, which came in retaliation for Israeli missile strikes earlier Sunday in Lebanon. Israel hit what it called Hezbollah infrastructure in the southern suburbs of Beirut. Lebanon's state-run national news agency said two people were killed and 11 wounded. Iran's state-controlled television ran video of people chanting and burning what it called the enemy's flags in a city 400 kilometers northeast of Tehran. And with Iran's Revolutionary Guard Corps threatening further strikes on both Israeli and U.S. targets, the ceasefire appeared as fragile as it's been at any point in the 2 months since it was signed. Mike Crawley, CBC News, Washington.
11: And just minutes ago, Israel's Defense Force says it struck back, hitting targets in western and central Iran, while Iranian media are reporting the sounds of explosions have been heard in Tehran, Tabriz, and Isfahan. Ukraine's president was in London today for a meeting with the leaders of Britain, France, and Germany. He's appealing for more support as the Ukrainian and Russian drone war hits up. Dominic Valaitis explains.
13: Ukraine's President Volodymyr Zelensky arriving at 10 Downing Street on Sunday. Britain's leader Keir Starmer, France's Emmanuel Macron and Germany's Friedrich Merz said they support a proposal for direct talks between Zelensky and Russian President Vladimir Putin, something Putin has already rejected. The three European leaders also restated their backing for Ukraine, pledging to provide more weapons and extra advanced equipment. The leaders set out what they see as the basics for peace: a full ceasefire, no acceptance of land taken by force, strong security guarantees for Ukraine.

0: Ukraine and keeping Russian assets frozen until reparations are paid. Dominic Velizis for CBC News, Bristol, England.
1: Meanwhile, support for Ukraine is expected to be a key item at the G7 leader summit in France. Prime Minister Mark Carney will be heading to Europe this week. Starting this month, Toronto apartment buildings will be required to display color-coded signs indicating how well they scored on maintenance inspections. But some landlords are saying the city's putting its resources in the wrong place. Daryl Chong is president of the Greater Toronto Apartment Association.
2: The city's diluting its efforts by sending inspectors to thousands of buildings that are scoring 96 when they should be focused, laser-focused, on the bad operators.
1: Chong is concerned those signs will confuse tenants or stigmatize those living in poorly run buildings. Proponents of the new policy say it's the bad landlords that are meant to be stigmatized. The signs are set to go up June 15th. An earthquake in the Philippines has triggered a tsunami advisory for British Columbia, along with U.S. states along the Pacific coast. The quake's got a preliminary magnitude of 8.2. So far, though, no damage or injuries have been reported. And finally, in Madrid, the sound of the choir as Pope Leo helped lead an outdoor Sunday Mass before an audience of more than 1 million people. The Catholic leader is on a one-week-long trip to Spain. Leo also has a stop scheduled in Barcelona, and he'll visit the Canary Islands, where he's set to meet with migrants from West Africa. That is The World This Hour. For CBC News, I'm Mike Miles.
3: Time now for a look at the BC weather. Along the north coast, showers and windy overnight with a low of 11. For the Peace region, clouds and showers and a low of 10. For the central interior, partly cloudy overnight, a low down to 4 with the risk of frost. For the southeast, a chance of showers, then clearing by morning with a low of 4. For the southern interior, clouds and showers overnight, a low of 4. And for the south coast, partly cloudy with a low of 9 degrees. Monday, clouds with afternoon showers, a high of 19.
4: Earlier this week, we talked about how the horror movie Backrooms went from a meme on YouTube to the movie theater. It became the biggest movie at the box office. Today, we are getting into the movie that came in second. It's called Obsession. It is also a low-budget horror movie from a young director who also got a start on YouTube. What is going on here? My name is Alamin Abdul-Mahmoud, and this is Commotion. Corey Attad is here. Kaya Shinyad is here. And Hannah Flint is here. Hello, and welcome back, everybody. How you guys doing?
5: Doing good.
4: Great.
6: Yeah, good.
4: Listen, I think for our purposes for this conversation, the best place for us to start is here.
7: It's weird how you two are dating all of a sudden. Like, super dating.
8: I think Nikki is going through something.
9: Like what? Is she okay?
8: No.
10: Jeez, what kind of sponge you put on her?
4: Just that alone is so deeply unsettling. That is a bit of the trailer for Obsession. It's a movie that first premiered at the Toronto International Film Festival last September. It's been out in theaters now for 3 weeks, but is actually gaining steam at the box office. We'll get into that in just a moment. But first, Corey, I'm going to ask you to set the scene for us. What is Obsession about?
5: Obsession is a monkey's paw type story about a guy who has an obsessive crush on a girl he works with and decides to wish that she loves him more than anything else in the world. And things go very, very wrong from there.
4: You referenced Monkey's Paw. Monkey's Paw, of course, a very famous horror short story from 1902. There's something about revisiting Monkey's Paw, which has been kind of revisited a whole bunch of different ways. When you look at this, what makes the retelling of the Monkey's Paw here a fresher retelling?
5: The main difference is that usually the Monkey's Paw is like, somebody makes a wish and no matter what, it's going to go wrong. And in this case, it goes wrong more because of the nature of the wish and also the person making it and kind of, you know, over time reveals he's maybe not the best person in the world.
4: Okay, we're going to get to that in just a moment. And I'm going to ask you about the ways that Obsession has kind of become its own separate cultural phenomenon. I mean, there's one thing about this movie coming out, go like, okay, that's an interesting premise for a horror movie, but the idea that it's kind of connected on this, you know, larger cultural level, what do you make of that?
11: Yeah, I think maybe if this was made 10 years ago,

0: Nikki would be far more positioned as a villain. But I think what's really refreshing about with Bear, who's the lead character, is that, you know, he's a nice guy. We've seen the nice guy trope with like promising young woman and on Chesil Beach and such. But here, you know, he's set up as like, oh, he's just this kind of unassuming guy. And then you realize, no, you're an absolute villain, because what you're seeing is consequence culture. We are seeing the conversation about consent, about dating dynamics. You know, there is a moment in it where we see a sort of, after he's made the wish and Nikki is under his spell, we see the kind of typical rom-com tropey montage of, look, we're in love. But then it switches pretty quickly to realize she is not consenting to this. She doesn't want to do this. And as it kind of progresses, we just see how in so many ways Bear could have stopped it, but he chooses not to. So I think for me, I think there's something really courageous about showing this now, especially at a time when there is this interesting dynamics between men and women, and men talking about how they don't feel comfortable speaking to women. You know, it's so hard out there. But I think certainly in this way, you know, certainly with, especially with Indy Navarrete's performance, you know, this is what it's like when you're stuck in a relationship that you don't want to be part of and you can't get out. So for me, you're always on her side. Certainly that's my interpretation on it. And yeah, I feel like as someone has seen a lot of reels and social contents, which looks at the way men are talking, obviously we have the manosphere, and this feels this kind of like, I don't know, this issue about why women choosing not to date and men can't get in dates. I think this is really in conversation with that. So yeah, I thought it was a very surprising horror that I think is very relatable and very shocking as well.
1: Kai, I want to borrow that idea that Hannah just said and sort of maybe push it forward here, this idea of the movies ricocheting off the larger cultural narrative of men having a hard time sort of talking to women in terms of dating. I've seen this movie being discussed in terms of like a subgenre that people are calling incel horror. Do you want to like unpack that term a little bit and talk about how this movie fits into that categorization?
2: Yeah. So with incel horror, at least to me, you have a protagonist who is male and who is very sheltered, sometimes by their circumstances, thinking about something like Begonia and Jesse Plemons in that. And then also you can have someone who's in a kind of prison of their own making, which is how I would describe Bear. There's an unwillingness to pull themselves out of a situation that they're in and instead look for this magical thing that can solve all the problems in their life. And then the consequence of that, taking no responsibility for the actions that then play out, and have a complete disregard for not just the people in his life, but specifically the women in his life. Not just Nikki, but his other coworker as well. Mm. And that's how it taps into the incel culture of today.
1: Well, let me ask you just, Kaya, just as a follow-up to, again, the thing that Hannah mentioned earlier, this idea that if this movie was made 15 years ago, then Nikki would have been the villain. When you watch this movie, Kaya, do you think this movie is actually doing a good job critiquing incel culture?
2: I'm like 50-50 on it.
1: Okay.
2: I think the intention is to... But I do think there is a concern when we think about audiences of today that, no offense to them, aren't that smart.
1: Damn.
2: So I do worry that it can be misconstrued as the crazy, you know, girlfriend trope again and again and again. And I'm not necessarily sure that the film sets that up, because we don't really know Nikki at all. We know she wants to quit her job and she wants to be a writer. That's all we know about her throughout the whole film. And she doesn't have feelings for Bear. Other than that, we watch as she brutalizes other people. She is brutalized herself. So to me, there is a line, and I find that this film doesn't go over on each side. It very much toes that line between critiquing incel culture and then, you know, kind of being a part of it as well.
1: First of all, Kaya said, trust your audience. For what? Why would anyone ever want to do that? That's that's what I'm hearing there. Listen, in terms of just at least trusting the audience to show up for this movie, Corey, we should talk about some of the numbers that this movie did. So last weekend, Obsession finishes second at the box office, $27 million. Not a gigantic amount of money, but not nothing either. And it's also, it's a third of what Backrooms sort of brought home. Mm-hmm. But here's the thing. Obsession has made more money each week it's been out so far. This makes it the first non-holiday movie since E.T.

0: or could ever plan on that kind of rollout. Mm-hmm. You know, I think Focus Features bought it out of TIFF for $15 million. So clearly they thought that there was something
1: marketable. At least make that much money.
0: Yeah, yeah, yeah. They thought it was marketable. And, you know, the first weekend did really well. And so they were like, great, we're in the clear.
1: And
0: then it turned out that, no, people really, really want this movie.
1: Yeah. I think that there's something to me about this idea of when a movie's connecting like that, it's kind of a little bit outside of the marketing machines, mm-hmm. right? Like, no marketing machine can manufacture a genuine, you leave the movie and you go, I got to call somebody and,
0: yeah.
1: and tell them, man, you got to go see this movie. That's yeah. something kind of much more organic, right?
0: No, and it, you know, it's not the first movie recently to go through that. Sinners kind of went through that.
1: Yeah.
0: Weapons to some degree went through that.
1: Yes.
0: A lot of horror movies.
1: Yeah. Hannah, I want to talk about the where our directors are coming from for a moment, because the director of Obsession, Curry Barker, got his start making videos on YouTube. That's the same kind of deal to Kane Parsons, who's also the director of Backrooms. The popular YouTuber Markiplier also self-produced a horror movie earlier this year called Iron Lung that made $50 million on a $3 million budget. There seems to be more than just a pattern emerging. This has led to a lot of articles in recent weeks saying, you know what, we're in the middle of this gigantic sort of sea change in Hollywood, especially since all of these relatively low-budget movies are doing better at the theater than like Star Wars movies or MCU movies. And does it feel like to you like the ground is shifting in any kind of way?
2: I mean, sure, I think that because of technology now, because there is a new platform, many filmmakers are finding different ways to be noticed.
1: Yeah.
2: But I would say, you know, obviously, specifically in the horror genre, there's something about horror that I think can be made quite cheaply.
1: Yeah.
2: I think when you go there, you know, you're going to get some bang for your buck because, you know, compared to, I would say, a drama or such, I think there's a reason why horrors consistently do very well.
1: Yeah.
2: Because you kind of know what you're getting from it. But I would argue, you know, there has been Issa Rae, who Insecure was based on her web series, Orca Black Girl, Ava Victor. They started off yeah. on social media and doing TikToks. And obviously, Sorry Baby was amazing. But I would say it's what I find a little bit disconcerting is just how many cis straight white men or white men are the ones who are getting picked up. You know, I think if we're going to be looking to YouTube, and obviously it's massive and there's loads of people doing it, I have to question, why is it that it always seems to be the same people, the homogenous group, who are getting invested in? You know, maybe it shouldn't be we're looking for the new Spielberg. It should be we should be looking for like a way to even up the playing field, because sure, what they've done is great, but I'm sure there's a lot more filmmakers from different backgrounds who are as good, who are being overlooked.
1: Kai, what's your sense of this? What's your sense of like the idea that this is where talent is emerging at a place when Hollywood is maybe not doing so well?
3: I think that it kind of comes from this, like, I guess, like scrappiness of Gen Z in a way that like everybody wants to be a creative, but the world that they've come up in wants to stifle that kind of work.
1: Yeah.
3: So now we have, like, of course, YouTube has been around forever, but now we have TikTok and people are making short films on TikTok and even, you know, coming out with these like advertisement videos for Kickstarters for their short films. So there is a place where we have a wider reach now. People from, you know, the UK can see these Kickstarters or these short films and people can get support that way. So I think it comes from a place of desperation almost in a world where, like, you know, being an artist or being a creative isn't necessarily lucrative anymore. So you have to find these other avenues to do that and prove that, okay, maybe we can still make this kind of art just in a different way.
1: Corey, last word to you. Is it overstating it to go, hey, we're in a new golden age of Hollywood?
0: I mean, I think it would be overstating it. But I think it's interesting what's happening. And I think the avenues are opening up for a lot of different kinds of voices. And you know, like Hannah said, hopefully that also expands further than just Curry Barker and Kane Parsons.
1: It's an interesting thing to watch, but we don't know where it's going to come with this
0: exactly.
1: in the future. My name is Al-Amin Abdul Mahmoud, and this is Commotion. And Hannah Flint is here, and Kaya Shinyad is here, and Corey Attad is here. And I'm going to move on to talk about we're going to revisit an old creepy classic right now.
4: Why does Max actually hate you?
5: Because he went to prison for a murder he didn't commit. Right? I don't feel safe.
6: You know you're spiraling, right?
5: You believe

0: never said a word.
1: Ed, you got to imagine, like, Javier Bardem having the creepiest eyes you've ever seen in your life. Just unbelievable stuff. That's a bit of Apple TV's reboot of Cape Fear. There was a 1962 adaptation of Cape Fear. And then, much more famously, Martin Scorsese does an adaptation in 1991. That's with De Niro. And now we've got Javier Bardem playing that same character. This is a story of a convict who's released from prison after 17 years and goes on to terrorize the husband and wife defense attorneys. This time, Amy Adams, Patrick Wilson, he blames for getting locked up. Kai, I'm going to start with you. What makes the story of Cape Fear something that we want to retell in 2026, you think?
2: I think the state of the justice system kind of in North America, Canada, and the states, and how it feels like perhaps it's gotten worse since the Scorsese version, which is the most famous version of this story, came out. So it feels very timely. And the show really hammers that in, which may be good because I talked about audiences being slightly dumb. it's a bit much sometimes, but so it's very ingrained in our modern culture in the way that we talk about the justice system, the death penalty, exoneration, and who gets these long sentence terms and who doesn't. So I think it's very poignant that we have Javier Bardem stepping in for the Robert De Niro role. He's very much so racialized in the show, despite being Spanish. And the show really wants you to think about how people of color are sentenced more harshly and what exoneration can look for these people when they get out, if they do even get out.
1: I was going to say, Hannah, right now you're writing a piece about the character of Max Cady and how he's sort of shown up in different various adaptations. What sort of evolution do we see with this new Javier Bardem take on
3: it? Yeah, I mean, I think with this one, as you said, Kaya, there is a racialization. I mean, Max Cady has always been represent the fear of the other, whether it's in the 1962 version where he's kind of seen as a sort of beatnik character. He says like daddy, and you know, obviously they've still got the violent crimes throughout it, but then we have Robert De Niro's version, very maximalist, very like in a southern kind of drawl. He's very religious in this one, and certainly when he goes to prison, there's a sense he died there and he came back this avenging angel. And then in this one, I think in many ways that Javier is kind of a mix of both. He's not as like out there as De Niro, but you know, De Niro, the tattoos was an invention for the 1991 film. In this one, we have the eyes, which really captures the voyeuristic element of like what Max Cady's doing, the state of state surveillance. And I think there's something about, you know, as you said about what he represents, he's trying to break down, I guess, systems. He's using the systems against this like nuclear family, right? In the first film, it was about, let's try and break it down. And certainly he's been a foil to, Sam Bowden, Gregory Peck's, but in that film, Gregory Peck doesn't at the end of it, kill him. He kind of pulls back from this regressive thing where he becomes Max Cady in like the one with Nick Dolte. That felt like it was almost like Cady was like the shadow self of Sam Bowden. But Sam Bowden, who in his own way, he is the same as Max Cady. He has not only been unfaithful in the marriage, so in a religious sense, he's kind of, you know, broken that system. But also in the fact that he buried evidence or buried a kind of something to do with one of the victims. He buried that so he wasn't acting, he was acting in himself. So I think there's a level with this one where when you have someone who's, I suppose, having more space to look into who Max Cady is, and certainly when you have this innocence project at the heart of it, it does make you think about, well, who is really the villain? There isn't black and white. And actually, you know, in so many ways, we need to break down our systems in order to rebuild. And that's very like Nietzschean, which is definitely what the 1991 film really grappled with.
1: But the explanation you just gave, Hannah, like, Corey, to me, like, that is an attractive thing about reboots in general. The idea of taking a story that we are familiar with and recasting in the present to say there are different elements for us to highlight. How do we sort of engage with those elements that sort of really roots us in right now, while also borrowing some of the sort of timeless classic elements of the story? I am, however, a little wary every time that a movie gets stretched into 10 episodes. That's a different thing. So when you see this thing and go, okay, what we have in front of us is 10 episodes to adapt a film. What's your reaction to this? Like,

0: fundamentally do you go, actually, I don't think that's going to work, or does it actually kind of work here?
1: I'll put it this way. I watched the first episode and I was like, this is kind of better and more interesting than I expected. And then I looked at how many more episodes there were and I was kind of dreading it. I'm about halfway through the screeners now and I still feel the same way.
0: Yeah.
1: Even though each episode actually is quite engrossing and I like the really heightened style of it to match the previous films.
0: Yeah.
1: You don't see that a lot anymore, and the way it borrows the score from the original film, like Scorsese's film did as well.
0: Yeah.
1: You know, those elements really kind of pull it together, as do the really heightened performances.
0: Yeah.
1: But I still have that feeling of like, did this need to be this long? Is there maybe a movie version of it that's better, or even just a shorter limited series run?
0: Like a six episode, like a three episode.
1: Three, four, six, you know, something that doesn't feel as much like, well, we're spending, you know, $200 million to make this, so we better get 10 hours out of it. Yeah.
0: There's also something to be said, but like, you ask movie people that question, they're going to say, why don't we return to the movie format, you know?
1: And I think,
0: whereas TV people maybe will say, yes, let's blow up some of these elements and sort of dive a little bit deeper into each one of them. Yeah.
1: I do like how it kind of does dive more into sort of the family drama and adds kind of complications. It takes advantage of being television, which is nice.
0: So I want to use the fact that we've been talking about Cape Fear to sort of get into this next story, which is that Cape Fear is from Apple TV Plus, which is an American streamer that's available here in Canada. Recently, the CRTC mandated streamers like Apple, like Netflix, to reinvest 15% of the money that they make in Canada back into our domestic film and TV industry. That's a pretty significant increase. It used to be 5%. 5%, that was a benchmark a few years ago. Now it's 15%. But then yesterday, Prime Minister Mark Carney instructs the CRTC to revisit that decision, saying actually that requirement would just result in higher subscription fees for consumers. He said, now is not the time to raise the cost for Canadians. Corey, just real quick here, what do you make of Carney's decision there?
1: I mean, it feels like a capitulation to American companies. You know, they come here and they, you know, companies like Netflix and Apple and whoever else, they do invest in Canada by mounting productions here.
0: Yeah.
1: But it's still fundamentally extractive. And I suppose the finer points of exactly how much they should contribute is open for debate, but it doesn't feel great when, you know, you have, what was it? The American ambassador getting involved and then suddenly the Canadian government pulls back. It's like, who's controlling the situation here? Is it us, or is it some American corporations?
0: And for you, it's kind of scanning as a capitulation to the American companies.
1: That's what it feels like.
0: Kai, let me ask you, what do you think? Like, do you think U.S. streamers have an obligation to invest in Canadian productions?
2: I think they should. Everybody comes here to shoot their stuff.
0: They do.
2: And we don't necessarily have the same kind of television or film landscape that Americans do. So it feels like a no-brainer that they should be investing here, especially considering, like, in the last 6 months, we gave HBO one of their biggest shows ever when they purchased the streaming rights to Heated Rivalry.
0: Yeah.
2: So it feels like now more than ever is the time that they should be investing in Canadian content, not just for us, but for their benefit as well.
0: Mm-hmm.
2: CanCon feels like it's on an upward trip, so there is no better time to be investing in it.
0: I should just say real quick, in response to the Prime Minister's announcement, the Canadian Media Producers Association, they gave this statement that read in part, "With this announcement, we are concerned that the federal government has sold out Canadian culture in favor of big U.S. tech interests. Since U.S. streamers entered Canada a decade ago, they have consistently raised their prices on Canadian subscribers year after year. Make no mistake, this will continue, regardless of any government action." Hannah, I want to ask you about your viewpoint on this. You're in England, a country that also has access to all these American streamers. But also, you produce a lot of homegrown film and television. What's your perspective hearing all of this from us here in Canada?
3: Yeah, well, Commonwealth, we're in it together. I think the thing I'm concerned about is, you know, obviously the UK has, you know, they're shooting Avengers Doomsday here. They're shooting the new Harry Potter series. You know, we have a lot of output coming from the UK. I think what the problem is, and I agree that we should invest back in it, is that, you know, a lot of the people working production are freelancers. And oftentimes these studios and streamers are paying a lot of money and they book people out for ages. So people on smaller films or independent films can't actually find crew, or they can't afford to do it. So I feel like there should be in some way that if you're basically kind of taking over our space,

0: to export it, then you have to give money in so that they can pay people a more competitive fee in order for independent films to get made. So for me, it's all about ecosystem. I know that there is, I think in the UK, it's like 5% or something that investment returns. But, what I find troubling is that, there is, obviously productions cost so much nowadays, they're constantly increasing. People's wages aren't really going up. So I'm always interested about these places. You know, there was, I think they said 2.8 billion or some pounds was made from streaming shooting in the UK. But I guess like how much of that is going to like the baseline worker, below the line workers, you know?
1: Yeah.
0: So I think we need to think about how do we make this a much more healthy ecosystem so that everyone benefits.
1: I think that's all of that is really good to keep in mind. Also, obviously, that story is not going to go away anytime soon, so we will keep monitoring it. In the meantime, I gotta say thank you to all of you for being here. I really appreciate your time and your energy. This has been really wonderful. Thank you again.
2: Thank you.
1: Thanks, y'all.
0: Thank you.
1: And of course, Hannah Flint is a film critic and author of Strong Female Character, What Movies Teach Us. She's based in London, UK. Kaya Junyada is a freelance film critic based in Toronto. And Corey Atad is a freelance film critic. He was with me right here in our Toronto studio.

That is Born Winner with A.P. Dillon, Forever Friday, and Joe Gaze. It's a part of the soundtrack that producer Boy Wonder has been making for Canada Soccer and the World Cup. The compilation album called What If It All Goes Right is out everywhere right now. My name is Alamin Abdelmahmoud. This is Commotion. That's it for the podcast today. This week, Commotion was produced by Stuart Berman, Ty Callender, Gene Kim, Jess Lowe, and Jane Van Cooverden. Our digital producers are Vani Mutabja, Amelia Ekbal, Nathan Chisholm, and Ray Mona. Our engineer is Sam Hashmi and Shirley Gao. Our director is Jane Van Cooverden. This week, Daniel Grogan and Gene Kim have been our senior producers. Our executive producer is John Perry.

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1: I'm Kathleen Goldtar, and you're listening to Crime Story on CBC Radio 1. Each week, we bring you a different crime told by the storyteller who knows it best. I'm going to be talking to people who have spent years, even decades, thinking about some of the most riveting and complex crimes in recent history. These are the people who know all the ins and outs, every twist and turn. And even if you think you know everything about a case, these storytellers are going to bring you something new. This is Crime Story. Hi, Kathleen here. Just wanted to give you a heads up that this episode contains details of child abuse and that the names of the minor children have been beeped out.
2: I'm on the address of your emergency. Okay, and the phone number you're calling from. Tell me exactly what's happened.
1: On August 30th, 2023, a man in Ivins, Utah, opened his front door to find a young boy. He was emaciated, bruised, and asking for help.
3: I just had a 12-year-old boy show up here at my front door, and he's said he just came from a neighbor's house, and we know there's been problems at this neighbor's house. He's amazing.
1: The child's mother is Ruby Frankie. She first gained fame for running a YouTube channel called 8 Passengers, where she posted hundreds of vlogs of her 6 children and her husband, Kevin. And at its peak, over 2.5 million people followed the lives of the Frankie family. But what viewers saw did not come close to what was actually happening once the camera was turned off.
3: I think he's been detained. He's obviously covered in wounds.
1: Jessica Lowther is the executive producer of the podcast series, The Rise and Fall of Ruby Frankie. Hi, Jessica.
4: Hi, Kathleen. Thank you for having me.
1: So the other day I was driving in the car with my daughter, who is generations younger than I am, and I told her that we were going to be having this interview, and she was very excited to hear from you. So she knew about the Frankie family before I did. I knew about them after they became notorious, but we should start with who they were. So can you tell me about the Frankie family that was sort of the happy, well-loved Frankie family?
4: Yeah. So Ruby and her husband, Kevin, they actually met when Ruby was 18 years old and she was attending Utah State University. He was also a student there. And they were doing a meet and greet at her apartment building. And that's where she and Kevin met. And within weeks, they were engaged. And they were married in December 2000. So at the time that they began their YouTube channel, 8 Passengers, it was 2015. So they had been married for 15 years. The first video that they've posted to their YouTube channel, 8 Passengers, is a gender reveal for their 6th baby. And the family's all gathered around this kitchen island while they're cutting into the cake.
5: So we're going to find out if it's pink or if it's blue.
6: Cut it!
4: They live in Springville, Utah, which is a very well-to-do Mormon community. A lot of wealthy white families in the area. And, you know, a lot of people affectionately refer to these kinds of homes as McMansions. But their YouTube rise to fame was just capturing their daily lives. And I think, well, what we found through our interviews and through our research is that people really just love the kids. A lot of people use YouTube as an escape, and maybe even younger audiences watch this and go, wow, I wish my family was like this. I wish I had siblings. I wish I could have kids, you know. So they're living vicariously through these content creators. And I think that's really how the Frankie family caught fire.
1: We know, I mean, when YouTube and all that first started coming out, I don't think we realized how much work and how much editing and how much planning went into these things. We know that now. We know that this is a job. We know that kids get overused. How much did Ruby film? I mean, how much pressure were on these children even before she became notorious for more criminal activity?
4: Well, one of the quotes that has always stuck with me from one of her videos is that she says, honestly, my biggest fear ever since I started vlogging was, what if I wake up and my children are just staring at the wall all day and there's nothing to film? And so this was top of mind for her, that she needed content and she needed to kind of film everything, anything and everything, even if it was embarrassing for the kids or even if it made her look bad. And she just needed to pump out content. And so I think they had phones shoved in their face probably every moment of the day.
7: Yeah.
4: And every moment of the night.
7: And I mean, there was one, right, where she talks about her daughter getting her first period. And there's things where she's telling them they can't eat because they're gaining too much weight.
4: Yeah. Yeah. And then there's, you know, a lot of punishment being explored on the channel. And this is when people start to raise their eyebrows. They're like, you know, do I really need to know all of this information about your family? Are you taking this too far? Because I imagine once the money started rolling in, this was encouraging her and she started stepping it up a notch. It's hard to stop once you're going, especially when the brand deals start rolling in, the advertisers start rolling in, and your subscriber numbers are growing and growing and growing. By the time it reached its peak, it had over 2.5 million subscribers, which is pretty huge for Emily Vlog.
7: How much money do you think that translated into? I mean, I know you don't have access to their bank accounts, but what do you think we're talking about here?
4: Millions.
7: And then Ruby posts a video of her son, Chad. Can you talk about Chad and what he reveals to their followers about what he's experiencing at home?
4: Yeah. So Chad was a teenage boy. He was 16 years old and he had a little brother and a bunch of little sisters. There's obviously always going to be some friction, especially when he's sharing his room with his little 6-year-old brother. So there was some implied bullying going on. So she ends up taking the door off of Chad's bedroom and she takes Chad's bed away. And these are things that they kind of hide from the channel at a certain point, but Chad comes out with it one day while they're filming. But you know what? She posts it. So she's not that ashamed of what she's done.
8: Chad showed that he was not able to manage himself sharing a bedroom. But what you guys didn't know was Chad didn't get any room. Mm-hmm. He didn't get anything. He was sleeping on the floor in the family room.
4: And that starts this, huh? Like, is that really the right way to parent? And he disappears from the channel. Everybody is literally commenting, where's Chad? He's nowhere to be seen. He hasn't even been mentioned. So she and Kevin finally sit down in a video and explain where Chad is. And it turns out that she and Kevin have sent him away to a troubled youth camp called Anasazi. That's what I think when people really started to turn against them. There ended up being these change.org petitions that were released on the internet and that they wanted Child Protective Services in Utah to investigate the Frankies. Again, now, like, in hindsight, this was the smart thing to do. But when the Child Protective Services were called, they visited the home 4 times. We know. We don't know what happened when they visited. But clearly, they walked in. They saw there was food. There was clothing. The children were clean. They were well-groomed. And nothing was done about it. And so that was that.
7: What are some of the examples of the harsh punishment we saw on the YouTube channel?
4: So one of the videos that really caught the most fire was that Ruby gets a call from school. She's 6 years old at this time, has forgotten her lunch and been packing her own lunch at the age of 6. You know, this was some of the discipline that Ruby was teaching her children on their YouTube channel, that they need to prepare food for themselves. And Ruby gets in her car, films a vlog that's basically like, I don't care if she goes hungry. I even don't want anyone to feed her. I hope no one gives her food. I hope no one gives her money because she needs to learn a lesson.
7: But everything changes when Ruby and Kevin meet a woman named Jody Hildebrand. So tell me that story of Jody in the trajectory of the Frankie family. So what did she do?
4: So Jody Hildebrandt is a psychologist based out of Ivins, Utah. So she is hired as Chad's therapist, and she was seeing Chad over Zoom for a few years before he turned 18. But one thing that Kevin Franke says in one of his police interviews is that he always found it odd that Jody preferred to talk to the parents and not the child that actually needed the therapy. And this is when Ruby starts to get very close with Jody. At one point, Jody even moves in. And Kevin's like, I don't want anything to do with this. But he relents because Ruby really, really wants her there. And this is all coming out of basically this backlash against the 8 Passengers YouTube channel. They have lost their income overnight because of these petitions. And so she needs to find something else to latch herself onto, and it's Jody. Kevin says that this goes back to her childhood, that she always wanted to be the best friend. And so this woman, Jody, is trying to get close to her, and she's honored. She's

0: she's just like, wow, this woman, this amazing therapist who's kind of famous in our area, who's very powerful, wants to be friends with me and wants to bring me into the fold. So she buys a hook, line, and sinker. And what ends up happening over the course of this time that Jody is living in the Frankie house is that Kevin's being further extricated from his own family. He's not allowed to go upstairs in his own house. Ruby moves into the bedroom with Jody. They have a friend named Pam Botcher that is another member of this Connections therapy group that Jody Hildebrandt runs. And the three of them are up in this bedroom and in the Frankie household for hours. They come out blissful after these kind of seances that they were doing. It seemed like they were trying to exorcise demons. And Kevin also claims in one of his police interviews that the strangest things were happening in his home and he really couldn't put his finger on it.
1: The moment she showed up in my house, just the weirdest crap started happening. Lights turning on and off, sounds of people walking in walls and stuff floating around. And it was just... it was weird. And I became the resident exorcist.
0: But I believe all of them were brainwashed by this woman because they still let this go on for a period of time. Ruby, Jody go out of town. Ruby comes back and announces she wants a separation from Kevin and that he needs to move out of the house. So Jody is the catalyst to the end of their marriage and to the separation. And that is, I think, Jody's step one in order to enact this whole thing that ends up going down between Ruby and her kids.
2: So what happened? Kevin leaves the house, and we know this now because eventually the police were called and this was stopped. But this became sort of a house of horrors.
0: Mm-hmm. So Kevin moves out of the house in July 2022. He doesn't see his children for a year. He doesn't even seem to talk to them on the phone, which I found very strange. So he has absolutely no idea what's been going on. Chad and Sherry have grown up. They're out of the house. They're over 18. So there's only four minor children left in the Frankie family. And they still have the house in Springville, but it seems like a lot of the time, the kids are being left alone in that house while Ruby goes and, you know, gallivants with Jody. And Sherry Frankie's even calling the police on her own mother saying, you know, my siblings are being left at home for days on end and they haven't eaten and they're minors. They need adult supervision. And imagine how much strength that takes to call the police on your own family.
2: Do the kids end up moving into Jody's house with Ruby?
0: So this was something we weren't sure of until the Washington County District Attorney's Office released all of the information in March of 2024. But, you know, Ruby was going back and forth between Jody's home and the home in Springville. And Jody lives in this, what I like to call an evil supervillain compound, like built into the mountains in the desert of Utah. It like quite literally is like the most chilling looking home. It's not a home by any means. And she's now moved in with Jody and her two youngest are in the house with her at all times.
2: The police finally get in because escapes and finally found a person that was home. And this man was obviously a real caring human being because we hear him tear up on the phone.
3: He's emaciated. He's got tape around his legs. He's hungry and he's thirsty.
2: Okay. Police finally get there. What do they find?
0: So police respond to the scene. They knock on Jody Hildebrandt's door. Jody answers the door with her cell phone to her face. And the first thing she says is, I have my attorney on the line. And they're like, that's great. Let us in. You know, we're here on exigent circumstances. We don't need a warrant to search your home. We've heard there are two other children in this house. Now, when the police enter, this is, like I said, a compound. There's like a secret panic room in the basement. It's completely empty and vast, and there's just no decoration. There's barely furniture. And they find in what appears to be an empty walk-in closet just sitting on the floor. And she's immediately appears on the body cam. You can see she's extremely malnourished. And at first they actually thought she was a boy because her head had been shaved and she was so malnourished that
2: How
0: it just
2: wasn't.
0: How old
2: is she at this point?
0: She's 10.
2: Wow.

0: She was about to turn 10. And they finally get her out. She's already in the ambulance on the body cam. His face is blurred out, of course, but you can see these awful wounds on his ankles, his wrists. He's skin and bones. He's wearing clothes that are way too big for him. And the thing that really got me the most about this whole situation was asking that man to take him to the police because he just wanted to go to jail. His mother had convinced him that he was so bad that he needed to go to jail. And he'd rather be in jail than at that house with his mother. And so what we end up finding out after they search the home is that Ruby has written everything down in a journal. Almost every conversation that they have over the 3 months they're there at Jody's compound, almost every level of abuse that's enacted against these two children, their food is withheld. They are made to walk barefoot on the hot concrete outside of the house. They're made to do physical labor in the 100 plus degree heat in the Utah desert.
1: Why?
0: Why? It's a great question. And throughout all of the journal entries, you'll see that Ruby is convinced that her children are the devil and that these children have demons inside of them that are controlling them and that they need to be exorcised out by literally torturing them. This goes on for 3 months. I think there's a point where these kids, I don't think they thought they would make it out of that home alive. And had tried escaping once before, but Ruby and Jody both caught up with him. And that's also written down in the journal entries. The journal entries are honestly the worst things I've ever read in my life.
1: Really?
0: And and putting this bonus episode of The Rise and Fall of Ruby Frankie together was really, really tough because I read through them all and then I transcribed them all. And then you had to listen to it a bunch of times, but it really puts into full context the levels of abuse that was going on and just also the level of brainwashing because, you know, at the end of the day, I don't think Ruby would have gone this far if it wasn't for Jody Hildebrandt.
1: I was going to ask you that, like, what do we know about Jody, where she came from and where this started?
0: Well, we do know that Jody has a history of neglecting her patients, at one point had her license taken away from her in the state of Utah. Now, I'm not sure whether it was just suspended for a time or whether she ever got it back, but you don't actually have to disclose that information. And when she found out that there were just too many laws and too many rules to follow with having like an actual certified license to practice therapy, she's like, you know what, I'm going to rebrand as a life coach because there's no regulations around that. That's how she looped Ruby into this. Something that I found interesting is that Jody does have kids, but her own family doesn't even speak to her.
1: Wow.
0: And there's Adam Steed, who's interviewed in our podcast. He's done a ton of interviews about his experience with Jody Hildebrandt and the level of mental abuse that she enacted on him and broke up his marriage.
1: Oh, he was a client with his wife.
0: Yeah. She convinced the wife that her husband was a pedophile. And that he was a pornography addict. And there's just so much about the sickness that Jody has. She just gets the sick pleasure out of hurting people and making them believe the worst in each other. One of the things that I found most interesting about the jail phone calls that were released after a month after the sentencing is that Ruby came out of this spell that Jody had over her within a month of being separated from her in the jail. And she finally came out of it fully because her lawyer was like, Ruby, Jody's denying all of this. And you're still saying that this was all justified. She's like, wait, what do you mean? And that's when it clicks for her that this was all just a game for Jody. But this was Ruby's real life. These were her real kids. And once she was removed from whatever hold this woman had on her is when she's like, oh my God, what have I done?
1: What happens? Like, what? Tell me about the trial. Tell me about how this sort of ends in terms of the legal saga.
0: Yeah. Ruby pleads guilty. So there is no trial. She didn't want to put her kids through the pain of a trial. And you can say that's one of the nicest things she's ever done for them. she realizes how much evidence they have against her. I mean, Eric Clark, the district attorney, even said himself, I've never seen someone write down so much evidence of their own crimes before. Yeah, so she pleads a few days later, Jody pleads guilty. And so there's no trial for her either. And they're sentenced in February of 2024. They're both sentenced to, what was it? 6 to 20 years or something. It's a very odd sentence.
1: Yeah.
0: It's a very broad sentence. And what Eric Clark, when we spoke to him, the district attorney of Washington County, he suspects that Jody will serve the full term of her sentence. What he hopes is that Ruby serves until all of her children have at least reached the age of 18. And I hope that too. We obviously don't know how the kids are doing. There hasn't been much publicly said about them, but we can assume that they're doing much better. Kevin Frankie has been fighting for custody back of his children. He's also been in the news fighting for more laws to protect children, especially when it comes to the Child Protective Services Department in Utah. And so it sounds like this family is finally healing without the presence of their mother or the influence of Jody Hildebrandt.
1: Kevin, though, sort of tell me a little bit about that, because what I found fascinating was when Kevin does get called in to talk to the cops, he doesn't know what's happening and the cops believe him. And for a little while, he sort of stands by Ruby. But how does that start to shift?
0: Yeah, I also found that extremely interesting. So the day of August 30th, we now know that Ruby texted Kevin and said, you need to come pick up the kids, and gave him an address. And this is the first time he's, you know, he's heard from Ruby in like various ways, like, can you sign this paperwork? Can you do this? Or like asking financial questions, things like that. But like I said before, he has not seen or talked to his kids in a year. So he jumps at the opportunity. He shows up. It is the police department in Ivins, Utah. And the cops are basically like, how did you know to come here today? And he's like, I received a call. He won't say from who. And he's already protecting his wife. He says over and over again, I love my wife. Like, what's going to happen to my wife? I don't understand. And finally, the police come out and say, your wife has been charged with 4 counts of aggravated child abuse. And your son, a 12-year-old boy, was found emaciated and malnourished, begging for food from a neighbor. And he's dumbfounded. I really believe that he had no idea this was happening. Now, you can have your opinions about a father not knowing the state of his children. But I do believe that these were two very powerful women keeping him apart from a family he wanted. But, you know, he was up against a couple of monsters, a couple of master manipulators.
1: Has this case made an impact? Has it changed anything in that very powerful and influential world?
0: Yeah, I would say that, you know, these kids are growing up now. A lot of these kids who have been on YouTube since, you know, its inception in the early 2000s, they're old enough to now go, why? Why was this allowed? Why were my parents allowed to profit? I received nothing. I was basically a child actor my whole life. Everyone knows me. And I don't know them. And there's this familiarity that strangers have with, you know, these parasocial relationships that they have with these content creators and their families. And they have no privacy. Your childhood gets to live up here in your mind. But these kids' childhoods were blasted out to the entire world. And how can they make that right? How can the world, how can YouTube, how can the internet right this wrong? I'm afraid to say it, but I'm sure there are more stories like this that are going to be coming out in the years to come. And there just needs to be a bigger collective action to protect children, because they are the most important things in this world.
1: Yeah. On that note, positive, optimistic, or scary, I will end it there. Thank you so much. I mean, this story really is riveting. I'm sure it's gripped you. I can't imagine you don't think about it all the time. And yeah, really great work on the podcast too.
0: Thank you, Kathleen. I do think about it all the time.
1: That was Jessica Lowther, executive producer of the podcast series, The Rise and Fall of Ruby Frankie. 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Our producers are Nikki Manfredi and Hadil Abdelnaby. 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Our digital producer is Emily Cannell, and our YouTube producer is John Lee. Our senior producer is Kate Evans. Media sourced from Fox 13 News Utah, KUTV 2 News Salt Lake City, Law and Crime, and Wondery. 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
4: From CBC News, The World This Hour, I'm Mike Miles. International leaders are urging calm in the Middle East after Iran launched a wave of missiles at Israel. Those air raid sirens in Haifa Sunday. The Israeli military says its forces intercepted all the missiles, and there are no reports of damage or injuries from that attack. Iran says it launched the attack in retaliation for Israeli strikes on the suburbs of Lebanon's capital, Beirut. That state media footage of Iranians celebrating in the streets as the missiles flew overhead. Tehran says the attack was meant as a warning to Israel. It says any retaliation or escalation in Lebanon will be met with a crushing response. Israeli Army Brigadier General Effie Defrin says Iran has made a grave mistake, adding that Israeli forces will continue to operate in Lebanon in response to attacks on northern Israel by the Iran-backed militant group Hezbollah. The IDF is saying it has struck back, hitting military targets in western and central Iran. And just seconds ago came word that air raid sirens are again sounding in Tel Aviv. In this country, Toronto police made several arrests Sunday as thousands gathered for their annual Walk with Israel fundraising march. There was heightened security for the event amid a recent rise in anti-Semitic incidents in the city. Saloni Bugra reports.
5: Those are attendees at this year's Walk with Israel, cheering and dancing for 4 kilometers starting at Temple Sinai in North York. Approximately 60,000 people paraded to show their support for Israel and the Jewish community. Omar Entebbe is an attendee from Israel.
6: The only way to fight hate is to love. That's what we're here to do, just to have fun, hug, dance, just love.
5: The rally comes amid increasing incidents of anti-Semitism. Recently, Toronto police made 4 more arrests related to 2 suspected hate-motivated assaults which took place earlier this year. At the march, the counter-protesters also gathered nearby in the area and rallied against Israel's war efforts in the Middle East. Nick Sherbin is with the counter-protest.
7: I'm asking everybody to stand up for Palestine, stand up for Gaza, stand up for humanity.
5: A large police presence and a barricade separated the 2 groups. Police have made multiple arrests and will provide more information in the coming days. Saloni Bugra, CBC News, Toronto.
4: Philippines President Ferdinand Marcos Jr. is telling people to go to higher ground after an earthquake triggered tsunami waves as high as... That reaction as the Templar sent a building tumbling and crumbling. It's not clear if anyone's trapped, and so far there are no other reports of injuries. Waves as high as a meter hit some Philippines coast. The quake's magnitude has been revised downward to 7.8. For people hoping to visit family or friends in Cuba, travel options are getting even

0: even more limited. All Canadian airlines are now pausing flights to Cuba indefinitely, and Visa and MasterCard can no longer be used because of U.S. sanctions. Lorinda Redekop has more on how this is impacting people here with ties to the economically isolated island nation.
1: Julio Fonseca worries about his elderly sister in Havana.
2: She was at the brink of tears. She's been home for 2 days. No gas, no electricity.
1: He's with the Canadian Network on Cuba. The group brought together its members from across the country to meet in Toronto yesterday. The country is struggling with fuel shortages and long electricity outages. The power system outdated. Fonseca blames the U.S. tightening its embargo.
2: It is illegal to try to punish a population, to starve a whole population into submission.
1: The U.S. president says his target is the Cuban government. Mark Entwistle is a former Canadian ambassador to Cuba.
3: They're attempting to snuff the life out of the Cuban economy.
1: Some people are still flying from Canada to Cuba, but through a third country. Lorinda Redekop, CBC News, Toronto.
0: And that is The World This Hour. For CBC News, I'm Mike Miles.
4: Time now for a look at the BC weather. Along the north coast, showers and windy overnight with a low of 11. For the Peace region, clouds and showers and a low of 10. For the central interior, partly cloudy overnight, a low down to 4 with the risk of frost. For the southeast, a chance of showers, then clearing by morning with a low of 4. For the southern interior, clouds and showers overnight, a low of 4. And for the south coast, partly cloudy with a low of 9 degrees. Monday, clouds with afternoon showers, a high of 19.
5: When she was 7, when she would visit her grandmother, Alexa would look through the books that her grandfather had owned, back when he was alive. What she liked especially was finding the books where he'd made little notes in the margins.
6: So that was the part that was really, you know, compelling.
5: Because they were hints about who he was.
6: Exactly. And they were, a lot of times they were really critical. He would write, I steadfastly disagree, or something like that. Or,
5: wow.
6: Or he would write, ah, if he really liked something.
5: As a kid, over the course of about a year, she systematically divided the books into two piles, the ones with markings and the ones without. And then she tried to read all the ones with markings. Her grandfather was a playwright and a teacher, and the books were creaky old books from the 1930s about theater and about how to write plays. It was thrilling. And when she was 11, she wrote her very first play, using the rules in the books, rules from another generation.
6: These were archaic rules, like start your play with lots of exposition, which was really, you know, in vogue at the time. So I started mine with a butler whose name I believe was Manson, picking up a phone saying stuff like, "No, the lady and gentleman are not home right now. Why, at a fancy charity ball. Yes, he's still drinking too much, and she's having an affair with a gardener. Whom shall I say is calling?" I'm not kidding.
5: You were 11.
6: By the time I got to college, and I started to actually take writing classes, it was brought to my attention that, you know, stage directions shouldn't be things like, "There follows a mighty howling of wind." And one of the things my teacher, who was not a young man by any means, said was, he was like, "Sweetheart, we don't use sotto voce anymore to mean he whispers. We just write whispers."
5: But of all the books on her grandfather's shelves, there was one book that affected her more than the others. It had lots of her grandfather's writing in the margins.
6: And he was very critical, so it was very rare that he would write "ah!" exclamation point. And there were more "ahs" in Moss Hart's autobiography, which is called Act One, than I think almost any of the other books that he had.
5: Moss Hart was a Broadway playwright, the man who directed My Fair Lady with Julie Andrews and Rex Harrison. He was married to another then luminary named Kitty Carlisle, who people these days mostly remember as a game show panelist back in the 1960s. The book details how he started as a kid in the Bronx, found something he just loved to do, which was to make plays. Reading it as a child, Alexa had that experience that you have sometimes as a kid. She did not understand everything in the book, but she understood enough to note that she really, really liked it.
6: Like, I knew what was going on in this book was fun. it drove him so powerfully, and it made it seem to make him so happy.
5: She read Act One by Mosshart over and over. She memorized long stretches. She tried to memorize the entire book. Even today, she recalls where specific ahs were penciled into her grandfather's copy.
6: Because it felt like I was recognizing an old friend. It felt like a familiarity of, oh, I found a home. This guy likes the same home I want.
5: Yeah.
6: So.
5: These are my people.
6: Yeah, yeah.
5: You don't meet many people who tell you that a book changed their lives. The idea of that is appealing, I think. Because it's nice to think that our lives could be changed by the vision of the world that happens between the pages of a book, instead of what our lives are usually changed by. You know, dumb luck, tragedies, coincidences. Today on our radio program, we have stories of people whose lives were changed by books. Really changed. From WBEZ Chicago, this is American Life. I'm Ira Glass. Stay with us. This is American Life. Today's show is a rerun. Act One. So Alexa Young says that she never meant for Mosshart's autobiography, Act One, to be a blueprint for her life. Looking back on the events of what happened over decades, that seems to have been the case.
6: Basically, what I did was, like he did in his life story, I moved to New York. I think I kind of followed him there.
5: Really? You consciously followed him there? You thought?
6: I don't think it was conscious, but there are so many things that I did that he did. He was more sort of, he could fake it better than I can, but he had to get money at a certain point. He was like, I need money. So he thought, who's the richest person I know? And he wrote a letter to this woman, I think, and then showed up on her doorstep and said, I'm Mosshart and I have a play, and if you give me money, we'll put it on. And she did. And I wrote,
5: wow.
6: Isn't that amazing? And I wrote letters to strangers and said, I'm Alexa and I have a play, and if you fund my play, you can be part of the theater.
5: And did that work?
6: It did one time, yeah.
5: At some point, did you start to get a crush on him?
6: Yeah. It definitely turned from kind of a mentor, a make-believe mentor, to a pretend husband-to-be kind of situation. Somehow, I think I decided that time had completely screwed up and sent Moss to Key Carlisle. And that if he just hadn't died 2 years before I was born, then, you know, me and Moss might really have had a chance.
5: How would this thought manifest itself in daily life? Like, would you be out on dates and just thinking, not Moss, he's
6: yeah.
5: not Moss, really?
6: Yeah, yeah. It would be like, there'd be something missing, you know, it just wasn't quite what you'd want, and it's like, why can't I find some guy and we'll work on this play together and we'll be like in out-of-town tryouts in Philadelphia and we'll be up for 48 hours trying to fix our play and then we'll crack it and then we'll order room service.
5: So how far did the whole thing go?
6: I think maybe right before the end of college, Kitty Carlisle spoke one evening and...
5: At your college?
6: That's right. She was very active in the New York art scene. And she was extremely a huge advocate of the arts in our country. And so she was talking about that, I think. And I stood in line after she spoke to meet her. And there were all these people around me. And they were like, you were really good on that game show. And I was just like, disgusted, like, oh, please, she was in A Night at the Opera. She's like a singer. She's not just a game show lady. But by the time I got to the front of the line, I went up to talk to her. I said what I wanted to say, sort of, which was, you know, Moss changed my life, and I moved to New York to be a playwright like him, and I think I said something along the lines of, your husband meant so much to me. And she just looked at me, and she's so elegant and so classy, and she just said, I don't understand, darling. Did you know him? She was
4: just terrible.

0: you know, she's the person that he loved. But my friend that was with me was really nice because we walked home afterward and he was like, don't worry about her. You're much better for Moss than she was. He knew the whole story, too.
1: And Moss was just spending time with her because she happened to be alive. You know, you talked about how you felt fated for him in some way and drawn to him in some way. Have you thought about what is the line that divides that kind of dreamy, healthy feeling, I think, from a scary, stalky feeling?
0: Yeah, sure. Because the truth is, really the way he functioned in my life was like as a comfort. And I knew, I mean, I wasn't really broke. It wasn't a break from reality, but it was the sense that, you know, when you read a book and something speaks to you and you feel like you feel understood, and so it makes the world a less lonely place.
1: Well, so how much of your feeling about Moss is connected to it? Your feeling about your grandfather, who you didn't really know?
0: I think they're intimately connected. I really do. I think that because I didn't know my grandfather, I couldn't talk to him about what his life in the theater was like. And so this book gave me 444 pages of what it would be like to want to be in the theater and how you might try to make that happen. And so it was like he was this sort of stand-in for my grandfather in a lot of ways. And the other part about it is that the way people talk about him, because I then, of course, went and read every single book I could get my hands on about him or that even had any mention of him in it, is with such love and appreciation and affection. It's just staggering. I think that was how people spoke about my grandfather, and I recognized it. That same enthusiasm and sort of the way their eyes would light up.
1: Today, before our interview, you faxed over to our offices here at WBEZ. Hey, I'm gonna pull it out here. A letter that your grandfather wrote in 1969, obviously as he was quite ill, and it does have this quality of just it's one of the most beautifully written things I've ever read.
0: Isn't it? It's really something.
1: He spends, I should say, most of this thing. He starts off. This is to his students, right?
0: Mm-hmm. Yep.
1: Dear friends, and he says, I've asked Donald Davis, who I would assume is one of his students.
0: One of his co-workers.
1: Co-workers, yeah. Okay. To read this to you. It's intended to tell you as much as I know about my present situation, and thereby, of course, to let you know what the prospects are for the future of the work we've begun together. In planning this letter in my mind, I've been pulled this way and that by very conflicting impulses. I prefer to consider any of my own sickness, any deep trouble, as a very personal matter, possibly to be shared with close members of our family, but never to be inflicted on anyone else. At the same time, I detest mysteries, and those of you who have called have, I hope, been told the truth insofar as we knew it. But the truth has been shifting, sometimes very swiftly, and what you may have heard a few weeks back is now untrue. And then he has this really pretty paragraph. He says, besides, though some of you are relatively recent friends, some of our common ties go years back. And old friends or new, the depth of my feeling for you obliges me to be entirely honest with you. And so I'm going to put the next several paragraphs in parentheses, and I'm asking Donald not to read them aloud. Each of you who wishes to can read it for himself. Anyone who dislikes these semi-clinical details can avoid them. And then there are a couple of paragraphs that basically describe the state of his illness. And then he talks about the prognosis, which is not very good, and through another few paragraphs, and then to this last paragraph. Which one? Why don't you read that?
0: Sure. Doubtless, all of that sounds very gloomy. I do admit I could think of happier matters, For one thing, I don't at all approve of my own experience.

0: distinction. I don't like the idea of it one bit. Though reason assures me that the world can get along very nicely without me, I can't quite believe that it will. Still, there are a few small compensations. For one thing, I had always hoped that I could face my own death with some equanimity, but it's a bit of a satisfaction to find that I can. And he talks about my mom and my grandmother. And it says, and that's really what I'm finally wanting to say. I think you're a great bunch. And in case there isn't a chance to say it again, thanks for your concern, your calls, your note, but above all for your love. You've had my love, and I've had yours, and I'm a damn fortunate man. So thanks and good luck. Marvin Borowski.
1: And so this to you feels very much like Heart, too, Moss Heart.
0: Yeah. Like guys who said, you know, I'm a damn fortunate man. You're a swell kid. Yeah.
1: After spending her 20s in New York, Alexa Young moved to Los Angeles, as her grandfather did, to write screenplays for Hollywood. She's written on shows like Friends, The West Wing, Big Love, Grace and Frankie, and lots more. Act two, the family that reads together. Sometimes a book can change your life, but just in a small, temporary way, and not for the better. We have this cautionary tale of how a book infected an entire family from writer David Sedaris. Quick warning to listeners before we begin. Some of the content of this story might not be suitable for every listener, though there is no graphic language, no nasty words, no graphic scenes. Nothing, in fact, we even had to bleep.
2: I found the book hidden in the woods beneath a sheet of plywood, its cover torn away and the pages damp with mildew. I read, Brock and Bonnie Rivers stood in their driveway, waving goodbye to the Reverend Hasselback. Goodbye, they said, waving. Goodbye, the Reverend responded. Tell those two teens of yours, Josh and Sandy, that they'll make an excellent addition to our young person's ministry. They're fine kids, he said with a wink. Almost as fine and foxy as their parents. The Rivers chuckled, raising their hands in another wave. When the Reverend's car finally left the driveway, they stood for a moment in the bright sunshine before descending into the basement dungeon to unshackle the children. The theme of the book was that people are not always what they seem. Highly respected in their upper middle class community, the Rivers family practiced a literal interpretation of the phrase, love thy neighbor. Limber as gymnasts, these people were both shameless and insatiable. Father and daughter, brother and sister, mother and son. After exhausting every possible combination, they widened their circle to include horny sea captains and door-to-door knife salesmen. Yes, these people were naughty, but at the age of 13, I couldn't help but admire their infectious energy and spirited enjoyment of life. The first few times I read the book, I came away shocked, not by the characters' behavior, but by the innumerable typos. Had nobody bothered to proofread this book before sending it to print? In the opening chapter, the daughter is caught fondling her brother's keck in the dining room. On page 33, the son has sex with his mother, who, we are told, possesses a fond power of tots. I showed the book to my sister Lisa, who tore it from my hand, saying, "Let me hold on to this for a while." She and I often swapped babysitting jobs and considered ourselves fairly well-read in the field of literary pornography. "Look in the parents' bedroom beneath the sweaters in the second drawer of the white dresser," she'd say. We'd each read the story of O and the collected writings of the Marquis de Sade, with one eye on the front door, fearful that the homeowners might walk in and torture us with barbed whips and hot oils. "We know you," our looks would say as the parents checked on their sleeping children. "We know all about you." The book went from Lisa to our 11-year-old sister Gretchen, who interpreted it as a startling nonfiction expose on the American middle class.

I'm pretty sure this exact same thing is going on right here in North Hills, she whispered, tucking the book beneath the artificial grass of her Easter basket. Take the Sherman family, for example. Just last week, I saw Heidi sticking her hands down Steve Jr.'s pants. The guy has two broken arms, I said. She was probably just tucking in his shirt. Would you ask one of us to tuck in your shirt, she asked. She had a point. A careful study suggested that the Shermans were not the people they pretended to be. The father was often seen tugging at his crotch, and the wife had a disturbing habit of looking you straight in the eye while sniffing her fingers. A veil had been lifted, especially for Gretchen, who now saw the world as a steaming pit of unbridled sexuality. Seated on a lounge chair at the country club, she would narrow her eyes, speculating on the children crowding the shallow end of the pool. I have a sneaking suspicion Christina Youngblood might be our half-sister, she said. She's got her father's chin, but the eyes and mouth are pure mom. I felt uneasy implicating our parents, but Gretchen provided a wealth of frightening evidence. She noted the way our mother applied lipstick at the approach of the potato chip delivery man, whom she addressed by first name and often invited in to use the bathroom. Our father referred to the bank tellers as doll and sweetheart, and their responses suggested that he had taken advantage of them one time too many. The Greek Orthodox Church, the gaily dressed couples at the country club, even our elderly collie Duchess, they were all in on it, according to Gretchen, who took to piling furniture against her bedroom door before going to sleep at night. The book wound up in the hands of our 10-year-old sister Amy, who used it as a textbook in the make-believe class she held after school each day. Dressed in a wig and high heels, she passed her late afternoon standing before a blackboard and imitating her teachers. "I'm very sorry, Candace, but I'm going to have to fail you," she'd say, addressing one of the empty folding chairs arranged before her. "The problem is not that you don't try. The problem is that you're stupid. Very, very stupid. Isn't Candace stupid, class? She's ugly, too. Am I wrong?" "Very well, Candace. You can sit back down now. And for God's sakes, please stop crying." "Okay, class, now I'm going to read to you from this week's new book. It's a story about a California family, and it's called Next of Kin." If Amy had read the book, then surely it had been seen by 8-year-old Tiffany, who shared her bedroom, and possibly by her brother Paul, who at the age of 2 might have sucked on the binding, which was even more dangerous in reading it. Clearly this had to stop before it got out of hand. Even our ancient Greek grandmother was arriving at the breakfast table with suspicious-looking circles beneath her eyes. Gretchen took the book and hid it under the carpet of her bedroom, where it was discovered by our housekeeper, Lena, who eventually handed it over to our mother. "I'll make sure this is properly disposed of," my mother said, hurrying down the hallway to her bedroom. "Penetration," she laughed, reading out loud from a randomly selected page. "Oh, this ought to be good." Weeks later, Gretchen and I found the book hidden between the mattress and box springs of my parents' bed, the pages stained with coffee rings and cigarette ash. The discovery seemed to validate all of Gretchen's suspicions. "They'll be coming for us any day now," she warned. "Be prepared, my friend, because this time they'll be playing for keeps." We waited. I'd always made it a point to kiss my mother before going to bed, but not anymore. The feel of her hand on my shoulder now made my flesh crawl. She was hemming a pair of my pants one afternoon when, standing before her on a kitchen chair, I felt her hands graze my butt. I just want to be friends," I stammered. "Nothing more, nothing less." She took the pins out of her mouth and studied me for a moment before sighing. "Damn, and here you've been leading me on all this time." I read the book once more, hoping to recapture my earlier pleasure, but it was too late now. I couldn't read the phrase, "he paunched his daughter's rock-hard nopples," without thinking of Gretchen barricading herself.

0: from the bedroom. I thought I might throw the book away or maybe even burn it, but like a perfectly good outgrown sweater, it seemed a shame to destroy it when the world was full of people who might get some use out of it. With this in mind, I carried the book to the grocery store parking lot and tossed it into the back of a shining new pickup truck. I then took up my post beside the store's outdoor vending machines, waiting until the truck's owner returned pushing a cart full of groceries. He was a wiry man with fashionable mutton chop sideburns and a half cast on his arm. As he placed his bags into the back of the truck, his eyes narrowed upon the book. I watched as he picked it up and leafed through the first few pages before raising his head to search the parking lot. He took a cigarette from his pocket and tapped it against the roof of the truck before lighting it. Then he slipped the book into his pocket and drove away.
1: David Sedaris. The story appears in his book, Naked. His latest book is called The Land and Its People. Act Three, Roger and Me, Lewis and Clark. There's book as literature, there's book as filth, and then there's book as pure physical object. This is the story of somebody for whom a book changed his life, though it is almost random that it happened at all, that he got to know this book in the first place. Jeremy Goldstein tells the story.
2: Roger was 34, working in construction and looking for things to do in his spare time. And one day he noticed this plate he'd been given by his grandmother, a plate from a 1905 fair celebrating the centennial of Lewis and Clark's expedition to explore the western frontier. He looked at the plate and wondered if there was anything else left from the fair still around. It turned out there was a lot, and he started buying it up.
3: It was a fun hobby, collecting the various memorabilia from that fair. But when you reach a point where I had about 1,100 items, one of the larger collections known, it was, you know, the end of the treasure hunt. And I couldn't find anything I didn't have. And somebody mentioned, well, why don't you collect books about Lewis and Clark? I thought, well, that might be kind of fun to do.
2: So in 1984, he went to a book dealer in Vancouver and picked out an 80-year-old set of books that chronicled Lewis and Clark's expedition. The price? $695.
3: I had a difficult time writing out that check because at that time, in fact, I really didn't know much about books. I proceeded to take that set of books downtown in Portland to an established book dealer whose name was Prest McMahon. And I showed him the set. I said, well, that's it, isn't it? That's all the journals. And he kind of chuckled. He said, no, there's a lot more publications than that about the journals of Lewis and Clark. And so I went ahead and said, well, I tell you what, I said, you give me about 5 years, I'm going to have every book published about Lewis and Clark. And he laughed so hard, he about laughed himself out of his chair. He was a heavy set gentleman in his late 60s at the time. And he said, there's people that have spent lifetimes looking for every book of Lewis and Clark and have never succeeded. Well, I told him, well, maybe I won't have every book, but I'll have the best library of anybody in the United States. And he laughed harder.
2: Strange as it may sound, this is all it took to send Roger on his path of amassing, in just 14 years, what did become the largest known private collection of Lewis and Clark books in the United States. And all this time he kept working in construction, excavating landscapes, laying pipes for sewers, and paving roads. A decent living, but it was never enough.
3: Anything after house payment and basic expenses for living would go toward buying books. I would have to work 10 to 12 hours a day, normally 6 days a week. Some summers I wouldn't take a day off just so that I could work and have a little better check so maybe I could get that next book or make that other credit card payment because I was now beyond my means.
2: At one point, Roger had 12 credit cards.
3: And then, of course, I had a house I could refinance, which I did 3 times. I don't know how to explain it exactly, but if there was a book out there that I didn't have, I would find the means to acquire it. when you get something in 18th, 19th century, you open up the book and you look at the color, the discoloration of the pages and the smell. And that's when you really feel the true energy of history. Not what you would read, but you've got more senses than just your eyes. You can smell, you can feel, you can touch.

0: This actually points to one of the strangest things about Roger's relationship with his collection. He knew all about the different Lewis and Clark books, marbled end papers, obscure hand-tinted plates, and the value of original boards. But Roger never became an expert on what was inside the books. He didn't collect books to read them. He just wanted to own them. It turns out that your life can be changed by books you didn't even read. In fact, Roger had never been a reader of books. He didn't read books as a kid. He didn't go to college. And his reading habits didn't change as an adult when his house was full of books. As a collector, Roger was undeterred and he was methodical. But after 10 years, one book still eluded him. It's the cornerstone of any serious Lewis and Clark collection, a first edition copy of the first official account of the expedition. It's a two-volume set, published in 1814. Fewer than 1,500 copies were ever printed. But the price tag, often around $10,000, had always scared Roger off. Then in 1994, he took a $49 flight to Los Angeles for the LA Book Fair.
1: That particular day, I got there early. I sauntered to William Reese's booth and introduced myself. Oh, yeah, hi, Roger. And I says, did you bring anything about Lewis and Clark with you? And he turned and looked toward the glass case, and there sets a two-volume set of 1814 Lewis and Clark journals. And this set was beautiful. And I was just, I was shaking. I wanted this set so bad. And I looked at him and I said, what's the price? Bill said, well, $12,500. I was crushed. I knew it was beyond me. So as I kind of backed away and started to walk away from the booth, just knowing, shaking my head to myself, I can't afford them. There's no way I can get I've got to have this set of books. Somehow I've got to, I can't afford these books. I can't. There's no way. I got to have this set of books. How the hell can I do it? Jeez, I better go to the bar. I walked to the bar, got a shot of scotch. I walked back to the booth with my scotch in hand. And I can I look at those again? And Bill, yeah, sure. And took them off the shelf, set them on the counter. He says, well, Roger, what can you afford? I says, I don't know. I says, we're not working. This is a slow time of the year. I might be able to do $1,000 a month, but God, Bill, we're not working now. I don't know. Maybe in May or June, when we start working overtime. And he said, well, do you want them? And I said, yeah, but gosh, I can't. And before I could finish the conversation, Mr. Reese had turned around and took these books, put them in the bag, wrapped them up, turned around, put out his hand and shook my hand and said, that sounds good enough to me.
0: The 1814 became Roger's calling card. It established him as an expert in all things written about Lewis and Clark. And then something happened. Roger started to read his books. Before this, he'd occasionally pull out a book and read a random passage. But now he started to plow through whole books front to back.
2: Now it's my time to study the books. Let's look at this book that's in front of me. I've got it open to, just by chance, a passage that brings a lot of

0: just a lot of pleasure to me is the fact
1: the passage comes about halfway through the expedition. After 18 months of looking for a route to the ocean, they finally reach the Pacific.
0: And here they finally, we are in view of the ocean, this great Pacific Ocean, which we have so long anxious to see. The roaring and the noise made by the waves breaking on the rocky shores may be heard distinctly. Ocean in view. Oh, the joy. So in this passage, place yourself on the banks of the Columbia River looking out toward the ocean. You know, I mean,
2: right.
0: You know, exactly. I'd be jumping up and down screaming, where is that gill of whiskey, which they didn't have at that time,
2: unfortunately.
0: I mean, they would have taken a gallon and all chugged it, and they'd have just been sloshed on the banks and just partying forever. I mean, it's great. What a feeling of success. It just brings a great pleasure to myself. Ocean in view, oh, the joy.
1: Last week, Roger made a pilgrimage of sorts to see, for the first time, the original handwritten journals that Lewis and Clark kept during their expedition. They're the books that everything Roger ever bought are descended from. Most of the journals are stored at the American Philosophical Society in Philadelphia. They're in remarkable condition. As the librarian turned the book's crisp pages for Roger, flipping past detailed maps and intricate drawings of animals, Roger barely moved or spoke.
3: Oh. This is Clark's map of Great Falls of the Columbia. You're seeing it upside down.
4: My poor God.
3: Okay.
1: Great Falls of the Columbia. At one point, Roger asked, could he touch them? He was told no. And after less than an hour with the journals, we wandered back into the library's main reading room.
0: The book has altered my life from being a manual laborer to being a scholar of knowledge from the interior of the book. Stephen Beckham, a professor at Lewis and Clark, once said that, Roger, you can't put yourself down for being a construction foreman. He said, that's a school of another type. He says, you know, I love school and I love education. And he says, and now that you're entering that field with us, he says, I have great respect for what you've done and what you know. And makes me feel great.
1: In the years since Roger began collecting, the value of all things Lewis and Clark has soared. Stephen Ambrose wrote a popular book, Undaunted Courage. Ken Burns did a documentary. These fueled the fire. And last fall, Roger arranged for Lewis and Clark College in Portland to purchase his entire collection for what amounts to a small fortune. He promptly retired from construction at the age of 54. Most of Roger's days are now spent in the library of Lewis and Clark College, where Doug Erickson is the chief archivist. Roger's known him for years.
5: You know, Roger would oftentimes get off of work when he was still working construction and not even clean up and come over to Lewis and Clark and spend time with me, and we'd chat and talk about books, go on the internet and look at books on Lewis and Clark and other things. But he was tired. He was very tired, and he looked like, you know, he had just gone through, you know, a hard day of labor on a construction site. Now you see Roger, he strolls in sometime in the morning whenever he feels like it. He walks in feeling like a king.
0: And then I usually go up to the Heritage Room, and I just sit there and immerse myself into that. And, of course, I'm surrounded by the books. It's a wonderful feeling being in there.
5: And he goes up there and he works. And every couple of, every hour or two, he'll come down all excited. Doug, you got to come up here and see this. And I'll come upstairs, and he'll show me something, and we'll get excited about it. And I see him in the Heritage Room for many years to come, writing books and having people coming and talk to him and just enjoying the rest of his life.
2: The story by Jeremy Goldstein. In 2023, years after we first broadcast this story, Roger Wendlandt died. Before he did, he wrote a book called Shotgun on My Chest, Memoirs of a Lewis and Clark Book Collector. Act 4.

0: outhouses for you and me. When you really love a book, what exactly are you supposed to do with that feeling after you've finished reading the book? And then perhaps finish reading about the book. If you feel strongly enough about the book, I think there is this impulse to somehow get closer to the book, to somehow try and conjure the world of the book right here in the real world somehow. So, if you read about a Broadway playwright, maybe you move to New York City, start writing plays. Or, if you already live in New York City, but the book takes place somewhere else, you head out there. Megan Daum has this story.
1: I'm moving to Nebraska. No one understands why. I've lived in New York City for 7 years, which is essentially all of my adult life. And a few months ago, I started making plans to head out west. Not all the way west, to California or Oregon, which people from around here might understand, but to the Great Plains. I wanted to move someplace flat and treeless, someplace that gives off a sense of how big this country used to be before automobiles and the jet age, before you could be cavalier about traveling from one place to another. There are a lot of reasons behind my move, but one of the reasons has to do with a book. With 9 books, as a matter of fact. They are the books written by Laura Ingalls Wilder about her childhood as a pioneer girl on the vast Midwestern prairie in the late 1800s. When I was a little girl, growing up nearly 100 years later in the 1970s, I wanted to be like Laura so much that I made my mother sew me a sunbonnet, which I wore constantly. Like Laura, I wore my hair in braids. Before I knew how to write, I drew picture books featuring the entire Ingalls family. It was always a variation on the same theme. A family moves to a new home, encounters hardships, and through a particular combination of self-reliance and hard work, makes a life for themselves in the new place. A place so remote, so unsettled, so cold, that no civilization, not even most Indians, had ever dared to live there. To me, this kind of uncharted life was the best kind to have, and it was even better that it required a sunbonnet.
2: She taught at 3 schools. The first one was the Brewster School, and that's where El Manzo would take her down and pick her up. It was about 12 miles to the southwest.
1: I'm in Desmet, South Dakota, riding a horse-drawn wagon around the actual land that the Ingalls lived on. Our tour guide is Tim Sullivan. Tim and his wife, Joan, own the 154 acres of land that Laura's father, Charles Ingalls, claimed in 1880 as part of the Homestead Act.
2: This is an old trapper's cabin that we're going to fix up. We haven't gotten it done. That's the only thing we haven't gotten done.
1: A lot of people think the Ingalls are from Walnut Grove, Minnesota, because that's where the television series was set. But in fact, they only lived there for a few years. Laura came to Desmet in 1879 when she was 12. It was where she grew up, became a school teacher, and met and married Almanza Wilder. 6 of her books are set there. For those who remember, it's the place where Laura and her sister Mary, who was blind, got lost in the tall, wet grasses known as the Big Slough. It's the place where the family survived the long winter. And it was the place she always considered home.
2: So when she talked about walking through the cool ground, walking to the Perry School, if you see when we're going home, it's wet there. That's why it would have been cool.
1: There's a certain kind of town that is defined solely by one industry, like steel towns, where at least one member of every family works in the mill. Desmet is sort of like that too, except the industry is a series of books. Every year for the past 29 years, the townspeople have put on a pageant based on Laura's life. Just about everyone in this town of 1,200 has participated in the pageant, or at least had one family member who has put on 1880-style clothing at one time or another, and given tours at the museum, or given some hapless tourist directions to the cemetery, where caravans of family cars wind around the grounds looking for the burial sites of Charles, Caroline, Mary, Carrie, and Grace Ingalls. Almost every establishment in Desmet, even the local bar, has restrooms labeled Ma and Pa. But even though Desmet is, for all intents and purposes, a tourist town, it doesn't feel like one. Instead, it feels like a town with a hobby, a place where a lot of people devote a lot of time to one particular idea. The tourists, though they're greeted in that typically warm, Midwestern way, feel almost incidental to the larger cause of celebrating Laura

0: I talked to a man who had acted in the pageant for 27 years, missing only two performances the whole time, one of them because of a combine accident in which he lost his finger and his son was impaled and almost died. He was back on stage the next night. Laura's books have a lot to do with the notion of rising to the occasion, and the pageant demands countless hours of volunteer effort, cooperation, and manual labor done without complaint. In a way, this kind of idyllic, romantic work ethic is not what I expected when I came to DeSmet. Or, I should say, it is what I expected, and that's what took me by surprise. Traditionally, in a story like this, the writer goes to the place she's dreamt of and finds that it's not like what she imagined at all. But the remarkable thing about DeSmet is that it really is the little town on the prairie. The people are a bit like the people in Laura's books. They're proud of the land they live on, and in a strange way, it's as if Laura's powers of description have affected the way they talk about the place.
1: And it's beautiful out here in the prairie this evening, looking at the big slough.
2: Yeah.
1: Herd of cattle over there. I think it looks just like it did in Laura's day. Not all the buildings on the other side, but the big slough is the same. I like the way the blackbirds swing in the reeds. The way the cattails bloom, the puddles of water. Sometimes ducks and geese come in and land.
0: Marion Kramer is the author of the Laura Ingalls Wilder pageant. We're sitting at a picnic table on the Ingalls homestead. A busy day of tourism is winding down. Visitors are getting back in their minivans. Tim Sullivan's 8-year-old son, Brian, is assembling his costume for the pageant dress rehearsal. Marion is 65.
3: So how much different was your life from Laura's when you were reading these books?
1: Well, I guess my childhood was before electricity, before running water, and I lived on a working farm, and there were chores, there was responsibility. That's why I liked the Laura books so well, because Laura had to do the same things I had to do. Life seemed simpler then, because we didn't do so many things and go so much, but I'm not sure that it was.
3: Do you remember when you first got electricity and water, and what was that like?
1: Well, it was just lovely. We had electricity came in 48, and they had been working for a long time putting the lines in. And finally, the lines were all in, and they were all hooked up. We were just waiting for the major flow of energy. And then the electricity was on, and it was the first time. And that night, as it got dark, I remember my father and my mother and my sister and one of my older brothers, we stood there and looked, because suddenly it wasn't a black country anymore. We could see our neighbors' lights. Made it seem a lot less lonesome, a lot less isolated.
0: Marion was a music teacher for many years before becoming a pioneer school teacher on the Ingalls homestead. Every day she hangs out in the one-room schoolhouse, which looks exactly the way Laura describes her classroom at the Brewster School in her book, These Happy Golden Years. Marion gives brief music and math lessons to the tourists and then has the class read a quote from Laura off the blackboard. The quote goes something like, "It's best to be truthful and honest and make the best of what we have." Somehow it sounds revelatory. The prairie is the only place I've been to in my life where you can make the simplest, sweetest, even, I dare say, most cliched statement about the virtues of a simple life. And it sounds like anything but a cliche. It's as if the wind, which barrels through here like a wild animal, just knocks the irony out of everything. After a long day working at the Ingalls homestead, Joan Sullivan, Tim's wife, walks me down to the edge of the big slough. The grass is taller than we are, and it's easy to see how Mary and Laura could have gotten lost here.
4: You know, there's still some honesty in the world, you know, and that's what Laura talked about. You know, it's good to be truthful and honest and to, you know, do what's right. And that's I guess, what, you know, being here isn't always easy. It's a lot of hard work, and you wonder, you know, will the whole thing work out, you know, to be able to keep it running. But there's something about, you know, taking those morals and passing that on to a family.
3: Do you think that has to do with farming, or do you think it's something about the time that Laura was living in, or a combination of those?
4: Probably a combination of those. You know, trying to make an honest dollar. You know, trying to, you know, a farmer works hard. You know, they feed the world.
2: Why, hello. I'm glad so many of you have come to our little town on the prairie, Indy Smith. This is especially fine country, this prairie. At this time of the year, this is the hour that daylight softens and twilight falls. Oh, please forgive me. Sometimes I get a little carried away.
0: The Laura Ingalls Wilder pageant runs for 3 weekends each summer. Admission is $5. About 700 people come each night. It's held right in the middle of the prairie, on land adjacent to the Ingalls homestead. From the pageant site, you can see the 5 cottonwood trees that Pa planted. One for each of my girls, he said, meaning Ma and his 4 daughters. The dialogue in the pageant has been pre-recorded. When the pageant is actually performed, the cast members lip-sync the words and pantomime the action.
5: Pa, is it on Indian land, or land we'll have to move from?
6: Not on Indian land, my pretty girl. This is surveyed land, just waiting for us to call it home.
7: I want a place that's open, where I can run with the wind.
6: Lots of room, Laura.
1: It'll be the Ingalls homestead. Doesn't that sound fine?
0: I am completely charmed by this pageant. Yes, there are mistakes. Yes, you can hear places on the soundtrack where the tape has been edited. But all I can think as I watch these people on stage, many of them farmers, retired farmers, and the wives and kids of farmers, is how effectively they capture the feeling of the book. They're not selling anything. There's no agenda other than to celebrate Laura and the fact that she cared enough about this town to write these books about it. It's dusk on the prairie. Literally. That doesn't sound like something you'd say in earnest. It sounds like a lyric in some cowboy folk song or a particularly bad line in a romance novel. But it's not. It is simply dusk on the prairie. Little girls in sweaters and pants from the Gap are wearing sunbonnets and standing on the benches to get a better look. Fathers with fussy babies stroll around the field so their wives can watch the pageant undisturbed. An 8-year-old girl in sneakers and jeans runs through the grass, the wind whipping through her hair, her sunbonnet flying out behind her. The pageant is a huge hit. When the show's over, the audience storms the stage to get the autographs of cast members. People are saying it's the best thing they've ever seen, that this trip to DeSmet is the best vacation they've ever had. It's remarkable, really, that in a time when families can take vacations to Disney World or visit Great Adventure or even just stay home and watch TV, people will travel all the way to South Dakota to see a world that's described in a series of books. The Ingalls family managed to make homes for themselves in some of the most unforgiving conditions imaginable, in a cabin in the deep woods, in the banks of a creek, in a shanty surrounded by hundreds of flat, empty acres. But no matter where they lived, Pa played his fiddle, Ma did her sewing, and Laura managed to find delight in the world around her. Maybe that ability to merge the indoors and the outdoors, the familiar and the unfamiliar, is what all these people are responding to. Maybe that's why there's so much romance in the whole notion of a cabin stuck out in the middle of nowhere. People want to find comfort in an inherently uncomfortable place. They want to see if they can make it through the long winter and still see the beauty in the snow.
8: 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She lived there for several years. She's since written a bunch of books, moved back and forth across the country a few more times, just like Laura Ingalls Wilder. You can find Megan's writing at megandaum.com. Laura Program is produced today by Julie Snyder and myself. 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Thanks, as always, to our program's co-founder, Ms. Tori Malatia. 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
3: One morning, Oliver Sipple went out for a walk. A couple of hours later, to his own surprise, he saved the life of the President of the United States. How did Sipple's split-second act of heroism turn into a rationale for making his personal life into political opportunity? On Radiolab, after the news.
8: From CBC News, The World This Hour, I'm Mike Miles. Iran has fired a wave of missiles at Israel. Tehran calling it retaliation for Israeli operations in Lebanon, including a recent strike on Beirut's suburbs. As Willie Lowry tells us, the conflict's threatening to blow up as Washington insists a peace deal is close.
9: Iran fired a barrage of missiles towards northern Israel tonight, the first such attack since the ceasefire went into effect just shy of 2 months ago. Iran's Revolutionary Guard Corps says it was targeting an Israeli airbase. The IRGC said, quote, tonight's operation was a warning, and if aggressions are repeated, the responses will be broader. The Israeli military says it intercepted all of the incoming missiles. So far, there are no reports of direct impacts or injuries. This latest salvo comes just hours after Israel hit Beirut's southern suburbs, a move that U.S. President Donald Trump is reportedly not happy with. Earlier this week, the U.S. helped to negotiate a partial ceasefire between Israel and Lebanon. Israel was supposed to spare Beirut, but Israeli Prime Minister Benjamin Netanyahu ordered the strikes after Hezbollah fired rockets towards communities in the north. Willie Lowry, CBC News, Jerusalem.
8: Israel has struck back, hitting military targets in central and western Iran, and the IDF says it plans to continue operations in Lebanon despite Tehran's threats, fueling fears of further escalation. Mira Sukharov is a Middle East expert at Carleton University. She says despite international pressure for calm, Netanyahu may be motivated to push further for reasons at home.
10: He has a very strong belief, which isn't entirely irrational, that eliminating the threat from Hezbollah from Israel's northern border will help shore up domestic support. He's serious about doing this at nearly all costs.
8: Netanyahu is charged with corruption, and Israel is set to hold legislative elections in October. Meanwhile, in Gaza, Palestinians gathering at a hospital, mourning loved ones killed in an Israeli airstrike on Khan Yunis Sunday. Israel says it was targeting a Hamas-run police station near an encampment tent of displaced families. 5 Palestinians were killed, 16 others were wounded. Israel has continued targeting Hamas even after last October's ceasefire. In Toronto, tens of thousands of people took part in the annual Walk with Israel fundraising march. This year's event saw heightened security with police officers stationed along the entire route. They say they were ready to prevent confrontations with counter-protesters while protecting the right to lawful demonstrations. The event remained peaceful, but several people were arrested for minor confrontations with police. Toronto wants to boost transparency around the condition of rental properties, the city soon requiring owners to display color-coded signs indicating how well they scored on maintenance inspections. Ms. Kate McGilvery tells us the move may also humiliate tenants.
11: We don't want to shame anybody, but at the same time, we want to make sure they uphold the laws.
12: Longtime Parkdale renter Dre looks over a city brochure about Toronto's latest effort at landlord accountability. Councillor Josh Matlow says 2 months of having a red sign, meaning your building needs significant improvements, triggers targeted engagement.
13: We want to actually put the shame directly toward the landlord.

0: want everyone to know that they are not doing their job.
1: Landlord groups have been arguing that that shame will land on tenants instead, and that the signs could be confusing. Two possibilities also raised by city staff in some reports. Daryl Chong is president of the Greater Toronto Apartment Association. He says instead of demonizing his members, the city should focus on the outliers who refuse to maintain their buildings. When the signs go up in mid-June, just 3% of buildings will get a red one, 21% will be ranked yellow, and three-quarters will be at the highest level, green. Kate McGilvery, CBC News, Toronto.
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3: Time now for a look at the BC weather. Along the north coast, showers and windy overnight with a low of 11. For the Peace region, clouds and showers and a low of 10. For the central interior, partly cloudy overnight, a low down to 4 with the risk of frost. For the southeast, a chance of showers, then clearing by morning with a low of 4. For the southern interior, clouds and showers overnight, a low of 4. And for the south coast, partly cloudy with a low of 9 degrees. Monday, clouds with afternoon showers, a high of 19.
4: Just a quick note, this story contains some profanities.
5: Here and there.
4: Like, here and there, a couple. So just know that before we get going.
6: Mm-hmm. Wait, you're listening.
7: Okay.
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8: From
6: WNYC.
7: See?
6: Yeah.
4: Hey, I'm Chad Abumrad.
5: I'm Robert Krulwich.
4: This is Radiolab.
5: And today we are going to start...
6: Okay, so let's start.
4: ...with our producer, Latif Nasser.
6: Yeah.
5: Okay, well, let's just go back to San Francisco on a particular day at a particular time.
6: And a particular woman.
10: Hello.
11: Hi.
6: Is this Sarah Jane?
10: Yes, it is.
6: A woman named...
10: Sarah Jane Moore.
6: Sarah Jane.
4: Okay.
6: So this is San Francisco. The particular day was September 22nd. The particular time...
10: 1975.
6: It's a Monday morning. Was it a nice day?
10: Oh, yeah. I don't remember anything different, so I assume it was a nice day.
6: Okay,
10: I was,
6: all right, sure, sure.
10: I was kind of, you know, in my own head. I
6: remember. So Sarah Jane, on this Monday morning, she wakes up early, drops her 9-year-old off at school, runs a few errands, then she drives downtown to this big fancy hotel. What was the name of the hotel?
10: I think it's the St. Francis, isn't it? I'm 87 years old. Don't expect me to remember little details like that.
6: Okay, all right, fair enough.
10: Yeah.
6: Yeah.
10: But at any rate, you know, I parked in the parking garage right across from the hotel as a park, but there's a parking garage underneath. Walked over and walked across the street. There were sidewalks on both sides of the street. There were people on both sidewalks.
6: She joins the crowd across the street from the hotel.
10: It was very crowded.
6: A couple thousand people. It's like a big scene.
10: And there was a rope barrier right keeping us back on the sidewalk. And my plan had always been to be back in the crowd. And I was dressed like every other middle-aged woman that was there.
6: So do you remember what you were wearing? I mean, I'm sure there's...
10: There are pictures of it. Yes, I was wearing slacks. That was at the beginning of when it was natural for women to wear slacks. I had a coat on and I was carrying a purse and I went back into the middle of the crowd as I had planned to do. Anyway, I felt a man come up against me, and socialized as I was in that day and time, I spun around to slap his face.
6: She sees this guy there, big, strong guy, blonde hair.
10: Looked at him and realized that it was crowd pressure, that he had not done anything out of ordinary. That,
6: mm-hmm.
10: So I turned back around and went on about my business. I was then pushed up. The crowd pressure was such, I tried to stay back in the crowd, but I got pushed up almost onto the ropes in the front, right up on the curb of the sidewalk. That's where I had not planned to be. And he apparently was still right behind me. So maybe he was pushed up by the crowd also.
6: And so Sarah Jane is just crammed into this crowd and she's just standing there.
10: Yes.
6: And were you nervous?
10: Oh, no. You set out to do something and I was just going about doing what I had set out to do.
6: So she waits and she waits. And an hour goes by, and two, and three, and then finally, out of the hotel comes none other than the President of the United States, Gerald Ford. And he has police and Secret Service, and they're all coming. They're walking out of the hotel
10: to get in his car, which was parked there on the street.
6: But he sees the crowd. Sarah Jane actually says he looks directly at her, and he waves. He waves to the crowd, and everyone starts applauding and cheering. Now,

0: Right at that moment, Sarah Jane reaches her right hand into her purse
1: and pulled the gun out of my purse.
0: A .38 caliber revolver. She cocks it, and then she takes aim right at Gerald Ford's head. And then...
2: My God, what a shot.
1: But Mr. Ford did not fall.
2: We're being pushed back by the police.
0: The bullet flies a few feet to the right of Ford, chips the wall behind him. Ford freezes in place. Sarah Jane...
1: Never planned to take a second shot.
0: Now, she's just still standing there.
1: With my hand still in the air holding the gun.
0: Looking over the smoking barrel of the gun, and she's got enough time if she wants it, but before she can take that second shot, the blonde man behind her lunges at her, grabs her gun arm, pulls it down, and deflects it for just that crucial second that these police officers nearby need to get to her. They tackle her, they take her gun, and they pin her to the ground.
1: So I couldn't move.
0: And by that point, the Secret Service has whisked off the president into the limousine.
1: And I was immediately picked up and carried across the street.
0: Into the hotel.
1: Arrested.
0: And eventually, she went to prison, and she served 32 years in prison.
3: Huh.
0: And then after that was released on parole, and then we talked to her.
3: Not prepared to be told a first-person narrative from the perspective of someone who's about to assassinate the president. That was not what I was expecting.
0: I was hoping that.
4: Wait, can you explain, though, why it is she decided to shoot the guy?
3: Yeah, why did she shoot?
0: Well, Sarah Jane's never fully explained that. And in fact, when I asked her...
1: Well, this is not...
0: She was like, I'm not going there.
1: This is not an interview about what was driving me or about what I did or why I did it. This is an interview about Mr. Sipple.
4: Sipple?
0: Yeah, Oliver Sipple. Huh. He's the random blonde guy who just happened to be standing next to Sarah Jane Moore that day, the guy who grabbed her arm and saved the president's life.
1: And he paid dearly for that.
0: I actually called up Sarah Jane and had her tell that whole story because I was actually interested in what happened to Oliver Sipple after that.
1: Because had he not reached out and put his hand on my arm,
2: somebody fire a shot.
1: None of this would have happened to him.
3: Wait, what happened to him?
0: So, Oliver Sipple actually died in 1989, but before we get to the story, I just want to give you a picture of the guy. So, just Google search Oliver Sipple Ford or something.
3: Wait, I see the picture. Say, look at that.
0: He's a muscular guy, kind of blonde hair. He's a handsome guy.
3: Yeah, he's a little bit James Dean and Marlon Brando had a baby, kind of.
0: He feels like an all-American. He feels all-American. There's something all-American about him.
5: Thank you.
0: Yeah. We're bringing in another all-American for this story, Daniel Lutzer.
5: An editor at Oxford University Press. And a few years ago, I wrote an article about Oliver Sipple. But anyway,
0: to get back on track,
5: September 22nd, 1975.
0: Sarah Jane Moore fires that shot. Oliver Sipple grabs her arm. The police
5: wrestle Moore to the ground.
0: And then the police actually grab Oliver, too, pull him inside the hotel to question him.
5: Because there's initially some confusion about what he was doing there and some thought that, you know, he might have been a suspect.
0: And so he's in this hotel trying to light a cigarette, but he just couldn't do it because he was shaking so hard.
3: Hmm.
0: Turns out Oliver had served two very rough tours in Vietnam.
5: Loud noises would make him very unhappy. I think this is the sort of thing we might call post-traumatic stress disorder now.
0: But when eventually Oliver started to calm down, the Secret Service were like, what are you even doing here?
5: It was kind of hard for him to answer because it's like he didn't even really know. It was just like, well, I don't know. I was taking a walk.
0: And I just bumped into this huge crowd of people, asked what was going on.
5: And people were like, oh, like Gerald Ford is going to be here. You know, the president is going to be here.
0: So he said he thought I might as well see him. And then he was standing there for a couple hours until
5: he saw a flash of metal,
0: realized it was a gun,
5: reacted quickly,
0: instinctively,
5: and then...
0: You guys all pulled me in here.
5: That's how I came to be here.
0: So he's questioned for 3 hours. He goes home to his fourth floor walk up, and there's a reporter there waiting for him.
3: Hmm.
0: But he just wants to sort of be left alone. And he told this reporter, quote, I'm a coward. I don't know why I did it. It was the thing to do at the time.
3: Hmm.
0: And then even after that, he just keeps

0: named Oliver Sipple.
1: His name's on television.
0: Ex-Marine Oliver Sipple.
1: On the front page of newspapers, where there's headlines like, Ex-Marine deflects weapon as woman shoots. That's the LA Times. Chicago Tribune. Hero tells how he deflected woman's arm. And so, despite his best efforts, Oliver becomes a national hero. For a day.
2: And it appears that he sort of thought that would be it.
1: Maybe his friends would give him a pat on the back, buy him a couple rounds.
2: And then, you know, over the next couple days, it all sort of, like, rippled out of control.
1: Because that very same day that Oliver was being painted as a hero, this guy named Herb Cain,
2: the longtime San Francisco columnist,
1: walked into his office, and on his answering machine were two messages saying, hey, that guy Oliver Sipple, the hero
2: who saved the president's life, is gay.
3: Huh. Was he out?
1: Well, he was sort of out and sort of not.
4: What does that mean?
1: Well, to explain, you got to understand this particular time and place. So let's take a magic carpet ride. Close your eyes and let the sound take you away.
5: City has emerged where homosexuality is not only tolerated, but thrives.
6: San Francisco, sometimes labeled with the sly caption, Queen City of the West.
1: So San Francisco...
7: It's a great day. It's a gay day.
8: Happy day.
7: Happy day.
1: ...was one of the first cities in America to have a gay pride parade. And in the 70s...
9: That's a wonderful city, this city.
10: Boys go to bed with boys, and girls go to bed with girls. And...
1: For gay people, San Francisco was like this shelter from the storm.
11: Many of us were immigrants from somewhere.
1: This is Ken Maley.
11: Longtime San Francisco resident.
1: And gay activist, who at the age of 19 came to San Francisco from Kansas.
11: I escaped from Kansas because... What the West offered was the ethereal promise, if you will, of reinvention. You could cross a line in which your past stayed behind you.
1: It was a place where you could be out, but to the people you left behind, you could still be in.
2: So
1: for Oliver, you know, he came from Michigan.
2: From a working class family. He had a lot of brothers and sisters. I think he was one of 8 children.
1: And so after the war, when he got to San Francisco, he actually started going by the name Billy.
2: Billy Sipple. And he was perfectly open about his sexual orientation and would tell anybody who asked that he was a gay man. But, you know, he never told his family.
1: And so Oliver lived, like a lot of gay people at the time, this double life.
2: Yeah, yeah.
1: And do we know that this is the reason why Sipple came to San Francisco, or was there a different reason?
2: It may have just been because Harvey Milk was there.
1: The Harvey Milk, you know, famous gay activist, San Francisco politician.
2: He was friends with Harvey Milk.
11: A New Yorker, an immigrant from New York.
1: Turns out Oliver had actually met Harvey a decade earlier in New York, and I just want to mention this because I think it's so cool. At different points of time, they actually dated the same guy.
2: Who was the inspiration for Sugar Plum Fairy.
12: Sugar Plum Fairy came and hit the streets.
1: In Lou Reed's Walk on the Wild Side.
12: Looking for soul food and a place to eat.
1: Just a fun fact. That's it. But Oliver and Harvey, they were pretty good friends. They corresponded, stayed in touch when they lived in different places in the country. Actually, Harvey even loaned Oliver money sometimes because Oliver didn't have a job. He, you know, collected disability from his time in the Marines. But
11: by the beginning of the 70s,
1: when Oliver got to San Francisco, reconnected with his old friend,
11: Harvey was, shall we say, evolving into
2: a huge figure there,
11: a gay public figure.
1: Ken was actually friends with Harvey, worked on one of his campaigns.
13: I'm just thinking, like, one of the things we were talking about on the phone was about sort of the kind of two different schools or two different...
11: I was just about to segue to that.
13: Oh, perfect.
11: This older, other generation of gay, mostly men, was that they were content to go to tea with the mayor or public official of some kind.
1: They would show up to like a rally.
11: Wearing jackets and ties.
1: And like ask for their rights politely.
11: They really weren't, shall we say, activists.
1: Because according to Ken, the activism came...
14: Peace now!
1: When in the late 60s, early 70s, you had young gay men and women...
11: who came out of the Vietnam War protests into the world.
1: Took a look around.
15: The CBS News survey shows that 2 out of 3 Americans look upon homosexuals with disgust, discomfort, or fear.
11: The police are still raiding bars.
16: What they consider discrimination in jobs and housing.
11: People are still getting beaten.
17: One of whom had said, queer faggot, we're going to beat the shit out of you. Something to that effect, we're going to kill you.
11: Both violently and nonviolently.
17: Got up. In the middle of the street, they knocked me down and started beating me with their hands and their feet, their elbows. Tried to...

0: muffle my screams.
1: And after a while, a body of people get to a point where they just will not take oppression anymore.
2: So, in came the activists like Harvey.
1: Ponytail, mustache. He was a banker turned hippie.
3: You know you're lying. You know you're changing the statements around.
1: He was very outspoken.
3: I question, what is your real motive behind it?
1: Very militant.
3: And stop this phony issue that you know is okay. A phony issue.
1: And to Harvey.
4: We are saying that a gay person should have the right to say.
1: Gay people were living in a half-life opportunity.
4: I am gay. That is a part of society, period.
1: Not being able to be who they were.
4: Every gay person must come out. As difficult as it is, you must tell your immediate family, you must tell your relatives, you must tell your friends if indeed they are your friends, you must tell your neighbors, you must tell the people you work with, you must tell the people in the stores you shop in, you... And once you do, you will feel so much better.
2: And so, cut back to
5: September 22nd, 1975.
2: In the blink of an eye, Oliver Sybil becomes this hero. And that same night, Oliver's friend Harvey hears about all this news and kind of senses, wait, maybe there's an opportunity here. So he picks up the phone and he calls the columnist Herb Kane, a very, very well-known, well-loved gossip columnist. And Kane isn't there, so Milk leaves a message on his answering machine. And he basically says, look, I'm a friend of Oliver Sybil's. I've known him for years. Oliver Sybil worked on my campaign for supervisor. So basically, without Sybil's consent...
1: Harvey outed him.
2: Milk outed him.
6: But what was Harvey Milk thinking that he would do this?
1: Well, for Harvey...
7: I think the stereotypes, the lies, the innuendos...
1: Of gay people as limp-wristed and drag queens and stuff.
7: The distortions. All gay people are child molesters.
1: Well, here's a true gay hero.
2: A square-jawed, heroic Marine.
5: Who seemed to be a sort of, like, regular, like, red-blooded American.
2: And so Harvey said, and this was written down by his biographer, who I'm quoting, it's too good an opportunity. For once we can show that gays do heroic things, not just all that caca about molesting children and hanging out in bathrooms.
6: Wasn't there somebody who said, no, you got to ask the guy first. You can't just do that.
1: Harvey just did it.
6: Really?
1: Yeah, he just did it.
2: So Kane... In the next morning, Kane arrives at his office. He listens to the message and Kane tries to call Sybil, but he can't reach him. But there was another guy who is a gay activist. His name was the Reverend Ray Brochiers. He was the head of what was called the Lavender Panthers. And he also independently called Herb Kane to say, oh, that guy Oliver Sybil everyone's talking about on the news. Yay. So you got two independent sources, both of people who said that they were friends with Sybil and that he was gay. And for Kane, I think this was juicy. This was a juicy thing.
5: And he, let me just like go back and get this.
2: So 2 days after the assassination attempt, Kane's column comes out.
5: And the way that he wrote it up, this is the precise paragraph. One of the heroes of the day, Oliver Billy Sybil, the ex-Marine who grabbed Sarah Jane Moore's arm just as her gun was fired and thereby may have saved the president's life, was the center of midnight attention at the Red Lantern, a Golden Gate Avenue bar he favors. Reverend Ray Brochiers, head of Helping Hand Center, and gay politico Harvey Milk, who claimed to be among Sybil's close friends, described themselves as proud. Maybe this will help break the stereotype.
2: And then that day, this guy named Daryl Lemke.
8: Lemke, L-E-M-B-K-E.
2: Picks up his issue of the Chronicle, sees Herb Kane's column.
8: Read it, and I reported it to the office.
2: The office of the Los Angeles Times.
8: I was a reporter for the L.A. Times in San Francisco, and so my office told me, get an interview with Oliver Sybil.
2: But really quickly, before we get there, we actually managed to find the recording of this very specific interview in the LA Times collection at the Huntington Library in Los Angeles. And I think the reason they hung on to it was because it was kind of controversial. So the night that Kane's article comes out, Daryl goes to Oliver's house. Oliver's there.
8: Two reporters from the Sentinel were there also.
0: What is the Sentinel?
2: That right there is Daryl.
0: It's a newspaper.
9: Uh-huh. Can I get
0: Sure.
2: So they're all sitting in Oliver's living room, and what the reporters are all wondering is, have you heard from the president?
8: The president hadn't bothered to thank him at that point.
0: The president can award what they call medals of freedom to people for outstanding acts. They offered, you know, they had me brought back to the White House. Would you go?
10: Certainly. Mm-hmm.
0: Would you like to meet him?
10: Well, yeah, I stood in line for 3 hours to see him. Of course I'd like to meet him.
2: And that voice right there? That's Oliver.
0: You didn't have time to meet you at that occasion. Have you heard from the mayor?
10: No. I've heard from nobody.
0: No.
10: I've heard only from the press and reporters and reporters and the press. And that's,
0: of course, you have been hard to get a hold of.
11: Of course, we really have to dig in order to get a hold of.
0: But then I'm sure the mayor could find you. He has access to police records that know where you are.
11: Okay, can we go on that
2: run?
0: Yeah.
11: Okay.
2: Now, the reason this tape is so controversial is because, according to Oliver, before the interview began, he had said to the reporters from the Sentinel, okay, I'm going to talk to you guys about my sexuality. But then he had said to Daryl, I don't want you to write anything about that. I don't want that in a national paper. Daryl says he doesn't remember that. But then, right here in this interview, this thing happens where Daryl says, I'll make one more try on the gay thing.
0: You don't want to change your mind on it.
2: You don't want to change your mind on that.
10: No, I just don't want to change my mind on that.
0: Okay. May we quote you as saying homosexuality has nothing to do with this?
10: You can quote me as saying that if I were a homosexual or I was not, you can quote me on that. It doesn't make me any less of a man than what I am. But I think that it has nothing to do with the act or himself. So I don't think it should be pushed any further than that. That would be cool.
2: And eventually...
12: Okay.
2: Interview ends, and Daryl says that when he left that interview, he felt like when it came to Oliver's sexuality...
8: He didn't want to be quoted.
2: That was it. Like, just don't quote me on it. But still...
8: I was trying to report from all sides about it. The big side for me was that he was a hero, and the President of the United States was very slow on the take in thanking him for saving his life.
2: And Daryl thought that Oliver's sexuality, the fact that he was gay, might have something to do with that. Because just 7 months earlier...
13: On March 6th, Sergeant Leonard Matlevich disclosed to a supervising officer at Langley Air Force Base in Virginia that he was a homosexual and wanted to stay in the Air Force.
2: This Air Force sergeant named Leonard Matlevich, who had the Purple Heart, had the Bronze Star, he comes out that he's gay and he's kicked out of the Air Force.
14: In conversations here, people say that, you know, we're discharging this queer, that queer, throw them out of the Air Force. On the inside, I just burn up with, you know, just, am I a coward here and I'm just going to stand here? And never really coming up to protection of my fellow minority group and just keeping quiet. And my conscience just wouldn't let me do it anymore. I had to come forward and say, no more America.
2: And now you've got this former Marine save the president's life, and it's 2 days later. He still hasn't heard from the president.
8: So that's when I knew.
2: So for Daryl, even though Oliver had said, don't make this about my sexuality.
8: I still thought it was a national story, and it was pretty hard to ignore it after Herb Cain had started the ball rolling.
2: So that night, after the interview, Daryl calls in his story to the LA Times office, and he uses this phrase. He says that Oliver is a former Marine who was, quote, a prominent figure in the gay community.
8: Put it down a ways in the story, but the rewrite guy put it in the lead.
6: Really?
8: And made it the big thing.
2: And so 3 days after the assassination attempt, the LA Times runs a story with the headline, no call from president, hero in Ford shooting active among SF gays.
8: And the LA Times got a news service.
2: And so Daryl's story, it goes everywhere.
13: Another strange twist to the story.
2: Headlines are like, gay vet or homosexual hero.
13: It's been reported.

0: that the ex-Marine who deflected Mrs. Moore's shot on Monday is well known in San Francisco's gay activist circles.
1: And so it was not just running in Los Angeles. It's also running in Chicago. It's running in Dallas. It's running in Indianapolis. And it's running, you know, of all places, in Oliver Sipple's hometown in Detroit.
2: I guess what I'm wondering is if you have a guy who says, please don't talk about this. This has nothing to do with what I did yesterday. Shouldn't that play some role in what you decide to write or not to write?
3: Well, no, you know, news sources are always reluctant to talk. And so I guess I took it as my duty to take up that angle, especially since it involved the President of the United States.
2: Right.
3: But
2: if you were to do it all over again, would you do anything differently?
3: I don't know. I hadn't taken into account maybe the potential harm of saying it. I don't know if I'd do it over again or not. But not able to turn back the clock for something like that.

0: clock marches forward. This is Radiolab with the story of Oliver Sipple from reporter-producer Latif Nasser.
1: So the assassination attempt was on Monday, and on Thursday, Sipple and his lawyer call a press conference.
2: Well, I think you all know this is Oliver Sipple, who saved the president's life, and he has a prepared statement on a subject that's appeared in the press today.
3: In the past few days, I have been asked many questions having to do with my sexual preferences, to wit. I have been asked whether or not I am gay or homosexual. This is my reply to the line in question. The first reason you are interested in me is the fact the woman who tried to shoot the president. See, I'm sorry, I'm so nervous. Excuse me.
2: This is a handwritten statement, and he's having a little difficulty reading it. We Xeroxed it in order to get it to you this afternoon.
3: The reason
2: you were interested in me is the fact that I deflected.
3: Oh, okay. I couldn't get the word there. Can we go right from whatever? My sexual orientation has nothing at all to do with saving the president's life, just as the color of my eyes or my race has nothing to do with what happened in front of the St. Francis Hotel on Tuesday. My sexuality is a part of my private life, and has no bearing on my
2: response
3: to the act of a person seeking to take the life of another. I'm first and foremost a human being who enjoys and respects life. I feel that
2: a person's worth
3: is determined by how he or she responds to the world in which they live, not on how or what or with whom a private life is shared.
1: He basically says, like, stop. It's kind of as simple as that.
0: Yeah.
1: But there's something else that happens in the press conference that makes the whole thing, I mean, so much more personal.
3: Finally.
1: And it actually was the very reason that Oliver called the press conference in the first place.
3: I want you to know that my mother told me today that she could not walk out of her front door or even go to church because of the pressures she feels because of the press stories concerning my sexual orientation. Naturally, I never anticipated such interference with my family's relationship, when I supposedly saved the president's life.
1: Oliver would later say that when he was talking on the phone with his mother, she said to him, I don't want to

0: speak to you ever again.
1: And she hung up on him.
2: And also hung up.
0: Did you call him Uncle Oliver? Or?
3: Yes, I called him Uncle Oliver. Yeah.
0: This is George Sipple Jr., Oliver's nephew. He told me that most of Oliver's family stayed in Detroit. Oliver's two brothers and his dad worked together at an auto plant there.
3: They all worked for General Motors. Mm-hmm. And the stories that I've heard is that
0: the day after Oliver saved the life of President Ford,
3: they walked in and everyone wanted to like buy them a beer. You know, everybody on the factory floor was congratulating them, patting them on the back. You know, your brother's a hero. Your son's a hero. When, you know, when they would take their shift break, this is the old days, right? They'd take a shift break and they'd go to the bar and everybody wanted to like buy them a round of drinks. So then the news comes out, couple of days later that he's this gay Marine and there's teasing on the factory floor.
4: Teasing?
3: Yeah. Mm-hmm. Yeah.
0: And George says what happened is reporters back in Detroit just sort of descended on Oliver's parents.
3: To get more of the story. And so they kept knocking on my grandmother's door. And she, I guess, apparently told them to go away. I guess neighbors were harassing her. She thought the media was harassing her. My grandmother just said, I don't want to deal with it. And so don't come knock on the door. Leave us alone. They just wanted it to go away and go back to their, you know, private lives.
0: Now, one of the things that I found, actually, after talking to George, were these interviews done with Oliver's family after the news broke that Oliver was gay. And there's just a whole, I just want to read you this one particular passage here. Have you talked to any other members? This is from George F. Sipple, who is Oliver Sipple's brother. Have you talked to any other members of your family since September 1975 about Oliver? I mentioned it once to my father. Question. And what was his response? What did he say? And if you can remember, I was on afternoons then and I had seen him because I had come in early. And he mentioned the fact that the next person that even said he had a son named Oliver, he was going to literally break their damn neck.
5: Whoa. So his dad was like, this is his brother talking about his dad's reaction.
0: Brother talking to the dad. Yeah. And then, so then the brother says, and he told me quite clearly in two letter words, just forget you got a brother. And I let him alone.
2: Wow. I never participated such interference with my family's relationship, when I supposedly saved the president's life. This is all I have to say on this subject. Thank you very much, ladies and gentlemen. Any questions, you go to the minister or my lawyer.
6: I'd like to ask Mr. Sipple a question, if I could. What would you like to see happen now?
2: I don't know. I'm very shook up. I may even have to go even see a doctor over this. I'm very emotionally shook up, and I feel very sorry for my family, too. It's awful. Just awful. But nothing more to say.
4: Can you tell us the story of the letter?
3: Well, I wish I would have brought it. I do have it, but I didn't bring it today.
0: The same day as that press conference, which was 3 days after the assassination attempt, Gerald Ford actually did write a letter to Oliver Sipple, which was then released publicly.
3: It's a nice letter. It's White House stationery, White House envelope. It's basically Ford telling my uncle that, you know, he's thankful to him for this heroic deed. And he signed it Jerry Ford, which I've been told that Gerald Ford signed different ways. Mm-hmm. So mm-hmm. If he signed Jerry Ford, it meant something. It was like a personal touch.
4: Mm-hmm. Well, there's this other chapter where your uncle says to the president, I guess, writes the president.
0: We found a letter in the Gerald Ford library. It's from your uncle to the president.
3: Wow.
0: I did not know
3: about that letter.
0: Really? I have the letter right now. So the date on it is September 30th, 1975. So here's what it says. Dear Mr.
3: Wait,
0: President.
3: Wait. Yeah. You said it was what? It was when?
0: September 30th, 1975. So that would be a couple days after he got the letter from Ford.
3: This was, so obviously he got, my grandmother must have hung up on him.
0: Right.
3: And then he wrote the letter.
0: Yeah. It sounds like.
3: Because he couldn't.
0: Yeah.
3: Yeah.
0: Yeah.
3: That's really interesting.
0: Well, and stop me anytime if you have thoughts or reactions. Mm-hmm. Mm-hmm. Dear Mr. President, thank you for taking the time to write.

0: to me. In view of some of the events since the unfortunate attempt on your life on Monday, September 22nd, I really appreciate your publicly thanking me. As you probably know, there have been a number of stories concerning my personal sexual orientation in the news media. These stories have caused great anguish to my parents and to the rest of my family, I am sure. My mother hung up on me when I first called her after these stories began to be published. I know you are concerned with very many matters which are too important and pressing for you to be concerned with the details of my private life. However, the unexpected and glaring publicity which has been given to my private life has very seriously disrupted my family relationships. Mr. President, it is a very hard thing to have your mother and family not want to have any contact with you. I know that your schedule is heavily occupied, but I respectfully request that you take the time to see my family or at least call my family. The telephone number is 313-880. I love my family and I do not want to be separated from their love and companionship. Your help will be gratefully appreciated. Respectfully, Oliver W. Sybil.
1: Wow. That's sad. Sadder to think that nothing came of it. You know?
0: Yeah.
1: Yeah.
0: We tried really hard to find out if Ford ever made that call. The archivists at the Ford Library, they went through his call logs, and there was no evidence that he ever made that call. And then we talked to George Jr., and he talked to, you know, everybody in his family, and they don't remember it either. And anyway, you can't say for sure, but as far as we can tell, that call never happened. But we did find out that the same day that Oliver sent that letter back to Ford, he and his lawyer filed a $15 million lawsuit against the press.
2: Really? Saying what?
0: That the newspapers, when they publicized that he was gay without his consent, they violated his privacy.
3: Okay, walking out of Civic Center, Bert. On to Civic Center in San Francisco.
0: It's one of those cases where it pulls your head in one direction and it pulls your heart in the exact opposite direction. And so we wanted to get into the legal case files and we could not find them. We looked and looked and looked and then we found them.
2: You found them?
0: We found them.
2: Where'd you find them?
3: So the clerk's office is, I guess, not surprisingly, right off City Hall.
0: They were at this court in San Francisco. And so we recruited this guy, this researcher, historian of the, you know, gay movement in San Francisco, great name, Joey Plaster. And he...
4: Okay, so I'm going to need your ID.
3: Okay.
0: Went and got the files for us. And then when we found them, it turned out there were like thousands and thousands upon thousands of pages.
3: And is that everything?
4: This is everything.
3: That's everything, okay.
5: So the issue, you know, it's a very fundamental issue for those of us in journalism.
0: And to help us make sense of the arguments, you know, lurking in those pages.
5: What is privacy and what is invasion of privacy?
0: We talked to Dan Moraine.
5: Editorial page editor of the Sacramento Bee.
0: He actually first heard about the case in journalism school and also wrote about Oliver Sybil way back in the 1980s. So anyway.
3: Okay, so here's the first page of the file.
5: The lawsuit was against the Chronicle.
3: The case is Oliver W. Sybil, plaintiff, versus the Chronicle Publishing Company.
5: It was against the LA Times.
0: The Des Moines Register, the Chicago Sun-Times, the Denver Post, the Indianapolis Star, and the San Antonio Express.
2: Wow.
3: Let's see. So this is the deposition of Oliver W. Sybil. Let's see.
0: So one of the arguments that the lawyers for the newspapers were making is that Oliver's sexuality was not actually private.
3: Lawyer, were there any people that you knew in San Francisco in, say, September 1975 who knew that you were homosexual? Sybil, yes. Lawyer, approximately how many people? Sybil, I have no idea. More than 10? Yes. More than 50? Yes. More than 100? Yes.
0: There were people in New York who knew he was gay. There were people in Dallas who knew he was gay. And it kind of, they settle in the, like, in the hundreds.
3: Did you tell anybody before September of 1975 that you were a homosexual? If I were asked, I am asking you. I don't know what you were asking.
0: And they make the argument, the newspaper's lawyers, that, hey, this was already somewhat public a fact.
5: But his personal business was his personal business.
3: I have never attempted to obtain publicity for the fact that I am gay or predominantly homosexual in my sexual orientation.
5: He was a private citizen.
3: I have made my home approximately

0: 1,800 miles away from home of my parents and my family so that I could move somewhat freely in the gay community without the fact of my sexual orientation getting back to my parents and family. And it goes on.
1: But the newspapers made this other argument that was like, okay, whether or not you're living a double life, whether or not you wanted to or whether or not you had to, there's something here that's bigger than that, that's bigger than you.
2: Which was, he was a private citizen who thrust himself, as anybody would hope they would do. He went toward danger. And when he did, he also thrust himself into the public eye.
1: And a journalist, when you're in the public eye, you become something else entirely. You become a public figure.
3: Yesterday in San Francisco, a shot fired.
1: When that happened to Oliver,
2: he lost his right to privacy.
4: I'll make one more try on the gay thing.
1: And the newspapers argued when it came to Oliver's sexuality.
4: You don't want to change your mind.
2: No. It was news at the time.
0: It is, was, and at all pertinent times has been my judgment that Mr. Sipple's activities in the gay community are highly significant and newsworthy for two important reasons. First,
3: on March 6th, Sergeant Leonard Matlovich disclosed that he was a homosexual.
1: So, like we said, when Daryl Lemke was writing that article about Oliver, you had this big story about the U.S. Air Force trying to kick this guy, Leonard Matlovich, out because he was gay.
5: Would you like to meet him?
1: And Oliver has heard nothing from the president.
6: Yeah.
1: The president later said that that had nothing to do with Oliver being gay, but to people at the time...
0: The suggestion that the president's expression of gratitude to Sipple might have been affected by rumors of Sipple's activities in the gay community...
1: That was news.
3: News Secretary Nesson was asked if that was the reason President Ford has not yet personally thanked him.
0: Second...
7: The lies, the innuendos...
0: Sipple's public display of heroism in saving the life of the president of the United States...
7: The distortions, all gay people are child molesters...
0: Presented an image...
2: That gay people are like everybody else, that they're heroes.
0: An image certainly contrary to the stereotype of persons associated with the gay community as weak and unheroic figures.
1: Which is to say, this is newsworthy. This is worth knowing, and it is something that the whole country wants to know, and the value of that is more than the value of, you know, this individual person's privacy.
8: Do they make it that explicitly? I mean, sort of putting it in terms of the public benefit outweighs the private privacy?
1: Yeah. So Oliver's case, it dragged on for 9 years. So from 1975 to 1984. But this is, I'm quoting the judgment. The record shows that the publications were not motivated by morbid and sensational prying into appellant's private life, but rather were prompted by legitimate political concerns, i.e. to dispel the false public opinion that gays were timid, weak, and unheroic figures, and to raise the equally important political question whether the president of the United States entertained a discriminatory attitude or bias against a minority group such as homosexuals. So the court tossed Oliver's case out. He lost. He didn't get a dime.
8: I mean, if you think about it, it is weird that a journalist can just take a person's most private details, and then if it feels relevant, like if they can make that argument, they just put it out there.
9: It is the if we were to go silent because somebody says don't say that about me, then and the government backs him up.
8: But is if it's meaningful, then the person out of which the meaning is being pulled painfully has nothing to say about it? That's just weird to me.
9: It's really hard.
10: I mean, I was thinking about this, like, even sort of on the train coming over here.
1: Again, Daniel Lutzer.
10: And it's like, the thing that, like, makes journalism law so complicated and the things that make an invasion of privacy discussion so difficult is that, like, what makes something not an invasion of privacy is not that it's okay, it's that it's politically, you know, relevant. So, like, the fact that the private details of his life are politically relevant means that it's not an invasion of privacy. You know, it doesn't mean that it isn't rude or that it doesn't hurt. It means that it's an appropriate story to, you know, to publish.
1: But I do think, like, why should the journalists be the only ones to decide what is newsworthy? It's not like why is it that then journalists you just pick up a notepad and a pencil and all of a sudden you have so much more power to say what's sayable than anybody else?
10: Well, I mean, we have the sort of long tradition of that in the United States. I mean, like, that's like what the First Amendment is. I mean, I don't know. I mean, it's like, yeah, sure. Like, it's like, why do journalists get to decide that? Well, like,

0: who would you rather have decided? It's not a perfect system, but it's, you know, it kind of works.
1: So is Oliver just like this?
2: This is producer Tracy Hunt, who was in on the interview.
1: Somebody whose life is basically kind of sacrificed to the altar of the First Amendment in this, like, sad way?
0: Yes. Yeah.
3: Yeah, it feels like he was sacrificed from all sides, actually.
2: Yeah. It feels like there's this one kind of man in the middle, and then there are all these forces around him, these larger than life forces, like the White House, there's the gay movement, there's the freedom of the press, and all these people are sort of batting around all these enormous and important abstractions. And then in the middle of it, there's this guy that just, he's trampled by all of them.
3: And so what ends up happening to him in the end?
2: Well, apparently some people in the gay community during and after the lawsuit felt that he was trying to go back in the closet. So they sort of turned their backs on him. He was friends with Harvey Milk till the end. Like when Harvey Milk was assassinated, Oliver Sipple went to his funeral. He did have one brother, George Sr., who stuck by him throughout, but his parents did not. And they never fully accepted the fact that he was gay. And when his mom died, it was so bad that Oliver Sipple's father didn't let him go to the funeral. And because he had so few people, I guess, at the end, and because there weren't, you know, a lot of news articles about him, and because a lot of people in the gay community from that time have died because of the AIDS crisis, it was really hard to find out what happened to Oliver Sipple in those last 5 years of his life. And the only way we could was because when we were talking to Daniel Lutzer, he mentioned this interview that he did with this guy named Wayne Friday. He was a friend of Oliver's.
0: Wayne Friday was sort of like a pillar of the community in San Francisco, like a pillar of the gay community, and then also a sort of political figure. And he was a cop, and, you know, he sort of fingers in every pie kind of thing.
2: Wayne died last year, but Daniel still had the transcript of their conversation about Oliver Sipple's last days. And so,
4: yeah, if you need time to absorb it or just sort of think about it for a second, that's fine with me.
2: We found an actor, the very gifted Gordon Pinsent, and we had him read it for us.
5: Okay, let me have a go. I forget, was it 1975, the Sarah Jane Moore? Yeah, that I met him around 73. He was a swamper at a gay bar called the Cockpit. Swamper, they used to clean the bars at night. You know, they set the bar up for the next bartender in the morning. That's what he did. He did it at two or three different bars. He was always at the bars. I'd see him. We actually became friends because we discovered we were both from Michigan. Bill was a good guy. He was just an alcoholic. I mean, he'd get his disability check once a month, and he'd go down to one of the bars in the Tenderloin where he used to hang out. It was called Queen Mary's Pub. He'd go in there the day he got his check. Swear to God, he'd spend his whole check on everybody. And he'd get broke the rest of the month. He just couldn't control himself. And he was a little bit of a blowhard, you know. He'd get drunk and loud, and he'd get tossed out of bars. I used to drive him home. He had an apartment on Van Ness, had a little studio, maybe a one-bedroom on the first floor at about Turk. He'd be drunker than hell at the bar, and I'd drive him home, so I always knew where he lived. And after this thing with Ford, it really f***ed his mind up. Sipple was a broken guy after that. The whole thing worked him. The publicity of it all, and the fact that everyone knew he was a faggot, you know. He said to me a couple of times, I went to the Marine Corps and I got hurt, and now what am I known for? For being a faggot. And I'd say, no, you're not. You're known for saving the president's life. You won't be known for what you did in bed, for Christ's sake. But he would get drunk and he'd start bemoaning that. I'd sit there in the bar with him and I'd talk to him about it. Hey, man, it is what it is. But he was just down to nothing. this thing happened, and it overcame him. It was too much for him to handle. And I think he got to feeling sorry for himself and his family. Just many a night I would sit in the bar with Bill Sipple, and he'd cry on your shoulder, and you'd say, "Okay, Sipple, it's time to go home." And then I'd drive him home. I remember it was raining. It was pouring rain. Bruce called me at my office over at the DA's office and said, "Wayne, will you do a well-being check on Sipple for me?" And I said, "Why?" And he said, "Nobody's seen the dude. He hasn't been around for a while." So we go out there together, and it was raining, and I'm ringing the bell. He doesn't answer. I notice on his door there were these little stick'em things, post-its. And he had befriended this little old lady who lived next door. They kind of looked after each other. And she'd left all these notes. "Bill, call me. I can't get a hold of you." So I rang the manager's bell. And there was a little Filipino guy.

0: I showed him my badge and I said, you gotta let me in. And so he did. And the door opened and I knew what was going on. It's the smell. It's a smell you never forget. It's a sickening, sweet smell. Bill was sitting in the chair. He was bloated. He was bloated out real big. He had a bottle of Jack Daniels sitting there. And the television was still on. The coroner told me he'd been dead about 10 days, as near as they could figure. God, I didn't know he was only 47. I thought he was older than that. Anyway, I got the guy to open the door for me. And the minute he did, I said, close it. And then I had to stand there and wait for the coroner. I remember it was over here at the Campbell Funeral Home on Market Street. And then we buried him out in Golden Gate National Cemetery in San Bruno. And I remember it was very small. The casket wasn't open. The funeral was just, I mean, there were more media there than anything else, but I'd seen him buy drinks for more people than were at that funeral. He could have been buried in Arlington if they'd made an issue out of it. I mean, there he was, this national icon, a gay whatever, and there were just a few people out there for the funeral.
1: I believe in human life, and I think that this country stands for human values, including life and freedom. I'm first and foremost a human being who enjoys and respects life. I feel that a person's worth is determined by how he or she responds to the world in which they live, not on how or what or with whom a private life is shared. These are my words and they're my feelings. This is all I have to say on this subject. Thank you very much, ladies and gentlemen.

0: Hey, 2026, left if here, a few extra notes to end on, because a few of the people in the story have passed away since we first released the episode. Daryl Lemke, the longtime LA Times reporter, died in 2020 at the age of 98. Our actor Gordon Pinsent, who read Wayne Friday's transcript at the end, he also passed away at the age of 92 in 2023. And last year, Sarah Jane Moore, the woman who tried to assassinate Ford, died at a nursing facility in Tennessee. She was 95.
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4: Each month, I battle one clever listener of the Sunday Magazine and one familiar CBC voice in a battle of brain games. So join us and play along at home as we duke it out in another round of That's Puzzling.
5: From CBC News, The World This Hour, I'm Mike Miles. We begin with a developing story from the Philippines, where at least four people are dead and another 200 injured after an earthquake. Those are children at a school in the southern Philippines as the quake hit. Several buildings have been damaged, some completely crumbling. President Ferdinand Marcos Jr.

0: Premier is telling people in coastal areas to head to higher ground with a 1 meter tsunami bearing down and potential 3 meter waves. The early Monday earthquake measured a magnitude 7.8, aftershocks in the 6.5 range. Despite ongoing peace talks and U.S. President Donald Trump's repeated claim a deal is close, open hostilities have again broken out in the Middle East. Israel is bracing this hour for a fresh wave of incoming Iranian missiles after the IDF hit military targets in central and western Iran, including a petrochemical plant. As Mike Crawley reports, this round of exchanges started late Sunday.
1: The first of two waves of missiles Iran launched at Israel on Sunday night, Tehran's first such attack targeting Israel since April. The Israeli military said its defense systems intercepted the Iranian attack, which came in retaliation for Israeli missile strikes earlier Sunday in Lebanon. Israel hit what it called Hezbollah infrastructure in the southern suburbs of Beirut. Lebanon's state-run national news agency said two people were killed and 11 wounded. Iran's state-controlled television ran video of people chanting and burning what it called the enemy's flags in a city 400 kilometers northeast of Tehran. And with Iran's Revolutionary Guard Corps threatening further strikes on both Israeli and U.S. targets, the ceasefire appeared as fragile as it's been at any point in the 2 months since it was signed. Mike Crawley, CBC News, Washington.
0: Ukraine's president was in London Sunday, meeting with the leaders of Britain, France, and Germany. Volodymyr Zelensky appealing for more support as the Ukrainian and Russian drone war heats up. Dominic Valaitis explains.
2: Zelensky, what do you want from this meeting?
3: Ukraine's president Volodymyr Zelensky arriving at 10 Downing Street on Sunday. Britain's leader Keir Starmer, France's Emmanuel Macron, and Germany's Friedrich Merz said they support a proposal for direct talks between Zelensky and Russian President Vladimir Putin, something Putin has already rejected. The three European leaders also restated their backing for Ukraine, pledging to provide more weapons and extra advanced equipment. The leaders set out what they see as the basics for peace: a full ceasefire, no acceptance of land taken by force, strong security guarantees for Ukraine, and keeping Russian assets frozen until reparations are paid. Dominic Valaitis for CBC News, Bristol, England.
0: Support for Ukraine is expected to be a key item at the G7 Leaders Summit in France. Prime Minister Mark Carney will be heading to Europe later this week. In New York Sunday night, honors for a pair of Canadians at the Tony Awards, both connected to the year's best musical, Schmigadoon. Hamilton, Ontario's Casey Levy won Best Actress.
4: I grew up in Canada, watching the Tonys and dreaming of a life on Broadway. I'm 20 years in, and the most important thing I've learned is that no one does it alone.
0: Well, producer Lorne Michaels accepted on behalf of the cast and crew.
5: But we're really grateful for this, and it means everything. Sometimes singing, dancing, a lot of jokes, and a happy ending is really all you need. Thank you.
0: Schmigadoon was based on the TV series about a mythical town where the residents break out in song, a throwback and parody of classic musicals from Hollywood and Broadway. 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
6: Time now for a look at the BC weather. Along the north coast, showers and windy overnight with a low of 11. For the Peace region, clouds and showers and a low of 10. For the central interior, partly cloudy overnight, a low down to 4 with the risk of frost. For the southeast, a chance of showers, then clearing by morning with a low of 4. For the southern interior, clouds and showers overnight, a low of 4. And for the south coast, partly cloudy with a low of 9 degrees. Monday, clouds with afternoon showers, a high of 19.
7: Good evening, I'm Pia Chattopadhyay. This is an encore edition of the Sunday Magazine featuring the stories we first brought you Sunday morning. Canada's artificial intelligence strategy is here. First up, three real brains will process how well it positions us for the future. After that, from innovation,

like AI and social media, all the way back to mirrors and portraits. We'll chart how technology has long shaped our relationship with our own face. Also today, the FIFA World Cup kicks off in a handful of days, and the stakes couldn't be higher for gamblers. We'll explore the impact of sports betting on soccer and just about every other game that's played. And later on, there's no money on the line in this competition, just pride and ego, self-worth, you know, the little things. Yes, our monthly challenge, That's Puzzling, is back. So stick around to play along, because it all starts right now on the Sunday Magazine.

0: The plan promises artificial intelligence for all Canadians and a roadmap for how this country can compete in a world that is developing new technologies at breakneck speed. And to do so, the federal government has announced it is investing about $2 billion to make the plan that will impact everything from healthcare to the future of the job market work. But is this AI strategy the right plan? And how will it protect Canadian jobs and safety along the way? Benjamin Bergen is CEO of the Canadian Venture Capital and Private Equity Association. He is formerly the president of the Council of Canadian Innovators and was a member of the AI Strategy Task Force, which was made up of experts from industry, academia, and civil society to provide recommendations to the federal government. Michael Geist is a law professor at the University of Ottawa, and Paris Marks is a journalist and host of the podcast Tech Won't Save Us. Hi, everyone.
1: Hello.
2: Great to join you.
0: It's nice to have you all with us. Benjamin, let me begin with you. As I mentioned, you were involved in some of the consultations around this plan. What will be the long-term benefits of these government incentives for the industry?
3: So I think if you look at the actual strategy and what was outlined a couple of days ago, the real benefit that I think we're seeing right now is the government understands that actually ownership and scale are really critical for Canada. And what I more specifically mean by that is that by actually owning the technology firms that are creating solutions that Canadians end up using, ultimately we're able to generate wealth, prosperity, and increasingly we know sovereignty is tied to that. So from a sort of simplistic perspective, I think the positive side is that we're seeing an orientation really towards the right end goal, which is for Canadians to own more of the digital future that we're all going to be living in.
0: You mentioned the positive side. I imagine you have some negatives too. What are they from your perspective?
3: Well, look, I maybe leave that to the other two two panelists. Let's not have best be the enemy of the good here. There may be some challenges around thinking, is it enough, money being allocated towards, the scaling up side of the strategy. But I'll probably let the other two panelists maybe dive into some more of the nitty gritty policy pieces or concerns around things like privacy and other areas. Okay. Having read Michael's piece recently.
0: Yeah, let's bring Michael in. Michael, when you look at this strategic plan, sort of overall, what stands out for you?
1: Well, in some ways, I don't think I'm quite as negative as Benjamin suggests. I mean, I think my view was that there was a fair amount that was good in here. I thought there were some really interesting policy choices. They focus on public AI, which I think actually does go directly to that notion of ensuring we've got greater competition beyond some of the larger players. I think the emphasis, and there is some emphasis on health data, it's part of where they're putting some of their money, I think makes a lot of sense. I think Canada has some real potential there. But it feels in some ways to me like a version one of a strategy, and the policy side, or at least the hard policy choices around things like privacy, around some of the online harms or safety related issues, much of those details are still to come. And so in some ways, we almost wait for a version 2.0 that might address with some greater specificity what the government has in mind.
0: Can I just pick up on something you said there, Michael? This is about health data, because I found it interesting the setting where the Prime Minister and the Minister in charge, Evan Solomon, made this announcement. It took place at a hospital here in Toronto. What does that setting tell us about Carney's approach to this? What's the message? There's always a message in the setting. What's the message here?
1: Oh, there was. And I think it is, in fact, that the government sees a real opportunity there. We've got obviously a public health system with health data on 40 million people. That doesn't mean we're handing it over to large companies, but to the extent to which we can pick up on that notion of leveraging the data for ourselves and becoming leaders here, there are both

0: economic opportunities, and I think terrifically exciting opportunities from a health, from a true health perspective. And so, in a world where there is, of course, some amount of criticism about AI, health in some ways represents one of the use cases that I think fits best for those that see AI as a tremendous opportunity for the future.
1: Okay, Paris, come on into the conversation. I think it's probably fair to say you're critical, or you make critique of the tech industry, especially when it comes to AI. So where did the government not do well or fail in this roadmap for the future of AI in our country?
2: Yeah, to me, it really sounds like a strategy that is trying to promote the industry's perspective on AI to Canadians, right? And you see that in the framing of their big piece on AI literacy, right? This notion that, you know, we're seeing these polls out of, say, Angus Reid, for example, that suggest 68% of Canadians do not want to see big data centers near their communities and want to see heavy regulation of AI, even if it slows development. And the government is kind of wading in there and essentially saying, you know, the issue is just that you don't understand AI, and now we need to spend a ton of public money to give you AI and to teach you how to use AI, and then you will see it's all well and good. And I'm not sure that's exactly where Canadians are, and that is really the problem with where they stand. And so, you know, it's an interesting strategy to see them start to lay out an idea of how they might approach the regulatory side of what they're doing with AI. But even again, I would say that is really lacking when we see, you know, the growing body of evidence and reporting on the issues that are coming up with this technology.
1: So when you heard Minister Solomon say about the AI strategy, here's what he said, quote, "It's not about being a cheerleader. It's not about throwing pitchforks either. It's about building a transparent, practical plan." Paris, you thought what?
2: I didn't exactly buy it. I think that we've seen a lot of cheerleading from this government when it comes to AI, right? And, you know, you mentioned the fact that they were at the hospital in Toronto to make this announcement. And it's kind of ironic to me that they did that, because just, I believe it was last month, we had the report from the Ontario Auditor General about how these AI scribes, you know, these AI tools to transcribe appointments were inserting inaccurate drug information, were hallucinating parts of the kind of conversations that doctors were having with their patients, and were wrong in like a really high percentage of cases. And so the existing implementations we're already seeing of this technology in the public sector are already having significant problems.
1: So one of the challenges, Michael, is as Paris laid out there, Canadians aren't like kind of vibe-wise into AI, at least not this, but they have lots of questions, lots of ignorance, lots of just where's this all going? And so one of the key things for a government to do is to be transparent about what its plan is. Is the minister being transparent about how transparent this strategy plan is?
0: Well, I mean, I think they've laid out, you know, in broad strokes what they have in mind. And on certain areas, there are obviously greater specifics, especially on some of the spending side. And I thought they were fairly detailed when it came to things like training and literacy, where we do have relatively high AI adoption amongst consumers. It's the business side where we haven't seen as significant adoption, which actually is an interesting disconnect a little bit between polls that suggest Canadians are deeply skeptical, but they're active users of AI at pretty high rates. But from a full transparency side, to me, this was a missed opportunity in terms of transparency of AI rather than transparency of their plans, because to me, that's basic table stakes, better understanding what goes into these large language models, how the algorithms are working, what their policies are when they're dealing with some of the harms that may arise. That's, to me, that would form the basis of what could have been, for example, an AI Transparency Act. And the government talks about transparency, and certainly it's moving in that direction, but it doesn't sort of move towards

0: valid. I think one of the challenges, though, that we have in this country, and that I think we're actually running into right now, is that it turns out domestic policy is now actually trade policy. And obviously, with CUSMA being renegotiated or reviewed, however you want to frame it, we're actually running into now the consequences of the fact that we as Canadians have not been owners of the technology that we're using. Now, to be clear, I'm not for autarky and thinking that, you know, Canadians can only use Canadian technology. But because we don't have any sort of large players that are able to actually buttress or build up our capacity, we have actually find ourselves in an extremely vulnerable place where it turns out the domestic policies that we even want to implement get rebuffed in trade policy. So, you know, I would bring up things like the digital service tax, the Online Streaming Act of, you know, 15% content, or the Online News Act. All policies right now, which are being challenged in the CUSMA renegotiation. And so if we take sort of the 10,000 foot perspective, I think the argument that I would really want to put out there is that unless we are actually owners of certain aspects of the technology that we as Canadians use, the types of transparency, the types of public policy that both Michael and Paris are bringing forward, which are critical, ultimately can be undermined at any trade agreement that occurs. And so the view that I think that's so positive about this document, and no, it's not perfect as a strategy, and yes, it could be strategy 1.0, is that at least it's reframing the argument that we as Canadians have to own and control aspects of our digital universe, which is obviously AI. And if we don't have that at its framework, we're going to find ourselves in an increasingly more and more vulnerable place. And so I think that this strategy lays out some clear ways that we can actually create scale of firms. So things like, you know, actually procuring Canadian technology. Michael might remember Canada's digital charter back in 2018 and 2019 that was announced by Minister Navdeep Bains. None of it talked about Canadians actually owning and controlling the universe with which they interact. And so that's where I ultimately see the positive piece. I don't think the comments from, you know, the two other panelists are negated. But at the end of the day, if you don't have ownership, you can't set the regulatory frameworks in order to protect Canadians.
1: Michael, let's talk more about that digital sovereignty piece. From your perspective, how well does this new plan protect Canadians from foreign companies, foreign governments messing with this country's AI systems? We've seen, I mean, everyone's seen now the concerns about big tech and our government trying to legislate late it, and it's not going so well. So how well does this plan protect us?
2: Well, I don't think it's gone well, not because of trade agreements, but because, frankly, it's been bad policy. And we had previously policies that were basically premised not on trying to constrain or put guardrails around certain kinds of behavior, but rather actually to permit much of that activity, but make them pay for it. It was all about making web giants pay. And with some of those rules, they've run afoul of some of our own trade obligations that we agreed to years ago. The challenge that we face with sovereignty is that ownership doesn't address the issue, you know, respectfully. The reality is you can have all the cloud centers based in Canada that you like, but so long as the entities that own it have operations in the United States such that they're subject to U.S. jurisdiction or, quite frankly, jurisdiction of any other country, those countries are going to be able to assert jurisdiction over, for example, our data. There is no guarantees of sovereignty. And we should be clear, we do precisely the same thing. We've had Canadian courts assert jurisdiction over French data based on the fact that a French cloud provider had activities and services here in Canada. So globally, what we see taking place is countries say that location and ownership isn't enough. This, at the end of the day, if sovereignty is a legal concept, then you need to think about, well, what are the legal rules that you do, that you put into place to address some of the kinds of concerns that tend to arise?
1: What would those look like?
2: Well, that to me is fundamentally about, if we're talking about, let's say, the data piece, that's fundamentally about privacy. What you need to put into place are strong privacy rules that amount to what's known as a blocking statute, something that a foreign court will be more likely to take into account if there is an effort to access that data, Canadian data held in Canada, potentially by a Canadian company, but as long as it's got those U.S. assets, U.S. court says you're still subject to my jurisdiction. A blocking statute at least puts you in the game to be able to counter that. Think, for example, of Swiss banking laws as an example. But our privacy laws

0: are woefully out of date. They're more than 25 years since they were last enacted and don't come close to meeting that kind of standard. So if you had a foreign court presented with an argument saying, well, don't require the disclosure, it runs contrary to Canadian privacy law, the court naturally is going to say, well, what are the consequences? And the answer is not much. Mm-hmm. And they're most likely to issue the order that someone's seeking to gain access to that data.
1: So, Paris, where do you fit on this digital sovereignty notion of us not only having to have it, but it actually having to be effective? Like, what guardrails do we need?
2: Yeah, I feel like I'm between Ben and Michael on this one. I'm a big advocate of digital sovereignty, and I think the government needs to be doing a lot more to make sure that more of our tech capacity is actually within Canada, and that we're building that up. Maybe my question is whether this AI strategy is actually the right way to go about it, right? To me, I feel like as I was kind of reading the strategy and looking over it, I was worried that we were potentially kind of sovereignty washing some of the issues with generative AI as it currently stands, right? And even within the strategy, there's still going to be a big role for, say, the US tech companies and the US generative AI companies within this AI strategy. Sure, they're trying to do more with Canadian companies, and we're seeing that with data centers and, you know, their investment in AI companies as well. But, you know, there are a lot of issues with that technology. Right? You know, coming from the implementations in the public sector to the things that the government outlined when it comes to privacy or the creation of deep fakes, but also the things that they didn't mention, right? Which is ACTRA has come out, you know, the kind of actors union, and talked about how there's nothing in there about copyright, which is a big problem because these AI companies, you know, took a load of copyrighted material without paying for it in order to train their models. But then, of course, you know, the broader potential social harms that we're seeing, right? With the way that people are using these technologies, the potential impact on cognition, you know, a broader range of harms that the government is not addressing in this. And so my question when it comes to sovereignty is more about, okay, yes, we should be doing more, you know, domestically, but does that mean that we should be adopting the same, you know, kind of orientation or perspective as Silicon Valley in developing the types of technologies that we are? Or should we be questioning whether these are actually the right technologies for Canadians, are delivering the benefits to Canadians that we would expect? Or should we be looking at doing tech development in a different way, again, with more public funding, you know, more of a public orientation than what we would traditionally see in this model? And the final thing I would say on that is it's kind of ironic that this strategy came out this week when in the past 2 weeks, we've had a number of stories about companies, you know, particularly in the US, actually pulling back on their AI spending and being worried that they're spending too much on AI because they are not seeing the returns that that you would expect from all of that spending.
1: Okay, I don't have a lot of time with the three of you, but I want to introduce one more aspect to this plan into our conversation. And this has to do with jobs. So, Benjamin, the government has said, you know, the plan will create up to 250,000 new jobs through AI adoption by 2031. This is a big concern for all Canadians, no matter what work they do. Is AI going to take over my job? Am I going to have a job? What's my job going to look like? So it's nice, the 250,000 new jobs through AI adoption, but are these front-end jobs? In other words, when you build a pipeline, most of the jobs are on the front end, but to run a pipeline doesn't take as many people. What are these kinds of jobs that this is going to create?
3: Yeah, so I think the way that I would sort of position this is that, you know, we as a country have often been really focused on sort of national job strategies and not around wealth and prosperity creation. And sort of the example that I will give you is really around, let's say, an area like auto in southwestern Ontario, where governments have often committed, you know, hundreds of millions, you know, billions of dollars towards the auto sector for a job strategy towards companies like Toyota or other firms. And at the end of the day, those jobs are not actually secure because they're based off of the support of foreign multinationals. And so where I think this strategy gets elements of this more correct is that it's putting Canadian ownership at the center of the strategy on scaling. And so the jobs that are being created by hopefully Canadian headquartered companies. And when you look at economic data, when you look at how often, you know, layoffs or firings or efficiencies are often created, it's often outside of the hub country. And so for us, the way that we're looking at the ability to scale, I think the types of jobs that are going to be created, hopefully A, have, you know, more stickiness in terms of how they're being landed, and B, being higher up levels of things like you know, management and senior roles where decisions are actually being made in Canada by these firms. And so ultimately, you know, if you know, as William Blake would say, execution is the chariot of genius.

0: this and we arrive at good execution, then the goal will be for, you know, more senior, more high paying jobs that are actually headquartered here in Canada.
1: Okay, Michael, I'll give you the last word. How should Canadian workers be looking at this plan?
2: Well, I think they should recognize that this is coming whether we want it or not. And I think it's better to have an engaged in government than not on these issues. We have some choices. We have the ability, I think, to set some of the frameworks that will hopefully position us for a leadership position longer term. But the government's guessing in terms of what the ultimate economic impact is going to be. It is basically trying to say, hey, we're going to put some dollars in to try to position us as a leader, and we're going to develop the policies to try to create frameworks that put us there. Whether they've done that or not, as I suggest, I think there's elements there that I think are moving us in the right direction, but there's still too much, or at least a lot, to be determined.
1: We will leave it there for now. No doubt we'll be talking again in the future. Thank you to all three of you.
2: Thanks for having us.
1: Benjamin Bergen is CEO of the Canadian Venture Capital and Private Equity Association. Michael Geist is a law professor at the University of Ottawa. And Paris Marks is a journalist and host of the podcast Tech Won't Save Us.

0: I'm Pia Chattopadhyay. You're listening to the Sunday Magazine on CBC Radio and streaming live on the CBC News app. You can also listen on demand via CBC Listen or wherever you get your podcasts. So many of you have likely heard about the term looks maxing, the idea that you can optimize how attractive you are with different tools. Some things are mild, skincare and fitness, others more intrusive, like surgery or drugs. And then there's the extreme, like hitting your face with a hammer. It may sound like a wild new frontier in self-improvement, but Faye-bound Alberti says looks maxing is just the latest way that technology is reshaping our relationship with our faces and therefore with ourselves. Faye's a historian and founder of the Center for Technology and the Body at King's College London. She has a new book out. It is called The Face, A Cultural History. Faye, so nice to see your face.
1: Hello, lovely to see you too.
0: It's weird, huh? We always are seeing each other's faces so much these days. We spend so much time now with mirrors and screens everywhere doing that. And I think there's exceptions to this, but they're very small, that while we're looking at our faces, whether that be in screens or mirrors, we're also critiquing them. Why are we humans so focused on our imperfections?
1: Yeah, I think most of us do critique our own faces, and it's because the face has come to mean so much about ourselves. We use the face as a shorthand for everything about a person, their age, their gender, their ethnicity, you know, what kind of background they have, how rich they are, how much they take care of themselves, but also these kind of much older problematic ideas about physiognomy. So we think we can tell whether a person is moral or reliable or trustworthy. And these ideas date all the way back to the classical world, but were refound in the Renaissance, refound by the Victorians. And now they still find their way into job recruitment and criminal sentencing, even though they have no basis in fact. So I think it's kind of inevitable that in that context, combined with, as you say, faces being everywhere in the digital age, and this post-1950s drive towards looking a certain way, it's really inevitable that we all look at ourselves and find ourselves wanting.
0: So as you say, this relationship with our face dates back to Victorian times, hundreds of years before that even. Historically, obviously, that's a large range of time, but what has the face meant to humans?
1: My argument in The Face is that actually it's only really been identified with an individual person. So an individual face being an individual person, that's really modern. So it's only really been post-Renaissance in terms of thinking about individuality, and unbelievably, since the First World War, and thinking about your passport has to have a face in that says who you are. Historically, it's meant all kinds of things that are about emotional reading and reading of hierarchies and reading of race and ethnicity. But the exact meanings that we have depend on a range of other things to do with society and politics and economics. And they're not actually anything to do with the face itself, but the meanings we put on it.
0: And so you use this term facehood, and I want you to just tell us what that is and how it is different from this idea of self.

0: hood.
1: Yeah, so I use the word facehood to describe the process by which historically the face has become such a symbol of who we are. And this is a process that starts in the Renaissance with the development of individualized portraiture that we see carry on all through history from 18th century, when we suddenly care about our appearance a lot more. And it's inevitable because society is urbanized. We see many more people than ever before. We have to make judgments quite quickly based on strangers. And so increasingly, we now live in an age of facehood where it is taken for granted that our faces are our identity, where it could have been anything else. I mean, there was a period in the Victorian time where people were talking about using gait, you know, the way that we move, the way that we walk, or perhaps measuring the length of our forearm, even fingerprinting. even fingerprinting became a viable alternative for the colonies. So I think the most important thing is it was about being able to know who a person was really quickly by looking at them, and then that same process being used to define what kind of person they were. Mm. So, you know, especially in terms of racialized ideas about what constitutes hierarchies of people, the Victorians cared about classifying people and things and parts of nature more than anything else. And so we're still living in that kind of post-Victorian age.
2: Can we go back even further to talk about one of the most rudimentary kind of technologies that changed our relationship with face? This is the mirror. You know, I was speaking to classicist Mary Beard a couple of weeks ago on the show, and she was talking about, you know, sort of the advent of the mirror. People used to look at their faces in the pond, so they didn't really even have a sense of what they look like. And the mirror changed everything. So from your research, from your expertise, how big of a deal was the advent of the mirror and how people perceive themselves literally and figuratively?
1: I think it's fundamental, because if you think about the fact that for most of history, nobody saw their own faces, you would have had a very different way of being in the world. It's like now when we're on Zoom, there's a temptation often to look at ourselves and check ourselves out. That's not how we engage with people in the real world, is it? We're not really looking at ourselves. And it's only really from sort of late 16th, early 17th century that mirrors started to be beyond the grasp of anybody except the wealthy. Of course, the ancient Egyptians used obsidian mirrors, and there were mirrors for the real elite. With the 18th century, that's when you see the major take-up of mirrors, because you have cosmetics being used extensively for the first time, people caring about fashion, tweaking their eyebrows, doing their lipstick. You know, both genders cared about appearance in a new way. And then in the 19th century, we have the mass industrialized production of mirrors, so they became accessible for the first time. And really, we've not stopped, because everything is a mirror nowadays. We are surrounded by mirrors. You know, the camera is a form of mirror, sort of fixed mirror. Social media is a mirror of society. They are everywhere. And I think that constant form of self-scrutiny, of what, looking at how we look and comparing ourselves to others, I mean, that has, I think, fundamentally changed who we are as people, as well as the way we interact with other people.
2: Okay, so that's how we've come to historically understand our face. The question now is, what are the historical roots behind us trying to change our faces? How did that emerge?
1: It's always been the case that nobles and elite would have adorned themselves in particular ways. But cosmetics as we know them and changing our faces only really came about from the 18th century. And the widespread use of cosmetics is increasingly very modern. And the ways in which you look at young people now, like really young people learning how to contour and shape their faces and radically transform their face, it made me laugh, because I was thinking about my daughter, who was doing this from about 15 years old. And I think when I was 15 years old, I was just hanging out in pharmacies using whatever kind of bright purple eyeshadow that was available. People are much more skilled at cosmetics from an early age, but it's partly because of this constant reflecting mirror of social media. And of course, when it comes to more permanent changes, they lie in the post-1950s expansion of cosmetic surgery, and the emergence of things like the cinema, where you see these huge faces for the first time looking perfect. Like, it's Marilyn Monroe's birthday. She would have been 100 on the 1st of June. And you imagine those kind of, for the first time, seeing that beautiful face, the sort of emotional lips, and all of the ways in which the perfection of beauty was commodified by Hollywood suddenly became accessible to people, because there was an expansion in cosmetic surgery as part of reconstructive surgery after the wars. And suddenly, from the 1950s, you have highly skilled reconstructive surgeons who can transform a person's face

0: In the same way they used to save a face that had been obliterated by a shotgun, now they could transform a face and make somebody look like Marilyn Monroe. So you have all these skills available, and increasingly a consumer culture that's saying you'll be really happy if you look this way, and as a sort of development of the mind sciences that identifies things like self-esteem as being linked to appearance. So there becomes a kind of logic that we can make this change, everybody must want this change, and you'll feel better if you do.
1: Let's talk more about that, because social media, I mean, has been around for a number of years now, but really sort of collectively our usage of it and our use of things like Zoom, that's how you and I are seeing each other today, really was accelerated during the pandemic when we were all cooped up in our houses, not allowed to go out, so on and so forth. Tell me more about that beyond what I've just said, that how much of an accelerator was the pandemic in terms of our obsession of how we look?
0: Yeah, I think it was very important for a number of reasons. And of course, although we've had social media now for longer, it's only really 2010 onwards with Instagram that you get the visible social media. So it's all about, and it's all literally like Zoom is just all about this. And no reference to the rest of our bodies. In the pandemic, there was two things really. One was that we all wore masks, so we couldn't see our faces. And interestingly, people who have visible facial difference or, you know, technically disfigured, they talked about the liberation of being able to wander around. They weren't stared at because people just talked to them like normal people. But then, of course, what happens is when it snaps back, there's that kind of realization that actually we all really care what people look like and all of the anxiety that goes along with that. But what's important here is that the emergence of things like Zoom and Teams for these online meetings really focused attention on our face in a way that hadn't been, you know, the case in work settings or, you know, play settings before that. And the more we look at ourselves online, of course, the more we pick on the things that are wrong with us or we perceive to be wrong with us. I have a good friend who during Zoom said, "Oh my God, I suddenly realized how big my nose was." She does not have a big nose, but in the context of this small screen, all she could think about was her nose.
1: You describe a phenomenon called Zoom dysmorphia that developed during the pandemic. What exactly is that?
0: Yeah, so this is where people get fixated that there's something wrong about their face in particular, like their nose is too big or their chin is too chubby, or it's a very particular real thing. And so it gave rise post-pandemic, as soon as people could get to have cosmetic surgery, you know, many of them signed up. And so it's a recognised trend, as is a sort of recognised trend that is we're seeing. You started off by talking about looks maxing, which is this desire to make ourselves the best we can look, because it's not just an option available to us, it's an expectation available to us. It's something that we know we have to look good to get ahead, and all of that sort of language that we very much take for granted. And what strikes me is that often young men who do not have the resources to have fillers done or have a chin tuck or a chin implant, it's all about big chins, you know, masculinity and virility. I mean, those kids, you can see why they end up spending much time on their own in bedrooms, disconnected, lacking that sense of community. So I do feel that to a large degree, the current rise is a staggering rise of cosmetic surgery rates post-pandemic in particular, reflects some sort of social disconnect, some sort of sense that we're all looking for love and acceptance and community that we're not finding in order for that to happen. Because the reality is that when people have intervention after intervention, it does not make them happier, which isn't a judgment about people who have the surgery or those doing the surgery. It's a recognition that usually the kind of the Zoom dysmorphia or the kind of the thing that we're really concerned about isn't the true thing that's at the heart of our unhappiness.
1: If you're just joining us, I'm Pia Chattopadhyay, and I'm speaking with historian Faye Bound-Alberti about how technology has shaped our relationship with our own faces over time and the new ways that's all playing out today. You know, there are people listening saying, well, I would never do that. And I don't spend my time on social media. And I'm not influenced by the latest influencer because I'm not involved in that world or whatever Kim Kardashian or her sisters do. So they think they like live in this world outside of this influence culture. What do you say to them?
0: Well, I think it's very easy to look at what other people do, particularly young people, in terms of the looks maxing culture and think, oh, that's very strange, I'd never do it. But we do look at celebrity magazines and think, oh, you know, Demi Moore, oh, is she looking older? Oh, is she looking younger? And maybe I should do that. And I think by inhabiting this society, whether or not we would choose cosmetic surgery, we are still part

0: of this process by which we make judgments about people based on what we look like. And there's a drive towards youthification and an obsession with looking young that affects us all, I think. Those of us who have resting bitch face and are very aware of that as we get older, recognise that we are treated by people in a particular way based on how we look like. And if I am often very aware of, you know, the sort of ageing signs in the mirror, even when I am not somebody that would go for a facelift like Kris Jenner, even if I could afford it with $50,000 or whatever that was. The fact is that we're all kind of, to some degree, influenced by that sense of, do we measure up? Mm. And if people aren't, then I want to know the secret. Let me know it, because I think it's really hard not to be.
1: Want to make a note, your RBF is just fine. You don't have one. I'm looking at you. I'm here to tell our listeners who can't see you. And you have a lovely, lovely smile. So there you go.
0: Thank you.
1: Okay, but here's the thing, Faye, predating all this modern technology of computers and stuff. If I went out into the world, which I did, and I ran into you and you said, oh, you look great. You've got great lipstick on. Oh, your eyes look great. I would mentally take note and try to replicate that anyway, right? Like I would come home and think, oh, what did I do? Did I put my mascara on differently? Whatever. So we live in a culture of optimizing things, but we've always sort of lived in that culture, haven't we?
0: Yeah, no, I think that's true. We have always lived in that culture. What is different now is partly just the range of material objects and technologies and focuses on the face as a way of enhancing ourselves and looking better. So it's so much emphasis is placed on our face as never before. And it's also the fact that there are so many technologies that are interested in how we look. So to some extent, yes, of course, in terms of our relationships with others, our desire to succeed in the world, all of it, there will be an element of self-consciousness based on how we're coming across. Now, though, more than ever before, there is a fixation on the physical ways that we measure up. And I think that that is something that is, it's both new and I think it's illuminating in terms of broader issues such as loneliness and mental health and the other signs of kind of disaffection or discomfort or even disease that we find at this level of a sort of post-industrial society where we're constantly looking for the new thing or to acquire or buy something that might make us feel better when there's something wrong with structures and systems.
1: Mm. Okay, so it's not just about measuring up, though. It's about measuring. And what I mean by that is you mentioned having a passport photo, which we've had for a long time. But now I use my face to unlock my phone, to verify that I'm not a bot when I'm going to buy tickets or something like that. When I cross borders, you know, they're taking photos of me at the customs booth there. To what extent have those uses of technology just an identifiers of who we are? How has that changed how we think of ourselves?
0: Yeah, I think, well, it has massively changed. I mean, the implementation post the first passports that had that very particular image of the face, because prior to that, people might have had a photograph, but it would be them, you know, at a piano gathering or with dinner with friends or much more about the person. This reduction of personhood to a small part of their body became automatically used and rolled out, especially actually since 9/11 terror attacks in London, in the US, sorry, as a way of knowing who people are and knowing who the enemy was. It's a language of inclusion and exclusion that forms part of this broader history of measuring the face. And I think why this matters is that we are so used to just giving away face data as part of who we are. We do it all the time. I notice young people in particular, they want to look exactly as they would have looked as a 17th century wench, or here's how I would have looked if I was a soldier. And they just do it without thinking. And our data is constantly being collected. And the problem, of course, with all of this emphasis on facial data is that we know that we make mistakes. If you think about the way that facial recognition systems have been rolled out, we know that that is predicated against women and against people of colour. So we have many errors in who's arrested and who's accused of crimes based on misleading facial recognition system technologies. And yet that is just being rolled out through police forces in the UK. And with very little thought of the legislation or the regulation around that. And I think that's part of just our relaxation into the kind of normalisation of the idea that the face is the person, it can't make mistakes, it's necessary. I do wonder what is going to happen to all of that data. And we end up with data sets that nobody controls who owns it. Nobody controls what's done with that data. It's collected without even noticing. I think there are some genuine privacy issues here.
1: The new frontier, of course, is

0: AI. We were talking about AI earlier on our show as Canada unveils its new strategy. I can turn myself into a wench or a soldier simply by using AI. You are deeply concerned about the impact of AI as it pertains to our faces. So walk me through that.
1: Well, what I'm concerned about is the ways in which there are errors in sentencing and errors in justice and errors in organising people based on the presumption that we are reducible to our faces. I think it's fascinating that what we are seeing are a range of technologies that are offsetting that. So we have technologies now where people are using cosmetics to kind of resist. There's something called Dazzle, which is, you know, cosmetics and increasingly app technologies that are designed to deflect facial recognition technologies. So every time there is an advance in one form of technology, there is an advance on another. There's a sort of push and pull. And I find this very interesting too, not just in thinking about where we will end up with facial recognition technologies or deep fakes or any of these kind of like quite threatening modes of representation to actually who we are as human beings. Every time there's a backlash, in terms of if you think about the ways in which the desire to have a thin body was met with a backlash and the desire to celebrate fatness, we're having the same thing in the representation of the face as a kind of set of lines and proportions that can be captured. I'm kind of curious where this is going to go in terms of AI, because although on the one hand, we have people going with AI to their surgeons, their cosmetic surgeons, and say, make me look like this. And on the other hand, you have people increasingly resisting this by saying, well, I'm not going to use filters. I'm going to look how I look. And there's this, I think, a really healthy desire to just look unfiltered and raw. And there's a kind of a collective uglification, which is just saying, no, I'm not doing it. And it's highlighting something, I think, much more kind of human and individualistic. And that back and forth is part and parcel of how technologies are always utilized in culture. It's just that we're seeing it in live action as it happens with these facial recognition technologies, just because the speed of change is so fast.
0: If I'm hearing you correctly, your advice is the next time I or anyone else, except for these exceptions that we mentioned at the very beginning, that most of us who don't like our faces in some way or another. So the next time I'm on Zoom with you or anyone else, look in a mirror, look at my photo. Your reminder to us is?
1: I think it's to be kind to ourselves, because I'm quite fortunate, I think, because I have prosopagnosia, which is for face blindness. And what that means is I don't actually remember faces. I remember people, but I remember them in a different way. I remember them because of their voice, because of the way that they move, because of their hair, whole range of different things. So I never really think about the face in the same way. So that is actually quite liberating, because it means that I've never judged or worried about my face, except that I could tell it's getting older. Now I'm starting to see it. But I think there's also, I think, having spent a lot of time with people who've had really serious facial injuries, and, you know, I've wandered around wards with people who have no faces at all, what I would say is that it takes a second of perhaps shock, and then you move beyond that and you see the person. And so much of our focus on human interaction at the moment, particularly through the digital world or the mirror or the screen, is thinking about ourselves as a face first and foremost, whereas once that's worn off, it's the person that we're interested in. It's how somebody laughs. It's how they move. It's the whole being. And I think it's really important for us to remember that actually nobody really scrutinizes ourselves the way that we do. And if they do, we shouldn't be friends with them anyway. We can just be nicer to ourselves.
0: Fair enough. It has been really fascinating to listen to you, and I appreciate you so much making time for us. Thanks, Faye.
1: Thank you. It's been a real pleasure.
0: Faye Vound-Alberti is a historian and founder of the Centre for Technology and the Body at King's College London. Her new book is called The Face, A Cultural History.

0: From his 2023 album, Something to Give Each Other, that's Troye Sivan with One of Your Girls. I'm Pia Chattopadhyay. 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The biggest sporting event in the world kicks off on Thursday. And for the first time ever, Canada is one of the host countries of the FIFA World Cup, with games in both Toronto and Vancouver. Now, here's one sure bet about this tournament. It is well on its way to shattering records and become the biggest gambling event in history. Sociologist and author Dara McGee has a new book out. It is called Imitation Games, How Gambling Hijacks Sports. Dar, good morning. It's nice to have you here in our studio.
1: Good morning. It's a pleasure to be here.
0: So this World Cup is going to be an enormous gambling event. Give us a sense of the scale we're talking about.
1: Yeah, it's on a scale that we've not even seen with the World Cup before, in the sense that this is expanded. So it's expanded to 104 matches. We're no longer talking even about a 3-week, 1-month kind of window. We're talking about 6 weeks. Yes. And so more than ever, the World Cup is the biggest football festival going, and the gambling firms know that. You know, this is 6 weeks of, some days have four games, so you're going unbroken kind of from, you know, midday onwards right through into the evening. And so it's a dream for gambling firms.
0: And is the fact that this is being held in North America adding to the enormity of the gambling? Because we have a growing, thriving, robust sports betting market here.
1: Yeah, absolutely. And that is, when I say that this will shatter records, that factors into this. You know, never before have we had the US and Canada where sports betting is legalized and grown at the rate that it is. And that guarantees absolutely record revenues and adds a different dimension to all this. You know, gambling will be visible in public space here in Canada and across the US in a way that it just never was before. Mm. So it adds to it for sure.
0: Okay, so you placed your first sports bet when you were 18. This is back in 2002, to date you there.
1: It's a Saturday
0: morning when you do this. What happened? Like, what are the circumstances of you placing that first bet?
1: Yeah, I lay out early on in the book really kind of what the analog age looks like for an 18-year-old at the time, you know, and that's, you know, studying kind of form in the morning, getting on your bike and having to actually go to a physical space. For me, that was leaving the farm, cycling 5 kilometers into the local village to a bookmaker that knew my family, and hence kind of had some

0: degree of human connection, yes. I had physical currency in my pocket, a fiver. I walked into the betting shop and I had to kind of interact with another human being, yes, and hand over my fiver and place a bet basically that was on kind of the outcome of a series of games. And so there was an element of modernity to what I was doing. In the UK, it's known as an accumulator, or in Ireland. And so basically that is a series of bets across the weekend's games. But that was drawn out across a weekend. It was still on the outcome of games. And then I'd jump back on my bike, cycle the 5 kilometres home. And so there was this kind of discontinuous dimension to it all, in the sense that I wasn't kind of locked in. There was nothing particularly immersive about it. Yes, spatially and temporally, I was kind of separated from the gambling and went back to the business of fandom for the rest of the weekend.
1: I mean, the other thing that stands out for me when you're telling that story is that you had to put more effort into it. In other words, you had to get on your bike and pedal down to the local shopkeeper, say hello to him, make some conversation, and then place a bet. Now you just got to sit in front of your computer.
0: Yeah, absolutely. What you're referring to there is friction. Yes, a degree of friction that we don't have any longer. Yeah, you know, when I talk about what the industry has become, that's exactly what I'm getting at, is this vast technological revolution that is profoundly altered what it means to bet on sports. And of course, you know, what I'm referring to there is something that's much more immersive, something that is virtually on the road in, frictionless. Mm. Yes, it's available 24/7. It's generally in your pocket. And, you know, that's before even talking about kind of the expansion of sports betting markets, you know, which has happened at the same time.
1: All right. We'll need to put this conversation on hold to take a break for the CBC News. I'm Pia Chattopadhyay. The Sunday Magazine's back in 6 minutes.

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1: Is your first time with the man? 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
1: From CBC News, The World This Hour, I'm Mike Miles. International leaders are urging calm in the Middle East after Iran and Israel launched wave after wave of attacks at each other. Those air raid sirens in Haifa Sunday. The Israeli military says its forces intercepted all the missiles, and there are no reports of damage or injuries from these latest launches. Now, Iran says it launched the strike Sunday in retaliation for Israeli strikes on the suburbs of Lebanon's capital, Beirut. State media broadcast footage of Iranians celebrating in the streets as the missiles flew overhead. Tehran says the attack was meant as a warning to Israel. It says any retaliation or escalation in Lebanon will be met with a crushing response. Israeli Army Brigadier General Effi Defrin says Iran has made a grave mistake. He adds Israeli forces will continue to operate in Lebanon in response to attacks on northern Israel by the Iran-backed militant group Hezbollah. The IDF saying it has struck back, hitting military targets in western and central Iran, with both countries saying a petrochemical plant was bombed. Qatar's prime minister is meeting with Iran's foreign minister, discussing mediation efforts with the U.S. and developments in Lebanon. Toronto police made several arrests Sunday as thousands gathered for the annual Walk with Israel fundraising march. There was heightened security for the event amid a recent rise in anti-Semitic incidents in the city. Saloni Bugra reports.
2: Those are attendees at this year's Walk with Israel, cheering and dancing for 4 kilometers starting at Temple Sinai in North York. Approximately 60,000 people paraded to show their support for Israel and the Jewish community. Omar Entebbe is an attendee from Israel.
3: The only way to fight hate is to love. That's what we're here to do, just to have fun, hug, dance, just love.
2: The rally comes amid increasing incidents of anti-Semitism. Recently, Toronto police made 4 more arrests related to 2 suspected hate-motivated assaults, which took place earlier this year. At the march, the counter-protesters also gathered nearby in the area and rallied against Israel's war efforts in the Middle East. Nick Sherbin is with the counter-protest.
4: I'm asking everybody to stand up for Palestine, stand up for Gaza, stand up for humanity.
2: A large police presence and a barricade separated the 2 groups. Police have made multiple arrests and will provide more information in the coming days. Saloni Bugra, CBC News, Toronto.
1: At least 12 people are dead, another 200 injured after a magnitude 7.8 earthquake in the Philippines. The Temblor also triggering a tsunami and damaging or destroying several buildings. This is the strongest quake to hit the Philippines this year. Toronto wants to boost transparency around the condition of rental properties. The city soon requiring owners to display color-coded signs indicating how well they scored on maintenance inspections. But as Kate McGilvery tells us, the move may also humiliate tenants.
5: We don't want to shame anybody, but at the same time, we want to make sure they uphold the laws.
6: Longtime Parkdale renter Dre looks over a city brochure about Toronto's latest effort at landlord accountability. Councillor Josh Matlow says 2 months of having a red sign, meaning your building needs significant improvements, triggers targeted engagement.
7: We want to actually put the shame directly toward the landlord. We want everyone to know that they are not doing their job.
6: Landlord groups have been arguing that that shame will land on tenants instead, and that the signs could be confusing. 2 possibilities also raised by city staff in some reports. Daryl Chong is president of the Greater Toronto Apartment Association. He says instead of demonizing his members, the city should focus on the outliers who refuse to maintain their buildings. When the signs go up in mid-June, just 3% of buildings will get a red one, 21% will be ranked yellow, and 3/4 will be at the highest level, green. Kate McGilvery, CBC News, Toronto.
1: And that is The World This Hour. For CBC News, I'm Mike Miles.
8: Time now for a look at the BC weather. Along the north coast, showers and windy overnight with a low of 11. For the Peace region, clouds and showers and a low of 10. For the central interior, partly cloudy overnight, a low down to 4 with the risk of frost. For the southeast, a chance of showers, then clearing by morning with a low of 4. For the southern interior, clouds and showers overnight, a low of 4. And for the south coast, partly cloudy with a low of 9 degrees.

0: Hi again, I'm Pia Chattopadhyay. Welcome back to an encore edition of the Sunday Magazine, featuring the stories we first brought you Sunday morning on CBC Radio, Sirius XM 169, as well as on the CBC Listen app. Still to come, new month, new challenges, new competition. Yes, our Battle of the Brain Games, That's Puzzling, is back. I'll be squaring off against a clever listener and Chris Glover, the new host of Metro Morning. That's CBC Toronto's local morning radio show. But right now, let's return to my conversation with Dara McGee about the effect of online gambling on sports. You're a guy who's placed a bet. Maybe you've placed more along the way. You are a lifelong soccer fan. You're an accomplished player as well. You captained the University of Toronto's Varsity Blues soccer team while you were doing your doctorate here in our country. Why those, all those ingredients, like why did you as a sociologist say, I want to look into sports betting?
1: Yeah, there's two aspects to that. And I find myself talking a lot about Canada and the UK and Irish media over the last 10 days. And that's because I move here in 2010. I spent, you know, five great years here. And I left a kind a British and Irish context that was deregulating gambling at the time. And of course, you know, at a time where the advent of the smartphone is about to change everything for a new generation anyway. And I spend 5 years here where gambling isn't visible in public space. You know, bar a trip to Woodbine Racecourse or a kind of couple of trips to Niagara Falls, I didn't see gambling really in my everyday life. And I certainly didn't think about gambling in relation to sport. And the reason I talk a lot about this is with each progressive trip home for kind of Christmas or holidays in the summer, I could see things were changing quite profoundly for friends and family at home. You know, you'd go along to the local pub and friends and kind of punters in the pub would be suddenly talking about odds and offers and things were changing in front of my eyes. And I thought about that a lot more because I was living in a Canadian context that was free of all that. And so I come to gambling in many ways because of my intellectual time in Canada. But also when I left Canada, I was seeing a very, very different British and Irish context. And I guess as a fan, that concerned me. And as an intellectual, that stimulated me, you know, trying to make sense of what was happening to this industry. And I guess I'm asked a lot, you know, is this book anti-gambling? And in many ways, it's not. It's pro-sport, yes. And it's an attempt to understand what's happened over two decades, not just in the gambling and sports industry, but to our entire lives. The smartphone is the operating system to our lives today. The Silicon Valley, the big giants of the Silicon Valley, profoundly changed how we live our lives. And all of that, from social media, data science, surveillance, capitalism, that is what alters all of this on a technological level.
0: So what you saw when you went back to Ireland so many years ago, now if you come to a pub in Canada, you're going to hear the same kinds of conversations. People are talking about odds and bets. If you're at a sports bar, you hear it all the time. So as I understand it, Dara, basically, governments were watching tons of money go to offshore gambling websites, and they said, "Hey, we want a piece of that. They want part of the money. Let's have it stay in our own jurisdiction in the form of taxes." So they legalized it. How has that worked out for Canadian governments?
1: Well, quite well, if you think in economic terms, yes. They are reaping vast amounts of money. I believe it's $2 billion since April 2022, yes. And so once you open the gates to regulated gambling and you have those revenue streams coming into the province, it's very hard to convince legislators that of anything else, frankly. And so if you look at it in simply economic, narrow economic terms, then it's working very well. However, one thing, you know, if you look from a public health perspective at all this, that $2 billion is generally vastly outweighed by the net cost of gambling on a society. That is its impact on the healthcare system. That's its impact on kind of people's well-being, on broken families, bankruptcies, financial kind of sustainability of a new generation of young people. And so when you actually tally all this up, the counter to state regulators is that $2 billion is vastly dwarfed by the cost of all this.
0: So these are similar themes and conversations we had when we brought video lottery terminals much earlier in my career. I did a lot of stories on those coming into local pubs and stuff in different jurisdictions in the country. And that was the argument that, look, this is going to cost governments more in public health and the risks to individuals of gambling that

0: than it's worth. Why do you think governments still do it then?
1: Because we are in a moment where governments are generally driven by big business. Yes, the gambling lobby, to take but one of big corporate lobbies, is extremely powerful and extremely sophisticated. And I think you probably have to look south to really understand how it plays out here. You know, the kind of deregulation of gambling across, or sports gambling across the US, was a lobbying success story, you know, and there's been brilliant investigative pieces done on kind of how that played out. And there's no question that that political, that lobbying playbook was exported north and adapted and used here to kind of convince regulators in Ontario in particular that this was, you know, a positive thing. And of course, yeah, the illegal, the offshore dimension is the ultimate argument and all that.
0: Tell me more about the US context, because I'm not familiar with that and how that sort of emerged here.
1: Yeah, I mean, the US is an extraordinary pivot, arguably the biggest pivot from sport kind of we've ever seen, in the sense that for 50, 60 years, you know, the watchword across America was integrity when it came to the relationship between gambling and sport. This idea that the infusion, the intrusion of gambling into sport would indeed corrupt sport in ways that you would begin to see quite quickly. That is kind of insider information, fans being harmed, fans turning on their own kind of heroes in many ways. And that's all played out very, very quickly. And so the US is a story of kind of the industry's, a Supreme Court ruling in 2018 kind of opens the gates. And since then, what we'd seen in the UK and Ireland across 20 or 30 years has happened in less than a decade. The market has grown exponentially. We have seen kind of, yeah, the intrusion into public space on a level that, you know, even Britons can't kind of get their head around. This is a hold my beer moment in many ways. There was kind of a, you know, there's a sense that the gambling intrusion in sport was a bit of a slow boil in the UK. And we've just not seen that across North America now. It's escalated so quickly. I guess the positive take on that is so has public concern about the issues.
0: Okay, so we're here in Ontario. I watch a lot of sports on television. And there isn't a sporting event that I watch that doesn't have gambling ads in them all the time. I don't bet three. I don't even want to name them, but they're there all the time. They're so ubiquitous. I'm going to ask you about something that I hear about that I don't actually fully understand. They do something called in-game betting, which I don't need you to try and encourage me to gamble, but I just don't want, I want to understand it and how you're studying it. This is a massive way that a lot of people experience sporting events today. What is in-game betting?
1: So the bet that you asked me, well, that I placed when I was 18, yes, probably the key dimension I'd flag there is it wasn't just discontinuous, but it was a bet on the outcome of a series of games. Yes, that meant that I had to get on with the kind of natural rhythms of fandom after staking that bet. If it was you and I, we'd probably go to the game, we might get a drink, and we would then go on to enjoy the natural highs, the lows, the emotions, the kind of tensions of the game in a kind of very human way. That profoundly changes due to a pioneering product that emerges in the UK kind of at the turn of the century, in the UK known as in-play betting, now kind of known here as in-game or indeed micro-betting. And the way I'd explain that to your listeners is, if you consider kind of my bet was on the outcome of a single game, and so it was a single bet. Each sporting event was in essence one gambling event, yes? In-game or in-play carves up a single event into hundreds, if not thousands, of micro-events.
0: So I'm betting that this player might do this. This is how many points might be scored. This team might win by this much, the margins.
1: Precisely. Much like a casino slot machine, it locks in a fan into this immersive, kind of very impulsive state of engagement with the game. And of course, it shifts attitudes towards the game. Yes, you're no longer perhaps interested in how your team's doing, or indeed kind of the natural, to be idealistic about all this, the natural beauty of sport on its own merit. You are suddenly more interested in this rapid fire series of bets that you're staking.
0: Yeah, this is the part that sounds like weird to me. There are deep concerns about the actual game, but this is the weird thing. So, like, I love baseball and basketball, and I just want to watch the game and root for my people. That's what I want to do. I want to sit on the couch and root for them. It seems kind of like, as a fan, that's sort of, I don't know, maybe these are too big words, but morally wrong to be cheering for your favorite player or your favorite team to maybe not do so well.
1: Well, whether it's moral or not is something I guess I grapple with in the book, but certainly it's culturally concerning. Yes,

0: machine from Las Vegas fused with the passion and kind of live drama of sport, everything we're just talking about there. And when you fuse those two elements, you not only kind of create an addictive alchemy and a more impulsive kind of game state, but, you know, at a very mundane level, you denature what fandom is. Yes, you... I have so many fans who will tell me, I wish I could go back to the kind of little boy or little girl that just enjoyed it on its own merit. Mm-hmm. I would hear the music of Monday night football or hockey coming on and be excited for that. It denatures those aspects.
1: If you're just joining us, I'm Pia Chattopadhyay, and I'm joined by Dara McGee. Dara's a sociologist who has a new book out. It's all about sports betting. It's called Imitation Games, How Gambling Hijacked Sports. Okay, so Dara, we talked about like what government's interest in this is. What is the interest of sports team or networks that broadcast these games? Like, why are they okay being associated with online gaming sites? We see like really famous players doing ads or famous broadcasters doing ads for these gambling sites.
0: Yeah, one aspect I try also to trace in the book is this isn't just about a big bad gambling industry. Yes, this has been in so many ways a symbiotic relationship. Sport was only too happy to open the gates. And I guess, you know, in the book, I trace this kind of commercial metamorphosis of sport, this kind of, at the same time as the gambling industry is undergoing this technological revolution, sport is also becoming a kind of commercial product and entertainment industry in ways that it just hadn't been previously. And what that does, Pia, is it kind of takes sport into a corporate realm where value must be extracted from every corner of the industry. Mm. What that also does is it changes fandom. Fans and kind of clubs in the interest of, you know, big teams, they become consumers. Yes. And the performance of fandom suddenly becomes a consumption relationship. Mm. And so there's this playing out at the same time as gambling is grown. Then we see the kind of legalization of sports gambling, and we see this merging of the two industries. That's when things really kind of begin to kick on another level. And of course, you've referred not just to the relationship between fan and team there, but of course, athletes, heroes. Yes. And when I guess, one aspect the book is probably particularly critical of is this idea that it is morally, let's go to morality there, that it is morally appropriate for Wayne Gretzky, Connor McDavid, Austin Matthews, or indeed Drake to endorse an industry that for centuries we understood to be a known addictive industry. Mm-hmm. Yes, an industry that carries a risk to young people and to consider, because they're national icons, yes, in sport and beyond. And what that does is, It not only legitimates gambling for a new generation, in many ways it suggests that it's something desirable, yes? And we know enough about kind of the epistemic power of these figures to know that admiration often leads to emulation.
1: So if we talk about the public health harms some more, as you said, look, there's, on an individual level, like real money loss, there's real lives wrecked, there's real mental health challenges with all of this. Just on that last point, the rate of young men contacting Ontario's mental health helpline for gambling-related problems is up 300% since this province opened up the private online betting market. So we know there are real concerns and real harms. There is always that message, I don't know, it says like gambling responsibly or something like that in the marketing of sports and betting. You have to be over 18, please gamble responsibly. How effective and responsive is that kind of message?
0: It's the most effective word in the corporate playbook, responsibility. Because what it does at every turn is it individualizes any harm that occurs. Yes, this is not unique to gambling. We've seen this in other industries as well. Responsibility, a term that wasn't connected to gambling at the turn of the century. Yes, the terms problem gambling and responsible gambling only emerge after 2000. Yes, we've been subconsciously schooled to think of these terms as kind of benign medical terms, but they're not. Yes, these are kind of industry-friendly labels. They're not neutral. They help divert all of our attention away from corporate practices and addictive products to talking about individuals, behavior, responsibility. Yes. And I guess when you start to get into the harm that you've started laying out there, Pia, what that does is it diverts or it deflects attention away from the products to the people. Mm. And that is not kind of a coincidence. Yes. That we've seen this with other industries.
1: So someone says, look, I'm an adult. I earn my money, put a bit of money on a hockey game or soccer game, makes it a little more interesting, makes it more fun. Dara, what do you say to them?
0: I say it does.

0: I've felt it. I've experienced it. It does. It does raise the stakes. There's no question. What I would say to them, though, is that may be great at the start, but be aware that you are dealing with a known addictive product. And, you know, the book lays out, informed choice is key to all this, yes? But if you want true informed choice, then you should be informed about the risks of this industry. And that demands that provinces and states adopt a public health approach. Let us assess the safety of in-play and in-game products. Let us know how connected they are to the casinos of Las Vegas and how addictive they are. So if you want informed choice, then there's accountability on the state or province to properly regulate these products, properly inform the public about the risks, then make your informed choice.
1: Yeah, there are very few people who think, I'm going to be the one that gets addicted to this.
0: Precisely.
1: We all think we can use it responsibly and at our own leisure in responsible ways. I want to get back to the word you use, which is hijacking sports. You're talking about how gambling has now hijacked sports, which seems big, Dara.
0: It does, and it is big. Yes, what we've witnessed is vast. And I think Canadians get that now in a way that, you know, for a decade, much of my work just didn't land here because, you know, until April 2022, it just wasn't as relevant. That hijacking has been extraordinary. Yes, this is kind of billions spent every year on marketing, which we referred to earlier, to ensure that there is, you know, maximum public visibility within sport. There is a commandeering of athletes and celebrities like we've just talked about. There's kind of a partnership with leagues and sports governing bodies. That's one of the kind of biggest pivots we've seen across North America is leagues like the MLS, the MLB, the NFL. Kind of, they were some of the biggest opponents to gambling's involvement in sport. And from 2014 onwards, we see this kind of gradual turnaround. When I refer to hijacking, that's what I'm getting at. And it, of course, you know, the term hijacking sometimes makes it feel like it's unidirectional. Hmm. I want to be clear, it's not that. Yes, sport has kind of rolled out the red carpet and been only too happy to partner with the gambling industry. And so when I refer to that hijacking, it's kind of the hijacking of fandom and the game overall. Sport has been involved in that hijacking.
1: So this isn't going anywhere. This symbiotic relationship is going to continue. So are we at a kind of point, Dara, that for the people that just love sport, love participating in it, love watching it, whether that is the upcoming World Cup or a bajillion other sports, is that sort of rosy, you know, nostalgic days, are those behind us?
0: No, absolutely not. I said at the beginning of this, I'm not anti-gambling. I'm pro-sport and I'm pro-public health. And I think, you know, whether it's Canadian society or UK or Irish society, what we need to get back to is permitting this industry, but not rapaciously promoting it in the manner that we have been here in Canada only for 4 years. It's important to remember that these are industries that are held to account at the provincial and national level. Yes, that's really, really important for people to remember. Don't accept this. Push your political system to create appropriate safeguards to ensure that the industry remains, but in a very, very different guise to its current kind of relationship.
1: Appreciate you for coming in and for writing this book. It's a really important topic. Thank you.
0: My pleasure.
1: Dara McGee is an assistant professor at the University of Bath in England. His new book is called Imitation Games, How Gambling Hijacked Sports.

What a panoply of Canadian talent. That's British Columbia's AP Dillon, Edmonton's Forever Friday, and Ottawa's Joe Gez with Born Winner. It appears on a new album compiled by Toronto producer Boy Wanda for Canada Soccer on the occasion of the World Cup. The album is called What If It All Goes Right? I'm Pia Chattopadhyay. 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The FIFA World Cup kicks off across North America on Thursday with the first game here in Canada taking place in Toronto the next day. There will be highs and lows, and as always with soccer, some players pretending they've been injured in hopes that the refs will make a call that goes their way. And so, to get us into the mood of competition, but without any injuries, real or otherwise, here's hoping, let us play our very own beautiful game. It's kickoff time for That's Puzzling.

0: Once a month, we welcome a friend of the Sunday Magazine and a super smart listener of our show. The three of us compete in a series of word puzzles. They are handcrafted by our team captain, puzzle deviser Peter Brown. Hey, Peter, you excited for the World Cup? What else do I want to ask you? I want to ask you, aside from Canada, do you have a favorite team you're cheering for?
1: I have many favorites in different ways, Pia. Obviously, I want Canada to do well. My dream is they win a knockout match. I lived in England for a while, so I love the history and just ongoing sorrow of England. I like the way Netherlands plays. There's nothing better than Brazil with a two-goal lead when they relax. And I love when a team that has never been in the World Cup suddenly surprises everyone, like Curaçao or someone. So
0: yeah,
1: it's such a long event. I almost have different favorites.

0: each week. What about you?
1: Well, of course, Canada. I love the Orangemen. I love the Netherlands. I was in Argentina earlier this year and the Messi fever. I love Argentina. But, you know, they won last go. I like the whole thing. You know, I covered the World Cup when it was in Berlin, when Zidane for the French team headbutted. Yes. And it makes a city really electric. Like, it is really, really great. So I'm just looking forward to the atmosphere across our country. And here at home, traffic's going to be bad, but here we are.
0: But in the meantime, we have our game today. Pia and everyone else, once again, I recommend you use pen and paper. They will be very helpful with the games we're playing today. Let's meet Pia's opponents. First, he's been a reporter. He's hosted Marketplace. He's the new host of CBC Toronto's morning radio show, Metro Morning. It's Chris Glover. Hello, Chris.
2: Hello. Good morning to you. How are you?
0: I am well, thanks. Chris, let's talk about your journey. From reporter to TV host to radio host to contestant on That's Puzzling, was this always the goal, Chris?
2: This is the most nerve-wracking part, I think, of the entire journey, I must say, because, I don't know, you guys are very smart.
0: How are you liking radio / sleep deprivation?
2: Yeah, the sleep deprivation part is the trickiest one for me because I'm also still trying to live my life. Last night, for example, I was at choir rehearsal, something else that I do, and I stayed there until 10 o'clock because next week is our performance, so I'm staying up late at night. I'm still managing to get up early for the show. Oh, and just in case that all wasn't enough, I also decided to go ahead and get a puppy.
1: Oh. Oh.
0: So your problem was you're sleeping too much.
1: Do you want to tell Peter and our contestant, who we will introduce shortly, what I said to you when you said, oh, I'll still go out at night. I'll still go out, Pia. That's just how I live my life. Do you remember what I said to you?
2: Did you say that won't last?
1: Yes.
2: Yeah. That seems about right. I believe that to be the case. So I've had a lot of ups and downs in my career, a lot of crazy moments. And this is possibly the craziest. New job, new dog, new everything all at once. But here we are to play a game, and I am good with words, so I'm competitive, excellent. I'm good with words, and that's what you need.
0: I mean, I think competitive, good with words, and sleep-deprived is the sweet spot for this game, but we're about to find out. We mentioned our final competitor. They won their spot in today's game by entering our listener challenge. We challenged you to invent a word for the act of choosing the World Cup team you're cheering for based on the color of their uniforms. And our winning word is
3: prefuniformity.
2: Oh my.
0: Prefuniformity.
2: Country of origin, please.
0: That is our winning listener, Nairn Stewart on Denman Island, British Columbia. Hello, Nairn.
4: Good morning.
0: There's a lot going on in prefuniformity. I want to sing it. Prefuniformity. Can you break down prefuniformity for us, please?
4: I use the words prefer, hue for color, and uniform.
0: Oh, well done. Wow. Well done.
2: She's going to win for sure this one.
0: There will be World Cup games, of course, in Vancouver. Are you happy it's so close to you, or are you happy that you're separated from it by a body of water?
4: I'm very happy to be separated from it because the traffic is already pretty bad in Vancouver and it's going to be horrendous. And yes, I'm interested in knowing what's going on, but from a distance.
0: Now, you are a medical doctor by profession. You are accredited to be an editor, which you're considering as a retirement pursuit. And you're also a fundraiser. What are you fundraising for?
4: I'm fundraising to provide solar panels to Cuban farmers.
0: Oh, lovely.
1: Wait, Nairn, is that because of you want to do this? Because, of course, Cuba is facing this huge energy crisis, which has been exacerbated by the U.S. blockade these last number of months. And so if you can get more solar panels to Cuba, especially to farmers, that means, A, they have energy to work their crops and all those things. And then the people of Cuba have more food. Do I have that right?
4: That's absolutely correct. Yes.
1: Good work.
2: You're winning already, Pia. My goodness.
1: So is Nairn. That's good work.
0: So Pia gets the knowledge points there, and Nairn gets the moral high ground. Uh-huh. Well done. Now,
4: thank you.
0: Do you find that being a doctor and being an editor, are there overlapping skills there?
4: Yes, I'm semi-retired as a specialist in rehabilitation medicine.
0: Gotcha.
4: But I write a lot of reports, and so I edit my own reports. That's the only thing I'm using the editing for now, but I have a long affiliation with words and enjoyment of language.
1: I'm just saying, Nairn's characteristics so far, not characteristics,

0: clinics, her experiences. Medical doctor. You got to be pretty smart to be a medical doctor.
1: I've read that.
0: Do-gooder, and I mean that in the most complimentary way. Someone with a lot of passion and compassion. And the third one is that she edits words. So, Chris, you and I are in trouble, my friend.
1: Yeah, we're in trouble. I was asking my team, some of them who know you very well, Pia, to get ready for this. What do I need to do? And the number one thing they said when they looked at me, don't look at Pia in the eyes. She'll try to throw you off. And here I am looking you dead in the eyes.
0: Wow. They're right. I do that if you're in the studio with me. Wow.
2: Oh, I have not seen the Chattopadhyay stare down.
1: Oh, it's intimidating.
2: Oh, boy. Okay, wow. Pia, get in one last stare.
0: No, I'm going to mix it up. I got to throw them off. There'll be no staring. They'll just be like looking away.
2: And then suddenly, like a lighthouse beam, the focus will be on Chris. So I think we're ready to go. Chris, Nairn, Pia, let's play That's Puzzling. Today we're playing two of our newer games. We're going to start with a game suggested by none other than Pia, minus three. I'm going to give you a starting word. Then I will ask you to subtract one letter to make a new word. Then you'll subtract a letter from the new word to make an even shorter word. We will do that three times. So here's an example from a round we played recently. Feel free to jump in or stare at each other, call out the answers, not for points, but just to get into your opponent's heads if you want to, or just to warm up. So here's the example. If I started you off with the word sewing, S-E-W-I-N-G, and I asked you to drop a letter from sewing to make a word that means a piece of playground equipment, you would drop drop the E in sewing to make swing. Then if I asked you to drop a letter from swing to get drink quickly, your next word?
1: Swig.
2: Would be swig, yes, sir. And finally, drop a letter from swig to get hairpiece.
3: Wig.
2: You drop the S from swig to get wig. So the sequence there is sewing, swing, swig, wig. Every correct answer is worth half a point. You have 20 seconds. If you hear this, your time will be up. Pia, you're up first. You're kicking us off. Your starting word is streak. To run naked through a sporting event. S-T-R-E-A-K, streak. Drop a letter from streak to get a word that means a cut of beef.
3: Steak.
2: Drop a letter from steak to get a kind of wood.
3: Teak.
2: Drop a letter from teak to get a beverage.
3: Tea.
2: No problem. So
0: I love
2: calm.
0: All three of those things. Tea's my favorite drink. Teak is my favorite wood. And who doesn't love a good steak?
1: Do we get extra points for speed? Because that was also very fast.
2: Yeah. She gets points for unnerving calm under pressure.
0: In this round.
2: The only thing you don't want to do is run out of time here, but yeah, Pia's unnerving calm was noticed even by me. The sequence there is streak, steak, teak, tea. Chris, you are up next.
1: All right, here we go.
2: Your starting word is thrust. T-H-R-U-S-T, like the thrust of your argument. Drop a letter from thrust to get a word that means faith or confidence.
1: Trust.
2: Drop a letter from trust to get corrode.
1: Rust.
2: Drop a letter from rust to get a boring routine. Or something you get stuck in.
1: I am stuck in it right now. Rut.
2: Yes, there it is.
1: Oh. Did I make it in time?
2: I didn't hear the buzzer, so you did make it in time.
0: I was stuck on that one, too.
1: Yeah, it was tricky.
2: I wasn't sure boring routine was going to give it to you, so that's why something you get stuck in was added. Yes, Chris, congratulations. The sequence there, you were correct. Thrust, trust, rust, and rut. I could feel you in my mind just eliminating each of the four letters to see what you came up with.
0: You know what was going on in my mind? I was like, oh, Peter built a bad puzzle. This one doesn't work. Seriously, that's what I was thinking.
2: You know what? That flashed across my mind as well.
1: Don't worry. I saved you.
2: You saved me. And therefore, we'll see if I can throw you half a point here.
1: Oh, bless you.
2: So far, everyone's got everything. Finally, we turn to Nairn. Are you ready, Nairn?
3: I am, yes.
2: Your starting word is boring. B-O-R-I-N-G, as in, if Pia won every week, it would be boring. Drop a letter from boring to get a word that means fetch or deliver.
3: Bring.
2: Drop a letter from bring to get a piece of jewelry.
3: Ring.
2: Drop a letter from ring to get a structure for drilling oil.
3: Rig.
2: And there it is.
0: There it is.
1: Nicely done.
2: That sequence was boring.

0: bring, ring, and rig. So there we go. Perfect first round. Pia has 1.5 points, Chris has 1.5, and Nairn has 1.5. Now we move on to our second round. And today we're playing a newer game that we began just a few months ago. This one is called Hear Hear. In this game, we are looking for two words. Those words will sound the same, but they're spelled differently and they mean different things. So for instance, if I ask you to take two words that sound the same, a word for a poem and a word for was in debt, the answers, I heard someone breathe in.
1: Ode and ode.
2: Ode and ode, yes.
0: Ode and ode, yes. A poem is an ode, spelled O-D-E, and was in debt is O-W-E-D, ode and ode.
3: Do you practice this, Pia? How were you so quick on that?
1: That one was, I knew as soon as he said the second clue. I was like, that's definitely ode. And then I went, oh yeah, poem, ode. Because if you have to go through all the different kinds of poems, which I certainly don't know all the different kinds, limerick's not going to work. Haiku's not going to work. So I take the other side. That's your little hint. Take the easier side for you to, by deduction, get the other.
3: Smart. I should have read a dictionary before I came in today, I think.
2: Thanks for that hint, Pia.
0: Pia finds the open door and runs at it. Mm-hmm. So hints are available here for the first or second word in the answer. The hints are very helpful in this round. These are worth 2 points. And if you miss, your opponents will get a chance to steal. Nairn, you're up first.
2: Okay, I'm ready.
0: We are looking for two words that sound the same. One means late and the other means go too far. Late and go too far.
3: Oof. I think you've gone too far.
2: I think so, too. Could I get a hint, please?
0: Yes. Would you like a hint for late or go too far, or will you let me choose the hint?
2: You can choose the hint.
0: Okay. As in a late assignment past its deadline.
2: Ooh, that doesn't really help me much.
1: Wow.
2: Any chance of another hint?
3: Phone a friend, maybe? I don't know.
2: Phone a friend, yes.
0: I think I can only give you that.
1: Okay.
0: You haven't turned your assignment in yet. It's
3: overdue.
2: Late. Overdue and overdue.
0: There it is, with possible help from Chris blurting out.
3: Sorry, I forgot my mic was on.
2: I actually didn't hear him, Peter.
0: I believe you. So, late as in overdue, over D-U-E, go too far, overdue, over D-O, as in don't overdo it at the party.
1: So I had that on my paper. The first one I had was tardy. Then I had overdue. I'm showing Chris so I can show evidence. And then I couldn't make that make sense to me for go too far, so I negated that. So I would have never gotten that. I mean, I might have said it, but it would have been like, I didn't understand.
3: This is a common problem for you with this game. I saw the boulder disaster that you went through with Sean Majumder.
1: I say things that I don't know what
3: it is. You said it, and then you said, I don't know what it is. The only thing I'm thinking is boulder. And then that was the answer.
1: Very good, Nairn, to come to that. And Chris.
0: Yes. Yeah. Well done. And Pia, you keep saying play on instinct, but you overthought it. Just a little note for you there.
1: Well, I couldn't say it out loud. So
0: no, you couldn't.
1: Yeah.
3: Oh, right. That's not allowed. Okay. Writing that down on the rule sheet here.
1: That is my scolding of Chris Glover without calling him out. Yeah.
0: Yes. In fact, perfect for this round, saying it aloud is not allowed. Chris, are you ready?
3: Yes. And Nairn, you can go ahead and say anything you want out loud.
2: Thank you.
3: Yeah, you got it.
0: Chris, your challenge is to find two words that sound the same. One means abandon, and the other is part of a meal.
3: Meal. Okay, part of a meal. We could have, what would I abandon? I think I did want to try to do this without a hint.
1: This is your competitiveness.
3: I know. Uh-huh. But I just am not even see. I don't even see which half of this I think I'm doing better at. So I might go ahead. Yeah, I'm going to have to suck up my pride and just ask for a hint, please, sir.
0: All right. It's one of the courses of a meal. So just think through a meal.
3: Thinking appetizer, I'm thinking mains, I'm thinking what dessert? Dessert.
0: There it is.

0: Desert. To abandon is to D-E-S-E-R-T, dessert. And part of a meal is dessert, D-E-S-S-E-R-T. So far, Chris has got it right, and Aaron has got it right, and now we turn to Pia. Pia, you're looking for two words that sound the same. One means decrease. And the other means moral.
1: M-O-R-A-L. Wow. Decrease. Go down. Reduce. Go down, reduce, decrease. If you're decelerate, no, I have to take a hint. And, well, maybe I should play Nairn's game here and let you decide, Peter, or should I, okay, I'll tell you what I decide, and then you can give me the other one if you think it's not a good decision.
0: Sure, okay.
1: I think I would probably go for moral.
2: This feels like a hint within a hint.
1: Yeah,
2: I don't know if that is
1: allowed. I think I'm working the system here.
0: I think you've chosen right, Pia.
1: Yeah.
0: Moral, as in the moral of the story.
1: The moral of the story
0: is a what?
1: Truth. The moral of the story is, oh gosh. Hey, decrease. The moral of a story. Okay, decrease. Reduce. The moral is, I'm going to know this soon to say it. Okay, I don't have it.
0: First opportunity to steal goes to Nairn. Nairn, do you have it?
3: Lesson and lesson.
0: That is correct.
2: Oh, yeah, I had it as well. It was just because you went to Nairn first.
1: You should have seen the blank look of knowing nothing on his face.
0: And that's the luck of the draw, Chris. Nairn got it right.
1: Shoot.
0: Decrease is lesson, L-E-S-S-E-N. And moral, the moral of the story, is the lesson, L-E-S-S-O-N. So, we have arrived at our final round. Score so far, Pia has 1.5, Chris has 3.5, Nairn has 5.5. Still winnable for anyone. Our final round is here again. And again, these are worth 2 points. Hints are available. Steals are possible. We don't get a lot of steals in this. So well done, Nairn. We're going to start with Pia.
1: Oh, back up to bats. Yeah.
0: Yep, back up again. We're looking for two words that sound the same but are spelled differently. Your words mean poor, P-O-U-R, and rule.
1: Rule.
0: Pour and rule.
1: Okay, to pour. Decant? Okay, no, I'm just... weird noises again.
2: I have heard you make that sound before, by the way.
1: I don't know where these noises come from, honestly, guys. This is so weird. Okay, rule. That's my rewind sound, by the way. I'm just buying myself time. Peter, give me a hint. You get to decide which half.
0: Pour is a kind of weather.
1: Rain? Oh, rain.
0: Ooh, I chose the right hint there.
3: Well done, Pia.
0: Pour is rain, R-A-I-N. Rule is rain, R-E-I-G-N. Sorry, I didn't help you with the kingly business.
1: Nairn, did you know that one?
3: Yes, I did.
2: I absolutely did as well.
1: Again, lying, liar, pants on fire.
3: We believe you, Chris.
0: So the current score, Pia has 3.5, Chris has 3.5, Nairn has 5.5. It's getting tight. Chris, you're up next.
2: Yes, sir.
0: We're looking for two words that sound the same. They mean interfere, and an award or prize.
2: Okay. Well, hopefully I will win an award or prize after this game. But what? Award or prize. Interfere. When you interfere, you maybe block? No. Okay. I would like for you to pick your best hint and toss it my way.
0: I think they're equally helpful. I'm going to give you a hint for
2: Well, then
0: award.
2: Give them both. That's a good idea. Let's not choose.
0: That seems entirely fair to everyone. An award or prize is specifically an Olympic prize.
2: So it's a medal. Oh, to medal. Medal. I am so competitive. Thank you for bringing me to your game. I love this.
0: So here's where we are. Pia has 3.5. Chris has 5.5. Nairn has 5.5. Nairn, if you get this, you win. If you miss it, Pia gets a chance to force a tie. And if Pia misses it, Chris gets a chance to win. So here we go. All to play for. Penalty kicks at the end of a long 90 minutes of play. Nairn, your two words that sound the same. Mean, vessel, and conceited.
3: Vessel, conceited.

0: vessel, pot. Oh dear. Conceited. I think I'm going to need a hint, please, Peter.
1: A blood vessel.
0: Blood vessel.
1: A blood vessel. Vessel
0: oh, vein
1: blood.
0: And vein.
1: Nairn steps up, takes a shot, and...
0: Please make this stop.
2: Yeah. Do you think she won, Pia?
1: That was our guest announcer for today, the famed Argentinian commentator, Andres Cantor, yelling, goal for 1 hour.
0: I thought you were telling me my time was up.
1: Nairn, that is your way. That is our way of telling you that you did it.
3: Kate,
1: 7.5 points. Pia, what do you want to say?
3: I want to say congratulations first to Nairn. That was amazing. You got everything right. But he gave the doctor vein. Just saying.
2: Cahoots.
1: Well,
0: yes, that was a kind of a double hint. You're quite right.
3: And Nairn, when you win in June on That's Puzzling, you get to hold the crown for extra long until September till we play a new round.
0: Thank you. Wonderful. This has been a lot of fun.
1: Chris, you didn't get anything wrong today. Well played.
2: Wow.
3: I'm going to play poker with Chris, though, because he has such a tell on his face when he doesn't know something. It just goes like, literally, you know, you say blank stare. No offense, Chris.
2: No.
3: But it really goes blank.
2: Yeah,
3: such an animated person.
2: It was every single reaction, too, because I was fist pumping when I got it. I think I clapped a couple times. No injuries, though, which you asked for off the top. Mm-hmm. And here I am, uninjured.
3: I have injuries. I have moral injury. My ego is bruised.
2: Right.
1: Uh-oh.
3: What else can I have?
0: Pina.
3: Yeah, it's okay, Nairn. You're a rehab doctor. You can nurse my injuries. You can help me. Tell me what to do. Yeah. Bruised ego. It will heal itself, right, Nairn?
0: Yes. Eventually, yes. Chris, I think you've done amazingly well considering how little sleep you've had.
2: Oh, thank you.
0: I'm very impressed.
2: Yeah, I have actually only been up for an hour. I just said that to you all to make it bigger.
1: Thank you, players, here and at home. And that is That's Puzzling.
3: What fun. Thanks, everyone. That's Puzzling, as I mentioned, is taking a couple of months off now for a summer vacation, but our brain battle will return in September, and you can score a chance to play. To put your name in contention, we invite you to take on our listener challenge. So we want you to make up a word for the perfect summer moment, whatever that means to you. It might be the combination of birdsong and a sunrise, or the sound of a crackling fire while swaying in a hammock. Maybe a cold drink, and the sights and sounds of a baseball game. Take your combination of sensations and coin a term that captures the perfect summer moment. Then send us your made-up word to sunday@cbc.ca. Put That's Puzzling in the subject line, and please include your phone number. You have until the end of the day on Sunday, August 9th, to submit your creation. The winner will join us in September and will receive a Sunday Magazine coffee mug or notebook. 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

Our team is Sarah Joyce Battersby, Allison Broverman, Levi Garber, Andrea Huang, Pete Mitten, and Austin Pomeroy. Our senior producer is Howard Goldenthal. Our executive producer is Brian Colton. 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I'm Pia Chattopadhyay. 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
1: Afrobeats to jazz, hip-hop to R&B, wow. Calypso, Kez the Band, Michelle Montano, Bob Marley, Bounty Killer. So we really give all these artists a chance to shine, and the key is in the programming, in making it make sense, and making sure that the music is fluid, a fluid experience.
0: 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Just asking. What's in the news? How's your finances? Health? Relationships? You have questions, and with the help of experts, we try and make sense of it all. Let's figure it out together. Just Asking with Saroja Coelho, the Encore Edition, is coming up right after the news.
2: From CBC News, the World This Hour, I'm Mike Miles. A fragile ceasefire between Iran and Israel and the U.S. is under threat, with Israel and Iran lobbing fresh strikes at each other. That warning being sounded today in Jerusalem. Iran began launching missiles at Israel Sunday, calling it punishment for actions against aligned group Hezbollah. Israel had struck Beirut suburbs without warning, even though the U.S. asked them days ago not to. Today, allied Houthi rebels in Yemen

0: Yemen declared they were also firing missiles at Israel and targeting shipping in the Red Sea they consider aligned with Israel. This is day 100 of the Iran war, launched February 28th, with a ceasefire reached on April 8th that didn't completely end hostilities. Negotiations to end the war, though, have been continuing. Qatar's prime minister met with Iran's foreign minister to talk about the status of those mediations. As those skirmishes got underway, tens of thousands took part in Toronto's annual Walk with Israel fundraising march Sunday. There was heightened security for the event, with officers deployed along the route and barriers placed in anticipation of counter-protests. The event went ahead largely peacefully, despite some incidents. Toronto police arrested several people, one for assaulting an officer. In the Philippines, at least 12 people are dead after the country's largest earthquake so far this year. That scream of horror as a building housing a fast food outlet and three radio stations collapsed in the southern city of General Santos. It's just one of the many destroyed structures. There's no estimate yet how many are missing in the rubble. At least 200 people are known injured. There was a brief tsunami warning with a one-meter wave in coastal areas. Louise Arbour is being installed today as Canada's 31st Governor General. CBC Radio will have special live coverage of the ceremony, hosted by Matt Galloway and Catherine Cullen. That begins at 10 a.m. Eastern, 7 Pacific time on CBC Radio 1. A lack of snow this past winter means people in BC's lower mainland are now under the strictest water restrictions in a decade. As Dan Burt reports, officials are pleading with residents to use less water as summer moves in.
1: Stage 3 water restrictions mean no lawn watering, no car washing at home, and no filling up or topping up pools and hot tubs. People can still hand water gardens, trees, and shrubs, though.
2: Historically low snowpack.
1: Linda Parkinson, Metro Vancouver's Water Services Director, points to a number of factors.
2: We have forecasts for a very hot and dry June and into the summer.
1: Metro Vancouver's 3 million residents use about a billion liters of water a day, and that spikes in the summer. Officials warn the demand on the region's three reservoirs was already up. Zafar Adil is executive director of the Pacific Water Research Center at Simon Fraser University.
3: We need to be a bit more aware of what we are using.
1: Another concern is maintenance. A major water pipe is shut down so crews can build a new water supply tunnel. Officials say they'll review the Stage 3 restrictions once the pipe is reopened later in the summer. Dan Burritt, CBC News, Vancouver.
0: Honors for a pair of Canadians at the Tony Awards Sunday night, both connected to the year's best musical, Schmigadoon. Hamilton, Ontario's Casey Levy won Best Actress.
4: I grew up in Canada, watching the Tonys and dreaming of a life on Broadway. I'm 20 years in, and the most important thing I've learned is that no one does it alone.
0: While producer Lauren Michaels accepted on behalf of the cast and crew.
5: But we're really grateful for this, and it means everything. Sometimes singing, dancing, a lot of jokes, and a happy ending is really all you need. Thank you.
0: Schmigadoon was based on the TV series about a mythical town where the residents break out in song, a throwback and parody of classic musicals from Hollywood and Broadway. That is The World This Hour. For CBC News, I'm Mike Miles.
6: Time now for a look at the BC weather. Along the north coast, showers and windy overnight with a low of 11. For the Peace region, clouds and showers and a low of 10. For the central interior, partly cloudy overnight, a low down to 4 with the risk of frost. For the southeast, a chance of showers, then clearing by morning with a low of 4. For the southern interior, clouds and showers overnight, a low of 4. And for the south coast, partly cloudy with a low of 9 degrees. Monday, clouds with afternoon showers, a high of 19.
7: Hi, I'm Saroja Coelho. This is Just Asking, the repeat edition. 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
7: Chinese-made electric vehicles are arriving on Canadian roads.

0: that's a big U-turn after imposing 100% tariffs on Chinese EVs just a couple of years ago. As more EVs come into the market, we took your questions about buying and driving one. You asked who's making EVs, where and what it all means for the auto sector in Canada. Then, in our second hour...
1: What does happiness mean to you? Does it mean riches, power, knowledge, good looks, or lots of family, perhaps?
0: In a world that feels almost dystopian, where we're struggling with bills and fear and a breathless pace of life, happiness can feel so elusive. So our experts helped us crack the code on happiness. You asked if the summer sunshine really makes us feel happier, if screen time makes us a little sadder, and if happiness really can't be bought. This is Just Asking, the repeat edition.
2: Chinese EVs are starting to land in Canada.
3: Will we see immediately those $35,000 BYDs or XPENGs, those Chinese brands?
4: Their cost, their quality of their vehicles is far superior to what I see in the West.
5: Auto workers are extremely, extremely worried about their future.
6: There's no damn way we should drop tariffs on China, I'll tell you that.
7: Automakers have invested in this technology, but they're just not seeing the consumer demand. And so as a result, companies are having to rethink the pace of that transition.
8: I'm just afraid to end up in the middle of nowhere with low battery. That's my biggest concern.
9: This agreement will drive considerable Chinese investment in Canada's auto sector, creating good careers in Canada and accelerating our progress towards a net zero future and the auto industry of the future.
0: Chinese EVs are about to hit Canadian roads. The first shipments of nearly 3,000 cars arrived in Canada over the past month. And this is part of a trade agreement Prime Minister Mark Carney made with China back in January. We get up to 49,000 Chinese-made vehicles a year in exchange for lower tariff rates on some Canadian goods. So what does this mean for Canada's automotive industry? How does a move like this position Canada towards a global push for electrification? And what does this mean for you as a driver? What do you want to know about buying and driving electric vehicles? I have two guests over the next hour taking your questions about electric vehicles and the future of the EV industry in Canada. Charlotte Yates is the founder and president of the Automotive Research Policy Center. This is a nonprofit focused on researching Canadian automotive policy. We've also got Max Fawcett in the conversation. He's a lead columnist for Canada's National Observer. So you can call in with your questions about electric vehicles, what this means for the market, what this means for you, what you would do if you would drive or buy one. You can call us at 1-888-416-8333. Charlotte and Max, welcome.
10: Hi.
11: Thanks for having me.
0: Nearly 3,000 Chinese EVs have arrived in Canada. And Charlotte, you've already been in conversation with us, telling us the possibility is that more are coming. That's what the agreement is telling us as well. How significant is this for the Canadian auto sector?
10: I think it's significant in the sense that, first of all, it's the first Chinese vehicles that we'll have in any significant number being sold in Canada. It's also, of course, as your introduction suggested, a reversal of that 100% tariff that was introduced in 2024. So I think it's significant in that sense, but it's also significant because it's aimed at providing consumers with a lower cost, good quality EV. So in that sense, it's significant, especially since the EV kind of strategy, which we had in Canada just a couple of years ago, governments and companies have stepped back from that. And so it looked like we were going to be on pause in terms of the EVs. And now this is a bit of a shift in terms of how we're addressing the EV question, which of course becomes even more important as the price of gas continues to be extremely high.
0: Thanks very much for that, Charlotte. Max, maybe you could clarify for us the brand of cars that are arriving from China right now. What are they?
12: I mean, so far, it looks like it's a lot of Tesla's made in China, cars we've seen before. But the ones that have people excited, the brand that has me excited is BYD, which is short for Build Your Dreams. This is sort of the real disruptor, I think, in the EV space. There are also Geelys that are coming over here, and there may be a couple of other brands. But BYD is the one to focus on because it really is the most...

0: serious competitor to the North American auto sector. You know, it has this integrated supply chain where it builds its own batteries, it puts them in the cars, it sells them at remarkably low prices, even in, you know, markets like Australia and Western Europe. And, you know, the North American auto sector does not want to compete with this company because I think it knows, as it is currently configured, it can't win. The Chinese companies, and especially BYD, are offering a product that is cheaper, better, more interesting than what the North American automakers have managed to come up with, which is mostly expensive electric SUVs and expensive electric sedans. And you know, if you were trying to design an environment in which people's curiosity would be piqued about these lower cost EVs, you couldn't do much better than a massive spike in the price of oil driven by conflict in the Middle East. You know, people are razor sharp attuned to their cost of living right now. They see what it costs them to fill up every time they go to the pump. And I think they're going to be especially curious about what these new cars offer, how much they could save them, and what promise they hold.
1: Well, I hope we can get into some of that. Thank you, Max. That was a really good primer for us. If you're just joining this conversation, we're talking about the arrival of EVs on the Canadian market. You may have questions about yourself personally as a driver. What would it cost? What kinds of access programs are available? What kinds of rebates are there if you purchase an EV? What kind of costs are we talking about? And what about maintenance? What about the fact that this is a very new technology that's coming onto the roads? You may have questions about that. Max, you were just talking about the fuel prices. Those are going to remain high in Canada for now, due, as you said, largely to the conflict in the Middle East. How has that led? How would you see that connection then, this interest in electric vehicles?
0: Well, I think it's not a secret that we are very, very aware of and concerned about cost of living in this country. I think it's the same in almost every country on earth right now, but with inflation, with rising food costs, people are really mindful of where their dollars are going. And it used to be the case that, you know, electric vehicles were interesting, they were exciting, but they just couldn't compete on cost. You know, they were much more expensive up front. Yes, you saved money, you know, on charging versus fuel, but it wasn't enough to make up the difference. We're now at a point, especially with these Chinese EVs that are coming into the market, where that whole equation is changing. The upfront costs are pretty close, you know, a few thousand dollars here or there, especially with the rebates. And then you have the savings on operating these vehicles. I'll give you a quick example. You know, with gas at $1.80, let's say, a Honda Accord costs $100, give or, you know, plus or minus a few cents to fill its tank. A Tesla Model 3, its battery costs $6 to fully charge overnight in Toronto at your home. And if you can take advantage of the ultra low overnight rate that Toronto Hydro offers, it drops to $2.34. So that's a 98% savings on filling up your car versus charging it. I think a lot of people who are mindful of their budgets, of their household savings, are going to be really interested in that. And you don't have to buy a new Chinese EV. What the other interesting thing that's happening right now is you have a bunch of these older EVs that are coming off their leases and hitting the used market at prices that are pretty comparable to used gasoline vehicles. So you have these two forces that are opening up options for people that just didn't exist before: affordable electric vehicles that, oh, by the way, can save you up to 98% over the cost of filling it up at the gas pump. That's a game changer.
1: Thanks so much for that, Max. Maybe I could just ask you, what do you know about where demand is, generally speaking, across Canada right now for electric vehicles?
0: So demand dipped last fall when the federal rebate on electric vehicles ran out. But that all changed over the last few months. The most recent data I have is for March. This is before, by the way, the invasion of Iran, the impact on gas prices. So I would expect these numbers to go up. But in March of 2026, we saw a 75% year-over-year increase in the number of EVs that were purchased in this country. So the demand is going up. There is this argument out there that demand is down, people aren't interested in EVs. That is an old argument. It is simply not true. You know, there was also a J.D. Power survey. That's a sort of automotive research firm that asked people who own vehicles, how likely are they to consider an EV? That's up to 34%, which is up from 28% the year previous. So all the indicators are pointing

0: is because they have very low labor costs. We couldn't possibly expect Canadian workers to work for the level of wages that are paid in China. So I think that's something we have to consider, because for people to be able to buy vehicles, they have to have good jobs. Good jobs are provided by unionized workforces in the auto industry and other related industries. So I think Unifor is clearly very concerned, and they're going into collective bargaining right now. So they'll be concerned about those pressures. The automakers, and let's start with the North American, or the old big three, GM, Ford, and Stellantis, they're concerned because they've actually pulled back significantly on their EV lineup and on their investment in EVs. And now suddenly they're facing competition from a set of companies which, quite frankly, they were completely protected from by the 100% tariff. So they're feeling the pressure of prices and of actually having to actually produce EVs, which they've not done in any significant way for the market, as was previously said, for the real consumer market, that average consumer. And then you've got the Honda and Toyota. They have a bigger global strategy. Yes, they will produce EVs, but right now it's not going to happen in Canada. And I think they are concerned about Chinese competition, but their concerns are a little bit different, I think, because they do have an overall EV strategy, whereas the big three do not have that. So I think the reaction is overall negative from the industry itself. And so we'll have to see how their interests are taken into account and how the balance is done by the government as they decide on the future of further introduction of Chinese vehicles.
1: I'm wondering, Charlotte, if that means that there are some lessons from history to be learned. As you're talking about some of the cars that we see on the roads today, you know, if we look back 50 years in time, General Motors, Ford, these were really, you know, a dominant force in the roads in Canada. Fast forward to the arrival of Japanese and South Korean vehicles, Kias, Hyundai, Honda. Those brands that were dominant 15 years ago started to have to step backwards, and there was losses for them in terms of market dominance. Are there lessons to be drawn from that as we see the arrival of electric vehicles from China on Canadian roads?
0: Oh, I think very much there are lessons to be learned, because I think you're quite right to say we've been through fairly seismic shifts. And if we go back to the 1970s, which is really when we started to see the expansion of interest in buying Japanese vehicles. And what's important about that time is they were looking for inexpensive small vehicles, which GM, Ford, and at that time Chrysler did not produce. Small vehicles because of the gas price of gas, because we went through an oil crisis in the 1970s. So again, prompted by the price of oil, people looked for other alternatives. Now, what's interesting is the Canadian government used the same policy tool then on the Japanese producers that it's using now, which is to use a kind of incentive, lower tariffs in exchange for certain benefits for the Canadian economy. The difference here is that right now, the benefit for the Canadian economy was clearly to impact or more to lower the impact of Chinese tariffs on some of the agricultural products like canola. The challenge for us is, will the Chinese invest in Canada in terms of the production of vehicles? What would that mean in terms of what would that look like? And that probably is a big question. Certainly, there has been some discussion about whether the South Korean car companies can be incented to move to Canada on the basis as part of their deal of bidding on the submarine production. So this is very much about using active government policy tools to try and incent these companies to change their behavior. So there are strong parallels between what we saw previously.
1: Thanks very much for that, Charlotte. If you're just joining this conversation, the voice you just heard is Charlotte Yates. She's the founder and president of Automotive Research Policy Center. We also have Max Fawcett in this conversation, who's the lead columnist for Canada's National Observer. And we're talking about the arrival of Chinese electric vehicles in Canada. 3,000 vehicles have arrived. We're in a new deal now where 49,000 cars can be brought into Canada each year. And you may have some questions about that, what that means for you as a driver, if you're interested in getting one, or how

0: attainable are they? Maybe you have questions about some of what Charlotte was just talking about, what it means for the Canadian automotive sector, what it means for jobs in Canada. You may have concerns about data. You may have concerns about what that means, what's being tracked by a car that's fully electric. It is also a great big computer. You can give us a shout at 1-888-416-8333 with your questions. Again, it's 1-888-416-8333. We'll also take a text message from you. You can send that to 226-758-8924. Again, for a text message, 226-758-8924. We do have a caller on the line right now. Adisu today, Jay is calling from Calgary, Alberta. Hi there, Adisu.
1: Hi, how are you?
0: Good, thanks. So you're an Uber driver, is that right?
1: Yes.
0: And tell me a little bit more about that. You're an Uber driver. You were a taxi driver. Have you ever driven an electric vehicle?
1: No, I did not. But I was driving hybrid vehicles.
0: Okay. And how interested are you in an electric vehicle?
1: I love to. I already ordered one electric vehicle from Toyota, actually. It's coming full Toyota, I think. Yeah, Highlander. I ordered already, and I'm expecting it around November or December.
0: Okay, so this is really something that's happening in your driving life right now. And as a driver, then you must have been, you know, faith in the reliability of this vehicle. You're feeling confident enough to purchase one. Did you have a question for our two guests today?
1: Yes. Yes, I do have. You know, I don't understand why... why it's only 49,000 vehicles a year? Because now I'm here in Calgary. I didn't see anyone on the road. Usually it should be a little bit more. Why it's like, why they are very conservative, bringing a lot of vehicles? Because the technology is heading to that direction. Whether we like it or not, is electric is the future, you know? Because I'm paying $1.79 a liter, like, to fill my car, now I have to pay like $80 or $70, like probably 40% more. So why the cap? Why it's only 49,000? It should be more on the road. As long as they are safe and they are very affordable, and I don't understand it. Why? That's my question. Thank you.
0: Adisu, thank you. That's a really important question. Max, mm-hmm. That follows some of what you were saying earlier when you were talking about people comparing what it costs to power an Accord versus a Tesla. Maybe you could help Adisu understand some of what's going on there, because that goes beyond cost and technology. There's some politics at play as well.
2: Yeah, absolutely. Can I just start by saying how lovely it is to hear someone else from Calgary talking about electrification being inevitable. You know, we are not just an oil and gas city here. We contain multitudes. You know, I think it comes down to politics. There are concerns in Ontario in the automotive sector, mm-hmm. about the impact of these cars on jobs, on factories, and on our negotiations with the Trump administration. You know, God forbid we upset someone in that universe with anything we do, and we have to be very careful about that right now with CUSMA being renegotiated. So I think this is designed to kind of open the relationship with China a little bit and see what the demand is. You know, I think rather, you know, if we just sort of threw the doors open, we wouldn't have as much leverage over these Chinese companies, South Korean companies, as we do right now. Not South Korean companies, because there's no quotas on that, but on the Chinese companies, you know, maybe, you know, we see a huge amount of demand. All these cars are oversubscribed. And then the next stage of this is striking a deal with the Chinese company to do a joint venture in Canada to start building the cars here. I think this quota will be increased pretty quickly. I think the envelope of cars will get worked through pretty fast just based on the demand that's out there, especially if gasoline prices go higher, which I can almost guarantee they will. So, you know, this is the beginning of a new relationship, and I don't think people have to worry too much about not being able to get the cars they want. But I think that, you know, the federal government is probably wise to take this in stages and start slow.
0: Thanks so much for that, Max. Charlotte, this makes me think of something that we just saw develop last week. Two lawmakers in Michigan.

0: Michigan proposed a bill that would prevent Chinese vehicles from driving into their state. So the tensions aren't just about a battle of words. This is actually trying to turn it into turning policy incentives not to get electric vehicles. They are citing what they called national security reasons. We will get into some of the data and security issues about electric vehicles later on in the show. We're going to have somebody join us to speak about that. But in terms of purchasing, should Canadians who buy Chinese EVs worry about not being able to drive their cars south of the border?
1: I mean, I suppose in one way, yes, because the demands of those state legislatures certainly align with the kind of policy that the Trump administration seems to be pursuing. So if they pick that up, and they decide to make that an issue, then perhaps it will be one. I think it's a small number of vehicles, to be honest with you. It's 49,000 vehicles. I mean, if you think about the demand for in Canada for vehicles is a million. So it's a very small number of vehicles. But also, most of the driving people do is within a fairly short radius. So yes, people may find that they should be concerned, but I don't think that's the primary reason why people will buy them or not buy them, because there are other factors at play. As Max has said, cost of gas. I think for Usu from Calgary, to be honest with you, Uber drivers particularly are feeling the impact of gas. And that's why in places like Mexico City, for example, BYD are massively used by taxi drivers there. So I think there's a lot of reasons why people will buy those vehicles. Yes, they might be concerned about not being able to drive their Chinese EV if they get one of the 49,000 across the border into those two states. But I don't think it's as significant, although it may be played up by the Trump administration if it plays into their policy agenda.
0: Thanks very much for that, Charlotte. If you have a question about electric vehicles or some of what Charlotte was just saying about what's happening, the sort of paradigm shift that we're seeing happen in our roads, what that might mean for relations with the United States or with other countries, what it means for Canadian manufacturing, what it means for you as a driver and even your own costs. Maybe you work in a job just like our last caller where driving is a significant part of the way that you spend your time. You may have questions about the reliability of electric vehicles. You can call our two guests at 1-888-416-8333. Again, with any of your questions about electric vehicles as Chinese-made EVs arrive in Canada, 1-888-416-8333. Before the show, we reached Stuart Harris in Niagara, Ontario. This was his question.
2: I only Chinese-made Polestar 2, which is basically an offshoot of Volvo. And it seems like the Europeans have embraced electric vehicles wholeheartedly. And I know there is some pushback in Canada, and some people say that, you know, we drive too much. I myself have clocked 126,000 K in just over 2 years. So I'd like to know why and how there seems to be a pushback against this whole idea that EVs won't work in Canada. And what would help alleviate these concerns, marketing or government programs that you think would actually work?
0: Charlotte, what would you say to Stuart?
1: It's a great observation. And I think his comment on the European car makers, what's interesting is, of course, Volkswagen is building in St. Thomas, Ontario, a battery plant, which will start producing batteries in 2027. It will create 3,000 jobs in that city. Plus, it's going to be providing to Volkswagen vehicles, which they expect to sell in North America. So I think there are some, there still continue to be some interest and some movement in Ontario and in Canada around EV production. But I think the reason why there's concern, I think there's been a lot of hype around electric vehicles versus internal combustion engines. And if one remembers when Doug Ford was first elected, he pulled out all of the charging stations because I'm really not quite sure, except that he seemed to be opposed to electric vehicles. I think that kind of fed into a popular discourse around the importance of gasoline-powered vehicles. And I think it's partly there's concern about range anxiety. And I think one of the people in your introductory segment said, there's some

0: when they're without battery power. So range anxiety has been a really big issue, although it's come down significantly over the last couple of years because vehicles are being able to go further and further on a charge. There still is an issue around unwillingness in some parts of the country to invest in charging infrastructure. For example, the difference between driving an electric vehicle in Ontario versus Quebec. In Quebec, all communities have charging stations. They've embraced it wholeheartedly. So I think there's a political kind of issue, and there's policy incentives that need to be in place, including public investment in things like in infrastructure, if you're interested in EVs, because they are better for the environment. And then you need to incent consumers to buy them, to lower the price of cars. And of course, the federal government has those incentives. So I think there's been some opposition, but I think now the price of gas, the rising price of gas, has really sharpened consumers' concern and realization that electric vehicles are the future. So I think there's anxieties, but a lot of it is political as opposed to necessarily consumer. Consumers will go where they can get a reliable vehicle that's reasonably priced, comfortable, fits their, you know, family needs. And if that can be at the comparable price that it's EV versus battery, and they are not concerned about range, then I think, especially in this environment, they'll be going to go towards an EV, which is why we need to be producing them in Canada.
1: Max, I'd like to let you come in here as well. Why do you think Canada has taken a long time to embrace electric vehicles?
2: You know, part of it is just the nature of our political and physical geography. We're close to the United States. We are obviously wedded to them in terms of the relationship we share or used to share with our auto sector. And so they have been going slowly, and we tend not to want to get out too far in front of them. It's part of why we, you know, we implemented the 100% tariff on Chinese EVs in the first place. It was a decision that the Biden administration made, and we went along with it to show support and to work together. So, you know, I think we are kind of on this weird, you know, Galapagos Island of older technologies, or we certainly risk being on that kind of that island, because in the rest of the world there are no anxieties, or certainly fewer anxieties about adopting these technologies. They're better, they're cheaper, they're more fun. I mean, I do think that is an underappreciated, underreported part of it. You know, even if the cost were the same, electric vehicles are just way more fun to drive. And you see this in, you know, the gearheads out there who love cars, who love, you know, petrol, and, you know, they really kind of romanticize the internal combustion engine. And then you put an electric vehicle in front of them and they fall in love with it because it's powerful, it's efficient, it's fast, it's all the things car people love. So, you know, we have been in the shadow of the American attitude towards electrification and electric vehicles. I appreciate that we're willing to take a step out from that right now. And at the end of the day, the product is the best product wins. And that is sort of the real tipping point here is that the electric product is just simply better. And so I'm not sure that we need government programs around communication, you know, selling it to people. I just think seeing it in your neighbor's garage, talking to your friends who have one, the more that people have these in their own lives, the more they're going to tell other people about them. And that is going to be the driver of mass uptake because, you know, like I said, they really do kind of sell themselves, especially at $2 per liter gasoline.
1: Thanks for that, Max. If you were listening to that at home or in your car somewhere, and you ferociously disagree, maybe you have your own take on electric vehicles and you want to air some of that out and ask some questions, you can agree with or disagree with or ask a question of either of our two guests, both experts on electric vehicles. We are taking your questions at 1-888-416-8333. Max, I love that you kind of got into like what people are looking for when they love a car. We've talked so much about the politics and the abilities of these cars, but yeah, there are people out there who are just excited about cars and are going to be comparing, as you said, with their neighbors. Another thing that we wanted to make time for in this conversation was the data security question. That comes up a lot when we're talking about electric vehicles. And of course, there's some tension around the relationship between Canada and China when it comes to conversations of national security and data security. And just this past week, there was a federal memo

0: that came to light highlighting privacy risks around the technology that is built into electric vehicles, including those coming from China. And the memo asked what the implication could be for national security. So I'm going to invite Ritesh Kotak into this conversation. Ritesh is a cybersecurity tech and analyst and has been following this part of the story closely. Hi, Ritesh.
1: Hello.
0: Hi there. Thanks so much for being here. Maybe we could just start with what kind of data collection we're talking about here.
1: Yeah, look, most of us, when we think about vehicles, we think about vehicles with features, and they have computers built into them. You got screens and you got sensors. That's no longer the case, especially with these electric vehicles. They are now computers with wheels on them, and just about everything is collected, from the speed. There's cameras, there's microphones, there is how long you're going. There's obviously GPS related information as well, and all that information is actually collected. In fact, I just bought a new car, and in order for me to actually use most of the features in the car, I had to agree to the terms and conditions of the vehicle. And one big component of that was A, that the vendor can collect the data, and B, that they can share it with third parties. If I didn't agree to that, there's no way that I would have been able to use the features of my vehicle. So these vehicles are now computers with wheels on them, and the data collection is literally through the roof. Anything you can imagine, the data is being collected.
0: I think that people have a lot of questions about that. Maybe very briefly, if you've never thought about the kind of data collection, you could just give us a few examples of the kinds of things the car might be recording.
1: So the type of things a car might be recording is, first off, your speed, your location of exactly where you've been. Just think about the mere fact that a lot of these cars have GPSs. Well, just about every car has GPS built into it, but very advanced features as well. In fact, what is the speed limit? How fast were you actually going? All that data is actually collected. Who's in the vehicle as well? Do you have pets in the vehicle? Were you wearing a seatbelt or not? What are your music choices? What type of music were you listening to? And then obviously there's these smart features that are built into cars as well. For example, the ability to talk to it. Well, whatever you're telling the vehicle to use its features and some of these audio features, that's being recorded as well. And now there's sensors and cameras on the exterior of the vehicle as well. And some of that video is probably recorded and stored on the vehicle itself, but also cars now have SIM cards. They have the ability to be connected to the internet. You get new features, but they also allow the data to be transmitted to whichever vendor has that you've authorized to get access to your data. So that's just some of the few out of many examples of the type of data that's being collected by these vehicles.
0: And if you're trying to wrap your head around how foreign actors might use this data, and what I really mean there is how it could be used in a negative way, what would the concern be there? How might the data be used?
1: So there's a few things. First of all, location. If you're in business or a government official, going to certain, you're in certain positions, some may be more sensitive than others. You're traveling to locations that may be secured locations. Well, guess what? Those locations can now potentially be revealed by your vehicle. The second, obviously, and the more intrusive component of this is the mere fact that there's a microphone in the car. Are the conversations being recorded? Could the mic turn into a live mic? And the other component, which is also of concern from a national security standpoint, is a lot of these cars now have self-driving features or advanced driving features where you just put in your location and it will assist you in getting there, essentially drive your vehicle for you. And there's also a very real concern that at some point, could that be misused as well? Could that be hacked? There have been examples at hacking conferences where hackers have been able to demonstrate the dangers of some of these self-driving features by manipulating the algorithms. And that is, as we're putting all of our faith into, or a lot of our faith into technology, there comes a very big question around how can this potentially be weaponized against us?
0: So Ritesh, if we're thinking then, we have an opportunity here, right? 3,000 cars have arrived, 49,000 in total from China in the coming year. And it may not be only Chinese cars that you're speaking about, but any car that has these kinds of vulnerabilities.

0: abilities, that has this level of technology and data recording. So as we're looking at a possible shift, it also means there might be an opportunity for a conversation with policymakers, with manufacturers. So what would you like to see in terms of legislation in Canada? What could that look like?
1: So what I would like is a common framework when it comes to vehicles that are being licensed on the road. So look, the vehicles can come from anywhere in the world, but the mere fact that if you want to operate in the province of Ontario and the country of Canada, then you're going to have to do certain things and prove that you're doing it. For example, the data that gets collected should stay within Canada. It should not be shared with a third party somewhere else in the world. We've seen examples where that of companies that share data with literally researchers and companies that are located anywhere in the world. And that, I think, from a data residency standpoint, there needs to be frameworks that say, nope, Canadian data stays within Canada. I also believe that there should be minimum cybersecurity related requirements, that if you're going to be putting net new features, that they actually get tested, approved, and vetted before they go into the hands of Canadians from a consumer safety perspective, but also the mere fact that you have third parties and researchers that are looking at these updates just to make sure that, A, they're not going to put Canadians and especially individuals on the roads in danger. So those would probably be the overarching things, just having that data framework to ensure the data stays within Canada and ensuring that the security is not an afterthought, but actually built right in by the design.
0: Ritesh, thank you so much for getting into some of this with us and for spending a little time with us today.
1: Oh, my pleasure. Thank you so much for having me.
0: You've been listening to Ritesh Kotak. He's a cybersecurity tech analyst, and he's leaning in on our conversation here about electric vehicles. You may have more questions about how electric vehicles are going to operate on our roads or how you might be able to access one yourself, or you may be very fond of the vehicle that you have and want to know if those are still going to be available. What questions do you have about electric vehicles as new vehicles are making their way onto the Canadian market from China? You can call us at 1-888-416-8333. We have my two experts with us for another 15 minutes. 1-888-416-8333. Dara Nelson is joining us now from Toronto. Hi there, Dara. What's your question?
2: Hey, thanks for taking my call.
0: Sure.
2: My question is, I'm looking at buying a used Tesla Model 3. I know that's the car coming mostly from China right now. It's obviously there firsthand, so sometimes it takes some time for new cars to be priced into the secondhand market. I was wondering if there is a good time to buy a used Tesla Model 3, or if the market's going to go down, or it's pretty much bottomed out right now.
0: Thanks for that, Dara. Max, do you have any thoughts?
3: Generally not a fan of market timing. If you want to buy something, I would suggest just going ahead and buying it. I think the amount of demand that there is out there is going to be pretty considerable, and we're not going to see, 51,000, 53,000 vehicles from China. We're not going to see a huge amount of new supply coming into the market. So I think, if the numbers pencil out for you in terms of savings on fuel, whether or not you save an extra $500 or $1,000 on the upfront cost, I'm not sure it's worth it to speculate on sort of supply and demand dynamics. There are going to be opportunities, in terms of the rental market, the used market, in terms of, maybe there's more vehicles coming off their leases in a particular month, but there's a lot of them out there right now. And like I said, given that I think gas prices are going up pretty considerably in the near future, I would suggest just pull the trigger on it.
0: Maybe I could just tug that thread a little bit more for Dara, because while maybe it's not easy for you to predict right now what vehicles might be available and when would be the best time to purchase them, the impact of the arrival of electric vehicles on the secondhand market could be something really interesting. How long does it take for vehicles to make their way onto the secondary market? And do you think that there will be some changes there as electric vehicles come into play?
3: Well, a lot of the ones that are on the used market right now are sort of coming off of three-year lease programs. So, these are people who are taking the keys on a new Tesla or a new electric vehicle, and then the older model.

0: comes onto the used market. So it's sort of the previous generation of EVs. They're not necessarily in competition with the newer models that are going to be coming out. But I just think that the more supply and the more choice people have, you know, all things being equal, it's going to drive prices down. And so it should have a positive impact. I mean, we're not going to see any of these new Chinese EVs on the used market for a few years. But I think having this robust used market is just going to give people more certainty and more confidence that these things are not a flash in the pan. They're not going to break. They're not going to break down. They're just as reliable as every other car you've ever driven and owned. And I think that de-risks it for a lot of people, that they can trust that these things are going to be here for the long haul. And they are.
1: Thanks for that, Max. Before the show, we reached Karen Wood in Watford, Ontario. And she asked this question.
2: We do not. And when are we going to get the infrastructure that's required to run these vehicles, whether you're just driving around town or you're driving to work, which is an hour away? We need infrastructure.
1: Charlotte, you've spoken a little bit about the infrastructure and some of that range anxiety that people have. They might not be near a charging station, or the battery might not last. What would building out EV infrastructure in Canada require?
3: So I think for it to be done across Canada, you'd need to have a kind of coordination, because as Max stated earlier, we're a vast country. So it's one thing to have enough charging capacity, say in the Toronto, Hamilton-Toronto corridor, but once you get up into the north in Wawa and elsewhere, you've got a long distance between. So I think you'd have to have coordination between governments. I think it does rely heavily on government, and there's lots of evidence to suggest that in other countries, and certainly in BC and Quebec, where the highest level of ownership of EVs is currently in Canada. So I think there's a combination of government, there's private investment, but you also need to start addressing some of two other factors. One of them is when you build new buildings, you may need to require as part of the building permit that they have to have some kind of charging infrastructure in order to encourage that in a multi-occupancy building. With old multi-occupancy building, condos, apartments, there needs to be a thinking about how do we provide people at least nearby some kind of charging capacity. So I think there's that. You need to also, though, make sure that the price of electricity stays at a reasonable cost. And I say that because if you look at Quebec, Quebec has very, very low prices for electricity. Ontario does, in part because they're subsidized by government. We're also investing in Ontario in nuclear power. The nuclear power will lead to much higher electricity costs. That will start to be a factor in terms of people's decisions. So I think the infrastructure has to be coordinated. It has to have some kind of government incentives and some kind of government investment. But it's absolutely critical in order to get massive uptake of EVs.
1: Thanks for that, Charlotte. Jeff Herman just joined us on the line from Manus Bay in British Columbia. Hi, Jeff. What's your question today for Charlotte and Max?
4: Hi. Thanks so much for taking my call. Appreciate it. I am one of those guys who's drank the Kool-Aid. I've owned an EV for almost 6 years now, and it has been amazing. In 6 years, I had one service call, which was required by the dealer, and it wasn't even necessary. So no service calls. I'm going on 100K right now. It's been huge savings in terms of mileage. And it's just a joy to drive, very quiet. And, you know, basically I tell everybody they need to buy one. But the problem is I just did a fairly lengthy journey, and the infrastructure is ramping up, but it's not there yet. When you plan a journey of over a couple of hundred kilometers, you really have to plan it and take much more time, because rather than 2 minutes to fill up your gas tank, you're looking at, in most cases, an hour to top up your battery. So, I mean, the question I would have is I'm ready now to look at upgrading to a larger model, but my question would be, is it too early? Should I be waiting for the technology to advance in terms of battery capacity and distance? And are the Chinese doing a better job of this as they are with a lot of technologies? So, because I do want to get a new one, but I'm prepared to wait a few years if the technology is coming where we can have 700 or 800 K on a battery charge.
1: Thanks so much for that, Jeff. I think that a lot of people share those exact questions with you. Max, I'm going to turn to you because Jeff did exactly what you were talking about earlier in the show. Neighbors telling neighbors, I have this vehicle. This is what it can do. And getting a kind of word of mouth going as people see something in their neighbor's garage. Jeff's got really kind of two questions there. And I know you don't want to sort of predict for people what the market looks like. But maybe as we talk about the advancement of technology and the speed with which that has. Jeff is clearly wondering about whether or not the sort of buy now incentive could be overcome in favor of waiting to see if the technology has vast improvements or little ones as it goes forward. Do we have any sense of how quickly cars that are electric could be phased in and phased out? Can they be upgraded very easily? What is the sort of viability of a car you buy now in the electric market versus one that you might wait to buy 6 months for?
0: Yeah, this is sort of an interesting paradox in the EV market because, you know, on the one hand, it's a great time to get one right now. But on the other hand, that the technology iterates and improves so quickly, you don't want to lock yourself into today's technology if tomorrow's technology is you know, 50% better. And this is why a lot of people lease their EVs. I know leasing is generally a no-no. It's a, you know, my parents taught me, you know, never lease a vehicle. But it does have there is a use case for leasing when it comes to EVs because the technology iterates so quickly compared to fossil fuel vehicles. I'm thinking right now, BYD has this new battery technology called the Blade battery. And it's being put into its cars now. We won't see it for a year or two, but you know, this is, you know, range upwards of 600, 700 kilometers, charging in as fast as 15 minutes, on the right charging infrastructure. Like it is truly next level. And so maybe the play is to lease or hold on to your current EV, you know, do a 3-year lease. And then in 3 years, who knows where the technology is going to be? And you can just hand the keys over and walk into, something completely different. You know, I think that is the other exciting thing about EVs. In addition to saving money, it's that you're part of a technological transformation that is literally changing the world. And it is moving so quickly. You know, I think it used to be that you would take 20 years to have meaningful improvements in sort of automotive technology. And now it seems like it takes 20 months. So it does present a bit of a dilemma for buyers, but I would say it's a fun dilemma to have to wrestle with.
1: Thanks for that, Max. Charlotte, I want to let you get in here on the rebates question because we do have a rebates program. Maybe you could just, for folks who may not know much about that program and how it sort of whittles down towards, I think it's 2030, and whether or not that balances out some of that, you know, the people who buy now, if I've understood correctly, will get bigger rebates than people who buy later. So that kind of maybe balances out some of that buy the better one in the future or buy now. Maybe you could just help us understand that rebate program a little bit.
3: So let me start first of all by saying I love the idea that demand is driven by neighbor-to-neighbor conversations. But to be honest with you, the research shows incentives make a huge difference. So if you have incentives, you really do have the effect of bumping up demand for electric vehicles. There's lots of research in Europe that this was the case. And as soon as they whittled down their incentives, demand drops. So I think those incentives are important. I do think that you're right, that as they go down over time, the risk is that you do an initial bump in buying of EVs, but then people start to say, you know, start to calculate, is it still worth it if the incentive is lower? Right now, with high gas prices, yes. I think in terms of the comment about the battery, I think, quite frankly, Max's comment is spot on. The whole innovations in battery technology are so rapid that, in fact, if you're thinking of buying now and then you bought in 3 years, there is almost inevitably going to be a significant change in the capacity of that battery to power a car. Because if we think even 3 years ago, long range was

0: kind of 300, 350 kilometers. Now we're getting vehicles that are 800 and so on. So there's been a significant shift. So I don't think the incentives will necessarily have that kind of impact, but they certainly do have an impact in terms of also in Canada being able to buy only the lower priced. Because if you think about it, the incentives are only on those vehicles that are on the lower end, not the super high end vehicles.
1: Thanks for that, Charlotte. Briefly, Max, Jeff also asked which country makes the best EVs. That's a difficult question, I know, but just any thoughts you might have on that?
2: It's an interesting question. I suppose it depends on your flavor of best. I think Germans still make amazing cars. The South Koreans are making some very impressive stuff, but it kind of has to be China at this point, because they are driving most of the most important innovations on battery technology, on supply chains, on vertical integration that drives costs down. They are the ones, in the same way that they were the ones that moved the needle on solar panels and the cost of solar, they're moving the needle on the cost of EVs, and they're also moving the needle on the quality. You know, they don't just compete at the lower end of the market, they compete at the top end of the market. They make these amazing luxury vehicles, if that's your particular flavor, that are right up there with anything the Europeans can produce. So they have laid down the gauntlet for everyone. You heard this from Jim Farley, I believe, the CEO of Ford, who said, you know, that he got one of these Chinese EVs because he wanted to study it, he wanted to learn about it, and he basically said, this is better than what we're doing. This is the future. And so can North American automakers catch up? Can European automakers catch up? I don't know, but they do have to try. But my money right now is on the Chinese and the ways in which they are just continuing to push the envelope forward.
1: Thanks very much for that, Max. And Jeff, thanks for that question, that series of really interesting questions. We just received a text message from Nicole in Calgary, who writes, I've heard that EV batteries don't perform as well as colder climates. Is that true? I've also heard that fire departments don't have procedures in place or ability to extinguish EV battery fires. What an important fact check we've got there. Charlotte.
0: So certainly it's true that colder weather, so your EV will perform differently in the summer in Canada, whereas in the depth of winter, the charge will go down more quickly. It's just scientific fact. That's the way it is. I can't speak to fire regulations, but certainly you're right to consider if you live we live in a very cold climate, so you have to be prepared to charge up more quickly or more often, if you will, during the winter months.
1: Max, do you know anything about the ability to extinguish EV battery fires?
2: I think that fire departments have now begun to develop different procedures because the batteries burn so hot that they can't extinguish them with just water. So they have to bring sand and other things. You know, it's a pretty big edge case. The fires from electric vehicles are pretty unusual. And I'm sure, you know, that the fire departments will wrap their heads around that. They're very competent, capable people. I just want to make a note about the cold weather stuff. It is absolutely true that the current battery chemistry in electric vehicles performs more poorly in cold weather. But again, the Chinese are ahead of this. They are developing sodium ion batteries, which is a new chemistry that basically eliminates the range loss in the winter. And there are different chemistries coming out of other Chinese battery makers that can perform the same down to minus 30. They are addressing this problem literally as we speak. So the EVs that are out there, definitely they don't work as well in extreme cold. I'm willing to bet that in 2 or 3 years, that may not be true. And so, with EVs, you just always have to, be mindful of where the technology is today, not where it was 6 months ago, 12 months ago, because you can almost bet that it has improved over that old benchmark.
1: Thanks for that, Max. We've just got another text. This is Susan in Kootenays, BC, who says, as a farmer, I would like to buy a basic EV truck or van that I can use for work. Are there any or would there be any vehicles that are good for farmers? Max.
2: Well, it's interesting. I mentioned the Ford CEO recently. They have this whole project they've been working on developers from Tesla, they've stolen all of, or at least some of the best

0: tech minds in America to build a new kind of EV, and it's a pickup truck. And the idea is that it's a stripped down basic pickup truck. I believe they want to retail it for $25,000. So it doesn't have all the bells and whistles the way their Ford F-150 Lightning had, which didn't perform very well in the market. It's a more basic sort of work-oriented truck. And I think it's going to do really well in the United States. There are startup companies that are working on even more stripped down pickup trucks. You know, there's a lot of attention on that particular space, because I think there's a really good use case there for farmers. You know, EVs have great torque. They're really good for pulling things. You know, if you generate your own electricity on your farm, maybe you have solar panels, you can have a kind of closed loop system there. It just makes a ton of sense. And so, yes, there are options coming to market, not today, but very, very soon.
1: Yeah, it's interesting that Susan says she's a farmer. I also, my partner and I, we farm in the east of Ontario, and we've started seeing electric pickup trucks, which was something we weren't seeing a few years ago. And they're such a symbol of fossil fuels, diesel, oil. They're sort of considered these very hardy, standard, strong vehicles on the road. So what a paradigm shift to have those, that symbol of a particular kind of energy going electric. Wow, what an interesting conversation this has been. Certainly more territory to cover. As you say, Max, we'll be having all kinds of new discussion in 6 months' time when the technology has all turned into something new that we couldn't imagine. I really appreciate both of you being here today and helping us understand some of the practicalities as Chinese vehicles enter the Canadian market. Thank you so much.
0: It was a pleasure.
2: Thank you.
1: I've been speaking with Charlotte Yates, who is the founder and president of the Automotive Research Policy Center. And you also heard Max Fawcett, who is the lead columnist for Canada's National Observer. I'm Saroja Coelho. Just Asking is live across the country on CBC Radio 1 on Saturday afternoons, 4 p.m. Eastern, 1 p.m. Pacific. 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
5: Freedom buys happiness, and money also buys you time. Time means you get to spend more time with your family or anything that you want to do.
6: I truly believe that living somewhere that is sunny and warm just makes you happy. Your life, like literally waking up in the morning and feeling the sun on my face, is the best feeling in the world.
7: People be like, why do you want to stay at home all the time? And I'd be like, because everything is here. My peace is right over there. My happiness over there chilling. I'm like, why would I want to go anywhere else? Y'all silly.
1: Okay, so we've all got really different takes on what makes for perfect happiness. For some, a very simple walk in the June sunshine, warming your skin. For others, it's all about where they live. They want to step out into a dynamic, busy road, or they want to wake up to birdsong in the countryside. And then there are those who feel happiest when they're making waves, feeling impactful, building something that they're proud of. So today, we are in pursuit of the many ways we make ourselves happy. What does it take to be happy in 2026? And stay that way? How do you assess your own happiness? And is it really true that happiness cannot be bought? Well, these are a lot of big questions. Luckily, I have two happiness researchers with me for the next hour. I have Jillian Mandich, who is a happiness researcher. She's also an assistant professor in the Department of Psychiatry at the University of Manitoba. And on the line, we also have Ulrich Schimak, who is a researcher of happiness as well. And he's a professor of psychology at the University of Toronto. You can call us with your questions about happiness. And wow, in this dark season, what a lovely thing to do, to devote an hour to talking about happiness. It has felt very much in short supply. How do you define it? How do you measure it? How do you keep it? You can ask our two experts, our two happiness researchers at 1-888-416-8333. Jillian and Ulrich, welcome to the conversation.

0: conversation.
1: It's happy. I'm happy to be here. And yeah, Ulrich, we have you. Hi. Nice to have you both here. All right. So if you were to ask a group of people, and you can hear at the top of the show, we tried to get a fully rounded sense of what makes people happy, but it's very diverse. Everyone has a definition of what makes them happy. Ulrich, as a happiness researcher, how would you define happiness?
2: Yeah, there's different approaches to defining it. Broadly, there are three approaches. Some define it objectively as like pursuing the best possible life, the optimal life. Another approach is to define it just really in terms of feelings, maximizing those positive feelings, reducing the negative ones. And then the third one that I like the best is that we can't really define it objectively. And as the diversity of the different opinions earlier showed, everybody might have a very different conception of what the best life is for them. And that's the way my advisor and I'm following that tradition, study happiness as like a subjectively defined optimal life. So people have to define for themselves, first of all, what is it that I want to get out of my life?
1: Thanks so much for that, Ulrich. Jillian, we have a listener question for you already. This is Adrian Reuter in Calgary, and he sent us this question before the show.
3: Yes, the one question I often have about when we talk about happiness is, how do you actually define happiness, and what's the difference between being happy and being content? I know we have like global happiness ratings, and is it happiness or that we're just content with our life?
1: Oh, I like that. The difference between contentment and happiness is definitely something we should get into. But how would you respond to Adrian?
4: Yeah, well, you know, it's really interesting because when we think about happiness, a lot of it is a subjective experience, right? And so that's all well and good until you become a happiness researcher, because when you start a study, you have to define your terms. And so the definition that I use, which is commonly used in the literature, breaks happiness into two pieces. So the first piece is the affective, like AFF, affective piece. Sometimes we'll call it being happy in your life. So this is how you're feeling in the moment. And these can be experiences of contentment or joy or elation. So it's whatever that experience is, because, you know, contentment, like if I leave a yoga class and I just had an amazing shavasana and I'm peaceful and tranquil and content, I would say I feel pretty happy in that moment. But if you watch the Super Bowl and you see someone do the end zone dance, they look pretty happy too, right? So there's this range. So it can have that affective component, can be expressed in a variety of different ways. So contentment would fit into that. Then there's the second piece, which is the cognitive piece, which is sort of, if I zoom out and I kind of look overall in my life, how do I feel? This is sort of, we'll say, being happy with your life. And so this is, you know, do I have purpose? Do I have meaning? Does my life matter? Am I satisfied with my life? And so collectively together, that paints a better picture of what happiness is. And what differentiates happiness from something like contentment or joy, for example, is that there is that affective piece, but there's also that cognitive evaluative piece. So it's sort of like happiness can be seen as the experience of like joy or contentment or like positive well-being. We'll hear that term sometimes, but it also has to be combined with this sense that your life is good and meaningful and worthwhile.
1: Thanks so much for that, Jillian. If you're listening, that was Jillian Mandich, who's one of our happiness researchers today. You might have listened to that list of ways in which happiness is being measured and wondering how you could measure your own. Maybe there are ways in which you don't understand how other people feel happy, but for you, it feels elusive and you're maybe not sure if you're focused on the right things, or you have other questions about how to bring happiness into your life. This is really a moment to crack that pursuit of happiness. You can call us at 1-888-416-8333. Again, that's 1-888-416-8333. Our other happiness researcher is Ulrich Schimek, who I have to turn to and ask right now, as a happiness researcher, we just heard Jillian defining some of her terms and talking about how difficult it is to really nail down what we mean when we say happiness. What questions do you ask people in your research when you're trying to determine their level of happiness?
2: Yeah, it's very similar to what Jillian said. It's just that I focus more on the cognitive, the evaluative part. And that allows people to also say, I'm not about just maximizing pleasure. I don't have to feel good at every moment. I want to achieve something in life, and I know it's going to be difficult. I want to raise three children. I mean, I don't even know what that's

0: like I only raised one, and that was hard enough. So that is really one of the big questions. How much should we focus on our momentary experiences and maximize feeling good at every possible moment? And people can differ in that. And some people think that's the most important thing. Other people value meaning or achievements and other things. So again, to allow people to define that for themselves, the simple question that we use and that's been used globally to study the happiness of millions of people around the world is a very simple question. From 0 to 10, where 0 means the worst possible life you can imagine for yourself, 10, the best possible life you can imagine for yourself, where would you rank your actual life? And, you know, the important thing here is that nobody is defining for the people what the best possible life is. That people have to decide for themselves. What we study is only, why are some people a 4? Why are some people a 7? Why are some people a 9 on when they report how happy they actually are?
1: Okay, I know you can't collapse your years of study and all the many answers you might have heard along that scale, but are there any sort of front-runner answers when you ask that, things that that you commonly see to explain low or high happiness?
0: If you mean like what people actually think about when they think of a 0 and a 10?
1: Yeah, what are the right. common things that
0: and,
1: you see
0: And that's
1: emerging?
0: An interesting thing. The person who came up with this measure was actually most interested in what are people's conception of the best possible life, and found, for example, that it varies a lot between people in India and America. Culture has a big influence on this. I've done a little bit of that by asking my students to define it for themselves. And we all agree on what the worst possible life is. It's usually very low health, being absolutely not free and making your own decisions, like being in prison or, you know, confined in some way. So at the low end, it's pretty clear. Where people differ more is at the high end, where people might say, yeah, I want to just live in a nice beach, go surfing every day, and other people want to built an empire or something like that. So the low end is very well defined as basically not being able to meet basic human needs. But the high end gives people freedom to have their own conceptions of what they want to do with their life.
1: That's so interesting. The more freedom you have, the more you can dream about what happiness might look like to you. That makes perfect sense to me, but that we would have a lot in common when it comes to what makes us unhappy. Orfik, thanks for pulling that apart a little bit. Jillian, did you want to add anything to that about the sort of ways that people have expressed themselves to you in determining their level of happiness and how one actually measures that?
2: Yeah, and you know what? It's really interesting because, like I had mentioned, that happiness is subjective, right? But at the same time, what we do know from research is that as humans, we're pretty good at assessing how happy we are. So if I was just to ask someone, like right now on a scale of 1 to 10, in this moment, how happy do you feel? If they were a research participant in one of my studies, and often how I will assess happiness is with questionnaires. And so like the Oxford Happiness Questionnaire, or if there's a shorter one that's only 4 items called the Subjective Happiness Scale. And what's interesting is that whatever number people come up with in their head, chances are if they were to fill out one of the questionnaires, the number that I would get is pretty much the same, if not exactly the same as what they came up with. So as humans, what we know is we're pretty good at assessing how happy we feel. But what's interesting and what we're not as good at is figuring out the what question. What is it that makes me happy? Because it's a very different answer for people. And it's also, it gets more complicated than that, because if we think about the things that made us happy when we were 16 versus now versus when we're 100, it changes, right? Like, it's not like we eventually figure out this magic formula for us and then we're set. It's constantly changing because we're changing and we're growing and we're learning and our interests change and all sorts of things like that.
1: Jillian, thanks for that. I can understand why people struggle. Understanding that you feel something versus why you might feel it, that is a constant struggle, whether that's happiness or sadness or anything. It takes us years to figure out sometimes why we have the feelings that we do. We reached out to a Just Asking listener, Kimberly Allen in Vancouver, before the show, and this is what she asked.
3: Hi, my question is about happiness derived from within versus happiness from external events or products or outside people. So I find in my life, I'm happier when I choose something for myself.

0: we very quickly adapt to our life circumstances. And so even a divorce, 6 months later, you're just back to your typical level of happiness. But in the 2000s, we got new data from long panel studies that showed that is not the case. Environmental events matter. Divorce, unemployment can lead to prolonged periods of lower well-being. Marriage for some people can lead to prolonged higher levels of well-being. So our actual life outside of us matters. But it's also important because a lot of people think happiness is something we can just pursue. We can just make our lives around us and then we get this happiness feeling. And personality factors matter. And some people have different temperaments. You might have all met that person who is just always happy, smiling, and you know things are not going well in their life, but it doesn't seem to affect them. And other people just have a hard time seeing the positives in their life and are drawn to the negatives in their life. And that contributes considerably to well-being as well. And when we're looking at all the differences in happiness levels across people, it's roughly 50-50. Half comes from inside, half comes from the outside.
1: Thanks so much for that. If you were just listening to that answer from Ulrich and you're wondering how happiness research works or how to measure that kind of happiness for yourself, maybe you're in the middle of a moment of transition and you were happy 3 months ago and you're going through something really tough right now. And that sort of idea that maybe you'll return to your average levels of happiness feels really elusive right now. You might want to talk to our happiness researchers here in studio today. You can reach us with your questions at 1-888-416-833. Again, with all your questions about the science of happiness, how we define it, how we measure it, how we attain it in that pursuit of joy, 1-888-416-8333. You can also text us. That number is 226-758-8924. And you can also go online. That's cbc.ca/myquestion. Basil Hauptmann is joining us from Port Coquitlam in British Columbia. Hi, Basil. Welcome back.
2: Thank you kindly.
1: What is your question for our two researchers today?
2: I'm a little bit like the previous question, actually, but a little bit broader. Once your basic needs are met, which is important for everyone, but have their basic needs met, doing something for others, helping others in any way or any form, isn't that really the true secret to a real deep happiness rather than always having something for yourself and feeding your own needs? Just being loving and caring for other people and doing something for others to help them have a lovelier, better life, isn't that really the true secret of real deep happiness?
1: I love that question, Basil. Thank you so much.
2: I see
1: that Jillian is nodding rigorously. How would you answer?
3: I love this question. Thank you, Basil. It is absolutely a really important part of the puzzle. There's not one answer to, you know, what makes people happy. It's sort of like a recipe or a formula is kind of how I think about it. And if I think about, you know, doing kind things for other people, that's like a main ingredient for sure. Because what happens, there's a couple things. Number one, is that when we do something nice for someone else, we are thinking about someone else. So now we are out of our own head where we're constantly focused on me and I. The other thing that happens is that you get a boost in your happiness because you did something nice for someone else. And then they get a boost in their happiness because someone did something nice for them. And if it's someone that you know, the bonus that you get is you get this feeling of connection. Like if you do something nice for your friend or, you know, you'd even just send like a really kind text message to someone that says, you know, I really love how you showed up in the meeting yesterday or those little things like that. You also get that boost of connection. And what we do know from research is that the number one predictor of both our long-term health and our happiness is social connection. So above how much money we make, our age, our race, our gender, our education, anything, the number one thing is connection. And so doing something kind for someone, whether it's someone you know, or the other common thing that happens is doing something kind for a stranger. And this is really powerful too, because you know how often I've been like going through a drive-thru before and someone's bought the coffee for me ahead of time, or I've done the same thing and you get that boost. But doing it for a stranger, the piece that it does there is it helps to build that sense of community and kindness. And so it absolutely is one of the main ingredients and something that we do know, and there is a lot of

0: like a data to show that that's something that really contributes to our happiness. Yeah. Great question, Basil.
1: I think there was a book some time ago, Little Acts of Kindness. Yeah. And a lot of that was people reporting that doing things for each other in their community, it made them not only feel impactful, but really happy.
0: Yeah. And we also know that happier people are more likely to do kind things. They're more altruistic. So they're more likely to donate their time or their money to helping other people. And so sometimes people say to me, Jillian, I feel like it's almost like selfish to focus on my happiness, right? But really, when we are happy, it puts us in a better position to be a better family member, a better friend, a better community member. And it makes us want to do those things more.
1: I love the idea that one person lights up another and then they've lit themselves. And there's this sort of recycling of good energy everywhere. Orfik, would you like to add anything to that? That you were talking about how cultures differ in terms of what they pursue or how they measure and feel happiness, the things that make them feel happy. And as you're hearing Jillian talk about those social connections, would you add anything there from your observations, from your research?
2: Yeah, I would approach it a little bit differently. And I mean, we have Maslow is somebody that maybe everybody heard about at some point, was a need hierarchy. And, you know, physical needs need to be fulfilled. We don't even survive without them. But what after that? And Maslow had that hierarchy, and relatedness, you know, was the next step. And then there's self-esteem needs, and then there's this elusive self-actualization. But research shows there's no strict hierarchy. And I think that's, again, the problem when we try to tell people, go and volunteer or do nice things to other people. It's not in everybody's personality. And it's for some people, maybe doing a hobby on their own, you know, going to the garage and building something. That's a happy place. And so it's very problematic to, you know, say this is a road to happiness, even when it sounds good, like, you know, be kind and nice. Social connections are important. And of course, they only work when there's reciprocity. But sometimes it's also sold as a way of, like, you know, be kind to other people. But if that kindness is never rewarded, you know, you're kind to an abusive partner, that's not the recipe for happiness. So I want to dampen that a little bit as, like, here's a simple rule to be happier. Just go out there and be kind to other people.

0: I just want to add to that. You were talking about Maslow's hierarchy. And I just did a quick search for this. So please know that this is just a superficial fill-in for anybody who's sort of scratching their head about that. Maslow's hierarchy of needs is a psychological theory. Is that correct, Oleg?
1: Yeah, yeah. It's a staple of Psych 100. And, you know, it mentions all the important things, ingredients for happiness, but with a strong claim that there's a strict rule in which way they have to be, you know, pursued.
0: Like you have to have, you need
1: modern
0: water.
1: Modern research shows it's not, of course, you know, water, food, but beyond that, the psychological needs, right? And so there are certain theories out there that make strong claims that certain needs are really important for happiness. And as a personality psychologist, we always point out that even if that's true on the average, it's not true for every person.
0: Yeah, I guess there's really a measure to be had individual to individual, because I'm looking at this list of needs that people have, the physiological, the safety needs, the love and belonging needs. And so Jillian's talking about some of that and also how we feed some of that. But of course, everybody's going to have needs that are also beyond their control.
2: Yeah, and there's no one-size-fits-all approach, right? There's no magic formula for any of us. And it's a part of happiness is, and I'm reading a book right now, and I'm supposed to be writing a book to tell people how to be happy. But I can't do that because I can't write a book telling someone how to be happy. We have to figure it out for ourselves. And you know, just it's a really good point in that fit matters. Life circumstances matter. Our values matter. And so different people will have different things sort of in their formula at that time. And they change. If you think about, you know, a parent that just brought a baby home from the hospital versus parents that are taking their kid off to school, to college. And so really the magic of it is that we have to figure it out for ourselves. And people often don't want that because they want to know what's the secret. Like, as a happiness researcher, I have to say the number one question that I get asked is like, okay, Jillian, like, what's the one thing? What's the magic pill, the secret that I have to like do or buy or get or say? And I'm always like, there's no secret to happiness, but there's a science to it. Just like we can use scientific principles to learn about cardiovascular disease or to learn about nutrition or physical activity, we can learn about it. And what that can do is it can help us to point the compass in a direction. But from there, it's up to us to map our own terrain, right? Some people would prefer the more introverted things that bring them happiness, like hobbies. Some people would prefer to go out to a concert, right? It's really that piece of, it's empowering actually is how I see it, which is that we get to take ownership. We get to have self-awareness. We actually get to ask ourselves those questions and figure it out for ourselves.
0: Thanks so much for that, Jillian. We've got Diane Doan on the phone from Halifax, Nova Scotia. Hi there, Diane.
3: Hi.
0: So we've got Jillian and Oleg here. What's your question for them?
3: Yes. So I read somewhere that to pursue happiness makes it elusive. And to have just great experiences all the time, it doesn't generate happiness. I read that the brain needs a variety. It needs some challenges. It needs maybe some difficult times. And then you can compare that to the more enjoyable experiences that you've had. You need to have a balance. It's like a teeter-totter, like a seesaw. Is that true?
0: Ulrich, what would you say?
3: That's my question. Is it true?
0: Thanks so much, Diane.
1: I'm hearing two questions here. And one is this idea that if we're happy all the time, it doesn't work. We need the contrast to the unhappy moments. And that is probably true, but usually we're not short of misery. And also we can imagine, a lot of my students can imagine from movies or whatever, what it would be like to be, you know, imprisoned or something like that. They never were in prison. So I think we can imagine what a bad life would be like. We see it maybe in the news in some other places of the world, right? So yeah, we need the contrast. The other question I heard was that when we pursue happiness, it becomes elusive. And that is an important point. And, you know, when we talk so much about happiness and how to be happy, it becomes a goal. It becomes a chore, you know. And if you know, one moment we're not happy, then suddenly, oh, my God, I'm doing something wrong. And that's exactly the wrong way to think about happiness. And when I was younger, I made the same mistake. And I see happiness really more as a compass, as a guide, And the negative feelings are telling you something. Something in your life, something is not working. Figure out what that is. And maybe you have to move in a different direction. Maybe you're trying to pursue a goal that is not your goal. It's not your path. So it's totally okay for a moment to be unhappy, because that may be a moment to reorient yourself. And that we're not in a competition with other people and who's a 9 and who's a 10. Right, that's not how happiness works. And when we approach happiness that way, it's just another thing to maximize, like money, then it definitely is going to make us unhappy.
0: Ulrich, you're really making me think about how different cultures might measure or feel that contrast. Diane, this is such a great question that you've asked. Ulrich, I want to put a scenario to you, especially as someone who has lived both in Canada and in Germany. My grandmother was from central England in the Midlands, and she was a nurse in the war. She watched the bombing of Coventry. The bombing of Birmingham while she was living in Coventry. And she, experienced such horrors in the war and such loss at a very young age. She was about 16 or 17 years old. And she would look at, she'd come to visit Canada and find the requirements for happiness. She might not have put it in those words, but the things that people were striving for in pursuit of happiness, she found sort of almost outrageous. She thought that contentment, safety, her sense of what made her happy was simply living a life without the strains and fears of war. As long as she felt healthy, as long as her kids and grandkids were doing okay, like her measure of what constituted happy was so low in comparison to other Canadians she was seeing. So I'm wondering, as an observer of cultures and ways of measuring happiness, if you look at Canadian society and see differences from the way other people might measure happiness, are we in that North American, I'm great, I'm fine, I'm amazing, are we aiming for something that is truly unattainable when we go for that elusive thread of happiness that we're chasing?
1: Yeah, that's an interesting question. And we have these global surveys, and fortunately, we see that wealthy Western countries are in the top for happiness, right? These countries are providing for people fulfillment of basic needs. We have a safety net, we have health care, but there's variation. And the countries that consistently top the rankings are the Scandinavian countries, and people have been trying to study what's the secret there again. But in my own research, it looks like it's less materialistic. It's less important to have, the big house or something like that. So in part, we're seeing right now also a decrease in happiness in the Anglo countries. Just the latest survey made that very clear, especially amongst young people. And there's two factors here. We know the affordability crisis. Young people have it very hard right now to get started with life. But it's also expectations that are put on them, that with every generation, life should get better. And in material terms, we can't just get better and better and better, right? So maybe we have to be more careful about what do we want from life. Now, it's very important to not, say, oh, let me just be happy with less, right? But to consider at least, why do I really want this? Why is it important to me? And if it's really important, go for it. But maybe sometimes there are things that we could do without and be happier by just not trying to compete in terms of certain standards that are imposed on us by society or things like that.
0: Thanks, Ulrich. That's a thoughtful answer. If you're just joining us, we're talking about the pursuit of happiness and the actual science behind happiness research. I have two happiness researchers with me. You just heard the voice of Ulrich Schimak, who is a happiness researcher and a professor of psychology at the University of Toronto. You've also been hearing Jillian Mandich, who is a happiness researcher and assistant professor in the Department of Psychiatry at the University of Manitoba. If you have a question about happiness, how it works, works, how you can attain it, or how you could have more in your life? How are you measuring those things that Ulrich was just talking about? What have you set your happiness on? And is there a reset of values, wants, and needs that might help you feel more joy in your life? You can call us right now at 1-888-416-8333. Again, that number is 1-888-416-8333. We were having a think here at Just Asking about the ways that people feel happiness. And we wanted to invite someone into the conversation who thinks about it from a very different way, about the world we build around us. Hussam Alokta is an urban planner from Happy Cities. I love the title, Happy Cities. This is an urban design firm focusing on how to make communities happier, how to make them healthier, how to make them more inclusive. And he's going to talk to us a little bit about how happiness factors into his work. Hussam, hi.
4: Hey, how's it going?
0: Oh, well, pretty good. I mean, we're all trying to feel very happy in this chat. The main goal of Happy Cities, if I've understood it, is to use urban design to make strangers into friends. And I guess some folks would be kind of scratching their heads and wondering how design does that.
4: Yeah, well, we think it has such a big role to do. You know, the decision that you make of where to live, which city to live in, which neighborhood to live in, has a profound impact on your happiness and your relationship with others. And this is because, you know, I think some of the other speakers have talked about how, you know, that social relationship component is so important to our happiness. And the neighborhood you live in mediates your relationships with people. It mediates how often you can see friends, how often you can see your loved ones, whether you have opportunities to meet your neighbors and build connection with people in your own neighborhood or not.
0: That is, you know, you're making me think of a segment we once did on retirement and seniors and having connections, building connections. Mm-hmm. And it makes me realize we had a lot of calls that day, that people who were feeling isolated versus people who were feeling that they were in communities where they were welcomed, invited, where they felt safe and supported, where everything from

0: from physical barriers to their movement and where they were enabled to participate had a huge impact on their happiness. And what you're really saying is that this is actually something that we all would experience and benefit from. Something that really comes to mind is the things like long commutes, traffic congestion. City living can be very, very tough. I mean, right now, especially where there's sort of people are pouring into Canadian cities. There's a, you know, the vacancy rates are low. People are competing to get into any kind of housing that they can. As if we have that in mind, how can urban design be used to fix that sense of being crowded, being rushed, being in traffic, being kind of attacked by the city as opposed to really participating in it?
1: Yeah, well, you said it, you know, like commute times is one of the biggest sources of unhappiness, you know, in our cities. If you are, your commute is 45 minutes or longer, you know, this has a very well documented negative effect on your happiness. And so obviously when more people move into a city, you know, the question becomes, are those people all going to be driving? If the answer is yes, because this is how you designed your city, when you designed your city so that you always need a car to do all of your trips, to get to work, to get to the grocery store, to go see your friends. If all of these trips, you're forced to use a car for all these trips because it's the only option, then all, you know, all of this growth is going to be a growth also in traffic, right? But if the city is designed so that people have more options in how to get around. Say, I can choose to drive to that destination, but I can also take a very convenient transit ride. Or I can take a very pleasant bike ride that's safe, that's, you know, on a that I don't have to navigate in and out of car traffic from. Or the destination is actually close enough to my house that I can walk there because the zoning of the city allows, you know, coffee shops, libraries, and these kinds of destinations to be close to my house. So what we allow in our cities and what we put near our homes, near where we live, can help us make different options on how to get around. And it makes a huge difference. Can you imagine, like, if your commute to work is a 45-minute to an hour, like, traffic-filled car ride? Or if it's like a 15 to 20 minute walk to work, like the impact it has on your mood, on how you perform at work, but also just like the time saving, you know, like if you lose 2 hours of your day to just your commute, where do you find the time to spend with friends, to actually see family? Where do you get the energy after you get home to do anything other than like sit on the couch?
0: I'm going to guess there are folks in the car right now listening to this conversation and thinking they'd be a lot happier if they weren't sitting in traffic right now. When we talk, if we sort of park the car on the travel piece, there are studies that show playfulness and creativity can really make people feel happier. And adults have such a hard time with play and creativity. We sort of have it hammered out of us as we start our working lives and our family lives and our, you know, we're trying to pay off mortgages or we're trying to keep up with the rent. But what are some ways that you can work playfulness and creativity into a city's design?
1: Well, it's really about, you know, how you interface with the public realm in your city, right? So when you go to a park, is there something for you to do there? Are there activities for you to do? Is there something interesting for you to see? Does the place actually tell you a story? This aspect is so underappreciated because there's a lot of research that shows that when we, you know, feel connected to a place like this, when we feel like we understand the place's history, the place's story, but also when we can use these stories to connect with other people in our community, it has an immense impact on our well-being and how we feel attached to the neighborhood that we live in. And, you know, playfulness is really important because playfulness kind of gets people out of their shell, right? Like if you, I live in Halifax and on our waterfront, we have like a very famous sculpture called The Wave. It's just like a sculpture of a wave that was meant to be an art piece. But what happens is that all the kids climb the wave to take a picture on top of the wave. And it's like a slide. And

0: And the city was so scared about it that they at some point put a fence around it, but people were like really upset about it. And now they just like put rubberized surfaces around it and a very famous sign that says, do not climb the wave. It's the most ignored sign in the city, I think. And but it's so well loved, right? Like this is like, it's the quintessential experience of the waterfront is to climb the wave. That's so important.
1: Hussam, thank you so much for all of this. You're making me think we should do a whole segment on happy cities and how we advocate for places and homes that make us feel happiness in our everyday lives. What a lovely contribution to urban design in Canada, it sounds like you're making. Thank you so much for being with us.
0: Thank you so much for having me.
1: I was just chatting with Hussam Alokta, who is an urban planner from Happy Cities. They're an urban design firm that focuses on how to make communities happier and healthier and more inclusive using urban design. Jillian, as we were chatting, I could see that you were nodding. So you're seeing opportunities as a happiness researcher for greater happiness in the spaces that we spend our time and move around in.
2: Oh, absolutely. And, you know, so if we sort of zoom out and we think about our total capacity that we have for happiness, like if we imagine we have like a full pie of happiness, there's sort of three main factors at play. So the first one is our genetics. So if you're listening right now, you can thank your parents or not, but our genetics do play a role. I think the key lesson here, though, is that the conversation doesn't end there. There's two more factors. And the second piece is the environmental piece, which is why I love that we were having that, because the third piece, that's our thoughts, our actions, our behaviors, and our habits. So we sort of started this conversation focusing on that piece, right? What are those things within my control that I can focus on? But this environmental piece is also really important. And, you know, I love the idea of a happy city, and it really does. Our environment plays a role. Like even, you know, if you could walk outside in the winter time and it's cold and it's gray versus today when it's like a beautiful sunny day in downtown Toronto, you can see the difference in people walking down the street, right? People are more likely to smile at each other. And so it's really an important part of the conversation. So like our big picture environment, but also the other piece is like our internal environment, you know, in our home, in our room. Like I am very particular when I sit down to work, everything has to be neat or it's like I can't focus because I need to have it a certain way. Or, you know, when people put, you know, pictures of their family or their friends in their home or all those little things within our environment, they all really matter too. And I think sometimes we forget about that because we think, what do I do? How am I feeling? That's one piece, but it's also, what am I surrounding myself with? And what is the environment? Because that also does impact our happiness.
1: Thanks so much for that, Jillian. Annie Perry has joined us on the line from Ontario. Hi there, Annie.
3: Hi.
1: Hi. I know you've been waiting a long time. Thank you so much for your patience. What was your question for our two happiness researchers today?
3: I'm from tiny Ontario. You said Ontario. My question is, and you touched a bit on it just a minute ago, the guest speaker, about genetics. In my family, my brother, who passed away a year and a half ago, but he always had a sense of being happy. He was never miserable. He was always grateful and helpful and happy. And I started looking, and my daughter who has multiple health issues and lives with us. She's an adult. And I've called it the happy gene. And I think there's some people that are just born with this gift of being able to be grateful and maybe not self-absorbed. And I just wonder how much research has gone into the possibility of, you know, the genetics of it. Is it something that's switched on or is it possible like that this gene exists?
1: Annie, I'm going to guess both our researchers have thoughts on this. Ulrich, maybe I could start with you, the genetics of a disposition for happiness.
4: Yeah, I mean, there's very strong evidence that genetics plays a role, but there's no such thing as one happiness gene. For complex phenomena like happiness, there's thousands of genes that all make a very, very small contribution. We don't even know really which genes they are. And so in that way, it's really just luck, right? And that some people got just a mix of these genes that put them more into this cheerful temperament category, and others get more the gene that predisposes them for a more gloomy outlook on life. And that's just one of those factors that we can't, well, I shouldn't say we can't.

0: nowadays we also have medication sometimes for some people who are suffering from mood disorders, serotonin reuptake inhibitors, or, you know, so there may be some ways to even intervene at the biological level. But at some point also, it's just to accept things about yourself. And it's easier to accept it than when you're trying to say, look, over there, my friend is so happy. Why can't I be like that? It's like me saying, why can't I play basketball? I'm not 6'6", so, you know, I'm never going to be good at basketball. It's sometimes accepting the things that we can't control is the best thing we can do for our happiness. And then focus on the moments we feel good and enjoy them, and accept that we have a day where we just feel miserable. And, you know, that's sometimes the only thing we can do with things that are not in our control.
1: Thanks very much for that, Orfeik. Do you want to add anything to that, Jillian, as Annie is thinking about whether or not there are just some folks who seem to be incredibly happy?
2: Yeah, I mean, she's right. And there is a genetic element to it. So there are people that are just naturally born to sort of like look on the bright side. And there's also some people that are naturally born to be more like an Eeyore type person. And I think that the key lesson there, though, is that there's more to the story than just that. So it's not like you were born and this is your level of happiness and we can't do anything about it. The empowering part of it is that when we think about that third piece that I had mentioned, our thoughts, our actions, our behaviors, and our habits, when we focus on that piece, no matter what genes we were born with, we can still increase our happiness. And I think that that's the sort of exciting part of it, is to know that we still have some agency to be able to increase our happiness. And the interesting thing is, happiness research in and of itself is a fairly new field compared to a lot of other areas of research. And when it first began, people sort of thought, it was called the set point theory, where we all sort of were born with a set point, like a thermostat in a room. And then something good happens and it goes up, and then we eventually go back to our set point, or something hard happens and it goes down, and then we get back to that set point. But now what we know, as research has evolved, is that not only can we increase our happiness short term, when we start to practice happiness regularly and do things focusing on our thoughts, our actions, and our behaviors, we can actually sustain it at a higher level. So it isn't a case that we all are born with a set point and there's nothing we can do about it.
1: Okay. I got to workshop that with you for a minute, Jillian. Okay, so let's just say I'm in Annie's family.
2: Yeah.
1: But I wasn't blessed with the magic of that wonderful gene. Mm-hmm. And I think she said it was her daughter is looking just light and bright in the world. And that is just not my natural setting. And I want to shift that. I would like to experience happiness. Maybe I've been listening to some of the stuff Orfeik has been saying about, you know, what is it that I value in my life? And is my pursuit of that being unfruitful, not really fruitful for me, not working out for me? How do I start a practice, as you called it, towards changing where my base setting for happiness is in my everyday life?
2: Yeah. You know, a lot of it comes down to how we think about happiness in the first place, right? We had talked about how, you know, and people think this all the time, I will be happy when, fill in the blank, right? Mm-hmm. When I have X amount of dollars, when I get married, whatever it is. But the reality is that happiness is not a destination, right? It's not an end point. It's not like you have a happy moment and then you're like set for the rest of your life. Like, I'm sure any of us listening, or any of you listening right now, can think of a really happy moment in your life, but it doesn't stay like that forever. And so the way I look at happiness is, instead of seeing it like a destination, we can practice happiness regularly. And what I mean by that is that, so instead of seeing happiness contingent on something that may or may not happen in the future, what I mean by practice happiness regularly is, if we look at happiness the same way we look at physical activity, for example, right? No one would go into the gym and have the best workout of their life and leave and take their phone and text their partner or their friend and be like, I just had the best workout of my life. I've reached fitness, right? You're laughing right now because it sounds so silly. And so what I mean is that we understand that physical activity is a practice. If we want to be healthy, we have to move our body on a regular basis. And the same goes with happiness. I almost think about it, it's like a muscle, right? You have to work it. If you go in the gym and you do one bicep curl, it's not changing your life. But if you continually go over time, you start to get stronger. And if we think about practicing happiness regularly, like, we're building this muscle. So we do these little things throughout our day that make us happy, and we start to practice it. And what I like about that is that the other thing it does is, instead of making happiness contingent on something that may or may not even happen in the future, when we think about, what can I do today to practice happiness? What's something I can do today to make me feel joy or feel contentment? It makes it manageable. It makes it down to something. There is something I can do today.

0: And all of us, no matter how hard or difficult of a day or wonderful of a day, we can all think about what's one thing I can do today. And those things matter because we start to build that practice and that habit.
1: Thank you so much. Okay, very briefly, our little mini workshop on a practice of happiness. Is there anything that you would add there?
2: Maybe I need to take that workshop myself. but I think two things that come up in the research is one is controllability and trying to do things that are not going to work out and trying it again and it doesn't work out again as being, I think Einstein called it insanity, right? Doing the same thing and hoping for a different outcome. So if something you're trying to be happier by achieving something that is just not going to work out for you, maybe just let go. So identify the things that are controllable and focus on those and maybe accept the other things that they're just going to be that way.
1: That's so very, very wise and so very, very hard to do, no?
2: And I think it comes from Alcoholics Anonymous, the sanity prayer. I just love it, right? Like, you know, there's a change the things you can change, accept the things you can't change, and have the wisdom to know the difference, right? Which is the hard part. But, you know, that's where happiness comes in. If you're trying to be friends with somebody and they never return your calls, maybe that relationship is not meant to be and try to find another friend, right? So that's one dimension. The other dimension we haven't talked about that is talked about a lot is mindfulness. And mindfulness might be something that helps people who have a lot of negative thoughts and a lot of negative feelings and don't know what to do with it. And, you know, traditionally the idea was like, yeah, try to find something happy, go out and meet friends. But the new idea of mindfulness is to accept that our brain just produces useless thoughts, feelings that have no purpose. It's like dreams, you know, they don't always have a meaning. They're just, we had a nightmare. And accepting that maybe for some people, these thoughts tend to be more negative, and not try to push them away, but not engage with them. Just realize, oh, another stupid thought generated by my brain has nothing to do with me, and then try to move on. And that seems to be helpful for some people in therapy and all to better manage their negative states.
1: Right. What a wonderful compliment to the idea of what Jillian was talking about, that practice of every day working on your happiness, also that art of letting go. You know, our brains, especially right now, cost of living crisis, world events that feel out of control, everyday life feels very demanding. People are clinging to jobs for fear of unemployment. I mean, the list just goes on and on. We're ruminating on the apocalypse all the time. And what a wonderful reminder that we do have some control over what the brain focuses on and that there's happiness to be found in letting go of some of those thoughts. I really love that, Ulrich. Thank you very much for that. Michelle DeRue is joining us now from Vancouver, BC. Michelle, we have the briefest of moments for your question. I'm sorry for that, but I am glad you called. What did you want to ask?
3: Very quickly, I have a favorite quote that is, the stories that you tell others about your life are also the stories that you tell yourself. So choose your stories wisely. So my question is, has any of your research dealt with or explored the importance of the words that people are using to frame their situations and their story and their feeling or expectation or production of happiness?
1: I only have about 30 seconds for that lovely question, Michelle. I'm so glad we're landing here. Jillian.
0: It's now my new favorite quote too. I love it. Thank you for sharing. I love learning a good quote. Absolutely, because the stories that we tell shape how we perceive things. But the other piece of it is shapes how we feel in our body. There's this physiological part to how we're feeling too. And exactly, someone can look at one situation and see something, and someone can look and see something completely different. And that affects our lived experience of that. And at the end of the day, what really matters is our lived experience and how we felt that. So starting to pay attention to the stories. Am I the victim in this story? Am I the hero in the story? Am I the curious detective in the story? Because that absolutely, and a lot of the research would really support that in terms of paying attention to those stories because they matter and they shape how we experience our life.
1: Jillian and Ulrich, thank you so much for this lovely, lovely conversation.
2: Thank you.
0: Thank you. Talking about happiness is the thing that makes me happiest. So thank you for having me. And now-

you've made us happy as well. That was Jillian Mandich, who is a happiness researcher. She's also an assistant professor in the Department of Psychiatry at the University of Manitoba. And Ulrich Schimak has also been in this conversation, a happiness researcher himself, professor of psychology at the University of Toronto.

And that's it for Just Asking. Our show was produced by Rachel DeGasperis and Brianna Goss, as well as Michaela Van Kooten. Will Yar is our technical producer. Our screeners are Henna Mann, Abhijit AA, and Larabe Abrar. We had production assistance this week from Hannah Abrahamsey. Our senior producer is Yamri Tasfu Tadesa. I'm Sarocha Coelho.

Just Asking is live across the country on CBC Radio 1 on Saturday afternoons, 4 p.m. Eastern, 1 p.m. Pacific. If you want to call us with your questions at that time, the number to call is 1-888-416-8333. That's 1-888-416-8333. If you have an idea for a topic that you want to hear on the show, send us an email, justasking@cbc.ca. Thank you so much for tuning in and sending us all your great questions.

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3: You are my partner. 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

From CBC News, The World This Hour, I'm Mike Miles. A fragile ceasefire between Iran and Israel and the U.S. is under threat, with Israel and Iran lobbing fresh strikes at each other. That warning being sounded today in Jerusalem. Iran began launching missiles at Israel Sunday, calling it punishment for actions against aligned group Hezbollah. Israel had struck Beirut suburbs without warning, even though the U.S. asked them days ago not to. Today, allied Houthi rebels in Yemen declared they were also firing missiles at Israel and targeting shipping in the Red Sea they consider aligned with Israel. Israel says its latest strikes hit military targets in central and western Iran, a petrochemical plant among them. This is day 100 of the Iran war, launched February 28th, with a ceasefire reached on April 8th that didn't completely end hostilities. Negotiations to end the war have been continuing, though. Today, Qatar's prime minister met with Iran's foreign minister to talk about the status of those negotiations. In the Philippines, at least 19 people are dead after the country's largest earthquake so far this year. That scream of horror as a building housing a fast food outlet and three radio stations collapsed into the southern city of General Santos. It's just one of the many destroyed structures. There's no estimate yet how many are missing. At least 200 people are known injured. There was a brief tsunami warning with a 1 meter wave in coastal areas. The quake measured a magnitude 7.8. Luis Arbour is being installed later this

0: this morning as Canada's 31st Governor General. CBC Radio will have special live coverage of the ceremony, hosted by Matt Galloway and Catherine Cullen. That begins at 10 a.m. Eastern, 7 Pacific time on CBC Radio 1. A lack of snow this past winter means people in BC's lower mainland are now under the strictest water restrictions in a decade. As Dan Burt reports, officials are pleading with residents to use less water as summer moves in.
1: Stage 3 water restrictions mean no lawn watering, no car washing at home, and no filling up or topping up pools and hot tubs. People can still hand water gardens, trees, and shrubs, though.
2: Historically low snowpack.
1: Linda Parkinson, Metro Vancouver's Water Services Director, points to a number of factors.
2: We have forecasts for a very hot and dry June and into the summer.
1: Metro Vancouver's 3 million residents use about a billion liters of water a day, and that spikes in the summer. Officials warn the demand on the region's 3 reservoirs was already up. Zafar Adil is executive director of the Pacific Water Research Center at Simon Fraser University.
3: We need to be a bit more aware of what we are using.
1: Another concern is maintenance. A major water pipe is shut down so crews can build a new water supply tunnel. Officials say they'll review the Stage 3 restrictions once the pipe is reopened later in the summer. Dan Burritt, CBC News, Vancouver.
0: In New York, honors for a pair of Canadians at Sunday night's Tony Awards, both connected to musicals. Hamilton, Ontario's Casey Levy won Best Actress for her performance in Ragtime.
4: I grew up in Canada, watching the Tonys and dreaming of a life on Broadway. I'm 20 years in, and the most important thing I've learned is that no one does it alone.
0: While the producer of Best Musical Schmigadoon, Lorne Michaels, accepted on behalf of the cast and crew.
5: But we're really grateful for this, and it means everything. Sometimes singing, dancing, a lot of jokes, and a happy ending is really all you need. Thank you.
0: Schmigadoon was based on the TV series about a mythical town where the residents break out in song, a throwback and parody of classic musicals from Hollywood and Broadway. And that is The World This Hour. For CBC News, I'm Mike Miles.

0: Hey, I'm Ifi Chiwetelu, and you are listening to CBC Radio 1. 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First up, Every Bite, exploring culture through food.
1: Very good evening. You are watching the ABC News Channel. If you're just joining us, let's recap on the breaking news coming from the Middle East. The United States and Israel have launched a joint operation against Iran. The U.S. strike.
2: 28th of February 2026. Israel and the United States launch an attack on Iran. A new conflagration in a world recently rife with conflict. And as we've seen elsewhere, in Ukraine, in Gaza, the flow-on effects of war are experienced well beyond the conflict zone. Effects on the global economy and supply chains, for instance. And following this new flare-up, those impacts were felt in double-quick time.
3: First this evening, the war in the Middle East is expanding on several fronts. Iran is retaliating and vowing to fire on any ship trying to pass through the crucial Strait of Hormuz.
2: Around a quarter of the world's oil supplies are carried through the Strait of Hormuz. And this led to increased costs at the bowser, yes, but the knock-on effects are much, much broader.
4: The Strait of Hormuz crisis is having a devastating impact on global food security as well as oil supplies. Prime Minister Anthony Albanese will be...
5: It's not just oil, but also everything associated with oil. Certain plastics, certain pharmaceuticals, and of course fertilizer. It's going to hit farmers really hard.
2: Food security. We're hearing those words a lot, but what exactly do they refer to? And what does it really mean for those near the front lines, for those acutely food insecure, for you listening? Plus, international conflicts aside, climate change and unpredictable weather, weren't they the looming threats to food security? Well, yes, that's all coming too.
4: Forecasts continue to upgrade El Nino's potential.

0: strength, with the Bureau of Meteorology's latest modelling tipping a record event.
1: We're staring down the barrel of no feed, high diesel costs and now an El Nino forecast. Farmers are offloading livestock in droves across New South Wales.
2: Okay, it's grim, that we know. But I think what you and I really want to know is, what are we going to do about it? I'm Jonathan Green, and this is Every Bite from ABC Radio National. It's all about food and the places where food, culture, science and history collide. And this week, food in an age of insecurity.
3: The biggest driver of hunger is conflict. Because populations are vulnerable, any impact on the supply of food really drives hunger in an unacceptable way.
2: Before we dive into the situation here at home, let's look at the bigger picture. Michael Dunford is the country director of the United Nations World Food Programme in Myanmar. He's spent 25 years working for the World Food Programme, including a decade based in East Africa. So he's a great person to ask our foundational question. What do we mean by food security?
3: So effectively it means that people have access to enough safe and nutritious food for their normal growth and development. So we consider that there are four key elements to that. First and foremost, is the food itself available? And then if so, does the population have access to it? How then do they use it? And is it sufficiently nutritious? And to what extent are the conditions sufficiently stable so that they can have a prolonged period of being able to access the food as and when they require?
2: So, Michael, under those criteria, where does most of the world stand? How many people perhaps fall below that line of the criteria that you've just explained for food security?
3: So it's estimated at the moment that there are now over 300 million people who are acutely food insecure. This is almost double the number from 2019. And unfortunately, a lot of that food insecurity has spiked because of conflicts around the world. The current conflict in the Middle East, if it continues, it's estimated that there could be an increase of another 45 million people if the fuel price remains above $100 per barrel for any extended period of time. So it's a tragedy. We had, at the beginning of the millennium, aspired to zero hunger. It was aspirational, obviously, but for many years, it was trending in a downward state. Post-COVID particularly, and now with this continuation of conflict, we're seeing not a decrease, but a doubling of the number of people food insecure.
2: I wonder if the particular detail of that conflict in Iran, the fact that it impacts upon fuel and also upon fertilizer, that then gives this effect a particularly long tail.
3: Certainly. And we are, for example, in Myanmar, where I am, we're just in the planting season. And all of the indications are is there's going to be a considerably reduced amount of fertilizer being used, and that will translate to lower yields come the harvest in November. That means there will be less availability of food, the prices will increase, and given the limited capacity to buy that many of the population have, they're going to have limited access and hence increases in food insecurity.
2: And I suspect that for much of the world, the sort of cost impacts that we're seeing from the Iranian situation, while for many countries they can be absorbed, they're inconvenient and they're unhelpful, but people make allowance and life fundamentally goes on. For many in the global south, that's not a practical response.
3: Exactly. You know, in Australia, for example, there is a cost of living crisis. We're aware of that. But people then have the opportunity to make choices as to what they give up or go without. That's not necessarily the case here. 80% of a household income typically is spent on food. And that's the case be it in Myanmar or in Somalia, Sudan, many parts of the world. If prices go up, the availability, the access to the food decreases, and people then have to adopt what we describe as negative coping mechanisms. People skip meals. They'll eat less nutritious meals. Mothers, fathers will sacrifice themselves for their children to the extent that they can. And this has both a short-term, medium, and longer-term impact.
2: Do you think the overwhelming extent of the problem that you're describing globally, is that in part an impediment towards resolving it? Is it something just so big that many people in the world simply close their minds to it? It is too difficult to comprehend.
3: I think many are suffering from the fatigue of what we've been through over the course of the last 5 years. You know, the COVIDs, the crisis in Ukraine, in Gaza, in the Middle East, in Sudan, etc., and particularly in Myanmar, where, given the crisis has been ongoing for such a long period of time, it's very difficult to gain and retain the attention of the international press, but also to the capitals who are making the decisions as to whether or not to support operations here. Certainly there's a fatigue, but it's essential that people do not give up, that people continue to remain engaged in these types of issues, trying to find solutions. There's no shortage of money and wealth in the world to address all of the needs, but unfortunately it's not necessarily being directed in the most efficient and effective manner.
2: And to this point in our conversation, we've not mentioned the idea of climate change and the things that that might bring in terms of reducing the capacity of people to grow food.
3: The capacity and then also the impact of the shocks. That's right, Jonathan, because what we're seeing with climate change is that when the shocks occur, they are more intense and they are more frequent than they have been historically. So it means that, you know, the populations in Myanmar and other countries are regularly being hit and as a result are unable to sustain themselves, either relying on humanitarian assistance or else having to go without.
2: Come to the point now of looking, you know, towards solutions to what might be done to solve some of these problems. I guess the tricky part about that is that, as you say, these issues are driven so much by conflict, and it's resolving those issues, which in so many places appear intractable, that's at the base of finding solutions to hunger around the world.
3: Unfortunately so, and I think we're seeing that it's much easier to start conflicts than it is to end them. So first and foremost, we'd want to avoid starting them, but certainly once started, we need to be able to bring them to a resolution as quickly as possible. The World Food Programme and others have the ability to respond and to meet the needs of the population, but it requires funding. Over the last couple of years, our levels of funding have decreased because many capitals are having to either address domestic needs or meet other international concerns, particularly around increased expenditure in defence. So, you know, there really is a confluence of issues taking place at the wrong time.
2: On a scale of one to Elon Musk, what would be needed to resolve world hunger?
3: It's possible. I think there's a lot more that could be done with the private sector. And as you've indicated, there are individuals who now have enormous wealth that simply is sitting on their bank accounts. That could be directed for enormous positive and world good if they are inclined to spend it accordingly. Many do. I don't want to dismiss the work that many are already doing to support populations, but I do feel a lot more can be done, and it will require creative thinking, but also a short and longer term commitment to meeting the needs of the entire world.
2: Michael Dunford, Country Director of the United Nations World Food Programme in Myanmar. From ABC Radio National, this is Every Bite. I'm Jonathan Green. So here in Australia, how insulated are we from this crisis? We may be blessed with relative wealth and abundance compared to those closer to conflict, but as we heard

0: ABC Melbourne.
1: I had oats and water on Sunday. That's the last time I ate.
2: You've eaten nothing? How do you cope?
1: I'm drinking water because that makes me feel full.
0: And John in Ringwood is not the only member of our community who's struggling right now.
3: Data from the food rescue organisation Oz Harvest that came out in the last few weeks shows us that in the first 6 weeks of the Iran conflict, demand for emergency food relief across the country increased by about 31%. So I'm Rachel Carey, and I'm an associate professor in food systems, and I work at the University of Melbourne in the School of Agriculture, Food and Ecosystem Sciences. And when I say I focus on food systems, that means I look at everything that happens from the farm to the fork in feeding people.
0: We're in a strange situation internationally at the moment. We have war in Iran. We've got the possibility locally of fertilizer and diesel shortages, not to mention there's an impending El Nino event, which will have consequences here. We have a momentary awareness that Australian food production can be precarious.
3: I would like to hope that we do have that awareness. So I think that we've been in a situation for the last 5 to 6 years where we've had multiple different types of shocks and stresses that have been affecting our food system here in Australia. Sometimes more than one shock or stress at the same time. And that's really from the COVID-19 pandemic onwards. Mm. And we've had, of course, bushfires and floods that have affected our food system. And we've had geopolitical shocks, such as you're referring to the Middle East conflict, but we also had Russia's invasion of Ukraine that affected our food system too. So we've had multiple shocks and stresses. They have different impacts on our food system from farm to fork. But the thing they have in common is that they lead to increasing costs for farmers and a lot of pressure on farmers, and of course also to rising food prices as well. Food security refers to our ability to access enough, healthy or nutritious, and also sustainably produced food. And I think it's important that we do discuss and think about it that way, because I think we have a tendency to think about food security as being how much food we're actually producing. And we need to really shift that focus to thinking about people's ability to access the food that's actually available in our food supply and to access enough nutritious food.
0: Because there's a basic issue in that, I guess. I mean, and this is the way in which we frame this conversation, that we see food as in terms of agriculture rather than in terms of something on the plate. Is that right?
3: I would say in policy terms, that's certainly right. So I think for many of us as eaters, we don't necessarily all see food that way. We see food as something that has multiple dimensions. It's something we share with our families. It's something that, you know, brings important memories. It's something that fuels our health as well. But I think in policy terms, it is often seen as really about how much food we can produce. And in terms of where government policy focuses around food, and I'd say this applies at federal level and often at state or territory level as well, it tends to be on ensuring that we can produce more food rather than on thinking about how it is that people can access sufficient healthy food and ensuring that people can.
0: How do those things part ways, those ideas? I mean, is there a gulf between those two things?
3: I would say there is a gulf between those two things. I mean, this focus on producing more food and that sort of policy focus emerged actually after the Second World War in many parts of the world. Mm. And that was at a time of genuine kind of shortages of
0: food. The solution seems simple. Grow more wheat.
3: Exactly. The solution seems simple. Grow more food. And so policy has had that focus for a long time. But we're in a very different situation now, in a time when policy needs to shift from thinking about food in just in terms of agricultural policy and thinking about, you know, being food secure just in terms of how much food we can produce, to really thinking much more broadly about the whole food system and how that serves people in Australia in terms of ensuring that everybody in Australia has enough access to healthy food that's produced in ways that are also good for the planet.
0: Well, that's where this conversation gets interesting. In a country in which we would broadly describe ourselves as being food secure, we live at a time when vast numbers in the population face great precariousness in being able to afford food.
3: That's absolutely right. So essentially what we're seeing is a range of costs increasing, the cost of food increasing, and that's related to some of the issues you mentioned earlier about the cost of fuel rising, because of course fuel underpins the whole food system, the

0: cost of fertilizers and other inputs to food production rising, but also other costs that people are facing rising too, in relation, of course, to the cost of renting a car, the cost of bills, people's rental costs as well. And so we have this situation of rising cost of living pressures as well as rising food costs. And many people who would previously have been food secure to some extent in the last few years have been finding themselves having difficulty affording sufficient food. And so this increase that I mentioned before, a 31% increase in demand for emergency food relief in 6 weeks, comes off the back of rising food insecurity at household levels. So prior to that, in 2023, we already had around 13% of people in Australia who were not able to afford sufficient healthy food. So that's around 1.3 million households. So the problem is already there, and that problem is for now growing and becoming more visible.
1: Well, that thing of visibility is an interesting point. I mean, this insecurity would not be a shock to people in that situation, but to the broader population of this country, I think they would assume that everything's just fine, that you can buy anything you want at the shop. there's a gap there in perception, which...
0: Well, I think when we see, again, we have this idea that being food secure is about how much food we produce and how much food is available in our food supply. And we see full supermarket shelves most of the time. Certainly, there's been times when we don't see supermarket shelves as full as they might be with shocks. But largely, we're seeing supermarket shelves still full of food. And we have this narrative, this story that we tell ourselves as a country, that we are food secure because we're a significant food producer and exporter. We have a surplus of food that we produce, and that's certainly a good thing in relation to increasing shocks and stresses. It provides us with a buffer. But that masks these underlying areas where our food system is actually quite vulnerable.
1: COVID was a shock to our food system that you've mentioned. And I wonder what we failed to learn from that, because the example you gave of supermarket shelves being suddenly empty was a reality in that period, perhaps more than in anyone's living memory. Did we gain enough knowledge, and therefore did we respond appropriately to that shock?
0: I think, as you said, that might have been the first time that many people saw empty supermarket shelves and had this sense that we were perhaps not quite as food secure as we might have thought in our food supply. People were going to supermarket and finding supermarket shelves that were quite empty, although what's very interesting is that sometimes other stores had good supplies of foods, independent stores, grocers. And what that is about is that those food supply chains are different. They are shorter supply chains. There are fewer people involved in those supply chains. And what some of that is starting to tell us, and that we should really have learnt from COVID-19, is that we need to ensure that our food system and our supply chains are more diverse, decentralised, and so that we have multiple ways that we can source food. So when a shock hits our food supply, that we have other ways.
1: Because that goes to the centralised nature of our food retail setup. We all know that it's fundamentally a duopoly in the supermarket space. That creates distortions in the supply chain. Perhaps give us an example of some absurdities that creates in food supply.
0: Well, I would say that the fact that we have two major supermarkets that control around 67% of our grocery market is absurd in and of itself. And that is an enormous amount of power. And those supermarkets, of course, control the shelf space, if you like, control access for people, for eaters around Australia, to most of the foods that we buy. Also control the contracts that they have with farmers, which can specify everything from the size and shape that produce should be when it's delivered, to the major supermarkets, leading to food waste, to how that food is actually being produced. So I would say that in and of itself really doesn't make a lot of sense if we want a food system that we can be confident is going to deliver healthy, sustainably produced food to people.
1: When we talk about the sort of shocks that we've been discussing, does that retail environment make our food system more brittle? Does it make it more precarious?
0: I would say it does, because the major supermarkets are dependent on particular types of supply chains. So those supply chains we might think of as being just-in-time supply chains, meaning that to reduce costs,

0: keep food fresh. Relatively small amounts of food are actually kept in store. More of that food is back through the supply chains. And that's what people noticed during COVID-19 when the supermarket shelves were becoming empty. More of that food was back through those food supply chains. But they also have a relatively small number of centres, large warehouses, if you like, that food comes into. So around a city like Melbourne, there might be 8 of those. I think that creates risks in and of itself. So this is all about having more diverse, more decentralized food supply chains so that we've got multiple places that we can buy food from. So if we were to imagine instead a situation where, in addition to these large supermarkets and large warehouses that all this food is coming into, instead we have a situation where we have public markets in all neighborhoods around the city, where we have thriving independent stores that we can also buy food from, where we have food retail outlets at different scales. This is all part of a more diverse system, and also where we can rebuild our local and regional food supply chains that more directly connect producers to consumers.
1: How much of this goes back to that fundamental issue of us framing food and food production as an economic goal?
0: Yeah, I think that is a significant part of the problem. So food systems, by which I mean everything that happens from the farm to the fork and feeding people, the way we produce and the way we consume food has multiple different outcomes for our health, for the sustainability of the planet and our ecosystems, for equitable access to food, and of course for our economy, for livelihoods, for trade as well. But government policy goals tend to focus more on those economic goals, on trade, often on agricultural exports and producing more food. So there's a few things I would say there. Firstly, that we haven't had enough policy focus on our own food system here in Australia and on what it is that we can do to design a system that supports all Australians in having access, to be able to afford access to sufficient, healthy and sustainably produced food. So one of those issues, for instance, is that we have no minister for food at federal level, and we have no ministers for food in states and territories either. And so that means that we have no government ministers who are responsible or accountable for whether Australians have access to enough food and have access to sufficient healthy food. And I think that this is something that needs to be addressed. As we've said, most government policy focuses on agricultural policy, so producing more food. We have a focus on food safety, particularly. We have a focus, too, on trying to increase people's consumption of healthy food. But often that focuses more on informing consumers about how to eat healthily. What it tends not to do is focus on how can we shape the environments in which we consume and buy food to make the healthy, sustainably produced choice the easy choice for people. One thing that could be done to ensure that every child had access to a nutritious meal, even through rising food prices during shocks and stresses, would be to introduce free school meals for all primary school children across the country. Most rich nations of the world have a school meals program. We need to have now in Australia. I think it's an important part of ensuring that we're food secure, a public market scheme. So local governments actually establishing and supporting publicly owned markets to make our food supply chains more diverse, reinvesting in the infrastructure like processing facilities for farmers, especially small to medium scale farmers, to ensure that people have easier access to locally produced food.
1: What's the least a society might offer its people? Well, let me have a stab. How about sufficient food? It's hard to argue. It's probably harder to accept the pretty substantial failure across the planet to meet that mark. In some places, it's conflict. In others, the flow-on effects of those conflicts. In others, the supply chain mismatches, the economic misalignments, and simple poverty. But globally, the end equation is simple. Hunger is hunger. And hunger, or the fear of hunger, is one of the defining features of our world. The punchline? Well, we could fix it. If we have the appetite to do so. Every Bite is your weekly journey to the places where food, culture, science and history collide. Every Bite tells

0: a story. And thanks to our guests, Michael Dunford from the UN's World Food Programme and Rachel Carey from the University of Melbourne. 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And share us around. It's our own little supply chain. 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Every Bite is made on Wurundjeri country and produced by Kim Jerrick. I'm Jonathan Green.
1: I'm Ife Chiwetelu, and that was Every Bite from Australia's Radio National. Next, It's All in the Mind, a show exploring how we think, feel, and behave.
2: It's so interesting. Like, before I had a kid, I had a lot of thoughts about my parents and their parenting, or one in particular. And then I had a kid, and I was like, oh my God, this is so freaking hard. I have so much more compassion and forgiveness because, oh, wow, wow, this is hard.
3: Yes, absolutely. My mother, that was one of her favorite sayings when she got exasperated, was just wait until you have children.
2: Oh, my God, my mom, too, she would say that as well. And I'm like, wow, will I end up saying that to my kid one day? Possibly.
4: In 2015, clinical psychologist Lindsay Gibson wrote a book called Adult Children of Emotionally Immature Parents. It didn't make much of a splash at the time, but 5 years later, during the pandemic, it went viral. And then a few years after that, it hit the New York Times bestseller list. When we had you on about, I think it's, 5 years ago now, to talk about that book, it was our highest rating episode ever. And I think it remains so. Which makes me sort of wonder, like, do the vast majority of us just have bad or somewhat, you know, crappy parents? Like, what do you put the virality of the book down to?
3: Well, I think that this is a phenomenon that's been going on in world history forever. I mean, if you look at the news or you even read fairy tales, the idea that parents can be less mature and less wise than even their children is pretty evident in the way that people comport themselves as grown-ups. There's a lot of impulsive, emotionally reactive behavior that's based on being essentially very egocentric. And that's part of our world. And if it's part of your world when that's your parent as you're growing up, that has a huge impact on you and your sense of yourself.
4: So Lindsay is now turning her attention to the next generation of parents, and she wants to help people learn how to raise emotionally mature children. She's got a few key mindsets she thinks are important for raising emotionally mature kids, and if all else fails, she has a few absolutes to remember for what not to do during your parenting journey. And I have to say, one of these absolutes inspired big feelings of my own. That one made me a little bit angry, if I'm to be honest, because I was like, wait, what? Then we are doing parenting totally wrong. You'll have to keep listening to find out what that one is, because I am positive you do this too. This is All in the Mind from ABC Radio National. I'm Sana Qadar. Today, the pain of being raised by emotionally immature parents and the process for raising emotionally mature kids of your own. One quick tip. Don't trick your child and film it and put it on social media, because Lindsay has some strong thoughts about some viral videos involving parents and their kids.
3: It was like you just psychologically tortured your child. So I think what happened was my book sort of put a name on something that not only people had experienced in their families, but I think there was also a sort of a recognition at a cultural level that there's an awful lot of emotional immaturity in our world, and it's causing a lot of problems.
2: Yeah, and I guess we won't labor on it too much because we talked about it at length in the previous interview, but can you just describe what emotionally immature parenting looks like?
3: Yeah, well, the emotionally immature parent is struggling. Well, I shouldn't say they're struggling, because it's not really a problem for them. It's just a problem for everybody around them. But they are experiencing,

0: always say, a lot of concern about their own immediate issues. And this makes them very egocentric. All roads lead to them and their issues. So everything gets turned back to them. And the child's emotional needs and sensitivities tend to be sort of run over by this parent who can't reflect on their own behavior to wonder how they're affecting their child. That lack of self-reflection makes it very hard for them to change or even to question their own behavior. They have no recourse but to get all stressed out and blame the child. Mm. A great example would be if the child was trying, let's say this is an adult child now, and the adult child is trying to tell the parent something that the parent maybe did or a way that they treated them when they were little, and they're actually trying to build a bridge to the parent to have a better relationship. And the parent says something like, well, I don't know why you're so upset with me. Is that still bothering you?
1: Mm. Right.
0: Because they really have poor empathy. It's hard for them to imagine other people's suffering. So they just assume that if I'm over it, you should be over it too. Because for them, reality is what they are feeling. It's not a fact. And they can be really dismissive and distorting and use a lot of denial when they hear things that they don't like.
2: Now, obviously, emotionally immature isn't a diagnostic label. It's an umbrella description that can include parents with narcissistic or other tricky traits, or just parents who didn't have great parenting themselves and who never learned the skills that parenting required. They just muddled through the best or worst they could. This broad categorization has opened Lindsay's book up to some criticism, that it simplifies complex dynamics, that it can pathologize parents. Nonetheless, it is a concept that, as we mentioned, has struck a chord with so many people, which means it's worth discussing and worth interrogating. I mean, I do wonder, like, you know, we know people are flawed. Is having, you know, not perfect parents just kind of part and parcel of being born in the human race? Like, I think of my parents and one in particular who was pretty authoritarian, shall we say. But that's also sort of the culture they grew up in. They didn't really know much better. You know, there wasn't a lot of knowledge about social emotional development. And so when I look back on my childhood, I'm like, yeah, parts of it weren't great. But they also, they just were doing the best they could, or, you know, they didn't have the tools for more.
0: I mean, nobody in the 40s, 50s was really thinking much about anything other than being a successfully functioning authority figure for your child and keeping a roof over their heads. But, you know, even though they didn't intend to cause harm, I mean, far from it, they were doing the best job they could according to their knowledge, like you said, mm-hmm. and according to, you know, what the cultural norms were. I mean, everybody spanked their kids. Everybody yelled at their kids. It's just the way it goes. Yeah. But there's lots of love, you know, mm-hmm. there's probably lots of love going on as well. But when you have that kind of behavior that has full license to be reactive and authoritarian, it's not like it doesn't matter because they didn't intend it that way. It doesn't matter that they were not trying to be mean or aggressive. What matters is how it affected that child. Mm. And that doesn't change according to the intent of the person who's doing the behavior.
2: Right.
0: So we have a lot of people living today that have had a lot of invalidating and emotionally harmful experiences from parents who love them dearly.
2: Yes.
0: You know, that's a factor of not knowing better and also having huge social and cultural support for being the authority figure who's not questioned.
2: So the question is, how do you foster emotional maturity in your own children? How do you act as an emotionally mature parent, especially if you might not have had that modeled to you before? And how do you maintain a good, open relationship with your kid so that hopefully they don't grow up to cut you off one day? Because estrangement is something Lindsay sees a lot of. These are the questions that Lindsay is trying to answer in her new book, How to Raise an Emotionally Mature Child.

0: So one of the things you do in the book is you describe several parental mindsets for maturity, which will encourage, you know, eventual maturity in kids. And I just wanted to touch on a couple of them. Mindset one is, my child is a unique individual with their own interests. Can you talk about why that is an important mindset to have?
1: Yeah, and there's a reason why it's number one.
0: Yes, I'm sure.
1: And that is, you know, and this is just part of being human. It's just a reminder that other people are, and this is not a different mindset, but other people are real inside too, that they and your child, they have their own subjective inner world, their own experiences that are just as real to them as yours are to you. Somehow with children, we tend to feel like we can make them into something, like we can shape them. They'll want to enjoy the same things that we do. They'll be social like we are. They'll be book readers like we are. It used to be that if you were a good parent, you had an obedient child who grew up to be a success, and you know,
0: yeah,
1: that you get your blue ribbon and everybody's happy. Now the demand is for you to have a real relationship with your child in which you recognize them as an individual who is not the same as you.
0: In some sense, that feels so obvious. Of course your child is different, but I also am keenly aware of how much some parents do not recognize this and really struggle when their kid is quite different to them. I'm thinking yes, slightly of myself and one of my parents.
1: Yes.
0: When people struggle to grasp this, where does that come from? Like, is it their own upbringing? Is it traditional parenting values? Is it personality traits? What is that?
1: Yeah, I mean, it certainly can be something that's coming from them, but it's also very human. I mean, you know, like we have the expression chip off the old block.
0: Yeah, yeah.
1: We sort of feel like because we made these children and we're raising them and we're so close to them. I mean, partly because very early in life, that's what babies need. They need their parents to treat them as a part of themselves almost. I mean, that's how deep the love goes. So we want that. It's just that as the child begins to move through developmental phases, like in their, you know, 2, 3, 4 year olds, especially, where they're beginning to try to individuate and develop a sense of self, if the parent stays in that kind of baby mode, now we're running into a developmental motivation, an imperative, really. And that's going to cause conflict, or it's going to cause the child to identify themselves too much with the parent,
0: right,
1: that they don't learn how to develop their own separate self.
0: A few other mindsets that Lindsay writes about include mindset number two, my child has psychological and emotional needs that must be met. Number three, my child is vulnerable and requires protection. I mean, some of these you'd hope are very obvious to all parents, but of course we know that's not always the case. Mindset four is, my child's behavior is how they communicate their feelings and needs. And one more thing related to mindsets that really stuck out to me. It's this line in the book where you say, it's about generational change, and you say, it's no longer adaptive to teach children to be unquestioningly compliant, to be obedient, or to always look to authority for direction. In the future, there may be no institutional rewards waiting for our children, no gold star or gold watch in exchange for their loyalty and good behavior. Can you talk a bit more about why you put this in and what you were getting at?
1: Yes. Well, since I'm in the United States, I'll use that as an example. That is quite literally the American dream, that you grow up, you get your education, you find your job, you build a career, and you stay in it. And if you're a loyal, hardworking person, there will be a reward for you at the end. Now, this has changed so much in the past 20 or 30 years that it almost feels laughable to say it now.
0: Yeah, and with AI changing everything, why does emotional maturity put us in better stead to deal with the upheaval heading our way?
1: Yeah, you said it. The upheaval. That's what's coming. Change is speeding up at such a rate that what's going to really count, I think, in the world economy is going to be your ability to adapt and to respond quickly to changes and still keep your rational mind focused on where you're going and

0: what the outcome is that you want. That is something that emotionally immature people have a hard time doing many times, because they get reactive and then they panic and then their coping abilities go down. So if you have a child who has grown up feeling secure in themselves, trusts their judgment, feels entitled to take advantage of situations for their own good instead of always being self-sacrificing or obedient, that kid is set up to sort of surf the wave of whatever it is that's coming.
1: You know, towards the end of the book, you kind of boil down your advice to absolutes, behaviors you absolutely should avoid in order to, you know, have an emotionally mature child and be an emotionally mature parent. There's quite a few of them. I'm wondering, first off, if you had to pick just, you know, one or two or three of the most important, what would they be?
0: Oh, that's a great question. The number one, and I put it as number one, is your job as a parent is to go with guidance rather than punishment. Because your job as a parent is to guide and teach your child about the right way to go and cause and effect. It doesn't work if you wait for them to make a mistake and then punish them. What they learn from punishment is that they did something bad, you're mad at them, our relationship is on the rocks, and I'm a bad person inside. That's what punishment feels like. It's shaming. But guidance says, in effect, you're a good person to the kid. You're still learning. I want to explain to you why I'm worried about this, and we're going to talk about it.
1: But at what point do you do punishment? Because surely there's, at some point, you might need to if the behavior continues. I mean, this is going to be different for everyone, obviously, but are you saying never punish at all?
0: I think people see punishment and consequences as the same thing.
1: Right. Yes, I'm using that interchangeably. Yeah.
0: Well, I think most of us who've, you know, grown up in this period of history would do that, because that's what we've been taught, is that when I do something wrong, I'm punished. Therefore, punishment is the consequence.
1: Yeah.
0: Okay.
1: Yeah.
0: But in real life, if you make a mistake or you do something at work that's irresponsible, your boss may, quote unquote, punish you by firing you. But really what just happened was that was the consequence of your actions. And in our own lives, we have control over a lot of that because we can anticipate consequences of our behavior. That's a big part of what we try to help our children begin to realize. So we want to get as close to adult life and how that works with our children when they're small.
1: Just on the absolutes, there's a few in there that make just total sense, like no hitting, don't berate or humiliate your child, don't use your child as an emotional confidant, no tricking, fooling, shocking or scaring kids. One that stood out for me was yelling is for emergencies only, which that one made me a little bit angry, if I'm to be honest, because I was like, wait, what? Then we are doing parenting totally wrong, because many mornings when we're trying to get out the door and our little one is dragging his feet and we've got a deadline we have to get to at work and, you know, I've got an interview I have to show up for and things are all falling apart, yelling happens. You know, not infrequently. So what do you mean yelling is for emergencies only? Because in this respect, I have failed as a parent.
0: No, far from it. No, I mean, and I had thoughts about this when I put this one in, because I thought just exactly what you're saying.
1: Yeah.
0: Is it, you know, true that none of us, you know, have ever yelled at our kids?
1: Or, yeah.
0: Of course. I mean, these are behaviors to avoid if you can. And hopefully often you can. But if things have gotten to the point where yelling has to happen, what I'm saying is if you allow yourself to yell, you will keep on yelling. It's just like if you allow yourself to spank or slap or whatever, you will just do it.
1: Right. It's the easy, immediate answer.
0: If you don't have a kind of a rule in place that we don't handle it by yelling, then you're... Well, first of all, you're dead in the water because you can't think of what else to do, okay? Because you're so used to this other way of getting things done. But I put it in there as calling it a

0: Absolutely, because I really believe that if we are doing behaviors that can end up backfiring on us, an emotional reactivity, which is a lot of what yelling is, often does end up backfiring on us because we lose the impact of when we need to, we may need to yell for an emergency, or we may need to raise our voice. If we're doing it as a matter of course, as a way of handling things, we are really losing an opportunity to find other ways to teach our child whatever the lesson is that we want them to learn. So we're all going to, fall short on these things, but I do think it's worth it to sit down with yourself and game plan. Okay, if the outcome I want is to not yell, what has to happen for me not to yell? And then you start game planning it. And then your child begins to learn whatever it is that you just figured out because you've just modeled that for them. You can let them know, we're going to try to get out of the house in a different way tomorrow morning. Here's what we're going to do.
1: I'm trying. I've tried that. I'm trying. I will say, after this chat with Lindsay, I did go home and try to game plan what else I could be doing in the mornings to make sure my kid gets out the door without any yelling. And we had a little list system in place for all his tasks, and it just hasn't been working. So I came up with a little game instead. And it's actually worked really well, and I haven't yelled since speaking to Lindsay. So as much as I thought this piece of advice, this absolute, was a little bit annoying and unrealistic, thinking about what I could do differently more deeply did work. And then to close, I just wanted to ask, can you tell me a little bit about your own parenting journey and whether there was a period in your parenting journey that was particularly challenging?
0: Oh, with my son, they're all challenging. Children are going through periods of equilibrium and disequilibrium. It's like this is from the Gazelle Institute. They come together, they're delightful little creatures, they stabilize, then they undergo another period of disequilibrium where they kind of fall apart, become difficult, become very emotional. And then after, around six months past that everything kind of comes back together, they reorganize. It goes like that, okay? And it goes, and but the child is growing the whole time. So things are getting better even as you're hitting these rough spots. But there are different challenges for every single age because the developmental needs are pushing the child into behavior that makes emotional work for the parent. So, yeah, do I remember peeling my son off the sidewalk to get him in the car because he didn't want to leave the bank one day? Yeah, absolutely.
1: Were you yelling while you did that?
0: I don't think I had the energy to yell. I was trying to pick him up like dead weight lifting, and
1: Oh my God.
0: it was all I could do to get him in the car. I didn't have the wherewithal to start yelling. But at whatever age, whether it's a teenager who is trying out their wings and they're trying to have their say about things. It's all hard because you've never been through it before. And if you have more than one child with this particular child. So mistakes are the order of the day with kids. If you want a good relationship with your child where they basically learn to trust you as a person in the relationship, then you can do things in a empathic and restrained way that works really well for keeping friendships because you don't make your friends feel anxious or bad about themselves or ashamed, and you end up keeping that friend for a long time, right? So we want to keep our children not as a friend. I'm not saying your child is just like your friend. I'm saying treat your child like a friend that you would like to keep. And remember how you have the power to affect their feelings about themselves and their internal sense of goodness. You have a huge impact on that.
1: That is Lindsay Gibson, clinical psychologist and author of Adult Children of Emotionally Immature Parents and How to Raise an Emotionally Mature Child. Now, we're going to hear from Lindsay again next week, because next week it's our mailbag episode where you have sent us so many questions for her to answer. We have tried to get through as many as we can. There's some really heartfelt ones in there, so do come back for next week's episode to hear her answers to your questions. That is it for All in the Mind this week. Thanks to senior producer James Bullen and producer Rose Kerr, as well as sound engineer Roy Huberman. I'm Sana Kadar. Thank you for listening. Catch you next.

That was All in the Mind, produced by Australia's Radio National. I'm Saroja Coelho. 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After the news, we're back with Living Planet from Germany's DW.

0: June 21st is National Indigenous Peoples Day, and CBC celebrates. 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
1: CBC News, The World This Hour. I'm Pat Philpott. Israel and Iran continue to exchange fire in their first major flare-up since April ceasefire. Sirens blare in Jerusalem, warning of incoming Iranian missiles. As Willie Lowry reports, each side is blaming the other for the overnight strikes.
2: A war that was relatively quiet has suddenly picked up. Tehran sent multiple waves of ballistic missiles towards Israel on Sunday night and Monday morning, triggering sirens across much of Israel. The latest salvo comes after Israel decided to strike Beirut's southern suburbs on Sunday. Israel says it struck military targets in Iran in response to Tehran's attack. A spokesperson for Iran's foreign ministry said the U.S. is responsible for the consequences of this latest round of military action. The Houthi rebels in Yemen, meanwhile, launched a ballistic missile towards Israel on Monday morning. The Iran-backed group says it will block Israeli maritime navigation in the Red Sea and say that they will consider any movement to be a target. Willie Lowry, CBC News, Jerusalem.
1: At least 19 people have been killed by an earthquake in the Philippines. More than 130 others are injured. Children scream as they huddle outside their school on the island of Mindanao, the tremor shaking them from side to side. The 7.8 magnitude quake struck off the coast of the southern island. There have been more than 100 aftershocks and dozens of buildings have collapsed. Tsunami warnings have also been issued for the Philippines, as well as Indonesia, Japan, and Australia, but some of those have now been lifted. Chinese President Xi Jinping has arrived in North Korea for a rare two-day state visit. State TV in Beijing announces Xi's arrival in Pyongyang. Ahead of the trip, Xi issued a statement describing the summit as a new historical starting point in relations between

0: between the neighbors. The visit with Kim Jong-un comes as ties between North Korea and Russia have been growing stronger, especially since the Kremlin's invasion of Ukraine. It's believed North Korea has sent an estimated 11,000 troops to fight against Ukraine. Observers say Xi will use the summit to reassert Beijing's role as Pyongyang's main partner. Here at home, Canada's next Governor General is being installed today. Former Supreme Court Justice Louise Arbour will be the 31st representative of the Crown, replacing Mary Simon. Arbour will be sworn in during a special ceremony in the Senate chamber in Ottawa. The formalities include a 21-gun salute and musical performances by Canadian artists. Arbour, who is 79, will give her first address to the nation, in which she's expected to outline her priorities for her time in office. And CBC Radio will have special live coverage of that ceremony beginning at 10 a.m. Eastern. To BC now, where a lack of snow this past winter means people in the Lower Mainland are now under the strictest water restrictions in a decade. Dan Bird has more.
1: Stage 3 water restrictions mean no lawn watering, no car washing at home, and no filling up or topping up pools and hot tubs. People can still hand water gardens, trees, and shrubs, though.
2: Historically low snowpack.
1: Linda Parkinson, Metro Vancouver's Water Services Director, points to a number of factors.
2: We have forecasts for a very hot and dry June and into the summer.
1: Metro Vancouver's 3 million residents use about a billion liters of water a day, and that spikes in the summer. Officials warn the demand on the region's 3 reservoirs was already up. Zafar Adil is executive director of the Pacific Water Research Center at Simon Fraser University.
3: We need to be a bit more aware of what we are using.
1: Another concern is maintenance. A major water pipe is shut down so crews can build a new water supply tunnel. Officials say they'll review the Stage 3 restrictions once the pipe is reopened later in the summer. Dan Burritt, CBC News, Vancouver.
0: 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For CBC News, I'm Pat Philpott.
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6: 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This is Living Planet. I'm Kathleen Schuster. Today we have a bonus episode for you on a type of super pollutant I'd be willing to bet you've never heard of, even though it's something we all encounter every day in our local supermarkets, restaurants, and even in our own homes. What I'm talking about are synthetic greenhouse gases commonly known as refrigerants, more specifically hydrofluorocarbons or HFCs. HFCs are used as coolants in different appliances, and what makes them so dangerous is that they're thousands of times more potent than carbon dioxide, which is why HFCs are on track to be phased out in the coming years in a number of places, like the US, Australia, and the EU. But that goal is getting harder and harder to reach because organized crime rings are selling them dirt cheap on the black market. The illegal trade of refrigerants is believed to be worth hundreds of millions of euros in the EU alone. Joining me now is DW environment reporter Tim Schoenberg, who's been investigating this problem. Hi, Tim.
7: Hi, Kathleen. Thanks for having me.
6: Tim, you recently came out with an episode all about the illegal refrigerant trade for a show called Planet A, which our listeners can check out on YouTube. And in it, you said some of these refrigerants, known as HFCs, have become as lucrative as cocaine on the black market. Why is that?
7: Well, the short answer is because they're produced very cheaply outside of Europe, mainly in China, and then they can be sold at much higher price in Europe. The long answer is refrigerants are used everywhere, as you said, in your fridge, in ACs, in industry, in supermarkets, basically anywhere things need to be kept cool. So they have amazing properties,

0: but they pose a huge environmental risk because at the same time, they can be up to almost 15,000 times more potent than CO2. So if they leak, they cause huge damage, which is why the EU said we must phase out the most harmful ones and push for climate-friendly alternatives, which do exist. So what the EU is doing is restricting imports of HFCs, and as a result, prices shot up tenfold and criminals noticed.
1: Okay, and so what you wanted to do was figure out how easily somebody could get their hands on a cylinder of one of these gases. How hard was it to find one?
0: Actually, it wasn't hard at all. We don't want to advertise illegal activities here, but it's pretty straightforward and it only takes a couple of clicks and you'll find someone selling you these gases.
1: Really? Like you can just go online and Google, I don't know, some sort of, well, I don't want to tell people how to do it, but that's basically what you did, was you Googled it, right?
0: Yeah, in fact, it works like that. You type in buying refrigerants cheap and most probably there will be some ads popping up.
1: That's so crazy. Well, you're going to get into like how you can recognize if something's illegal. But before then, you ended up on the outskirts of Berlin at night to pick up an order. Did you have any reservations at all about getting caught up in a potentially dangerous situation? I mean, it's just, sorry, I just have to say how bizarre it sounds, this whole situation. But yeah, were you worried about how sketchy of a situation you were getting into?
0: Yeah, of course. Of course, I had a reservation, as you would say. Like, I was pretty nervous. I mean, our team didn't really know who we were going to meet. We had a hidden camera rolling. And of course, you're probably asking yourself, what if the sailor became suspicious, you know? What if he discovered the camera, you know? So I didn't lose my cool, but yeah, I was nervous, of course.
1: So the cylinder you were looking for was a refrigerant called 449A. I don't know if it's called 449A or 449A. Is this something that we come into contact with on a daily basis? Like, what's it used for exactly?
0: Yes and no. So 449A sounds complicated, but it's simply a mixture, a blend of different gases and one HFC out of many. It's used in regular supermarkets, in refrigerated counters, warehouses or shopping centers. And it's, of course, invisible to us, but actually everywhere. This specific one has a global warming factor of roughly 1400, meaning it's 1400 times more potent than CO2.
1: Really? 1400 times more potent? Well, I mean, just hearing that makes me think, why haven't we been talking about this? Or I'm sure people have been talking about it, just maybe not in our everyday conversations. Okay, so you go to pick up this cylinder and, you know, you've described this as a shady encounter, but describe the scene for us.
0: So we'd been messaging back and forth with the seller, with the dealer, and that was it so far. And he sent us an address via WhatsApp. It was already dark when we arrived, literally pitch dark, in fact. It was kind of a back alley in an industrial park. There were several tire shops, auto repair shops, but I couldn't see much, to be honest. So we're standing in front of the door, which was slightly open. There was a light on in the hallway inside, but no one else seemed to be around, which was really weird and dodgy. There suddenly was a police seal on one of the doors that really got my heart racing. I mean, imagine you come into a hall and that, you know, see all these things, but nobody there.
1: You mean like something cordoned off as if they have to investigate like the scene of a crime?
0: Yeah, exactly. and us with the hidden camera rolling. And then suddenly he showed up after all and showed us the way across the dark courtyard. He opened a garage door and that was his warehouse.
1: Were you able to find out where the refrigerant came from? Because, you know, we've discussed how HFCs are being phased out and some have already been banned. Others are kind of in a gray zone. Like, did you ask this guy where he got his product from, so to speak?
0: The guy had all kinds of gases that are currently on the market, even some that are actually almost completely banned from being imported. So what happened? He opened the garage door, switched on the light, and boom, there was his entire garage full of gas cylinders.
1: Okay, so for legal reasons, we can't broadcast his actual voice, but let's have a listen to a reenacted portion of the conversation that followed.
2: And you're a car mechanic yourself?
3: No, I just sell gas.
2: What do you have here?
3: We got 404, 134A, 410, 2816, 2820.

0: 23.
1: And how about paperwork? You don't need that, do you?
0: Paperwork? No. I import them myself.
1: Oh, okay. Do you get them from Poland? Or how do you do it?
0: Turkey. Via Turkey. Importing costs a lot. German companies that have a quota sell this here for 900 euros.
1: And you don't have a quota, so you sell it cheaper?
0: Mm-hmm. Yep. Yeah.
2: There are a few things that he brought up there that we're going to get to in a moment. But first of all, he was saying that what he bought came from Turkey. Was that surprising at all to you to find that out?
3: Well, a little bit. That's what he said, from Turkey, entering from Turkey. And but yeah, in fact, that's not the only place HFCs are entering Europe from either.
2: Mm-hmm. So help us understand why HFCs are in such high demand. Because, you know, like I said at the beginning of the episode, this is a super pollutant that's not exactly something we're talking about a lot, even in environmental coverage. And it took, you know, doing an investigation to even broach the topic. So what exactly is going on? Why is there such a boom on the black market?
3: Therefore, we have to travel back in time. In the mid-1980s, the ozone hole, maybe you guys remember out there, over Antarctica, became a shock moment for environmental politics. Suddenly it was clear that chemicals used in refrigerators, spray cans or foams especially, and now the most difficult word of the episode for me, chlorofluorocarbons, were damaging the stratosphere's protective shield against ultraviolet radiation. In the response... And the response came surprisingly fast. In 1987, government signed the Montreal Protocol, which began the phase-out of these chemicals. Their replacement, and here we go, included hydrofluorocarbons.
2: Okay, so that's a mouthful, both of those words, chlorofluorocarbons and hydrofluorocarbons. But the point is that the superpollutants we're talking about in this episode and what you were investigating were basically the solution back in the 80s to help repair the hole in the ozone layer. And yeah, and now they're part of the problem too.
3: Exactly. That's exactly it. So back in the time, HFCs were introduced to phase out either harmful gases because they were better for the ozone layer. But then eventually they created a new problem for the climate. Many of them are powerful greenhouse gases, and today we're trying to phase them out too.
2: Okay, so we're saying they're more powerful greenhouse gases. Does that mean that they have the potential to cause more global warming than CO2?
3: Sort of, but not quite. So yes, refrigerants are more potent greenhouse gases, but there's way more CO2 in the atmosphere, so it's still the biggest driver of global warming. But HFCs block far more heat per kilo, so they do disproportionate damage.
2: Can you give us an example of how that works exactly?
3: Sure. So maybe you've heard of the greenhouse effect.
2: I've heard something, yeah, about it. Yeah.
3: Yeah. So let's start from the beginning. The sun heats the earth. That heat comes back as infrared radiation. That heat radiation comes in many different wavelengths, like different channels. Some of these channels get blocked by CO2 in the atmosphere. But heat can still escape through other channels, unless refrigerant gases block those too. It's like closing one of the last open windows in a greenhouse. Suddenly, more heat is trapped inside.
2: So if HFCs are being phased out, but not all of them are illegal yet, why exactly is there a black market boom when, you know, somebody who needs to buy one could just buy it normally? Why go that route? Why contact the dealer like you guys had to for the investigation?
3: Yeah, that's a very good question. So what's important to understand is that there is a legal way to import these gases into the EU because they are still in use. However, the EU is reducing legal imports by using a quota system, meaning companies receive fewer and fewer permits to import HFCs legally. It's a way to gradually, basically, dry out supply. Plus, fees are going up based on the climate impact of each gas, and that makes them less attractive to buy legally. The whole idea is to get companies or supermarkets, for example, to switch to sustainable alternatives. But that means investing in new systems. And that's what's keeping the old market alive, which is why smugglers are able to earn a lot of money on the black market still.
2: Right. And when you say new systems, we're talking about refrigeration systems.

0: 350, 400 euros. And that's still a huge profit for the smugglers.
1: Okay, so instead of paying 900 euros, say somebody could just pay 300 euros, which obviously that sounds like a better deal.
0: Yeah, exactly. For a repair shop, refitting ACs, that can be a lot of money. Or for a larger company specialized in the cooling sector, if they buy smuggled gases frequently but bill it as legal stuff, I mean, you can make them out yourself. They might have almost two or three times the margin.
1: Okay, so more money. It seems obvious why that would work.
0: Right, a lot more money.
1: Yeah. So did everything end up working out with the dealer?
0: It did. For legal reasons, we didn't buy the cylinder ourselves, but we accompanied somebody who did in the end and who handed it over to us. The deal was pretty straightforward, to be honest. The dealer was even chatty. In between, I felt like we were asking too many questions. Is he suspicious now? But it was much, much easier than we thought.
1: I mean, are you at all worried? Because your face is also in this video. Like, you're not exactly hiding the fact that you investigated it. But so far, nothing strange has happened, right?
0: No, it's all right.
1: Okay. The other question that I've been wondering throughout this interview is, how did you know if what the dealer handed over was actually the real deal? Because, you know, you said refrigerants are as lucrative as cocaine. It sounds like it would be pretty easy to swindle people because we're talking about a cylinder. Like, I mean, who among us really knows what to look for in terms of, guaranteeing that the product that somebody wants to buy is actually what is in the cylinder.
0: Right. So this person handed over the cylinder and I was wondering about the same question you had, which is why I took the cylinder down to Frankfurt to get it analyzed, where we first had the cylinder checked in a lab, which was a bit noisy, as you can hear now.
2: 2025-05.
0: That's Professor Andreas Enger from the Institute for Atmosphere and Environment, who is the expert on HFCs and how they work. The sample I brought looked totally professionally produced. What was missing was a sticker with mandatory information about the climate warming potential, the supplier, and safety instructions.
1: Would you know to look out for that stuff, just out of curiosity?
0: Not sure.
1: Yeah, I'm thinking I wouldn't necessarily either. So what did Professor Engel end up finding out about the sample that you brought him?
0: It was indeed 100% pure R449A, which is the official name of this gas.
1: So if that cylinder were to leak, what exactly would escape into the environment?
0: Yeah, very good question. Because releasing a 10-kilogram cylinder in the world have a similar global warming effect as one person flying from Paris to New York. And if you want, you can make your own guess now how many times. 7 to 8 times.
1: 7 to 8 times. So round trip from Paris to New York.
0: Yeah.
1: 7 to 8 times just
0: from, just this one cylinder.
1: Yeah. If that were to leak for any reason.

0: Tim, you mentioned in your investigation, which largely focuses on Germany, that the illegal refrigerant you got a hold of likely traveled here via Turkey. But where did it come from before that?
1: By large, these gases are produced in China. Before the Russian attack on Ukraine, a lot of it entered via Poland and Ukraine, but less today. Nowadays, they come by container ships, trucks, or even in the trunks of cars and enter Europe through Eastern Europe, for example, Romania, Albania, but also Italy and Spain.
0: In other words, China has a lot of this product that needs to go somewhere and it's ending up over here.
1: Yeah.
0: Okay. So what about farther west in the Mediterranean?
1: Yes. So the Environmental Investigative Agency, which is a UK-based NGO, provided me with some of their findings for my report. And there was one example from Italy where one of the people they work with infiltrated a potential crime network and several companies to identify potential selling points. And what this person found was that to get the gases into Europe, falsifying documents and corruption among authorities has allegedly played a big role. And by the way, it's not just in Italy.
0: Okay, so this is a widespread problem.
1: Yeah.
0: Let's hear what their investigator told you. And again, this person's comments have been dubbed to protect their identity.
2: They're not simple.

0: multiple scammers. They have relations with institutions, with customs officials, and they know policemen, they know politicians. That was very, very impressive.
1: Okay, so the implication there is that these crime rings are also very complex webs, probably, more so than is known. And so getting to the root of the problem is also equally difficult. Not to mention the fact that, you know, the cylinder that you had taken to Frankfurt to get analyzed, you know, who would be able to recognize whether it was legit or not legit? So you mentioned the Environmental Investigative Agency's work. Do they have an estimate for what percentage of refrigerants in the EU are bought illegally?
2: Yeah, it varies from country to country, but yes, on a EU level, it's about 25%, and that's worth a couple of €100 million per year. So summing up the profits over the past years, we're probably talking about, yeah, a market worth €1 billion.
1: So one in four of these cylinders that's being sold is being sold illegally.
2: Yeah, and in Germany, it's more or less 30%.
1: 30%.
2: Yeah.
1: So even though the EU has significantly curbed the use of this particular type of refrigerant, there's still a good chunk of them being used, and who knows where they're ending up, is what you're saying.
2: Yeah, that's right. So officially, HFC use has been going down for years, but we must acknowledge as well that the official achievements are in danger to be eaten up by gases that are smuggled in and obviously are not registered. And illegal gases are by definition being sold outside of official channels, meaning there is naturally a greater risk that equipment may not be connected properly or may simply not be handled professionally, causing gases to leak or be released into the environment in other ways. The EU authorities calculate that today around 2 to 2.5% of the total European emissions come from these refrigerants, which is a lot for, imagine, such a small niche, just one gas. Globally, however, the impact is much higher. The US EPA warned in the past that the planet will heat up by 0.5 degrees Celsius by the end of the century if HFC use is not curbed.
1: Okay, so this is all sounding quite dire, to be honest. Can you tell me some good news, please?
2: Well, I'm not sure if it's that dire.
1: Oh, come on. I mean, yeah, well, what did you just say? This is pretty bad if we don't curb the use. And it's, I mean, 2 to 2.5% of emissions that could be avoided. That, I mean, that sounds pretty bad to me.
2: Yeah, that's true. But on the other hand, we must see that there are clear targets out there. And in Europe, but also in the US and in other places. And it's not only Europe pushing here. But coming back to Europe, the EU is pushing a lot to come down with those emissions. So the good news is that Europe has the most advanced HFC regulation worldwide, basically. And yes, it's not working properly, but it's very ambitious. Is it a failure if organized crime is making millions because of environmental policy may not be being put in place properly by some authorities? Yes, of course, to some extent. But that can be changed. And I think that's the good part about it. First, you know, it's a bit of a hen and an egg problem where you start, okay, now we at least have a very ambitious policy and now it needs to be put in practice. Another piece of good news is that the authorities in some countries are working to train customs officials to recognize this type of organized crime. Spain, for example, is standing out here. The country has a large police unit to tackle environmental crime, and they are frequently hitting the networks, literally a couple of times per year. For example, in June 2022, the Spanish police coordinated a massive raid across the country. Authorities seized 110 tons of refrigerants worth €11 million. But that was really one of several crackdowns the Spanish police is publishing every year. So, yeah, there is light and shade. I don't know if that's what you say.
1: So, but yeah, so people are trying to do something about it. What about outside the EU? Are there signs of this criminal activity elsewhere?
2: It is, even though HFC phase down is not equally prioritized worldwide. But for example, in the US, we see quantities being smuggled into the country through at least 28 ports, from what we know so far. Recently, Amazon and Walmart were fined for ignoring warnings by the authorities and continuing selling illegal gases online in the US for years.

0: Some HFCs have been banned since 2021, but that didn't stop them. In the end, they were only fined $1.5 million, which is obviously peanuts for those companies.
1: So just $1.5
0: million? Sorry, $1.1 million.
1: In any case, yeah, for their value, not that much. So before we wrap this up, I have to ask, what ended up happening with that cylinder?
0: Well, that's a very good question because it's not that easy. We try to hand it over to experts to then dispose it, in the best way possible. But being in Germany, it's not really easy to find who's responsible here. And we're still in the process, let's say.
1: Really?
0: We are, yeah.
1: That somehow doesn't surprise me, unfortunately. But I hope whoever ends up with it disposes of it properly. You don't contribute to global warming, Tim.
0: We won't.
1: Okay. Tim, thanks so much for sharing your reporting with us.
0: Thanks for your interest.
1: Tim Schoenberg is a reporter with DW Environment. You can check out his undercover investigation of the illegal refrigerant trade for the award-winning environment show Planet A, which you can find on YouTube by going to DW Planet A. This episode of Living Planet was produced by Tim Schoenberg and edited by me, Kathleen Schuster. Our sound engineer was Michael Springer. Living Planet can be found on Apple, Spotify, YouTube, or wherever you get podcasts. That's all for this week. Thanks for listening.

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1: We've just stepped outside of the cart, right outside our hotel. Kibe jumped out of the car and immediately, like, all these guys just swamped him. I've got no idea if they know he was coming, but they're super excited to see us here.
2: We're in Western Kenya with the masculinity influencer, former radio host turned content creator, Andrew Kibe. He's on a book tour, and the word's out, he's in town. Welcome to the Kenyan Manosphere, where influencers like Andrew Kibe are booming, tripling their followers in just a few years.
3: Good morning, you puny. This morning.
2: It's the same talking points, the same slang, the same misogyny and anti-feminist views.
3: I don't feel like he's a simp. He shows us that he's a simp.
2: Which you hear in the global manosphere from the likes of Andrew Tate.
4: Imagine God coming down on Earth. Is he simping?
2: And many young Kenyan men are devouring it.
3: Your husband has died. Otherwise, why are you a single mom?
2: Hashtag Andrew Kibe has had 530 million views on TikTok alone. I've come to a club in a small town in Western Kenya to see what young people here think of him.
5: Can you tell me what you like about Kibe? What does he mean to you?
6: Personally, I love how Kibe brand, the branding. I've been raised by a single mom, so most of my teachings, I get them from Andrew Kibe podcast. From masculinity to growth to personal development, he teaches me a lot. It reminds us men that never to seek validation from people, and lastly, that nobody's going to save us. We need to work hard, be on time, be self-disciplined, and achieve whatever we want as men. Yeah.
5: So do you think he fills a bit of a father role?
6: Yeah, he's like a father role to me, giving advices, knowing who I am. In fact, there's a book that he released called 28 Commandments. Right now, I'm in the process of reading it.
5: And yeah. What does it say?
6: It's saying that a woman is never your friend.
5: Okay.
6: Yeah, a woman is never your friend.
2: It's quite a claim, and one we'll come back to later. But for now, back in the quiet.

0: at Bar Hotel. I want to know from Andrew Kibe how he'd describe himself to people outside Kenya who don't know him.
1: I've never had to. I've never had to describe myself. Yeah. Even when I go to like interviews, when I was like, tell us about yourself. I'm like, I'm 49 years old. What part do you want to know?
0: Yeah, what's your bio?
1: I'm like, they're Jesus. Like, they're Savior in black. Yeah, so watch my content. I'm Jesus to you. You see, my coffee is here. Very nice. Yeah, very nice. Thank you, my lady. Bring it straight.
0: I'm Jackie Wakefield, a BBC Global Disinformation reporter, and we're going inside the Kenyan manosphere for the documentary from the BBC World Service.
2: Heartbreak is part of life. Let's stop lying to each other. You're going to be left and you're going to leave.
1: Respect yourself, my friend. Respect yourself. Treat yourself well. Eat that steak if you must.
2: Why not become a genius and say, hey, listen, it doesn't matter how much tax they charge me, bro, I'm always going to win. I'm a winner. That's who I am.
0: Andrew Kibe isn't the only voice in the Kenyan manosphere. Another influencer, Amarix, who calls himself a reproductive health specialist, has over 2 million followers on his main platform, X. But Kibe is one of the loudest.
2: Dead. Furious.
0: And one of the most successful.
2: Top, top, top. Tap.
0: Please donate, he tells his fans in Swahili. I'm going to spend the money you give on hookers and alcohol.
2: Tap, tap, tap, tap. Brian, chira, chira, chira. I don't know. This TikTok is stupid.
3: Missing something in your life?
4: Wake up with us.
0: A failed pastor, Andrew Kibe began by hosting a popular radio breakfast show.
2: As a woman, you need to respect your man to a point where...
0: Later, he turned to being a content creator. It was just after the COVID pandemic, and with his message of male empowerment...
2: I salute you, gents, with all the respect you deserve.
0: He quickly attracted a dedicated audience of young men.
1: My young man, please, do not think that you're less than you really are. You are a lot more. It doesn't matter what the society has said. May have been written off many times.
0: And he has been written off before. In 2023, he was suspended from YouTube... It's believed for misogynistic content.
2: Women lie all the time. I have put all of them in one category.
1: Women are going to lie to their kids.
0: He's still thriving. Andrew Kibe is on X, Instagram, and TikTok. And he's even launched his own crypto coin.
1: So it's something to look forward to, right?
0: I first met Andrew Kibe last year in 2025 in Nairobi. I was with my BBC colleague, Anita Nkonge.
5: Hello. Hi, welcome.
1: Hi.
6: Hi.
5: Hello. I'm Jackie Wakefield. Nice to meet you.
6: Nice to meet you.
1: Anita. Right here?
5: Yeah.
1: That's beautiful.
0: And full disclosure, Kibe and I didn't immediately hit it off.
1: Is the woke woman trying to shut down the man with a word she cannot even explain? What do you mean? Misogyny is not hate of women?
5: That's what the word means.
1: What is it? It's hate of women.
5: Yeah.
1: Let's look it up. I have never even looked it up. Misogyny. Misogynist. A person who dislikes, despises, or is strongly prejudiced against women. Who in the world is like that? We've all been born by women. Why would we hate women? No man hates a woman. We love you. We are like gods to you. Worship us.
5: Why not just respect both ways? Why does it have to be worship one way or the other?
1: How do I respect somebody I want to sleep with? The word respect is useless to a woman. I shouldn't respect you. I mean, when I look at you, you're a sexual being.
0: Anita asked the next question. I thought it was pretty straightforward.
6: What's one thing you'd want the world to know about you and what you stand for?
1: Do not believe BBC. Yeah, BBC are full of yeah. Are you going to leave the BBC part in?
0: A little while after that interview, Kibe invited us to come along on the book tour. The book's subtitle is A Journey into Manhood, and he told us he'd written it because men today are lost.
7: Welcome to Kisumu, ladies and gentlemen. This is Kisumu International Airport. For your own safety and comfort, kindly remain seated.
0: Our first stop is in the small fishing town of Bondo, where Kibe is due to visit the university. There's an excited energy in the air as students gather to wait for him. They're mostly aged between 18 and 21. I notice one student we'd met at the nightclub. He tells me his name is Ryan.
5: How long have you guys been waiting for Kiva here?
8: Approximately for the last 3 hours we've been here, but we're optimistic that in the next 5 minutes we'll be here.
5: And what's the vibe for today? Is Kibe going to speak? What's going to happen?
8: Yeah, for sure. He's going to give a speech. He's going to engage with the students. They're going to have a very fruitful and healthy discussion.
5: There's mostly men. Any women coming?
8: You know that being that Kibe is much masculine, we were just able to reach to the men. We tried reaching our girls or the women, but most of them were not interested.
0: When he does finally arrive, the male students swarm Kibe's van.
1: SG! Be at your best behavior. You guys all read the book.
0: Kibe asks them if they've read the book.
1: Rule number one is wake the f*** up.
0: He chats, signs some books, plays some pool with them.
1: We have 10 minutes.
0: He stays 25 minutes and then he's gone. I arrange to meet up with Ryan later. I want to understand more about how influencers like Andrew Kibe attract young men like Ryan and why they look up to him. But first, I want to hear from the female students.
9: My name is Elvira. I'm a second year student in this University of Jaramogi Oginga Odinga, University of Science and Technology, pursuing bachelor's degree in computer security and forensics.
0: I've heard some of the female students objected to Kibe's visit. Is that true?
9: It created a lot of conversations in our institution. Some women in the university, they do disagree with Kibe because it feels disrespectful to them.
0: I asked her what she thought.
9: I totally disagree with Kibe's influence or content. It's not encouraging at all. It affects some of my fellow students, like one of my classmates. This boy, he has been influenced by Kibe's content. He can't socialize with any lady in our class. I feel like he has some hatred. I don't know whether I can say it's hatred or that mentality that he can't maybe associate with this other gender. He even has bought Kibe's books. Wherever you find him, he is carrying a laptop and that book.
0: Vera says it's not easy to be friends with boys who follow Kibe. A fellow student called Joy agrees.
10: I can say at some point it's getting worse. For those who follow Kibe's teachings, they'll find them saying ladies are less capable, less deserving of the leadership positions, and that's really hurting us as ladies, because we all believe that we are capable of everything.
0: In recent student elections, Joy says that female students standing had to have a male student standing with them or they wouldn't get elected. I ask her if she's seen Andrew Kibe's content.
10: Yeah, I've interacted with most of his content. It is good that he's teaching a male to be self-empowered, but this part, it is very controversial that he's despising the ladies. He usually tells the men that we ladies are not supposed to be given emotional attachment, which is not right. He's the kind of person who will preach of water, but behind the scenes, he drinks wine. There's some scenarios where he's maybe in the bars. He wants the ladies to entertain him. He likes ladies the most.
0: That's something we'll put to Andrew Kibe next time we meet. Now it's time to talk to Ryan. He's tall and assured, in his early 20s, a soft-spoken young man.
5: Can you tell us how you first discovered Andrew Kibe?
11: I first discovered Andrew Kibe when I was 18 years old. My father died 10 years ago, and I was in a dilemma of being masculinity or just remaining just a boy. You know, there's a certain role that a father plays in the family of giving his sons or daughters certain skills, advice, and maybe physical training. So I lacked all these.
5: What advice specifically do you follow?
11: Kibe states that women are just but distractors in your journey to greatness.

0: as a man.
1: Do you agree with that?
0: Of course, I totally agree.
1: Why are they distracting?
0: You know why most of our boys or men in the university are getting stressed, you know, is because of the pressure they receive from their girlfriend.
1: Is this something you've been told or is this something that you've personally seen?
0: It is something that I have passed through.
2: Ryan dated someone in his first year at university.
0: We were doing the same course. It was peaceful, you know. It was very nice. But then I realized that this woman was cheating on me with a man who was doing gold mining near our university.
1: Were you heartbroken?
0: Of course, I was heartbroken. I remember I went to my mom, opened to her up, but again, she did nothing because she was a woman. You see, if I had a father, I could go to my father and tell him, you know, Dad, this and this happened. What should I do? Then the father could give me a way forward.
2: Ryan says young people like him often come to the manosphere after a breakup.
0: A lot of men or boys run to be masculine after being heartbroken by women. So the moment they're going to start being masculine and practicing whatever Kibbe and Americks teach, a number of them are going to be misogynistic. Yeah, they're going just to hate women for no reason.
2: He was like that himself for a while.
0: I was almost hating women for no reason, but because I could go back home and remember that, of course, I have my mom and I have my sister. I don't see any wrong in my sister, right? I don't see any wrong in my mom. Then why should I hate other women? So I said that I'm only going to practice the masculinity part and put the boundaries.
2: But as Ryan and I talk, I can still hear the messages of the manosphere.
3: How to tell if she's a gold digger? They are all gold diggers. They are all, including your mother. All they want is money, not the thing. Money, not the thing. Yeah, that's all they want.
0: A woman who is 18 to 25 years is in her prime. I can say that she's in a market. She has got choices. Either the cosmet or babas.
2: Babas means sugar daddy.
0: Lecturer or big business people.
3: I know where women need to be placed in society. Where is that? Getting babies and raising those babies.
0: You know, in Kenya, the moment you're going to tell a lady aye or hello or excuse, you are not my type. That is going to be the response from her. And most men, being that they are stressed or depressed, what is going to be the next move? A slap. A slap to the cheeks, right?
1: So they may be quite rude.
0: Yeah.
1: But does that deserve physical violence?
0: In our Kenyan society and the current boys, to them it deserves. Yeah, to them it deserves.
2: Ryan agrees to share his TikTok data with us. Scrolling through, we can see the algorithm serving the same content again and again. Catholic TikToks, Kenyan dance trends, relationship advice, hustle tips, and Kibbe videos.
3: Sitting with a woman telling her your problems, you are a sick man.
2: Ryan regularly searched self-improvement, success, also masculinity tips, specifically for boys without a father, which gave him Kibbe videos.
3: Teach them the best way. Don't teach them this weakness of their mothers. Because imagine a man who has the mind of his mother.
4: Hi, how are you?
5: Hi.
2: To help me understand why messages like this are gaining so much traction among young men like Ryan and why the Kenyan manosphere is growing so fast, we've asked Kenyan academic Owino Okech into the BBC studio.
6: Nice to meet you. I'm Jackie.
7: Owino.
2: Owino is a professor specialising in gender, sexuality and security studies. Why is it that equality between men and women is such a blind spot for this group?
8: Because while we have done work to improve access for girls, equal access into schools, what we have not successfully done is embedded gender equality education into how we think in the schools, right? As to why gender equality is important. And if that is not happening in the education system, it's not happening in the home, it's not happening in the church, it's not happening in the spaces in which these people are socialized, and what they're hearing as part of their socialization is talk from the manosphere.
2: What are they tapping into?
8: They're tapping into young men who have low self-esteem for a range of reasons. They're tapping into young men and boys with real mental health.

0: challenges. They are tapping into groups of men and boys where socioeconomic conditions are difficult. So unemployment rates are high. People do not have the resources to be able to live a meaningful life. And those vulnerabilities are the same across the globe. They just look different in different contexts.
1: And what do you think is it about Andrew Kibe in particular?
0: He does have a significant group of men who think he says things that are sensible and they believe in. I think that he has found the ability to feed into ongoing insecurities in the society. And let me give a very specific example to land this. When you have a country like Kenya where there's significant unemployment rates for young men, and you have young women in that society who are being killed for dating older men, what men like Kibe whip up is this idea that those young women are dying because they're chasing older men because of financial wealth. These young men, on the other hand, don't have that financial capability. And this is the reason why these women do not like them. Now, it is interesting as well that a sub-narrative that a lot of the manosphere also lifts up in this dynamic is around how to build your economic capacity, right? Because they argue that is the only thing women respect. So if you have a lot of money, then you're going to get these women and girls, but also economic stability or economic wealth gives you the capacity to exercise all kinds of control and violence because money speaks. So it feeds into the narrative that these young women who are being killed are dying because of their greed, and it feeds that misogynistic factory that is going on within the Kenyan context. Yeah.
1: And what do you see as like the main real-world consequences of this content?
0: We are ending up with a society of young men who are being fed the idea that the only way to be a man is to be violent, whether that is through sexual violence, verbal violence, how you treat women. That's a real world consequence in terms of the next generation of men in our society who will end up leading our countries and propagating these same ideas into the laws and policies of how our countries are governed.
1: So do you think that rhetoric will correspond to trends in violence towards women?
0: I absolutely believe that it corresponds to trends in relation to violence against women. It does. You cannot disconnect it, yeah.
1: We've already heard in episode one about what the real life consequences of this rhetoric can be. And like in Mexico, Kenya has also seen a rise in the number of cases of femicide, women killed because they're women. It doesn't mean influencers are to blame, but words matter. And in the online world of the manosphere, outrage equals money. Kibe's rage bait is one reason why he does so well on social media, and that helps him to make money.
2: When it comes to making money, it's easy.
1: Asking for donations via a Kenyan money transfer app called M-Pesa.
3: Tap, tap, tap, tap, tap, tap.
1: And selling merch.
3: T-shirts are available right now.
1: When we'd met in Nairobi last year, I'd asked Kibe how much money he made.
4: Do you make a lot of money?
2: Yeah, I do.
4: Can you share how much?
2: After some crazy woman killed my YouTube channel, I was making, probably $20,000-$30,000 a month, euros. But I'm down to like 10, so I'm doing poorly.
1: We haven't been able to corroborate these numbers, but this is in a country where the average monthly salary is about $500. I remember a conversation I'd had with Kibe and a rapper he often works with, and the rapper referred to Kibe's followers not as fans.
5: Sometimes I want to buy sodas for everybody. Yeah, at times, go kill yourself.
4: Wow. Even your to your phone. Fans? Hmm?
5: I don't have fans.
4: Yeah, well, how would you describe the guys
1: but
4: today?
1: As
4: then?
1: Customers.
4: Like, we're super excited about you.
6: Customers.
5: Yeah.
4: Customers. Is that how you would put it?
5: No, that's those are his words, not mine.
1: After 4 days following Andrew Kibe on his tour, it's time to talk to him again.
4: We're on our way to Kibe's. This is kind of our chance to actually put to him all of the behaviours and contradictions that we've

0: scene with him and his tour.
1: There's no sign of Kibe or his team. We've messaged them, but we don't really know where they are at the moment.
0: Hi, how are you?
2: Sorry,
0: what's happening?
2: We had just left to pick some breakfast.
0: Okay.
2: For the team.
1: There we go.
0: Hey, hey.
3: You guys all set up?
0: I can ask a few questions.
4: There are questions you want to ask?
0: Yeah, I've got questions.
4: All right. Yeah.
1: People come to you because they want discipline, they want motivation. You're a motivating figure for a lot of young men in Kenya. Do you think you're a disciplined person?
4: I'm not here to try and be anyone's anything, okay? Some days I'm disciplined. I can be anything I want to be. I am like God. Today I can be the one giving life, tomorrow I'm the one who's taking it.
1: I'm asking about whether you live the life that you tell your fans to live.
4: No, I don't tell anybody to do anything.
1: But in your book, it's commandments. Like, these are the things that you follow.
4: And what did I tell you about the book? I told you I wrote the book for myself, right? Now, why you guys are buying the book is beyond me. It's crazy. Why would you buy the book? I've not told anybody to buy the book.
1: Kibe, you're on Twitter every day asking people to buy the book.
4: No, even when I go into the bar, I don't tell people to buy the book.
1: You do on social media. Yeah. You're posting about
4: my fans,
1: constantly.
4: If anybody is really my fan, the only thing I tell them is make sure you send me M-Pesa. You know what M-Pesa is? M-Pesa is
1: like
4: mobile
1: app,
4: money.
1: Yeah.
4: So an M-Pesa is better than you telling me you're my fan.
1: So you just want money from followers?
4: No, I don't want anything. I just want, if you're going to communicate with me, make sure our communication is genuine. No.
1: Do you think it's fun when you speak to women in the way that you speak to women?
4: I don't speak to women.
1: Well, yeah, I guess you don't. Because the other day at the uni, you walked past a couple and you spoke to the young man asking if you could have like a go with the young woman next to him, his girlfriend.
4: Yeah.
1: Do you think that's an appropriate way to speak about women? I mean, you didn't even address her.
4: No, I didn't speak about her. I spoke to him. I told him, hey, listen, because I know you in campus cannot hold on to that girl of yours. I know. Right? So please make sure when you're done, you holler at your dog. It was a joke, though. Everybody there saw it as a joke. The only person who wasn't laughing was him.
1: So he didn't see it as a joke then?
4: Yeah, but to hell with him. Who cares about him? That was just a lesson to teach these young boys. You don't know how bad things are here. The most disenfranchised person in this country is the young man who's in campus. He's the poorest and with the least knowledge.
1: But how do you think it made her feel to just be spoken about like that in front of her?
4: Women love to be adored.
1: Is that adoring?
4: Yeah, they like women. That's why you dress up in short skirts. You like men to drool at you. It's not. It's nature. It's not me deciding.
1: But what you said wasn't, oh, you look good. You weren't speaking to her. You weren't giving her a compliment. Do you think that was a respectful way to speak about her?
4: It didn't matter at the time. At the time is what I wanted to say. You're asking me the wrong questions. I don't like your questions. You see, I wish you could take the camera and this guy asked me the questions, because I would get better questions from there.
1: Mm.
4: Yeah, you keep going into the wrong direction. So we're getting nothing here. All we're doing is just being combative. I think I'm done.
1: Okay.
4: Thank you.
5: 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I'm Saroja Coelho. CBC News is next.

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3: From CBC News, The World This Hour, I'm Pat Philpott. Israel and Iran continue to exchange fire in the first major flare-up since April's ceasefire. Sirens blare in Jerusalem, warning of incoming Iranian missiles. Iran began the attacks yesterday, saying it was in retaliation for Israeli strikes in Lebanon. Iran is vowing to continue its assault all week. Israel says dozens of its fighter jets have carried out strikes on Iranian defense systems. There are reports of explosions in at least three cities, including Tehran. Meeting with European defense ministers in Cyprus today, the EU's foreign policy chief, Kaya Kallas, is calling for a diplomatic solution.
4: The first point is really the ceasefire. Of course, we are in touch with both parties to really give them this message that ceasefire is very much waited. But there's only so much we can do. So we are trying to, put these messages forward.
3: Taken to social media this morning, Donald Trump says Israel and Iran must immediately stop shooting. Earlier, U.S. media reported the president had urged Prime Minister Benjamin Netanyahu not to retaliate against Iran. At least 32 people have been killed by an earthquake in the Philippines. More than 130 others are injured. A building in General Santos City on Mindanao collapses, sending a cloud of dust and debris into the street. The 7.8 magnitude quake struck off the coast of the southern island. Dozens of buildings have collapsed from either the initial quake or the dozens of aftershocks. Some regions saw power and communication networks knocked out. The quake also triggered tsunami warnings for the Philippines, as well as Indonesia, Japan, and Australia, but most of those have now been lifted. Chinese President Xi Jinping has arrived in North Korea for a state visit. State TV in Beijing announces Xi's arrival in Pyongyang. Ahead of this rare trip, Xi issued a statement describing the summit as a new historical starting point in relations between the two neighbors. The visit with Kim Jong-un comes as ties between North Korea and Russia have been growing stronger, especially since the Kremlin's invasion of Ukraine. It's believed North Korea has sent an estimated 11,000 troops to fight for Russia. Observers say Xi will use the summit to reassert Beijing's role as Pyongyang's main partner. Here at home, the family of a BC boy is calling for better enforcement and accountability in the province's waterways. It comes a year after their 10-year-old son was killed in a North Vancouver

0: boating accident. Ali Patarga reports.
1: Was the happiest, most joyful child.
2: Shelley Clausen is remembering her son for his zest for life. A year ago, a speedboat collided with an inflatable tube carrying the 10-year-old in the waters off North Vancouver. RCMP arrested, then released a man who has not been charged. Police said speed and alcohol were being investigated as possible factors. The boy's family is now advocating for Lionel's Law, which would include amendments to the Canada Shipping Act, making it easier for officers to remove dangerous boaters.
1: What we found was that even if reckless boating was reported, there was really no one to answer the call.
2: Lionel's family wants legislation to address reckless conduct, including excessive speed near swimmers or shore and ignoring navigation rules. The Vancouver Fraser Port Authority has established a perimeter around the area Lionel Hall was killed with a speed limit of 5 knots. Ali Patarga, CBC News, Vancouver.
0: And lastly, former Supreme Court Justice Louise Arbour is being installed today as Canada's 31st Governor General. She's being sworn in during a special ceremony in the Senate in Ottawa. CBC Radio will have special live coverage of that ceremony hosted by Matt Galloway and Catherine Cullen. That begins at 10 a.m. Eastern, 7 Pacific time. That's on CBC Radio 1. For CBC News, I'm Pat Philpott.
3: Welcome to Ideas and to our final episode celebrating our 60th anniversary. I'm Nala Ayed. You know, sometimes the universe hands us a gift. Here's what I mean. Over the past year, our podcast listeners spent a total of 526,915 hours listening to our program. That's 21,954.8 days. And that translates to, wait for it, 60 years of listening to us in this, our 60th year. That's the sound of a full house settling in at the Isabel Bader Theater in Toronto, just before we held a special onstage discussion to mark our birthday, the best and worst ideas of the past six decades. But this time, the universe had a different idea. I couldn't make it because of a family matter. So Ideas producer Mary Link, who's normally based in Halifax, filled in for me. And as you'll hear, it was a fun and festive soiree full of free thinking and food for thought.
4: Welcome, welcome, welcome, everyone. Hello, I'm Mary Link. I'm the pinch hitter host for tonight for the team. And it's really unfortunate that Nala Ayed, our amazing, kind, brilliant host, can't be here tonight. And I know she would be thrilled to be here. And I'm thrilled to be here. Six decades, or as we'd say in the East Coast, six friggin' decades. Can you believe it? Over the years, we've been fortunate enough to win various awards and honors nationally in Canada and internationally in the United States, Britain, and Europe. And those distinctions point to something else that I do want to underline, and that is the wide range of the topics we feature. Thinkers like Nietzsche, Hobbes, and Hegel, the links between AI and racism, the hidden symbolism in movies like The Wizard of Oz and Jaws. We can be fun at ideas. The revival of the Mi'kmaq language, the nature of the universe, the dynamics of the atom, the alarming rise of multi-billionaires. Okay, that's mine, and it's due soon. The advent of Chinese science fiction, the cultural meaning of shipwrecks, theater of the absurd, and oil pipelines. And, close to my heart, the moral imperative behind the ideas of human rights. And I have you know that all of these topics are from this year alone. And what that range of them really speaks to is the appetite for them out there among you right here and with our listeners everywhere. Or, to quote a former team member, at our best, ideas helps explain water to fish. You know our groovy Ideas logo there right behind me, and it's the psychedelic starburst there. It's created in, surprise, surprise, 1969.

0: But what might be surprising is a promotional language that went with it at the time, that this program is, quote, for people who like to think. And you are all proof of that here tonight. And now to the best and worst ideas of the last 60 years, and which ones may be the most important over the next six decades. If I were to read the complete credentials and accomplishments of our three panelists, we would be here all night. So this is a bonsai version. Jamie Liu teaches law at the University of Ottawa. And she still practices law, and somehow she's also managed to write a novel, Dandelion, which was named by CBC as one of the best novels of 2022.
1: Thank you.
0: Super achiever. Joe Heath, he's a philosopher at the University of Toronto. Again, that sort of sounds like the Bachelor competition here, but anyways. He's written extensively for both academic and general audiences about political philosophy, business ethics, rational choice theory, action theory, and critical theory. This doesn't even include his Substack. And Joe is also the co-author of the best-selling book, The Rebel Self. And finally, but not least, we have Vas Bednar. She is a public policy designer. She leads the Canadian Shield Institute, which consults with leaders from industry, academia, government, and civil society, all with the aim of strengthening Canada's economy, competitiveness, and sovereignty. She's also the co-author of The Big Fix, How Companies Capture Markets and Harm Canadians. Thank you for all being here.
2: Thank you.
0: So we're going to have a bit of fun. We're going to start first on the dark side. We're going to start with bad ideas and discuss that. And then next half, we'll be going to the light, to the good ideas. So let's start with the bad. So we're going to start with just a lightning round to whet the appetite for the main course of really bad ideas, which we'll talk about soon. So who wants to go first? Vas does. Okay.
2: Why not?
0: Okay, go.
2: Happy birthday, by the way. I hope I get the rose. So I used to have a Fitbit, like when Fitbits came out, right? And my boyfriend at the time one day came up to me and was like, oh, I got X amount of steps more than you. And I took off that Fitbit, opened the garbage, and tossed it in. Because I think the hyper-quantification of everything, we're quantifying the weirdest things, our sleep, our number of steps, we're performing it, you know, trying to learn about ourselves. But I think it's ridiculous, and it's got to stop.
0: I agree. Okay, do you want to go?
3: Yeah, I would pitch in a nonconformity as one of the bad ideas. And so like I'm going back a little bit. So because it's the 60th anniversary, I'm thinking back to the ideas of the 1960s. And so like my parents were people who had drunk deeply from the cup of the 60s counterculture. So I was raised with that. And then I think it's like helpful to step back and say, you know, which ideas panned out, which ones didn't. And one of the ideas that was, you know, really, really popular in the countercultural idea was that we live under a system. And that system requires conformity. And that therefore, in order to rebel against that system, all we have to do is act in a nonconformist manner. Right? And it was very flattering to a lot of people to be told this, you know, artists and like jazz musicians and stuff like that, to be told that they were undermining the foundations of the technostructure of civilization through their acts of rebellion. But a lot of that just didn't pan out. And that it actually, I mean, it turned into a very entrepreneurial source of gains for people of that generation. But it didn't really, you know, impact the system in any significant way. And then I guess the last thing I'll say is we're now living in a time where that countercultural impulse of wanting to sort of defy the man is clearly drifted from the left to the right. And so it's the right now, which is acting in the more like, you know, sort of nonconformist and anti-authoritarian way. And I think that's causing, again, a lot of people to realize that this wasn't necessarily a politically useful impulse.
0: Should we be conformists? Is that what you're saying? We should all follow the...
3: Yeah, on the Rebel Cell, my Andrew Potter, my co-author, and I, we on the back, we wore like matching uniforms for the picture. And the slogan was Dare to Conform.
0: Jamie.
4: I'm going to say screens, and I think this is I'm a parent, this is a preoccupation amongst all of my friends who have kids.

0: It's like, you know, how do we get kids off the screens, back on their bikes, into the park? And these are the conversations that are animating our dinner tables lately with our friends. And so I'm just going to say screens, because they're pulling us away from human face-to-face contact and going into nature and discovering and getting bored.
1: Not just kids, us too,
0: us
1: right?
0: Us too. I should just throw the kids out there, but it is definitely us. And we're leading the way in modeling that behavior, right?
1: Absolutely. Any others? Any other quick ones? Maybe trickle down to economics, anybody? That was a bad idea, perhaps. Some people think it's still good. But
0: realism.
2: We're not here to shoot fish in a barrel.
3: Yeah. I mean, I also think, just to pick up on screens, email, like how we communicate has changed so much over the past 60 years. I think reducing the cost of communicating so much is actually problematic and creates kind of more noise in our everyday lives. And it can be a kind of fake kind of work. Maybe we're over corresponding. I say bring back, not a fax, but I feel like after 10 emails a day, you should have to pay to send me one.
0: I also love like the classic letter writing thing, you know, and I grew up in a time where boyfriends would write you letters and it would be very romantic and it would take a long time to receive them and you would cherish them and you would fold them into their envelope and put them in a nice box and read them again in the future kind of thing. So, you know, it's more romantic and personal that way. So back to the letter writing, I don't know.
1: I don't know if that's going to happen or not, but cancel culture. What about cancel culture? Like, everybody gets angry so quick and it just drives me crazy, but no?
2: I mean, at the risk of cancellation, let me say, okay, here's one. You want an idea, like we're talking abstract ideas. All right, here's one. Social viscosity. That's a good one, right? So like when we do network theory, one of the properties of a network is called viscosity. And viscosity is basically how hard it is for people in one part of the network to interact with another part of the network. Right. So it's like, you know, when you're building these things, you can specify it as a variable, right? So one of the things that we've had happen in our society is that there's been a massive decline of social viscosity, which means that it's incredibly easy now to interact with people who historically you would never have interacted with. And that means people outside your social class, people with a different education level, et cetera, et cetera. So you go on Facebook and what you have is an incredible, like, decline of social viscosity, which most people have found in the end is a kind of unpleasant experience, right? This is like the reason 100 years ago that people wanted to be strongly insulated from people who are outside of their social class is because it's very difficult often to interact with people you don't have a lot in common with. So part of what happened with cancel culture was that decline of social viscosity made it incredibly easy to summon up a mob of people who are willing to condemn a particular kind of behavior, right? So it used to be that, you know, you'd have a fight, you know, like with your domestic partner about how you load the dishwasher and it stays at home, right? Maybe you talk to a couple friends about it. But now, you know, someone will post a picture on Facebook or on Reddit or whatever, like, you know, this is how my husband loads the dishwasher, right?
1: Are you speaking from personal experience?
3: Someone,
1: you seem kind of angry.
3: No,
2: I was surprised because I saw this on the front page of Reddit with 5,000 comments. And I thought, so no, it didn't happen to me personally, but I was struck by it because I thought, imagine coming home from work and it's not just like your wife's mad at you about how you load the dishwasher, but like 5,000 strangers have taken her side on the matter, right? So cancel culture is just a blown up version of that.
1: I know somebody, a young person and they're in their 20s, and he went to AI to ask, how is he supposed to deal with this problem with his girlfriend?
3: The answer.
1: Oh my God. I thought, well, what could you be told? You know, we know from Kim Kardashian that they're not always true because she failed her bar exam. So don't trust AI. But no, I just thought, wow, he's gone to AI. And what are they telling him? You know?
2: Probably obvious things that are correct.
1: You think?
2: It was, yeah. Like,
3: how to load the dishwasher.
2: Yeah, but my daughter had this. So her boyfriend wouldn't let her look at his ChatGPT history because he was asking ChatGPT, like, how to deal with her. Right.
3: This is recorded.
2: And, yeah, sorry. But, you know, he was like an 18-year-old guy. Like, he's missing in some obvious stuff, right? Like, I could see he was doing some stuff wrong. So ChatGPT, I'm perfectly capable of believing that ChatGPT was giving him good advice. And if an 18-year-old kid is willing to listen to ChatGPT,

0: fight the kind of undercurrent of digital narcissism that we all participate in, whether we know it or not or like it or not. We ask young people on Instagram or Facebook to sort of perform the self as they're trying to become someone, right? And I don't think it's helped us, because I think in the back of our minds, we're in so many situations where we're thinking, you know, what's the picture from the night out with our friends? Or how will this appear? Or, you know, should I say that I was thrilled to be here on stage on LinkedIn? And how many people will interact with it? There's just...
1: Yes, you are supposed to say that.
0: I will say that. That's the thing. I'll say it. And I don't always question it as much as I should, right? I think we're all kind of, even if we're not staring, we're glancing at ourselves in that digital pool. And I think on the whole, it hasn't been helpful.
1: Yeah, what's so truly bad about digital narcissism as an idea? What are the implications beyond the selfie stick?
0: I think if we go to some of that social viscosity, if we go to some of the cancel culture elements, there are so many more micro calculations and sort of restrictions in terms of how people interact or what they perform, right? The causes they align with, the symbols you put on your Twitter or your Blue Sky, right? We've maybe hyper-politicize that version of ourselves under the guise of this will be a optimistic place.
1: And there's such pressure, right? There's such pressure on kids to have TikTok, to do all these things. Just there's pressure to be a performer, to be your PR agent, your own personal PR agent.
0: Right, or to participate. I mean, some of the work, some work that's been done by an economist that used to be at Google showed that, you know, who we project that we are online tends to really differ from who we actually are. I might say in my, I'm not sure what kind of profile I'd say this on, but that I listen to, that I'm a big fan of the Backstreet Boys, right? But if you look at my Spotify listening history, this is just an example. It's not true, but I listen to NSYNC a lot of the time, right? So you start to see those like foils, right? This kind of who we say we are or who we want to be as individuals, instead of, I think, some of, not that they're mutually exclusive, but just some of that work of just being yourself.
1: Jamie, what made it to the bottom of your list?
2: Well, I'm going to flow from Vass's great comments on narcissism on tech and just look behind the tech and the people that are responsible for creating these platforms, the tech bros, the broligarchy. I'm, you know, kind of hearkening back to the term toxic masculinity, which was created around the 1980s. This is an idea that kind of expresses to me the best way in which to explain the behavior of this homogenous group that has so much power over our lives. And they've somehow gained a lot of authority around a lot of issues that are tangential to the things that they're working on. And it's all resting on their, you know, seemingly accumulation of wealth. But if you look, examine how they treat people that work in the workplaces that they have, they're breaking labor laws that would be expected in other workplaces. They find ways to get around rules and regulations.
1: Why is it tech bros and why is it not, you know, why is there a gender attached to it?
2: Because if you look at the people that are making these decisions, they're predominantly white and male. So I think one of the things that I think is really important is to look at the bottom. And this is, you know, one of my favorite legal philosophers, Mary Matsuda, crafted this term, looking to the bottom. And it's a philosophy that looks to the impact of decisions and regulation and lawmaking and structures in our societies. And how does it impact the people who are unseen and sometimes invisible in our society? And if we look to the bottom, we see media stories around the treatment of Amazon distribution workers or the treatment of people who are, you know, delivering our packages and how, you know, going to the washroom is a luxury.
1: And they're engineering us. That's what makes me most nervous about the tech bros, is that they're engineering us in ways that I don't know, but I know it's happening. Any of you thoughts on tech bros?
3: Some of my best friends are tech bros, so I can't really comment on that. I'll just say they don't know what they're doing. But
1: No. Okay, so let's move on now from the tech bros, even though they're your friends. And so, Joe, I know you've got an umbrella term for a school of thought that you don't much care for. What is it, pray tell?
3: Oh, yeah, I was going to say, like, what I was thinking about, the worst ideas, I mean, that, again, that's sort of too easy. I mean, there's lots of bad ideas. The Cultural Revolution wasn't such a great idea. You know, there's all kinds of things weren't great ideas. So I was

0: was thinking about things that have been overdone a little bit, right? So that they were ideas that were like good, but then we overdid it. And so one of them was just the concept of social critique and of criticism. So like in universities, it's been the case for a really long time that like, no matter how cool your field of study is, it's cooler if you stick the word critical in front of it, right? And so the weirdest one was the school of this, the science of genocide studies, which is a significant discipline. And then people decided to become like critical genocide studies. And I'm like, well, what are the other people doing? But anyhow, so there's been, as everyone knows, there's been like critique has been all the rage for the entire 60-year period, right? And so I was raised to question authority. And the suggestion was that that's a real danger that we all have to worry about being trapped by just sort of accepting the line that we're told about why the world is the way it is. And we have to struggle to achieve critique. But I think we've clearly tipped into a realm of over-critique. I mean, what's left? Like, what hasn't been criticized, right? If you look also at the way in which we're educating students, we're teaching them to think critically. And that's been a dogma, right, since I was a kid, is that we have to teach people to think critically. But what exactly, I mean, let's think critically about what it means to teach people to think critically, right? Like, teaching people to think critically seems to get them to repeat exactly the same complaints about society that we've heard a million times before. So if you ask people, what's wrong with society? They can tell you exactly what's wrong with society. But if you ask them, like, okay, why is it that way? Or like, why hasn't that problem been fixed? Like, it seems like it shouldn't be too hard. They've never studied that question, right? Like, similarly, I can turn on CBC Radio and I can hear a lot of complaints and critique about Canadian society, but seldom do I hear anyone explaining to me why it is that good faith efforts to address certain kinds of problems have nevertheless proven difficult, right? Like, why there are tough nuts to crack out there. What are the trade-offs that are involved when we try to fix things and so forth, right? So I think a lot of critique has become almost facile, where we can list these things, but we don't really understand then why, despite the fact that everyone's been complaining about stuff for the last 60 years, why it is that certain kinds of problems are persistent.
1: Ooh, very good, very good. I won't critique that.
2: Yeah.
1: I'll just say good, good. Okay, so now
0: we're... Must be patronizing, but I'm genuinely surprised that that got applause. Like, thanks. Like, that's great. Like, I'm not the only person who thought this. That's really great.
1: Okay, so, Jamie, you had another bad idea. I mean, it was a good bad idea. One that's related to your occupation as immigration lawyer. What was that?
3: I'm going to critique, as Joe has asked us not to do so much, but I'm looking at the border and to kind of critique the stickiness or the permanency of the idea of the border. And, you know, I'm kind of invite us to think a little bit more about what it would look like in a society or in the world if we were to imagine open borders. And I know that seems so wild to think of this kind of idea, but I'll give you two examples of ways in which I think borders have been very harmful to our society, and not just at the border, but harmful writ large. And the first is, you know, I recently discovered that the Chinese Exclusion Act, which came into play in 1923 in Canada and earlier in the United States, the idea of excluding people by race ignited ideas about how do we identify these people to ensure we can exclude them. And the technology of using photographs like passport photos came about through this system of trying to identify people by race and then excluding them outright from coming to Canada or for staying or being admitted to Canada. And so this, it's very ubiquitous now. We see passport photos in everyone's passport. We see identification now, like driver's license with photos on them. And this was technology used to identify, but survey and control populations. And I think we kind of take it for granted that this technology has always been around, but, you know, it begs the question of how identification itself has been used to not only exclude people, but identify them and control them. And we see this in many places in the world where other information can be tagged with these photographs and deployed against people. The very nature of asking people to identify themselves is taken for granted and seen as a proper way to engage with enforcement.
1: But Jamie, what would you imagine in place of borders as they are presently configured then?
3: I think one of the ways in which we can imagine is to say, what are the problems that the border is trying to address and to address the root causes?

0: of that. For example, a lot of people say, oh, this would open the floodgates of migrants coming from, you know, war zones, from humanitarian crises. And, you know, it would force us to think about addressing these issues in more concrete ways. So one of the things I think that borders have done very dangerously is characterize people as illegal. Characterize the movement of people as illegal. And I think that's a legal fiction. And I mean, 9/11 created a lot of border security measures that we now take for granted and accept. The research has shown it's not really made travel or borders safer, but have actually made it more harmful and actually gives us reason to racially profile and target and label people as terrorists, criminals, and illegals. So I think there's a lot to be said about critiquing the border and the ways in which technology is being tested, that it's a laboratory site for a lot of the new technology that we're going to be seeing used by police in our communities or by institutions in the way that we survey and control our populations.
1: Vass, what's your next bad idea?
2: Have you ever watched a scary movie and then a really scary part comes and you just sort of close your eyes and wait for it to be over? That's not the idea, but that's kind of what we've intentionally done when it comes to thinking about the role of the state vis-a-vis regulation. Okay, in 1999, the United States took a very particular stance. They put it in writing, permissionless innovation. It didn't catch on as a catchphrase, but they decided we are going to let that spaghetti get at the wall. Let's see what happens. Close your eyes. We reduced the role of the state in our everyday lives. And we echoed that in Canada, right? So back to those kind of, you know, you were joking and sort of saying trickle down economics, but this kind of ongoing conversation about, you know, is the role of the state inherently kind of in opposition to this thing we all crave and want for the country and marvel at, innovation? Do we need to get out of the way? And I think what we did is we kind of created a bit of a almost self-hating government, right? Where instead of re-articulating the role of the state in terms of stimulating and making new markets and putting in those guardrails, I think this ties into some of Jamie's points about not liking the tech bros. What do we resent about that is that I think a lot of the other elements that I was reflecting on in terms of these, you know, bad ideas that we've got to ditch, dynamic pricing, right? An economist's wet dream, nightmare for everyone else. Loyalty programs were supposed to reward our devotion. They've built corporate surveillance empires and state. That's something I think we need to get rid of, because sometimes I worry that we're still doing it and we're just hoping this thing called innovation will be inherently good for everyone. And that's not necessarily the case. And it historically has not been the case.
1: Thank you. Joe, briefly, some bad ideas.
3: We're still on bad ideas?
1: You just give me a couple and then we'll wrap it up.
3: A couple more bad ideas.
2: Mine was a bad one.
3: Populism is a bad idea. it's not a super new bad idea, but that was a bad idea. I think open borders is a bad idea.
2: Smart devices, honestly. It's a toaster. My God.
3: Yeah, I mean, Internet of Things wasn't so great. Yeah.
1: Do you don't like hyper skepticism? You already sort of talked about that. Yeah, okay. So beyond that, everything's good, right?
3: I don't want to be curmudgeonly. Yeah, that's all I can think of offhand.
1: That's okay. I think we need to move into the light. So I'm just going to do a quick mid-show here. So you're listening to the last episode in our special series marking the 60th anniversary of Ideas. I'm Mary Link, sitting in for Nala Ayed. We're talking about the best and worst ideas from the last 60 years and chewing over which may be the most important over the next six decades. I'm joined by lawyer Jamie Liu, philosopher Joe Heath, and public policy designer Vass Bednar. Okay, we're going to the light. So we'll kick off with this lightning round of good ideas from the last six decades. Starting, ready, set, go, Joe.
3: Good ideas. Well, I mean, so when I was thinking of good ideas, I thought it'd be good to have ones that I thought were bad ideas, and then I decided that I was wrong about. And so one of the ones I have, so I'm a philosophy professor, right? So one of them is just liberalism. So when I was young and I read the sort of boring classics of liberal political philosophy like John Stuart Mill, I thought,

0: like everything he said was wrong. And then growing up and learning more has been nothing but a humiliating climb down of that and realizing that he was right about most things. And so liberalism was kind of a sleeper hit of the late 20th century. So in the early 20th century, it was like dead as disco, right? Like nobody was a liberal. Like when you try to teach it, you try to find a book written between 1900 and 1950, and there's like no books, right? So everyone was either like a communist or a fascist, and no one had anything good to say about liberalism. And then it made this sort of huge comeback. And what people don't like about liberalism, and it, of course, it's like still like controversial, all these debates about cancel culture and where's the due process, right? Like those are liberal concerns, right? So liberalism is unattractive to the young in particular because it's explicitly a second best political philosophy. So it says like, instead of having this ideal world in which we're all gonna, you know, love each other and share values and everyone's only gonna say nice things and everything's gonna be perfect, we have to recognize the fact that people disagree, people are obnoxious, people have whatever, right? And so instead of having this perfect community, we're just gonna try to specify some rules so that we can all get along with each other. And so that's what I mean by second best. And so it's not exciting. And yet it kind of persists. And every generation learns that same lesson, which is that they have this sort of hugely ambitious project that they'd like to have carried out. And then it generates a ton of conflict and it generates a huge blowback. And then they say, oh, well, maybe it wasn't such a bad idea just to have some rules that we all respect. So that's why I think liberalism is kind of a sleeper success story.
1: Is it lightning round that we're doing right now?
0: Oh, sorry. Sorry.
1: You're short with the other rounds. No, it was a very good answer.
0: What they call déformation professionnelle.
1: Oh, okay. Bien sûr. Bass?
2: I'll give you two quick ones. They will be quick, I promise. So I thought of this. I love how Joe thought of it as like you changed your mind on something. I thought of this like, you know, good ideas or interesting ideas that kind of faded away or like didn't really get their due. Does anyone remember when we were going to have free public Wi-Fi everywhere? Yeah, good. I got a murmur. Everyone else is getting claps, but I got a murmur. I'll take it. You know, we sort of flirted with
1: They're
2: that.
1: They're traumatized, okay? We didn't get it.
2: We sort of flirted with that. And then, you know, we have interesting kind of more localized experiments with municipal broadband, et cetera. But we never really got there. We sort of lost the vision. And then something else that I actually think got canceled, which should be uncanceled, honestly, is the girl boss. Like, bring back girl boss. Girl
1: what?
2: Boss. Because
1: girl boss.
2: I think in this moment.
1: Can you define that like, for me?
0: Says the girl boss.
2: So I think that in this moment where we're seeing pressures through social media around like trad wife stuff, and the fact that we had this trope that maybe you could argue was a foil to kind of the tech bro and probably is highly problematic and we could critique in class because of the word girl, right? I think it's worth looking at that kind of moment in history and why it worked for the period of time that it did and why we were so happy to abandon it in, you know, a moment where we're moving away from DEI, where we're not always making great progress on wage parity, these sorts of things. I think it's important.
1: Yeah, and you're hearing people say...
2: I didn't mind it. And you're right, feel that maybe I did recently enter a girl boss era and I'm just like, you're not even allowed anymore. Like you're just not
1: any sort of
0: I have a genuine lightning one, super fast.
1: Okay, good. No, you don't have to be that fast.
0: The GST. Admit it.
2: Oh yeah.
0: Admit it. CBC audience.
2: It was a good idea.
0: Admit it. Mulroney was right.
2: Yeah.
0: It was a good idea. Okay. Hotter take. Free trade. So GST, I thought, was a good idea from the get-go. I mean, anyone who does wonky stuff knows that a VAT is a superior form of taxation. But free trade, I thought, was going to be terrible for Canada because I'm a member of the Laurentian elite. So, you know, the left-wing cultural establishment of Canada was convinced that free trade was going to be like the death of the economy, of cultural production in this country, whatever, right? It was going to be a terrible catastrophe. It was not a catastrophe the way we thought. And in particular, it didn't lead to a race to the bottom in things like labor standards, pressure on our healthcare system and stuff like that. We had like Toyota open a factory in Canada because the workers had healthcare, right? As a competitive advantage for Canada. We had the movie industry moving to BC and stuff like that. I mean, like, you know, it did not unfold the way people were claiming it was going to unfold.

0: And in retrospect, you know, even now with a capricious U.S. president imposing tariffs on us on a whim, the free trade agreement is still offering us like a protection, like a degree of protection against that, because, you know, certain goods covered by free trade are exempt from that. Right. And so that I, you know, that was when I had to change my mind on it. It simply wasn't as bad an idea as John Turner thought it was.
1: I mean, if only the U.S. thought the rule of law was still a really good idea.
2: Yeah. Okay, so let's get deeper. Joe?
0: Well, what I had was sort of, there's been this big discussion about abundance and economic growth and green energy and stuff. So I was going to say growth as well was kind of a sleeper, in that, you know, so I was born 5 years before the publication of, those of you who are a bit older will remember, The Limits to Growth, which predicted that all economic growth was going to end by 1990 and that the human population would be decimated and so forth. And people have been saying similar things ever since, right? But so throughout my entire life, people have been forecasting an end to growth and saying that the kind of changes that you see going on in Western societies can't possibly continue. And yet they continued. And I mean, I'm always just struck by this. I'm looking around just like how much wealthier Canada is as a society than the country that I was born in. And, you know, and that has had all kinds of negative consequences, but it's had all kinds of positive consequences as well. So right now, you know, the big climate change summit is going on in Brazil. And one of the things that people are having to cope with, I mean, as a kind of communications issue, is that the really, really negative scenarios that were the basis of climate forecasting over the last 20 years, like the worst of those scenarios clearly now is not going to happen. Hmm. And a lot of people think that the second worst scenario is also not going to happen, in part because of how well the transition to renewable energy is going. That's not to say that climate change is not a serious problem.
2: I didn't hear it was so jolly on that matter.
0: It's not, so this is why it's a difficult communication.
2: I come to Nova Scotia where there's no water, but okay, keep going.
0: It's a difficult communications problem because it's still a very, very serious problem.
2: Yes.
0: Right? And so now people are having to adjust a little bit their political messaging on that question, right? And it's complicated. But that's just an example of, like, it's very easy to kind of poo-poo technological change, innovation, green energy, things like that, right? But those have actually had a discernible impact on this problem.
2: Bass, what's the one idea that kind of got passed over and should really be given a proper shot?
1: Okay, here's one that got kind of trash and went totally off the rails, but I think had more promise and is worth revisiting. Wait for it. The sharing economy. The sharing economy was like, I think that on the down of our techno-optimism, right? But the sharing economy had a vision for a future where more infrastructures or large purchases were part of things like tool libraries, right? Or, you know, not everyone on the street needs a snowblower. Nobody needs a snowblower. You know, these, you know, and we see glimmers of it now. We see, you know, we're in Toronto. Toronto has an excellent bike share program. You could argue, okay, you know, you're still paying to access it. You're still paying a premium. That's true of things like tool libraries, but we just sort of lost the vision for what else and where that could be. You know, we don't have toy libraries for children's toys and infrastructures. Instead, to sort of share those things, instead, we've still commodified through like Facebook Marketplace, right? And focus on acquisition, or with, you know, those snoo bassinets, companies make it harder to sort of pass those on to somebody else by kind of locking you out of the kind of software, the subscription to the software, which is also totally an idea we could have gone to, like, get rid of that. I think it's worth thinking of again as we're in a cost of living crisis and as we're trying to figure out how do we want to come together as Canadians, because buying Canadian sort of worked for a little bit and our economic nationalism was like almost brutally consumerist, right? But it reminded us that we have power, and we saw that power again when people made particular decisions about their summer travel, and now we'll see it with holiday travel. But like, who do we want to be? And do we have to buy everything? And could we share more in kind of more structured ways? I actually think it's really promising.
2: You know, it makes me think of the co-op movement, which, you know, began in the Father Cody and Moses Cody in Nova Scotia. And there used to be grocery stores all throughout

0: Nova Scotia of cooperative, and there's only maybe one or two, just a few left. And I wonder why, what happened?
1: Well, I mean, Canada used to think more about having a public competitor in the mix, right? That's actually more a part of our heritage. And that could be the case going forward, especially as we're talking about digital infrastructures or sovereign cloud, right? To what extent are we going to build something or kind of build these digital rails that are truly maybe owned and operated by the state? Or is this going to be more of a kind of procurement choice?
0: The whole idea of AI, too, was supposed to be publicly shared, too. And now it's been more commodified, too. When you see.
1: Listen, AI, every product you want to experience online. I was talking about adding you on LinkedIn. LinkedIn just decided that all your material can be used to train their all your behavioral data to their AI systems. They're assuming that it's opt-in by default. If you do opt out, it's many clicks to do that. All the past years of that information stay in their model, right? You can't pull that out. So this idea of implied consent, right, maybe goes back to maybe that tech bro attitude too, but also a weakened, kind of diminished, self-hating state that sees these things happening in plain sight and doesn't step up for people.
0: Jamie, I happen to know you have a special regard for something you could call the art of hospitality.
2: Yeah. So I think one of the things that's tied to my research is just thinking about when we travel, you know, this kind of thing came around in the 1980s about responsible tourism and corporate social responsibility and things like that. And I think one of the things that we forget is that, you know, travel and the movement of people is a business, right? I spent some time in Hawaii and looking at the harm of the tourism industry there, for example, and the Hawaiian concept of kuleana, which means responsibility, being mindful of the kind of person that you're going to be while you're visiting a place. And I often think this is tied to the ideas of like decolonization and reconciliation and how many of us are guests on the lands that we are acknowledging that we're on. And, you know, and thinking about how we're all in some ways tourists in many different facets of our lives. And this movement of just not extracting as we travel, as we are present in different places, shopping local, being mindful about where we shop, who we give our money to. And I think the power dynamics in that, I mean, the famous show of White Lotus really has us interrogating, you know, the power dynamics in play and who benefits from certain aspects of the tourism industry and who doesn't. And why is it that certain things like particular performances of cultural dances and things like that might be consumable, but in other ways, why certain communities are not benefiting from the industries that are part of this extractive practice.
0: Joe, the promise of green energy also often seems to never completely take hold, but I've been told that within your Substack, you have a different take.
3: Well, so my kids are tired of hearing about this, but I just got solar panels put on my house, and it's like,
1: that's cool.
3: They're way more fun than I thought they would be. It all started because the power goes out. I live in the country, and the power goes out a lot, so I wanted to get a backup, right? So I contemplated a generator and then realized that a battery backup system is actually not that much more expensive. So then I was like, okay, well, in for a dollar, in for a dime, or more like in whatever. It was very expensive. But so I got the full thing, EV, battery backup, solar panels. They're just like pets. They're and I have this little app where
1: it's like
3: I
1: like your little Tamagotchi. Like, yeah.
3: But yeah, you can look at your panels and see how they're doing at what time of day, you know? Like right now it's terrible. They have a foot of snow on them. They produce something like 3 watts of power all day. But on like a sunny day, they like blasting out power and it's like, woo, right?
1: I would hate it if you were competing with your solar panel friends and it was like a dashboard and you like got stressed.
3: Yeah, and if it became too much part of my personality, yes.
0: Yeah. Yeah, so I'll try to restrain myself. Don't you have something about how much the sun, in terms of the energy compared to what we produce?
3: Well, I was really shocked at how much just a little cloud, like I'm watching it, and like a little cloud goes by, and all of a sudden, whew, they stop producing, and I'm like, get out of the way, and then they come back to life. It's very, so I quite like them, but I should say, one thing about it is that it changed my attitude towards electricity. Mm. And it made me realize, well, I mean, so I, you know, grew up in a home where we always turned off the lights and we were like very, very conscious of not wasting electricity. And so I internally

0: catalyze like a whole sort of system of guilt around consumption, that a lot of it was based on the fact that it was both expensive and polluting. And so then I realized suddenly when you have like as much free energy as you like, it's freeing in a way that you realize that it's almost kind of, you realize you had these Freudian inhibitions about the pleasures of using power. And that now it feels like an illicit pleasure to like, you know, I'm sitting there, I'm just going to put the air conditioner on it. Like, you know, I don't care if it's 6:35 and the price of power doesn't go down till 7, you know, because I want to be cool, right? Or like, as in physically cool. Or putting on a heater, leaving on the lights, whatever,
1: right? Turn the dryer on.
0: So I actually found it kind of transformative, like recognizing that, you know, there is like a certain, you know, element of environmentalism that is about inner anxiety about the pleasure of being at ease and about being wealthy and so on and so forth. And suddenly you have green energy, which there's simply no reason to feel guilty about consuming. You then realize how much of your ordinary attitudes towards consumption were based on perhaps some unhealthy inhibitions.
2: So if we could actually harness the sun, so to speak, at least the power from the sun, the energy from the sun, how free would we be?
0: Quite free. So I mean, not to be professorial, but so I teach a class on this and, so all human energy consumption combined is 20 terawatts. And at any given time, the sun is striking the earth with 150,000 terawatts of power. In other words, like the solar budget.
2: You mean kilowatts to terawatts?
0: Terawatts is like, I don't know, like a lot more than a kilowatt. Like,
2: I know. I looked it up. It's 1 billion more. It's 1 billion.
0: Is it 1,000 or a million more?
2: No, 1 billion more. Right? A terawatt's 1 billion more than a kilowatt hour. There you go.
0: The point is that the solar budget is just so vastly, vastly exceeds human needs, right? Like all plants combined capture only 150 terawatts.
1: I hope that you know that.
0: And so like, it's like this tiny fraction of what's available. And so when you start thinking about limits to growth, I mean, if you look at terrestrial resources, there are constraints. But if you look at the solar budget as what we're tapping into directly, it's like so vastly exceeds human needs. Mm. The ability to tap that in an efficient way and make it available would just be utterly transformative.
2: Well, why aren't we? Because you can't commodify the sun. That, you know, it's not like something you can have in your dig out of your backyard. Like what?
0: Well, we weren't doing it for a while because fossil fuels were also kind of magic, right? Like that is like oil has an incredible energy density. So when people first started trying to replace fossil fuels with batteries, you saw what a great gift fossil fuel was, right? I mean, remember, I don't know if you remember, like, you know, like laptop batteries used to last like 2 hours or whatever. And there was some company who invented like a butane stick that you could like stick, like they used to use it for like, you know, hair dryers and stuff. So you could put a butane stick in your laptop and it would run for like a month or something like that. Like it was ridiculous. Like it was completely dangerous. It might light on fire, right? But the amount of power in the little stick of butane just like vastly exceeded what was in batteries at the time, right? So part of the reason we didn't invest in this stuff was because fossil fuels were like cheap and plentiful and so on, right? And that's why things like a carbon tax are important in order to adjust prices, in order to incentivize people to, you know, to do research into green energy. Mm-hmm. So it's like all of this is technologically really complicated. But when you start to see what the future could look like, it's actually quite promising. Yeah.
2: You know, we were talking earlier about iPhones and the way it captures our attention and our children and everything. But also, smartphones are kind of a great idea at the same time. I mean, or just the internet itself, how we can access knowledge. Do you see that too? That's a good idea? Can it be both a good and bad idea?
3: Potentially. I guess I would say, I think, you know, one of the best ideas that has happened in the modern era is this concept of human rights and how that idea has really grown and developed and expanded. And, you know, the early human rights international law conventions have now been brought into many places in domestic law have expanded to not just political and civil rights, but also socioeconomic rights. And I mean, you see concepts like harm reduction, like housing first, the right to housing. You see concepts like, you know, harm reduction in addressing drug addiction. You see really interesting movements about recognizing bodies of water as persons in legal discourse. Recently in Canada, there's a river in Quebec called the Magpie River, and that has recently been recognized as a person.

0: and recognizing, you know, the ideas that indigenous legal traditions and transferring that into a rights discourse. So I think there's some really exciting movements and ideas that comes from the human rights discourse. And if you marry that with our ideas about trying to decolonize and the movements for reconciliation, I think there's a lot of exciting ideas that could come from that, and not just be performative. One of the beautiful things about the human rights movement is that it is people driven, right? All of the rights that have been recognized in law come from a person that is a non-lawyer, an everyday person who has experienced a wrong and demanded something to be corrected or demanded change and a different way of looking at our world. People have really grabbed hold to it. It's changed the way we think about our relationships. It has given way to same-sex marriage. It has redefined families. You know, there's no part of our life today that has not been touched by human rights. And I think it's an important time now to reinvigorate that as we're talking about AI and keeping checks and balances on the things that should not be accepted as inevitable or just because it happens to be decided by a small group of wealthy people. And I think human rights will be the tool that we're going to be using to keep these people in check.
1: That was very, very well put. Sorry, I'm just, go ahead. Sorry, Vass, go ahead.
2: Don't be sorry. That's one of the things
1: Canadian.
2: That's got to go.
1: I'm Canadian.
2: And that's it. Okay, look, I want to go to bat for public policy and the role of the state. Right? I kind of want, you know, the kind of state that writes you a romantic letter and puts it in the mail. Okay. Enrique Iglesias, I could be your hero, baby. Like, public policy is the software of society. So we want a state that reflects reality. Yes, things are changing. Yes, there are new technologies. Yes, they're exciting. But also, who remembers the hit song from Ricky Jay? No means no. No is a full sentence. Algorithms that inflate the price of rent. We could say no. We don't want to have that. We don't need to watch it unravel or close our eyes because it's the scary part and pretend that it's going to be something that's innovative. So that's something that I think needs to be revisited.
1: Well, that was a very meaty and fun discussion on bad and good. And how about this good idea that ideas will continue to thrive for another 60 years?
2: Woo!
1: I'd like to thank our three panelists tonight, University of Ottawa lawyer and novelist Jamie Liu, University of Toronto philosopher Joe Heath, and the Canadian Shield Institute's Vass Bednar.
3: 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Our audio technician was Sam McNulty. And the hard-working and hard-thinking people who bring you ideas five times a week are web producer Lisa Ayuso, episode producers Annie Bender, Donna Dingwall, Sean Foley, Lisa Godfrey, Pauline Holdsworth, Tom Howell, Matthew Lazen-Ryder, Aliza Siegel, and Chris Wadskow. Our senior producer is Nikola Lukšić. The executive producer of Ideas is Greg Kelly, and I'm Nala Ayed. Stay tuned for the next 60 years. 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You'll find all five of this week's episodes, as well as a rich back catalog of Ideas episodes that you can hear whenever you want.
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0: This is World Report. Good morning. I'm Marcia Young. Iran's armed forces says it is ending military operations against Israel. Both sides launched new attacks overnight. It is the most significant fighting between Israel and Iran in months. And now U.S. President Donald Trump says both sides are looking to once again agree to an immediate ceasefire. The CBC's Willie Lowry is watching the developments from Jerusalem. And Willie, what is the latest?
1: So Iran's military joint command says it is halting its offensive operation against Israel, but warns that if Israel continues to attack Lebanon, it will respond even more aggressively. On Sunday, Israel hit Beirut's southern suburbs after Hezbollah fired rockets towards communities in the country's north. Israel's strike on Beirut prompted Tehran to respond. Iran's Revolutionary Guard Corps launched multiple barrages of ballistic missiles overnight Sunday and on Monday morning towards Israel. Sirens sounded in several parts of the country, including here in Jerusalem. The Houthi rebels in Yemen, who have long been backed by Iran, joined the fight and launched at least one missile at Israel. The group said that they would block Israeli maritime navigation in the Red Sea. Israel, for its part, launched multiple strikes against Iran, including hitting a petrochemical factory. A spokesperson for Iran's foreign ministry said that the U.S. was responsible for the consequences of this latest round of kinetic activity.
0: Once again, Donald Trump has been busy on social media. What are we hearing from the president?
1: He certainly has. His first post this morning was very brief. He said simply, Israel and Iran must immediately stop shooting. He followed that one up with a slightly longer post saying both sides were looking for an immediate ceasefire. He went on to say final negotiations on peace are proceeding subject to ignorance or stupidity getting in its way. The blockade will remain in place and in full force and effect until a final deal is reached. Things should move quickly. The U.S. and Iran have thus far been unable to reach a deal to end this conflict and open the Strait of Hormuz, despite reportedly being close to one now for several weeks.
0: Thanks, Willie.
1: Sure thing.
0: The CBC's Willie Lowry in Jerusalem. Canada will have a new Governor General today. This morning, former Supreme Court Justice Louise Arbour is officially sworn in at a ceremony in Ottawa. Arbour succeeds Mary Simon, who just finished her term as the country's first Indigenous Governor General. Janice McGregor is following this for us from our Parliamentary Bureau. And Janice, what do we know so far about how Arbour will approach this role?
2: On the day Prime Minister Mark Carney announced Louise Arbour as his pick, a reporter asked how someone who's sat as a Supreme Court judge, prosecuted war crimes internationally, was going to adjust to a more ceremonial role, shaking hands, presenting medals. Arbour said she was serene and enthusiastic about representing Canada and that, well, yes, it's different from her past work. Those medal ceremonies, they celebrate what makes us human. And she respects that not all Canadians were fans of her judicial decisions, but in her new role, she'll be there to listen.

0: I will reach out not only to those who agree with me. The kind of cheerleading mode, I think, is not always conducive to change and to progress.
1: And Mark Carney said that day, should Canada find itself in a constitutional crisis, the country's going to be lucky to have someone with her clarity and moral judgment. And he's looking forward to his private conversations with her on serious issues.
2: As a judge, Arbour participated in rulings interpreting the Crown's duties to Indigenous peoples. Now she steps into the role of representing the Crown. What are we watching for on that?
1: King Charles had his first private audience with her last Wednesday, but it's notable that the day before he'd met in person with leaders from the Assembly of First Nations, chiefs were anxious to ensure their rights and direct relationship with the Crown is upheld in the wake of the upcoming sovereignty referendum in Alberta. Outgoing Governor General Mary Simon told CBC Radio's The House last weekend that she's worked to be a bridge builder, especially for Indigenous peoples. But reconciliation isn't a short-term project for one person to do. It's a way of life. We'll see if Arbour can build on her predecessor's work amid the sovereignty threats on Canada's horizon.
2: Thanks, Janice.
1: You're welcome.
2: Janice McGregor in our Parliamentary Bureau. An earthquake has shaken parts of the southern Philippines. At least 32 people are dead. More than 200 others are hurt. In Digos, Mindanao, elementary school students run when a roof collapses nearby. The epicenter of the 7.8 magnitude earthquake was just off the southern coast of the island. It set off a meter-high tsunami and triggered a landslide that killed 13 villagers in the mountain town of Glan. This is the strongest earthquake to hit the Philippines since 1990. A trial begins today for the man accused of causing the Palisades fire in California. The fire killed 12 people. Thousands of homes and businesses are gone. Steve Futterman has the latest.
3: It was last October that federal officials filed charges.
4: Today, we are announcing the arrest of 29-year-old Jonathan Rindernecht for igniting a fire that ultimately burned down the Palisades.
3: First Assistant U.S. Attorney Bill Asaley made the announcement. Rinderknecht isn't actually accused of setting the Palisades fire on January 7th. He's accused of setting a different fire, the Lockman fire, a week before, just past midnight on January 1st.
4: He exited the car, walked up a nearby trail, took iPhone videos at a nearby hilltop, and listened to a rap song whose music video including objects being lit on fire.
3: The Lockman fire was pretty much put out by fire crews, but not completely. It smoldered underground for a week, then resurfaced and exploded into the Palisades inferno. The key issue will be the cause of the Lockman fire. Defense attorney Steve Haney says his client is innocent. His theory is that the fire was unintentionally set by New Year's Eve celebrants.
5: He was in the area. And like many people, he was on the hill that night to watch the fireworks right at midnight.
3: The prosecution will also attempt to show that Rinderknecht, an Uber driver, was agitated on New Year's Eve about a former relationship. One key piece of evidence could be a ChatGPT conversation where the defendant asks, "Are you at fault if a fire is lit because of your cigarettes?" Steve Futterman, CBC News, Los Angeles.
2: Conservative leader Pierre Poilievre will push a message of unity in Calgary today. The speech is part of his campaign to convince Albertans to remain in Canada. Poilievre also plans to call on Alberta to join fellow provinces to demand more from Ottawa. An excerpt from his speech was provided to CBC News. In it, Poilievre says Albertans have been demanding the unblocking of resources and pipelines and respect for provincial autonomy. This fall, Albertans will vote on whether they want the province to hold a binding referendum on separating from Canada. People in BC's Lower Mainland are now under the toughest water restrictions in years. Officials say the region's snowpack is much lower than usual. And as Dan Burritt reports, they're pleading with residents to reduce how much water they use.
6: Business has been blooming at this Vancouver Garden Center, but the talk is all about water. Or a lack of it.
7: I've already thought differently about not planting any flowers this year.
6: The regional government has now imposed the tightest water restrictions in a decade. Linda Parkinson, Metro Vancouver's Water Services Director, points to a number of factors.
8: Historically low snowpack. We have forecasts for a very hot and dry June and into the summer.
6: Stage 3 water restrictions.

0: Mean no lawn watering, no car washing at home, and no filling up or topping up pools and hot tubs. People can still hand water gardens, trees, and shrubs, though. Garden Center manager Laura Doney says they're trying to educate.
1: Talking to people about plants that can handle drought.
0: Metro Vancouver's 3 million residents use about 1 billion liters of water a day, and that spikes in the summer. Officials warn the demand on the region's three reservoirs was already up. Zafar Adil is executive director of the Pacific Water Research Center at Simon Fraser University.
2: Canadians tend to be one of the highest water users per capita basis in the world. So we need to be a bit more aware of what we are using.
0: Another concern is maintenance. A major water pipe that runs through Vancouver's Stanley Park is shut down so crews can build a new water supply tunnel. Officials say they'll review the Stage 3 restrictions once the pipe is reopened later in the summer. Dan Burritt, CBC News, Vancouver.
3: 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I'm Marcia Young.
4: Hi, I'm Ian Hanna-Mansing. Welcome to Cross Country Spotlight, highlights from Checkup's live show on Sunday. And you're about to hear our conversation on adulting in a tough economy.
5: Decided, you know what, I'm going to go to college and make something of myself. I have not had a job in 2 years.
6: My daughter is also looking for part-time jobs. I worry about that. I mean, that's hit on all my anxieties.
7: I am a younger millennial. There is a lot of uncertainty. I'm uncertain if I'll be able to have a family. I'm uncertain if I'll ever be able to afford a house.
4: For generations, the plan was simple and easy to follow. Go to school, get a job, then start saving for that first apartment or house. But those expectations aren't lining up with economic realities for many these days. Youth unemployment among 15 to 24-year-olds is currently at 13.4%. There was some improvement last month, but youth unemployment is still well above the 9% we saw in 2023. For those over 25, the job numbers look better, but housing and other costs can be daunting. Millennials, age 25 to 39, are now twice as likely to live with their parents as boomers were at the same age, according to Statistics Canada. Our question, with young adults struggling to find stable work, how is this affecting you and your family? How's it changing what adulthood looks like? Here are some highlights from the show. Let's start our conversation about youth unemployment with someone who is living it. Hope Vanderveld is a 19-year-old university student who's been trying to land summer work despite dozens of applications. We've reached her in Brampton, Ontario. Hi, Hope.
8: Hi.
4: So we've talked about the numbers, 13% unemployment rate for 15 to 24-year-olds. You are right in the middle of that. So tell us how the job search has been going.
8: Yeah, it has been so frustrating and so defeating because I've tried applying online, you never hear back, and then you go in person, they say they're not hiring, you try to talk to managers, and then like I've only got like one call back out of probably I applied to 30, 40 plus jobs.
4: And how did that call back go?
8: Well, it was awful actually because I was like, oh, I'm not available on the one day that they said to call me. And then they just ghosted me after that. Wow. So, yeah, it is really challenging. And I'm definitely feeling it. My friends are feeling it. It is really hard.
4: And, you know, all it takes is one opportunity to turn it all around, right? It doesn't matter, I suppose, if you have one solid job offer that you like or 15. Either one of those is, hey, I've got a job I can do. But to have zero, and here we are in June, what's your plan right now for the summer?
8: I know. That's what I'm constantly thinking about. My plan is, like, I still, every time I meet up with friends, I'm always asking, hey, do you guys have any connections? Asking neighbors. My plan is kind of just to just go around and try to find more work, continue applying, because I don't really know what else there is for me to do, especially with school coming up in the fall and cuts with OSAP. Like I need to find some sort of job.

0: soon. So just reaching out to friends still and trying harder, I guess.
1: So if somebody said to you, like one of those friends you're reaching out to, "Hey, Hope, what kind of job would you like?" What's the answer to that?
0: Like anything, any job. It's kind of sad, but literally any job. And it's frustrating that minimum wage jobs are even so difficult or out of grasp. But yeah, I'm really open and I have a job experience too. And so it's really frustrating.
1: Well, and just to make it clear, the fact that you are open to any job is not sad. It's sad that you can't get one, but it's really commendable that you sound to me, and we're going to talk to a couple of experts in a moment, but sounds to me like you're doing everything right. You've sent out lots of applications. You are getting the word out, because I think word of mouth can be huge when it comes to getting a job,
0: Definitely.
1: and you're open to, any kind of job. And so, I mean, you're in Brampton, Ontario. That's a fair-sized city. And so there's nothing you can find even in the food industry, for example.
0: Not currently. Like, I really want to work as a hostess, waitress. I guess I haven't really applied for food courts, for malls, and that kind of thing. But yeah, I guess with Brampton, it is hard because there is such a high population of people. And so there's so much competition and my
1: Yeah, all
0: friends are
1: competing for the
0: feeling
1: same
0: it.
1: jobs. Yeah. And really am pleased that you took up our invitation to speak today. Hope Vandervell, 19 years old, looking for work in Brampton. If you find her application on email that she sent in to you, maybe you should answer her. Thank you very much, Hope.
0: Thank you so much.
1: So we have two experts who are going to be with us for the rest of the hour to answer your questions and break down the practical and emotional fallout from youth unemployment. Devin Turcotte is founder of Careerified, a virtual career coaching business. She works with young people searching for employment and planning career moves. And she is in Stratford, Prince Edward Island. And Allison Schaefer is a family counselor, author, and parenting expert. And she is in Kingston, Ontario. Hello to both of you.
2: Great to be back,
0: Hi.
2: Ian.
1: Devin, we've seen the numbers. Youth unemployment still hovering around 13%, down a little from 14% last month. What are you seeing in your work that kind of illustrates this trend?
3: I am seeing a lot of stories like Hope's. I was nodding along the entire time she was talking. It sounds like that a lot. I'm hearing a lot of it's taking me more time to find something. So maybe if somebody had graduated, back in the fall, they perhaps are still looking at this point for the first job. I'm hearing a lot of, I've applied to dozens, maybe even 100 or so places, and I haven't heard a thing. I'm hearing a lot of that. Hope's story, I would say, is actually quite typical, unfortunately, at the moment.
1: Allison, when you look at the economic pressures young people are facing, how is that showing up in some of your sessions with young people and their parents?
2: I think what we're seeing is that there is a change as we launch into adulthood now. And there is sort of a confusion and ambiguity, both on the part of the young adult and on the part of the parents, about the new reality and the new expectations that those markers, those traditional societal markers, are harder to achieve and coming much later. So we have youth that are feeling more like they're failing and feeling hopeless and desperate. And we have parents that are torn between these two loyalties, the one feeling like they need to support and protect their child, and the other one that says, I don't want to have that failure to launch kid in my basement when they're 40. So they're kind of torn. So I think this changing environment is confusing for both and causing conflicts.
1: And Allison, are you seeing any kind of shift in Canadian culture? I mean, that's a pretty broad term, but I often hear people say that there are certain ethnic communities where multi-generational families have been the norm. And so it's not too surprising for a 24-year-old adult to be at home. But at the same time, I wonder if maybe driven by the economy or who knows what else, maybe that's becoming a more common trait. But I'm just wondering, in your practice, are you seeing any kind of shift in the mainstream culture when it comes to this issue?
2: Yes, for sure. We're seeing kids that can't afford either their living at home because that economically makes sense to them. But it also means that if they are living independently, they can still be getting financial support from their parents for some of those basics, whether

0: for generational living to be affordable. We might find that the new normal is that you get a room in a rooming house, which was very much of the day in other times in history. And that really maybe we've become too much of a luxury living culture, and we're going to have to humble ourselves a little bit to say that, again, that it's not a failure. It's just not possible to achieve through no lack of motivation, not because of character traits, but just because we're reacting to the reality of what's happening politically, economically, in so many on so many domains, really.
1: Devin, I wanted to ask you this. I don't know how much of your client base is on the island, on Prince Edward Island, as opposed to other parts of Canada. But when I think of PEI, and I grew up in next door in New Brunswick, mm-hmm. I think of a place that gets super busy in the summertime. And I would think there would be lots of job opportunities for young people, at least over the next 3 or 4 months. Is that the way things are playing out?
2: It seems to be for the most part. And I do have clients all across the country. Certainly here, yes, tourism has ramped up, farming has ramped up, lobster fishing, we're right in the middle of it. So there's certainly a lot of work to be done in those spaces. And I'm definitely noticing that there are some sectors that are more impacted than others. Tech sector is a big one. So, I think there's a lot that way. Certainly when youth unemployment numbers come in, they always seem to be higher than everyone else, even if the numbers aren't that alarming, as they are right now. And it's something about maybe we're more comfortable taking a chance on somebody who has a bit more work experience, has a bit more career experience, and we're maybe leaving some of the younger ones, well, we're not too sure about that. So, I don't know how much of that is going on in employers' minds, but it certainly seems to be something that sort of stands across the board, no matter what the overall numbers look like.
1: Our next caller is Darcy, who doesn't want to use their last name because they're concerned about how it could affect job prospects. How is your job search going, Darcy?
3: Well, I have to say, Ian, it's nerve-wracking to call into a cross-country checkup. It's nerve-wracking, but you said the topic when I was listening in the first time, and I went, oh my God, that's exactly me. I had reminders on my calendar for February that I had put in place in November for when the City of Ottawa jobs went up, or when the Province of Ontario jobs, and I had applied to the Federal Job Bank, and I was applying to all the minimum wage jobs as well. And yet, so I probably put in 75 to 100 applications, and yet I never heard back. The most I heard back was rejections from Walmart and Old Navy, despite the fact that I'm working on my third degree right now. And it feels hopeless. You know, I lived away from home for 8 years, and then starting my third degree, where I was going to live was a really big factor in my decision of which university to go to, because I couldn't afford to live on my own anymore. And so I'm living at home again, despite the fact that I'm in my mid-20s, and I love my mom, right? But I'd love to be able to go out on my own. And yet I see the neighborhood that I've lived in for 23 years, where I would love to stay. The prices are just astronomical for houses. I can't handle that, right? And so it feels really daunting to look at the future and have no idea what it's going to hold when it's so tricky to get a job and nothing is affordable anymore.
1: Yeah, so you're hitting on three things that we're hoping to talk about this hour, and we certainly can talk about it with you. The job market, we've heard a little bit about that, so let's I'll come back to that in a sec. The cost of housing, which is, of course, tied to the job market, because if you don't have a job, it's going to be impossible for you to pay rent, or certainly not a mortgage. And then third, the impact it's just having on you and your life and how you see yourself and having to move back home. Let's talk about that second thing in terms of housing. If you did manage to get one of those jobs you'd applied for, would you be in a position where you could live on your own, or do you think you'd still be living at home?
3: I think I'd still be living at home. I am really lucky that I've actually been able to get a job for the summer, but it's not the full, like, for me, because I'm in university, I've been off since May and I'm off until September. And so it's not the 4 full months. And so I've been lucky to get a job, but because of the way the economy is, I have debt, and I have student debt as well that as of next year, I'm going to be paying off. And with the way OSAP is changing the student loan program here in Ontario, the student assistance, I'm going to be getting less grants than before. And so even if

0: my financial situation improves over the summer, I have to be thinking ahead of, okay, that needs to go to my school, whereas this time last year, I would have been able to put it towards maybe a housing situation or to paying off my debt, whereas this year, it's I have to plan ahead of what is it going to be for school, mm-hmm. right? Because I have to complete school in order to get a job, right? Yeah. And so it's difficult because I see people around me who are my age, like who have kids and who have a house. And then I'm thinking, okay, I did the groceries last week and I was able to afford them all. This is great. You know, like it's very hard to be in that time of life where so many people are on such different paths
1: yeah.
0: and not to compare yourself and think, well, what are they doing that I'm not, you know?
1: Okay, Darcy, thank you for the call.
0: Yeah, thank you so much.
1: Sean Kettner is in Huntsville, Ontario. Hi, Sean.
2: Well, good afternoon, Ian. Actually, to clarify, I'm on the highway north of Huntsville.
1: Okay. All right. Hopefully driving hands-free and or at least hands-free on the phone and driving safely.
2: I've pulled over just to
1: fantastic.
2: Call in today.
1: Excellent. So you are like a previous caller, not the immediate previous caller, but like an earlier caller. You're an employer. So give me an employer's perspective on all of this.
2: So just a little backup there, Ian, no disrespect to the guests. They did the same topic on Ontario Today a few months ago.
1: Mm-hmm.
2: And instead of having employers, they had a consultant and an overachiever, you know, student president in high school, in university, had three jobs, blah, blah, blah, blah. But if you talk to small business owners, people like me with a store, a convenience store owner, a chip truck owner, a hardware store, a variety store. You talk to entry-level business owners, even in the trades and whatnot, you're going to hear the same thing. It's going to be unpopular, but you're going to hear, by and large, not with everybody, young kids in those demographics have no idea what work is like. They don't know how to show up on time, stay off their phone, and put in 8 hours. And not call in sick once a week or have to leave early because, anyway, it's just if you talk to employers, you're going to have good and bad, like in anything, but you're going to mm-hmm. hear by and large, you know, you've got kids in grade 3, don't know the alphabet, can't count to 100, but they go into grade 4. In high school, the work's late, you can't deduct marks. You've missed 60 days of class, you can't hold them back. Everybody's being shoveled ahead, and you know it's a huge problem. And you talk to people in education, which I do, you're going to find out they know what we're teaching them indirectly that nothing they do matters, and achieving or doing things on time doesn't give you much of a reward. I've talked to employers.
1: Well, let me just jump in and say, because I'm sure a lot, like you have been very careful about the way you frame this and obviously say it's not, doesn't affect everybody. I'm sure there are people who are listening, especially young people, who are saying, hang on a sec, man, that's not fair. And we do have, I think, one of the most educated workforces in the world, like the number of people, notwithstanding the things you said about the education system and math and spelling right. abilities, we have a lot of people in Canada who go on to post-secondary education. Mm-hmm. And so what about those people? Presumably they can count and spell?
2: Sure. But getting education and willing to put in 40 hours a week. I'm not saying every of them, Ian, and if you ever have a program, I'd like to talk to employers and why they don't hire young people. You're going to get the same answers.
1: Sean, let's finish this call with a final question, and it is, what is your advice then for somebody? Like, if you hire 20-year-olds, 21-year-olds, what's your advice to them if they're feeling demoralized about the labor market and they want a job at one of your stores, how can they get it?
2: Apply properly, right? You don't have to have a big resume, but if you're going to apply online, do it properly. Not how much do you pay or how many, like I'm telling you, Ian, the applications through all forms are 99% terrible. Apply properly. And if the guy says, why don't you come in tomorrow for 9? You don't have to be here for 8, but come in for 9 and spend half a day.

0: and see what we do here. If the guy offers that to you, which I have done a dozen times, show up on time. Leave the phone in your jacket.
1: I love
0: that would be my advice.
1: The range of perspectives we get on this program, including yours, Sean. Thank you very much.
0: All right. Thanks, Ian.
1: That was a portion of Cross Country Checkup's segment about adulting in a tough economy. If you missed part of that segment and want to listen to the full episode, you can stream it on the CBC Listen app or download our podcast. If you'd like to share comments or appear on the show, go to cbc.ca/aircheck. I'm Ian Hanna-Mansing. Thanks for listening. The next live edition of Checkup airs on CBC Radio and CBC News Network next Sunday. Good Monday morning. I'm Stephen Quinn. Coming up on the early edition, it seems getting as much protein into your body as possible is all the rage these days, and that could be spiking the price of chicken. Going to have that conversation coming your way right after the CBC Local News with Drew Karakas.
2: Good morning. It's 12 degrees and mostly cloudy in Vancouver. Stage 3 water restrictions are now in effect in Metro Vancouver. It means no lawn watering, no washing your car at home, and no filling up or topping up pools and hot tubs. Metro Vancouver says the region uses about 1 billion liters of water each day, and that spikes in the summer. Despite the recent rain, Metro Vancouver says the snowpack is significantly lower than normal for this time of year. There's also ongoing work to a major water pipeline that runs underneath Stanley Park. Officials say they will review the Stage 3 restrictions once that pipeline reopens later this summer. There was another overnight closure of the emergency department at Mission Memorial Hospital, and once again, Fraser Health says it was the result of staffing challenges. The service interruption started at 5 o'clock yesterday afternoon. The ER will reopen at 8 this morning. The health authority says nurses were on site to assist patients with basic care needs and to assist with potential transfers to other hospitals for patients requiring urgent care. A trial is scheduled to begin today for a man accused of killing his mother in Kamloops 4 years ago. Joanne Donovan was 57 years old when she was reported missing in March of 2023. Her body was later found near the mobile home she shared with her son. In 2024, Brandon Jeremiah Donovan was charged with second-degree murder. A BC Supreme Court judge is expected to hear that case for about 4 weeks. It has been 1 year since a 10-year-old boy was killed in a boating incident in the waters off North Vancouver. On the weekend, the family of Lionel Hall gathered with city officials and others for a tribute at Kate's Park. As Ali Pataga reports, the boy's family is also calling for more enforcement and accountability on BC waterways.
3: Lionel lived larger than life. He was the happiest, most joyful child.
4: Shelley Klassen is remembering her son Lionel for his zest for life. A year ago, a speedboat collided with an inflatable tube carrying the 10-year-old in the waters off Kate's Park in North Vancouver. RCMP had arrested, then released a man who has not been charged. Police said speed and alcohol were being investigated as possible factors. The boy's family is now advocating for Lionel's law, which would include amendments to the Canada Shipping Act. The changes would make it easier for officers to remove dangerous boaters and require stricter licensing and testing requirements for anyone operating a boat. Chief Justin George of the Tsleil-Waututh Nation says they're also working with the family to implement a guardianship program for the nation to monitor waters.
5: We can intervene and have the ability to close the gap on what's lacking.
4: The Vancouver Fraser Port Authority had also established a new 250-meter perimeter around the Kate Spark boat launch with speed limits of 5 knots. Ali Patarga, CBC News, North Vancouver.
2: The union representing workers at Metro Vancouver says picket lines will be present today at the Grouse Grind and other regional parks. The Greater Vancouver Regional District Employees Union says it expects park rangers who patrol the Grind and Grouse Mountain Regional Park will respect their picket lines. It's also asking users to take a day off from the Grind and the park. The GVRD EU says its members have been without a contract for 17 months and their job job action is meant to put pressure on the employers to return to negotiations. The union says there will also be

0: pickets today at Dees Island Regional Park in Delta, at Derby Reach Regional Park in Langley, and at the Lionsgate Wastewater Treatment Plant in West Vancouver. No new talks between the two sides are currently scheduled. An animal shelter in the Sea to Sky region says it has seen an increase in the number of animals surrendered. And as Alana Kelly reports, this comes as fewer pets are being adopted.
1: Dogs of all ages came together in Whistler for a friendly canine competition and fundraiser on Sunday. They spent the morning running or walking around Lost Lake. Whistler Animals Galore Society Director Naomi Holliday says the shelter has seen a spike in animals being surrendered.
2: When that warmer weather started, that's when our surrenders and kind of emergency boarding and everything kind of kicked off for us. We've definitely been busy since about April this year, which is much earlier than we kind of normally see.
1: And more than ever, the animals desperately need care.
2: We're seeing a lot of animals come to us who have never been to the vet, who are maybe coming to us because they need emergency veterinary care. Prices are going up, so sometimes the animals who come to us are in emergency situations that maybe could have been helped before.
1: It's not just happening in Whistler. BCSPCA says more animals are requiring intensive medical care and support. The money raised from the event will help cover medical costs for a dog that was struck by a vehicle. Alana Kelly, CBC News, Whistler.
0: It's 5:35 now, and that's the CBC local and regional news.
3: Drew Karakas, thank you so much.
0: Hey, welcome back.
3: Thank you very much. Very nice to be back. Had a lovely week off. Very relaxed this morning.
0: The way it should be.
3: Which is why I'm still wearing a bathrobe. And good morning to you. This is the early edition on CBC Radio 1. I'm Stephen Quinn. Thanks so much for being along, and thanks to Michelle Elliott for stepping in last week while I took a little bit of time off. Coming up in this half hour, I don't know if you've noticed, beef prices, of course, have been going up for years. Well, now, step aside, beef. It's chicken's turn. We're going to talk about the supply and demand factors at play when it comes to the cost of chicken suddenly going up. It has something to do with people who simply cannot get enough protein, apparently. That coming your way in just a moment. Right now, Amy Bell is here.
4: Good morning.
3: With your traffic. Hello. How are you?
4: I'm well. Welcome back.
3: Thank you very much. You stepped in for Michelle on BC Today. I like what happens when one of us takes a...
4: It's a domino effect.
3: I know. Any of us takes a day or a couple of days off, then everything goes, you know, it's like spinning the big wheel.
4: It's true.
3: Yeah. You doing all right? Yeah?
4: I'm doing great.
3: You had a good week?
4: Yeah.
3: Okay. Yeah. All right. It was lots of rain on the weekend.
4: Yesterday was crazy.
3: It was...
4: It was insane.
3: Wild. I know. It was absolutely wild. And I took the dog for his usual walk down by Wag Creek on the North Shore, and the streams were back.
4: I would imagine so.
3: The creeks were flowing again.
4: Yeah.
3: It was actually really nice to see. How are we starting things out?
4: We're starting off great, actually. Everything's moving along very smoothly. Volume definitely on the light side, so that is great news. And we're just waiting for the counterflow to go in over at the Massey Tunnel. It's already in at the Alex Fraser, but we're really not seeing any delays at this point. Just a heads up, starting today, Granville Street closed from Davie to Georgia for the FIFA Fan Zone. And, of course, we still have Pacific Boulevard closed to the end of the month between Cambie and Carroll. And we are looking at clouding skies. And then we'll get into some afternoon rain with a high of 17. I'll be back with more in about 10 minutes.
3: I almost forgot about that whole FIFA thing with the week off.
4: It's kicking off this Thursday.
3: It is, and we've got all kinds of special stuff happening around here. We'll tell you about that a little bit later on in the program. Right now, it is 22 minutes before 6 o'clock, and you're listening to the early edition on CBC Radio 1. We're at 88.1 FM in Metro Vancouver and 690 AM, and you can hear us on your CBC Listen app as well. Well, if you pay close attention to the cost of groceries, you have likely noticed the price of chicken is going up. It is the latest product in the meat aisle to see a significant spike, and there's no indication that those prices are going to come down anytime soon. Now, here to break down the factors at play is Ellen Goddard. She's an agricultural economist and professor emerita at the University of Alberta. Good morning to you, Ellen.
5: Good morning.
3: So we are used to the price of beef kind of edging up over time. What are some of the headline reasons for the rising cost of chicken? What's going on?
5: Well, it's all about feed. So one of the major factors is the war with Iran and the closure of the Strait of Hormuz, which is affecting global fertilizer prices. And when fertilizer prices are high, it affects feed costs and grain trade as well. And that feeds through directly

0: to chicken production. The other major factor in North America is the spread of avian influenza, particularly in the U.S., although we have it in pretty well every province in Canada, too. But in the U.S., we actually import some of the small chicks. And so when avian influenza affects where eggs are produced and some are fertilized and produce chicks, which then feed into broiler barns and are raised into slaughter chickens for us to eat. If they're in short supply, that affects our supply chain for chicken. And both of those things will contribute to higher prices.
1: And how significant has the loss been because of avian influenza? I mean, I know that when it's hit us in these parts, we see, you know, I mean, hundreds of thousands of chickens culled.
0: Yes, chickens get culled, but largely they're more on the egg end of the industry, okay. Some of which are, we eat as eggs, but some of which are fertilized and go into chicks. So that's been pretty dramatic. And I was kind of unaware for a long time that we imported a lot of those chicks from the U.S. So that's important. And, you know, avian influenza is largely from a wild bird, domesticated bird interaction. It's really difficult to control. And so it's seeming to be a pretty big problem in the U.S. that's not going anywhere. And of course, it's also in Canada, but to a smaller extent, proportionally, relative to the industry. But what happens if you do get an outbreak of avian influenza is that all of the birds have to be culled on that operation, and then barns and facilities need to be disinfected and cleaned before you can bring birds back in, and all of that increases cost.
1: Now, how much of this has to do with supply and demand, and how much has demand risen? I mean, we hear a lot of talk about, you know, the current protein craze, everybody trying to get as much protein as they can into their bodies. Beef is expensive. Are people turning to chicken as an alternative?
0: We've always substituted across the meats. I think most people go to the grocery store, perhaps if they do shopping for a week, thinking I have to have this many meals, and I'll look across the meat counter and figure out where I can maximize the number of meals from my budget. Or when we run in, maybe we buy different things if we're only buying for one meal at a time. But it's, I think we've always substituted. I think the demand for protein has maybe encouraged some people who were reducing their meat consumption to go back to consuming at relatively normal levels, if you like. But my own research would show that telling people that meat had protein in it or even dairy products didn't have a very big impact on people who are already consuming those products. It seems to have a bigger impact on the non-traditional products that now have added protein.
1: Right.
0: Those really take off when you say protein is added, more so than the traditional protein products. It's like the public said, come on, we already knew that.
1: Yeah. Well, and what happens, I mean, you know, when you talk about looking across that meat aisle, people look at the beef, go, wow, that's expensive. They looked at chicken. When they say chicken is expensive, what do they do next? Do they go to the pork, or do they go to the fish aisle, or what happens?
0: Well, it could be that we go to some non-meat products. It could be that we try and figure out ways of using chickpeas in our diet. Mm-hmm. Or, you know, other sorts of non-meat main meals, more pasta maybe, that sort of thing. But it's hard. I was telling somebody else this morning that in the 1970s, when we had seriously more dramatically bad food price inflation relative to what had come before, if you look at cookbooks from that period of time, the section on tuna fish casseroles is enormous. And we don't seem to be substituting tuna fish casseroles quite so much.

0: nowadays for what we were doing at that time. But think about how common fish was at that time, and how we weren't worried about supplies, and you could get canned tuna and salmon all over the place at really modest prices. But I think we're creative, and I think we look for substitutes, and we look for different ways of balancing our diet.
1: And it seems to me that, I mean, you know, a portion of protein is a portion of protein. I mean, if you're talking about animals or fish, and when you find, you know, prices across the board seem to kind of even out when you look at it portion to portion.
0: Yeah, I do think we're willing to make substitutions in the short term. I will say the funny thing is that with chicken being supply managed, I think the industry who tries to organize how much people produce within Canada is very conscious of what's going on in the prices of substitute products like beef or pork in terms of setting supply. So when they see beef prices going through the roof, they try and organize for us to produce more chicken in Canada to satisfy our domestic demand. It's just more difficult to do that in the short term when we have problems like avian influenza in the industry.
1: Right. And now the federal government is increasing the value of GST rebates. You know, they're giving a one-time payment to low and middle-class Canadians. Does that help at all when it comes to people, you know, able to feed their families or to purchase better food?
0: Everything is a help. My real worry is that this particular one-time payment may go to service debt, because we've also seen skyrocketing levels of debt right throughout the economy, particularly at the household level. So it'll depend on people. The silver lining is that we're heading into summer, and we should see a little bit of moderation in food prices with domestic supplies of fruits and vegetables increasing in the summer. It usually becomes a bit, that part of the diet becomes a bit cheaper in the summer than it is in the winter when we import. But I really think that this one-time payment is largely going to go to service debt. I think the small increase in the GST rebate that you're going to get with every payment for the next few years may help. But at an individual level, even though it sounds massive, when the government tells you the aggregate expenditure at an individual level, it's probably pretty small.
1: We'll leave it there, Ellen. Thank you so much for the time this morning. Really appreciate it.
0: Thanks for having me.
1: All right, you take care. Bye-bye.
0: Bye.
1: That is Ellen Goddard, agricultural economist and professor emerita at the University of Alberta. We reached her in Edmonton this morning. It is 12 minutes before 6 o'clock on the early edition on CBC Radio 1. Gurpreet Cambo is our director this morning, and he joins us now with a look at what's happening around here over the next 2.5 or so hours. Good morning to you.
2: Good morning, Stephen.
1: We have got the city of Vancouver rolling out some new traffic calming measures in the area around the Atnac overpass. This is over on the east side near the Trans-Canada Highway. What are those changes? Why are the residents asking for them?
2: So the city has added slow street barricades in the Atnac overpass in the Hastings Sunrise neighborhood. A letter to residents says the measure will help reduce vehicle volumes and discourage drivers from taking shortcuts through the area. But now, an online petition against the changes has more than 1,000 signatures. So organizers are hoping to bring their concerns directly to the city. At 6:40, we'll be joined by the petition organizer, Mara Mecheli, and Henry Lee, who owns Suyo Cafe on Windermere Street. They'll share why they feel like these barricades need to be removed.
1: All right. And, of course, Canada swearing in a new Governor General this morning. Louise Arbour, former Supreme Court of Canada judge, is going to be sworn in Ottawa.
2: That's right, Stephen. So she, as you mentioned, she's a longtime human rights lawyer. She's got an extensive background in that area, both domestically and internationally. Previously served as the chief prosecutor for the International Criminal Tribunals for both the former Yugoslavia and Rwanda, and also the UN's High Commissioner for Human Rights. So today she's replacing outgoing Governor General Mary Simon. Her installation takes place at 7 o'clock today. So we're going to bring you some of that live on the show, and we'll

0: hear her first address to the nation as Governor General. We'll also bring you a flavor of some of the music and performances that are happening too. And we'll watch all this in the company of UBC Poli-Sci Professor Stuart Prest. Then at 8:10, Law Professor Margot Young joined us to reflect on Arbour's work in human rights.
1: Very good. Gurpreet, thank you so much.
0: Thank you.
1: Gurpreet Cambo, our show studio director today in the early edition in CBC Radio 1's newsroom. Keep you up to speed on everything happening right across the Lower Mainland, right across the province this morning. It's 10 minutes before 6 o'clock, and Amy Bell is here right now with an update on the roads.
2: Yeah, and the update is not much has changed, which is great news. Everything's moving along very smoothly. Just starting to see the first hint of volume on Highway 1 as you make your way out of Abbotsford through Langley, but no considerable slowdown. Same story for Highway 91 and the Alex Fraser. It is a bit busier, but we're not seeing any big delays just yet. At the BC Ferries, we have a one sailing wait to Wasson to Swartz Bay, and another FIFA-related closure, this one Granville Street. It'll be closed now until the end of the month between Davie and Georgia. And of course, we have Pacific Boulevard closed from Canby to Carroll. We'll see some rain arriving later on this afternoon. We'll just see a high of 17, dropping to 12 overnight. Mainly cloudy to start tomorrow with some showers and a high of 18. I'll be back with more in about 10 minutes.
1: Amy, thank you so much. 10 minutes before 6 o'clock. You're listening to the early edition on CBC Radio 1. Thanks for being along with us this morning. Well, Iran's military says attacks targeting Israel are over for now, but it is threatening to launch more missiles if Israel keeps up the bombardment of Lebanon. Now, Israel continued to target Iran this morning in retaliation. And U.S. President Donald Trump is calling for both sides to stop and indicating that the American military will stay out of it. Well, Thomas Juneau is a professor of public and international affairs at the University of Ottawa, and he spoke with the CBC's Marianne Demain about the latest developments.
3: What we're seeing is that on the Iranian and the American side, though not so much on the Israeli side, but on the Iranian and American sides, there's a willingness for this not to escalate. President Trump said it. He wants a deal. He wants this war to be over. He wants to move on. He wants the economic costs of the war to be over, especially as midterm elections are coming in the U.S. in only 5 months now. On the Iranian side, there was a clear willingness to send a signal to tell the Israelis that they have to stop bombing Lebanon and Hezbollah. But at the same time, Iran has suffered a lot from this war. It's been hit hard. Its economy is suffering. So it doesn't want this to escalate again. So we are seeing that on both the American and Iranian sides.
4: So this ceasefire has been in place since April. There remain concerns that the Middle East could be dragged back into a full-scale war. So looking back to how we got here recently with the recent developments, we know Israel struck a petrochemical facility in southern Iran. Iran says they've retaliated by targeting industrial sites in Israel. And again, with this two-month truce between Iran and Israel and U.S. appearing to have broken down, given the developments even this morning from what we're hearing from Iran, do you see this escalating further? Where do you see this going from here?
3: I think there is a chance that it could escalate further because Israel has really been keen to continue bombing Hezbollah in Lebanon. But at the same time, and the situation is so tense, the current ceasefire that, as you said, has been on for 2 months now since early April is so fragile. It is so superficial. But at the same time, like we just said, on the Iranian and American side, I think there is a willingness for this not to escalate. So where do I see this going? I think we're basically muddling along with the continuation of the status quo that we've been in since early April. It's a no war, no peace, no man's land, if you will. And it's not just no peace. It's not even serious peace talks. You know, Iran and the U.S. are talking. We know that. But there has not been progress in 2 months because there are so many divergences between the two sides. The two sides are so intransigent. So I think right now the most likely scenario is the muddling along where this very fragile, volatile ceasefire continues with every now and then an escalation of violence like we've seen in the past 48 hours.
1: And that is Thomas Juneau, a professor of public and international affairs at the University of Ottawa. Coming up on 6 minutes before 6 o'clock on the early edition, the FIFA World Cup, of course, just days away from beginning here in Vancouver. And outside the CBC Broadcast Center here in downtown Vancouver, we're inviting you to join in the atmosphere. We are creating a pre-match plaza full of free concerts and performances. We've got some global food vendors as well. 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

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All kinds of things happening on the CBC Plaza on the corner of Hamilton and Georgia, right across the street from the Public Library. We would love to see you down here. Well, the PNE Amphitheater, also known as the Freedom Mobile Arch, had its grand opening last Friday night, and it is now ready to host a full slate of concerts throughout the rest of 2026, after the World Cup, that is. And coming up on the 6th of August, New York-based dance punk revival band LCD Sound System will be playing the Arch. Here is one of their biggest hits. This is LCD Sound System, and Daft Punk is playing at my house.

0: You can play along at home on your coffee pots. LCD Sound System. Daft Punk is playing at my house. They play the Freedom Mobile Arch on August 6th. They will not be playing at your house. About a minute and a half to go before the top of the hour. Drew Karakas is here with some local news headlines.
1: The family of a 10-year-old boy who was killed in a boating incident off North Vancouver last year is calling for more enforcement and greater accountability in BC waterways. There was a gathering yesterday in Kate's Park on the anniversary of the death of Lionel Hall. And despite the rain on the weekend, Stage 3 water restrictions are now in effect in Metro Vancouver. Metro Vancouver says it will review conditions later this summer once work is completed on a major water pipeline underneath Stanley Park. More local and regional news at 6:30. Amy Bell is here now with traffic and weather.
2: Yeah, we are still looking great for all of the major routes this morning. No reports of any stalls or collisions, and volume still pretty much on the light side no matter which route you're traveling. Just a heads up, starting at 7 o'clock, they'll be doing some work on the upper levels eastbound between Lonsdale and Lynn Valley.

0: alley, so that will have the right lane blocked. There is also the full closure now today of Granville between Davie and Georgia, and we are going to see some rain moving in later this afternoon. We'll get up to about 17 degrees.
1: Amy, thank you so much. We have lots to come in the next half hour of the program. NASA's Moonshot is entering its next phase. We're going to talk about Artemis 3.
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3: Abel Salaucha has spent his life feeling like he existed in two worlds. 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
5: This is World Report. Good morning, I'm Marcia Young. Canada will have a new Governor General today. This morning, former Supreme Court Justice Louise Arbour will be officially sworn in at a ceremony in Ottawa. Arbour succeeds Mary Simon, who just finished her term as the country's first Indigenous Governor General. Janice McGregor is following this for us from our Parliamentary Bureau. And Janice, what do we know so far about how Arbour will approach this role?
6: On the day Prime Minister Mark Carney announced Louise Arbour as his pick, a reporter asked how someone who's sat as a Supreme Court judge, prosecuted war crimes internationally, was going to adjust to a more ceremonial role, shaking hands, presenting medals. Arbour said she was serene and enthusiastic about representing Canada, and that, well, yes, it's different from her past work. Those medal ceremonies, they celebrate what makes us human. And she respects that not all Canadians were fans of her judicial decisions, but in her new role, she'll be there to listen.
7: I will reach out not only to those who agree with me, the kind of cheerleading mode I think is not always conducive to change and to progress.
6: And Mark Carney said that day, should Canada find itself in a constitutional crisis, the country's going to be lucky to have someone with her clarity and moral judgment. And he's looking forward to his private conversations with her on serious issues.
5: Arbour is the first GG appointed during King Charles' reign. She's also from Quebec, a province with historically less affection for the monarchy. What signals has she sent on that front?
6: She's been asked straight up in French if she's a monarchist. And she said that's a term that's unfortunately often used in a pejorative way. Now, saying that got mixed reviews among Canadians who are proud and enthusiastic monarchists. She also said that Canada's system of constitutional monarchy has served it well, especially in recent decades. She's taking on a role that provides continuity for democratic institutions. She's mindful of the legacy she steps into. And if the country does face adversity during her time, she said it'll be her privilege to serve.
5: Thanks, Janice.
6: You're welcome.
5: The CBC's Janice McGregor in our Parliamentary Bureau. Canada's Foreign Affairs Minister says she reached out to her counterpart in the Philippines. Anita Adan shared her condolences online. An earthquake rocked the Philippines overnight. At least 32 people were killed. More than 200 others are hurt. As Patrick Falk explains, the quake caused buildings to crumble and triggered a deadly landslide.
8: In footage recorded at an elementary school in the Philippines' Mindanao Island, children are seen crouching on the ground as it ripples before a roof structure collapses. The quake struck south of General Santos, a city of around 700,000 people, early Monday morning on what was meant to be the first day of school following a long break. President Ferdinand Marcos Jr. suspended classes across Mindanao Island and warned citizens to evacuate immediately. A separate video circulating on social media showed a shopping center toppling with people screaming as it came crashing down. Reports say several people were buried and died during a landslide in the coastal town of Glen in Sarangani province. The area is located about 32 kilometers to the east of the quake epicenter. It was felt by residents in neighboring Indonesia also. Tsunami waves measuring higher than 1 meter were recorded. Authorities say they were too small to cause damage, but are warning people to brace for aftershocks. Patrick Falk for CBC News, Singapore.
5: Iran says it is halting all military action against Israel. Just hours earlier,

0: the two sides were firing off new attacks against each other. Siren sound across Jerusalem. Israel says it intercepted several missiles fired by Iran. The IDF says it targeted military operations in central and western Iran. But in new developments this morning, U.S. President Donald Trump announced that both sides would immediately move to a ceasefire.
1: این هست که مسئولیت آمریکا به عنوان طرف
0: Iran's foreign ministry spokesperson says the U.S. is responsible for this latest escalation, adding the actions of Israel cannot be separated from American policies. Iran's military warned of harsher action if Israel continues to attack Lebanon. Israeli media is citing a senior official who says Israel is halting its strikes on Iran at Trump's request. Chinese President Xi Jinping is in North Korea. He is on a rare visit for talks with President Kim Jong-un. The meeting is expected to reinforce ties between the two communist nations. Discussions may look at boosting bilateral trade. China is North Korea's most important economic ally. It is Xi's first official visit to North Korea in 7 years and his first trip outside of China in 2026. The family of a BC boy killed in a boat crash wants to see new safety rules for some waterways. Last year, 10-year-old Lionel Hall was killed in a Vancouver boat crash. And as Ali Patarg reports, Lionel's family is hoping more enforcement and accountability will prevent similar tragedies.
2: Lionel lived larger than life. He was the happiest, most joyful child.
3: Shelley Clausen is remembering her son for his zest for life. A year ago, a speedboat collided with an inflatable tube carrying the 10-year-old in the waters off North Vancouver. RCMP arrested, then released a man who has not been charged. Police said speed and alcohol were being investigated as possible factors. The boy's family is now advocating for Lionel's Law, which would include amendments to the Canada Shipping Act, making it easier for officers to remove dangerous boaters.
2: When we looked at everything that went wrong that day, it really opened a can of worms in every direction, looking at water safety, marine safety, water enforcement. What we found was that even if reckless boating was reported, there was really no one to answer the call.
3: Lionel's family wants legislation to address reckless conduct, including excessive speed near swimmers or shore and ignoring navigation rules, and requires stricter licensing and testing requirements for anyone operating a boat. Chief Justin George of the Tsleil-Waututh Nation says they're also working with the family to implement a guardianship program for the nation to monitor waters.
4: We can intervene and have the ability to close the gap on what's lacking.
3: The Vancouver Fraser Port Authority has established a perimeter around the area Lionel Hall was killed with a speed limit of 5 knots. Ali Patarga, CBC News, Vancouver.
0: Ontario's premier is heading to Washington today. He says he's going there to lobby against the U.S. president's tariffs and promote trade with Ontario. Ford will meet with business leaders and elected officials on the 3-day trip. It comes at the mandatory review of the Canada-United States-Mexico agreement as it nears its July 1st deadline. A Nova Scotia man is blaming TD Bank for thousands of dollars taken from his account. He says he was hacked and he wants to know why the financial institution will not look into his claims. Erica Johnson has more in this Go Public investigation.
5: I am totally frustrated, totally angry.
6: Shakir Ahmed can't believe he's on the hook, $15,000 in debt, after someone made 10 transfers from his line of credit. A devastating loss, he says, almost one-third of his salary.
5: I'm not like a high-income guy. We have mortgage, car payment, kids.
6: TD says his IP address was used, codes to approve the transactions sent. But Ahmed, who does payroll for the Maritime Coast Guard, says not so.
5: I did not receive anything.
6: Bank records show he usually only sends small transfers, never in the thousands, and not from his line of credit. Strong indicators the e-transfers were out of character, says cybersecurity expert Claudio Popa.
7: The argument being that he did this intentionally doesn't hold up. And if he did it negligently, then we have not been presented with the information.
6: Popa says Canada lags behind other countries for fraud protection, like

0: the UK, Singapore, and Australia, where banks have to reimburse customers if they can't prove gross negligence. We asked Finance Minister François-Philippe Champagne why the government ignored recent calls for similar protections from consumer groups, even the banking ombudsman. He didn't answer the question.
1: Well, we're going to be consulting.
0: TD wouldn't say what evidence it has Ahmed's account wasn't hacked and has started clawing back monthly payments from Ahmed, including interest. Erica Johnson, CBC News, Vancouver.
2: 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I'm Marcia Young.

0: Well, good Monday morning. I'm Stephen Quinn. This is the early edition on CBC Radio 1. Thank you so much for being with us. It is the 8th of June. Not a bad morning out there. Some rain on the way, though. Amy will be by in just a moment with everything you need to know about traffic and weather. And coming up in this half hour, the next stage of getting humans back to the moon is underway. Artemis 3 will involve testing the necessary equipment and docking capabilities in space. A little closer to home than last time around. This week, we're going to learn which astronauts are going to be taking part in that. That's coming your way in just a moment. Right now, Drew Karakas is here from the CBC Vancouver newsroom.
1: Stephen, stage 3 water restrictions are now in effect across Metro Vancouver ahead of what's forecast to be a hot and dry summer in southern BC. The family of a young boy who was killed in a boating incident off North Vancouver 1 year ago gathered in Cates Park yesterday to call for more enforcement in BC waterways. And Sports Illustrated has released its ranking of the 16 FIFA host cities. And Vancouver tops its list. More local and regional news coming up at 6:30. Amy Bell is back with an update on the roads.
2: Still looking great up there. Everything's moving very smoothly this morning. No reports of any stalls or collisions, but if that changes, I want to know. So you can text me at 236-330-2623. There's that one sailing wait to Wasna-Swartz Bay, so that's the 7 a.m. departure that is filled already. Just starting to see a little more volume for the Alex Fraser. Counterflow lane is in there. It's just going in over at the Massey Tunnel. We are dealing with the full closure this morning, or today, of Granville Street. That'll be ongoing until the end of FIFA between Davie and Georgia. Also, of course, Pacific Boulevard remains closed from Canby to Carroll. And in about an hour, they're going to do some work eastbound on the upper levels between Lynn Valley and Lonsdale, so expect some delays there. And we're looking at increasing cloud today. The rain should hold off until late this afternoon, early evening. We'll see a high of 17, dropping to 12 overnight, mainly cloudy with a chance of showers tomorrow, clearing skies on Wednesday, and then the sun returns for Thursday and Friday, and we're in for a very sunny and hot weekend.
0: All right, Amy, thank you so much. It is 12 minutes after 6 o'clock on the early edition on CBC Radio 1. 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Well, it was just 2 months ago that NASA launched Artemis 2, and now they are at it again. Tomorrow, it will announce the next group of astronauts will be launching into space as part of the Artemis 3 mission. This time, though, they're not going to the moon. They're sticking a little closer to home. And to tell us what they'll be doing, we're joined by journalist and author Elizabeth Howell. Her latest book is called Why Am I Taller? What Happens to an Astronaut's Body in Space? She wrote it along with astronaut Dave Williams. Good morning to you, Elizabeth.
3: Good morning.
0: Thanks for being with us. What is NASA? Well, first of all, tell me about this mission. What is Artemis 3? What are they doing? Where are they going?
3: Well, they're going to be going around and around Earth, and I realize it may not sound so exciting after getting all the moon joy and Jeremy Hansen's adventures from the Canadian Space Agency and Artemis 2, but really it's a really measured approach, because what they're saying is we're going to take this road trip, we're going to take a new spacecraft, and we're going to be putting it onto the moon in 2028. How about just like a road trip on Earth? You want to test out your car. You want to test out your packing. You want to make sure the kids are all handled, you know, like all that stuff. So that's why they're going to be making Artemis 3 an Earth mission. So it's going to be circling around the Earth, and the astronauts will be trying to dock with, to attach to this new spacecraft to make sure everything is okay.
0: All right. And do we know how long they'll be in orbit?
3: It'll be a few days at the very least, but NASA has been changing a lot of things very quickly. And so I think we're going to get more details on how long and exactly what their plans are after the announcement.
0: Okay, so this is to test out stuff that is brand new that hasn't been tried before, you know, when it comes to docking and so on.

0: Exactly. And that was the same thing that they did during the Apollo years, by the way, because what they did at that time was we had Apollo 9, which tested out the lunar spacecraft in Earth orbit. Apollo 10, they actually flew almost all the way to the surface. Can you imagine being on that crew, you know, almost getting there and then having to go, nope, nope, we're turning around, we're going back home, you know? But then that really paved the way for Apollo 11 with Neil Armstrong and Buzz Aldrin to make that famous touchdown.
1: Now, SpaceX and Blue Origin, two private companies, will have significant roles to play in this. Why or how has private enterprise become so involved in space travel?
0: Well, it's because they've been practicing now for decades, right? And so it used to be that NASA was the only customer and that NASA would be very much directing what the requirements are. That's still to an extent true, but now we have a bigger space economy. So NASA is going to be part of what we expect will be a network of companies that are interested to be working on the moon. And that means that if SpaceX and Blue Origin do well in delivering their stuff for NASA, other companies might be buying things. And I realize that does sound like science fiction. However, that's already happening on the International Space Station. Axiom Space is just one of the companies that has bought stuff from SpaceX to be bringing astronauts up there, so it could happen on the moon as well.
1: We have seen quite recently a grim reminder of what can go wrong when we saw the explosion, rather spectacular explosion, the Blue Origin rocket just over a week ago. How big a setback was that?
0: You know, that's spaceflight and that also is aviation. And there is, luckily, procedures to help us get through that process. And so just like with an aircraft incident, you take a look at the pieces, you try and reconstruct what happened beforehand, and then you work with the safety authority. Here in Canada, we have Transport Canada. In the United States, they have the FAA. And so they work together with that to make sure all is going to be happening well. But this process takes time, right? I mean, it's not like we're going to figure it out in just a week or two. It's going to take them months at the very least. Now, that being said, Blue Origin has said they want to fly by the end of the year. They do have substantial financial resources. They're run by, they're one of the founders and funders of the company is Blue Origin's Jeff Bezos of Amazon. Mm. So, you know, there's money to be had and there's resources and experience, but you also need to make sure that everything is being aligned properly in terms of the safety. So it looks, you know, so far so good, but we're going to have to keep an eye on it.
1: It has been so long since a human stepped foot on the moon. I mean, more than 50 years now. But there does seem to be this new urgency into getting there, and it's not, you know, because of some space race, or is it?
0: You know what? It's funny that you raise that because it might actually be that way. And so just, you know, for everybody's benefit, I'm going to be simplifying geopolitics very, very quickly here on the air. Please read books and, you know, talk to experts about this. But back in the day, we had U.S. and Russia that were in this so-called space race, and the idea was the first that would be in space demonstrating things, including the landing on the moon, was going to be getting a lot of attention from the rest of the world as well as other benefits, shall we say. So now it looks like the administration in the United States is concerned that they're in a new space race with China. Now, China is a very capable space player of its own. It has landed robots on the far side of the moon. It has gone to Mars. You know, like, they know what they're doing. They have a space station. And the idea from China is they want to be landing people on the moon around 2030. They tend to be very good at sticking to their deadlines as well. So the U.S. has said, you know what, we want to get there first, bring our alliance of nations, including Canada, under the Artemis Accords. And if we get there first, it means that we can dictate the terms of what goes on the moon. We can dictate the resource usage and a whole bunch of other things. So that's really where the concern is coming from.
1: And we know that the list of astronauts being named tomorrow is top secret. I guess, are they choosing specialists for this particular exercise?
0: You know, it's funny that you say that because everything is changing so quickly. It was up until only a few months ago that Artemis 3 was going to land on the moon. And so I don't even know if they had a different crew in mind, you know, the first time. I wouldn't imagine so because these folks would be able to pivot. That's the thing about being an astronaut these days. When they send you to the International Space Station, for example, you have to be ready almost at any moment, right, to jump out on a spacewalk or to be helping to get a new spacecraft docking with the station. So what I would say is what you're looking for in general, very, very generally, is a person who is capable of exercising leadership in really difficult environments, isolated and confined environments, not only in space, but on Earth. I mean, that's why they picked Jeremy in part. He had led and managed the schedules of a whole new astronaut class, introduced them to the culture, Americans, Canadians, and others alike. That's a huge, significant ground responsibility and part of the reason he was lined up for Artemis II.
1: Any chance he'll be a Canadian on this list?
0: As much as I would like that, I don't think that's going to happen because we just had our turn, right?
1: Yeah.
0: So I think we have to be patient. I could be wrong, though. Like I said, it's a top secret process. But if we don't get this one, there are moon landing missions down the line. So maybe we see Jenny Gibbons or somebody else on one of those missions.
1: 2027.

0: Elizabeth, great to hear you this morning. Thank you so much.
1: Thank you. Take care.
0: You too. That's Elizabeth Howell, journalist and author. She is the author of, along with astronaut Dave Williams, a book called Why Am I Taller? What Happens to an Astronaut's Body in Space? 20 minutes after 6 o'clock on the early edition, Amy's back with traffic and weather.
2: Yeah, and thankfully not much has changed. It's just a little busier now for the Alex Fraser. Starting to see volume build once you cross over the Portman Bridge and come through the Cape Horn. But once you move through that area, it's clear sailing all the way to the North Shore. In about an hour, they're going to do a lane closure eastbound on the upper levels between Lonsdale and Lynn Valley. They'll be doing some ongoing work throughout the week, in fact. We do have Granville Street closed between Davie and Georgia for the FIFA fan celebration site. Also, Pacific Boulevard closed from Canby to Carroll. And a one sailing way to Wasson to Swartz Bay. We'll see some rain later today into the afternoon and the evening and a high of 17 degrees. I'll be back with another look just before the 6:30 news.
0: Amy, thank you so much. It is 20 minutes past 6 o'clock, time for your wake-up song, and today, going to kick off the week with another birthday. American singer and songwriter and guitarist William Royce Skaggs, or Boz to his friends, turns 82 years old today. He was a bandmate of Steve Miller through most of the 60s, had a couple of bands on his own as well. His solo career, though, is what really put him on the charts, and here is a tune of his from 1976, which for some reason was remastered 3 years ago. You probably did not expect to hear this song today. This is Boz Skaggs and Lido Shuffle.

0: Oh, come on. You cannot listen to that and have a bad time. That is Boz Scaggs and Lido Shuffle, and that is from his 1976 album Silk Degrees, which for some reason someone saw fit to remaster in 2023. It is 25 minutes. Oh, and it's his birthday today, by the way. Boz Scaggs, still with us, turns 82 years old. He's actually touring in September. He's going to be in Seattle, playing Seattle in September. What a guy. It is 25 minutes after 6 o'clock on the early edition, and Krista Lee Ramlakhan joins us now with a first look at business. Good morning to you, Krista Lee.
1: Hi, good morning, Stephen.
0: The Bank of Canada is going to make its next interest rate decision this week. Any idea what we're expecting?
1: Well, economists predict the central bank will hold its benchmark interest rate steady at 2.25% for the fifth time in a row on Wednesday when it makes this announcement. Now, economic data has not been particularly optimistic. The latest GDP data indicated the country is in a technical recession. But then Friday's jobs report has somewhat balanced that out. The economy added 88,000 jobs, surprisingly, and unemployment went down. And the bank's messaging could also shed some light on how it's navigating all of these ongoing geopolitical uncertainties that we're seeing in the world right now. So Bank of Canada Governor Tiff Macklem has said monetary policy may need to be nimble with the war in Iran's effects on energy prices and the outcome of the upcoming review of the Canada-US-Mexico agreement on trade. And analysts say bank officials will likely reiterate their message of needing to stay flexible, but also cautious when it comes to future rate moves.
0: Okay. And we've got some airlines canceling flights. What's going on?
1: Yes, that's right. So Sunwing Vacations Group, which includes WestJet Vacations as well, is suspending its Cuba operations indefinitely. So this announcement comes after, in April, the group canceled all service to Cuba from June 20th to October 9th, and now we're seeing an expansion of that. And Sunwing did not cite the ongoing fuel shortage in Cuba specifically as the reason for the suspension, but it did reference the hardship that locals are facing, which is obviously this, you know, fuel shortage. And it says it is mindful of the challenges currently facing local communities, tourism workers, and industry partners who rely on the sector. So Canada's major airlines initially did suspend flights to Cuba in February when airports there warned they were running out of jet fuel. And the U.S. capture of the Venezuelan president at the time, Nicolas Maduro, dried up shipments of oil to Cuba, effectively cutting off supply of things like aviation gas and fuel for its electrical grid. And the country's energy minister said last month the island had completely run out of diesel and oil. Air Transat service to Cuba remains suspended as well until the end of October, and packages to the island are not currently available for sale. Sunwing says guests with existing trips to Cuba will be contacted with options, including rebooking to a different destination or taking a full refund. But yeah, a huge hit to Cuba, which, you know, relies on and is used to a lot of tourism from Canadians. And obviously just a really difficult situation that's going on in our country right now.
0: Right. All right, Krista Lee, thank you. We will talk more next hour.
1: Okay, thanks, Stephen.
0: Take care. That is Krista Lee Ramlakhan with the latest on business. Amy is back with everything you need to know about your traffic and weather.
2: Yeah, a little busier on Highway 1. Just a couple of slowdowns coming out of Abbotsford. And then again, once you cross over the Portman, sluggish through the Cape Horn and just beginning to build through that Burnaby Lake area. Also seeing more volume northbound onto the Stalo-Osman Bridge. Alex Fraser slow going from between 72nd and 64th. You're also going to find more delays as you're traveling along the Maryhill Bypass. If you do spot any trouble, although I would love to know, you can always text me at 236-330-2623. We do have a one sailing wait to Wasson to Swartz Bay. And Granville Street closed today now until near the end of the month between Davie and Georgia. To access the bridge, you'll have to use Nelson or Seymour. And we are going to see some rain arriving later on today with a high of 17. We'll drop down to 12 overnight. Mainly cloudy with a chance of showers tomorrow. Clearing skies on Wednesday and lots of sunshine for Thursday and Friday.
0: All right, Amy, thank you. We're going to be bringing you some special programming at the top of the hour, by the way, beginning at 7 o'clock. We are going to talk about, we are going to cover the installation of Louise Arbour as Canada's next Governor General, the 31st Governor General. She is, of course, a

0: Supreme Court Justice, former Supreme Court Justice. She was appointed by Jean Chrétien, as a matter of fact. He is speaking with Rosemary Barton right now on CBC Newsnet. So we'll bring you all of that coverage coming up on the early edition beginning at 7 o'clock. Right now, 6:30, time for the CBC Local News with Drew Karakas.
1: Good morning. It's 12 degrees and mostly cloudy in Vancouver. Water restrictions in Metro Vancouver are now at their highest level in a decade. Metro Vancouver says the regional snowpack is much lower than normal. And as Dan Burritt reports, it's encouraging everyone to reduce water usage as summer approaches.
2: Stage 3 water restrictions mean no lawn watering, no car washing at home, and no filling up or topping up pools and hot tubs. People can still hand water gardens, trees, and shrubs, though. Garden Center manager Laura Doney says they're trying to educate.
3: Talking to people about plants that can handle drought.
2: Metro Vancouver's 3 million residents use about a billion liters of water a day, and that spikes in the summer. Zafar Adil is executive director of the Pacific Water Research Center at Simon Fraser University.
4: Canadians tend to be one of the highest water users per capita basis in the world. So we need to be a bit more aware of what we are using.
2: Another concern is maintenance. A major water pipe that runs through Stanley Park is shut down so crews can build a new water supply tunnel. Officials say they'll review the Stage 3 restrictions once the pipe is reopened later in the summer. Dan Burritt, CBC News, Vancouver.
1: Anyone planning to do the grouse grind today could be met by striking outside workers with Metro Vancouver. The Greater Vancouver Regional District Employees Union says it will have pickets in 3 regional parks today, including Grouse Mountain Park in North Vancouver, Dease Island Park in Delta, and Derby Reach Regional Park in Langley. The union is asking users to take a day off from doing the grind, but its members won't stop anyone determined to do the climb. The GVRD EU says its members have been without a contract for close to a year and a half. No new talks are scheduled. The family of a young boy who was killed in a boating incident in North Vancouver last year is calling for more enforcement and greater accountability in BC waterways. 10-year-old Lionel Hall and another boy were riding on an inflatable tube pulled by a boat when a speedboat hit them off Cates Park. Lionel died and the second boy was seriously injured. Lionel's mother, Shelley Klassen, has proposed amendments to the Canada Shipping Act to clearly define reckless boating.
5: When we looked at everything that went wrong that day, it really opened a can of worms in every direction, looking at water safety, marine safety, water enforcement. What we found was that even if reckless boating was reported, there was really no one to answer the call.
1: Klassen says Lionel's law would give police the authority to remove someone from the water for reckless boating. Since Lionel's death, the Vancouver Fraser Port Authority has established a 250-meter perimeter off Cates Park with a boating speed limit of 5 knots. The trial of a man accused of killing his mother in Kamloops 4 years ago is scheduled to begin today. The case will be heard by a judge alone. Marcella Bernardo reports.
6: Joanne Donovan was reported missing in March of 2023. 10 days later, her body was found not far from the mobile home she shared with her son in the Westside area of Kamloops. In September of 2024, her son, Brandon Jeremiah Donovan, was charged with second-degree murder. The cause of his mother's death was not shared by Kamloops RCMP. At the time, police reported they spent more than a year gathering evidence. An autopsy confirmed the 57-year-old was the victim of a homicide. Brandon Donovan's trial is expected to last 4 weeks. Marcella Bernardo, CBC News, Kamloops.
1: The city of Prince George says fires in that city's downtown core over the past 5 years have caused close to $40 million in damage. As Andrew Curiata reports, many businesses in the city say they're at a breaking point.
7: Well, really, it's outrage. I mean, it's absolutely absurd.
8: Owen Foley is a restaurant owner and the head of the downtown Prince George business group. He says a constant string of deliberately set fires in alleys and doorways is destroying morale and the bottom line.
7: It's getting harder and harder to actually just get insurance. In the downtown area, there are some insurance companies that won't even quote anymore.
8: A new city report finds significant structure fires have caused between 35 and 40 million in damage since 2022, including a former restaurant leveled by an explosion in 2023 and the loss of Crossroads Brewing last year. Not all the fires are deliberately set, but a pilot project that saw overnight bylaw patrols in the area extinguished

0: 52 such blazes in just 32 days. Running the program full-time would incur higher overtime costs or more staffing, but Foley says he needs to believe something will improve.
1: If we give up, then what do we have left?
0: Andrew Criata, CBC News, Prince George.
2: And Sports Illustrated says Vancouver tops its ranking of the 16 host cities for the upcoming FIFA World Cup. It says the location of BC Place Stadium in the downtown core and its accessibility with transit gives Vancouver an edge compared to other cities where stadiums are removed from central locations. The magazine also says visitors from Europe and the U.S. might also find Vancouver somewhat more affordable because of the favorable exchange rate for euros and U.S. dollars. Toronto placed third in the Sports Illustrated ranking. San Francisco was last at number 16. 6:35 now, and that's the CBC local news.
3: Drew, thank you so much. That's good news.
2: Sure.
3: You know, with everything happening downtown.
2: Yeah.
3: Drove by the Freedom Mobile Arch again yesterday, which is just a spectacular thing. I still haven't seen what it looks like from the inside, but just driving by it when you come down McGill Street, looks very kind of amazing. Nice, be nice to sit in there on a nice day and see the view of the mountains from there. Anyhow, so yeah, there. And that's where a lot of events are going to be taking place when this whole World Cup thing happens. Around here, starting on Thursday.
2: It's going to be busy.
3: Oh boy, you look out.
4: Ooh.
3: You look out for what we're doing around here. Folks, I'm telling you, home pitch is going to be happening, which is we're going to be turning the plaza into a giant soccer festivity center.
4: It's true.
3: Yes, with live concerts and all kinds of stuff happening.
4: All sorts of merriment.
3: Yes.
4: All face painting.
3: Face painting. Hijinks of all kinds. Low jinx. All kinds of jinxes.
4: Drew will be jinxing it up.
3: He'll be doing that, yes. are we actually going down there to broadcast?
4: We are.
3: Are we?
4: Yeah.
3: Oh, okay, yeah, somebody told me that, and I was like, I don't see anything. I don't see any broadcast setup
4: not
3: down
4: outside.
3: There yet.
4: Not outside.
3: Oh, not outside. Yeah. Oh, down at the museum.
4: That's right.
3: Which, where
4: this
3: I
4: is fitting.
3: Where I belong. All right, then. Good to know. But seriously, all of that happening Thursday, we're calling it Home Pitch. Full schedule at cbc.ca/homepitch. So come on down, Hamilton Street, 700 Hamilton, right at the corner of Hamilton and George across from the library. We've got our CBC stage, all kinds of live concerts, all kinds
4: all
3: of stuff.
4: All sorts of things.
3: Yep.
4: I think you can even kick soccer balls at some CBC people.
3: Really?
4: I think so.
3: I
4: might have just made that up, and I'm going to get in trouble when people start kicking balls at you. But
3: no,
4: we'll see.
3: That happened at a Vancouver Rise game. They made me do that. I had to be in front of this tiny little goal, and while people kicked soccer balls at me, trying to get it into the tiny little goal,
4: right.
3: And an entire teenage girl soccer team showed up, and I had many bruises because they were brutal on me. Every single one of them scored. All right.
4: Good for them.
3: Now, Amy, how are you doing out there?
4: Not bad, actually. Things a little slower now for some of the major routes. So not really seeing any delays on Highway 1 getting out of Abbotsford and Langley. But once you cross over the Portman, it is a bit sluggish through the Cape Horn. Building through Burnaby Lake. A little busier for the Stalawasum, also for the Alex Fraser, and with the one lane southbound into the Massey Tunnel, we're starting to see some delays. It'll be a bit busier for the Richmond Bridges in a bit. Still quite quiet, though, for the North Shore. At the BC Ferries, we've got that one sailing wait to Austin to Swartz Bay, and minimal waits at the borders. Because of FIFA, we'll have Granville closed as of today between Davie and Georgia. If you need to access the bridge, you'll use Seymour or Howe Streets. We also, of course, have Pacific Boulevard closed from about Canby to Carroll. Rain will return. I don't think it'll be as crazy as it was yesterday morning in areas, but we will see some rain later this afternoon, early evening. High of 17, will drop down to 12 overnight, and mainly cloudy with a chance of showers tomorrow and a high of 18.
3: All right, Amy, thank you so much. 21 minutes before 7 o'clock on the early edition. Very happy to tell you this morning that Marcia Young joins us. With a look at World Report. Hello, my friend.
5: Hello.
3: I was so glad to hear your voice this morning. I got onto my motorbike, turned on my helmet, and there was your voice. And I was just
5: inside your head.
3: Inside my head. Directly inside my head in stereo. There you were. So glad to have you back.
5: Oh, it's good to be back. It was quite a time off with lots of life happening, but it's really good to be back.
3: All right. Well, I'm just thrilled to see you, thrilled to have you back. And it was just so great to hear you this morning. I hope everything is okay.
5: Yeah. I did spend a lot of time listening to teenagers, so I might accidentally bra you or, you know, say something is low key, whatever.
3: Yeah, I know.

0: Oh, I can't even. I can't. What's happened in my life? Let's see. Oh, a 17-year-old now has his driver's license. That's
1: fun.
0: Yeah.
1: Clock it.
0: Yeah, that's fun. That's good. Good times.
1: Oh, my goodness. That's amazing. So can he drive by himself? Because in Ontario, wouldn't be able to.
0: Yep.
1: Have to... Wow. Yeah,
0: he can drive it by. I think it's in one other person in the car, and I think he can have a third person in the car if he's with a parent. He's very responsible, I have to say, and very, very good. And he knows as I keep trying to teach him, it's something you can learn to get better at over time.
1: Absolutely.
0: So constantly practice the skill, because that's what
1: it's
0: it
1: like,
0: is.
1: Hint, hint to everybody out there driving.
0: Nudge, nudge. Wink, wink. Say no more. Now, how are we doing? What have you got coming up on World Report? Of course, we've got the installation, which I find to be a funny word.
1: It is a funny word.
0: You know, hey, I'm going to install a new governor general. I don't know what tools I need yet, but that installation is about to happen.
1: Very gentle tools, I think. So we are watching it right now. It's live on CBC platforms, and we're now hearing from one of the Indigenous leaders from the Algonquin First Nation, and lots of dignitaries there this morning with mounted police watching, and the Prime Minister and Mary Simon, and the new GG to be installed, Louise Arbour, standing by. So this will go on for a little bit this morning, and we're going to bring you the latest and what you need to know about that. So we'll have that for you top of the clock. And then we're also taking a look at what happened in that earthquake overnight in Mindanao in the Philippines. It caused a landslide, a tsunami, and the number of people affected and the number of people dead changing as we go through this morning. So we'll have all that for you as well.
0: All right. Marcia, thank you so much. Great to have you back.
1: Good to be back. See you tomorrow.
0: See you tomorrow. Bye.
1: Bye.
0: Marcia Young from World Report. It is 18 minutes before 7 o'clock on the early edition on CBC Radio 1. Well, the city of Vancouver has rolled out some new traffic calming measures in the area around the Atanac overpass. Now, a letter to residents says that the measures will help reduce vehicle volumes and discourage drivers from taking shortcuts through the neighborhood. Now, an online petition against the changes has more than 1,000 signatures, and organizers are hoping to bring their concerns directly to the city. Well, for more on this, we're joined by organizer of the petition, Mara Michelli, and Henry Lee as well, who is the owner of Suyoy Cafe on Windermere Street. Both of them on the line with us this morning. Good morning to both of you.
2: Good morning.
3: Good morning.
0: Mara, to begin, for people who don't know where the Atanac overpass is, just situate this for us here. Where are we talking about exactly?
2: We're specifically within First Avenue and Hastings, and Boundary and Nanaimo is the specific general area where all the barricades have been coming up real fast.
0: All right. And so when did you first hear about the barricades coming up? These are supposed to be new traffic calming measures in the neighborhood. Is that right?
2: We received letters a year ago. Not letters. It was more like a flyer in the mailbox with Canada Post. And we reviewed them. We did email some concerns that we would have with barricades going in. And with the city, they will send back a generic email, and there's no signature. So there was no individual person to contact with. And speaking to other residents, they've also submitted concerns with this.
0: Okay. And so tell me about the traffic calming measures themselves, these barriers. What does it look like on the ground?
2: Well, in recent weeks, the city has installed barricades, making residents feel trapped in their own neighborhoods and making it frustrating for commuting. So people are forced to commute down busted alleys with garbage bins into narrow streets, residential streets, and onto school zones, which is just chaos. And this is not only the residents, but also those who serve the community. Like the fire, we spoke to a fireman and a garbage truck that had issues, and a school bus that nearly tipped over, turning onto Lillooet off Charles Street. And there's Handy Dart, there's the Amazons and the Ubers, and all those that serve the community are all expressing their concerns with these barricades that are blocking access to main roads, and residents are really feeling trapped and frustrated.
0: The idea, though, is not to be rerouting traffic into the lanes, is it? I mean, is it not to get people to avoid the area altogether?
2: Well, they can't avoid. They have to get in and out from point A to point B. And so they're forced to go down these alleys, and they're not happy. And residents are getting frustrated because we're constantly, you know, yelling in the school zone, slow down, slow down. But that's

0: always sort of been the case.
1: Yeah.
0: I just find these barricades are more, they're blocking main roads. Like you cannot get to First Avenue and Hastings because you're either going left or you're going right or you're going down an alley or you're rerouting all around. And who wants to sit in a car an extra minute a day or 2 minutes, in some cases 5 minutes? So residents are getting really frustrated.
1: It's my experience, too, that when people try to, you know, cut through a neighborhood and find themselves stuck between a lot of barriers or not able to turn right or left or having to go down a lane, those drivers start to get frustrated and start to, you know, drive a little bit differently, more aggressively in some cases.
0: Of course. And for example, Windermere Street at Nootka, Windermere at Parker, they've completely have a full closure there. And Windermere is one of our main roads that's wide enough to accommodate parking on each side and two-way traffic to flow comfortably side by side.
1: Right.
0: You mentioned a new driver. I also am experiencing the same age with a new driver. And I've seen drivers trying to maneuver through these, not only they can't maneuver through full concrete barriers because you can't even get back onto that main road, but you're forced to now turn into either a one-way or it has two concrete barriers parallel with very destructive signage, which narrows the roads.
1: Right.
0: So the car, if you're not an experienced driver, I've seen cars nick themselves all the time. I've been seeing e-scooters get nicked. And they're taking also away parking from the neighbors. And we know that where parking is prime time real estate right now. So residents are also not happy about that.
1: Now, Henry, for you, you are the owner of a small neighborhood cafe in the area. What is business like, or what has this done to business for you?
2: Honestly, it's only been 2 weeks. I cannot say surely, but I have seen the number decreasing, and then the trend is worrying. Yeah. And also, for me, it's hard to say, because my almost half of my customers, they discover us when they're bypassing.
1: When they're passing by.
2: Yeah, yeah.
1: And is there some situation now with transit for you?
2: Sorry?
1: Is there a situation for transit with you? There's what I'm told is there's a barricade that's blocking transit in front of your cafe now?
2: Yes, there's a barricade just right in front of my cafe. But there is no bus road.
0: So what... If I may, there's the bus route is on Rupert Street, one block down. And what cars are doing is they're racing down the alley. And a lot of the residents and elderly and some kids will not run, but they'll go to catch the bus onto Rupert. So they come out of their alley. And where Henry's Cafe is one of the main alleys where the bus stop is just down the street.
1: Mm. Okay. And so, Henry, people are noticing your business as they pass through the neighborhood, and they're avoiding the area in front of your cafe now then.
2: Yeah, I don't see traffic at all now. The customers come in these days only they live nearby, or otherwise they live very close. So they just walk to my cafe.
1: Hmm. All right. And as you said, I mean, it's too soon to say for sure, but you are seeing a downturn in business.
2: Yes.
1: Now, Mara, your petition against the barricades has more than 1,000 signatures. You have requested a meeting with the City of Vancouver about the new measures. How have they responded?
0: I am hoping to meet with them this week. But again, with their response back to me, there's no signature. There's no individual. I know that some names are like who is the engineer and all that, but I never know who I'm corresponding with directly. So it makes it frustrating. And they've only recently... contacted me.
1: Hmm. And in the meantime, your neighborhood is going to get a lot of out-of-town visitors soon because of the FIFA Fan Festival and all those people being attracted to Hastings Park. What effect do you think that's going to have?
0: Well, I mean, it's exciting that FIFA's here, but the residents have their everyday life. Their life doesn't stop. It continues. So it's going to be, it's this, the next couple of weeks, 2 weeks, 3 weeks, 4 weeks is going to be chaos in this area.
1: Hmm. And Henry, do you hope that, I don't know, some of that foot traffic through the neighborhood maybe will get you some more business?
2: Yes, definitely.
1: All right. It's good to hear you both this morning. Mara, thank you so much. And let us know what happens. Keep us posted.
0: Oh, thank you for sure.
1: Okay, you take care. Bye-bye. Henry,
0: you
1: thank
0: too.
1: You.
2: Bye-bye. Thank you, Stephen. Bye-bye.
1: Okay, bye-bye. That's Mara Michelli, who is a Renfrew Heights resident, organizer of a petition as well, calling for the removal of those barricades that are supposed to be traffic calming measures in her neighborhood. Henry Lee is the owner of Suyoy Cafe in the Heights. And the city of Vancouver tells CBC they responded on June 1st to Mara's request for a meeting. They're working to schedule a meeting now. If you've got something you'd like to say about this or anything you hear on the program, you can text us 236-330-2623, 236-330-2623. 10 minutes before 7 o'clock, and Amy's back with traffic and weather.
3: Yeah, we have a stall on the 264th off-ramp from Highway 1 eastbound. That has the right lane blocked. No reports of any other issues, but volume's just beginning to build now for the Richmond Bridges and for northbound onto the Ironworkers. Still seeing delays on Highway 1 through the Cape Horn approaching the Burnaby Lake area, and a busier southbound into the Massey Tunnel. Dry out there right now, but we'll get into the rain later this afternoon and see a high of 17. Back with more before the news.
1: Amy, thank you so much. Well, a Nova Scotia man says fraudsters racked up nearly $15,000 of debt on his line of credit through unauthorized e-transfers. But when he asked the bank to reimburse him, TD said no and held him responsible for the loss. The bank says the transactions came from his IP address and involved one-time passwords. But the customer says he didn't authorize the transfers, he didn't receive any passwords, and he has no idea how the money was taken. And our Go Public team's been investigating. Erica Johnson from our Go Public team joins us now. Good morning to you.
4: Good morning, Stephen.
1: So tell us a little bit more about this customer. What happened to him?
4: Yeah, his name is Shakir Ahmed, and he lives near Halifax with his wife and two children. He handles payroll for the Canadian Coast Guard in the Maritimes. And last July, he was at work when he got a text message from TD Bank saying he was nearing the limit on his line of credit. And so he immediately drove to the branch because he hadn't touched his line of credit, he says. And he learned that over a period of 3 days, someone had submitted 10 requests for money from his account, which were then accepted. And by the time he saw this, he was nearly $15,000 in debt.
5: I was panic. I was kind of like a small heart attack, and I was at work. But I left on that day 1 hour or 1.5 hour early straight to the bank to report it.
4: So Shakir immediately contacted TD's fraud department. He contacted Halifax police. At that point, he says he assumed the bank would investigate and reimburse him because from his perspective, he had done nothing wrong. These were obviously fraudulent charges.
1: Right. But that is not what happened then.
4: No, a few weeks later, TD sent him a text message saying he was responsible for the transactions, that the person responsible had access to his personal information. So he appealed it, and then he learned that his IP address had been used and one-time passcodes had been sent to allow these transactions. But Shakir says he never got any passcodes. So he took his case to the ombudsman. The ombudsman also did not recommend compensation. So he says this financial loss, Stephen, has been enormous for him and his family. It's almost one-third of his annual salary.
5: I am totally frustrated, totally angry. I am not like a high-income guy. We have mortgage, car payment, kids, and this $15,000, and add interest to that. So how am I supposed to make all this?
4: And now TD has begun adding about $100 worth of interest a month and clawing monthly payments out of his account.
1: And so the key question here is, how did TD determine that he was responsible?
4: Well, that's exactly the question. Go Public repeatedly asked how TD ruled out other possibilities before holding him on the hook, such as how did it rule out IP hacking? How did it rule out malware? How did it rule out some form of account hacking? TD declined to answer all those questions, also declined to do an interview. Instead, it provided a written statement, and a spokesperson said the bank understands fraud situations can be stressful and that it has multiple layers of security and monitoring in place.
1: Okay. Now, you also spoke with a cybersecurity expert about this.
4: Yeah, we talked to Claudio Popa, who is the author of the Canadian Cyber Fraud Handbook, and he took a look at Shakir's case and says what stands out for him is TD concluded that Shakir was responsible without providing any evidence he was negligent.
6: The most surprising thing about the way that the bank has handled this is the fact that they are putting all of the responsibility and the accountability

0: on the victim. They're not necessarily calling him complicit, and they're not necessarily calling him negligent. They're simply saying, trust us, there's a problem with this transaction, and it's not us.
1: And POPA says things like the use of an IP address or passcodes does not necessarily prove that the customer personally conducted the transactions. He says if a bank is going to deny reimbursement, it should be able to show evidence that the customer was negligent.
2: This was not the first time, though, that there had been suspicious activity on this customer's account, correct?
1: That's right. Just about a month earlier, someone attempted to e-transfer about $1,900 out of Shakir's account. In that case, the bank was able to stop that transfer, get the money back, and he says it reassured him that more security measures had been put in place. But then, weeks later, $15,000 disappears. So another thing that caught Claudia Popa's attention, the cybersecurity expert, was the pattern of these transfers. The money was sent in repeated increments of about $1,500 over 3 days. And if you take a look at Shakir's bank records, that kind of activity was very different from his normal banking behavior.
2: All right. And were there other TD customers who had similar experiences, Erica?
1: Yeah, so this money was e-transferred using two different emails that were not in his contact list. Shakir put those emails into Google, and he discovered a case in Ontario using the same emails where a guy lost $10,000, also a TD Bank customer, and another TD Bank customer in Ontario who lost $3,000. So his case isn't occurring in isolation. And Claudia Popa, the cybersecurity expert, says this all points to a larger issue in Canada.
2: All right. And there were other TD customers in with similar experiences.
1: That's right. And so therefore, Claudia Popa says, you know, this is happening across the country. Canada lags behind some other countries when it comes to protecting customers from fraud losses.
2: And how are we lagging behind?
1: Well, give a listen. Here's what Claudia Popa has to say.
0: We're seeing a new anti-fraud climate taking shape in countries like the UK or Singapore or Australia. And these fraudulent charges, if in fact it's not possible to prove that the victim or the user or the customer acted or displayed gross negligence, then those charges have to be reimbursed to the victim. And who reimburses it? The two financial institutions, the recipient and the sender.
1: Okay. So Popa argues that kind of system creates incentives for banks to invest more heavily in fraud prevention and detection because they share the financial consequences when fraud happens.
2: Okay. And so did you ask the government about all of this?
1: We did. We asked Finance Minister François-Philippe Champagne why Canada doesn't have similar protections, especially since consumer advocates and even the banking ombudsman have said legislation like that should be added when the Bank Act was reviewed last year. And the minister didn't directly answer our question. Instead, he said consultations are underway on a national anti-fraud strategy.
2: All right. And so any recourse at all then for the customer?
1: You know, Stephen, he's still fighting. He says he's deleted the TD banking app from his phone, but the financial burden still remains. The bank is collecting payments, interest is accumulating, and he says what troubles him most is he still doesn't understand how fraudsters put him into debt or how TD concluded that he was responsible.
2: All right. Erica, thank you so much.
1: Good to talk to you, Stephen.
2: Always good to talk with you. Thank you. That is Erica Johnson with our Go Public unit. If you've got a story you'd like Go Public to investigate, you can send them an email, gopublic@cbc.ca, gopublic@cbc.ca. Drew Carrick is with some local news headlines.
3: Ceremony is underway in Ottawa to install Louise Arbour as Canada's 31st Governor General. The former justice with the Supreme Court of Canada takes over from Mary Simon, Canada's first Indigenous Governor General. And there was another overnight closure of the emergency department at Mission Memorial Hospital, and once again, Fraser Health says it was a result of staffing challenges. More local news at 7:30. Amy Bell has the latest on the roads.
4: Yeah, we are still dealing with a stall on the 264th off-ramp from Highway 1 eastbound, so expect some minor delays there. It is definitely getting busier for all the other major routes, and we are going to see rain arriving later this afternoon, and we'll get up to about 17 degrees.
2: All right.

0: Thank you so much, and stay with us. We are going to be broadcasting right across British Columbia after World Report, bringing you the installation of the brand new Governor General live from Ottawa. Stay with us.
1: This is World Report. Good morning. I'm Marcia Young. Former Supreme Court Justice Louise Arbour is being installed as Canada's 31st Governor General in Ottawa. A procession of Royal Canadian Mounted Police stroll down Rideau Street. The ceremony includes military salutes and musical performances. Arbour is succeeding Mary Simon. Simon recently concluded her five-year term as the country's first Indigenous Governor General. In her first act as Commander-in-Chief of the Canadian Armed Forces, Arbour will lay a wreath on the tomb of the unknown soldier at the National War Memorial. Canada's Foreign Affairs Minister says she reached out to her counterpart in the Philippines. Anita Anand shared her condolences online. An earthquake rocked the Philippines overnight. At least 32 people were killed. More than 200 others are hurt. As Patrick Falk explains, the quake caused buildings to crumble and triggered a landslide.
2: In footage recorded at an elementary school in the Philippines' Mindanao Island, children are seen crouching on the ground as it ripples before a roof structure collapses. The quake struck south of General Santos, a city of around 700,000 people, early Monday morning on what was meant to be the first day of school following a long break. President Ferdinand Marcos Jr. suspended classes across Mindanao Island and warned citizens to evacuate immediately. A separate video circulating on social media showed a shopping center toppling with people screaming as it came crashing down. Reports say several people were buried and died during a landslide in the coastal town of Glen in Sarangani province. The area is located about 32 kilometers to the east of the quake epicenter. It was felt by residents in neighboring Indonesia also. Tsunami waves measuring higher than 1 meter were recorded. Authorities say they were too small to cause damage, but are warning people to brace for aftershocks. Patrick Falk for CBC News, Singapore.
1: Iran's armed forces say it is ending military operations against Israel. Both sides launched new attacks overnight. It was the most significant fighting between Israel and Iran in months. But now U.S. President Donald Trump says both sides are looking to, once again, agree to an immediate ceasefire. The CBC's Willie Lowry is watching the developments from Jerusalem. And Willie, what is the latest?
3: So Iran's military joint command says it is halting its offensive operation against Israel, but warns that if Israel continues to attack Lebanon, it will respond even more aggressively. On Sunday, Israel hit Beirut's southern suburbs after Hezbollah fired rockets towards communities in the country's north. Israel's strike on Beirut prompted Tehran to respond. Iran's Revolutionary Guard Corps launched multiple barrages of ballistic missiles overnight Sunday and on Monday morning towards Israel. Sirens sounded in several parts of the country, including here in Jerusalem. The Houthi rebels in Yemen, who have long been backed by Iran, joined the fight and launched at least one missile at Israel. The group said that they would block Israeli maritime navigation in the Red Sea. Israel, for its part, launched multiple strikes against Iran, including hitting a petrochemical factory. A spokesperson for Iran's foreign ministry said that the U.S. was responsible for the consequences of this latest round of kinetic activity.
1: Once again, Donald Trump has been busy on social media. What are we hearing from the president?
3: He certainly has. His first post this morning was very brief. He said simply, Israel and Iran must immediately stop shooting. He followed that one up with a slightly longer post saying both sides were looking for an immediate ceasefire. He went on to say final negotiations on peace are proceeding subject to ignorance or stupidity getting in its way. The blockade will remain in place and in full force and effect until a final deal is reached. Things should move quickly. The U.S. and Iran have thus far been unable to reach a deal to end this conflict and open the Strait of Hormuz, despite reportedly being close to one now for several weeks.
1: Thanks, Willie.
3: Sure thing.

0: ABC's Willie Lowry in Jerusalem. Incumbent Prime Minister Nikol Pashinyan has won a decisive victory in Armenia's election. Supporters greet Pashinyan outside his party headquarters. He captured 49% of the vote in a snap election. The win gives his pro-Western government a stable majority and helps distance Armenia from Russian influence. Pashinyan says his first order of business will be to conclude peace negotiations with Azerbaijan. The two sides have been at war intermittently since the late 1980s. Voters in Peru may be waiting a while for results from their presidential election. In a campaign focused on crime and social issues, the result is now too close to call. Peruvians were tasked with choosing the daughter of a hardline ex-leader or a leftist congressman. Cody Weddle brings us the latest from Lima.
1: Serán días largos hasta conocerlo.
2: Keiko Fujimori says there will be long days ahead as vote counting continues. The 51-year-old right-wing candidate called for patience as results remained neck and neck with a winner unclear.
1: Sería irresponsable definir el resultado en base a una muestra.
2: She said that relying on a polling firm's estimate of the final vote count would be irresponsible. ...56-year-old leftist Roberto Sanchez called the results of that count an important advantage. It showed him leading Fujimori by 0.6 percentage points. Crowds outside the Lima hotel where Fujimori planned to speak initially celebrated after some exit polls showed her leading by up to 1.5 points. The daughter of former President Alberto Fujimori, Keiko, has run for president in the three previous elections and lost narrowly each time. The country's electoral authority said official results may not be available for a month. Cody Weddle for CBC News, Lima, Peru.
0: Dozens of schools are closed north of Tokyo. Officials are worried about the safety of children. Black bears have been seen in the city of Utsunomiya over the weekend, and people say one was running through neighborhoods and a park. Attacks by bears in Japan are on the rise. A record number of deaths and injuries have been reported so far this year. Many are in the nation's northeast. Experts blame the increase in encounters on climate-driven food shortages. Conservative leader Pierre Poilievre will push a message of unity in Calgary today. The speech is part of his campaign to convince Albertans to remain in Canada. Poilievre also plans to call on Alberta to join fellow provinces to demand more from Ottawa. This fall, Albertans will vote on whether they want the province to hold a binding referendum on separating from Canada. People in BC's Lower Mainland are now under the toughest water restrictions in years. Officials say the region's snowpack is much lower than usual, and as Dan Burt reports, they're pleading with residents to reduce how much water they use.
3: Business has been blooming at this Vancouver Garden Center, but the talk is all about water. Or a lack of it.
4: I've already thought differently about not planting any flowers this year.
3: The regional government has now imposed the tightest water restrictions in a decade. Linda Parkinson, Metro Vancouver's Water Services Director, points to a number of factors.
5: Historically low snowpack. We have forecasts for a very hot and dry June and into the summer.
3: Stage 3 water restrictions mean no lawn watering, no car washing at home, and no filling up or topping up pools and hot tubs. People can still hand water gardens, trees, and shrubs, though. Garden Center manager Laura Doney says they're trying to educate.
6: Talking to people about plants that can handle drought.
3: Metro Vancouver's 3 million residents use about a billion liters of water a day, and that spikes in the summer. Officials warn the demand on the region's three reservoirs was already up. Zafar Adil is executive director of the Pacific Water Research Center at Simon Fraser University.
7: Canadians tend to be one of the highest water users per capita basis in the world. So we need to be a bit more aware of what we are using.
3: Another concern is maintenance. A major water pipe that runs through Vancouver's Stanley Park is shut down so crews can build a new water supply tunnel. Officials say they'll review the Stage 3 restrictions once the pipe is reopened later in the summer. Dan Burritt, CBC News, Vancouver.
0: That is the latest national and international.

0: And a very good Monday morning to you. I'm Stephen Quinn at CBC Radio 1 in Vancouver. We are broadcasting across British Columbia live this hour, and that is because right now the installation ceremony of Louise Arbour as the 31st Governor General of Canada is underway. Dignitaries have arrived in the Senate of Canada building in Ottawa. They have made their way into the Senate chamber. We are going to be hearing Arbour's first address to the nation as the Governor General a little bit later on in this half hour. We'll be bringing you that live in just a moment. Right now, Drew Karakas is here with some CBC local news headlines.
1: The family of a young boy killed in a boating incident off Kate's Park in North Vancouver last year would like to see more enforcement and accountability on BC waterways. Lionel Hall was riding on an inflatable tube with another boy when they were hit by a speedboat. A man was later arrested, but no charges have been laid. And the union representing workers at Metro Vancouver says picket lines will be present today at the Grouse Grind and other regional parks. No new talks in that dispute are scheduled. More local news coming up at 7:30. Amy Bell has the latest traffic and weather.
2: Yeah, we are dealing with a new stall. It's westbound Highway 1 just west of Goulardi, so seeing things backing up there very quickly. It's just before the end of the merge lane. We also cleared the stall that was eastbound on the 264th off-ramp from Highway 1. Weather-wise, for the North Coast, we're looking at a chance of showers and a high of 15. For the Peace Region, a mix of sun and cloud. Windy, though, with a high of 21. Partly cloudy for the Central Interior. Sunny start to the day for the Boundary and Kootenay regions, but you will see clouds this afternoon and a high of 22 for the Okanagan and Southern Interior, becoming a mix of sun and cloud. Temperatures in the low to mid-20s, and for us here in Metro Vancouver, cloudy with periods of rain late this afternoon with a high of 17.
0: Amy, thank you so much. And as I mentioned off the top, we are taking you live now to the Senate chamber and the installation of Louise Arbour as Canada's 31st Governor General. Right now, there's an Indigenous blessing being offered by Elder Verna McGregor.
3: One of the symbols which we see as covenants, which is this sharing belt of 1701. And it represents the three nations, really, which you had the British Crown, the Anishinaabe in the middle, and the French Crown. So again, it was our understanding is the sharing of the lands and the caretaking of the lands for future generations too. But they're also called peace belts in terms of how do you weave together different ideologies so we coexist together without destroying each other. And that's the significance of these, and that's why I'm very honored to be here today. And what I'm going to do is I'm just going to say a little prayer. Part of our protocol too is the offering of tobacco, and again that was one of our sacred medicines in the medicine wheel. And I may ask you to stand if you can. Nani buene nabigis, s'il vous plaît. I also have my eagle feather, and again, too, the significance of the eagle feather is that it has a higher view, such as leadership. You need a higher view.
0: You are listening to a live feed from the Senate chamber in Ottawa as Canada's 31st Governor General is installed. Louise Arbour will, of course, be taking up that mantle. She is a companion of the Order of Canada. She previously served as the Chief Prosecutor for the

0: International Criminal Tribunals for both the former Yugoslavia and for Rwanda. She was also the UN's High Commissioner for Human Rights. What we have been hearing is an indigenous blessing being offered by Elder Verna McGregor, and that is taking place. As that ceremony begins, we will bring you the speech from Louise Arbour a little bit later on in the program. We'll continuing monitor this live from Ottawa right now. It's 15 minutes after 7 o'clock on the early edition on CBC Radio 1. As I said, we'll continue to cover the installation of the Governor General, but there is other news this morning. Now, there have been some very big numbers kicked around, a million additional out-of-province visitors, $1 billion in additional GDP to BC's economy, an event that would have the impact of hosting 30 to 40 Super Bowls. These are among the benefits the BC government and the city of Vancouver say the province can expect in the coming years from the 7 FIFA World Cup games being held in Vancouver. Now, the sheer size of those numbers, though, has raised some questions about just how they were calculated and how realistic they actually might be, and whether we've seen results in the past with events like the 2010 Winter Olympics. Well, for more on all of this, we're joined by senior reporter Tara Carman, who's been digging into these numbers, and she's with us in studio. Good morning to you, Tara.
1: Good morning, Stephen.
0: First off, what did you find out when you looked into this?
1: Well, the first thing I found was that when you add up like the full balance sheet, most World Cups actually don't make money. When you look just at all of it, at the costs and the revenues, they don't make money. And in fact, the 2018 World Cup in Russia was the only one that managed to turn an overall profit since 1966. That's according to some peer-reviewed research I found from 2022. And even if the event is profitable, it's really, really hard for host countries and host cities to make money. And that's because the main sources of revenue, which is ticket sales, broadcast rights, sponsorships, all go to FIFA, while hosts have to pay for security and venue costs. But the question of BC's economic revenue projections, big picture, like really we're talking about two sides. So the first is the BC government's economic modeling, which says the 7 FIFA games in Vancouver are going to produce these long-term benefits that you mentioned off the top, like a million more visitors to BC, $1 billion in additional GDP, hundreds of thousands in direct and indirect sales tax revenue between 2026 and 2031. So this is 5 years out. And then on the other side, there's these academic studies that have been done on big events like the 2010 Olympics and a prominent sports economist, which all suggest those numbers won't be nearly as high as what the government's projecting.
0: Okay. And so how do you even begin to fact check these numbers?
1: Yeah, Stephen, I know nothing about sports. I know nothing about the economics of sports. I will be the first to admit that. So what I did was I talked to people who know more than me. I looked for published research on previous events, and I tried to talk to the people who calculate these numbers, which in this case I was fortunate enough to be able to do.
0: Okay. And so who exactly did those calculations?
1: So these calculations were done by analysts at BC Stats, which is the government's independent statistical agency. These are the people that do economic modeling for any policy the government considering and figure out, okay, how is this going to impact the economy, the people of the province? And these analysts have access to the best data in the province. And they use that to build models of all kinds of stuff, including how tourists spend their money and how it travels through the economy. So if you visualize this model kind of like a box, into that, they dump all of this data on visitor spending, business activity, capital investment, government spending related to the FIFA World Cup. And because the model knows how that money tends to travel and multiply, that box then spits out projections on things like future GDP, tourist numbers, how much income would be created for people and businesses, and how much tax revenue the government can reasonably expect. And that's where they got those numbers.
0: Okay. Those numbers, though, are disputed by economists who study these sorts of things.
1: Oh, they sure are. And one critic is Moshe Lander, who's a sports economist at Montreal's Concordia University. And I will let him speak for himself.
2: There was never an argument for why this would be a profitable experience. Nobody from the BC government, nobody from Vancouver City Hall ever reached out to me, and as far as I can tell from my colleagues, to any of them either. All of us would have said exactly the same thing, because we're all unified in what the research says. There's no economic benefit here.
0: Pretty definitive.
1: pretty definitive. And Lander says governments tend to overstate benefits and understate costs when trying to sell the public on these big sporting events. And he says this is no exception. And he pointed to a couple of ways that these economic models fall short. One is that they often assume tourists will spend more than they actually do. And the other thing they don't account for is something called displacement. So that means they don't factor in the tourists who would normally come to Vancouver right. at that time of year, because it's June, July. Like, it's not like we don't have tourists then on a normal year. But some of them won't come because of the World Cup, because there's no room or because things are just too expensive.

0: Vancouver for the World Cup, nor should they have been. So what we have then is a bunch of soccer fans coming into Vancouver that are going to be displacing me. Where I would have come in a normal July, I'm not coming now. So this year I'm going to miss Vancouver, and that's fine. But you need to now factor in that, well, my spending's gone missing. So the impact of the soccer tourist is going to be overstated in these numbers.
1: But what if Moshe comes next year? I mean, you know, because he can't come this year, he might decide to come next year. And that would be a tourist that we're getting in a season where we don't have a giant event happening.
2: For sure, Stephen. But did he come for the first time because of FIFA, which is what these numbers are modeling, right?
1: Okay.
2: So basically what he's saying is instead of some of our usual tourists, right, we're now going to have soccer tourists. And the BC Ministry of Tourism, Arts, Culture and Sport, which I reached out to for this story, they said in a statement that they expect the FIFA World Cup will attract a higher share of international visitors associated with higher per visitor spending. So that's what they're using to calculate these models.
1: Okay, so the 2010 Olympics, of course, which we all remember, some with affection, attracted a lot of international visitors. What does the data have to say about that spending, and can it be applied to the current situation?
2: Yeah, well, the government would say no, it cannot be applied to the current situation. The government rejects any comparison to the Olympics. And that's because they say they're not comparable because they were held at a different time of year, winter instead of summer, and under different economic conditions. But you're right, we did get a lot of visitors.
1: Yeah.
2: And UBC did do a study in 2013 on how long they stayed and how much they spent. And those results aren't encouraging to anyone hoping BC will see a surge in current or future visitor spending from the 7 FIFA games. And these results even surprised me because they're a bit counterintuitive. But between 2009 and 2010, which is the year of the Olympics, Vancouver saw a 3.8% increase in the number of overnight tourists. So now that was more than Edmonton and Toronto, but less than Calgary, which didn't host the Olympics. And the following year, the number of overnight visitors to Vancouver actually decreased. Similar story with visitor spending. In Vancouver, it increased just over 9% between 2009 and 2010. So that was basically the same as Calgary, but less than Toronto, where spending increased 11%. So the UBC authors wrote that being an event region had, quote, little to no effect on visitor spending during the event year. And they said there wasn't enough data to say if visitor spending went up the following year. One thing that was incorporated, too, into the BC government's modeling, you mentioned this a second ago, was Destinations BC finding that 80% of first-time visitors to BC then return multiple times over the course of their lives. So this is another point Moshe Lander takes issue with.
0: Once you go, you're probably going to come back because it's a beautiful city. It's certainly why I go back every year. It's because when I first went, I just loved the city. But of course, I also go in the summertime. So again, it's the same sort of thing that to say that because of the World Cup, this is going to create the first-time traveler that will create the multi-time traveler. That's a pretty expensive advertising campaign that could have been done much more efficiently without having to host 7 World Cup matches.
2: And in 2022, there was another study, this time from some consultants, conducted for the destination management sector in Metro Vancouver. That report also looked at the Olympics, among other events, and stated that there is, quote, no compelling evidence of a province-wide post-Olympics tourism increase. Mm-hmm. So I couldn't find much more research on the economic impact of the games a few years out. The BC government said PricewaterhouseCoopers was commissioned to do a follow-up to measure the post-event economic impacts. But that contract was canceled by the government of the day. But I am assured by the current government that an initial analysis of the economic impacts of the event period is under consideration for release in spring 2027.
1: Okay, gosh, we're going to have to wait till then. What's interesting, too, though, is that, you know, when you look at a regular tourist year here, there isn't that, you know, $1 billion in spending that goes with being the host of the game. So that's public money that's actually being spent, and you're hoping that you, you know, make it back up in tax dollars.
2: Exactly. Yeah, they're hoping that they make it, those visitors come back and they get it in tax dollars. But yeah, what was missing is what they didn't look at was, okay, what's like a normal, you know, June and July in Vancouver, what tourists would we get? Would we be getting? And then, like, any increase from that baseline is possibly attributable to

0: soccer.
1: All right.
0: But that's not how they did it.
1: All right. Tara, thank you so much.
0: You're welcome.
1: I'm glad you did that so we didn't have to.
0: That's what I'm here for.
1: Tara Carman, senior reporter with CBC BC, and she is with us here in Vancouver. It is, where are we, 26 minutes after 7 o'clock on the early edition, and Crystalie Ramlakhan joins us with a look at business. Good morning to you, Crystalie.
2: Hi, good morning, Stephen.
1: Talking about Bank of Canada making its interest rate decision a little later on this week. Any idea what we're expecting?
2: Well, economists predict the central bank will hold its benchmark interest rate steady at 2.25% for the fifth time in a row when it makes that decision on Wednesday. Now, economic data has not been particularly optimistic, though. I mean, the latest GDP data indicated the country is in a technical recession, but Friday's jobs numbers had somewhat balanced that out. The economy surprisingly added 88,000 jobs, and unemployment went down, and the bank's messaging could also shed some light on how it is navigating all of these ongoing geopolitical uncertainties. So the Bank of Canada Governor Tiff Macklem has said monetary policy may need to be nimble with the war in Iran's effects on energy prices and the outcome of the upcoming review of the Canada-U.S. Mexico agreement on trade. So analysts say bank officials will likely reiterate their message of needing to stay flexible but also cautious when it comes to future rate moves.
1: All right. Crystalie, we are going to leave it there because we're going to take our listeners back to Ottawa now in the installation of Canada's 31st Governor General. Thank you so much, and we'll talk tomorrow.
2: All right, sounds good. Thanks, Stephen.
1: And now back to the Senate Red Chamber, where former Supreme Court Justice Louise Arbour is being now installed as Canada's next Governor General. This is her being sworn in at this moment.
3: And duty and impartially administer justice therein.
4: Je l'affirme solennellement.
5: Do you solemnly affirm that you will well and truly serve His Majesty King Charles III in the office of Governor General and Commander-in-Chief of Canada, and duly and impartially administer justice therein?
4: I do.
5: Affirmez-vous solennellement.
3: Do you swear that you well and truly serve His Majesty King Charles III
5: en qualité de garde
3: in the office of the Keeper of the Great Seal of Canada? I do.
5: Do you solemnly affirm that you will well and truly serve His Majesty King Charles III in the office of Keeper of the Great Seal of Canada?
4: I do.
6: La gouverneure ainsi que le juge en chef, le premier ministre et le préfet du Conseil privé,
3: justice, the prime minister and the clerk of the Privy Council will now sign the oath registry.
7: The signed oaths will be kept in the Privy Council oath registry as evidence that the new governor general has duly taken the oath of allegiance and the oath of office on this day of June 8th, 2026.

0: And that is former Supreme Court Justice Louise Arbour signing the oath of office to become Canada's 31st Governor General. Prime Minister Mark Carney now sitting down to sign the document. We will continue to monitor this throughout the morning, and we'll be bringing more to you live in the next half hour of the program. Right now, Amy Bell is back with traffic and weather.
1: Yeah, we're just waiting to clear this stall on Highway 1. It is westbound, just west of Gilardi, so expect some extra delays there. Thankfully, though, everything else moving along quite smoothly this morning. No longer seeing any delays for the Alex Fraser, though we have picked up some extra volume for the Queensboro. It is still busy. It's southbound into the Massey Tunnel with just the one lane, and definitely seeing a bit more volume heading towards the Cassiar Tunnels and onto the Ironworkers Memorial. We're looking at some rain moving our way later on this afternoon, and we'll get up to about 17 degrees.
0: Thank you, Amy. It is 7:30 now, and time for the CBC Local News with Drew Karakas.
2: Good morning. It's 12 degrees and mainly cloudy in Vancouver. It's been 1 year since a 10-year-old boy was killed in a boating incident off the waters of North Vancouver. On the weekend, the family of Lionel Hall gathered with city officials and others for a tribute at Kate's Park. As Ellie Pitarga reports, the boy's family is also calling for more.

0: enforcement and accountability on BC waterways.
1: Lionel lived larger than life. He was the happiest, most joyful child.
2: Shelley Klassen is remembering her son Lionel for his zest for life. A year ago, a speedboat collided with an inflatable tube carrying the 10-year-old in the waters off Kate's Park in North Vancouver. RCMP had arrested, then released a man who has not been charged. Police said speed and alcohol were being investigated as possible factors. The boy's family is now advocating for Lionel's law, which would include amendments to the Canada Shipping Act. The changes would make it easier for officers to remove dangerous boaters and require stricter licensing and testing requirements for anyone operating a boat. The Vancouver Fraser Port Authority had also established a new 250-meter perimeter around the Kate's Park boat launch with speed limits of 5 knots. Ali Patarga, CBC News, North Vancouver.
0: Stage 3 water restrictions are now in effect in Metro Vancouver. It means no lawn watering, no washing your car at home, and no filling up or topping up pools and hot tubs. Metro Vancouver says the region uses about 1 billion liters of water each day, and that spikes in the summer. Despite the recent rain, Metro Vancouver says the snowpack is significantly lower than normal for this time of year. There's also ongoing work to a major water pipeline that runs underneath Stanley Park. Officials say they will review the Stage 3 restrictions once that pipeline reopens later this summer. There was another overnight closure of the emergency department at Mission Memorial Hospital, and once again, Fraser Health says it was a result of staffing challenges. The service interruption started at 5 o'clock yesterday afternoon. The ER will reopen at 8 this morning. The health authority says nurses were on site to assist patients with basic care needs and to assist with potential transfers to other hospitals for patients requiring urgent care. The trial is scheduled to begin today for a man accused of killing his mother in Kamloops 4 years ago. Joanne Donovan was 57 years old when she was reported missing in March of 2023. Her body was later found near the mobile home she shared with her son. In 2024, Brandon Jeremiah Donovan was charged with second-degree murder. The BC Supreme Court trial is expected to last for about 4 weeks. The union representing workers at Metro Vancouver says picket lines will be present today at the Grouse Grind and other regional parks. The Greater Vancouver Regional District Employees Union says it expects park rangers who patrol the Grind and Grouse Mountain Regional Park will respect their picket lines. It's also asking users to take a day off from the Grind and the park. The GVRD EU says its members have been without a contract for 17 months, and their job action is meant to put pressure on the employers to return to negotiations. The union says there will also be pickets today at Dees Island Regional Park in Delta, at Derby Reach Regional Park in Langley, and at the Lions Gate Wastewater Treatment Plant in West Vancouver. No new talks between the two sides are currently scheduled. An animal shelter in the Sea to Sky region says it has seen an increase in the number of animals surrendered. As Alana Kelly reports, this comes as fewer pets are being adopted.
3: Dogs of all ages came together in Whistler for a friendly canine competition and fundraiser on Sunday. They spent the morning running or walking around Lost Lake. Whistler Animals Galore Society Director Naomi Holliday says the shelter has seen a spike in animals being surrendered.
4: When that warmer weather started, that's when our surrenders and kind of emergency boarding and everything kind of kicked off for us. We've definitely been busy since about April this year, which is much earlier than we kind of normally see.
3: And more than ever, the animals desperately need care.
4: We're seeing a lot of animals come to us who have never been to the vet, who are maybe coming to us because they need emergency veterinary care. Prices are going up, so sometimes the animals who come to us are in emergency situations that maybe could have been helped before.
3: It's not just happening in Whistler. BCSPCA says more animals are requiring intensive medical care and support. The money raised from the event will help cover medical costs for a dog that was struck by a vehicle. Alana Kelly, CBC News, Whistler.
0: And as of today, Granville Street in downtown Vancouver is closed between Davie and Georgia. It's being transformed into a pedestrian zone for the World Cup. The city says vehicle traffic, including buses, will be rerouted along Howe and Seymour Streets for the duration of the closure. The pedestrian zone will remain in place on Granville Street until about the end of July. It is 7:35 now, and that's the CBC Local News.
5: Drew Carrickus, thank you so much. And we are broadcasting live throughout British Columbia this morning. I'm Stephen Quinn. You're listening to the Early Edition on CBC Radio 1. We are continuing our program, and simultaneously we are covering the installation of Canada's brand new Governor General. Louise Arbour is now officially Canada's 31st Governor General. She just a moment ago signed the oath of office along with Prime Minister Mark Carney. The ceremony taking place in the Red Chamber right now. She's hearing a poem being read by a grade 6 student from an elementary school that bears her name, from Louise Arbour Elementary School in Ottawa. We will continue to monitor this throughout the morning, and we'll bring you Stuart Prest will join us as well in just a few minutes to talk a little bit about what's taking place in Ottawa, the significance of this changing of the guard, as it were, with a brand new Governor General installed. Amy Bell is here right now with your traffic and weather.
6: Yeah, it's actually moving along quite smoothly for most of the major routes. We've had that stall westbound just west of Gullardy. No word on whether or not that's been cleared, but we're just seeing moderate delays through that Burnaby Lake area, so I suspect it may have. It is definitely getting heavier, though, trying to get in towards the Cassiar Tunnel for the ironworkers, and we're seeing delays for the Queensborough Bridge. Taking a look at the provincial weather, we'll see a chance of showers for the north coast, an high of 15, a mix of sun and cloud for the Peace region, windy as well, and a high of 21. Central interior, partly cloudy, and for the Boundary and Kootenay regions, a little extra cloud rolling in throughout the afternoon. And we'll see a mix of sun and cloud for the Okanagan and southern interior. And for us, we're looking at clouds and some rain heading our way later this afternoon.
5: All right, Amy, thank you so much. And it's 22 minutes before 8 o'clock on the Early Edition. Scott Regier joins us from CBC Sports. Good morning to you.
7: Hey, Stephen.
5: In tennis, we've got a new champion at the French Open.
7: We do. Alex Zverev, who outlasted Italy's Flavio Cabolli yesterday, beating him in 5 sets. Zverev, Stephen, had long been dubbed the best player of this generation not to win a Grand Slam. 3 times he made it to a final at a major, and each time he bowed out at that stage, including a nail-biter at Roland Garros to Carlos Alcaraz a couple of years ago. And that was on Zverev's mind after his win yesterday.
8: That's some of the toughest moments of my life here. You know, I was laying on this court with an injury that I didn't know if I'll ever come back from. I lost the Grand Slam final here, so all of those memories, for me, they're not wiped out. They'll still be with me, but this one will beat all of them.
7: Yeah, Zverev mentioning his 2022 semifinal against Rafa Nadal, where he fell at one point. I watched this match, and he tore ankle ligaments. It was a terrible injury. He had to be wheelchaired off the court. Nadal was one of the first to congratulate Zverev yesterday, writing on social media, "So well-deserved after all the hard work and perseverance." To that end, it has taken Zverev 125 matches won at various Grand Slams before he won one that got him a title.
5: All right. And we've got just a few more sleeps until the FIFA World Cup. Mm-hmm. And I don't know if you saw the game on Saturday between the friendly between Canada and Ireland.
7: Friday in Montreal?
5: Oh, yes. Yep. Rather Friday, pardon me. I was off last week, so I'm confused about the days of the week.
7: Days blend together. That's when you know you're away for good reason. Yeah.
5: Yeah. It ended up being a draw, but Canada didn't actually score any goals, really.
7: No, they did not look particularly convincing. Stephen, really, it's the least of their concerns right now. The injuries would be the big concern. Moise Bombido, specifically now, he's Canada's preferred central defender, and he's been trying to get fit for the tournament, but you can't rush a surgically repaired lower leg. Over the weekend, reports surfaced, Stephen, that Bombido would not be able to play at this tournament, although Coach Jesse Marsh last night told TSN, "Not so fast."
9: No, he's here. So, you know, he's still going through a lot of little recovery issues to see if he can get himself to 100%, but we're giving him until the very last day, to very last minute, to give himself the best opportunity, and he still feels adamantly that he can prepare himself and get ready to go for the tournament.
7: Yeah, we'll see. I mean, he played Moise Bombido against Uzbekistan in Canada's second last friendly match, and he didn't look anywhere close to being ready. I know on his day he plays in the top French league for Lille. He's smart, he's fast, he's strong, he's so good. But it doesn't look like he's going to be ready. And if I'm Aiden Dzeko, Bosnia-Herzegovina's star striker, even if he's 40, is still excellent. I'm licking my chops about Friday in Toronto, playing Canada in that World Cup opener. They don't have their central defender in place. Now, intriguingly, Ralph Prizo, the youngster with the Whitecaps, might be the guy that comes in and fills in. against Aiden Dzeko. That's far from a fait accompli, but it is a possibility. So that's something we'll continue to monitor.
5: All right. And in the meantime, an honor.

0: for Vancouver as it prepares to host the World Cup.
1: Just had to take that out of the vault. Brings me right back to my childhood days. Many of the features proudly shown off in that 80s TV commercial for Tourism BC continue to make Vancouver a hit with visitors. The mountains, the beaches, the centrally located soccer stadium, and thus Vancouver has been named Sports Illustrated's best World Cup host city to visit. The magazine ranks it top amongst the 16 cities that will be involved, citing things like transportation, walkability, and mild weather. And how's this? Sports Illustrated also says Vancouver's very, very affordable for those traveling because of the Canadian dollar.
0: Okay.
1: Affordable. Would we call it affordable?
0: Sure, as long as you don't have to live here.
1: As long as you don't live.
0: As long as you're as long as you earn an income somewhere else.
1: That's right.
0: Yeah. See, it's affordable.
1: Different currency.
0: Scott, thank you so much.
1: You betcha.
0: You take care. Scott Regera from CBC Sports. It is 18 minutes before 8 o'clock on the early edition on CBC Radio 1. And right now, at the Senate building in Ottawa, Louise Arbour has been installed as Canada's 31st Governor General. She signed the oath of office just a few minutes ago. She is, of course, a Canadian institutional heavyweight. More about that in a moment. Let's just take you very briefly to the ceremony that's taking place in the Red Chamber right now.

0: That is just a little bit of a performance that's taking place in the chamber right now. That is singer and songwriter Tyler Shaw playing a Raffi tune called Like Me and You. We'll continue with our coverage from the Red Chamber in just a few minutes. Now, Louise Arbour, of course, served in Canada's highest court. She was the Supreme Court of Canada Justice. She was the United Nations High Commissioner for Human Rights. Maybe best known for her indictment of then-Serbian President Slobodan Milosevic. That was when she served as chief prosecutor for the International Criminal Tribunals for the former Yugoslavia, also a prosecutor in the Rwanda Tribunals. Here's a piece of trivia for you. Over the span of a nearly 50-year legal career, she has accrued 42 honorary doctorates, and we are following this installation ceremony live right now. We will bring you the new Governor General when she speaks, but joining us in studio, UBC political scientist Stuart Prest is with us as well. Good morning to you, Stuart.
1: Good morning, Stephen.
0: Thanks for being here. This is a largely symbolic role that we're talking about here. Why does the installation of a Governor General count as must-watch news?
1: Well, it is a symbolic position for the most part, and we'll come back to that in a second. But the symbolism itself is important because this is, if you like, the personification of the country as close as Canada gets to it. We have a sovereign in King Charles III, but he doesn't come around much, and so the Governor General, for all intents and purposes, plays that role here in the country. So when we need someone to represent the country to other heads of state, to be present at various functions, she plays that role. She officiates over the important elements of Parliament as well. So that symbolic role is important. But then there is this other vestigial constitutional role that really does matter. She has the power effectively to say no to the Prime Minister when the Prime Minister does something that is inappropriate in the form of asking for an election when one is not warranted, or trying to prorogue Parliament when such a pause, again, is not warranted. So she is the, if you like, the constitutional fire extinguisher for the country.
0: And we certainly hear that when we have a situation in Parliament as we have now. Right now, Prime Minister Mark Carney is about to speak. Let's go live to him.
2: Her Excellency, the Right Honourable Louise Arbour.
3: Mary Simon.
2: The Right Honourable Mary Simon.
3: Monsieur Whitfraser.
2: Mr. Whitfraser. The Right Honourable Richard Daguerre.
3: To Canada.
2: Chief Justice of Canada.
3: Ancien Gouverneur General.
2: Former Governors General.
3: Ancien Premier Ministre.
2: Former Prime Ministers.
3: Dr.

0: indigenous leaders, and distinguished guests.
1: As Elder Verna McGregor just reminded us, this place holds history. As part of the traditional unceded territories of the Algonquin Anishinaabeg peoples through time immemorial. As the start of the Rideau Canal, which transformed commerce during the 19th century. As the place where Canadian soldiers embarked for the battlefields of World War I, including Vimy Ridge, where many felt that Canada first became an independent nation. As the train station where Sir Winston Churchill arrived to rally Allied support when the outcome of the Second World War hung in the balance. As the building where Canada's first ministers gathered for negotiations that led to the repatriation of our Constitution, the establishment of our Charter of Rights and Freedoms, and the enshrinement of Indigenous rights within it. Les chapitres importants de l'histoire du Canada se sont écrits.
0: Important
1: ici.
0: Chapters of the history of Canada were written here.
1: Marqués par le sacrifice et le leadership.
0: Moments marked by sacrifice and leadership.
1: Qui ont contribué à bâtir notre
0: moments
1: nation.
0: That contributed to building
1: aujourd'hui,
0: our nation. Today,
1: en tant que siège du Sénat du Canada,
0: cet as the seat of the Senate of Canada,
1: où sont
0: débattus, this building is the place.
1: Peaufinés,
0: where decisions are debated, refined, and reviewed. Decisions that will shape the next chapters of this country's history.
1: Whenever the world's fortunes were threatened, Canadians have chosen to step up and assert ourselves as a sovereign, ambitious, and compassionate nation. We are once again living through one of those hinge moments of history. Which is why, a year ago, His Majesty King Charles came here to open Parliament. Which is why respect for our institutions is vital. Which is why we are each called to share each other's perspectives and work for our common good. À compter d'aujourd'hui, Sa Majesté
0: today,
1: aura une nouvelle
0: His Majesty will have a new representative in Canada.
1: Les Canadiens et les Canadiens, quant à eux,
0: as for Canadians,
1: une nouvelle commandante en
0: they
1: chef,
0: will have a new commander-in-chief
1: and
0: a new guardian of the constitutional order.
1: Aujourd'hui, la très
0: today,
1: Louise Arbour,
0: the Right Honourable Louise Arbour,
1: la 31e Gouverneur général du Canada.
0: Becomes the 31st Governor yeah. General of Canada.
1: La couronne est le fil conducteur de notre vie
0: is the common thread of our constitutional life.
1: Comme Sa Majesté
0: as His Majesty himself affirmed in this very place, it proudly symbolizes the Canada of today in all its richness and dynamism.
1: The Governor General is the guardian of our constitutional order, a symbol of unity, and above all, a steward of our commitment to peace, order, and good government. Canadians entrust the Governor General to defend our institutions, to uphold our core values of liberty, fairness, solidarity, and sustainability. To represent our ambition to build a stronger, fairer country for all. These duties call for sound judgment, deep learning, and an unwavering commitment to the rule of law, the very principles on which our new Governor General, Her Excellency Louise Arbour, has built her exceptional career.

0: Son Excellence a occupé les plus hautes fonctions au sein du système judiciaire canadien.
1: Has held the highest offices in our Canadian judicial system, including at the Supreme Court of Canada. Yet her legacy is not confined to the work that she carried out within the judiciary. Some of her most significant.
2: I'm Stephen Quinn, coming to you live from Vancouver, and we are province-wide at this moment on the early edition on CBC Radio 1 as we cover live the installation of Canada's new Governor General, Louise Arbour. She is now officially Canada's 31st Governor General. Right now, Prime Minister Mark Carney is speaking in the Senate chamber. We're expecting to hear from the new Governor General herself just momentarily. We'll take you back to the Prime Minister live.
1: Whose dignity had been violated in a place where persons in power preferred silence.
0: At every stage of her distinguished career, Her Excellency Louise Arbour has defended and promoted justice, dignity, and equality. In The Hague, where her work held the most powerful to account. At the United Nations, when she defended the most vulnerable. In Canada, where across academia, in our highest courts, and in public service, she upheld justice for all. Depuis plus de 50 ans, dans toutes
1: for more than 50 years,
0: qu'elle a occupé, la très honorable
1: in all the offices
0: Arbour,
1: she has held, the right honorable Louise Arbour has always been driven by the same conviction. The conviction that in order for a society to be free, its institutions must be held to account.
0: Ce sont les lois qui font le rempart,
1: that laws are the rampart between the powerful and the disadvantaged.
0: De chaque être humain ne
1: that
0: doit
1: the
0: pas
1: dignity
0: dépendre de facteurs
1: of every human being must not depend on random factors, such as where you live, your citizenship, or expediency,
0: et que le rôle du Canada dans ce monde
1: and that Canada's role in this world is to put these principles into practice and help other countries.
2: That is Prime Minister Mark Carney speaking in the Red Chamber after the official installation of Louise Arbour as Canada's 31st Governor General. I'm Stephen Quinn in Vancouver. We're broadcasting province-wide at the moment on CBC Radio 1. Stuart Prest, UBC political scientist, is with us right now in studio. And anything surprising at all from Carney's speech? Anything we haven't heard before from the Prime Minister?
3: No, nothing new, but trying to pull it all together, I think, and put a bow on it, because it's a solemn occasion, and I think the speech is really hitting on those symbolic notes that we were talking about earlier, that sense of this individual, Louise Arbour, representing the country, representing an image of the country, if you like, and it is clearly the image that Prime Minister Carney wants to convey. So worldly, engaged in international institutions, of a judicial temperament that comes up of seeking justice of a kind, but also a commitment to uphold institutions and build a different kind of world order. So in the background, we still have that sense of the world being disordered and he trying to carve out a place for Canada.
2: And talking about how we are living through one of those moments in history, he said, you know, we're a sovereign, ambitious, and compassionate nation. And, you know, those words have a lot of meaning right now.
3: Absolutely. The sovereign element stands out, I think, for many Canadians, and it is why this government remains, I think, as popular as it does, because for those Canadians who are most worried about Canada's independence from the United States, and that's lurking in the background here, this government continues to be their preferred choice in polling. And so trying to remind Canadians that the government has not lost sight of that, I think, is one element of this speech here.
2: And you mentioned a moment ago, of course, the importance of the constitutional role of the Governor General. The Prime Minister spoke about that as well, how she is the guardian of the Constitution. Let's go live now to Canada's new Governor General, Louise Arbour, from the Red Chamber.
1: I now invite Her Excellency, the Right Honourable Louise Arbour, Governor General of Canada, to deliver her address.
4: Monsieur le Premier Ministre, Honorable Juge de la Cour
1: Prime Minister,
4: Supreme,
1: Honorable Justices
4: Honorable
1: of the Supreme Court,
4: and members of the House of Commons,

0: Distinguished chefs et néo-autochtones.
1: Distinguished indigenous chefs and elders.
0: Je suis profondément honoré de me présenter devant vous aujourd'hui.
1: I am deeply honored to stand before you today.
0: Ces lieux ont été érigés sur le territoire traditionnel de la nation Algonquin Anishinaabe.
1: Un peuple fier qui prend soin de ses terres et qui les enrichit de sa culture. And enrich them with their culture for millennia.
0: We are gathered here today in the Senate chambers, where careful scrutiny is applied to the laws that will shape our future. Comme la Cour suprême du Canada et la Chambre des communes,
1: like the Supreme Court of Canada and the House of Commons, the Senate contributes to the dialogue through which Canadian democracy is expressed.
0: I want to thank Prime Minister Carney and His Majesty King Charles III. For entrusting me with the opportunity to serve another great Canadian institution in this new role over the coming years. I also wish to thank the Right Honourable Mary Simon for her remarkable service.

0: Her Excellency stood with Canadians through defining moments, from the COVID-19 pandemic to periods of economic strain and profound shifts in the global landscape. Her tenure as Canada's first Indigenous Governor General will be viewed by history as both significant and timely. I admire the hand that Her Excellency has extended to all Canadians. She has reminded us that reconciliation is a lifelong journey that begins with listening and with empathy. Listening to voices that challenge our understanding of history. Listening to Indigenous environmental and spiritual knowledge, deeply sophisticated, yet long overlooked. Listening to languages unfamiliar to many of us that have resonated from coast to coast to coast for centuries. And embracing a future in which First Nations, Inuit, and Métis peoples are no longer cast aside.
1: For my part, I have learned the importance of understanding differing points of view, both through my education and throughout my professional life. In fact, I have experienced both the comfort and discomfort of homogeneity. I grew up in Montreal in a comfortably homogeneous environment. I grew up in uniform, educated exclusively by women, my mother and the sisters of the Congregation of Notre Dame. Until the age of 20, I was surrounded by classmates who were all francophone, white, Catholic girls, just like me. I then worked in another largely homogeneous environment, one that was predominantly anglophone and male-dominated. And despite the promise I made to myself at age 20 to never again wear a uniform, I donned my judge's robe without the slightest inkling of the surprises life has in store for us.
2: That is Canada's new Governor General, Louise Arbour. You're listening to CBC Radio 1. We will be back after World Report.
3: This is World Report. Good morning. I'm Marcia Young. Former Supreme Court Justice Louise Arbour is now Canada's 31st Governor General. She was sworn in by Chief Justice Richard Wagner.
4: Do you solemnly affirm that you will well and truly serve His Majesty King Charles III in the office of

0: Governor General and Commander-in-Chief of Canada, and duly and impartially administer justice therein.
1: I do.
2: Today's ceremony included military salutes and musical performances. Former Governor General Mary Simon transferred the Great Seal of Canada to the new GG.
3: I entrust you with the safekeeping of the Great Seal of Canada.
2: The seal is a primary physical symbol of the Crown's power and state legitimacy. Simon concludes her five-year term as the country's first Indigenous Governor General. Soon Arbour will lay a wreath on the Tomb of the Unknown Soldier at the National War Memorial. That will be her first act as Commander-in-Chief of the Canadian Armed Forces. Canada's Foreign Affairs Minister says she has reached out to her counterpart in the Philippines. Anita Anand shared her condolences online. An earthquake rocked the Philippines overnight. At least 32 people were killed. More than 200 others are hurt. As Patrick Falk explains, the quake caused buildings to crumble and triggered a landslide.
4: In footage recorded at an elementary school in the Philippines' Mindanao Island, children are seen crouching on the ground as it ripples before a roof structure collapses. The quake struck south of General Santos, a city of around 700,000 people, early Monday morning on what was meant to be the first day of school following a long break. President Ferdinand Marcos Jr. suspended classes across Mindanao Island and warned citizens to evacuate immediately. A separate video circulating on social media showed a shopping center toppling, with people screaming as it came crashing down. Reports say several people were buried and died during a landslide in the coastal town of Glen in Sarangani province. The area is located about 32 kilometers to the east of the quake epicenter. It was felt by residents in neighboring Indonesia also. Tsunami waves measuring higher than 1 meter were recorded. Authorities say they were too small to cause damage, but are warning people to brace for aftershocks. Patrick Falk for CBC News, Singapore.
2: Iran's armed forces says it is ending military operations against Israel. Both sides launched new attacks overnight. It was the most significant fighting between Israel and Iran in months. But now U.S. President Donald Trump says both sides are looking to once again agree to an immediate ceasefire. The CBC's Willie Lowry is watching the developments from Jerusalem. And Willie, what is the latest?
5: So Iran's military joint command says it is halting its offensive operation against Israel, but warns that if Israel continues to attack Lebanon, it will respond even more aggressively. On Sunday, Israel hit Beirut's southern suburbs after Hezbollah fired rockets towards communities in the country's north. Israel's strike on Beirut prompted Tehran to respond. Iran's Revolutionary Guard Corps launched multiple barrages of ballistic missiles overnight Sunday and on Monday morning towards Israel. Sirens sounded in several parts of the country, including here in Jerusalem. The Houthi rebels in Yemen, who have long been backed by Iran, joined the fight and launched at least one missile at Israel. The group said that they would block Israeli maritime navigation in the Red Sea. Israel, for its part, launched multiple strikes against Iran, including hitting a petrochemical factory. A spokesperson for Iran's foreign ministry said that the U.S. was responsible for the consequences of this latest round of kinetic activity.
2: Once again, Donald Trump has been busy on social media. What are we hearing from the president?
5: He certainly has. His first post this morning was very brief. He said simply, Israel and Iran must immediately stop shooting. He followed that one up with a slightly longer post saying both sides were looking for an immediate ceasefire. He went on to say final negotiations on peace are proceeding subject to ignorance or stupidity getting in its way. The blockade will remain in place and in full force and effect until a final deal is reached. Things should move quickly. The U.S. and Iran have thus far been unable to reach a deal to end this conflict and open the Strait of Hormuz, despite reportedly being close to one now for several weeks.
2: Thanks, Willie.
5: Sure thing.
2: The CBC's Willie Lowry in Jerusalem. The Carney government is pledging new help to Canada's airlines and its workers. The sector has been affected by rising fuel costs because of the Iran war. The Liberals are offering up to 100

0: $150 million in loans. Carriers who take part in the program must agree to maintain their Canadian operations and restrict executive compensation. A trial begins today for the man accused of causing the Palisades fire in California. The fire killed 12 people. Thousands of homes and businesses are gone. Steve Futterman has the latest.
1: It was last October that federal officials filed charges.
2: Today, we are announcing the arrest of 29-year-old Jonathan Rindernecht for igniting a fire that ultimately burned down the Palisades.
1: First Assistant U.S. Attorney Bill Assaley made the announcement. Rinderknecht isn't actually accused of setting the Palisades fire on January 7th. He's accused of setting a different fire, the Lockman fire, a week before, just past midnight on January 1st.
2: He exited the car, walked up a nearby trail, took iPhone videos at a nearby hilltop, and listened to a rap song whose music video included objects being lit on fire.
1: The Lockman fire was pretty much put out by fire crews, but not completely. It smoldered underground for a week, then resurfaced and exploded into the Palisades inferno. The key issue will be the cause of the Lockman fire. Defense attorney Steve Haney says his client is innocent. His theory is that the fire was unintentionally set by New Year's Eve celebrants.
3: He was in the area. And like many people, he was on the hill that night to watch the fireworks. Right at midnight.
1: The prosecution will also attempt to show that Rinderknecht, an Uber driver, was agitated on New Year's Eve about a former relationship. One key piece of evidence could be a ChatGPT conversation where the defendant asks, "Are you at fault if a fire is lit because of your cigarettes?" Steve Futterman, CBC News, Los Angeles.
0: Conservative leader Pierre Poilievre will push a message of unity in Calgary today. The speech is part of his campaign to convince Albertans to remain in Canada. Poilievre also plans to call on Alberta to join fellow provinces to demand more from Ottawa. This fall, Albertans will vote on whether they want the province to hold a binding referendum on separating from Canada. A Nova Scotia man is blaming TD Bank for thousands of dollars taken from his account. He says he was hacked, and he wants to know why the financial institution will not look into his claims. Erica Johnson has more in this Go Public investigation.
4: I am totally frustrated, totally angry.
5: Shakir Ahmed can't believe he's on the hook, $15,000 in debt, after someone made 10 transfers from his line of credit. A devastating loss, he says, almost one-third of his salary.
4: I'm not like a high-income guy. We have mortgage, car payment, kids.
5: TD says his IP address was used, codes to approve the transactions sent. But Ahmed, who does payroll for the Maritime Coast Guard, says not so.
4: I did not receive anything.
5: Bank records show he usually only sends small transfers, never in the thousands, and not from his line of credit. Strong indicators the e-transfers were out of character, says cybersecurity expert Claudio Popa.
6: The argument being that he did this intentionally doesn't hold up. And if he did it negligently, then we have not been presented with the information.
5: Popa says Canada lags behind other countries for fraud protection, like the UK, Singapore, and Australia, where banks have to reimburse customers if they can't prove gross negligence. We asked Finance Minister François-Philippe Champagne why the government ignored recent calls for similar protections from consumer groups, even the banking ombudsman. He didn't answer the question.
7: Well, we're going to be consulting.
5: TD wouldn't say what evidence it has Ahmed's account wasn't hacked and has started clawing back monthly payments from Ahmed, including interest. Erica Johnson, CBC News, Vancouver.
0: And that is the latest national and international news from World Report. 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For news on the go, follow the World Report podcast. We're everywhere you listen. I'm Marcia Young.

and a very good Monday morning to you. I'm Stephen Quinn in our CBC Vancouver studio, and you're listening to the early edition on CBC Radio 1, a special broadcast as we continue our live coverage of Canada installing a brand new Governor General. Louise Arbour has just been named Canada's 31st Governor General. She signed the oath of office, and we're going to hear more about her.

0: background in human rights in just a moment, and more of what she had to say in the Senate chamber in Ottawa. Coming up, we're going to hear from UBC law professor Margot Young, who's been following the new Governor General's long legal career as a Supreme Court of Canada justice. That coming your way right now. Drew Karakas is here with some local news headlines.
1: The family of a 10-year-old boy who was killed in a boating incident off North Vancouver last year is calling for more enforcement and greater accountability in BC waterways. Some business owners in Prince George say they are at a breaking point. Fires in that city over the past 5 years, many of them deliberately started, have caused close to $40 million in damage. And despite the sometimes intense rain on the weekend, Stage 3 water restrictions are now in effect in Metro Vancouver. More local and regional news coming up at 8:30. Amy Bell is back with traffic and weather.
2: And it is still fairly busy trying to get towards the Cassiar Tunnels and the Ironworkers Memorial. Bit of a delay coming through the Stanley Park Causeway to go north over the Lions Gate and southbound into the Massey Tunnel, which is the one lane, is quite sluggish. Everything else, though, just moderate volume this morning. And taking a look at the provincial weather, we're going to see a chance of showers for the north coast, a mix of sun and cloud today for the Peace region, partly cloudy for the central interior, for the Boundary and Kootenay regions, increasing cloud into the afternoon, a mix of sun and cloud for the Okanagan and southern interior. And for us here in Metro Vancouver, we're looking at clouds and some rain arriving later this afternoon.
0: Amy, thank you so much. 12 minutes after 8 o'clock on the early edition on CBC Radio 1. I'm Stephen Quinn in Vancouver, and we are bringing you live coverage of what's been happening in Ottawa this morning, the installation of Louise Arbour as Canada's 31st Governor General. Words from her, the world is watching the country that we are building together, she said. And coming up, we are going to hear more about her background in human rights, but I want you to hear just a little bit more of what Louise Arbour had to say in the Senate chamber just a few minutes ago.
3: Our humor is grounded in self-deprecation. We believe in leading as a team. We do not mistake humility for weakness, nor do we measure a person's worth by the thickness of their wallet. We don't think we are perfect, but we believe we're pretty well on the way there. We have a remarkable capacity to pause, to examine our failures, and to learn from them. And when we do, we seek to understand, not just to blame. And we know that we're not yet doing enough. Not enough for each other, let alone for the billions around the world who look at us with justifiable envy.
0: That is Governor General Louise Arbour speaking in Ottawa just a few minutes ago. Now, our next guest joins us to talk about Louise Arbour's legal career and how she qualifies for this job. Margot Young is a law professor at UBC's Allard School of Law, and she's with us this morning. Good morning to you, Margot.
4: Good morning.
0: What are you thinking now as you're hearing those words from Louise Arbour?
4: Well, you know, I like those words. And part of why I think the appointment of Louise Arbour to this position is so important is, in fact, her perspectives on human rights, on justice, both domestically and internationally, and the real reputation she has for doing the work of human rights and for, valuing those key values of due process, justice, institutional integrity, and that she's shown in the number of jobs she's had since she takes on this new one.
0: And what she's demonstrated consistently is courage in the face of some horrible circumstances. I mean, let's talk a little bit about some of her legal accomplishments and what stands out for you in her very long resume.
4: That's right. It's a long list, and I won't detail the 40 honorary doctorates she has, but I will talk about her time as chief prosecutor at the International Criminal Tribunals on Rwanda and the former Yugoslavia and the sort of benchmark work that she did there. She also was a member of our Supreme Court of Canada from 1999 to 2004 and is widely admired for what she did on the bench and what she said about the role of constitutional rights in the Canadian democracy after she left the bench. So she gave a public lecture in which she really took the Supreme Court to task for being too timid in what they were willing to do with our constitutional rights. So she's a real advocate for meaningful equality, and you heard that in the excerpt you just played. She's been United Nations High Commissioner for Human Rights, so she has this broad international repute for standing up for human rights. And she also did two significant independent reviews in Canada. The first was she led the inquiry into events at the prison for women in Kingston, issuing the Arbour report that resulted in some really significant changes. And then in 21 and 22, she led an independent review into sexual harassment and misconduct in the Canadian military, and again released a report that has yet to be fully implemented, but certainly had some very substantially important recommendations in it. So she's really had a remarkable career and has developed a real reputation and is a symbol of strong respect for human rights, for human decency, and for functional, I think, democracy and both domestic and international responsibility for seeing the implementation of human rights. So this gives her a kind of dignitas, as it were, and she really projects into the international or the global scene a strong profile for the issues that matter today in our times of significant inequality and failure to adhere to human rights standards.
0: And it's interesting, too, I mean, Mark Carney's choice here, because they are similar in a little bit in that they're very outward-looking, very, I suppose, worldly would be a way of putting it. But the work that she's done in human rights, you know, and the work that he's done outside of Canada, the governor of the Bank of England, for instance, and being, you know, someone who's respected through the world as an economist, as a finance person. What's the message, do you think, that he is sending or that we're sending with the appointment of Louise Arbour?
4: Well, I think there are at least two perspectives that are worth mentioning. The first is this is really an outward-looking appointment in terms of international reputation and modeling internationally, because Louise Arbour is known and respected internationally. So it is an emphasis on sort of the international profile of Canada that we've seen Carney demonstrate in other ways. The other point that's important speaks to the domestic circumstances. So this is a return to a more traditional Governor General in the sense that the Governor General herself has considerable constitutional expertise and expertise in the rule of law. And in fact, Carney, when he was announcing her appointment, mentioned the rule of law and the constitutional order in Canada. So Arbour comes at a moment with, you know, two separatist crises potentially brewing, one in Quebec, one in Alberta. She comes to the job with her own constitutional expertise, won't have to rely on advisors. And that constitutional expertise can be important in terms of the sort of profile and the reputation of the Governor General, how she's able to represent Canadians as a whole, not merely as the Prime Minister does his or her party, but the Governor General represents Canada both at home and abroad. And then in her carrying out not merely her ceremonial roles, but those roles that are sort of constitutionally assigned to the office as head of state, that is, you know, she acts on the Prime Minister's advice to summon, to prorogue, to dissolve Parliament, to give royal assent to bills, to turn them into laws. But there's also that narrow circumstance where the Governor General has some reserve powers to act independently of the Prime Minister's advice. Otherwise, she simply implements the Prime Minister's advice. But when the Prime Minister is acting improperly or in manners that are not democratically sound or in keeping with the confidence that the Prime Minister ought to have or has to have of Parliament, there's room for independent decision making by the Governor General, and to have someone with the constitutional expertise to do that is critical. So the Governor General, certainly their primary role is to be consulted, to encourage, to warn. That's the formula. But there's a narrow little percentage where you might need some independent autonomous action from the Governor General. And so to have confidence in the Governor General having that capacity is important.
0: Margot, so good to hear you this morning. Thank you, as always, for the time. We appreciate it.
4: You're welcome.
0: Thank you. Bye-bye. That is Margot Young, law professor at UBC's Allard School of Law. And that ceremony in Ottawa is now concluding. We just heard a performance by Misha Brugger-Gossman with her rendition of O Canada. And the parties are now exiting the Senate chamber. Now, 20 minutes after 8 o'clock, Amy Bell back with your traffic and weather.
2: Yeah.

0: Amy, thank you so much. Seems we're covering two stories this morning, one of them being the installation of a new governor general, the second one being the FIFA World Cup celebrations in Vancouver. This city is about to become host to 350,000 visitors from this week until mid-July. And our next guest says that research studies have shown a rise in domestic violence that comes out of major sporting events. And so Battered Women Support Services is teaming up with Good Night Out Vancouver to provide public safety services while FIFA takes place in Vancouver. And Angela Marie McDougall is the executive director of the nonprofit Battered Women Support Services, and she joins us now. Good morning to you, Angela.
1: Good morning, Stephen.
0: Tell us more about the initiative that you're launching along with Good Night Out here as FIFA approaches this week. Why is something like this necessary, or this special attention necessary?
1: So we know that the statistics show that during major sporting events that there have been and noted increases in reports of intimate partner violence. And with FIFA World Cup specifically, our colleagues in the UK have done research on this. But more broadly, in Canada and other regions, the Super Bowl, when the Grey Cup or other CFL games, there's research that shows that between a 20 to 40% increase, depending on the research. And so, you know, we, as an organization that is interested in prevention and intervention, we saw this as a really unique opportunity to collaborate with Good Night Out, who have been doing incredible outreach, in the entertainment districts, in bars and clubs over many years, raising awareness and seeking to prevent sexual harassment, sexual assault. So this is a really good collaboration for us to think about the entertainment district, but also what happens at home.
0: And when you talk about this research that's being done regarding intimate partner violence, do we know exactly what it is that is driving an increase in domestic violence during these specific kinds of events?
1: So, as of course, football, soccer, sporting events aren't the cause. It's not the cause. However, it's the circumstances around it, which can be intense emotions, you know, the excitement of games, winning and losing. Gambling is a big factor in terms of financial impacts around loss of money, losing. Alcohol, which doesn't cause, but certainly creates a opens the door for violence. And so it's a kind of a convergence of all of those things that that are a factor. And this is an opportunity for us to intervene, but also to work to prevent. And that's why this collaboration, as I mentioned before, we're so excited about.
0: It was just last month that a Supreme Court case changed how the court addresses intimate partner violence. How does that fit in? Well, first of all, just outline that change for us and tell us how that fits into what we're talking about now.
1: Well, that's such a really important case, which we are, it was recent. The tort of intimate partner violence was a Supreme Court decision. The majority of the Supreme Court agreed to this. And it was in the case of Kuldeep Awalia, who was in a long-term abusive relationship and who went on to seek damages as a result of that harm. So this new tort opens up a broader understanding of intimate partner violence that obviously includes physical abuse, but importantly and remarkably, it includes coercive control. All of those patterns of behaviors that exist in a relationship that are about removal of dignity, about subjugation in the relationship and the lack of liberty. So it was a huge moment, I think, for Canada. Mm-hmm. And we're still kind of, I'm going to say, celebrating this decision. But that's also why we're focusing on coercive control in this event that we're doing today with Good Night Out, and to recognize we can have an extraordinarily abusive relationship and nobody's been hit.
0: And what will this outreach by Goodnight Vancouver and your organization, BWSS, what will it actually look like on the streets of Vancouver during those FIFA games, you know, or during the tournament?
1: So Goodnight Out Vancouver has been for years in the entertainment district, in the bars, working with clubs and bar owners and business improvement associations to bring prevention. So they do outreach. They have amazing teams of volunteers that go out and are in the streets. They're supporting in real time those that are asking questions or maybe that there's some uncertainty.

0: safe situations. They're not intervening, but they're providing information. Mm. We're bringing specific safety cards for them to also hand out that are about our services, because Stephen, like we did during COVID-19, we're extending our crisis line now to be 24/7 for starting on Wednesday for the next 6 weeks, in order to meet which we believe will be a surge of reports, and we want to be available. So that's the prevention, and then we're doing the intervention, which is our specific supports that we're offering around our crisis line services and other resources at BWSS.
1: And you also just talked a moment ago, Angela, about one of those stressors being gambling. And especially when it comes to sports, we see this proliferation of gambling sites, you know, with millions and millions of dollars wagered and millions of dollars spent on promoting these sites specifically to young men. Do we have any idea of what the impact of that is?
0: So not enough. This is this is an opportunity for us to really look to examine that and to begin, you know, pointing out the social cultural impacts of gambling now and how it is being targeted, as you say, to young men. And so these are some big cultural shifts that we're seeing. And so we're talking about partner violence, but there's some other things here that are important. And so stay tuned for how we can begin to look at gambling as part of a challenge that we're seeing right now within our society.
1: Let me attempt to bring together the two big stories of the morning, Angela, and that is, of course, FIFA on one hand and the installation of a new governor general. We've got just about a minute left, but what does it mean to you to see a person as devoted to human rights advocacy as Louise Arbour installed as Canada's 31st governor general?
0: Significant, hugely, very important. And I think this is a really important opportunity for us as we're wanting to make these bigger social changes that we know are necessary, both here in Metro Vancouver, but across Canada.
1: Angela, great to see you as always. Thank you so much, and you take care.
0: Thank you, Stephen.
1: That is Angela Marie McDougall, Executive Director of the nonprofit Battered Women Support Services. They are teaming up with Good Night Out as FIFA approaches this week. And if you need, by the way, to reach a BWSS crisis line, that'll be on 24/7 during the games. The number is to call 604-687-1867. 604-687-1867. Now, minute to go before we get to the news at the bottom of the hour. Amy Bell, back with your traffic and weather.
2: Yeah, still seeing delays for this stalled vehicle northbound on Oak Street near 64th, so that is causing some bigger backups. It is heavy for the Oak Street Bridge this morning. Moderate delays for the night in the Arthur Lane. One of the heaviest routes is northbound onto the Ironworkers, lining up through the Cassiar Tunnels all the way back to before First Avenue. It's also quite sluggish this morning, southbound into the Massey Tunnel. Seeing some delays for the Queensborough Bridge north and southbound, and we are looking good for all other major routes. Keep in mind that as of today, Granville Street closed from Davie to Georgia for the new pedestrian zone for the FIFA World Cup. We also have Pacific Boulevard closed between Cambie and Carroll. And taking a look at the weather, we'll see a chance of showers for the north coast today. High of 15, a mix of sun and cloud for the Peace region. Windy as well with a high of 21, partly cloudy and a high of 19 for the central interior. Increasing cloud for the boundary and Kootenay, and a mix of sun and cloud for the Okanagan, with temperatures in the low to mid-20s. For us here in Metro Vancouver, cloudy right now, but we're going to see the rain heading our way later this afternoon.
1: All right. Amy, thank you so much. It is 8:30 now, and time for the CBC Local News with Drew Karakas.
3: Good morning. It's 12 degrees and mostly cloudy in Vancouver. Former Supreme Court of Canada Justice Louise Arbour has been sworn in as Canada's 31st Governor General. She takes over from Mary Simon, the country's first Indigenous Governor General. In her address this morning, Arbour outlined her priorities and touched on a number of topics, including AI.
4: With instant access to vast amounts of information, it's very tempting to pay little attention to the reliability of sources. The lines between knowledge and belief, between truth and falsehood, between facts and assumptions are increasingly blurred.
3: Arbour says Canada can meet the challenges of AI with a strong education system, investment in science, a responsible private sector, and strong public institutions.

0: In other news, water restrictions in Metro Vancouver are now at their highest level in a decade. Metro Vancouver says the regional snowpack is much lower than normal, and as Dan Burritt reports, it's encouraging everyone to reduce their water usage as summer approaches.
1: Stage 3 water restrictions mean no lawn watering, no car washing at home, and no filling up or topping up pools and hot tubs. People can still hand water gardens, trees, and shrubs, though. Garden Center manager Laura Doney says they're trying to educate.
2: Talking to people about plants that can handle drought.
1: Metro Vancouver's 3 million residents use about a billion liters of water a day, and that spikes in the summer. Zafar Adil is executive director of the Pacific Water Research Center at Simon Fraser University.
3: Canadians tend to be one of the highest water user per capita bases in the world. So we need to be a bit more aware of what we are using.
1: Another concern is maintenance. A major water pipe that runs through Stanley Park is shut down so crews can build a new water supply tunnel. Officials say they'll review the Stage 3 restrictions once the pipe is reopened later in the summer. Dan Burritt, CBC News, Vancouver.
0: The family of a young boy who was killed in a boating incident in North Vancouver last year is calling for more enforcement and greater accountability in BC waterways. 10-year-old Lionel Hall and another boy were riding on an inflatable tube pulled by a boat when a speedboat hit them off Kate's Park. Lionel was killed. The second boy was seriously injured. Lionel's mother, Shelley Klassen, has proposed amendments to the Canada Shipping Act to clearly define reckless boating.
4: When we looked at everything that went wrong that day, it really opened a can of worms in every direction, looking at water safety, marine safety, water enforcement. What we found was that even if reckless boating was reported, there was really no one to answer the call.
0: Klassen says Lionel's Law would give police the authority to remove someone from the water for reckless boating. Since Lionel's death, the Vancouver Fraser Port Authority has established a 250-meter perimeter off Kate's Park with a boating speed limit of 5 knots. The trial of a man accused of killing his mother in Kamloops 4 years ago is scheduled to begin today. The case will be heard by a judge alone. Marcella Bernardo reports.
5: Joanne Donovan was reported missing in March of 2023. 10 days later, her body was found not far from the mobile home she shared with her son in the Westside area of Kamloops. In September of 2024, her son, Brandon Jeremiah Donovan, was charged with second-degree murder. The cause of his mother's death was not shared by Kamloops RCMP. At the time, police reported they spent more than a year gathering evidence. An autopsy confirmed the 57-year-old was the victim of a homicide. Brandon Donovan's trial is expected to last 4 weeks. Marcella Bernardo, CBC News, Kamloops.
0: The city of Prince George says fires in the city's downtown core over the past 5 years have caused close to $40 million in damage. As Andrew Curietta reports, many businesses in the city say they're at a breaking point.
6: Well, really, it's outrage. I mean, it's absolutely absurd.
7: Owen Foley is a restaurant owner and the head of the downtown Prince George business group. He says a constant string of deliberately set fires in alleys and doorways is destroying morale and the bottom line.
6: It's getting harder and harder to actually just get insurance. In the downtown area, there are some insurance companies that won't even quote anymore.
7: A new city report finds significant structure fires have caused between 35 and 40 million in damage since 2022, including a former restaurant leveled by an explosion in 2023 and the loss of Crossroads Brewing last year. Not all the fires are deliberately set, but a pilot project that saw overnight bylaw patrols in the area extinguished 52 such blazes in just 32 days. Running the program full-time would incur higher overtime costs or more staffing, but Foley says he needs to believe something will improve.
6: If we give up, then what do we have left?
7: Andrew Criata, CBC News, Prince George.
0: And Sports Illustrated says Vancouver tops its ranking of the 16 host cities for the upcoming FIFA World Cup. It says the location of BC Place Stadium in the downtown core and its accessibility with transit gives Vancouver an edge compared to other cities where stadiums are removed from central locations. The magazine also says visitors from Europe and the U.S. might also find Vancouver somewhat more affordable because of the favorable exchange rate for euros and U.S. dollars. 8:35 now, and that's the CBC local and regional news.
8: Drew, thank you so much. Drew Carrickus in the CBC Vancouver Newsroom. We are wrapping things up for this Monday, the 8th of June, and Amy is here to, we'll do that in traffic anyway.
9: Yeah, we're actually looking fairly good for most of the major routes. Right now, though, it is extra busy on Oak Street.

0: thanks to a stall northbound near 64th. It is still heavy with just the one lane getting through the Massey Tunnel southbound, so another half an hour to an hour before they get back to two lanes there. Lots of volume for the ironworkers pushing through the Cassiar Tunnels all the way back to Boundary. And we are looking at a cloudy day. We'll see the rain hold off until later this afternoon. Tomorrow we'll start off with a chance of showers and then brighten up a bit. And then clearing skies on Wednesday, and that sets the stage for a whole lot of sunshine heading our way.
1: Excellent. And warmer temperatures, too, by the
0: looks of it. Very warm by the weekend.
1: Yeah. Amy, thank you so much.
0: You're welcome.
1: And thank you for being along with us this morning as we, took you through quite a journey, I would say, from Ottawa and back to Vancouver and FIFA. Tomorrow on the program, we're going to talk about how some overseas accounts are making money through Facebook promoting Alberta separation content. Thank you for listening.

0: I don't do very many people with fentanyl, thankfully, because that's kind of unfortunate. But the ones that I do, I make sure to have naloxone, more naloxone on me. It's a higher risk, of course.
1: More than 18,000 people have died in British Columbia of toxic drugs since a public health emergency was declared a decade ago. Many of them were men who died alone at home. For some of those there using drugs on their own, Alan tries to help them by coming to their home, injecting the drugs for them, and staying with them to prevent an overdose. In 30 minutes, our documentary on the man known in Vancouver as the Doctor. Also this morning.
2: I think when our defenses are down and we're vulnerable, as I was, we're more open to God's invitations. God can break in more easily.
1: Before he became a confidant to the late Pope Francis on the plight of LGBTQ members of the church, and before he became a Jesuit priest, Father James Martin was a typical 20-something who drank beer, smoked weed, and what he was called a lukewarm Catholic. Now, his new memoir tells the story of that growing up, his journey toward the church, and the odd jobs that taught him the value of work and kindness. In an hour, Father James Martin, about whether the Pope's support of refugees is a political act in Donald Trump's America, how the death of a dear friend restored his faith, and how everyone, religious or not, can find a sense of grace in this world. But recession or not, we begin with the shaky state of the Canadian economy, no matter what you call this moment. Good morning, I'm Matt Galloway, and this is The Current.
3: Has had two consecutive quarters of shrinking GDP, the only country in the G20 that can say that. We've lost 112,000 jobs in the first 3 months of this year. And that has left our country with a quarter of its people in food insecurity. Will the Prime Minister tell us whether we are in a recession or a technical recession?
4: As Conservative leader Pierre Poilievre in the House of Commons last week, whether the recession is real or technical, there is no question that for a lot of Canadians, these times are tough. High inflation, post-COVID hangover, a trade war, it's a lot. And now, after two quarters of shrinking GDP, and many Canadians wondering how long this will last, how bad it could get, and what do we do about it, we're joined by three people who think a lot about the answers to those questions. Charles Sedanau is the chief economist at Service Credit Union. He's in Calgary. Armin Yalnizian is the Atkinson Fellow on the Future of Workers and past president of the Canadian Association for Business Economics. She's in Ottawa. And Angelo Molino is a professor of economics at the University of Toronto and a fellow at the C.D. Howe Institute. He is in Toronto. Good morning, everyone.
5: Good morning.
4: Charles, let's start with Pierre Poilievre's question to the Prime Minister. Are we in a recession or a technical recession?
5: Well, that's always the thing. Technical recession means simply two consecutive quarters of negative growth, which we've had. But those are very, very, it's a very simplistic definition of a recession to start with. It kind of lacks the context of what's happening. And a recession means traditionally to be more of a prolonged and deeper contraction in economic activity, which we do not have right now. When we look at the Canadian economy, for me, it looks more like it's completely stalled rather than a recession.
4: We'll get to that context in a moment. But Charles, does it matter if we are or aren't in a technical recession, if many Canadians are feeling squeezed right now?
5: It's a definition. It would be more meaningful if we're really seeing a significant drop in economic activity that was coming with also big job losses. We're seeing also big decline in income. Broader weakness than what we're seeing, and deeper weakness, which we're not seeing. But it's still, for many households, the problem we're seeing is that it has been years where the Canadian economy has not been really performing well, especially on the household side.
4: Angelo, it's interesting because shortly after Pierre Poilievre made that comment referencing the job losses, on Friday we got good news about jobs. 88,000 new jobs added in May, erasing most of the losses from the first part of the year. And we've actually seen an increase in exports as well, despite this trade war that's going on. There's a trade surplus that we saw in March. So what's happening, Angelo?
6: There are a lot of conflicting signals. As you pointed out, that employment report, well, it's hard to find anything to complain about in it. It was strong across all age groups, across industries, across provinces. That was a great report. But, employment reports are very noisy. So, when I talk to people, I'd say, yeah, it's plus 88,000 plus or minus 60,000 is the way to report it. We'll have to see if that continues for another month. And it basically says that the labor market's been flat to slightly negative, which lines up with the slowing population growth that we've seen in Canada since we've lowered our immigration targets.
7: Are there parts of the economy, if you take a look at the jobs, Angelo, are there parts of the economy that are doing well?
6: Well, of course. I mean, if you're in the commodities business, if you're in Alberta and you're producing oil, you're, mm-hmm. you're doing really well. And I mean, I haven't seen the numbers, but I'm sure there's still huge demand for things like healthcare and those kinds of government services.
7: Armin, you wrote in the Toronto Star in April, these are your words, a Canadian recession is inevitable. The question is, and the only question is, how long it will last and how deep it will cut. How do you understand the mixed bag of economic signals that I've just run through with our previous two guests?
8: Look, you can't be a country that is next door to the chief agent of change and not be expecting this kind of an impact. We have been looking at uncertainty since Liberation Day. So the April that you're referring to was last April. Mm. I haven't written for the Star for a while. Yeah. And in fact, I was surprised that we didn't have a recession in 2025. Good for us. You know why we didn't have a recession in 2025? We measure it in dollars and cents. And we exported, we lost about $31 billion in customs trade with the United States. We made about most of that back up by selling more gold to the United Kingdom. So yeah, you can make up for it. In fact, we're selling more gold in the first quarter of 2026 than we were in at the same, like double the pace of 2025. Same thing though, in terms of oil and gas, we're actually shipping less to the United States. They're more independent. They're pulling more out of their inventories. That story is going to change. We are running out of runway on oil and gas, and that has been one of the biggest slowdowns for economies around the world. And so, you know, now with the Houthis in the Strait of Hormuz, we can expect to see more disruption in terms of one of those basic inputs in the way the economies of the world work. We may dismiss that this is a technical recession, that it is a rounding error in GDP measures, but the economy has either slowed or fallen for three of the last four quarters. So we are looking at only headwinds to come. Just one of the points that I think Charles made about household spending is that household spending has been one of the only sources of growth in GDP, but wages are slowing. And we are now looking at the highest number of insolvencies since 2009 in the first quarter of this year. So we're not in good shape going forward.
7: I was going to mention the insolvencies, also the statistic that's come out that something like 40% of Canadians fear job loss in their household or in their family. How do you characterize how Canadians broadly are feeling? Again, individuals, you know, may have different experiences in this, but broadly, how do you think we as Canadians are feeling in this moment, Armin?
8: Well, I'm not going to speculate. I'm going to tell you what Leger found when they were working with the United Way of Canada, and they found that 89% of Canadian households in the spring of 2026 felt a great deal of financial insecurity, and 46% of them said that they didn't think they could cover all of their bills by the end of the month if they lost their job that month.
7: Mm-hmm. So the Prime Minister was asked about the GDP numbers last week. Here is a little bit of what Mark Carney said.
9: This government's been in the process of laying the foundations for a stronger, more resilient, more independent Canadian economy. That process is settling in during that time. As we make major investments, major changes to how the government operates, how we do major projects, how we have new trade agreements with other countries. As we do all that, the data is going to be uneven.
7: The data is going to be uneven. Charles, do you buy what the Prime Minister says?
5: Yes, because a lot of what the plan is that all those investments will only come to fruition or have a deep positive impact on the economy with a certain lag. It's not something that will be instant. So between now and when we start to see the positive impact of all those investments, it will take time. And until then, we'll still have a lot of volatility. We'll still have the kind of, in some ways, environment we have now. And I think we also need to take into account that significant change we've had in terms of demography just over the past 2.5 years. It's quite significant. We used to have population growth at a bit more than 3% back in mid-2024. Now it's slightly negative. That's a really big support for your growth that's disappeared or completely evaporated in about 2 years. And that reduced dramatically the potential growth for GDP for the Canadian economy, which is basically our speed limit. It's not very dangerously close to zero. So it doesn't take much underperformance to fall into negative growth in that context.
7: But if the Prime Minister says this is going to take time to resolve, I think a lot of Canadians are asking, how long is this pain going to go on? You have grocery prices that are soaring. You have gas prices that are soaring. To Armin's point, you have people wondering whether they're going to be able to pay the bills at the end of the month if they lose their job. So, Charles, when can Canadians expect relief in this moment?
5: That's where it's very complicated in this situation, is that there is no quick fix. There is, but it's just superficial fix, because the problem of the Canadian economy right now are structural. We have been lagging in terms of productivity growth for decades now, and it's showing up in our income growth. For example, the average Canadian has only gained 1 percentage point in personal disposable income per person compared to where it was in 2019. Mm-hmm. Only 1%. We should be easily 10% above where we are now. And affordability is as much an issue of higher prices as it is right now of very weak income growth. And that has been one of the major problem from households right now, is that income is no longer growing at what we used to be. It's about a full percentage point lower now over the past 10 years than it was between 95 and 26 and 2015. So on 10 years, that's, again, it's a loss of 10% in purchasing power over the past decade. And that is, the longer it lasts, the more you start to be behind.
7: Angelo, Armin talked about living next to the agent of change, which some people might see as an agent of chaos when it comes to the global economy. How much of this has to do with what we're going through right now, Angelo? How much of this has to do with the tariffs and the economic disruption with the United States?
6: Well, I think the uncertainty that Donald Trump has created for Canadian business has really hurt our investment. I was pleased to see that in the quarter one figures, machinery and equipment investment picked up. That's usually a good predictor of subsequent economic growth and productivity improvements. But it's, as I said, one quarter. Overall, though, the investment environment in Canada has to be very reserved. People don't know how this uncertainty is going to be resolved. And until it's resolved, they're going to be very reluctant to take important investments in the Canadian economy. And while that's going on, it's difficult to grow. It's difficult to improve productivity and do all those other things. So, I think Donald Trump's economic policies, and in particular the renegotiation of the CUSMA agreement, are really hanging over the Canadian economy and hurting it.
7: So, Armin, Mark Carney in part, large part, presumably, was hired as prime minister because people believe that he, in this moment, was the man to address the situation, that his background, his CV, is in finance and in dealing with moments like this. He has been traveling the world to try to connect this country with new nations in terms of trade deals. He's off to France and Ireland in advance of the G7 later on this week. What is that going to do to address the moment that we're in right now, do you think?
8: Well, I think he has to be doing what he's doing, because we are looking, as both of my colleagues have been saying, we are looking at the potential for a massive wave of disinvestment because of all of the uncertainty and the degree to which foreign investors own our major productive capacities, except for in the oil patch, which is primarily Canadian owned.
7: But when you say disinvestment, you mean companies that, because of what's happening with the United States, will not put money in here, perhaps might put it down south, or at least just hold off while this moment continues?
8: Or maybe actually close up shop if they can't sell at good rates to the United States. To Angela's point, Kuzma's coming. And, you know, the guy loves to tear up everything that he has ever seen and say he's making it better, which usually is not the case. So if Kuzma gets torn up, a large reason for some of these aluminum producers, steel producers, car producers might disappear for actually being located in Canada. So we don't know what's happening, but you can only not invest for so long before you start losing money. We have been shipping far fewer autos to the United States in the first quarter of 2026 than we did in all of 2025. We're shipping less oil and gas there. What we are shipping more of is gold. And that's, you know, I just came back from Berlin at a Berlin-Canada trade discussion. And what Europe wants is, what the world wants is our raw materials. We are shipping more raw materials than manufactured goods. We are not moving up the value chain. And it's very, very problematic for the prime minister to move out there and say, yeah, we will ship your rare earths that you want. But like what we keep doing through the major projects and through these kind of deals is subsidizing and socializing the risks of production and privatizing the profits. And I don't see any direction in which we are paying attention to the things that are really moving. Angelo mentioned that one of the biggest movers in the Canadian economy is the care economy, healthcare, social services, and education. We are not investing in ourselves. We are waiting for others to come and invest in us. That's not going to play out well.
10: How worried are you, Armin, about the fact that there's still two more years of this Trump administration, and there's no guarantee that whatever follows will be better for Canada than what we're in right now?
8: Oh, I completely agree with you, Matt, that there is no guarantee that things will be better. There's a lot of writing on the wall that things will be worse, and we will get through it because we as a people have gotten through much, much worse in the past.
10: What can governments do to help us get through it?
8: Well, I think we could be investing much more in ourselves, not just in companies that want to invest in us, because that's an own goal when we don't invest in our own selves. Like right now, you had an item talking about the opioid crisis that's coming up. We have got a crisis in care across this country, not just for drug users, but for people that are waiting for surgeries, people waiting to get their parents into long-term care, people waiting to find childcare for their kids. This is an own goal for our own productivity. You want productivity and growth to improve. Don't drag productivity growth by not providing the care people need. That's something we can do for ourselves. Why aren't we doing it?
10: Charles, what can Canadians expect in the coming months, do you think, and into the next year? One of the reasons why we wanted to have this conversation now, outside of whether this is or is not a technical recession or not, is just because people feel pinched. People feel uncertain, and they don't know what the next few months are going to look like. What would you say to them?
5: Yeah, well, I think it's more of the same, at least in the short term. I think the uncertainty from the CUSMA renegotiation and renewal will continue to hang on businesses, continued uncertainty on the job front, whether it is from threat of from AI, threat of economic activity not being relatively strong. We're going to continue to see we're going to see some improvement in purchasing power. It would still remain very marginal. So what we've been seeing, where households that feel uncertain about their future, will continue. Where I'm more optimistic is that I'm seeing at least more and more understanding at the policy side of what has been our problem in Canada over the past few decades. Is that we've been, in some ways, what we're seeing right now is that all the disruption we've seen are actually bringing to front all our issues that have accumulated over the past 30 years. Our constant lack of investment, whether it's business investment for our productivity, whether it's investment in our economy to be more prepared for disruption. And that's just coming up and really boiling up to the surface and showing a lot of our issues. But

0: at least we're seeing policymakers that are understanding what's going on. The problem is really the fix is not going to be quick and will probably require some sacrifices from the general population to understand that, yes, it might be hard in the short term, but we'll be better off in the long term.
1: Angelo, briefly look into your crystal ball and tell us what we have in the next few months ahead.
2: I'm a deer in the headlights. I can't tell what's going to happen.
1: You and me both. Would you, is there, I mean, it's uncertainty. Is that, that's what it is?
2: You know, the Kuzma thing is a really big deal in the, and it's staring at us, you know, where it's imminent now that that deal has to be renegotiated. If it's not, we'll have uncertainty for quite a long time as the deal is renegotiated every year until, I guess, someone changes their mind. And then as was pointed out, AI is coming. And that's also a big deal. I mean, right now it's sort of pie in the sky, but, you know, I've just been watching in my own, you know, research ability what AI has been able to accomplish within the last 6 months. And I'm amazed. And so this is going to be a real game changer. I mean, you know, the internet was a real game changer. AI is going to be a real game changer. There's going to be a lot of jobs disappearing, jobs being created, a lot of churn. In the near future.
1: Armin, last minute to you. Look into your crystal ball. What do we have to look forward to, if we're looking forward to anything?
3: Right. I chalk me up for number three in uncertainty and the deer being caught in the headlights. But I guess what we can look forward to, guaranteed, is very rich discussions about what is an economy for and who is it for, because that's the moment we are in. And all the shibboleths we've been living with since free trade began with Margaret Thatcher and Ronald Reagan in 1980 and our free trade agreement in 1988, that whole world of growth based on exports has been turned on its head. And so has the world of more markets, less government. We are now, because of population aging and falling birth rates, into a brand new type of world order that is going to require more of us pulling for each other. And whether we do that or not is a test for each one of us.
1: Really good to talk to you all about this. This is bracing, but important. Thank you very much.
3: Thank you.
0: Thank you.
2: Thank you.
1: Charles Ananal is chief economist at Service Credit Union in Calgary. Armin Yalnizian is the Atkinson Fellow on the Future of Workers. She was in Ottawa. And Angelo Molino is a professor of economics at the University of Toronto and a fellow at the C.D. Howe Institute. He was in Toronto as well. This is The Current on CBC Radio. My name is Matt Galloway. Your CBC News is next. We're back in 6 minutes. Stay with us.
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5: This is your first time with the man? 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
4: 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The CBC News is next. Coming up in an hour, it's Q.
7: Abel Salaucha has spent his life feeling like he existed in two worlds. I mean, he was raised in a rural South African town, but also spent years studying classical music at an elite British music school. So Abel will be here with his cello to tell you how he uses that tension in his music.
8: This is CBC News from Vancouver. Good morning, I'm Drew Karakis. Former Supreme Court of Canada Justice Louise Arbour has been installed as Canada's new Governor General. The ceremony was held in Ottawa's Senate chamber this morning. In her first address as Vice Regal, Arbour stressed Canada's need to coexist peacefully.
9: Extreme polarization is dangerous. But so is extreme consensus. It is through our differences and our fundamental right to express them that we will nourish critical thinking, creativity, and innovation. It is through our differences that we will build a common future.
8: Arbour says Canadians should realize how fortunate we are, even with the challenges we face here at home and abroad. Arbour is Canada's 31st Governor General. She replaces Mary Simon, who's the country's first Indigenous Governor General.

0: The federal government has pledged new help for Canada's airlines and their workers. The sector has been affected by rising fuel costs because of the American and Israeli-led war in Iran. The Liberals are offering up to $150 million in loans. Carriers that take part in the program must agree to maintain their Canadian operations and restrict executive compensation. Overseas, more than 30 people have been killed after a 7.8 magnitude earthquake rocked the Philippines. As Patrick Falk reports, hundreds of others have been injured.
1: In footage recorded at an elementary school in the Philippines' Mindanao Island, children are seen crouching on the ground as it ripples before a roof structure collapses. The quake struck south of General Santos, a city of around 700,000 people, early Monday morning on what was meant to be the first day of school following a long break. Reports say several people were buried and died during a landslide in the coastal town of Glen in Sarangani province. The area is located about 32 kilometers to the east of the quake epicenter. Tsunami waves measuring higher than 1 meter were recorded. Authorities say they were too small to cause damage, but are warning people to brace for aftershocks. Patrick Falk for CBC News, Singapore.
0: Tropical storm Boris is expected to bring heavy rain, flooding, and possible mudslides to parts of Mexico. It's churning in the Pacific Ocean southeast of Acapulco with maximum sustained winds of 65 kilometers an hour. Forecasters expect it to make landfall by this evening. A tropical storm warning is in effect along parts of Mexico's southern coast. The military in Iran has announced it will end attacks on Israel. Overnight and into today, the two countries exchanged multiple attacks. The strikes are the most significant since a ceasefire came into effect 2 months ago. Israeli media are reporting the IDF will also stop its attacks on Iran. However, both sides say they will respond with force if the other renews hostilities. Anyone planning to do the Gros Grind today could be met by striking outside workers with Metro Vancouver. The Greater Vancouver Regional District Employees Union says it will have pickets in three regional parks today, including Gros Mountain Park in North Vancouver, Dees Island Park in Delta, and Derby Reach Regional Park in Langley. The union is asking users of the grind to take a day off, but its members won't stop anyone who is determined to do the climb. Coming up to 4 minutes past 9 o'clock, Amy Bell is here now with one more look at the roads.
2: And still seeing some significant delays trying to head north onto the Ironworkers Memorial. And on the North Shore, they're going to be doing some work today eastbound on the upper levels. Between Lonsdale and Lynn Valley, there will be a lane closure. Still, of course, dealing with the full closure of Granville between Davie and Georgia. This will be ongoing until the end of the month, end of July. So we will look at Nelson and Seymour as alternate routes to get on and off the bridge. We also have Pacific Boulevard closed from Canby to Carroll.
0: Thank you, Amy. And that's the CBC News from Vancouver. More news in half an hour. Taking a look at the forecast for Metro Vancouver and the South Coast, Environment Canada says we'll have periods of rain this afternoon with a high near 17. Tonight, more rain with a low down to 12. Tomorrow, a chance of showers in the morning, otherwise mainly cloudy. Winds gusting at times to 50 kilometers an hour. Tomorrow's high near 18. Clearing on Wednesday and then mainly sunny Thursday and Friday. Right now in Whistler, 7 degrees and cloudy, 12 and mostly cloudy in Vancouver.
3: Hello, I'm Matt Galloway, and you're listening to The Current. For 10 years now, BC's drug crisis has been a public health emergency. And over that time, we have brought you many stories. But this is one you will have not heard before. You are about to meet a man who, aware of some of the realities of this crisis, has carved out a niche, an illegal one, for himself. It is rooted in the understanding that the vast majority of drug-related deaths aren't occurring in Vancouver's notorious downtown East Side, but rather among men alone at home. Today, our Radio Canada colleague, Francis Plourd, brings us on an unusual tour, meeting drug users trying to stay safe by relying on a man they call their doctor. Here is Francis's documentary.
4: Sean, may I ask you a question?
5: Yes, certainly.
4: I see that you're doing the back and forth. Is it because of...
5: I've always been fidgety. Yeah, it's nothing... I'm not all sketchy, but I just... Sometimes my nervousness.
6: Sean, the man in front of me, is visibly agitated. Sitting across from him is a man he calls his doctor.
7: So basically what I've done is I've just, there's two ways to make a shot up.
8: Yeah.
7: Most people will just backfill a rig. However, it can lead to other complications, potentially. Mm. If there's dirt that's in the bag and it's not really getting filtered out.
6: But we're not in a clinic or the doctor's office. We're in Sean's living room. A beer sits on the coffee table. Sean rolls up his sleeve.
7: You already wiped?
9: Yeah.
7: Okay.
6: As the man approaches and preps him for the injection, identifying the vein,
7: going up here,
6: and cleaning the skin. As the needle pokes his vein, Sean turns his head away.
7: All right.
9: Painless.
7: Except for that flinch that you did.
9: Well, that's normal.
7: Let me know if there's any burning, okay?
6: And that's it. Sean got his fix. Alan, the man he calls his doctor, remains in his living room, cleaning up and making sure his client is all right.
7: Walk it off. Some people get such a rush that they have so much energy that they have to waste it, like, it's immediately, because it's so strong.
9: It tingles and, you know, yeah, it's the first, you know, 10 minutes.
6: What I just witnessed is illegal. But this exchange offers a unique window into a world many don't know about. In the midst of the drug crisis, this is how Alan makes money, by providing friends and clients with a fix, while promising a safer way to get high at home. Part of his service includes not only the injection, but the pledge he'll stay for a while, watching for signs of an overdose, psychosis, a stroke or a heart attack, ready to use naloxone or call 911 if he needs to. I ask Alan if he would describe this as a job.
10: Yeah. I mean, I totally think I'm employed by these people, really. I have a few people that I do every day, and then the sporadic people here and there make up the rest of the thing. But the ones that I do every day are, you know, those are my friends.
6: And while he acknowledges his practice is unusual, he says it isn't unique. Alan claims to know others who perform assisted injections for a fee.
10: There's about 10 or 15 that I know of. It's kind of the newest thing that's going on around the community, is that people are paying for it because they realize that, you know, it takes time, it takes effort, it's somebody's skill, and they want to make sure that you do a good job. And what a better way to make you do a better job than money, kind of thing, right? Everybody needs money.
7: Hey, can you call me an Uber?
6: I first met Alan a few months ago while I was reporting on Vancouver's downtown east side. Alan is in his 40s. Typically, he can be seen walking around the neighborhood, wearing a baseball cap and glasses, carrying his backpack and a bottle of juice in his hands.
7: Yep, we'll head over there, buddy.
6: When he told me about his job being on call, helping drug users inject themselves in the privacy of their homes, I was intrigued. I asked if I could follow him for a day.
7: And we're going to hop in an Uber.
6: He said yes, if we keep his identity and that of his clients a secret. So because of both the legal risks and the stigma, for those reasons, none of the names we use in this documentary are real.
7: I'm going 24/7, depends on who calls, when they call, and that's about it. I've been doing this now for 4 or 5 years. I've had a couple of steady people throughout those years. And then word of mouth has just gotten around and continued to do it.
6: I asked him how he got started. He says it was through a friend of a friend.
7: And that person knew of somebody who was looking for a steady doctor.
6: In his circles, people call him the doctor.
7: Let me know him.
6: And what he does, doctoring.
7: So we're just going to wait for the Uber here.
6: For the record, Alan has no such training. What he does, he learned over the years, injecting himself, injecting friends, using Google, and he says, reading research papers.
7: Whenever anybody wants me to stop by or to doctor them, they'll either book me in advance or...
6: Alan is an addict. He talks openly about it. And while on the job, he says he makes sure he's not on anything.
7: Sometimes I don't.
8: Okay, and you have a big backpack right now.
7: Yeah.
8: What do you carry with you when you're on duty?
7: Mostly harm reduction. So, rigs, needles, water, wipes, gloves, any sanitation stuff, anything to keep it clean. And
8: you have naloxone with you?
7: Yes, I do. Yeah. Yeah. I don't do very many people with fentanyl, thankfully, because that's kind of unfortunate. But the ones that I do, I make sure to have naloxone, more naloxone on me, just because it's a higher risk, of course. I wonder if this is our Uber. It must be.
6: As we're getting in the car,
7: thank you.
6: Adam explains to me that he crosses a line that safe consumption sites like Vancouver's Insight won't even cross.
7: Yeah, so like Insight and stuff like that, they have nurses there that will help, but they're not allowed to push in for you, I think. They're not allowed to actually administer. And I mean, if the person does overdose, what do you do? If you're the one who pushed it in, you're kind of responsible for it. And so, I mean, there's a trust both ways for it, for me at least, where I trust my guys are knowing what they can take, what they can handle, and because ideally it's their stuff and what they want. I have no problems making it up for them and administering it for them. And I mean, I'll never hesitate ever to call paramedics or anybody else that's needed in a case that something does happen. Mm-hmm. And it is a concern for me because most of my guys are older. So, I mean, risk of heart attack right away is probably the big one.
6: On an average day, Alan says that he performs between 3 and 12 visits. To be clear here, Alan tells me he does not provide the drugs. He says he's not a drug dealer. But by injecting people for money, is definitely operating outside the law. He charges $20 a shot, plus the cost of the ride if he has to go far. A small fee, he says, to prevent a deadly overdose. Last year alone, up to 6,000 people in Canada died of an overdose. Most of them were men, consuming alone, and Alan makes sure that his clients are not.
7: My whole thing is the risk of accidental overdose. So cross-contamination, getting mixed in with any other stuff. But I'm always right there beside them for at least 15-20 minutes after they do the shot. Because I know that I'm still technically responsible for that. I just don't want them using alone. Right here is good. Thank you so much.
11: Thank you.
7: Cheers.
6: We're making our way to Sean's. Alan can visit him up to 3 times on a regular night.
7: Have a good day, bud.
6: Sean lives in a car by himself with his cats.
7: Hello.
6: He is in his 50s. At work and among friends, few people would suspect his struggles with addiction.
12: Can I get you a water, beer, or wine?
13: No, I'm good. No.
12: Okay.
6: This is the man you heard at the beginning of the story.
9: My partner passed away 2 years ago, and I just started using again.
13: Oh, I'm sorry.
9: Yeah, thank you. And yeah, it's just, it's an escape. So, you know, I'm a light drinker. I smoke cigarettes, but meth is my drug of choice. It's affordable compared to like cocaine. It's a lot more affordable, and but I still function, go to work mostly every day.
6: And what does like the methamphetamines, like how does it help?
9: Just the pain. You know, financial and many, you know, just hides everything. But anyway, it's a mask.
6: And having someone with you when you consume and to help you in injecting, what's the benefit for you?
9: Oh, health. You get terrible infections. People that don't know what they're doing. It's totally worth the cost. So this is great. It's important because it costs the system tenfold. Doctor visits, the medicine, you name it.
6: After Alan makes sure Sean is okay, Alan and I make our way to his next client.
7: Like, he'll call me once, sometimes twice a day. And sometimes I have to, like, be discreet about it. Because the people that are coming to see him don't know that he does it.
10: Most of my clients are older gentlemen who have had families and careers and lives and are still well known in the community. We're not all like downtown Eastside. I'm not. I don't feel like I belong there. I love the people there. Don't get me wrong. I love them. I feel their pain. I feel their hurt. I want to help them all. But I'm not, I don't fit in.
6: Over the years, Alan says that he has doctored all kinds of people you would not imagine are addicts.
10: I have had people with multi-million dollar homes call me to go and talk to them. I've had people who have had very successful careers, still in their careers. In a different city, I had a neurosurgeon who I would inject. Not very often, granted, but still, like, this is, it's everywhere. We all know somebody.
6: Legal and addiction experts I talked to suggest the fact that Alan earns money by assisting people with injections just shows the magnitude of the drug crisis.
10: I think that anybody who realistically thinks that we can squash all the drugs out there is unrealistic.
6: Alan refuses to teach people to inject themselves out of fear they'd use alone. But you also get a sense that part of him is conflicted.
10: If they wouldn't be using without me being there, that sucks. But it's good at the same time, because then they're not trying to do it themselves. They're not hurting themselves. They're not risking themselves. So do I feel like I'm enabling some of them? Yes, absolutely. Do I feel like they would damage themselves more if I wasn't doing it? Yes, absolutely. But it doesn't necessarily mean that I wish that they were doing it. Some of them do it for the wrong reasons. Some of them do it for enjoyment. Some of them do it to hide and to cover. And those are the ones that really make you sad. You know, there are people that I've said no to because I think they've gone a little too far. And I hope that they take that as lovingly and caringly as they possibly can, because I don't want them to do it. And if I don't want them to do it, that's a big statement.
6: Where are we going now?
7: Now we're going up to Granville Street.
6: Okay.
7: So it's a nice walk. And we'll be going to see a gentleman there. Very good friend of mine. Probably one of my best friends.
6: Okay, so he gave you a call while we were at the other place?
7: Yeah. Come on.
6: Michael is 66, he's an artist, and has been living with HIV for about 40 years.
11: I have a neurological disorder like Parkinson's.
6: Okay.
11: There's no cure for it, so it creates a lot of anxiety through the day.
6: For Michael, using meth is not so much about chasing a high, he says. It's more about seeking relief.
11: It took away the pain, it took away the my care of what other people think, took away my anxiety. I'm curious, there should be advocates for people who know if medications work for them, so they wouldn't have to go to street drugs. I told my doctor I'm going to buy my drugs on the street. And she replied, shrug.
6: You wouldn't consider yourself an addict?
11: No. I don't need, there's medications, I've gone without it for a week, 2 weeks, whatever, and I'm fine, but I still have it. My disorder, which bothers me, and just eventually just catches up and...
6: Do you mind if I keep recording while you're doing it?
14: Yeah, that's fine. So I usually always try and do it as clean and safely as I can. You want to go on that side?
11: Yeah.
14: Okay, fine. Yeah.
11: He's always concerned. He won't. If he's going to do it with you, he'll make sure he does your pleasure first, so you're safe and watches you for a while. And it's security. It's security, well, it makes you feel safe.
14: I got my phone. I got everything. You have everything?
6: Yeah.
14: We'll see you later.
6: Our next stop is the home of Alan's very first client.
14: Okay, so we'll shut up.
6: Before we enter, Steve asks that we don't record.
14: If that's okay.
6: Until he gets his dose for the day. Steve lives in Vancouver's West End, not far from Stanley Park. In a

0: And it was amazing because I could so much more energy. Holy Christ. Stay up all night. I could do anything. And I thought, this is cool. I'm going to just definitely have to have this in my life.
1: How often do you consume?
0: Every day. Every day.
1: Steve has been paying for Alan's services for more than 4 years.
0: He helps me with my addiction to methamphetamine. He's my doctor. I don't want to use this alone. I don't know how to do it. I don't know I don't know how to inject myself, and I don't want to hurt myself.
1: After so many years, most of his veins, even on his hands, are scarred by the constant use of needles.
0: Yeah, veins become tough.
2: They do become tough. Veins will spiral as their own defense mechanism kind of thing. Today we went in the leg, which is normally not recommended. However, for him, it's kind of where we're at with it.
1: Doctors warn that depending where an injection takes place, there are risks of things like hitting arteries, causing nerve damage, blood clots, or infection. But Steve trusts Alan.
0: There's nowhere to go to get help from a nurse or any of these other conventional places because it's drugs and it's so frowned upon. And people need someone they can go to that can help them. And we just call him doctor because, you know, he's going to help me achieve my goal, what I set out to do. And that is to, you know, get it's not even get high. It's just to, yeah, it is to get high. Yeah, to get high. Jesus.
3: How many doctors did you have over the years?
0: I've had 1, 2, 3.
3: Three doctors.
0: Four doctors. Yeah.
1: For Steve, the arrangement is a win-win. It helps Alan earn money, and it helps him control his drug use.
0: Self-imposed, because I don't want to be out of control.
4: Yeah.
0: If it costs me any more a day, then I can't afford it. Then that keeps me in line.
2: Right. And it's not like I'm ever going to turn away anybody just because they can't afford it either. Yeah. You know, it has become a business for me, but still, at the same time, it's more about health and safety and making sure that they're not using alone.
1: I asked Steve about why he doesn't go to one of the government-sanctioned safe consumption sites in Vancouver, like Insight.
0: I've never gone to Insight.
2: I could never picture anybody like you at Insight.
0: No, I've never been to Insight. I've heard nothing but good stuff about them, but yeah, I don't know, I just don't want to be seen. I don't want to be seen as one of those people.
2: Right, so the stigma.
0: Absolutely. Yeah, of course.
1: What do you think people get wrong?
0: If there's any misconceptions, you mean?
1: Yeah.
0: That we collectively, I suppose, are degenerates. We all are people. We all are human. We all have feelings. We all have emotions, and we all count. We're somebody's brother, sister, you know, father, whatever. We're all human, right? So, yeah. Judgment hurts.
5: Thank you. Nice to meet you.
6: Well, thank you.
1: As we leave Steve, Alan explains to me that his role, it's not so much about injecting a substance. It's about preserving dignity, he says. For him, it's also a way to control his own addiction and find purpose in the process.
2: I've been asked by people like, well, what if somebody dies? And I've heard of people who have had people die doing it. And it's one of those things that, knock on wood, hope it never happens to me. But if it came down to somebody did pass away and something happened and a family member took me to court, I'd go to court. Absolutely. I'm responsible.
1: Multiple times when I followed him, I asked Alan about the legal risks. But I kept wondering, did he really know what he was risking if someone died or was injured while he was injecting them?
7: You can make sure his mic is like just about this far away from your mouth.
1: So a few weeks later, my producer Joan and I, we invited Alan to our studios at the CBC.
8: So the sound is okay?
7: I think so.
1: He admitted the experience was weird, but he didn't shy away from my question.

0: You know, let's talk about the legality of what you're doing.
1: Yeah.
0: What's your understanding?
1: My understanding is that I'm at fault. If anything goes wrong, I can be implicated very badly. Socially, justicely, or whatever, I can be have the book thrown at me pretty bad, I'm assuming.
0: Yeah, we can talk about that because I mentioned to you I spoke to two legal experts, not to scare you, just to because we were curious. We knew it was illegal.
1: Yeah,
0: and you know, without an exemption like a site for assisted injection, the risks include like being prosecuted for possession, drug trafficking because of the transfer of a substance.
1: Yep.
0: It could be also accusations of administering a noxious substance.
1: Yes.
0: That's up to 14 years. Assault, involuntary manslaughter if the person dies.
1: Yep.
0: So, you know, it could be 10 years to life in prison for manslaughter. Yep. Did you expect that? And what are your thoughts on that?
1: That's big. that is really big. And I really, really hope that it would never come down to anything like that. But if it did, that's on me.
0: Do you think those would be unfair?
1: I do think that they're a little unfair. Absolutely. I mean, I'm not going at this in any malicious intent at all. And I know damn well that I would definitely get a really, really good lawyer who would fight tooth and nail for me. Because I just don't have that in me to see that happen. Like, I would do anything for any of my guys. I would, if I had to take a bullet for one of them, I would. You know, I just don't see myself being prosecuted based on a wrongdoing, because I don't think that I'm doing wrong. I know it's wrong, but I don't feel like it should be wrong. However, I don't find too many people who want that kind of blood on their hands either way. You know, every time you go to a different job, there's the potential of the person dying. And that's stressful. And there's not too many people who would do that day in, day out.
2: 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Well, coming up in 90 seconds, Jesuit priest Father James Martin on the Pope, politics, and finding a sense of grace in this chaotic world. My name is Matt Galloway. 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We're back in 90 seconds. Stay with us.
3: Good morning. Here are your headlines from the CBC Vancouver newsroom. I'm Tarnjeet Parmar. Canada's new Governor General has been sworn in. Former Supreme Court Justice Louise Arbour is the 31st representative of the Crown, replacing Mary Simon. Arbour gave her first address to the nation and outlined her priorities for her time in office. She touched on a range of topics, including AI. Arbour had an optimistic message, saying Canada can meet the challenges of AI with a strong education system, investment in science, a responsible private sector, and strong public institutions. The federal government has pledged new help for Canada's airlines and workers. The sector has been affected by rising fuel costs due to the American and Israeli-led war in Iran. The Liberals are offering up $150 million in loans. Carriers that take part in the program must agree to maintain their Canadian operations and restrict executive compensation. And Sports Illustrated has ranked Vancouver number one of the 16 host cities for the upcoming FIFA World Cup. The downtown location of BC Place gives Vancouver an edge compared to places where stadiums are further away with limited transit options. Favorable exchange rates for euros and the U.S. dollar may also make Vancouver more attractive to visitors from other countries. Toronto was rated third, with San Francisco coming in last place. Those are your headlines. For more news anytime, go to cbc.ca/BC.
2: Hello again, I'm Matt Galloway, and you're listening to The Current. Father James Martin did not set out to become

0: a Jesuit priest. He was an average kid with average genes. But in his 20s, working in a corporate job, he made a huge change. Father Martin has become known around the world for giving voice to Catholics who are often excluded from their church, including those in the LGBTQ community. He's also editor-at-large of America magazine, which is run by Jesuits. And his new book is about all of that and more. It's called Work in Progress, Confessions of a Busboy, Dishwasher, Caddy, Usher, Factory Worker, Bank Teller, Corporate Tool, and Priest. I spoke with Father James Martin in March. Here is that conversation. You write in this book that you weren't, and it's obvious, but you weren't always a Jesuit priest. Who was James Martin before that?
1: Well, as you said, just an average kid. I grew up outside of Philadelphia in a small town called Plymouth Meeting. My family was Catholic, but not super religious. And, you know, went to public schools, went to public high school, went to the University of Pennsylvania, studied business, got a job at General Electric. And, you know, thought that was going to be my path for the rest of my life. But, you know, God had different ideas, I guess.
0: You also did a lot of the things that young people do. You smoked a lot of weed and you drank a lot of beer.
1: Yes, I did.
0: Should we be surprised by that?
1: I don't think so, because that's what other kids did. As I said, I wasn't always a Jesuit priest. I think if I had left it out, my friends would have said, you know, you're leaving out an important part. But I think it's important to show that God can be at work in anybody's life, even a busboy or, you know, someone who gets high during college or even a Jesuit priest.
0: How do you look back on that person that you were then? It's always interesting to see. And it, when you write a book like this, I would assume that there's a lot of that looking back in the rearview mirror. How do you see that person, that young person now?
1: I think with a lot of wistfulness, also gratitude, a gratitude for all the experiences I had, for my family, for the friends I had, with some forgiveness for some of my escapades that are detailed in the book. Interestingly, as part of the research for this book, I ended up using a journal that I'd kept when I was 15 years old in 1976, which I found a couple of years ago. And so I had an experience of sort of encountering myself in an unmediated way. And I think all of us, you know, have ideas of what we were like when we were teenagers. But boy, to really see it, you know, in black and white was something of a shock.
0: Now, forgiveness is an interesting thing to think about in terms of who that person was.
1: Yeah, you know, I talk about some things that I did that I wasn't proud of. I say at one point in the book that I look upon myself, you know, when I was 17, the way that an adult would look at any 17-year-old, right, with a mix of compassion and hope and forgiveness, because I wasn't always perfect, and, you know, still I'm not always perfect.
0: When you think of things that you weren't proud of, some of this, I think, might come to your relationship at the time with your faith. You've called yourself at that point sort of a lukewarm Catholic. What was your relationship with God like then?
1: Pretty transactional, in the sense that I thought that if I were a good boy and did X, Y, Z, then God would reward me. I think that's the way it continued until really my 20s. And I think that's the way a lot of people think about God. If I, you know, I believe in God, and I think this is how I was thinking back then. I believe in God, and I think I need to be a good boy and then a good young man. And if I were those things, then I would be rewarded appropriately. But that really takes away God's freedom. It, you know, it's basically treating God like a big gumball machine. You put in a penny, and out comes the gumball. The idea that God would have freedom and agency was something that was beyond me at the time.
0: One of the things that you say about that time is that, and you've hinted at this, you believed in God, but you didn't know if God believed in you. What do you mean by that?
1: Well, I believed in God as a sort of distant reality, but the idea that God would take an interest in me, that God would communicate with me, I thought at the time was arrogant, right? Who am I? And borderline delusional. You know, what am I, hearing voices? You know, and it wasn't until I entered the Jesuits that I started to see ways that God has of communicating with us and, you know, in sort of kind of gentle, quiet, subtle ways. But when I was growing up, God was just this distant, you know, sort of quasi-mythical figure. Again, I believed in God, but, you know, as I say in the book, I didn't know what God's relationship with me was.
0: What changed when your friend Brad was in a car wreck? Tell me a little bit about him and what you went through given his experience.
1: Yeah, so Brad was my freshman year roommate at Penn. We were very close. And between junior and senior years, he was killed in a car crash with another friend. And I remember at his funeral in Potomac, Maryland, sitting in the pew thinking, I'm done with God. That's it. You know, I don't believe in a God that you know, kills my friends, or I don't want to believe in a God that kills my friends. And I persisted in that unbelief or sort of atheistic or agnostic state for a couple of months until a friend of mine really brought me up short. And when I talked to her about this, my friend Jackie, she said, well, I've been spending the last few months thanking God for Brad's life. And it really marked a shift in my life because it, in a sense, invited me to think about God, a relationship with a God that I didn't understand, right? That even though you don't understand God's ways or why things happen, you can still be in relationship with God, even if it's, you know, being angry with that God or thanking God for, you know, graces in the midst of tragedy. So Jackie's comment really changed my life.
0: After that, you were always a reader, and you talk about always being a reader. And reading was key to you becoming a Jesuit priest, because you were reading Thomas Merton, right? You'd seen something about him on television and then were reading about him.
1: I was. I came home one night in the middle of my unsatisfying job at General Electric in Connecticut, and I turned on the TV and this documentary about Thomas Merton, the Trappist monk, was on, and it just captivated me. I just thought, who is this guy? And monastic life, life in a monastery and life as a priest, it just seemed so beautiful and purposeful and romantic in a way. And that prompted me to go out and track down and read his autobiography, The Seven Story Mountain, which again, you know, changed my life. Just that encounter with that TV show and the encounter with the book. And it, in a sense, invited me to consider a life that I'd never really even thought existed.
0: What changed in that moment? People talk about those, you know, lightning bolt kind of incidents. What in reading that changed you?
1: Well, I think it was something of a push and a pull. There was a push out of GE. I really was unhappy with my job. You know, business is a vocation for many people, but it wasn't for me. So there was this push out. I was looking for something. And I think when our defenses are down and we're vulnerable, as I was, we're more open to God's invitations. God can break in more easily. And I turned on that TV that night, and it just spoke to me, right? It wasn't anything mystical. I didn't, you know, hear voices or see visions, but I just felt this real powerful longing for the kind of life that Thomas Merton led. So that was the pull. There was a push out of GE, and there was a pull towards religious life and life as a priest. And I just sort of blindly groped around and found my way to the Jesuits eventually.
0: You said you entered the Jesuits because of what they did, but you stayed because of who they are. What does that mean?
1: Well, that's right. When I first encountered the Jesuits, you know, a Catholic religious order, also known more formally as the Society of Jesus, I think people know the most for our schools and whatnot. I was really struck by the fact that you could be a Jesuit priest or brother and be an astronomer and be someone who works in a soup kitchen and be a parish priest, a retreat director, university professor. I thought that was great. What kept me in the society was the spirituality of finding God in all things and the way that the Jesuits relate to the world and relate to the church and relate to God. And so what we do is certainly still important, but it's really who we are and how we are before God that really was the glue that kept me in. And of course, then I took vows, and so I made a promise that I would stay in. But that's really what made me stay in the novitiate. I thought, boy, this is a wonderful way of life.
0: That chapter of your life is only, it's the end of this book. Much of the book is about the things that you did leading up to that and these jobs that you did as a dishwasher, a caddy, delivering a newspaper that people didn't want and then having to go and knock on their door and get money from the people who didn't want the newspaper so that they could pay for the newspaper. What did you learn from all of that?
1: Oh my gosh, I list a lot of those life lessons at the end. Certainly working hard. My parents instilled a great work ethic in me and my sister. And then small things, showing up on time, asking for help when you need help, being okay with not knowing how to do something, being kind to people, treating people with dignity, and then just listening, right? And trying to pay attention to people that you're working with. I would say the most fundamental lesson, though, was about work, working hard. That's one of the reasons it's called work in progress. It's a sort of progression of my jobs, you know, my works throughout my life, all the way back to, you know, being a paperboy at age 13. You learn a lot. when you're collecting and when you're trying to aim and the aim doesn't go right and, you know, people don't want to pay you. And, you know, you learn a lot about persistence and hard work.
0: What did your dad say? That it's hard because it's work. If it was fun, it would be play.
1: I told him I came in once. He used to say this all the time. I came in, I said, this is no fun. And he said, of course it's not fun. Why do you think they call it work? If we're fun, they would call it play. That sort of rings in my ears.
0: The kindness thing is really important, and that runs through so much of your work. You said that you learned a lot about being mean and about not being mean. There's a lot of meanness, it feels like, in the world right now. How do you understand that?
1: Well, it's a choice, isn't it? I mean, the book's pretty lighthearted in terms of the summer job experiences, but there were a couple of experiences there where I was humiliated. Yeah. And made to feel small. And it instilled in me a kind of allergic reaction to that. I mean, I wouldn't choose to do that anyway, but I'm sort of almost physically unable to do that, to treat people, you know, poorly or to humiliate them. I would never do that. But it really inoculates you against that kind of activity, you know, if you're treated like that. So that's the first thing. You know, I think we see that increasingly in the world, you know, on the world stage, but also individually, certainly online. And it's a choice, right? I mean, for the Christian, it's, you know, you can choose to be a kind person and merciful and forgiving and compassionate like Jesus is, or you can choose not to be. And I think when we choose not to be, that's when we move into sin. And it's, you know, it's, we see what happens sort of, you know, when it's universalized.
0: Why do you think people do that?
1: Human nature, right? Sin. I mean, we're not perfect. I think sometimes it's done out of fear, right? I have to be mean to you because I'm afraid that, in a sense, my status is being challenged or my status is in jeopardy. But yeah, it's plain old human nature and plain old sin, and we really have to work against it. You know, I learn from people humiliating me, but also me not being kind to people who I think I should have been kinder to. I talk about a couple people in the book. And then finally, you know, looking at people in my life, even as a teenager, who were very kind to people. I saw it almost like as a superpower, right? They were kind to people who were on the margins. They were kind to people who were not cool. And I used to look at my friends and think, gosh, I wish I were like that. And that's been, you know, one of the paths of my life, to move away from being selfish and self-centered to being more compassionate and, I hope, more loving.
0: How does that steer the work that you do? You just use the word margins, and you've spoken often about finding God in the margins. What does that mean?
1: Well, first of all, it means looking at what Jesus did, which was always going to the margins and seeing people who were excluded or ignored or rejected by society or by religious leaders sometimes. You know, in my own work today, I do a lot of work with LGBTQ Catholics, you know, who really are the most excluded people in the church. And so as a Jesuit in formation or in training, those are the people that we spend time with, right? I won't tell you all the different ministries I had as a Jesuit, but, you know, to take two of them, I worked with Mother Teresa's sisters in Kingston, Jamaica, helping to care for people who were dying on the streets. They would bring them in from the streets and we took care of them. And then for 2 years in Nairobi, Kenya, working with refugees, helping them start small businesses. I mean, these are really people who are rejected, you know, by their own countries or have to flee. And that really prepared me for this work with LGBTQ Catholics. But really, it comes down to trying to follow what Jesus asks us to do, which is really going out to these people who feel rejected, excluded, or in any way marginalized.
0: You worked closely with Pope Francis, who was a big supporter of your work in supporting members of the LGBTQ community in the church. You met with Pope Leo in September. How did Pope Leo respond to that work? Is he as supportive?
1: Yes. The message I got from him is that he wants to continue Pope Francis's approach of welcome and inclusion. And, you know, I mean, he met with me for 30 minutes and I felt completely supported and uplifted and really consoled. I have to say, I think he's just he's a great choice. And I think the Holy Spirit did a great job.
0: He has also made a point of speaking out about the dignity of migrants and in past has criticized the policies when it comes to deportations and immigration broadly of the Trump administration. How do you understand where that comes from?
1: Well, it comes from the Gospels. Oftentimes people think that Pope Leo or Pope Francis or before him Benedict or John Paul are being political. They're being religious. You know, in the Gospels, Jesus says very clearly, in Matthew chapter 25, basically, when you welcome the stranger, you welcome me, you welcome Jesus. And when you don't welcome the stranger, you don't welcome me. And this theme of welcoming the stranger

0: or the alien, the refugee, goes all the way back to the Old Testament. You shall not oppress the resident alien, says God to the people of Israel, because you yourselves were aliens once in the land of Egypt, right, during the Exodus. So this is a consistent theme through both the Old and the New Testaments. And when Pope Leo is talking about respecting the dignity of migrants and refugees, he's talking about the gospel. He's talking about Jesus. So we have to remember that he's not being political. He's being religious. He's being Christian, and he's being Catholic.
1: Is it not inherently political to say that at a time when people are being snatched off the streets and sent into deportation camps and flown off to countries that they have no ties to?
0: You know, interestingly, I would say no. I don't think it is inherently political. I think it's inherently religious. It's inherently Christian, and it's inherently Catholic.
1: It happens to be political?
0: And if that has, I beg your pardon?
1: It happens to be political then, if it's not inherently?
0: Mm-hmm. If you stand up and preach about forgiveness in the street and people sort of walk by you, you know, it's because it may not be something that's on their minds. If you stand up in the street and talk about migrants and refugees and people start to pay attention, it's because it happens to be on their minds, you know, politically. But you're saying the same thing. And obviously it has political implications. I'm not trying to deny that. But what I'm saying is he is speaking a Christian message, which I think is really important to see, because people tend to try to box the Pope in or box the bishops in politically, but they're being good Catholics.
1: I'm not trying to box you in here, but is your sense that Catholics like J.D. Vance are listening to that message right now?
0: I have no clue what he's listening to.
1: Do you hope he's listening to that message?
0: I certainly hope he is. From their actions, I would say, it doesn't seem that they are really putting it into effect.
1: Is that the choice that you were talking about earlier? I mean, I'm not saying that it's meanness. A lot of people have characterized it as meanness, but those actions are ones that are a choice.
0: Absolutely. And I do think it's meanness. I think it's cruelty. Rounding people up. I worked with refugees in East Africa, right? These are people who need a home, right? Who need people to care for them and who are trying to make a good life for themselves and their families. You know, they're very unselfish. And rounding them up, humiliating them, you know, beating them, killing them, you know, putting them into what are essentially concentration camps, right? Is cruel and is mean and is unchristian. And, you know, the bishops have said this in the United States. The Pope has said this. And it's up to, you know, politicians and legislators to listen or not, right? This is a choice that they have.
1: It's easy to say that in your country, but other countries as well, that there's real division and polarization. You can see that on social media. You can see that in the way that politics is played. There was an editorial that I read recently in Axios, and it talked about that polarization, and it said at the end of it, the bottom line, the next time your screen tells you America is broken, close it, walk outside, talk to your neighbor, coach the team, go to the town meeting. That's the real America. It's a hell of a lot better than the one being manufactured for clicks, clout, and cash. Do you think that's the real America? Is America in this moment not the polarization that we see writ large in the headlines and on social media?
0: I would say they're both America, right? I mean, social media is a reality, and it does affect how people think, and so we can't ignore it. But I think that's a good insight, that you can't be wrapped up in it, because it will warp your mind. The key is really listening to people. It's respecting them for who they are. It's trusting that they're trying to do their best. It's getting to know them as friends first. You know, I participated in the Synod of Bishops over the last couple of years, and one of the quotes that was used was from St. John Paul II, and it's a great quote. And the quote is, affective collegiality precedes effective collegiality. So What does that mean? Affective collegiality, meaning you have to be friendly and friends with people and know them, precedes any discussion of difficult topics. And so the invitation first for all of us is to become friends and to love one another, and certainly not to begin by demonizing one another. So it's very difficult, right? But it's essential.
1: I was going to say, easier said than done in this
0: Absolutely.
1: Moment.
0: Absolutely. Yeah, it's tough work.
1: How do you, in this moment, not get consumed by despair? You've talked a lot about despair, and you say that it can be a reasonable response to life, but it makes us less grateful. It feels like a really bad time in many different aspects right now. And people, you could imagine people turning to despair just because that's a natural thing to do. You pull the sheet over your head and you don't get out. How do you not fall prey to that?
0: Well, the main way is by focusing, for me as a Christian, on the resurrection. So if you think about the disciples on Good Friday or Holy Saturday,

0: Jesus has been executed. Their leader is done. It looks like everything is over. They're, you know, hiding behind closed doors, and they think that's it. But God has other things in mind, right? I mean, that's what Easter shows us. I think the message of the resurrection is hope is greater than despair, right? And that hope is always coming from God and despair never is. Despair says that God can change nothing, right? And it's a kind of, it's a little bit of an arrogant way of thinking, right? Nothing can ever change. Whereas hope encourages us to continue and encourages us to believe that things can change. I mean, something simple as the election of Pope Francis. You know, no one ever thought a Jesuit would be elected Pope or that he would do any of the things that he ended up doing. And look at Pope Leo. People thought, oh, an American could never be elected Pope. I'm not saying that's the antidote to despair and that everybody, you know, was happy about Pope Leo's election. I certainly was. But it does show us that things can change and can change quickly, you know, thanks to God. So despair just, you know, basically leads to, as you say, you know, staying in bed with the covers over your head, which doesn't help anybody. And, you know, least of all you.
1: It's hard, though. I mean, that's difficult to get to that point. For people who are living through this moment right now, war and talk of war and those divisions that we were hinting at, however acute they might be, that can be a really hard place for people to land on.
0: Oh, it's totally difficult. Yeah, I mean, it's really difficult. It's hard to, you know, pull the covers down and get out of bed, right? But it's a kind of act of trust, you know, for the religious person in God, that God is with us. And again, what's the alternative? The alternative, giving up, doesn't help anybody. And really, and it doesn't help you. So I think it's a very Christian response, but it's a very human response to want to move away from despair.
1: Just finally, there's a line in this book that stands out, and it speaks in some ways to how you've lived your life, but some of the things that you've talked about. And the line is that grace works through all our lives. What does that mean?
0: It means that no matter who you are, that God is at work through you, right? And that grace is at work through your life. And the key is being attentive, being aware, and just noticing. I think we tend to think that grace is at work only in, you know, lives of religious people, but no, it's in everybody's life. And the key is, again, just paying attention.
1: So if people aren't spiritual in the broadest sense or even in the most specific sense, where can they find that grace? Where can they see that grace?
0: I think by asking yourself, where have I seen God's presence in my life? Where have I encountered God moving through my life in relationships and in work and nature and art? You know, for the non-religious person, I think, you know, perhaps it's looking at, see, it's funny, I don't think in those terms, so it's sometimes hard for me to speak to that community. But, you know, I would say, where do I see signs of hope, signs of uplift, right? Signs of movement, signs of progress.
1: Beauty and wonder and all those things too.
0: Yeah, and awe, right? I mean, again, I'm speaking as a religious person, but I think for someone who's not religious to say, where is the universe kind of calling me to my best self, right? And that's never in despair. It's always in hope.
1: I really enjoyed this book. We know a lot about you, but it's also just really interesting to read about the person who was you before you became the person that we know, if that makes sense.
0: It does.
1: Father James Martin, thank you very much.
0: My pleasure.
1: Father James Martin's most recent book is Work in Progress, Confessions of a Busboy, Dishwasher, Caddy, Usher, Factory Worker, Bank Teller, Corporate Tool, and Priest. We spoke in March. That is the current for this Monday, the 8th of June. We will leave you with some music from the Beaches. They have a big tour that they're getting set to head out on. They're going to be all across this country and beyond. In St. John, in Fredericton, in Calgary, Edmonton, Saskatoon, Winnipeg, Regina. They played in Toronto this weekend, a big show as part of the All Things Go Festival. It's the Beaches and Blame Brett. I'm Matt Galloway. Thanks for listening to The Current. We'll see you tomorrow. Done.

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5: Abel Salaucha has spent his life feeling like he existed in two worlds. I mean, he was raised in a rural South African town, but also spent years studying classical music at an elite British music school. So Abel will be here with his cello to tell you how he uses that tension in his music.
6: This is CBC News from Vancouver. Good morning, I'm Drew Karakas. Louise Arbour has been sworn in as Canada's new Governor General. She replaces Mary Simon, who was the country's first Indigenous Governor General. Tom Perry has more from Ottawa.
7: In the soaring Senate chamber just off Parliament Hill, Louise Arbour swore the oaths of her new office.
8: Do you, Louise Arbour, solemnly affirm that you will be faithful and bear true allegiance to His Majesty King Charles III, King of Canada, his heirs and successors?
9: I do.
7: And with that, after an address by the Prime Minister, Arbour delivered her first speech to Canadians as their new Vice Regal.
9: The world is watching us, not to copy everything we do, but to draw inspiration from a country striving to embrace the future with greater security, prosperity, and dignity for all. Thank you. Merci. Miigwech.
7: Arbour, a former Supreme Court Justice, UN Human Rights Commissioner, and war crimes prosecutor, now embracing her new role as Canada's 31st Governor General. Tom Perry, CBC News, Ottawa.
6: The emergency department at Mission Memorial Hospital has reopened after another overnight closure. It was closed between 5 o'clock yesterday afternoon and 8 this morning. Fraser Health

0: says it was because of staffing challenges. The health authority says there were nurses on site to assist patients with basic care needs and to assist with any other potential transfers to other hospitals for patients requiring urgent care. Close to 36 people have been killed in the Philippines, and dozens more are injured following a powerful earthquake. Rescuers worked into the night in search of survivors at a collapsed building. The 7.8 magnitude quake was centered off the coast of Mindanao in the southern Philippines. It sparked tsunami warnings across the region, and there have been dozens of aftershocks. Israel and Iran have agreed to stop their attacks on each other following pressure from the U.S. An overnight barrage was the heaviest military action since the U.S. agreed to a ceasefire with Iran 2 months ago. Willie Lowry has more from Jerusalem.
1: A fragile calm has returned. Iran's military joint command says it remains ready to re-engage if Israeli attacks in Lebanon continue. Israeli Prime Minister Benjamin Netanyahu issued a similar statement in a pre-recorded address to the nation on Monday night. If the terrorist regime makes the mistake of attacking us again, we will respond with force, he said. On Sunday, a burst of military activity shattered the shaky ceasefire in effect since April 8th. Israel and Iran traded several strikes after Israel hit Beirut's southern suburbs on Sunday in retaliation for Hezbollah launching rockets towards northern Israel. U.S. President Donald Trump took to social media imploring both sides to rein it in. He went on to say negotiations on peace were proceeding. Willie Lowry, CBC News, Jerusalem.
0: The city of Ottawa has set a new world record, one that will appeal to fans of shawarma. Cameron Mahler has that story.
2: At least 500 chickens, 2,200 pieces of bread.
3: The world's longest shawarma. That was Abbas Sob's goal yesterday. He's one of the owners of local Ottawa chain Shawarma Palace, and he appropriately picked Shawarma Fest in the Byward Market to make the world record attempt.
2: It's a type of food that just brings every culture together.
3: The previous record was set last month in Uzbekistan with somewhere in the ballpark of 2,150 shawarma wraps all lined up together. By the end of the day, the attempt was a certified success. 2,451 wraps all combined to create a shawarma tube about 375 meters long. A new world record set right here in Ottawa, the self-styled shawarma capital of Canada. Cameron Mahler, CBC News, Ottawa.
0: And that's the CBC News from Vancouver. Taking a look at the forecast now for Metro Vancouver and the South Coast, Environment Canada says we'll have mainly cloudy conditions this morning with rain expected this afternoon. Today's high near 17. More rain tonight with a low down to 12. Tomorrow, a chance of showers in the morning, otherwise mainly cloudy. Windy at times tomorrow as well with gusts to 50 kilometers an hour. Tomorrow's high near 18 degrees. Clearing skies Wednesday, mainly sunny Thursday and Friday. Right now in Vancouver, 13 and mostly cloudy.

Hey, I'm Tom Power. Welcome to Q. So first, I want to tell you that coming up later in the show, you're going to hear one of Canada's greatest rock songwriters, Joel Plaskett. He'll be celebrating his 20th anniversary with his band, The Emergency. And we're going to talk about a song he wrote inspired by the Canadian media theorist, Marshall McLuhan. But the music you're hearing right now is pretty different than that.

from his acclaimed 2025 album, Hymns of Bantu, that is Abel Salaucha, the South African cellist and singer. And there, he's improvising his own sort of take on music by the 17th century French composer Marin Marais. Abel is a musician with one of the most unique stories you'll ever hear. I mean, and you might even be able to relate to it, because I'm sure you felt like a fish out of water before, whether you're at your job and you're wondering, like, how did I get here? God knows I do that a lot. Or, you know, you're out at a bar or you're at a friend's party and you're saying, like, I don't really feel like I belong here at all. Abel's story is sort of the epitome of that, because he grew up in the township of Sebokeng, South Africa. When he was a teenager, he got his talent sort of spotted.

was chosen to go to St. John's College, South Africa's most elite private school. Just a few years later, he gets a scholarship to the UK to attend a prestigious music college in Manchester. So he was not just thousands of miles from home, but he was thousands of miles from kind of everything he knew. And that's daunting enough for a young musician. But here's the thing about Abel. He's taken all those experiences and that fish out of waterness and the darkness and the light and the tension to create really original music. His African roots, classical traditions, all channeled, like in this music you're hearing right now.

0: So I'm glad you tuned in today because this is fun. Abel was in Canada playing with the Toronto Symphony Orchestra. He came into the studio with his cello to tell you his story and his life in music, but to play along while he did it. So I hope you enjoyed this nearly as much as I did. I started by asking Abel how the instrument came into his life in the first place. Here's what he had to say.
1: It's a bit serendipitous in that sense that some of the environments that the cello finds itself in are prescribed heavily. And I come from a township in South Africa called Sebokeng. And there are no cellos there, you know, to your surprise. And there's no cellos there. There's traditional music, the use of the voice. There's accordion.
0: Button or piano?
1: Yeah, both, actually.
0: Oh, cool,
1: yeah,
0: cool, cool.
1: We call it crostina.
0: Crostina.
1: Yeah, yeah.
0: Oh, cool,
1: and
0: cool.
1: This is the kind of, that was the world Sotho kind of singing.
0: Yeah.
1: And then the other side of that was cultural stuff or religious things with the voice.
0: Yeah.
1: So that was like, you know, the extent, I would say huge extent of music in my life was that.
0: Yeah.
1: And my brother was a very inquisitive dude who wanted to look outside of the realm of the township. And he was studying classical music at the time at an outreach program in Soweto. And he was playing bassoon. And I think we all get into things not necessarily because of the instrument itself, but because of the people. The people that are doing it are so cool, so inspiring. You just like want to be with them. And my brother was that person for me. And then he dragged me along with him, you know. And a cello was one of the few instruments that were there. And six of us would share a cello. Just be like, okay, guys, see what you can do in the next few hours with this instrument. And all creativity would ensue.
0: Were you playing, when you first got it, were you playing classical rep or were you?
1: No. So at school, we would maybe learn exercises, studies, how to actually play the instrument. So everything would be so basic, based on scales, you know, based on making a sound. And then when we take it home, you can experiment because nobody is guiding you. And that was kind of beautiful. So with the lack of guidance meant like, oh, what can my culture do into this instrument? So we'd, you know, write hymns for the instrument or, you know, and my brother had a wind band back in the day of different instruments. These kinds of things were like putting the cello already into spaces that were like, oh, does it belong? Or
0: yeah.
1: But it was never a thought because we were children at the time. You know, I was 9. And if we say, let's just play something, we just experiment, you know.
0: Do you remember any of the tunes from your community that would have been like, that you could play?
1: Oh,

0: Then it just...
1: What tune is that? What's that?
0: It's a hymn. It's Jesus is my protector.
1: And that was played around
0: That we'd all play, you know, the euphoniums and the trombones. That kind of vibe. And people would sing and would play at the same time. There wasn't like any arrangements. It was like, we know the tune.
1: Yeah.
0: And then, you know, as I even played at the end there, this kind of... Then people start improvising, you know, start coming up.
1: And even as a kid, you were playing those chord changes and people were...
0: Yeah. And you, but, you know, it would be...

0: single notes at that time, because it's now I have this ability to play all these notes.
1: Before
0: it would just be like,
1: almost functioning as the bass.
0: Almost functioning as the bass. Yeah. And sometimes we were talking about playing the right notes for the music.
1: Yeah.
0: And don't do anything else. Just stay on the bass line, you know. And my brother would just say, "You stay there." And also, it was hierarchy, you know. When you're younger, like, there's bigger guys out there.
1: Yeah.
0: Who can express themselves. There was like an element of, I don't know, guidance and danger, and you know, and then finally having the courage to play your own solo at some point, you know. But I think you had to kind of earn that right.
1: What's the school you went to? You got a scholarship to St. John's College, which is the most elite private school in South Africa. My guess is change of scenery.
0: Just a bit.
1: A little bit. Yeah. What was that like for you?
0: Ooh, yeah. You know, it's so nice. We just had this conversation that felt so free about how music was expressed. And
1: there
0: were, like, when I arrived, there were lines, you know, time for this, time for that. Whereas at home, there was no sense of, like, people would arrive really late and we'd still do the music. People would be there the whole day. There was like that. When I arrived, there was this structure of time at St. John's that was quite serious. And I had to learn those lines. And I think it was fortunate and unfortunate at the same time. So, you know, a double-edged sword for sure. And
1: what was the good part of it and what was the not good part of it? What's the good edge and not the good edge?
0: I think freedom of expression was momentarily halted for a bit, because that meant in order to be free, I had to learn so much more of the rules, you know, but also the language. I didn't speak English at that age.
1: Oh, okay. And the school was in English?
0: Yeah, the school was in English. It was the first time I was meeting white people.
1: Oh, yeah.
0: You know, I'd gone to a primary school where there was only black people, and we spoke Sotho and Tswana.
1: What year is this?
0: This is, I'd say, probably 2006.
1: Okay, so like what, 14 away from the end of apartheid? Like,
0: oh yeah, no. I was born after apartheid.
1: No, but like 14 years later. Like, yeah, 14 years later.
0: Yes.
1: So not that long.
0: Not that long.
1: Yeah.
0: No, and the difference, you know, of communities is very stark there.
1: Yeah.
0: You know, we lived in Sebokeng where if we saw a white person, we'd definitely be staring at you, Tom.
1: Okay. I was wondering why you were looking at me.
0: Yes. Yeah. Who's this guy?
1: Right, but you were, and I don't want to be dismissive or belittling, a fish out of water. You didn't speak the language. You were, it sounds like, potentially the only black person, or at least.
0: There were a few of us, but, you know, we were all coming with scholarships and, you know, but also very varying degrees of exposure to this new set of privileges. Some of them had been maybe in the system in other private schools beforehand, but I, you know, was coming fresh from the township. So, yeah.
1: And were you, and my guess is you were what? You were in there being drilled on Bach or?
0: Yeah. So life became a bit more solitary. So it became about, okay, you know, I got this 100% scholarship to attend through the cello, and everything was based on potential, not on, you know, my academic ability. Life was in the practice room now. So I would have to kind of fulfill a certain level in order to stay in this place. But I also fell in love with it, you know. That's where I fell in love deeper with classical music. My teachers would give me recordings and I'd just go and obsess with those. So it became much more of a solitary thing, whereas the township was always, we were always together somehow. Like, I never practiced alone.
1: Is there a piece you can think of you learned back then that made you go like, it's a classical piece that made you go like, oh no, I do love this?
0: I mean, we used to try and learn some things by ear. And obviously, like, some of the things that pulled us were this showmanship on these instruments. And there was Papa. He was like the master of the cello. And he had beautiful melodies. And there was a piece called Hungarian Rhapsody.

0: because for people who can't see you, you have to, it's very technically difficult what you did.
1: Yeah, yeah.
0: You had to go very high up the neck of the cello.
1: Yeah, yeah.
0: And you had to play notes that there's not a lot of room for error on the tuning, and you had to jump. Did you also like the sort of like, hey, this is kind of acrobatic?
1: Yeah, know? that was also like, you know, check what I can do. You know, a lot of that, you know, the instrument was like, what are you learning? And week by week, you know, you get better. And we were quite serious at home about it. My brother would go, are you improving, you know, and what's the next step for you? So he was that kind of person that it wasn't just a hobby. It was actually important that we progress.
0: Did you feel any pressure? Did you feel like, hey, I get to be here, or like, I feel like I need to be excellent?
1: Look, with all the light that we've just spoken about, there are also kind of important darker undertones. So some of the things that my brother would say is, do you realize this might be your only way out of the township? If we were to look at the success rate and employment rate of the people who are around us, most people aren't working. They finish school and they stay here and they sit, we call it licking the sun. They sit outside as soon as the sun comes up, they sit there, and then at 3 o'clock it's time for a beer, and then on and again and again. Do you see it happening around you? He was like that, you know, observe around you. This is your way out. So the time where you could choose to go and play on the street is also the time where you could choose to sit and practice. You do this, it could show you the world. And it started, you know, immediately showing us examples of even pulling you out of the environment, even for a weekend, you know, get taken away somewhere to go learn master classes and be around other musicians. And it became like a little utopia. It could take us places, and it could help us turn the page into the next chapter of our lives, instead of really live the cycles of our forebears where they stayed because of oppression and they can't get out now, you know. So this was the big undertone that lived within our lives a lot of the time. And my brother was incessant that we need to get out of it.
0: That's a little bit of Abel Salaucha playing Bach's Cello Suite number 6. You're listening to my conversation with Abel, the South African cellist and singer who was in Canada performing with the Toronto Symphony. We've been talking about Abel's journey in music, how he went from the township to a full scholarship at St. John's College in Johannesburg, which is the most elite private school in South Africa, and a little bit of the fish out of waterness he felt there. Then he got into one of the UK's most prestigious music schools, the Royal Northern College of Music in Manchester in England. He had to move thousands of miles away from his home, from his family, to a completely new country. What is that like? Here's what he had to say.
1: The biggest shock actually was the music. In South Africa, only a few of us do this and do it really well.
0: What, play cello or play
1: cello play the cello and into classical music.
0: Yeah.
1: It's a much smaller world.
0: At that high level, yeah.
1: And you rock up in London and in Manchester and everyone's doing it.
0: Yeah,
1: everybody is on the Dvorak, everybody's on the Shostakovich cello concertos, you know, and all these things. It's like, and it kind of sent me on a goose chase for identity. It's like, everybody's doing this so well. Like, who am I within this cacophony of so many things, you know? Like, hardly any of us get through, you know, to play the concertos with the orchestras or to do what we would deem as the dream at the time. But the dream began to change because of how the cluster of talent that there was. It was incredible, but I needed to find my own voice within that noise.
0: But why did you need to find your own voice? It's interesting to me. Because if you have a voice back home that's saying, and an understandable voice saying, like, hey, buddy, this is your way out. Like, fit in. Get a job playing first chair cello in an orchestra. It's good salary. Don't worry about it. Play Mahler.
1: Worst nightmare.
0: Really? Really? Yeah. Really?
1: Well, not. I mean, I've been in it. It's very beautiful.
0: Yeah.
1: I don't know. Somehow it was like an ancestral memory to leave home. All of the things that I am from my culture that we did in the township came rushing back. You know, I was very determined to be a concert cellist in this way that you mentioned. But what was important to me was I saying something of importance?

0: for myself, and would I have a voice in the profession? You know, if I went and played with a foreign orchestra or played standard repertoire or only standard repertoire, I think I'd find it hard to have a voice because I was now struggling to connect the history to my personal voyage.
1: But is this because of a dream? Is this because, like, what is the inflection point that makes you go from I will play this repertoire that everyone wants me to play to I need to have my own voice? Did something happen?
0: I think the tradition of learning

0: there's different schools, and you know, it's so specific. And I was very much a part of that with my professor and the people I was learning from. But I think the change came when I felt that the masses were doing the same thing, and we weren't saying something particularly important. So for me, the best way to say something important in classical music is to program really well, to say something with different types of messages that are put together to weave a story.
1: Like playing Bach and then playing not Bach.
0: But why? You know, but why? Why would I do that? You know, like what is the reason I would say I want to have a feeling of song throughout, or I want to have a feeling of nostalgia or words that you can't explain. All these things, if I can pin it to something that can relate to a person, I think it all became so technical in the end. It was just important for me that it starts to speak to society, and I start to become a mirror a little bit to society. I just started to feel as if I was in only nerd land, which is great.
1: You were singing someone else's song in some ways.
0: In some ways.
2: There's a quote in the program notes to these shows in Toronto, and it talks about a teacher introducing you to Bach, Johann Sebastian Bach, early on, and your reaction was, okay, there are two worlds now, but I have to make sure they live in the same space. What does that mean?
0: So there's a fabric that binds a lot of South African culture with European culture, i.e. through colonialism.
1: Yeah.
0: And so before colonialism, our way of harmony was very different. You know, we believed much more in overtones, and we would sing the two notes.

0: that kind of world, and it would stay there.
1: Is that you? Oh, I can't do it. Is that are you doing? Is that throat singing? And are you doing overtone notes within?
0: Yes, inside. And so that was a different type of intelligence, isn't it? Of listening.
1: Of course.
0: That the deeper you listen, the more you hear not only the foundational note, but other things. But it's a skill to hear more of that.
1: Would you be willing to do a little bit without the cello, just so we can see if we can hear the notes?
0: Okay.

0: So to be able to hear that.
1: Yeah, and I can or I can stay on one note. It's
0: oh wow.
1: That kind of world. And that would be like some people maybe in some instances wouldn't hear, would just hear the bass note.
0: Yeah.
1: And the intelligence was not this like four-part harmony,
0: yeah,
1: but this feeling of within one note, everything's there.
0: So what's the connection between that and say, Western classical music?
1: And so post-colonial, what started to happen was this, the song I played, Jesu Kim.

0: that became like, that's a hymn, you know, that's a hymn that you'd sing in a Catholic church.
1: Yeah.
0: And it's a hymn that you'd sing in South Africa. And, you know, for me, that sound is deeply South African. But there are other people that would hear it much more, think it's a, it has a European tinge.
1: Yeah, that sort of big plagal cadence.
0: Yes, and through the wars and through this, and through culture and through religion, sound was shared.
1: Yeah.
0: And I think my closest forebears, my mother, my grandfather, my great-grandfather, were all in this four-part harmony. But before that, there was that overtone kind of world and a rhythmic world as well. And so I felt like these things need to be explained in my own makeup. So when people ask me if I fuse music, I don't fuse music. I try to understand my DNA, basically. The things that have made me, the love of four-part harmony. My dad sings bass line that sound a bit like Haydn, you know? And then at the same time, when we start to sing our ancestral music, we go revert to this overtone system.
1: I have friends of mine in the north of Canada who are Inuit, who are indigenous to that area, and they play classical music, and they play, you know, there was a large remission of Christian, Moravian missionaries, especially going to Labrador, where not too far where I'm from. And I could tell that they actually feel kind of torn about it. I mean, they love this music, but they actually feel kind of torn about it because

0: they don't want to fully reject it and just, you know, and only go back to the music that existed before colonialism. They feel torn. I can't even say anything more than that. They feel torn about their love of that music. Does that resonate with you at all?
1: It does, heavily, yeah.
0: Yeah.
1: It's difficult. In our culture, also, the respect that we have for our parents, sometimes when you ask these hard questions, it's kind of like defiling, you know. They don't like it, you know. That's why it's sometimes so hard to get the answers to these changes in history and in sound. You know, my parents are very Christian, but also believe that, you know, the people that pass become our conduit, our vessel to the other world, to hear. Almost what you could say is angels, but in our term we say abaphansi, the ones who are under the ground. And so I think instead of actually differences in philosophy, it's just difference in names somehow. I think the belief that there are people or there are spirits who can guide you, and if you find your way within yourself, you can hear them or you can feel them. And in South Africa, we call that moya, which is spirit. So if we're sitting in this room and there's moments of beautiful inspiration amongst the conversations we're having that are so technical, but then there's moments of spirituality, those are the ancestors walking in the room. And then they walk out again. And it's hard to find them, you know, to always have this moment of inspiration. And that's normal and it's beautiful and it's okay. So that's how I see it, you know.

0: from his 2025 album, Hymns of Bantu. That is singer and cellist Abel Salauche with Emmanuel. Abel was just in Canada playing with the Toronto Symphony Orchestra. Coming up, Abel is going to give you a little 101 about his cello, how he's able to turn it into both a cello and like a rhythm and percussion instrument. Plus, he'll tell you how he believes music can destroy the idea of time. Plus, my conversation with the great Dartmouth, Nova Scotia rocker Joel Plaskett coming up. But yeah, more with the incredible Abel Salauche after this.
1: Good morning, it's 10:30. I'm Drew Karakas. You're listening to CBC Radio 1. Stage 3 water restrictions are now in effect in Metro Vancouver. It means no lawn watering, no washing your car at home, and no filling or topping up pools and hot tubs. Metro Vancouver says the region uses about 1 billion liters of water each day, and that spikes in the summer. It notes the snowpack is significantly lower than normal for this time of year. There's also ongoing work to a major water pipeline that runs underneath Stanley Park. The union representing workers at Metro Vancouver says picket lines will greet hikers today at the Grouse Grind and other regional parks. The Greater Vancouver Regional District Employees Union says it's asking hikers to take a break from the grind today, although it won't stop anyone determined to get to the top. It will also have pickets today at Dees Island Regional Park in Delta, at Derby Reach Regional Park in Langley, and at the Lions Gate Wastewater Treatment Plant in West Vancouver. Granville Street in downtown Vancouver between Davie and Georgia is now closed to traffic. It's being transformed into a pedestrian zone for the World Cup. The city says vehicles, including buses, will be rerouted along Howe and Seymour Streets for the duration of the closure. The pedestrian zone will remain in place on Granville Street until about the end of July. In the weather, Environment Canada says the south coast of BC will have a mainly cloudy day today with periods of rain expected this afternoon.
0: Hey, I'm Tom Power. 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

That is some of Abel Salouch's cello concerto Four Spirits that he released last year. Abel's music blends both the African traditions of his homeland, South Africa, and the classical music world. And he's always pushed the boundaries of where the cello can belong in music. He has said that the instrument has this ability to shapeshift. So I wanted to know more about that. Not only did he tell you what he meant by that, but because he was in our studio with his cello, he'll show you

0: he means by that. Here's Abel and the rest of our conversation.
1: For the longest time, I struggled to fit this instrument into other communities. It took a while to find ways for it to feel as rhythmic, to have my voice and lyricism that is from me, not just from the instrument that is the cello.
2: Well, what do you mean by other communities? So like other genres of music?
1: So I play with a lot of West African drummers.
2: Yeah.
1: It's really hard to play in those settings. You know, if you go to Abidjan in Ivory Coast and you go to a wedding, I'm not going to hear you.
2: can you even hear the cello?
1: Yeah. You have to find ways.
2: Yeah.
1: You have to find ways to be rhythmic. And also you have to know what part you play in these proceedings, you know.
2: Yeah.
1: So you have to find your place within these communities. So I felt like I've worked so hard alongside my friends who I play with to find my corner of what the instrument is. You know, I can be rhythmic, you know, in my own...

0: this kind of feeling.
1: That's amazing.
0: Yeah, these kind of feelings of I can play in rhythm if I wanted to be not a cellist in that sense, but to be some sort of contributor of rhythm.
1: Yeah. And then, of course, you can also be what? You can be a melody. You can be the lead.
0: Yeah.
1: You can
0: yeah.
1: be the voice.
0: It can be the voice, you know, and all these kinds of things. Yeah. I love flutes.
1: Yeah.
0: I'm obsessed with flutes, and they're such an inherently African sound, you know, yeah. or actually worldly sound. People use them in so many ways.
1: Yeah.

0: Are those harmonics?
1: Fake ones, yes.
0: Sorry, I should say for people who don't know what we're talking about, you may have to explain this better than me, but often if you can hold your finger over a string in a certain way, you can access these sort of like higher registers on a very low instrument, some very high notes.
1: Yeah, and so sometimes with the cello, because it's like a long piece of string, if you interrupt it with very little amount of pressure, you get this gray area. So you don't get the note, or you get the...
0: And you can play like the flute, really.
1: Yeah.
0: And your instrument has sand underneath the...
1: Yes, underneath the bridge.
0: What, underneath the paint?
1: Yeah, so it's kind of painted over, like tiny grains, you know, that it hardly makes a difference. But it's so I can play like bits of shaker.

0: that kind of feeling, you know. So it's just a bit louder on this cello because it's put in there for me.
1: How does the classical community, and I'm not talking about other musicians, I'm talking about sort of the gatekeepers of that world. How have they reacted to your music?
0: I think I'm only in the environments that would like me there.
1: Right.
0: And I think, yes, maybe there has been some sort of, there has to be something classical and core in this in order to have the other things, you know. And I think for me, that almost loses the point. Maybe today's culture is to tell a story, you know, almost like a playlist, you know, the different types of strands that lead you to the different parts of you. That's quite important. So if I'm going to play a bit of Debussy in order to get to the end of it and realize that those use some gamelan culture and then tip over into a sound world that I think represents that in a form of improvisation and maybe even extended techniques on the cello, sending me that way, then I follow it because it makes sense. Because it tells a story.
1: Yeah, yeah.
0: You know, so I'm happy for that exploration, I think.
1: You said you want classical music to have more of a social impact, that it's an important

0: direction for the genre. The reason I'm reading is because I want to read a quote. You said, we need to be asking, why do we play it and how can it affect change? Have you come up with an answer to that?
1: No.
0: Well, thanks for coming in. Yeah. Have you come up with a personal answer for yourself of why, you know, why am I playing this? What is this doing?
1: You know, this is like reasons for existing, human remembrance, you know, ancestral feelings at a very vast spectrum. It's the same as looking at art from a very long time ago and feeling a sense of kinship with it. You know, I think all of these things are not in a, you know, in a time capsule. They're, you know, I think it destroys the idea of time. It's like all of these things are new to us and continue to inform us on how to create, on how to be. So to live without them would be, I think, ridiculous or even impossible to create new things. So
0: it breaks down, yeah, the idea of time is beautiful. It breaks down, yeah, the idea of, I love traditional music and I think you do too, mm, because it doesn't feel old to me. Like it, yeah, feels, it feels, I feel like I'm just holding on to the ball for a little while. The ball got handed to me and I'm just waiting to hand it off. And I think what you're saying is,
1: those are your ancestors. Did you hear that? That they walked in the room, you know, for me, that's, to hold on to that thing just a little bit longer.
0: And then when I'm done with it, when I'm going, when I leave, it's my job to hand it off.
1: Yeah.
0: And if I'm hearing you correctly, we can do that for classical music too. It's of a time. It's sure it's of the 18th century or 17th century in Vienna, but it's just as much music as the music we grew up playing. Mm-hmm. And we can have the same relationship of the time breaking down to that music as well.
1: The difference with classical music and folk music in this way is that so much of the music and all other music is so knitted to the story, you know, of human nature, of what happened, of what it feels like to be human now. And I think we need to do and make it a usual practice to dig into these classical pieces as to what is the story that's knitted to them. It doesn't have to be this narrative story, but it's like, what was happening around then? Like, what did Schubert do? Was he like, was he in love? Was he on something? Was he down? Was he going somewhere? And sometimes I feel like in this practice, you know, and in these structures of music colleges and conservatoires, you just get given the envelope and say, just read it, read that letter, just play it. And I think that's where maybe the thing is missing, maybe.
0: Before you go, I want you to play me a little something, but I don't know what. I was thinking about maybe asking you, like, when you get your cello out of the case. I got buddies in mind, when they take their instruments out, they play the same thing just to kind of get their fingers warmed, yeah, up. What do you play?
1: I like playing pizzicato a little bit and then move a lot to the bow, you know, to warm up. And I love hearing overtones of the instrument or the ring, you know.
0: Yeah, give me a little bit of what you'd play, like, if you took the cello out.
1: Yeah.
0: You know, had to warm up.

0: Thanks so much for coming in today.
1: Thanks for having us.
0: Lovely to meet you.
1: It was such a refreshing way to talk.
2: Really, really beautiful for me. I mean, like, I hope you enjoyed that as much as I did. Like, I would love to have all the guests come in with a cello. Andrea Martin, Eugene Levy, you're coming in. Bring the cello. That is Abel Salacha, the award-winning and genre-defying South African cellist. He was just in Canada playing shows with the Toronto Symphony. You can find Abel's recent releases, his album Hymns of Bantu, or his solo cello concerto Four Spirits, wherever you get your music. I'm Tom Power. 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

0: You know how like a certain song will take you back to like an exact certain moment in your life? Like that's for me. When I listen to that song, I am 18 or 19 because of the story I'm about to tell at a house party in St. John's. I'm drinking Dominion Ale and having the time of my life. That is Joel Plaskett and Down at the Khyber. Joel formed his band, Joel Plaskett Emergency, in the early 2000s. When that album came out, they had a slightly different lineup. But then Joel put together a real band, Dave Marsh on drums, Chris Pinnell on bass. What I mean by real band is like a permanent band. And now they're celebrating 20 years of playing together, and they're celebrating it with a new song called Fill in the Blanks. Joel wrote it while taking an online course in the work of the Canadian media theorist Marshall McLuhan for like a homework assignment. If Marshall McLuhan is not a household name for you, as I mentioned, important Canadian media theorist, you might know the thing he said, the medium is the message, which Joel and I will get into. But essentially, if you've ever wondered about the impact your phone or TikTok or YouTube is having on your brain or attention span, Marshall McLuhan sort of pioneered thinking that way, and decades before smartphones or algorithms. But how does that turn into a rock song, something that feels like an honors thesis? So I started by asking Joel Plaskett why he wanted to take a course on Marshall McLuhan in the first place.
1: A friend recommended it to me, and you know, I'd been sort of getting a little hip to Marshall McLuhan stuff. And then all of a sudden I had time. It was really interesting. There'd be optional assignments. And so this song was the result of an assignment on chapter two. This is what I submitted.
0: Really?
1: not the version that you're hearing now, the band version, but an acoustic four-track version that I did, which is going to be on the B side of the single.
0: I'm gonna do my best to try and summarize some points here, too, so I can get you to explain why you may have been interested in this. Marshall McLuhan, you know, the greatest media philosopher of our time, Canadian. A lot of ideas that have lasted through our society, most famously the medium is the message, the idea that the information that you get from a newspaper versus a radio broadcast versus a computer screen versus a podcast, what's as interesting and as important as what's written on it is actually how you're getting it, and how you're getting it impacts what you are actually taking in. I remember a couple of years ago, you weren't on the internet at all, and you were on social media, you were posting up these sort of like typewritten messages to fans. It just occurred to me just then. Is this around the same time that, because if you're interested in the medium being the message, is this around the same time that you had sort of absconded and started posting up typewritten things?
1: I always find it interesting how maybe you can take an analog approach into a digital world. That sort of mashup is something I've been flirting with more and more. Like I did my last tour, One Real Reveal, I was telling stories and using the phone to show pictures on screens and tell stories and stuff. So kind of mixing up these mediums, but the way you deliver something. So like when you type something up and you put it on socials, people have to zoom in on Instagram to read this typewritten post. It doesn't really make any sense. But in a weird way, it was a way of slowing things down a bit. To me, my issue with a lot of the modern technology is the speed at which it moves is like absolutely overwhelming. But McLuhan's stuff, I just find like that there's so many quotes, so rich. I'm not going to get them right, but things like, well, there's one line in it that says, the content of any given medium is the juicy piece of meat used by the burglar to distract the watchdog of the mind, or something like that. You know, like he's less interested in what the content is and more about what the environmental changes are. That's the big message, right? That's how the medium, you know, that it's the devices that change your environment, not the content on the devices.
0: I think I'm just trying to figure out an answer for someone who may be wondering, why is a 20-year in Joel Plaskett Emergency and multi-generation rocker
1: just singing about
0: doing courses in Marshall

0: McLuhan.
1: Roger McLuhan. Well, I think it's because I want to gain a perspective. I like, there's this sort of idea that you get out of the fishbowl. The fish doesn't know it's in water, right? This is, again, I think one of the McLuhanisms is like, you don't know the environment you're in unless you find ways in which you can extract yourself from it for a second. And so we're swimming in digital media and social media and all these things that I find, frankly, quite overwhelming. And I think are hugely a distraction. And so I've been trying to think about ways in which I can just learn to step away from that and look at it a little. And the neat thing, the song that I wrote, Fill in the Blanks, was about chapter two, which is called Media Hot and Cold. I forget the name of the chapter exactly. It's something like that, Media Hot and Cold. And the idea is that, like, some media is more explicit, like a color film would be different than a black and white film. Like, if you're watching a color film, you get more information. It's maybe more overwhelming. A black and white film, you use your imagination. It's lower definition. Things that are lower definition engage your imagination in a different way. Things that are high def overwhelm you. And I feel like the phone is like super high def, right? Like, it's everything all at once. But other older mediums, you know, like black and white television or something, you would have
0: radio,
1: engaged.
0: Yeah.
1: Radio, they all do different things. And so the kind of play on words in the song, right, is sort of, you know, you're coming in hot and high definition. It becomes kind of like a, not a love song exactly, but kind of a playful rock and roll song about this, these juxtapositions a little bit, and how often it's the things you leave out that draw people in. That's, it's the implicit, and everything being explicit gets pretty boring pretty quickly to me. You know?
0: I mean, what's interesting is that McLuhan was writing this long before there was the phone or social media. He was talking about really the development of the television, the television versus the newspaper versus the radio broadcast.
1: Wildly crystal ball like some of the stuff that I was reading and understanding media. It's like, wow, this applies so much today. I think he's writing at a time where everyone was sort of the product of literacy, right? Of the written word was the dominant medium for many years. And then electronic technology comes along and undoes a lot of that. We're seeing that really in really deep now because people are reading less and we're all like, everything's coming through visual mediums and all these things. So he really saw, he could really see the trajectory. from a distance and from a kind of a bird's eye view.
0: So before we hear the song, I mean, not that you're being didactic in any way, but what do you want people to maybe think about or feel when they hear the song right now?
1: I really like trying to thread the needle, you know, and see if it can mean one thing. Just if you know what it's about, great. So if you're going to listen to it, having framed this conversation, right? You know, maybe I've gotten too explicit with the conversation.
0: Never,
1: I've done
0: never.
1: Exactly what I should have done. I should have just let you fill in the blanks. I shouldn't have told you about it.
0: No, this is radio, buddy. This is, people are going to be listening with no visuals. They're going to think we're much handsomer than we are. It's great.
1: Go on. But yeah, I mean, I really love what the band did with it. And my acoustic version is folkier. This is more rock and roll. And the lyrics are, I think, I'm trying to be playful, but also see if there's something a little deeper in the backstory, if you're interested. You know, that's always the dance for me, is trying to write something that threads the needle, for lack of a better word, leave something to the imagination, hence all the spots. There's a lot of filling in the blanks in this song. It was an easy one to like have fun with, there's just, you know, there's a lot of, I guess, musical and word and lyrical playfulness in it. So
0: fun. I'll say to people about to listen to this fun, catchy song, but you know, keep your ears open. You never
1: know.
0: You never know.
1: Yeah.
0: Joel, congrats on 20 years of The Emergency.
1: Thanks a lot. Yeah. We're going, we got lots of great summer shows this summer, so we're going to be having fun. Yeah.
0: I'm excited to see it. Can you say who you are and introduce the song?
1: Yeah, my name is Joel Plaskett, and this is the latest track from me and my band, the Joel Plaskett Emergency, and the song is called Fill in the Blanks.

Fill in the blanks from Joel Plaskett and the Joel Plaskett Emergency. Joel's Marshall McLuhan homework assignment recorded and I guess re-recorded, performed. Well, it's recorded by Joel, re-recorded and performed by the Joel Plaskett Emergency. Joel joined me from his home in Dartmouth, Nova Scotia.

I'm Tom Power. You're listening to Q. From 1974, that is the late, great Minnie Riperton with her big Billboard number one, Lovin' You. Tomorrow on the show, you're going to hear some Canadian music royalty dropping by the studio. Divine Brown, our queen of R&B, Canada's diva of soul. She's here to share some love for Minnie Riperton. Divine has a new show she's doing as part of Toronto's Luminato Festival, a one-night-only celebration of Minnie's life and music called Lovin' You, the Minnie Riperton Story. Divine's going to tell you all about the show, why Minnie Riperton has been such a huge influence on her. They both share that incredible five-octave range voice. You just heard that sort of like impossibly high note that Minnie just sang. Divine can do a bit of that. I actually tried to see if I could get her to demonstrate that a little bit. You'll hear whether I succeeded in that or not. But tomorrow you're going to hear a lot about Minnie Riperton. I thought it'd be nice to give Divine some flowers right now. Here she is with her R&B hit Old School Love, the gold-selling track that put her on the map. This is Divine Brown on Q. It's

Divine Brown with her gold-selling 2005 hit Old School Love. Tomorrow, Divine will be on the show talking about her celebration of the late soul singer Minnie Riperton. And I spend the whole interview trying to see if I can get her to sing really, really high. She's doing a celebration of Minnie Riperton as part of a one-night-only show on Saturday, June 13th, part of the Luminato Festival in Toronto. It's called Lovin' You, the Minnie Riperton Story. And that is it for Q today. It's not just Divine Brown is going to be here tomorrow, but also Adam Shankman, who has been behind a bunch of movies called The Wedding Planner, A Walk to Remember, The Hairspray Remake, also produced the Oscars and has some great behind-the-scenes Oscar stories, which you'll never heard before. And he made an incredibly stupid, his words, stupid comedy movie called Stop That Train, which is excellent. He'll be here to talk about that. That's tomorrow on Q.

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5: Okay, you know that people are so into anything heated rivalry. The series has just been adapted to the stage as an off-Broadway parody musical in New York. You'll hear how that's landing with audiences, and we'll get into the big winners of this year's Tony Awards.
6: This is CBC News from Vancouver. Good morning, I'm Drew Caracas. Surrey police have arrested a man in connection with an alleged act of mischief at a rainbow crosswalk in Surrey's city's central neighborhood on May 30th. The Pride crosswalk at Old Yale Road and University Drive was vandalized with spray paint. The investigation included members of the Surrey Major Crime Section and its hate crime coordinator. The suspect has been released from custody on a number of conditions. Surrey police will be forwarding a report to Crown Council, and prosecutors will decide whether charges are warranted. Anyone planning to do the grouse grind today could be met by striking outside workers with Metro Vancouver. The Greater Vancouver Regional District Employees Union says it will have pickets in three regional parks today, including Grouse Mountain Park in North Vancouver, Dease Island Park in Delta, and Derby Reach Regional Park in Langley. The union is asking users to take a day off from doing the grind, but it says its members won't stop anyone determined to get up to the top of the mountain. The GVRDEU says its members have been without a contract for close to a year and a half. No new talks are scheduled. Louise Arbour is Canada's new Governor General. She was installed in a ceremony in Ottawa this morning. The former justice with the Supreme Court of Canada becomes the 31st Governor General, the King's representative in Canada. Arbour is now 79 years old and is one of the country's most accomplished jurists. She has held a number of highly influential roles, both at home and abroad, including the UN High Commissioner for Human Rights. In her first address as Vice Regal, Arbour emphasized the significance of national unity, not despite, but because of our differences.
7: It is through our differences and our fundamental right to express them that we will nourish critical thinking, creativity, and innovation. It is through our differences that

0: we will build a common future.
1: Arbour replaces Mary Simon, Canada's first Indigenous Governor General. The federal government has pledged new help for Canada's airlines and their workers. The sector has been affected by rising fuel prices because of the American and Israeli-led war in Iran. The Liberals are offering up to $150 million in loans. Carriers that take part in the program must agree to maintain their Canadian operations and to restrict executive compensation. Chinese President Xi Jinping has arrived in North Korea for a two-day state visit. North Korea's Kim Jong-un welcomed Xi with a military band, a 21-gun salute, and children waving flags. It's the first time in 7 years that Xi has traveled to North Korea, but Beijing has stepped up ties with Pyongyang in recent months. The two nations will spend much of these talks focusing on bilateral trade relations. Last year, North Korean imports from China surged to their highest level in 6 years. Canada's World Cup squad is training in Toronto ahead of its first match on Friday. Thomas Dagler reports.
2: In front of a Toronto crowd gathered to watch them train before Friday's big match, Canada's men prepared to face Bosnia. Head coach Jesse Marsh says the Canadians focused on countering their opponent's signature set-piece plays, but also on overcoming their own major shortcoming.
3: Thought it was an effective training session. Yeah, we had a lot of actions around the goal, so we're going to score more goals.
2: Canada's weakness in scoring goals was again exposed on Friday in a pre-World Cup tune-up match.
4: Canada with the early advantage from the set piece.
2: The team's one goal came when their Irish opponents scored in their own net. Captain Alphonso Davies is injured and expected to miss this week's opener. He was the only Canadian to score at the last Men's World Cup, leading fans to hope Davies will be well enough to compete soon. Thomas Dagg, CBC News, Toronto.
1: And that's the CBC News from Vancouver. We'll have more news on CBC Radio 1 in half an hour. Taking a look at the forecast now for Metro Vancouver and the South Coast, Environment Canada says we can expect periods of rain this afternoon, today's high near 17. More rain tonight with a low down to 12 degrees. Tomorrow there's a chance of showers in the morning, otherwise a mainly cloudy day, and winds gusting at times to 50 kilometers an hour. Tomorrow's high near 18. It gets better for the rest of the week, though, clearing skies Wednesday and mainly sunny Thursday and Friday. Right now in Vancouver, 14 and mostly cloudy.
5: So the Tony Awards were last night. That is the biggest night in the world of theater, and we'll get to that in a moment. Because right now, I want to start with the excitement about an off-Broadway show that has nothing to do with the Tonys, and that's Heated Rivalry, the unauthorized musical parody. I'm Alameen Abdul Mahmoud, and this is Commotion. Juan Ramirez is here. Mitch Wood is here. Welcome to the show, both of you. Hello.
6: Thank you. Hello. How's it going?
5: Hi. Nice to have you here. Listen, Juan, I'm going to start with you. Before we get to the Tonys, which we will get to, one of the biggest stories in the theater world has been this little off-Broadway show, Heated Rivalry, the unauthorized musical parody. The reviews so far seem to be amazing. It's just been extended until after Labor Day. Why does it work?
7: You know, I mean, I think it's something we'll actually talk about when we get to the Tonys later, but it's something that really meets the moment, you know? It has, you know, when I went, for example, I've never read the books. I like the show just fine. I was sort of, you know, how quickly can something that comes together like this, you know, how good? But it's really funny. And it has something for, you know, I could tell there are things for, you know, people who spend hours on Reddit reading about the show and they were laughing, but I never felt left out. It makes fun of the fandom. You know, it's framed as sort of like these wine moms who are just like obsessed with their, like, their boy aquarium they talk about. And it's, you know, it's downtown. You can like go with friends. It's like much lower stakes than something on Broadway feels. And again, I mean, I interviewed the director who is, you know, Canadian, actually. And he is surprised. He said usually these things, because he has sort of a background in these types of like quick musical parodies. Yeah. Even he said usually this is not the case that something comes out this good this fast. But it just did. And the two leads, Jeremy Sean Johnson and Jimin Moon, again, something I might bring up later with the Tonys, are people that if you've been following Broadway showbiz here in New York, like you would know of them, even if they aren't necessarily like above the marquee, but you would have seen Jim in Sunset Boulevard last year. You would have seen Jay, you know, he's toured with Phantom of the Opera forever or Wicked, etc. Like these are people, you know, and sort of in the back of your mind have been rooting for, even if you didn't know their names.
5: I just want to just hold for a moment on and Juan on the way that you said he's Canadian, actually. He's truly obsessed with you. You're like, he's Canadian, actually. I just imagine that's how people who are Canadian in America often introduce themselves and go,
7: I'm actually Canadian, actually.
5: Mitch, you've not had a chance to go see the show because you've been busy with rehearsals here in Toronto, but you're in touch with a bunch of the people who are involved in this show because, as we just mentioned, some of them are Canadian, actually, including producer and director Alan Clifford, who's from Winnipeg. Let's roll this clip.
8: I'm coming to the cottage. Welcome, everybody, to Heated Rivalry. I feel like Dylan has really written a script that has captured the heart of Heated Rivalry. It's not making fun of Heated Rivalry. It is a love letter to Heated Rivalry.
5: I just want to go hang out with those people. Like, I see that, you know, you see that reel I was posting on Instagram, sort of talking about the show. A Canadian production team creates a love letter to the biggest Canadian hit ever, stages it off Broadway. Mitch, do you wish they made it here?
6: You know, so I've known Alan actually since I was 13 years old.
5: Oh, wow.
6: And one of, and actually one of the co-producers, Anne Merriam, I actually met Alan through Anne. I went to Wexford out in Scarborough. If you're from Toronto, you might know Wexford. It's an arts high school. So I've known Alan for a long time and, you know, he's done so much work and continues to do so much great work in Canada. And I think specifically with Heated Rivalry, I think doing it in New York City first is actually the move because, you know, it's still a Canadian team. It's still a Canadian story, but I think, there's more risk that can be taken and more, you can see more of what needs to be worked on in a show or, or better yet, you can see the kind of the gravitas of what it can be when it's in New York and also opening it up to such a wide audience. It calls for the show to maybe have a bit of a longer run, you know, bigger population, things like that. So I don't think specifically it should have or it should not have been started here. I do know and I hope that it is going to come here soon. I think Alan is so committed to bringing it to Canada. And I think, you know, he's based out of New York and that's just where his base is. But Canada is still, you know, his home. And I think I think doing it off Broadway just allowed more. There's a grittiness, you know, as Juan mentioned, you know, there's a grittiness to off Broadway. There's some more that's not as, it's not as maybe polished or as, you know, proper as like a Broadway show or theater or what people expect. So I think having it in off Broadway where you can get such an eclectic audience and you can introduce it to people who wouldn't maybe be able to afford it on Broadway. I think doing it as a testing ground in New York City really gets the writers and the producers, you know, their bearings on where the show is at. And so when it does eventually make its Canadian premiere, it's, you know, in top shape.
5: Well, I was going to say, Mitch, I like the phrase that you used when you said that this allows it to sort of see the gravitas that of what it can be. The gravitas of what it can be to me is interesting because it does make me actually realize that my wish for it to be staged here is actually just more about being like, oh, I just want to see this. I want to see this because it sounds like such a lovely, wonderful time. I want to play you guys this clip. This is J. Armstrong Johnson, who stars in the off-Broadway musical. He's the actor who plays Ilya, Connor Stoner's character, describing his life before he got the role.
8: And I, you know, I had a couple of friends reach out and be like, hey, you're giving Connor Story, like, you're giving Ilya Rosanoff vibes. And so, like, it was kind of circling me a lot over the holidays and right after. So the fact that it's kind of coming to fruition is kind of wild.
5: Imagine you just moving through your Christmas season and people are coming up to you going, hey, you're giving Ilya Rosanoff vibes. That's just, that's a wonderful holiday season, first of all.
6: That's all I need to hear.
5: It's not too bad. Juan, how are the performances here? If you're, like, if you're a fan of the show, does it end up measuring up?
7: To the TV show?
5: Well, to your idea of these characters, because they have become kind of larger than life in a lot of ways.
7: Yeah, no, exactly. I think, you know, something I said in my review is that, you know, for me, something I sort of struggled with the TV series is, you know, the character of Shane. And I think he's sort of, you know, a thumb twiddling sort of like, ooh, you know, but in the show, they kind of mock that. They kind of get into that. Again, lovingly. I don't think the description of it as a love letter to the show ever sort of falters, but they do mock him. They do paint him as this sort of little, like, you know, pigtail twirling, like, I hope he calls me back. And it's so cute. Jay is great. He's sort of like in a more reserved role, but it's also very funny. And, you know, like, it just really taps into what that character is.
5: Yeah.
7: And I think, you know, Jay is someone who he's been doing this, this sort of like drag spectacular yearly every year called I Put a Spell on You based on Hocus Pocus. That's raised all this money for charities. So it's like he has this sort of downtown sort of like queer, gay, let's all laugh at this thing we all are obsessed with for whatever reason, sensibility that really shines through. And I think with Jim, and I mean, like I mentioned, he was sort of in the ensemble of Sunset Boulevard. If you happen to catch him on some performances as the lead,

0: they would have blown you away. I think the performances are really great, and the ensemble too. There's three other people who cycle through, an endless amount of roles, and they're all excellent, and they're all very openly, switching costumes in front of you. They're all sort of, turning around, and now I'm this person. Is all very, very charming.
1: I just want to say the viral moment from this episode is you doing the sort of thumb twiddling impression.
2: Yeah, for sure.
1: We're gonna make that a GIF out of the show 35 seconds after we're off air.
0: Perfect. That'll be my holiday present.
1: Yeah. Mitch, we've not seen a show go as viral as He Did Robert, like, ever. There's already this built-in audience for a musical like this one. To what extent do you think the success of a show like this is about being like, hey, let's jump on something that is already popular and then sort of turn around and make it even bigger?
2: I mean, I think it's kind of genius, and it's smart. It's smart. I'm just going to speak from a business standpoint. I think it's very smart. Yeah. And I think also the show has been done, as Juan said, with so much care. While it is a parody and while it is a love letter, the clips I have heard and from what I've read from reviews is that it really does feel like a fully fleshed out original musical as well. It could, I'm sure, obviously with the built-in TV show audience and it being a parody, and yes, capitalizing off the success of it. I love the fact that it's a Canadian producer, seeing another Canadian art and like capitalizing a show internationally and once again expanding Canada's talents and like what we're capable of. I think though that the show, as I said, stands alone though as just a funny, hilarious, not going below the belt, not going for cheap laughs, but really current. It really faces what the current humor in our industry is like, really, like, because there are shifts in comedy, and I feel like it is just coming at the moment, at the time. Yeah. And I think it's really smart of Alan to do it, and also, like I said, it's being done with such care and expertise. Like, as Juan mentioned, those stars are both Broadway stars and huge and have huge reputations already. So they're bringing in such a massive amount of talent and like stagecraft to something that seems silly. And I think that's what makes it stand out from the rest. So yeah, to answer your question, I think it's totally jumping on a moment. Yeah. It's totally jumping on a bandwagon. And I'm like, good for you. Let's strike it while it's hot. Because if it wasn't Alan, because let's be real, if it wasn't Alan, it would have been someone else. Yeah. It's just right there for you. And we're in an era of parody and satire.
0: Yeah, there's this great sense also of just like your smart, funny friends put something together quickly based on the thing you're all talking about, and it actually came out good. And to the question of why is it in New York, greedily, I'll take it for myself. I haven't been in years. But, it's been a slow and weaker season here for musicals in New York. Things take so long to make money. Things take so long to get off the ground that for something to actually, again, it's like just these smart, funny friends put something together. It came out good. We all love it. Yay. It's a sort of lesson on how we can do these things rather quickly without all of this pomp and circumstance, whatever, and just get to the thing.
1: Well, I was going to say, with the time that we have here, I want to sort of spend a few moments on last night's Tonys, because Juan, you mentioned earlier, you see a bit of a connection between why this show works and what we saw on stage yesterday at the Tonys. What was the connection that you were seeing?
0: Well, so, the two big winners for Best Actor and Actress in a Musical, both Canadians, actually, Joshua Henry and Casey Levy. Yeah. These are people who have been just working for, 10, 15, 20 years with every conceivable producer, composer, director, whatever. Okay. They're names that people on Broadway know, fans of Broadway know, but they just haven't had that shot to win or have the big leading moment. So it just feels like a really beautiful culmination for the two of them. So Shauna Bean also, who won for Best Feature Actress, is another one of these people, or who step into roles they don't originate, so they're not eligible for the awards. So it felt like a really beautiful culmination. And the show they're in, Ragtime, is also the show that has never won the big trophy.
1: It's been around for a long time.
0: Been around for a long time. People love it, even if, again, it's not the show that you think of when you think of Broadway, but for a lot of people, it is. And last night, I think, did have that sort of victory lap feeling for all these people who have been in the business for years.
1: Yeah. Mitch, when you were watching the Tonys, what about you? What's the thing that excited you the most of the show?
2: Well, I think, first off, I did not know Joshua Henry was Canadian. And as a Canadian, how excited we get when we find out that someone's Canadian.
1: One, it's a Canadian thing.
0: Quickly after. He moved to Miami quickly thereafter.
2: Yeah. But it's a very Canadian thing to go, he's Canadian, eh?
1: Yes.
2: Yeah.
1: Yeah.
2: But yeah, I think also, you know, best musical last night being Schmigadoon.
1: Yeah.
2: And best book. This is another example of heated rivalry meeting, you know, the moment of what, where we are, where we're at. You know, last year I was in a parody play called Ginger Twinsies, which was a parody of The Parent Trap. Schmigadoon is very much a send up of musical theater in general.
1: Yes.
2: And in its way, it's the ultimate satire, but again, done with honesty and heart. And I just think we're in a time, you know, especially with what, you know, what I do on social media and what I see so many creators do on social media nowadays, and what's kind of, we're all turning a mirror on the weird ways in which we've done things up until now. Like Schmigadoon does that with, you know, musical theater, and, you know, heated rivalry is definitely, shining a mirror on like the drama and for lack of a better word, like emo-ness of heated rivalry. It's like sending up. So yeah, to the point, like Schmigadoon winning best musical and best book is kind of perfect. Mm. It's kind of a perfect example of why heated rivalry is doing so well right now, and why we're kind of at this moment of people want to laugh. People don't want to take themselves too seriously. The world is serious enough. We know too much now, yeah. I feel, with social media and the news, where we're too aware of everything happening at every corner of our world, and not too aware, but we do need, theater is an escape. And for a lot of people, they just want to laugh. And mm-hmm. I think that's why Schmigadoon won. And I think that's why Heated Rivalry is seeing such a big success as well.
1: Also, mm-hmm. I don't want to overstate the connection here, but there's also been like a fair bit of representation of off-Broadway stuff making its way to Broadway and then making its way to the Tonys. Yeah. So like we're talking about like Titanic, you know, Cats, mm-hmm. Angelical Ball, Oh Mary last year. Like there's something about the sort of the momentum that something gathers off-Broadway and then sort of mm-hmm. becomes a really big hit on Broadway. Yeah. Dwan, just to close this out, let me ask you, like, what's the secret to preserving the thing that makes an off-Broadway show work when you do make that big jump?
0: I think just continuing, I'm continuing to play to your audience. That sounds maybe a little cynical mm-hmm. or something, but I mean, you know, it's something like, I don't think anybody, and if whoever did, correct me, please, and you're probably already a billionaire, but I don't think anybody could have expected something like Oh Mary to run for even a month, you know? and the fact that it did, it sold out that run off Broadway, and then it moved on, and then it just creates the sense of like, we're all rooting for this thing.
1: Yeah.
0: And I think to continue to play into that, to continue to, oh, well, they liked it because of this type of humor. Now let's get Maya Rudolph, who is, you know, currently in Oh Mary, and who sort of like carries that same sort of torch, and it keeps the spirit alive, I think. Never take itself too seriously. Play the social media game well, without sort of feeling like you're being condescended to by marketers, you know?
1: Yeah.
0: Just a sense of keeping the community, I think, around the thing that it is that made it so successful in the first place.
1: I'm secretly asking that because what I'm really hoping for is that Heated Rivalry will end up at the Tonys at a certain point. You know what I mean? Like that's really where I'm hoping this is going to go. In the meantime, I got to say thank you to both of you. Thank you so much for doing the show today.
2: Thank you.
0: Anytime. Yeah, thank you.
1: That's been wonderful. Thank you again. Wanda Ramirez is a freelance theater critic. You can find his review of Heated Rivalry, the unauthorized musical parody, in The Guardian. And Mitch Wood is an actor and content creator right here in Toronto.

0: I'm Alamine Abdul Mahmoud, and this is Commotion. And look, if you are a big fan of Buffy the Vampire Slayer like me, then maybe you spent some of your weekend revisiting old clips, remembering Anthony Stewart Head. Anthony played Buffy's mentor, that's Rupert Giles, on the show from 1997 to 2003. On Friday, we learned that he had died at the age of 72. There's been this gigantic outpouring of emotion from Buffy fans these past few days. It's just been so beautiful to see. Our pal Hannah Flint is not only a huge Buffy fan, she just put out a book, actually, called The Unofficial Buffy the Vampire Slayer Quiz Book. So there truly could not be a better person for this tribute. Hannah, good to see you. Welcome back to the show, friend.
1: Yeah, thank you. I want to cry.
0: Just hearing all that. Well, like, listen, if you want to cry just from hearing that, can I play you one of my favorite moments from Buffy? Would that be all right with you?
1: Let me get my tissues out.
0: Okay, get your tissues out. Let's hear this clip from episode one. Let's go.
2: Oh, why can't you people just leave me alone?
3: Because you are the Slayer. Into each generation, a Slayer is born. One girl in all the world, a chosen one, one born with
2: the strength and skill to hunt the vampires, to stop the spread of their evil blah, blah, blah. I've heard it, okay?
3: I really don't understand this attitude. You've accepted your duty. You've slain vampires before.
2: Yeah, and I've both been there and done that, and I'm moving on.
0: You see, John.

0: do the job. And then you have Buffy, who is, you know, very like California girl. She doesn't want to do it. So there's this generational difference, but there's also the culture difference between the Brits and the American. So I think there's something about him coming in as this sort of wise sage, who's kind of a bit of a technophobe at first. He's always like, we've got to do the books and we've got to stick to the rules. And, you know, we've got to save the world, Buffy. It's like, I just want to go on a date. Please let me.
1: There's a truly like Giles has been a fan favorite for so long, and I think like there's something recurring about the way that character and the way that Anthony Stewart Head plays that character that's entirely the basis of that relationship that people have with that character. Talk to me about like this deep love that people have for Giles in the fandom. Like, what have you been seeing online in terms of how people talk about this?
0: Well, I've had several texts from me the minute it landed. It was actually my mum who called me up about it, saying, "Hannah, are you okay? Anthony died." And so what you see is, what I really love is there's a lot of people who refer to him as like our TV dad.
1: Yeah.
0: You know, I think what's really beautiful about the relationship between Buffy and Giles is that, you know, obviously, well, not obviously if you don't know the series, but, you know, her dad is absent and she's raised by her mother. And so when Giles comes in, he is there to be a mentor, but that slowly kind of chips away that wall. So he becomes, you know, there's a line in it where someone from the Watchers Council, who he represents as a watcher, says, "You've developed a father's love for the child. You cannot be objective here." And I think that's what people like, this kind of the layers peeling back. And also, I think there's something about him that he presents as this kind of stiff upper lip sort of British Hugh Grant meets Prince Charles type. But the introduction of like this younger version of Charles, Ripper, as he was known as, you see this other side. And then you realize just how similar Buffy and Giles actually are. Well, you know, his history is that he was kind of fated to be a watcher. His grandmother was a watcher. His father was a watcher. And so there's this moment where they both kind of realize that the system of this council is actually not fit for purpose anymore. So they really go on a journey together where they realize that maybe the rules that were in place aren't fit for purpose in this kind of day and age. Maybe it's not about being the chosen one. And certainly with the scuba gang, it's a chosen family. So I think so many people watch Giles as part of this chosen family. They felt such a connection to, especially people from like the LGBTQ community. Mm-hmm. You know, I think there was I saw the TV Glow, which is Jane Schoenberg, yeah, who talked about like how much Buffy influenced the way they kind of enjoyed life and the influence on their filmmaking. So I think Giles, definitely everyone is kind of like RIP dad.
1: I think the calling him our TV dad, to me, you know, where my mind went when you said that was, we had you actually on not too long ago for the conversation about the ways that we're talking about masculinity on television. Mm. And in many ways, like the example of masculinity that feels like it's really missing from television is a character like Giles, which is, you know, who displays a certain kind of flexibility, but also displays a certain kind of like willingness to work through doubt and willingness to work through fear and tolerate those emotions as they show up in service of something sort of like larger and greater. Talk to me a little bit about like what Giles represents to you in terms of like the story of masculinity it's trying to tell on television.
0: Well, the fact that, you know, he's the watcher for the Slayer, which is always a woman. There was no doubt in his mind that this is the woman to save the world. And certainly as it went on, when you had the inclusion of Willow, of Anya, of Tara, he was so equal opportunity in that way. You know, there was, when Willow and Tara got together, there was no question of that's wrong. I also think, you know, he has a more pacifist way. He's always kind of like, what is the way that we can do this that causes the least amount of damage? And yet there are moments where he has such a fierce protection over the people that he loves. You know, mm-hmm. when Jenny, his partner, his kind of girl that he's dating, is murdered. Sorry for anyone who hasn't watched Buffy, but yeah, I feel like okay. Statute of limitations have gone. It's been 25 years.
1: Yeah.
0: I think there's something about when, you know, Angel kills Jenny, like you see this other side to him. So he's not this kind of foppish guy. He's someone who has distinct masculinity, but he's also able to have this diversity of feelings, of emotions. And we see that develop and how much he just loves everyone around him. Mm-hmm. But also someone who's willing, his father's love is that he's willing to do the things that maybe Buffy can't do. He wants to pierce the protector while accepting. There's a moment in, I think in the season where Glory is in it. So I think it's six. And there's a moment at the end where, in order to stop Glory, this hell demon from coming back, you know, we still have the human host, which is Ben, and Buffy, you know, she chooses not to kill him. She's like, I can't do it because I don't kill humans. That's the big thing. Mm-hmm. But

0: Giles steps up and he has to do that. And those moments of kind of, that's what makes his character so complex as well. It's just that he does the things, he does the dark stuff, but there's so much lightness there. So I think he's definitely a great role model for men out there and fathers out there, especially, you know, people who aren't biologically related.
1: Oh, yeah, I recognize that I have like a minute and a half left here, but also it occurs to me that I'm not doing a Giles Obit. I'm doing an Anthony Stewart head conversation. And, you know, he was in Ted Lasso. He was in Little Britain. I just want to ask you, with the minute that we have left here, how do you describe Anthony Stewart head's place in British film and television? How is he being remembered right now?
0: I think I am happy to say that I met him 10 years ago. So I had the pleasure of spending time with him and he was just absolute delight. Mm. I think what you see with Anthony, or Tony, as he likes to be called, my dear friend Tony, my dear departed Tony, he was a man who could do both. You know, he was, for me, it was Uther Pendragon in the Merlin TV series. Mm. He was in that and he played more of a villainous antagonist sort of role. Then we had Little Britain, in which he played the prime minister.
1: Yeah.
0: So he could do comic. He was Frankenfurter as well in a production of the Rocky Horror Picture Show. This is a man who could do anything. So I think he's going to be remembered as a truly versatile actor, but also someone that was beloved off screen as much as he was on screen.
1: Hannah Flint, I think that's a perfect place to leave it. I really appreciate your time and your thoughtfulness about this. Thank you so much for your time, friend.
0: Thank you.
1: Of course. So good to see you. Hannah Flint is a film and TV critic and the author of that book that we mentioned earlier, the unofficial Buffy the Vampire Slayer quiz book. She's joined us from London, UK. In the meantime, that is it for the show today. My name is Alamin Abdul Mahmoud. This show is called Commotion. Tomorrow on the show, we're going to be talking about this new Earth, Wind and Fire documentary. I'm really excited about that conversation. In the meantime, if you're around tomorrow, we'd love to see you then. Have a great day.

0: Good morning. Here are your headlines from the CBC Vancouver newsroom. I'm Tarnjeet Parmar. Canada's new Governor General has been sworn in. Former Supreme Court Justice Louise Arbour is the 31st representative of the Crown, replacing Mary Simon. Arbour gave her first address to the nation and outlined her priorities for her time in the office. She touched on a range of topics, including AI. She had an optimistic message, saying Canada can meet the challenges of AI with a strong education system, investment in science, a responsible private sector, and strong public institutions. The federal government has pledged new help for Canada's airlines and its workers. The sector has been affected by rising fuel costs due to the American and Israeli-led war in Iran. The Liberals are offering up to $150 million in loans. Carriers that take part in the program must agree to maintain their Canadian operations and restrict executive compensation. And Sports Illustrated has ranked Vancouver number one of the 16 host cities for the upcoming FIFA World Cup. The downtown location of BC Place gives Vancouver an edge compared to places where stadiums are further away with limited transit options. Favorable exchange rates for euros and the U.S. dollar might also make Vancouver more attractive to visitors from other countries. Toronto was rated third, with San Francisco coming in last. Those are your headlines. For more news anytime, go to the website cbc.ca/BC.
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9: with Gavin Crawford.
10: Oh, hello, everybody. I am Gavin Crawford. Welcome to Because News, Canada's funniest news quiz. After getting bumped from the Freedom 250 lineup, we knew we could get all these people for a song. America's loss is our gain. It's this week's panel. In the first chair, we call him the Ontario Legislature because he doesn't like to sit for too long and he's always ready for summer vacation. Give it up for Craig Lauzon.
11: Hey, thanks for having me, Gav. I brought my pile spiller.
10: In the middle chair, she just moved back from L.A. because she couldn't imagine a world where Spencer Pratt was the mayor.

0: Say hello to Leslie Seiler.
1: Hello. So nice to be far away from Spencer. I'm going to say it. Yeah. I can't believe he's in the running.
0: And finally, after reading its Lost and Found Index, she was surprised to learn dignity wasn't one of the things regularly left in Ubers. Buckle up, it's comedian Jennifer Shung. Hey. All right, panel, are you ready to make some games out of the news?
1: Oh, yes.
2: I always try my best, Gav.
0: Let's begin.
3: Here we go.
1: Yeah.
0: This week, Donald Trump trotted out his 51st state rhetoric, again leading many Canadians to gnash their teeth and roll their eyes. But a group of kids from London, Ontario, did them all one better and came up with a great way to strike back. The headline from CBC News reads, London, Ontario teens hope to make board games great again, creating one in the face of Trump's 51st state threats. Can you guess the name of the Trump-themed board game?
1: Painfully Trivial Pursuits.
0: Amazing.
2: Pick up chicks.
0: It is not, but very good. Jennifer?
4: Settlers of Iran.
1: That's what they're doing.
0: That is very good. Other guesses?
2: Chinese checkers.
4: Very China. Funny.
0: It is, in fact, called American Dictator.
1: Oh, so they went literal.
2: Right on the nose.
1: Wow,
2: that's
1: good. It's on the nose.
0: It's a game called American Dictator. The game has a kind of a Monopoly vibe, but it's played on a pentagon-shaped board filled with American cities. Players aim to buy and own so that they can build what Trump-like things on them.
2: Like inflatable egos, ballrooms, and swimming pools.
4: A bigger wall, a UFC arena, Fox News affiliate stations, tanning Epstein Island.
0: Spilled Epstein Island on it. Leslie?
1: It must be just a golden statue of themselves.
0: It is golf courses.
4: Oh, I forgot about the golf.
0: Yeah. Golf courses, resorts, and towers. In that order. The young group says they created the game to poke fun at and also help people become more aware of all the wild things Trump has been doing during his second term. It's a Trump game, so there's no go directly to jail. But there is a space players can trap their opponents. Where can they send fellow players to?
1: The East Wing. Because it gone.
0: Good guess.
2: Guantanamo Bay.
0: You're in the ballpark.
2: Guantanamo Resort.
0: It is the ICE Detention Center.
4: Oh.
0: You can send players. Yes, you can send players to Immigration and Customs Enforcement, which the players can't get out of until they pay for a pardon.
2: They pay for one.
4: Interesting. Now,
0: players also draw from a deck of questionable decision cards. Ben Whitmill, one of the game's creators, says they're all questionable decisions the president has made. One of the cards will bankrupt your hotel. If you draw it, what questionable decision could lead to bankrupting your hotel?
1: Putting the Trump name on the hotel.
0: Good guess, Craig?
2: Being forced to pay your contractors.
0: Also possible, Jennifer?
4: Taking acetaminophen.
0: Your hotel goes bankrupt because Canadians have stopped traveling to the U.S. Tell me this, panel. What questionable decision could see you paying $50 to go see the eye doctor?
4: Oh, I know this. Looking at a solar eclipse without glasses on?
0: You're correct.
4: Yes, I remember.
0: Looking directly into the eclipse. And you'll have to pay $50 to go to the eye doctor in the game. Players can also purchase something that lets them rewrite the rules to punish other players. What are lucky American dictator players able to buy in this game?
1: The Supreme Court.
0: You're correct.
4: Yes, yes.
1: As they already have.
0: Are these kids geniuses?
1: They're geniuses. Every detail, these kids are amazing.
0: The CBC first wrote about this game.

0: back in October, but last week it was hotting up on social media, and the game received over 1,600 orders in just 24 hours.
1: Oh, they better get to a
2: Just some kid named Neil cutting pieces. Yes. Oh my God, I gotta...
0: They literally are like 3D printing the pieces. A note on their website at the moment warns that due to recent high demands, orders for the game could take up to 8 weeks to fill.
2: Sure. Wow. Be like patient or whatever.
0: Bonus question to close out this round. What are the game pieces you move around the American dictator board?
2: Oh, a wig, a full diaper, and a set of moobs.
0: Very good guess. Jennifer, what are the pieces you move around the board?
1: A golf cart, Elon Musk, Stormy Daniels, a bandaged ear, Melania, the former president of Venezuela, Kid Rock, and a bottle of disinfectant.
0: That would be amazing.
2: The bottle of disinfectant just comes with the game because you feel dirty when you play it.
1: Fair.
0: It's actually just six Melanias, but one of them's real. No, it's not. Leslie, what are the pieces you move around the board?
3: Well, here's what's interesting. They actually are all Trump, but the way you know your piece is that each Trump has a different Republican kissing his ass. So, a little Marco Rubio, a little Lindsey Graham, a little Ted Cruz.
0: Yeah. Amazing answers, all of you. The correct answer, it is a collection of men's ties.
1: Oh.
0: Different colored men's ties, presumably far too long.
3: I would assume.
0: Congratulations to these Canadian kids who clearly know how to fight fire with satire.
1: Yeah.
4: Because news.
5: With Gavin Crawford.
4: Canada's funniest news quiz.
0: I'm Gavin Crawford. On today's episode, I've got comedians Leslie Seiler, Craig Lauzone, and Jennifer Shung. I am now charging a 10% tariff on each of their seats, and I don't care what the Supreme Court says.

0: I don't mean to upset you, but there has been some disappointment in Canada this week. According to the headlines, something is not living up to expectations, which brings us to our tape of the week. Have a listen to this.
1: There is not a lot of growth happening here. We are seeing some shrinking. We woke up this morning, we were thinking there might be some small growth, and then it's smaller, smaller, smaller. It had a few of us in a bit of a flap this morning.
0: That man was speaking to CBC News earlier this week for a point. What was shrinking to the point it had some people in a flap?
2: Peepee's peepee?
0: It was very alphabetical of you, but no. Leslie, what was shrinking?
3: My chance of ever affording a house.
0: Getting smaller and smaller by the minute.
3: Every day.
0: Partly. Jennifer?
4: The number of Toronto Maple Leafs fans.
0: Plausible guesses. Does anyone know the real answer? What have we discovered is shrinking?
3: Well, you indicated it had something to do with affording a house, so...
5: The yeah. economy?
0: You are correct for the point. It is the economy, stupids. The CBC News headline reads, Canada slipped into a technical recession. A technical recession is when the economy contracts two quarters in a row. BMO's chief economist blamed the flaccid performance on two factors. What is causing the deflation?
6: Was it a slow leak from kids jumping up and down on it, even though you told them not to? Because that's what happened to not one, not two, but three blow-up mattresses at the Lozon household when my kids...
0: It was not kids jumping on the economy. Leslie?
3: Well, one of the factors is for sure that we have to wait until 2027 for season two of Heated Rivalry. So that's exhibit A. What could the second one be? Having a criminally insane neighbor to the south?
0: I'll give you a point for that. Oh. The trade war with the U.S. is one of the big reasons. Jennifer, what is the other one?
4: Out of control tipping prompts at every point of sale machine. Having every Canadian feel guilty about it, so they're tipping like 30%.
0: Those are very good guesses. Yeah, and it just reminded me that the other day I was handed one of those machines, and one of the options was 45%. 45?
7: Yeah.
0: My grandma Jean used to write at the bottom, here's a tip.
7: Yeah.
0: Bring the food faster. The correct answer, the trade war with the U.S. and a dip in government spending.
3: Mm. Wait, so they're spending less?
0: Yes.
3: And that's a bad thing?
0: It's tipping us into a technical recession.
3: Okay, fair enough.
0: Some economists use the 3P method to determine if we're in a recession. I shudder to ask. Craig... what are the 3 P's?
6: Psychedelic, psychiatric, and psychotic.
0: One good guess there. Leslie, what are the 3 P's?
3: I think it is practically perfect poverty.
0: That's what economists use. If we're in practically perfect poverty, we're in a recession.
3: Correct.
0: Jennifer, you use the 3 P method to determine if we're in a recession. What is the 3 P's?
4: Pomegranates, Pomeranians, and pumpkin spice lattes. When the sales of these 3P items go down, you know that we're in trouble.
3: It would certainly mean that white women weren't spending as much.
0: True. They asked themselves the question, is the decline in economic activity pronounced, persistent, and pervasive? Speaking of peas, Pierre Poilievre. Who you may have forgotten is the leader of the opposition, blamed the limp financial performance on something else. Guess what Pierre blamed it on?
6: Does he blame it on Trudeau? Because he just can't quit him.
0: Uh-huh. Close.
3: I'm going to say transgender athletes. Is who he's blaming.
0: Mm-hmm. Jennifer?
4: Prime Minister Mark Carney and possibly his dance moves.
0: You are correct for the point. It is Carney and this Liberal government.
7: Oh, yeah.
0: The headline from Global News, where is he anyway? Poilievre says Carney not answering questions after Canada hits recession. Pierre Poilievre is calling on the Prime Minister to take a surprising action. What specific action did Poilievre demand the Prime Minister take?
4: Step down.
0: I mean, honestly...
4: So he can step up.
0: It's not quite that... But it's equally as weird as that. Mm. Here is Pierre Poilievre.
8: We are calling for the Prime Minister to get back in the House of Commons and introduce a bill to reverse all of the economic policies his party has introduced over the last decade.
0: Yeah.
6: It's reasonable. It's reasonable.
0: Yeah, you think he's going to do it?
6: Yeah. Probably.
3: I think the reaction of the crowd said it all. The instant laughter. The Canadians want this.
0: Panel, have a listen to this Globe and Mail headline. They write, "It's 1973 again, but worse." Oh. Jennifer, why, according to the Globe, is 2026 just like the dawn of the disco era, but worse?
4: It's because the oil crisis?
0: That is one of the reasons. Conflict in the Middle East has sent gas prices soaring, as it did in 1973. There's also an erratic Republican president in the White House. Only that time it was Nixon. And finally, they draw the parallel to 1973 because separatism is once again bubbling up in Canada.
4: Oh, yeah.
0: Only this time it's Alberta. I don't know if that's actually accurate. So to find out if 2026 is really like 1973, we combed through our archives to find this clip from a 1973 edition of this show. Back when it was called News, you dig? Hey, cool cats and groovy gals, I'm Wolfman Gav, back with another edition of News, you dig? Today I'm joined by three jive turkeys, Captain Craig Lozone, Mary Jane Seiler, and Jennifer Starchild Shung. What's cracking, gang?
2: Oh, not much, man.
5: How's it going, baby?
0: Cool. Coolsville, y'all. Oh!
2: I was gonna say your wolfy howls is resonating real nice.
0: Yeah, it's giving me a vibe, man. Nothing but vibes. All right, let's start with the broadsheets. According to the Toronto Evening Telegram panel, everyone's running low on bread these days. And that's because something's going up. For the point, what is rising like a bad moon?
5: It's the price of gas, baby. You gotta make those bags out of petroleum to put the bread in.
0: You're correct for the point. Gas prices are on the rise, mostly due to inflation, which is now at a whopping 7.49%. It ain't all bummer news, though, man. Something great happened in 1973. I mean, this year. Something great happened this year for all those foxy mamas out there. Ooh. Can you tell me for a point, what did the man finally decide the woman can have?
2: An opinion.
5: Everybody knows it's Tupperware parties, baby.
0: No. Jennifer.
2: An abortion.
0: You're correct for the point. Reproductive.

0: Times headline reads, High Court legalizes abortions in the first 3 months. That's right, it's been a long time coming, but now there's no going back. Progress, you can't stop it. Finally, here's a crazy story you will not believe. Vancouver City Council give the green light for a special celebration this June. Ooh, give me the skinny panel. What is the name of this crazy new party in Vancouver? Jennifer.
1: There's a party. I just want to go to the pictures. Take me to the pictures, Milk.
2: Sorry.
1: What?
0: I like that you took a time machine from 1942 here to the 70s. It's extra cool. Leslie Sather, what's this big bash happening in Vancouver for the first time?
3: Yeah. It's perfect for someone like me who has a real love for smack and an aptitude for lewds. You know, it's like, it's called, it's Drug Fest.
0: The headline from Vancouver Gay Tide magazine reads, Festive Solidarity marks Gay Pride Week.
4: That'll never last.
0: I mean, hey man, it's not my jam, but I got a nephew who might be into it. But then again, I say free to be you and me, because that's progress, baby. Forward, forward, always forward. And that's all for this week. Why? Yeah, catch you on the flip side.
5: I can't get over you being from the 40s.
2: That was Nookie Thompson's girlfriend or side hustle from Boardwalk Empire, in case you guys watch that show.
5: It was amazing. There's a few things I love on this show more than when we just get incredibly stupid for no reason.
4: Yep.
5: But moving from stupid to smart now.
6: Oh. Shoot. Thanks.
5: Panel, last week, students from grades 7 to 12 traveled from all over Canada to gather in Alberta for a hugely popular event. For a point, what drew 390 teens to Edmonton last Thursday?
4: It's actually a teen fracking competition, so it's called, So You Think You Can Drill?
5: Good guess, but no. Jennifer.
2: To vote on whether or not the people of Alberta should have a vote on whether or not to have a referendum.
5: That is happening, but that's not what happened last Thursday.
6: And it's not a Sabrina Carpenter tribute band thing or like a Roblox convention. Mm. Convention? Roblox?
5: Convention?
6: Science?
5: No!
6: Science?
5: What did you say? Science convention?
6: Or like science and smart stuff convention?
5: The headline from CTV News reads, Edmonton hosts Canada-wide science fair. Yes, it was the Coachella of STEM. Let's look at some of this year's teen winners. Beginning with grade 11 student Gurner Kaur, who captured the coveted Innovation Award. According to CBC News, her project fixes a 35-year-old problem. What 35-year-old problem is she set to fix?
6: How to move out of your parents' house and get a job.
5: Good guess. Craig.
4: Well, obviously, it's the failure of the Meech Lake Accord.
5: The correct answer, she figured out that the blood oxygen sensors that attach to your finger are biased against patients with darker skin. Oh. And that training models don't have enough diverse data in them.
2: Wow.
7: Current oxygen saturation and cardiac models are incomplete, with melanin's effects left unquantified, leading to a mathematical instability. This led to three key innovations. CPACE and PRISM improve projection methods for camera heart rate monitoring, and TRIOS models light tissue interaction with melanin and pulse oximetry.
4: Yeah.
6: Oh my gosh. Honestly, that's like listening to another language. Anybody else? Same. And I think this is an intelligent room, but that is, wow. That
5: Joe,
6: is
5: I'll translate it into language you can understand. It's like,
6: I can't wait.
5: Basically, just like, get ready with me while I solve medical racism.
6: And from a woman who said science and stuff, I'm shocked I didn't get that.
5: I am too.
6: I did have a science fair project.
5: And and what was it?
6: And I came third.
5: Oh.
6: Yeah. And what it was, let me try and remember. It was my project was about whether or not different materials had any effect on a magnetic field. Yeah, I know what, right? And what I mean is, like, so I had these, my dad, he was an engineer, so we had these really, like, crazy strong magnets that I always used to like to play with. Like, they were crazy, like, you couldn't, if your
4: hand... Your dad was an engineer?
6: Yeah. Is this... Yeah.
8: Okay. So you grew up around trains?
6: No.

0: sorry. He was an electrical engineer, so I grew up around...
1: Electric trains. Yes! Let's move on to grade 12 student Gia Savsani, who took home a bronze medal for her invention, which is called Highway Harvest 2.0. What is Highway Harvest 2.0?
2: Turns roadkill into delicious sausage.
0: Yes, it's an RFK Jr. inspired initiative.
1: And that's science. Mm-hmm. Mm-hmm. It is not. Jennifer, do you know what Roadkill 2.0 is?
3: I don't, but I think Highway Harvest is something Premier Doug Ford paid this student to set up so that people can harvest and sell beer along the highway in preparation for the World Cup.
1: That is something he would do, but that is not Highway Harvest 2.0. Leslie, what is Highway Harvest 2.0?
0: Highway Harvest 2.0, and this was a bronze, they got the bronze medal for this, the bronze medal won for Highway Harvest 2.0, so it's got to be some sort of, it's an interactive, frictionless, driverless cars.
2: Is it about serial killers and hitchhikers?
1: It is not.
0: And it's not a Highway to Heaven remake.
1: Mm-hmm. Her project... Her project harnesses wind energy created by moving vehicles.
2: What? Along the highway.
1: Along the highway. How do you think they capture car wind?
0: A plastic bag. Out the window.
1: Okay.
2: No, like a parachute comes out the back, like funny cars.
1: Wow.
3: Oh, wait, a colostomy bag. No.
1: Thank God for the kids. Okay. Turbines are strategically placed along highways to capture wind caused by passing cars and trucks. This is like a real clever strategy because it hits both markets, like the green energy people, but also the people that want to drive a lot.
3: And speed.
1: Yeah. And then they're like, oh, I want to burn gas, but and now I'm making clean energy. Yeah. Oh, I don't know what side I'm on.
2: It's like, I don't want to even drive anymore.
1: It's smart. Yeah. Grade 9 student Liam Desiree was the science fair's big winner, nabbing the Discovery Award.
4: Whoa.
1: Have a listen to Liam.
5: Hi, my name is Liam, and my project explores one of the biggest mysteries in cosmology. Why is the universe's expansion accelerating? I explored an alternative idea to explain this mystery.
1: That's right. The things teens ask themselves. Mm-hmm. Current science posits dark matter is behind the expansion of the universe. Not so for Liam. What instead does Liam feel is causing the acceleration of the universe expanding?
2: Well, I might be wrong, but I'm going to say universal health care because it's helping people's lifespans expand. So it's universal health care.
0: It's really simple, Gavin.
1: It is very simple. Before I tell you whether or not you're correct, Jennifer, would you like to hazard a guess? What does Liam think is causing the expansion of the universe?
3: It could be either two things. Okay, all the reusable shopping bags people keep purchasing, or all the fillers that people keep getting. Oh, yeah.
1: Face fillers are causing the universe to expand. I mean, it is a theory.
2: Yeah.
3: Silicone.
1: Yes. I could tell you, but I'll let Liam explain for himself.
3: Yes.
5: I explored an alternative idea to explain this mystery, and it's based on black hole thermodynamics, the fact that gravity and entropy are deeply connected. I asked, if black holes have entropy, could the universe itself evolve according to entropy growth?
1: Mm-hmm. Wow, you got black hole entropy growth.
3: No. Yeah.
2: I mean, I've always tried to have entropy in my life for other people. And so I think he's onto something. Because it's love, you know? It's expanding the universe.
1: For a second, I was a bit excited because I thought you were going to say what entropy was. I'm not sure I know.
2: Yeah, yeah.
3: It's the planets' respect for each other.
0: Yeah, I think so.
1: You'd like to know what entropy actually is, tune in after this show for Quirks and Quarks. A show with some actual information, unlike this dumbass broadcast. Well, somehow, panel, and it has been a somehow. Somehow we reached the end of another exciting episode of Because News. This week's champion is... Jennifer Shung. Congratulations, Jennifer. You have the honor of reading our credits. I am Gavin Cronin. Crawford reminding you it is Pride Month, or to quote a CNN headline, the Strait of Hormuz remains choked off. We'll see you next week. Why?
4: Because you.
1: Thank you so much.

Hey, Canada, this is Jennifer Shung, winner of Because News. Congratulations to my runners-up, Craig Lauzon and Leslie Seiler. Because News is written and produced by Elizabeth Bowie, Gavin Crawford, David Carroll, Phil Lung, Pete Morey, Shanna Williamson. This week, they had help from Jan Caruana, Diana Markulin, Aaron Conway, Bronwyn Page, Andrew Roberts, and our recording engineer, Paul.

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3: I'm Amy Bell, and coming up on our show, Carrie Lynn Finley has been elected as the new leader of the BC Conservative Party. We'll take a look at what her win means for the political landscape. 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
4: This is CBC News from Vancouver. Good afternoon, I'm Robert Zimmerman. Louise Arbour has been officially sworn in as Canada's new Governor General. She replaces Mary Simon, who was the country's first Indigenous Governor General. Tom Perry has more from Ottawa.
5: In the soaring Senate chamber just off Parliament Hill, Louise Arbour swore the oaths of her new office.
6: Do you, Louise Arbour, solemnly affirm that you will be faithful and bear true allegiance to His Majesty King Charles III, King of Canada, his heirs and successors?
7: I do.
5: And with that, after an address by the Prime Minister, Arbour delivered her first speech to Canadians as their new vice regal.
7: The world is watching us, not to copy everything we do, but to draw inspiration from a country striving to embrace the future with greater security, prosperity, and dignity for all. Thank you. Merci. Miigwech.
5: Arbour, a former Supreme Court Justice, UN Human Rights Commissioner, and war crimes prosecutor, now embracing her new role as Canada's 31st Governor General. Tom Perry, CBC News, Ottawa.
4: A second European utility has shown interest in buying liquefied natural gas from a planned Northern BC project. Uniper, based in Dusseldorf, has signed a letter with interest with Silicium's LNG for possibly buying up to 2 million tons of natural gas annually. Silicium's is a planned floating facility near the Alaska border. A man has been arrested after allegedly spray painting a rainbow crosswalk in Surrey City Central neighborhood. The investigation into the incident at the end of May included members of the Surrey Major Crime Section and its hate crime coordinator. The suspect has been released from custody on a number of conditions. As the FIFA World Cup kicks off this week, resources are being expanded to help address intimate partner violence. Stacey Forrester is the education director with Good Night Out Vancouver, a nonprofit that specializes in reducing sexual violence in event, hospitality, and nightlife settings. She says funding from the city allows the group to extend its reach over the next 6 weeks.
8: We are going to be adding another 21 outreach shifts as a part of this initiative. And we're going to be also present at all 28 days of the FIFA Fan Fest and also present at the last mile spectator route for all 7 game days.
4: Part of the funding will also allow battered women's support services.

0: promises to expand its crisis line. Foreign Affairs Minister Anita Anand is offering Canada's condolences to the Philippines. A 7.8 magnitude earthquake has killed more than 30 people and injured hundreds of others. Patrick Falk has more.
1: In footage recorded at an elementary school in the Philippines' Mindanao Island, children are seen crouching on the ground as it ripples before a roof structure collapses. The quake struck south of General Santos, a city of around 700,000 people, early Monday morning on what was meant to be the first day of school following a long break. Reports say several people were buried and died during a landslide in the coastal town of Glen in Sarangani province. The area is located about 32 kilometers to the east of the quake epicenter. Tsunami waves measuring higher than 1 meter were recorded. Authorities say they were too small to cause damage, but are warning people to brace for aftershocks. Patrick Falk for CBC News, Singapore.
0: And after exchanging attacks with Israel overnight and into today, Iran is announcing it will stop those strikes. This was the most significant military action between the two sides since a ceasefire 2 months ago. Willie Lowry has more.
2: Iran's military joint command says it is halting its offensive operation against Israel, but warns that if Israel continues to attack Lebanon, it will respond even more aggressively. On Sunday, Israel hit Beirut's southern suburbs after Hezbollah fired rockets towards communities in the country's north. Israel's strike on Beirut prompted Tehran to respond. Iran's Revolutionary Guard Corps launched multiple barrages of ballistic missiles overnight Sunday and on Monday morning towards Israel. The Houthi rebels in Yemen, who have long been backed by Iran, joined the fight and launched at least one missile at Israel. Israel, for its part, launched multiple strikes against Iran. A spokesperson for Iran's foreign ministry said that the U.S. was responsible for the consequences of this latest round of kinetic activity. Willie Lowry, CBC News, Jerusalem.
0: And now the BC forecast on the north coast. A chance of showers this afternoon with a high of 15. Highs reaching 21 with a mix of sun and cloud in the piece. In the central interior, including Prince George, some sun and cloud with a high of 19. Highs up to 22 with increasing cloudiness in the west Kootenay. A bit of sunshine in the east Kootenay. In the southern interior, including Kelowna, increasing cloudiness with a high of 21. And for Metro Vancouver, Greater Victoria, and the Fraser Valley, periods of rain this afternoon with highs around 17. That's the CBC News from Vancouver. For news anytime, go to our website at cbc.ca/BC.
3: Good afternoon. Thank you for joining us. Just days from the FIFA World Cup in Vancouver, preparations are ramping up and so are traffic disruptions. We'll get a look at BC Place in a moment. We'll also talk to Gastown and Yale Town businesses. And we're asking you, what impact will World Cup events have on you? Are you planning to take part in festivities? That's up first. Plus today, Metro Vancouver enters stage 3 water restrictions for the first time in more than a decade. How can BC plan for future water shortages? I'm Michelle Elliott. Welcome to BC Today. You can call us now on our top story. The World Cup starts this Thursday. What impact will World Cup events have on you? Are you planning to take part in festivities? Our number is 604-669-3733, 604-669-3733, or 1-800-825-5950. You can also just hit #690 or send an email to bctoday@cbc.ca. You can also leave a comment if you're joining us on TikTok. Well, BC Place will host the 7 games that are in Vancouver. And there have been major upgrades. And this morning, officials held the tour for journalists. CBC's Troy Charles was there. Hi, Troy.
4: Hi, Michelle. Good afternoon. Yes, we are outside the stadium now, but we got that tour earlier. And, you know, BC Place is over 40 years old. And when Vancouver was awarded these 7 games, it came with the caveat that this stadium needed some major upgrades. Now, that came out to the tune of $180 million. And we got to see what much of that paid for earlier. There are a few things that they're still going to be fixing up and finishing right up to

0: the first game, but we got to tour some of these new concourses, new lounges, new bars. But the main selling point, the main eye catcher has got to be the new real grass turf. Now, we were down at pitch side earlier and they were actually mowing the lawn, and there was that fresh cut grass smell in the air, which is something that you usually are experiencing when you're inside BC Place with the synthetic turf. They had the grow light, they had the grow lights out there, and you know, that turf was grown in Abbotsford in the Fraser Valley on a farm there and then trucked in to BC Place. It looks ready to roll. We saw many of the other locker rooms. We tried some of the fun new food items. One other note is that the roof is going to remain closed on match days, and that they say that's to just have an even playing atmosphere across all games, but the roof will open on non-match days to let some of that sunlight into the grass and help it maintain, because you know it has those strict FIFA standards. The grass has to be you know, absolutely perfect for these World Cup matches.
1: Speaking of that grass, Troy, today Metro Vancouver goes into stage 3 water restrictions. That includes banning lawn watering. How might that affect BC Place?
0: Yeah, so Michelle, we asked Pavco and BC Place about that today. They said that they are exempt and they have this exemption, but we weren't sure who that's coming from, because we talked to Metro Vancouver. They admitted that there is an exemption that jurisdictions can hand out for special surfaces. So we're still waiting to hear back from the city on if they did in fact give that exemption to Pavco and BC Place, because that grass is going to be needing to be watered multiple times a day, I imagine. They're not going to be able to follow the rules that the rest of Metro Vancouver has in stage 3 water restrictions.
1: And so when is the first game at BC Place?
0: So, Michelle, the World Cup starts on Thursday, but the first game at BC Place is not until this Saturday. And note the start time. It starts at 9 p.m., but quite a late start for that first game. 9 p.m., we will have Australia versus Turkey kicking off the first of 7 games here at BC Place. As you can see right now, I'm standing on Pacific Boulevard out in front of BC Place. This road has been closed for the last few weeks. This over at by Science World near Waterfront Station, that's where all these fans will be entering. They'll be ticketed there, and then they will walk across Pacific Boulevard. They're calling it the last march. There's going to be activations and all that before they finally enter BC Place. And a note, they want folks to arrive 3 hours ahead of time, just so they can take their time, enjoy all the activations, and get into their seats in time for the game.
1: Okay, Troy, what can people expect in the downtown core over the next few days then, next few weeks even?
0: Yeah, exactly. So they weren't shy. They said, you know, basically, if you aren't coming down to BC Place and the surrounding area, Falls Creek, to, you know, enjoy the atmosphere, go to the game, if you're not interested in any of that, then on match days, on those 7 match days, just stay away from this area. You know, there's going to be extra road closures on match days. Obviously, Pacific is causing a lot of traffic disruptions already as we have a nice truck coming behind me here. So yeah, basically there's going to be, you know, a lot of disruptions, but there's also going to be a lot of fun. There's going to be, you know, a lot of people in town. So, you know, whatever side of the coin you fall on, there's going to be a little bit for everyone, I'd say.
1: Yeah, we're hoping to hear from both sides of the coin this afternoon on the show. Troy, thank you very much.
0: Yeah, no problem. Thanks, Michelle.
1: The CBC's Troy Charles live outside BC Place. And yes, we do want to hear from both sides of the coin if those disruptions are going to affect you. If you're someone hoping to take part in the festivities, love to hear from you. 604-669-3733. 604-669-3733. 1-800-825-5950. You can also email us, bctoday@cbc.ca. Or leave a comment on our TikTok live. Now, some news that perhaps puts a good spotlight onto Vancouver. Sports Illustrated named Vancouver number one among host cities due to transportation, walkability, and mild weather. So that's among the 16 host cities. Toronto came in at number 3. Also today, as Troy mentioned, those traffic disruptions, will they expand? A large stretch of Granville

0: street will be closed to all vehicles as that gets turned into a pedestrian zone for the World Cup. And as Troy mentioned, part of Pacific Boulevard has already been closed, and that's been since late May. There will also be other temporary road closures during match days. So give us a call. Will that impact you? Or are you planning to come into town and take part in World Cup events? Again, it's 604-669-3733, 1-800-825-5950. Our email again is bctoday@cbc.ca. I have two guests joining me now, two representatives from the downtown business community. Sarah Vallalie is the executive director of the Yale Town Business Improvement Association, and Jessica Dizon is the marketing and placemaking manager at the Gastown BIA. Good afternoon to you both.
1: Good afternoon.
0: Good to have you with us. Sarah, what is this week looking like for Yale Town businesses? What kinds of preparations are they making? I think you're on mute, Sarah. I can see you talking. Why don't I start with Jessica while we figure that out? It happens to everybody, so no worries there. But Jessica, what's happening in Gastown in terms of preparation?
1: Well, honestly, our businesses have been preparing for months. And what's really exciting is to see the entire neighborhood really coming together around the tournament. We have our like restaurants, pubs, retailers, hospitality businesses creating special programming, themed menus, viewing parties, both designed to welcome visitors and locals. And as a neighborhood, we've also launched Gastown United, which includes a passport program, neighborhood merchandise, and Gastown's very first beer, which is the Gastown United Lager. And really, everyone is so excited, and we want to turn Gastown into that destination for fans throughout the tournament.
0: How much busier, I mean, amid all of that prep, how much busier do they expect to be? Are they you know, hiring added staff or extra hours or anything like that?
1: In the short term, we're really preparing for increased foot traffic and more business, more visitors, and an opportunity for businesses to introduce themselves to whoever may have not visited Gastown before. And you know, the official city committee for FIFA has and Destination Vancouver have really done a great job with communicating with the local BIAs, so we feel prepared.
0: Okay, and I think Sarah is online now. Can you tell us more then about what's happening in Yale Town in terms of preparation among businesses, Sarah?
2: Absolutely. I mean, visitors can really expect a vibrant, welcoming environment in Yale Town. We're working on activations as we speak. Today is install day. So for the next 2 days, we have a number of activations in the neighborhood. We're having a fantastic 160-seat patio that Earls and Yale Town Brewing Company have collaborated on. So you'll be able to watch games and enjoy food and beverage in the heart of the Heritage District. We have lots of mini pitches as well. So really wanted to incorporate that family-friendly component that comes with FIFA. So the Hamilton Street Docks in the Heritage District will have two activations where people can come and play pickup games of soccer. And then we also have an activation with Parlor and Rivian where you'll be able to enjoy a backyard barbecue experience on the Hamilton side as well. And that with kind of a number of different selfie areas. And we're finally allowed to talk about the spectacular. So the City of Vancouver and FIFA have partnered, and they are installing the Yale Town Spectacular as we speak. So it will be a FIFA-branded fan experience in Bill Curtis Square, right behind the Canada Line station.
0: What does that mean? What will be involved? What will it involve?
2: So it's a place where fans can come and have a fully immersive experience and take pictures with FIFA branded items. There's a huge installation being put in. It's kind of the details have been kept under lock and key this whole time. But it is one of two immersive fan experiences that will be in downtown Vancouver. And one of them is in Yale Town.
0: Okay. And in Yale Town, you know, I mentioned Pacific Boulevard, parts of it have been closed, a stretch of it has been closed mm-hmm. since

0: late May. Does that affect any of your businesses in terms of, you know, rerouting delivery or access for customers?
1: At this point, no. We've been actively meeting with our members of the BIA, and it hasn't had much of an effect to date. I do anticipate, obviously, the closures during game day will have a bit of an effect on traffic, but we're hoping people come and enjoy the festivities and make Yale Town the hub for FIFA while it's here in Vancouver.
0: Okay. I think Jessica would also like to make Gastown the hub. So let me ask you, are you concerned at all? Are any of those temporary road closures going to affect your members in Gastown?
2: Echoing kind of what Sarah mentioned, we've been communicating really closely with all of our members, and they're prepared ahead of time. And outside of those match day and non-match day restrictions, we are not going to be having any closures along in Gastown for the month of June. But in July, we're going to start having some closures every Sunday, specifically starting July 5th, just because our Sunday pedestrian zone is coming back, where we program all of Water Street. We close Water Street down and it becomes like that super vibrant area, and you know it's happening at the tail end of FIFA, so we're hoping to capture all that foot traffic coming in.
0: Okay, let me put out our numbers again as we ask you, will World Cup events in Vancouver have any impact on you? What about those road closures if you live and work in the area, in the downtown? Or are you planning to take part in the World Cup festivities as well? Give us a call, 604-669-3733, 604-669-3733, or 1-800-825-5950. Our email address is bctoday@cbc.ca, and we are live on TikTok, and you can leave your comment there. My guests are Sarah Vallely, Executive Director of the Yale Town Business Improvement Association, and Jessica Dizon is Marketing and Placemaking Manager at the Gastown BIA. Got some emails here now for you. Scott writes from Burnaby, as a youth soccer coach for 13 years, the World Cup means sharing the game with my family and community. We won't be buying tickets. We'll be at the free fan events, cheering for Canada and watching matches with friends and extended family. For large groups and young families, affordability makes the free events the real World Cup experience. Expect to find the kids and grassroots soccer community at the fan festivals, not in the stadium seats. Randy writes in Burnaby, so much of what FIFA has done has taken the joy out of the overall game experience. The city of Vancouver has been held for ransom, but the traffic inconveniences are sadly required. Here's hoping that the merchants prosper and everyone has a safe experience. Thank you very much for your emails. And let me go back to you, Sarah. You know, in recent weeks, we've been hearing about lower than expected hotel bookings in Vancouver just ahead of the tournament. The province says that has improved and increased in recent days. But, you know, are you concerned about the attendance levels from visitors outside of BC?
1: I mean, I think it's always a concern, and we've certainly, you know, heard the same news and feedback from some of the hotels in our neighborhood. All we can do is hope. I mean, we've provided a fantastic amount of activations. We encourage the local people in Vancouver and surrounding areas to come and enjoy the festivities. You know, FIFA's coming, whether people like it or not. And I think one thing we can agree on, that the world is coming to the city, and we just have to do everything we can to showcase the neighborhoods and support local businesses and really create an experience everyone can be proud of.
0: Let me take a call now. Again, our number is 604-669-3733, 1-800-825-5950. And Jan is joining us from Langford. Yeah, what impact do you think the World Cup events will have on the city here in Vancouver, Jan?
3: Well, being on the committee and homelessness for the last 12 years, 13 years here in Victoria, there's going to be spillover gentrification in Vancouver. It's going to spill over into Nanaimo and Victoria. I mean, this goes back to the Expo 86 and also back to the 50s when the highways were put through. And Chinatown, for example, was suddenly cut off. So we can see this is ongoing gentrification and renovations, by the city issuing permits to do just that. I think that's not a good idea.

0: around the cost of hosting FIFA in BC versus the benefits. But what Jan is saying is the impact on homelessness, and he's saying that's going to have an effect on other communities in BC as well, a ripple effect. What are your thoughts on that, being in Gastown?
1: Yeah, I think, you know, it's a super complex issue that requires coordination between the city, public safety agencies, businesses, and community organizations. And as a BIA, really, our focus is on working on creating positive experiences that bring people into the neighborhood and supporting our local businesses and really creating that vibrant public realm.
0: And Sarah, there is skepticism, right, around whether in the long term there will be benefits for BC. Historically, studies show that host tournaments have not profited from World Cup. Host cities, rather, have not profited from World Cup tournaments. So, you know, where do you get optimism when it comes to that long term?
2: I mean, of course, we hope to see increased foot traffic and economic activity, but we feel the opportunity really goes beyond those immediate sales. You know, millions of people around the world are going to be paying attention to Vancouver. And for many visitors, this could be their first introduction to the city and to Yaletown. And we really want them to discover the incredible restaurants, all the shops, the hotels that really make our neighborhood special. So that's what we've been focused on.
0: Some emails now as well. Alfred writes, I'll be taking a bike ride around the FIFA zone on game day to see who has a kind of economic privilege to attend the games. Alfred, thank you. Charlene on Main Island writes, not really caring about FIFA. I made the mistake of making an appointment for the 18th that involves one kid flying in from Edmonton and staying with the other kid in Mount Pleasant. I live out of town and have to bring my dog and travel by ferry. I'm now terrified about the traffic across bridges and through tunnels and traveling in the heat with the dog. But I can't change the plans. I guess this is great if you follow bouncing balls. For the rest of us, this sucks. So in terms of that, the impact on life and appointments, I wonder, are any of your of the staff who work, for businesses in Gastown and Yaletown, have they experienced that as well? Is there any impact on them when it comes to getting into town? You know, what kinds of accommodations are being made for them? Sarah?
2: I mean, the tournament hasn't started yet, and it's interesting to see people's perspective on it. I mean,
0: well, their appointments may be disrupted. Yeah,
2: absolutely. I mean, in the grand scheme of your life, it's a very short amount of time, and many, if not all, appointments could be rescheduled if it's really that much of a concern. But I do have to say the city of Vancouver has been amazing to work with. And, there were several road closures that they had initially proposed. And after meeting with the businesses and the BIAs, they walked back many of those closures. So I think it's a balancing act, and you're not going to make everyone happy. But really, from a neighborhood perspective, we feel the opportunity is tremendous. And if everyone can survive the 39 days of just, you know, doing their lives a little bit differently, then I think the benefits are going to outweigh the negatives.
0: It's very good to speak with you both this afternoon. Thank you so much for taking the time with us.
1: Thanks,
2: Michelle. Thank you.
0: Sarah Vallely is Executive Director of the Yaletown Business Improvement Association. Jessica Dizon is the Marketing and Placemaking Manager at the Gastown BIA. Still taking your emails. If you'd like to let us know what impact will World Cup events and road closures have on you, or are you taking part? Are you hoping to take part in festivities, those free festivities that we heard about in the email there? You can send us your thoughts by email, bctoday@cbc.ca. In other news today, Canada has a new Governor General. Louise Arbour was sworn in earlier today as the 31st representative of the monarchy since Confederation. The ceremony took place in the Senate building in Ottawa. The former Supreme Court Justice succeeds Mary Simon, who was Canada's first Indigenous Governor General. Here's Arbour in her first address.
3: As Canadians, we have the extraordinary privilege of living in a mature democracy. We benefit from strong institutions that allow different views to be expressed. We must continue to protect

the public space in which our national debates take place, from schools and universities to the media, to political parties, unions, and civil society organizations, from theaters, concert halls, and museums, to courtrooms and the floors of our legislative assemblies. The peaceful management of our differences is nowhere better expressed than in the Canadian Charter of Rights and Freedoms.

0: here with BC Today. It's just about 12:30 now. And on the stage three water restrictions that are in effect in Metro Vancouver today, we did talk as well about whether that will impact BC Place over the course of the FIFA World Cup games. We did get a statement from Metro Vancouver this morning, and it does say that in stage three, soil-based fields can be watered no more than 3 days in a 7 day period from 7 p.m. to 9 a.m. Sand-based playing fields can be watered no more than 5 days. There are exceptions if watering newly overseeded fields, if in compliance with a member jurisdiction permit, or if operating under an approved member jurisdiction water management plan. And so, as you heard our reporter Troy Charles say, they are seeking comment from the City of Vancouver on that. And Metro Vancouver also referred to the City of Vancouver regarding any exemptions or permits specifically to the playing field at BC Place. So that's where we stand on that question at this point in time. Right now, it is 12:30. We will talk more about stage three water restrictions in our next half hour, and we'll ask you how you feel about them as they kick off today, as they set in place today. And how can BC prepare for water shortages in the future? That's coming up after the CBC News Update with Rob Zimmerman.
1: Good afternoon. A second European utility is interested in buying liquefied natural gas from the planned Silicimes project in northern BC. Uniper, based in Dusseldorf, has signed a letter of interest to buy up to 2 million tons of LNG annually. Silicimes is projected to export up to 12 million tons per year. Last month, another German company committed to buying 1 million tons annually. A man has been arrested after allegedly spray painting a rainbow crosswalk in Surrey's City Central neighborhood. The investigation into the incident at the end of May included members of the Surrey Major Crime Section and its hate crime coordinator. The suspect has been released from custody on a number of conditions. And the union representing workers at Metro Vancouver says picket lines will greet hikers today at the Grouse Grind and other regional parks. The Greater Vancouver Regional District Employees Union says it's asking hikers to take a break from the grind today, although it won't stop anyone determined to climb to the top. And now the forecast on the north coast. A chance of showers this afternoon with a high of 15, highs reaching 21 with a mix of sun and cloud in the piece. In the central interior, including Prince George, some sun and cloud with a high of 19, highs up to 22 with increasing cloudiness in the west Kootenay, a bit of sunshine in the east Kootenay. In the southern interior, including Kelowna, increasing cloudiness with a high of 21. And for Metro Vancouver, Greater Victoria and the Fraser Valley, periods of rain this afternoon with highs around 17. That's your CBC News update from Vancouver.
0: Thank you very much, Rob. It's Rob Zimmerman in the CBC Vancouver newsroom. This is BC Today here on CBC. I'm Michelle Elliott. Thanks very much for joining us. We were talking about the FIFA World Cup and matches beginning on Thursday. Vancouver, of course, hosting 7 matches. Anne wrote us in Victoria. I live on the island and can't afford tickets, but I still find it exciting to see the

World Cup preparations going on. There is a BTS member singing in the theme song video. Science World looks amazing, and Vancouver is going to be a fabulous place to see all the free events going on. It's a great tourist opportunity. Don't get why people have to rain on this particular parade. Thank you very much for your email from Victoria, Anne. And some emails now as we get set to discuss the Stage 3 water restrictions. For the first time in 11 years, Metro Vancouver residents will now go under those more severe Stage 3 restrictions. Elizabeth writes us this email. I've often wondered why things such as power washing and car washing are not included in level 2 restrictions. In my opinion, these are purely for aesthetic purposes, and washing cars or driveways should be restricted sooner. These activities use a lot of water. Emanuela writes, it's baffling that Metro Vancouver is starting Stage 3 water restrictions, and yet we can welcome hundreds of thousands in for FIFA, upping water consumption exponentially. New real turf will require significant watering during the event. It's also baffling that not one but two AI data centers have been approved to be built in downtown Vancouver. They are well-known black holes of energy and require ludicrous amounts of water to keep cool for functioning. Thank you very much for your email as well, Emanuela. Our address is bctoday@cbc.ca.

0: 12:35 now. This is BC Today. Well, yes, for the first time in more than a decade, Metro Vancouver residents, as of today, are now under the more severe stage 3 water restrictions. What does that mean? Well, it means you can't water your lawns, same as under stage 2. You can hand water trees, shrubs, or flowers, but you can't use sprinklers or soaker hoses. Home pools, hot tubs, and fountains can't be filled or topped up. Washing vehicles is also prohibited except for spot cleaning for safety, and you cannot pressure wash surfaces for aesthetic purposes. Now, this is all because of a significantly low snowpack this year, sitting at less than 15% of the historical average. As well, a major water supply pipe is offline for repairs. This all comes after Metro Vancouver skipped straight to stage 2 water restrictions last month. So we're taking your calls. How do you feel about entering stage 3 water restrictions for the first time in more than a decade? What do you do to conserve water? And how can BC prepare for water shortages? You can give us a call, 604-669-3733, 604-669-3733, 1-800-825-5950. Our email is bctoday@cbc.ca, and we are live on TikTok. My guest is Corey Tull, chair of the BC Watershed Security Coalition, and she's here with me in studio. Good afternoon. Welcome.
1: Good afternoon. Thanks for having me.
0: Very good to have you with us. How significant is this, stage 3?
1: Yeah, I mean, as you mentioned, this is the first time in a decade that Metro Vancouver has gone to stage 3. And, you know, I think when we think about Metro Vancouver, but we also think about the province, one of the things we have to start reckoning with is that we've been really known as a place of water abundance in BC. And, you know, over the past decade, this is really becoming a change in water scarcity. And this is something that as British Columbians and also, you know, our decision makers, we need to start to think about this continual shift in our water and water availability.
0: What's contributing to that shift?
1: So as you mentioned, snowpack plays a really important part in water availability that our communities have. And so with less than 15% of snowpack here on the South Coast, but in other parts of the province as well, you know, we don't have that savings account of water high in the mountains that we need to continue to replenish our reservoirs and ensure we've got this cold water to keep us moving through the summer.
0: Right. Because right now we have the reservoirs have enough, but it's more the backup.
1: That's right. So when we go into summers right now, when we look at the forecast, we've got really dry temperatures, hot climate. And so what happens is that right now our reservoirs might be full, but our storage is already low. And so we don't have that savings. So once we start to use some of that water that's in our reservoirs, we don't have that water that can continue to replenish.
0: As you mentioned, you know, water scarcity has been

0: been really a topic of discussion of over recent years. We've been entering, you know, summers with drought. What makes this year the year to go into stage three?
1: Well, for Metro Vancouver, it seems like it's a culmination of a few different factors. The infrastructure piece around some of the water systems that are being replaced, but also, of course, the snowpack and then the warm weather on top of it. But, you know, what we're seeing here in Metro Vancouver is, you know, just a sampling of what is happening across the province. And so right now in the Okanagan, on, you know, Vancouver Island, we also have communities in stage four drought, so four of five. And in these communities as well, you know, Greater Vernon just went into a stage three water restrictions as well. And they're actively requiring the entire community to reduce their water consumption by 50% and asking agriculture to also reduce by 70%. You know, and so this starts to have some really significant economic impacts on communities. You know, and so where we need to balance this, though, and coming back to this idea of, you know, how we think about water security in our province, because in our southern part of the province, we've got a lot of drought and low snowpack and really dry, warm weather. Whereas we have other parts of the province right now that are under flood warning because we have high snowpack, but this warm weather is causing rapid melt.
0: Right.
1: And so this creates a double risk for them of flood now, but drought later, while other parts of the province just don't have the reservoirs to keep our water flowing through the summer.
0: Let me ask you then, before I go to calls, just overall, what can BC do to, you know, better plan for that? That's right, the two sides of the coin, as we say, right? The drought as well as the flooding risk, but just better prepare for water management.
1: Yeah, so it's definitely a reality shift. And what I would say is that the solutions exist. Our provincial government plays a really important role in ensuring that communities have the regulatory tools, that they have the resources and the investments that they need to be able to do the planning, the monitoring and the management ahead of time before we're in a crisis. And these priorities just haven't been elevated at the provincial level. And it's really time that that the provincial government has a clear plan and they prioritize the health of our watersheds and our communities being able to get ahead of these crises.
0: Let's take some calls. My guest is Corey Tull, chair of the BC Watershed Security Coalition, and we're asking you, how can BC prepare for water shortages? And how do you feel if you're in Metro Vancouver, Vernon area as well? How do you feel about stage three water restrictions? Give us a call, 604-669-3733, 1-800-825-5950. Michael is joining us actually from Point Roberts in Washington State. Hi there, Michael.
2: Hello.
0: Hi, yes. What are your thoughts on water restrictions in BC?
2: I think, first of all, everyone should do their part to, you know, just prioritize essential uses like drinking water and food. And I agree with the comments from your listeners about FIFA and data centers eating up a lot of water. But also, it's strange to me, in Point Roberts, we get all of our water from Metro Vancouver, and there's no water restrictions. I just looked on the Water District website.
0: Mm.
2: So it's strange to me. Maybe they should look into renegotiating that agreement, that all this water is going to the States where people are watering their lawns and golf courses and washing their cars all summer long, even in severe drought. Hopefully that behavior will change and people realize how serious it is. But, yeah, that's literally Vancouver water that's going to the United States to basically a vacation community with a bunch of investment properties where people are just, you know, doing whatever they want with the water all summer long.
0: Without similar restrictions. Michael, thank you very much. Yes,
2: what can no restrictions.
0: Yes, thank you for the call. What are your thoughts on that, Corey?
1: Yeah, I think there's a lot of different agreements that Canada has with the United States. I'm not specifically familiar with the agreement that Canada or BC has with Point Roberts, as it's probably a unique situation. But I think the more important thing that the caller is really just recognizing is that, you know, this is a collective effort and the changes that we're seeing across the board, you know, whether we're here in Canada or in Point Roberts, you know,

0: climate is changing and our water systems are changing with that. And so this is where we as individuals, but also, you know, industry and our decision makers have to start prioritizing the health of our watersheds and the role that healthy watersheds play in ensuring, you know, the resilience and the success of our and health of our communities and economy.
1: Thank you for the call. Ian is next now in Victoria. What are your thoughts on water restrictions and how BC can plan for water shortages, Ian?
2: Oh, hi. Thanks for having me. I've been following this fresh water problem on a global scale for decades now. And I would recommend anybody who wants an introduction to check out the PBS documentary Blue Gold. Came out about 20 years ago. Talks about the corporatization and privatization of fresh water in the world, and it's actually quite sobering. But when I noticed that a couple of weeks ago when the first water restrictions came up, there was a phone-in show here talking about what households can do to restrict their water use. I was on that one, too. There were many good ideas. And then sometime later, EB announces AI center, data centers are going to be expanded. And I immediately thought, well, what's the point in restricting household water use when these things are being built that have colossal water use? And then EB announces initiatives to get citizens to tighten our belts. And so why? We tighten our belts so these data centers can get it all. And why are we building them anyways? I mean, just recently, the head of Anthropic said we need to slow down, put brakes on this whole thing. And I grant you, AI has legitimate applications in health and research. But let's face it, a lot of it goes for what? So students can take shortcuts in their education. Again, there was a phone-in show about that, and it's uncertain what kind of effects on cognition that's going to have. We can make amusing memes so confused, lonely people can fall in love with AI avatars, or nefarious uses like taking a photograph of somebody and without their knowledge or consent, turning it into a pornographic image. Or creating and disseminating false information that can...
1: The pitfalls of AI. Ian, thank you very much. You raised two really good points there about AI data centers and just the sheer amount of water that they do require. How much of a threat is that to watersheds?
0: Yeah, it's a great question, and it's something that we're all needing to really take seriously and think about. And I think, you know, AI data centers is a sort of entry point for us to have this conversation, but it really just illuminates a much larger problem here. And this is that as we continue to see these challenges around water in our communities, you know, year after year, the big question we have to start to ask ourselves is, when do we start to truly value water and the role that it plays? And when our governments are making decisions and developing strategies and making priorities about how we move forward, we have to stop allowing water to be this afterthought. And instead, we need to start to think about the role that healthy watersheds and reliable water play in our everyday lives and also in the success of our economic future. And so this is where, when we think about AI and data centers, we have to have strong regulations in place. And a key part of this is that we have to have up-to-date data, so water metering and monitoring, so that decisions can be made with the most accurate information. And another part of this is around like closed loop systems, so that we have accurate information around, again, how much water is being used, but that the best and most recent technology is being deployed. And when we start to think about our economy and how healthy, reliable water underpins the success of our economic prosperity, whether it's, you know, new industrial projects or AI and data centers or agriculture, you know, all of these industries rely on water. And so this has to be something that we start to actually prioritize, and we start to invest in ensuring that we have the data that's needed, that we have the reports on the actual state of our watersheds, and that communities are actually a part of like developing the plans and making the decisions about what happened in their communities.
1: Let's take another call from Chris, who's in Victoria now. Hi, Chris.
3: Hi, how are you? Thanks for taking my call.
1: Sure thing.

0: discussing this important topic today. You know, I'll reiterate a little bit of what your excellent guest there has been saying. You know, obviously, not only do we have level 3 water restrictions in Vancouver, but she also mentioned there's level 4 water restrictions in the Vernon area and on the island. You know, and in the Vernon area, they're basically having to choose between whether they're going to use water for basic residential, you know, water usage or watering and keeping alive the fruit trees that are out there, which produce such wonderful, beautiful local produce for us in BC. And, you know, that we may not have very much of that this year because they might not have very much water to keep those trees alive. And that's really one thing. But, you know, in my opinion, this is really the proverbial canary in the coal mine singing as loud as it can sing. And I find it really ridiculous that while all of this kind of stuff is happening, we have a federal government who's trying to put a pipeline through Alberta and British Columbia, relying further on fossil fuels, which is the exact thing that's driving this kind of problem. I'm waiting for some of the decision makers and leaders in our country to start making decisions that make sense based on keeping our environment and our future going here. And, it just blows my mind to see it go in the opposite direction all the time. So thanks for my call. I appreciate it.
1: Chris, thank you very much. Your thoughts on Chris's points there?
2: Yeah, I think Chris brought up some really important pieces around the direction and the priorities that we're seeing both federally and provincially. And, you know, for me, you know, what that comes down to is that, you know, healthy watersheds and reliable water are a prerequisite to the success of our communities and the success of our economies. And so, you know, when we start to think about what needs to happen right now and when these really hard decisions are needing to be made, one of the challenges is that we're stuck in this reaction mode, right? And so, our decision makers, our provincial government, they know what the tools are that need to be used. They need to use them. And so a big part of this is that we need to actually start to reduce water demand. That's a first part. And one of the things that we know is that universal water metering is one of the most powerful pieces of information that we can provide to people.
1: And right now it's a bit of a mishmash, right? In terms of which municipalities actually
2: have. Yeah, so there isn't universal water metering in the province. Some communities have it, some communities don't. And when they do have water metering, we see a decrease, you know, sometimes to 45-50% of the water use. It's really hard for people to make good decisions when they don't actually know how much water is being used. But we have to also be able to move beyond, this isn't just about individuals. Yes, we all have to play a part, but we also need to make sure that some of the largest water users in our province are also playing their part.
1: Right. And agriculture is one of them. And so, and at the same time, we see that that industry is going to be, is affected, right? If you can't water, your products, your produce. So what is happening within agriculture to reduce water consumption?
2: So there is a lot of work that's happening, where different agriculture producers are bringing in different technologies to recognize how they can use less water. One of the things we do hear from many agricultural producers is around the need for more water storage. And so that they have that water storage for when we do come into these, you know, dry, long spells, you know, but, and one of the things that's really important is that with water storage is that one, we know that natural water storage, so healthy watersheds that can do their job. We're talking wetlands. We're talking, you know, beaver dam analogs. But what we need to make sure is that we have a water storage strategy in the province that takes into consideration that, you know, water storage, it's not just about agriculture. It's essential infrastructure that we need to make sure takes into account drinking water needs, ecosystem needs, fish, but also that do we have enough water to minimize the impacts of drought, combat wildfire?
1: Yes, that planning piece that we've been trying to incorporate into this discussion as well. So water storage. And I think we have a caller now who wants to talk about that infrastructure. And Carrie is joining us from Wendell. Hi, Carrie. Go ahead. Thank you for calling in.
3: Yeah, so I'm just wondering if y'all ever been out to Pitt Lake. It's just out by Pitt Meadows there, and it's full of water. There's Coquitlam Lake, which is also full of water. I live next to Kootenay Lake. It's 100 kilometers long, 300 meters deep, and it's full of water.
1: Mm-hmm.
3: I mean,
1: yeah, it seems odd, right? Yeah.
3: The water naturally runs out of it and goes

0: down the stream and just all by itself. And all we need to do is stick a pipe in there and you'd have all the water you ever need. When we start talking about agriculture and how much this can hurt our agriculture, we're talking about billions of dollars very quickly, right? Mm-hmm. So why are we not using the resources that we already actually naturally have?
1: Yeah, it's a great question, Carrie. And, you know, my colleague Joanna Wagstaff did a piece about what they're doing with Coquitlam Lake. And so Metro Vancouver is planning for a new kind of water system to increase intake out of Coquitlam Lake, building a way to go deeper into the lake so they can get, again, increase water intake out of that reservoir. But that's an interesting point. I mean, what about that in terms of finding other sources?
2: Yeah, definitely, you know, there are other sources out there. And I think this comes back to, you know, an earlier comment just around, we have to move out of this cycle of sort of reacting in crisis. And so there very well are other sources out there, but this can't be something that we only think about and talk about when we're in a crisis, because there's a lot that goes into ensuring that a city can provide clean, healthy, reliable drinking water. It's not just plugging a pipe into a water body. So this comes back to a few things. One, Metro Vancouver is one of the few places in the province that actually has a protected watershed. And this is really important because people that live in Metro Vancouver know that you can't just go for a stroll in our primary drinking watershed.
1: No, right.
2: Whereas there's a lot of places in the rest of the province that do not have protected watersheds. So now we add this added complexity of multiple uses that are happening within a community's watersheds, whether that's forestry, whether, you know, that's recreational activities, you know, and so this starts to change the impact on a community. And so this is an important part around just the complexity of how decisions and planning are being made and that we can't just continue to react. And one of those tools that the province has is the ability to really support local watershed governance and planning. And BC is one of the few provinces that doesn't actually have a water governance system. Mm. And so this is something where communities are ready to lead, and there's a lot of really great work happening at the local level. And we need to make sure that we can support communities to actually do that work before we're in crisis.
1: I hear you. I want to wrap up with a comment from our last caller here, Anthea in North Vancouver. Go ahead, Anthea.
3: Yes, hello. This actually ties into what you were just saying. I'm very aware that our watersheds are very tied into the health of our forests and our trees. And even beyond the designated watershed area, the whole mountain system is a system of forests and trees. And there's too much development going on that isn't really protecting the trees that are still here. I know there's, for instance, a proposal from the Mount Seymour ski run area to significantly increase their developments up there. And there's a possibility that they would be infringing on old growth. And old growth is so rare in the Greater Vancouver area now. I would like to see strong support from all levels of government to protect the forest and really understand the forest as a system.
1: Anthea, thank you so much for the call. And that's our last caller now in North Vancouver. And I know that Steve was on the line in Campbell River asking about golf courses. So according to Metro Vancouver, golf courses under stage three, watering fairways is prohibited except if operating under an approved member jurisdiction water management plan. Thank you very much for your call. Corey, great to have you with us today. Thank you so much for coming in.
2: Great. Thank you for having me.
1: That is Corey Tull, who is with the Watershed Security Coalition. You can email us bctoday@cbc.ca. More of your thoughts on stage three water restrictions in Metro Vancouver and, of course, others around the province. You can also still email us about your thoughts on World Cup events coming to Vancouver.

That is it for our show today. Thank you so much to everyone who joined our discussions. Thanks to our guests and all of our callers and emailers as well. You can keep sending us your thoughts, bctoday@cbc.ca. You can listen again on the CBC Listen app or watch us on demand. Just go to YouTube and search for CBC British Columbia. I'm Michelle Elliott. Thanks for joining us here on the show. Have a great afternoon. We will talk again tomorrow.

0: Hi, I'm Amy Bell, and this is your CBC Inbox. 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
3: The love affair with reading romance continues. Sales are soaring, and for publishers, it's the gift that keeps giving. Whether you like slow burn or spicy second chance, our panel's got you.
4: This is CBC News from Vancouver. Good afternoon, I'm Robert Zimmerman. Pierre Poilievre is blaming Ottawa for the rise in separatist sentiment in Alberta. The opposition leader is encouraging provinces to lock arms and push for federal policy changes. He insists that cooperation will pave the way for a stronger Alberta within a united Canada. Julia Wong has more.
5: It is great to be home to launch our campaign for a stronger Alberta within a united Canada.
6: Conservative leader Pierre Poilievre back on Alberta soil, making the case for a united Canada. Speaking to a crowd at a Calgary Legion, Poilievre made the plea as Albertans prepare to vote this fall on a separatism referendum question. Poilievre says separatist supporters have legitimate grievances and insists the federal government has fueled this by wading into provincial jurisdiction. The opposition leader argues there's an easy fix.
5: They do not have a problem with their fellow Canadians, or even with Canada itself. They have a problem with the federal government. We don't need a different country in Alberta. We need different government policies in Ottawa.
6: Poilievre says he will speak with Albertans on both sides of the debate, asking Canadians not to demonize separatist supporters, but instead to listen to them. Julia Wong, CBC News, Edmonton.
4: And now to Ottawa. Former Supreme Court Justice Louise Arbour has been installed as Governor General. The elaborate ceremony was held in the Senate chamber this morning. In her first address to the nation as Vice Regal, Arbour stressed Canada's need to coexist peacefully.
7: Extreme polarization is dangerous, but so is extreme consensus. It is through our differences and our fundamental right to express them that we will nourish critical thinking, creativity, and innovation. It is through our differences that we will build a common future.
4: Arbour is Canada's 31st Governor General, replacing Mary Simon, who is the country's first Indigenous Governor General. In international news, a search for earthquake survivors continues in the Philippines. The destruction caused by the tremors killed at least 32 people and injured dozens of others. Rescuers have been working into the night in search of survivors at a collapsed building. The 7.8 magnitude quake struck off the coast of Mindanao Island in the southern Philippines, sparked tsunami warnings across the region, and has led to dozens of aftershocks. Chinese President Xi Jinping has arrived in North Korea for a rare two-day state visit. Leader Kim Jong-un welcomes Xi with a military band, a 21-gun salute, and children waving flags. It is Xi's first official visit to North Korea in 7 years. And back here at home, Canada's World Cup squad is training in Toronto ahead of

0: their first match on Friday. Thomas Digg has more.
1: In front of a Toronto crowd gathered to watch them train before Friday's big match, Canada's men prepared to face Bosnia. Head coach Jesse Marsh says the Canadians focused on countering their opponent's signature set-piece plays, but also on overcoming their own major shortcoming.
2: Thought it was an effective training session. Yeah, we had a lot of actions around the goal, so we're going to score more goals.
1: Canada's weakness in scoring goals was again exposed on Friday in a pre-World Cup tune-up match.
3: Canada with the early advantage!
1: The team's one goal came when their Irish opponents scored in their own net. Captain Alphonso Davies is injured and expected to miss this week's opener. He was the only Canadian to score at the last Men's World Cup, leading fans to hope Davies will be well enough to compete soon. Thomas Dagg, CBC News, Toronto.
4: And that's the CBC News from Vancouver. For news anytime, go to our website at cbc.ca/BC. And now the forecast for Metro Vancouver and the Fraser Valley. Periods of rain this afternoon with highs up to 17, a low of 12 with more rain tonight. There's a chance of showers tomorrow with a bit of sunshine as well. Looking further ahead, a slight chance of showers on Wednesday, but lots of sunshine Thursday, Friday, and Saturday with highs rising to 23. Right now it's 17 degrees and mainly cloudy.
5: Hey, if you're looking for a book to read and sink into, I've got you.
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7: Before this book, I had never read a hockey romance that included the mascot.
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5: I'm Antonio Michael Downing. Welcome to The Next Chapter. Well, heated rivalry might have cooled off, but readers are still in love with romance. It is driving the publishing industry. And we've got some romance lovers here at CBC Books, and two of them join me today to recommend their favorite new titles. They are CBC Books producer Daphne Santos Vieira and Next Chapter columnist Alicia Cox Thompson. Ladies, welcome to you both.
12: Hello. Hi, Daphne. Hi, Antonio.
7: Good to be
12: Michael.
7: Here. Hi. Mm-hmm.
5: So, Daphne, you're a big heated rivalry fan, but you were a romance reader long before that. So, do you think now that things have kind of blown over a little bit, has it brought any new readers to the genre?
7: Oh, definitely. I mean, I see it in all of my spaces, like both social and in real life. I am seeing people picking up books, and what I'm seeing the most, and which I find is great, is people are picking up more queer romance. Mm-hmm. And I think that's amazing that this show has brought, you know, a whole new audience to these books that were definitely underrepresented before. And now I think, like, we will see way more queer romance in our romance spaces than we were seeing pre-heated rivalry.
12: Especially queer sports romances, which I think is important to set them in that world, which obviously it's an extra tough world to be queer in, it feels like.
7: Right. Very masculine, very, yeah, toxic masculinity runs in those circles for sure.
5: So I'm curious, because when I saw Heated Rivalry, I was like, you know, is this bringing romance readers to hockey or hockey fans to romance? Like, which way or both? Do you have any sense of that, guys?
7: Listen, the numbers for the Stanley Cup Finals are like the highest they've been in years. So I think it brought romance readers to hockey.
12: I agree. I mean, the phrase boy aquarium, which is what, you know, referred to the ice rink as the boy aquarium. I see that everywhere. And those are girls, women who, you know, did not go to the boy aquarium before.

0: Alicia Transwax and Wayne. Do you in romance, like I mentioned, is just been a massive tidal wave over the last little bit. Do you see this sort of ebbing at some point, or do you think this is sort of a permanent shift where romance has just been unleashed and it was always there?
1: Honestly, it was always there. I mean, I don't have numbers top of my head, but romance has always kind of powered publishing. And I just want to shout out that it's women. It's women reading romance, women buying books, women power publishing. I just want to say that full stop. I think romance is never going to go away. It's a human need and desire to want to see these happy sort of relationships. Romances have a happy ending. You know what you're going to get. They're comforting, but they can be about so many things, as I'm sure we're going to talk about when we get into our picks together. But yeah, no, it's never going away. Unless robots take over and there's no more romantic love, like, no, I think we're good.
0: Yeah, there's some men in Silicon Valley working on that.
1: I know.
0: Okay,
2: you know what I think? You know what I think happened is I do think, like, the hidden part of it, like, people are now more comfortable saying that they read it.
1: Yes.
2: So I do think, like, they've always read it, but now there's no longer that guilty pleasure associated to it. In fact, like, it's like, oh, I've also read this book, instead of, like, hiding what you're reading.
1: Yeah, and I feel like it's, I mean, there's, like, a feminist bent to even the phrase guilty pleasure. It's like, forget that. I'm not feeling guilty for reading something that makes me happy.
0: Yeah, exactly. That was going to be my next question. Like, why, what is the guilty pleasure around it?
1: Yeah.
0: Like, why do people feel like it's not, you know, there are a lot of connotations around romance that I think we understand that it's mostly women reading it, and, you know, like a lot of things in the world that gets labeled and a narrative around it is a certain way. But you know what? If you loving some romance right now, enjoy yourself.
1: Exactly.
0: Enjoy yourself. Enjoy your life,
1: season.
0: Queen.
1: Yeah, summertime. Yeah. It's getting into summer. Perfect time to start reading romance if you haven't before.
0: Okay, well, there we go. Daff, what's your first pick, speaking of the summertime?
2: I mean, you started this with, like, my connection to Heated Rivalry, so I'm going to go with the hockey romance. And the title is Evening the Score by author Lexi LaFleur-Brown.
0: So we are back in the boy aquarium for this story, is what I'm sensing.
2: Yes, we are. But also, like, I want to say, before this book, I had never read a hockey romance that included the mascot. And I thought that was amazing.
1: Included how? No, I'm just kidding.
2: So the main female character is, so it's actually a case of, like, hidden identity. And so she is actually the mascot.
1: Oh.
2: And that's how she sort of gets into the locker room, if I say.
1: I love this. Have you seen any of these mascot reveals, these college sport mascot reveals?
0: No, I have not.
1: Okay, an aside, deep dive into that. It's amazing. Okay, go on. Sorry.
2: No, it's good. It's good. But like I said, I was like, oh, okay, like, we're doing this. The mascot is, like, the main female character. And so, but it's great. The author is actually Anishinaabe. She lives in the States now, but she is Canadian. She actually married a former hockey player. And so, you know, there was all of that in the book, including her Indigenous culture. So it was really a book that touched on a lot of things that I had never read in romance books before.
0: Interesting. And I'm curious, how does its portrayal of the hockey world compare to, say, Heated Rivalry? How is it different?
2: I mean, it's different, obviously, because it's, you know, it is still a queer romance. The character is still said to be bisexual, but it is, you know, a man and a woman who are the romantic love interests in this book. But I do feel like the hockey, like, you can tell. So Lexi LaFleur-Brown, she is a goalie. She's still, like, to this day, plays in, like, a beer league. You can follow her on social media, and she had, like, these debriefs after her games where she's like, okay, hockey beer league debrief. And she's married to a hockey player, so all of that insider knowledge really shines through.

0: in this book.
1: Okay, that's amazing. Look, we're talking romance reads for the summer. I got my girl Alicia. I got my girl Daphne here with us. That one was Evening the Score by Lexi LaFleur Brown. Alicia, what is your first pick today?
0: My first book is The Book Tour by Emily Ohanjanians. She's a Canadian former book editor who's written a contemporary romance set in the book world. So her protagonist, Anna, is a podcast host, and she's written her first book. She's very popular. And she's going on book tour, hence the title.
1: I've been on one of those. It is prime territory for intrigue.
0: So she's assigned the director of publicity at her publishing company. His name's Ryan Grant. He comes on tour with her. And she has this impression that he is not into her work, that he doesn't think it's important. Her podcast is called So Proud of You is really interesting. It's about, so Anna's Armenian. Her mother is from Armenia. So Anna's a first-gen kid living, a woman living in Boston when she's growing up. So Proud of You is really focused on not only the kids of immigrants, but any child growing up who didn't feel they met their parents' expectations. It's about erasing that weight of expectation your parents may put on you. And it becomes wildly popular. So Anna thinks Ryan doesn't believe in her work. Ooh, turns out he does. He's got a little crush on her.
1: What?
0: And, you know, things ensue. It's a romance. And it's a bit spicy, for sure. And, to me, it had a lot of depth because you kind of really get this narrative around being the child of immigrants and what the pressures can feel like. You know, Anna's constantly saying, I'm so lucky to be here. And she pushes down negative feelings and she only wants to feel positive things.
1: Right.
0: You know, her parents sacrificed. Her father has passed away. Anyways, there's a lot going on in this book. Her father passed away while Anna was in medical school and she dropped out. And her mother, like many immigrant parents, wanted her to be a doctor. Mm-hmm. And so there's this almost bullying from her mother around her choice of career and everything. So there's a lot going on. She's fallen in love. She's trying to deal with her mother. And it's not just them falling in love. There's a lot to chew on in the book tour.
1: I love it. So do we get some publishing industry, like, know-how and, like, and
0: you know what? You do get that sort of minutia about the book tour and the publicity side of books, which I did find interesting. Someone who loves books and hopes to publish one. So you do get those kind of minutia details. The thing I really loved about Anna as a character is that she's so confident in herself and she's successful and she's confident in her own success. Like, she's not wishy-washy or uncertain. She's like, I'm hot, I'm smart, I'm here. But then you realize, oh, under all that exterior, there's a lot she needs to work on the inside. She's not perfect. And you see that in the book. And I really like a protagonist who knows what she's about and then is trying to figure out the rest.
1: Boom. So what's the TNC next chapter spicy rating? How many peppers does this one get?
0: I'm going to call it 3.
1: This is a 3?
0: Yeah.
1: Okay.
0: Yeah. On page encounters.
1: Okay. I love it.
2: I read it too, and I agree. I would go with 3 for that one. Yeah. And if you're curious about the one that I
1: Evening the Score, before, I was going to ask you. Yeah.
2: Definitely 4 chili peppers. Yeah.
1: Wow. 4 chili peppers. Not a scotch bonnet. Hey, we talking romance books out here. That one was The Book Tour by Emily Ohanjanians. Daphne, what's your next recommendation?
2: Okay, so because we, we said about reading more queer romance, that's what I'm going to recommend. I'm going to go with this book. The title is Bedside Manor, and the author... Yeah,
1: that's a great title. I'm sorry. So we're in the medical world, obviously.
2: You, indeed we are. Any fans of like Grey's Anatomy, DePitt, all of ER, you know, whichever generation you're in watching these medical shows, this book is for you.
1: Amazing. So tell us about it. Who's the author? What do we know about them?
2: So the author is CJ Masington. He is Canadian, out of Edmonton. And it was actually really important to me when I started reading more queer romance to start reading own voices. So queer books written by queer people. Hmm. It was the case with Evening the Score. Lexi LaFleur Brown also identifies as bisexual, and CJ Masington identifies as gay. And so it was really interesting to see like how, because basically romance is always written for the female audience. But when it's written by men about men, there is definitely something different that we get to experience.
1: Yeah, I was just going to say, so let's dish. What is it that's different about a man writing it for men? Or for women, I guess.
2: Yeah. Right? I mean, he's probably writing for both, right? Mm-hmm. But I'm probably conscious that his audience is going to be more women than men. Mm. But I definitely felt like you know how we always talk about the female gaze? This one didn't feel that way. It was, and the characters were way more flawed. And I feel like oftentimes men written by women have a tendency to be like, you know, the best version of themselves because that is what we want to see. Mm-hmm. I did not get that feeling with these characters. They were very much flawed, but they were super interesting and they made each other better. So, you know, they had their flaws before they got together. And then by working together in this hospital, they became better doctors, but also better people.
3: So they're both doctors and they hook up?
2: They are.
1: And better lovers.
2: Yeah, basically the story goes that one of them is a cardiologist. He is very renowned. His parents actually own the hospital. So, you know, he's called the Ice King. Like he's very, you know, the details are very important to him. He likes to have things done his way. And then because of renovations at the hospital, he ends up having to share an office with a trauma surgeon who works in the ER and who basically, you know, he's doing surgery to like, I just want this person to survive. I don't care if it's pretty. I don't care how I go about it, but I'm going to, you know, this person is going to walk out of here alive. And so they clash, obviously, a lot over their different methods of practicing medicine.
3: Okay. Does it have like an enemies to lovers vibe?
2: A little bit. Okay. I would say more rivals to lovers than enemies. I don't feel they were ever really enemies. Right. Just more like, or antagonists to lovers. Is that a trope?
1: It is now.
2: It's definitely like, you know, one is like really messy, eats, like his desk is full of clutter and old food. And like the other one is like, you know, almost eating with his surgical gloves on, right?
1: Wow. So give us a TNC hot pepperita.
2: Probably 4 stars as well. Yes.
1: Wow.
2: There's some heat in those on-call rooms and storage closets.
3: Oh my.
1: Okay. Well, our panelists today have don't mind a little heat, folks. So that's Bedside Manner by C.G. Masington. Alicia, the last pick is over to you.
3: Yes, my last pick is out today. Happy release day. It's called Phoebe Berman's Gonna Lose It by Brooke Averick. She is a U.S. podcast host and comedian, and this book is her debut. Phoebe Berman's Gonna Lose It is about Phoebe Berman, and she's gonna lose it, and it is her virginity. She's a 29-year-old virgin, and she suffers from this anxiety disorder that is rooted in this sad situation that happened when she was about 12 and a boy was going to kiss her and she threw up in his face in front of all the school. They're at an assembly. And so she develops this really agonizing anxiety around dating and intimacy and barfing. And so Phoebe Berman, she's 29. She lives with her really handsome best friend, Jonathan. She's a teacher and there's a new teacher at her school named Finn, who is attractive. And then she's also got a sort of pen pal situation with this guy named Matthew, who she was going to go on a date with and she bailed and panicked. And now they kind of write, he lives on the East Coast, she's on the West Coast. The thing I love about Phoebe Berman's Gonna Lose It is that, I mean, it's refreshing to read about a 29-year-old virgin, but really, it's not so much about that. Phoebe is actively working on herself. She's actively trying to get past this anxiety and get past this blockage. She has a therapist. I love the scenes with her therapist. I feel like I got some therapy. So Phoebe writes this guide to losing my virginity before she turns 30. It has, you know, great things on it, like practice flirting and ask a handsome man to get your luggage on the plane. Like, she's just trying to put herself out there.
1: Right.
3: And also,

0: her roommate, Finn, the hot teacher, Matthew, the long distance guy. One of them will be Phoebe's guy. I won't tell you who.
1: Okay.
0: But yeah, it's just a really, it's a really beautiful book. And it's very funny as well. You can tell that the author, Brooke, she's a comedian, podcaster. Like, it's got a real modern vernacular, colloquial vibe to it.
1: Right. And it's so she's busting jokes, but yeah, it's a how-to guide as well, it sounds like, to get yourself out there.
0: I think, you know what, for anyone, whether you're a virgin or not, anyone who's struggling with putting yourself out there, like, I honestly feel like you would get something from this book, because Phoebe's journey is joyful. It's not without its ups and downs. But I don't know. The whole book is just imbued with this lovely, joyful feeling, even though she's kind of going through it.
1: Well, there you have it, folks. The pepper is hot.
0: Pepper, the rating for this one is a one.
1: Is a one?
0: A half a pepper, yeah. Is she's a virgin.
1: She's
0: yeah.
1: a virgin. It's a half a pepper. One of them little yes. ones that aren't yeah. really that hot.
0: It's like,
1: okay.
0: What are those little, oh my it's gosh, a it's a pimento pepper. Or a bell pepper.
1: And that's, it's a bell pepper. Oh my goodness, we love it. Yeah. The pepper is mostly hot.
0: Yes.
1: But we've got romance is still bubbling, y'all. Heated rivalry, it may have cooled off a bit, but the spiciness, the love, the romance, the falling, it's all going on this summer. And Daphne Santos Vieira is a producer here at CBC Books. Alicia Cox Thompson is an arts journalist and reviewer. And thank you all so much for being here. I always have so much fun with the romance books.
0: That was fun. Thanks, Daphne.
2: It was fun. Yeah. Thank you. I really want to read this book. Definitely on my TBR now.
0: Yeah. And there's a little twist, a little twisty twist that I won't say more about. But yeah, just great. Great book all around. Both these books. All of our books sounded amazing.
1: Well, yeah. Thank you all for being here. And let's do this again.

Hey, it's Kaylee Jade. I'm a singer-songwriter and a multidisciplinary artist from Edmonton, Alberta. I was born in Fort McMurray and now reside in the Treaty 6 region. And the book that I want to recommend today is called Braiding Sweetgrass by Robin Wall Kimmerer. And I haven't finished it yet. I'm still in the middle of it, but I really wanted to recommend this book because it's just such a beautiful blend of, I guess, poetry and scientific teachings and indigenous knowledge. And I feel like the author also does an incredible job of weaving in her own personal history and her family's history. And she's just like such a poet. It's so beautiful. And I just think everyone should read it. And I think for me, it really, I don't know, it kind of put words to a lot of the things that I've been feeling towards like climate change and towards our environment. And I think that it, just the way that she discusses our relationship with the land, I think is so beautiful. And it's so timely in a time when, I don't know, consumerism and capitalism drive everything that we're doing. I think that this is a very important book. I've always been a really avid reader. I think from a young age, I was always actually the Magic Treehouse books, I feel like, were my first books that were a really deep dive for me as a young person. And I still read to this day. I mostly read fiction, actually. So Braiding Sweetgrass is kind of one of more of my uncommon delves into the world of nonfiction. But I think that for me, like, reading is such an integral part of my artistic practice too. Like, and I think that just being able to read the words of others and to gain new perspective, sometimes even take on the emotions of the protagonist, in some cases, I think all of that can really imbue us artistically with some fun stuff that we wouldn't necessarily get by just sitting at home on our phones.

Good afternoon. It's 1:30. I'm Robert Zimmerman. This is CBC Radio 1. In the news, a second European utility is interested in buying liquefied natural gas from the planned Silicimes project in northern BC. Uniper, based in Dusseldorf, has signed a letter of interest to buy up to 2 million tons annually. Silicimes is projected to export up to 12 million tons per year. Last month, another German company committed to buying 1 million tons annually. A man has been arrested after allegedly spray painting a rainbow crosswalk in Surrey's City Central neighborhood. The investigation into the incident at the end of May included members of the Surrey Major Crime Section and its hate crime coordinator. The suspect has been released from custody on a number of conditions. And the union representing workers at Metro Vancouver says picket lines will greet hikers today at the Grouse Grind and other regional parks. The Greater Vancouver Regional District Employees Union says it's asking hikers to take a break from the grind today, although it won't stop anyone determined to climb to the top. And now the forecast for Metro Vancouver and the Fraser Valley. Periods of rain this afternoon with highs up to 17, a low of 12 with more rain tonight. A chance of showers tomorrow with a bit of sunshine. A chance of showers again Wednesday, sunny Thursday, Friday, and Saturday.

0: Dave Bedini, writer, musician, newspaper man, ardent hockey fan. He also dabbles, I'll have you know, in the beautiful game. He wrote about soccer in his book, Home and Away, In Search of Dreams at the Homeless World Cup of Soccer. So, as Toronto is obviously preparing to host some upcoming World Cup games, we've asked Dave to recommend two soccer books, and he's brought us some classics. Hi, Dave. Welcome back to The Next Chapter, man.
1: It's great to be here. Nice to see your face.
0: So I had no idea. I knew that, obviously, you're a legendary musician. You love hockey. You've written about it extensively. I even knew about the wrestling.
1: Mm-hmm.
0: Where does soccer fit in that pecking order?
1: Well, you know, I probably wouldn't have written about soccer had I not become friends with the folks who ran the homeless soccer team in Toronto.
0: Ah.
1: And once, I mean, I like with sports, I try to write in different ways about sport, no matter what the sport is.
0: Mm-hmm.
1: And this seemed an opportunity to kind of explore the game at a completely different angle and, you know, tell the stories of the homeless men and women who played for Homeless Team Canada.
0: Mm-hmm.
1: I went with them to Melbourne, Australia for one of the Homeless World Cups. And then the next was in Milan in Italy. And just, you know, walking into 64 teams from around the world filled with, you know, homeless athletes, it was like wandering into a living novel.
0: Wow.
1: Everybody had incredible stories.
0: Right.
1: And kind of one of the upsides of it, in a way, was it did get me on the pitch. And,
0: mm-hmm.
1: you know, I'm a terrible soccer player, but it was great to go out there and kick a ball around with them. And so that was kind of my gateway back. And as an Italian Canadian kid growing up, I really rebelled against like a love of soccer because all of my aunts and uncles, everybody loved the game, but I was like, I wanted to be a Canadian kid.
0: Yeah,
1: I wanted to embrace Canadian games. So I took the long route, the long way around.

0: down to embracing soccer.
1: And of course, like, I mean, this is such a sad World Cup for Iazzurri and the Italian football team. Yes. I mean, the last couple have been, but you know, even for me, you know, you picture a little kid in the backwoods of Trinidad. We didn't even have soccer balls. We were like rolling up balls of string. We'd watch a game, run out and kick a ball. And for me, I remember the 82 World Cup with Maldini, won the Golden Boot and the Azzurri. And I was just like, I wanted to be Italian that year because
2: that was a huge World Cup for Toronto. And I think Montreal, other places where there are large Italian populations in Canada, because especially in Toronto, the celebrations on St. Clair were the largest gathering of Italian Canadians since VE Day, I think, in the city. And for our culture, it was a chance to kind of really express our culture publicly.
1: Yeah.
2: You know, yeah, the passion runs very, very deep.
1: That's beautiful. Well, it's not a World Cup without Italy. We know they'll be back. So
2: will they, though?
1: Will they? I'm going to have faith.
2: It's one of us.
1: So in any one of these big The World Comes to Your City events, there's always people who are like, hey, this is great. It's so good. It's good for business. It's fun. And then there's people like, this is inconvenient and way too expensive, which this World Cup has certainly inherited both of those monikers. Now, I know you've got your ear to the ground because you're the West End Phoenix newspaper editor-in-chief. So what are you hearing about that for or against?
2: Yeah, we're starting to see in the city, we're starting to see the bike paths getting blocked off. We're starting to see, the signs of the circus coming to town. And Torontonians are really obsessed, good reason, I think, of how we get around, whether it's discussions about, cycling infrastructure or transit or traffic, right? And it'll become apparent very soon how different the city is going to be in terms of how we navigate it.
1: Right.
2: And so I think it'll be a bit of both for sure, but it's important to kind of dwell on the beautiful stories, I think, as well. FIFA aside, FIFA, I think, is completely corrupt, and it's a force that we don't need in our sporting and cultural and social lives. However, I think the celebration of sport, the celebration of play, always wins out in the end. It always wins our hearts in the end. It's the other stuff that we have to get past.
1: Yeah, we got to wade through the muck to get to it. But I love this idea of the celebration of play.
2: Yeah, and culture, right? And and just for, discovering who's in our city and discovering the kind of the cafes and the restaurants that are in our neighborhoods that we maybe did, maybe we haven't gone to, realizing, when they hang the flag of their team outside, you realize that, this is the kind of culture that's being represented in this place. So maybe it'll, at the end of the day, help bring us closer together that way in terms of...
1: I always feel that.
2: Totally.
1: Look, what's the first book you got for us today?
2: Yeah, Eduardo Galeano is an incredible novelist, Uruguayan writer, and loves soccer unlike any writer that I've come across. And this is the Soccer in Sun and Shadow is the book. And there probably are a lot of people that watch football, the way lapsed Catholics go to church at Christmas and Easter. they'll watch soccer during the Euros or the World Cup.
1: Mm-hmm.
2: You know, if you want to sort of take that knowledge to a bit of a deeper level, this is the book for you.
1: Right.
2: Because he writes, he's a beautiful writer, but it's hundreds of small sections, right? These beautiful little jewels. He writes, he checks off the kind of the typical subjects, whether it's Maradona, Brazilian soccer, Italian soccer.
1: So it's like the history of the game in anecdotes.
2: Yeah, that's well put. It is. It is the history of the game, but it's also a real personal odyssey for him.
1: Right.
2: Because he writes a lot about the club teams that he followed when he was a kid growing up in Montevideo.
1: Mm-hmm.
2: And there's a real kind of heart to the journey that you take with the writer, because you see him evolving as a soccer fan and a frustrated soccer player. And it goes right up into the early 90s as well.
1: Mm-hmm.
2: So it's a primer. It's a beautiful primer. And, in Galeano's hands of a poet, I mean, there's so much for him to write eloquently about. I learned so much about the game in these

0: stories in these anecdotes. So it's a perfect book to read before the World Cup.
1: I love that because there is such a romance around the game of soccer. Like, literally, it's called the beautiful game. So who else would you want but a beautiful writer, a poet, to tell its history in this unique way? I want to touch on that because what is it about soccer that makes it so universally loved?
0: I mean, you talked about your experiences as a boy in Trinidad playing. It reminded me of the Indian team that I met at the Homeless World Cup. They were started in Calcutta after the two organizers saw a bunch of kids using a broken bucket to play the game.
1: Yeah.
0: It's an elemental game. You know, it's a game that can be played at any level by anybody.
1: Yeah.
0: And I also think with writing as well, it's a great game to dream in. Because I mean, the Spanish have made have won championships in this way, but you know, there's a lot of slow, deliberate tactical play at times, right? Where it's not like other games where there's frenetic action all the time. There's a time to dream. Mm-hmm. And in that sense, I think it's perfect for the writer to kind of muse and to mull and to you know, kind of dream the work. Can I read a little piece?
1: You absolutely can.
0: And it kind of gets us into the next
1: book. I love it, yeah.
0: So he writes about Dynamo Kyiv, the team who played the Nazis in Kyiv in 1942 during the war. He says, for the Nazis, too, soccer was a matter of state. A monument in the Ukraine commemorates the players of the 1942 Dynamo Kyiv team. During the German occupation, they committed the insane act of defeating Hitler's squad in a local stadium. Having been warned, if you win, you die, they started out resigned to losing, trembling with fear and hunger, but in the end, they could not resist the temptation of dignity. When the game was over, all 11 were shot with their shirts onto the edge of a cliff. So he's not entirely correct in that last sentence because there were survivors, but
1: your second book is actually about that.
0: It's about that
1: about. Why don't you introduce it and set the historical scene for us to that dramatic conclusion you just laid down?
0: Yeah, there's a mountain of history around this book, defending the honor of Kyiv Dynamo by British writer and Andy Dugan. To me, it's one of the great sports stories that demands to be addressed in documentary. I'm surprised none has been made of this. But 1942, the Germans occupy Ukraine. And, you know, there's still sort of a semblance of sport at that time. Mm-hmm. The best players for Dynamo are all working in bakery number 3 in Kyiv. And the Germans, as a way of kind of expressing as they did their physical moral superiority, challenged these players to a series of matches. These men who have been working in this bakery, they're starving. It's wartime, right?
1: Right.
0: These incredible athletes of yesteryear are barely getting along. So the Germans just simply assume that if they populate their team with kind of hail soldiers and former university stars, they'll walk in
1: with
0: and
1: the master
0: just,
1: race.
0: Yeah,
1: like Jesse Owens in 36 didn't teach them nothing.
0: No, that's right. Yeah, no kidding. So they challenged Dynamo to a series of matches. The Germans lose a handful of them. And then, the drama and the tension builds. They begin to allow more and more Ukrainian fans into the pitch to watch this game, convinced that the final team that they assemble to play this local footballers are going to beat them. So the game begins in a packed stadium. The Ukrainian players are addressed by a member of the SS who is the referee to the game, before the game, and basically tells them that the only way they will survive is if they forfeit, if they lose the game, if they throw the game.
1: So the ref is in the SS.
0: Yeah. It's win and die, lose and live.

0: it. And there's a moment before they're told to salute Hitler before the game. They line up. And the German players, of course, salute Hitler. And when it comes time for the Ukrainian players to do it, they raise their hands in the air in the Hitler salute, the Nazi salute. But instead of saying "Hail Hitler," they say the it translates to "Sport forever."
1: Wow,
0: is what they say before the game, right?
1: Wow.
0: So it's immediately kind of established that, you know, this probably might not go the way
1: the
0: that
1: plot
0: the Nazis
1: may not finish how they aim it to. Yeah.
0: Now, of course, like the Germans, a lot of the players on this team are fighter pilots,
1: right?
0: And again, like hubris, they just assume that they're going to have what it takes to beat these
1: bakers,
0: starving,
1: and,
0: players.
1: Yeah.
0: And they go into halftime. Dynamo is winning 3-1, I think it is, at halftime. And the SS referee comes in, and I think another Nazi general comes in the dressing room and says, like, "You guys realize what you're doing here, right? You understand the stakes."
1: Right.
0: And they do, and they go out and they score two more goals, and they win 5-3. And the crowd, of course, now the crowd becomes incredibly engaged in this.
1: Of course.
0: There are battles in the fans. Dogs are set upon some of the fans.
1: Mm-hmm.
0: Some of the fans are clubbed by the other Nazi soldiers that are in the arena. And they end up walking out of this with their lives, but of course it's only a matter of time. You know, they wait two or three weeks until they're called out of the bakery and then taken and put on trains, and they're sent to concentration camps or work camps.
1: Wow.
0: And some of them are shot on the spot as well. And there's one surviving a player, and that's the goaltender, who ends up managing to survive the war and ends up as the coach of the team that Kiev that actually ends up winning the European Championship too.
1: Mm-hmm.
0: So that's kind of his legacy. But yeah. It's kind of a the prose is it's almost written like a suspense novel in a way.
1: Right.
0: It's very, very gripping, and it's that they're the ultimate underdogs here, and they are representing what is great about sport.
1: Mm-hmm.
0: And to face your enemy like that, especially on the field of play, where it's usually about joy. FIFA talks a lot about unity through football. Well, there is unity through football at the best of times, but this is kind of a sacred playing field being poisoned by the nature of
1: it's what an incredible story.
0: Yeah.
1: And I remember last time we spoke, we were speaking about the game and your friend the late great Ken Dryden, and it's amazing how the best sports stories transcend sports.
0: Mm-hmm.
1: Sports has this ability to infuse our it's almost life magnified in a way.
0: Mm-hmm.
1: and elevated. And so in that sort of mythic symbolic tradition, I was curious, as someone who's, you love sports, you've played, you've written about a lot of different sports, in that mythic tradition,
0: mm-hmm.
1: and I think we kind of touched on it before, but what does soccer bring that maybe the other sports don't? What's unique about that mythical tradition in soccer?
0: I think
1: I'm throwing the hard questions at you, Dave, because I know you're not scared.
0: I mean, I think there are so many myths to choose from, I think, in soccer, because it's a global game.
1: Yeah.
0: Right? And with one of the beautiful things about this book as well is, he tells very, very granular stories about the players' lives, right?
1: Mm-hmm.
0: So we learn a lot about who they were before the war. We learn about their families. We learn about what they went through during the war. And I think people forget that in terms of sport, because in terms of narrative and storytelling in sport, often people think it's about games and it's about who won, right, and it's about who lost, and it's exciting games. But no, these are human beings out there that are, their lives, their families, their legacies are all, that's their name is on the back of the sweater.
1: Mm-hmm.
0: And especially, in the World Cup, especially a World Cup final, their actions on the field are lasting. And they're playing for their cousins, their nephews, their nieces, their families, their grandparents, their forebears. They're from the little towns. So there's so much, I think, dramatic

0: flesh in the storytelling of who the players are. And soccer just, affords us an opportunity to explore, you know, an infinite number of people who play. Mm-hmm. And I think that's one of its great gifts when it comes to writing about it.
1: Yeah. The myths are as universal as the game.
0: Mm-hmm. Yeah. And I think that's one of the great things. One of the things the World Cup, I mean, who knows how it's going to end up and what kind of game it's going to be, or the final, and who's going to get there. But, whether it's the English mythology or the Argentinian mythology or the Brazilian mythology, they all bring their own mythologies to these games, right?
1: Very much.
0: And that's kind of great to be able to draw from hundreds of years of play as opposed to, you know, what the team did last season or whatever, or, you know, and even young countries in terms of emerging sporting powers. But the narrative is so thick. It's so glorious in terms of following it, following the storytelling. And that's all going to unfold in our cities, right? For the first time
1: this summer. That's
0: kind of cool.
1: That's pretty
0: kind of cool. Yeah.
1: Dave Bedini is a writer, musician, the editor-in-chief of the West End Phoenix, and today he talked about Soccer in Sun and Shadow by Eduardo Galeano and Dynamo, Triumph and Tragedy in Nazi-Occupied Kyiv by Andy Dugan, who I'm going to point out is Scottish, not English,
0: because
1: you know that matters. Somebody's going to call us. Real pleasure talking to you,
0: Dave. Okay, man. Pleasure, too.
1: All the best.

0: Genevieve Graham says she's passionate about breathing life back into Canadian history, one story at a time. She's written about Canadian nurses in the First World War and counterculture life in 1960s Toronto. Her latest novel, The Chambermaid's Key, is set in an elegant Toronto hotel on the eve of the Great Depression. Here's Genevieve Graham answering the next chapter's Proust questionnaire.
1: If you could change something about yourself, what would it be?
2: I don't think I would want to change the way I'm writing, the drive that I have, because I feel so driven to write so many stories and to never stop. But I do kind of wish I could soften it a bit so I could spend more time with family and friends without feeling like I'm against a deadline. I love what I do so much, but I'm afraid I might miss things once in a while.
1: What do you value most in your friends?
2: I would have to say trust, honesty, knowing that they stand beside me and behind me, and I can count on them, and I know they feel the same way about me. I keep a small circle of friends, and they know who they are.
1: What is your favorite occupation?
2: I love that question because it doesn't mean what's your favorite job. It means what is the best thing that you have been occupied by. And I've been occupied by so many things that I love. I was a classical musician for years, playing the oboe. I graduated from University of Toronto there. I absolutely loved that. Being in the middle of an orchestra is like nothing you can imagine unless you've done it. I worked in different promotional roles with advertising and radio, and that was a lot of work for not much money, but it sure was a lot of fun. But now I'm an author. This is a career I never expected to have, and definitely never expected to have going for this long, but I love disappearing into the work. I was never a researcher, but now I am, and I love finding new facts about Canadian history and working them into an adventure or love story or some great kind of historical fiction that will capture hearts and minds.
1: What is your idea of perfect happiness?
2: I think my idea of happiness is a little quieter than might be expected. My favorite moments, when my soul feels full, is when I am with my family and everything is finished. Everything is done. There's nothing.

0: nothing on anyone's list. There's nothing pressing us to go anywhere or do anything. And we're all healthy, and we sit around laughing or just talking. My family is the most important thing to me in the whole universe, obviously. And with a new granddaughter, it's getting bigger. And I just, yeah, everything about my family makes me happy. So as long as they are, I am.
1: What is your greatest regret?
0: I'm not sure. I can't say that I regret not starting writing earlier. A lot of people have asked me that. Do you wish that you'd started 10 years before? My first book came out in 2012, and I was in my 40s, so I expect I could have started years before, but I didn't have that need in me to learn about our history. So I didn't have anything in me that would have been pushing me this far. And I love the stage of my life as it stands now, because I still have an inquiring mind, and I still want to learn more and more about everything around me. And I get such great satisfaction about creating these fictional stories and the characters. I don't regret waiting this long, and I can't think of anything else I regret except, well, I might regret not meeting my husband sooner, if that helps.
1: Who are your favorite heroes in real life?
0: I have great admiration for everybody that is out there that is trying to get by in a world that gets more difficult by the day sometimes, and people struggling just to survive. But not just the survivors, but those who start working on something that they're not sure they'll ever be able to accomplish, but sticking with it and being able to master whatever that is, to the point of their satisfaction, and even moving on from there. Someone who thinks they can't and proves to themselves that they can.
1: What is your greatest fear?
0: Besides falling off a balcony or anything with more than four legs, I've always had a fear that I was going to, show up late for something. When I was playing music as a career and loving it all the time, I always would wake up with this terrifying nightmare that I had arrived an hour late for the concert, or I had arrived without my instrument, and everyone is just looking at me. And that still applies. If I know that I have to go out and speak about the books, or speak with my editor or anything like that, that I will not show up late, but that I will forget everything about what I'm supposed to be talking about.
1: What is your greatest achievement?
0: I think the natural thing for me to say for my greatest achievement would be my two daughters, Emily and Piper, who are incredible human beings. But if I'm going to talk about my career, that sort of achievement, I think it would be that I have been able to teach thousands of people without meaning to teach, but I've opened up the world of Canadian history to thousands of Canadians. The reason that I do what I do is because when I went through school, I really didn't learn anything about our history. But being able to reach out and touch people and teach them that in this age when everybody's saying that, you know, we're cheering for Canada and elbows up and all that, what are we so proud of? Who are we? What are we representing when we say we're proud to be Canadian? And I think thousands more people through my books have learned some of those reasons.
2: That was Genevieve Graham answering the Proust questionnaire. Her latest historical novel is called The Chambermaid's Key. That is all for today. Our senior producer is Jacqueline Kirk, with Lisa Matthews and Trevor Carter. Aaron Balser is the executive producer of CBC Books, and thanks this week to the ever-steady Aronde Williams and the CBC Books digital team. I'm Antonio Michael Downing. We're so glad you kicked it with us this week. We'll talk to you next time.

0: are we doing today?
1: We're going to save some puppies.
2: When there's a dog in need, Brady Oliveira and Alex Blumberg are hitting the ground running. 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
5: This is CBC News from Vancouver. Good afternoon. I'm Tarnjeet Parmar. As the FIFA World Cup kicks off this week, resources are being expanded to help address intimate partner violence. Stacey Forrester is the education director with Good Night Out Vancouver, a nonprofit that specializes in reducing sexual violence in event, hospitality, and nightlife settings. She says funding from the city allows the group to extend its reach over the next 6 weeks.
6: We are going to be adding another 21 outreach shifts as a part of this initiative, and we're going to be also present at all 28 days of the FIFA Fan Fest, and also present at the last mile spectator route for all 7 game days.
5: Part of the funding will also allow Battered Women's Support Services to expand its crisis line services to 24 hours a day, 7 days a week for the entire tournament. Luis Arbour has been officially sworn in as Canada's new Governor General. She replaces Mary Simon, who was the country's first Indigenous Governor General. Tom Perry has more from Ottawa.
7: In the soaring Senate chamber just off Parliament Hill, Luis Arbour swore the oaths of her new office.
8: Do you, Luis Arbour, solemnly affirm that you will be faithful and bear true allegiance to His Majesty King Charles III, King of Canada, his heirs and successors?
9: I do.
7: And with that, after an address by the Prime Minister, Arbour delivered her first speech to Canadians as their new vice regal.
9: The world is watching us, not to copy everything we do, but to draw inspiration from a country striving to embrace the future with greater security, prosperity, and dignity for all. Thank you. Merci. Miigwech.
7: Arbour, a former Supreme Court Justice, UN Human Rights Commissioner, and war crimes prosecutor, now embracing her new role as Canada's 31st Governor General. Tom Perry, CBC News, Ottawa.
5: Israel and Iran have agreed to halt strikes following pressure from U.S. President Donald Trump. An overnight barrage was the heaviest military action since the U.S. struck a ceasefire with Iran 2 months ago. Willie Lowry has the details.
10: A fragile calm has returned. Iran's military joint command says it remains ready to re-engage if Israeli attacks in Lebanon continue. Israeli Prime Minister Benjamin Netanyahu issued a similar statement in a pre-recorded address to the nation on Monday night. If the terrorist regime makes the mistake of attacking us again, we will respond with force, he said. On Sunday, a burst of military activity shattered the shaky ceasefire in effect since April 8th. Israel and Iran traded several strikes after Israel hit Beirut's southern suburbs on Sunday in retaliation for Hezbollah launching rockets towards northern Israel. U.S. President Donald Trump took to social media imploring both sides to rein it in. He went on to say negotiations on peace were proceeding. Willie Lowry, CBC News, Jerusalem.
5: And Foreign Affairs Minister Anita Anand is offering Canada's condolences to the Philippines. A 7.8 magnitude earthquake has killed more than 30 people and hundreds of others are hurt. Patrick Falk reports.
11: In footage recorded at an elementary school in the Philippines' Mindanao Island, children are seen crouching on the ground as it ripples before a roof structure collapses. The quake struck south of General Santos, a city of around 700,000 people, early Monday morning on what was meant to be the first day of school following a long break. Reports say several people were buried and

0: died during a landslide in the coastal town of Glen in Sarangani province. The area is located about 32 kilometers to the east of the quake epicenter. Tsunami waves measuring higher than 1 meter were recorded. Authorities say they were too small to cause damage, but are warning people to brace for aftershocks. Patrick Falk for CBC News, Singapore.
1: And that is the CBC News from Vancouver. Now a look at the BC weather from Environment Canada. The north coast, cloudy with showers, high of 15. The Peace, a mix of sun and cloud, high of 19. The central interior today, a mix of sun and cloud, high of 18. Boundary and Kootenay regions, mix of sun and cloud, high of 18. The Okanagan and southern interior, including Kelowna, a mix of sun and cloud, high of 20. And for Metro Vancouver, Greater Victoria and the Fraser Valley, light rain today with highs of up to 17 degrees.
2: I'm Nala Ayed, and this is Ideas in the Afternoon. The age of romance is alive and well, and it's growing. TV series like Heated Rivalry from Canada, Love is Blind from Sweden, or Boyfriend on Demand from Korea exemplify the global appetite for longing glances and passionate swooning. But let's not forget the source of it all. The romance novel. In 2020, 18 million of them were sold around the world. By 2023, that figure more than doubled to 39 million, with sales ringing in at $1.5 billion. Yet despite its obvious popularity, the genre does have its detractors.
3: Like a lot of escapist literature, romance fiction is about making you feel as if you're 10 feet tall and voluptuous. And I think that it's a way of consoling largely women who aren't in any situation in which they have much control over their lives and even families for that with fantasies of empowerment. And in a way, it's a kind of opiate.
2: Opiate? It's debatable. But what's beyond debate is that these novels are still largely consumed by women, who comprise over 80% of the romance readership.
4: Why the romance read is such a powerful experience for women, and what women are doing when we read romances is we are regressing to a childhood state, and we're reliving, if you want to say, our relationships with our mothers. That's not an addiction. In other words, I wouldn't want to say that women read romance because we are psychologically impaired. But what I do say is that we use our powerful relationship, emotional relationship with our mother, as a resource when we need it because of stress in our lives.
2: Resource or opiate? You'll hear the case for each in this episode called Paperback Love, which originally aired way back in 1992. And even then, the romance novel had long evolved out of the old-fashioned bodice ripper. Some were pretty explicit and hardcore, while the heroine and others always had to have a successful career. The evolution continues right up to the present, with some now featuring issues like abuse or addiction. And there's been a massive growth in Black and LGBTQ readerships.
5: The Romanian gypsy song says, love is like a rough sea. You must surrender to its strength and majesty. It may destroy you, but you will never withstand it. Love will come to us whether we seek it or run away. Love is invincible, irresistible, unconquerable. Who can deny love?
6: His shoulder touched hers each time he leaned over her, filling her with a tingling warmth. And his voice, as deep and melodic as a sorcerer's song,

0: Her mind wandered from the London sights she should have been savoring. Savoring instead the rock-hard thigh brushing against hers.
1: Your guide for this experience.

0: incursion into paperback love is Erica Blair. That was the pen name taken by then contributor and now executive producer of Ideas, Greg Kelly.
1: A unique singing voice of Barbara Cartland, one of the best-selling romance writers of all time. And yes, it's true. I do have two identities, which I'll explain as we go along. But allow me to begin at the beginning. In the beginning was the Word. And the Word was on a computer screen in front of me as I sat correcting pages that would soon become romance novels. The name of the company doesn't matter. I was a proofreader. Hundreds of women would write in with letters praising the books, but there was a siege mentality to them. Even the women I worked with wouldn't admit to being a romance reader without embarrassment. They knew what the world thought of them and their books. Feminist and reader of romance novels, Angela Miles.
2: To make a decision to let people know that you are a romance reader or a Harlequin reader was a decision you actually had to make. I had a pile of them on the bottom of my bookshelf, and I thought, I will not lie. I will not pretend that I'm going to be doing research on romance. There's this stereotype of the romance reader. You know, you've got your bingo player, you've got your housewife, you've got your romance reader. In other words, one aspect of the activity of a very vibrant and functioning adult human being is taken, is despised because it's associated with women and women are despised, and then is seen to stand for the whole. And a wide cross-section of women read romances. The same as they're employed in as many numbers and proportions as other women, they're varying ages, varying educational levels. There isn't such a thing as this mythic and very, very denigrated thing as a romance reader.
1: You may or may not agree with the blanket statement that women are despised in our society, but it's certainly true that readers of male formula fiction, detective stories, westerns, action-adventure, don't get stereotyped. So who are the women who read this literature? Carol Thurston has written a study of romance novels and their readers called The Romance Revolution.
3: One of the things I did was get demographic statistics on women, and then I compared those demographic statistics with the American census data closest to. I did two surveys of readers, one in 1982 and one in 1985. So that what you have is a cross-section of readers looks like a cross-section of the American population when you compare it with the census data. 16.3% had a university degree. Interestingly enough, among romance readers, 35% of those with a college degree had a graduate degree. I think that's a pretty straightforward breach of the stereotype. But in point of fact, the word romance novels, even as an academic person, I found some of my colleagues somewhat patronizing at times about the studies I was doing, because there's something that isn't even quite kosher about studying these books. And I think that's an extreme. I took the view that they are. Therefore, we ought to look at them, and we ought to really try to understand why women are reading the stories.
1: Angela Miles.
2: One summer, when I was staying at a friend's cottage and it rained all the time, I'm a print junkie, and what they had lying around were a lot of books, including romances. And I began reading. The first two were not particularly interesting, but by the third one, it was a very, very different experience and much more engrossing. Another time I went to stay with friends, and it was after dinner, and everybody, you know, we were sitting around reading and relaxing, and it was a very nice, cozy space. And suddenly a voice came through a kind of fog saying, "Angela, why have you got that silly grin on your face?" And I realized that I wasn't in this world, that I was completely lost in the romance. You really do leave this world. You absolutely become so engrossed with the read that you totally forget about the rest of your life. And readers of romances have testified to this

over and over and over again that it's escape, that you feel like you're on your magic carpet to somewhere else. And there's a fondness, there's a warmth in thinking about that experience.

0: For just a moment. For just a mindless, reckless, wonderfully heedless moment, Samantha considered making love with him. It would be heavenly, she knew, beyond anything she had ever experienced, if this one kiss was anything to judge by. And she knew instinctively that it was. He sighed, reaching to grasp the hand still clutching his jacket. He lifted it, cupping it in his.
1: It's too soon for you. But I'll ask again. Soon.
0: His hot coffee eyes wandered over her face. His thumb brushed across her moist, parted lips.
1: Very soon.
2: From the romance novel Sophisticated Lady by Candace Schuller. I proofread that book. Best-selling author of historical romances, Bertrice Small.
3: I think the reason that women read romance, and this goes for any of the subgenres within the genre, is that women are looking for a happily ever after. We give you boy meets girl, they fall in love, and they end up one way or another happily ever after. And women want this, and I think men want it too. No, I don't think romances create wild expectations. The wild expectations that most women have are to find the right man, to have a happy home, to possibly have a good career. The one thing I think it gives them to shoot for is that they see in the better of the books written in this genre that there can be normal relationships between men and women, and I think that's something in this day and age to shoot for.
1: You promise to love me forever?
0: She nodded, her heart too full to speak. Samantha went up on tiptoe and pressed her lips to his. And then she turned and led him down the hall to her bedroom.
2: Okay, so Nick and Samantha shoot for that normal relationship and live happily ever after. Hot coffee eyes and all. This is formula fiction. Okay, so I bet I could write a romance novel myself. And I actually thought it would be a cinch. The publishers even provide a tip sheet, a menu of the ingredients that go into the book. That's how Erica Blair was born, my nom de plume, and how my career as a romance novelist began. The publisher I chose to write for is called Silhouette Desire. Their tip sheet said my book should be sensual, compelling, believable, written for today's woman, and the heroine someone we can identify with. So I gave my heroine a fear of flying. Mandy Overholzer had never been on an airplane before. Well, she had once, but she was a baby back then when her parents moved from Los Angeles to the Boston area. Mandy looked around. She seemed to be the only one who was paying any attention to the emergency procedures. Oxygen mask drops automatically. Find my nearest emergency exit. Don't panic.
4: Don't panic? How the hell am I going to remember all this?
2: She said out loud, absent-mindedly.
1: I shouldn't worry about it, were I you?
2: Came a deep, melodious voice from the seat beside her.
4: Oh, it's just this damn airplane's got me rattled.
1: Worrying is futile for two reasons. One, airplanes are safer than kitchens. If there's an accident, it's almost always, how shall I say, inclusive.
4: Thank you so much. I'll remember your words of comfort as I'm falling out of the sky.
2: So far, so good, right?
4: How dumb is she?

0: That's my editor at Silhouette Books in New York, reacting to Erica's writing. My writing? Leslie Wanger.
1: It starts off, she's sitting on the airplane. Mandy looks at the card with the emergency procedures and immediately thinks, how the hell am I going to remember all this? And I immediately thought, it's not that complex, even for someone who hasn't flown before. So I know what you're trying to do. You're trying to build up her nervousness and that she's worried and so on. And obviously she had to say something aloud so the hero who's sitting next to her would speak to her. But you did it in such a way that most people are just going to think she's silly. I think what this was, in a sense, was an attempt, and you may not have heard this phrase before, but it's what the writers call the cute meet, which is when the hero and heroine meet very early in the book. And it's in circumstances that are, by definition, funny or a little offbeat or immediately put them at odds. The problem with the cute meet is that it's been overdone. So a lot of times what the author thinks is cute and different isn't. But also that it only suffices for the moment. It gets the characters into the same place, puts them in some sort of immediate conflict. But unless you go further, unless you deepen the characters in the conflict, the readers won't stay interested and you won't really have a story. The heroine I found too young, both I think probably in terms of her actual age as a student, I'm guessing she's around 22 or so, but also too young in the way she acts, too silly really. And a lot of the action undercuts her.
0: Okay. Mandy was an experienced flyer. She didn't even bother to read the emergency procedures. Mandy knew the routine inside out. She looked around. Her eye was caught by the man sitting next to her. He was good looking, but sweating.
2: Excuse me, you seem nervous. You know, there's no reason to be nervous. Airplanes are actually safer than kitchens.
0: Mandy was always direct when she found someone interesting. It intimidated quite a few of the young men she knew, but so what? She wasn't going to hide her feelings when there was no need to. Her mother said she had all the chutzpah of a typical 22-year-old.
3: Really, I don't think it's any of your business. I don't believe I asked for your help.
2: What? Oh, pardon me for breathing.
0: Mandy practically screeched.
1: It was the word screech that really jumped out at me. I thought, you know, she could have yelled, she could have shouted, she could have been furious. I mean, that's really what you were getting at. But screeching is the kind of word, it's a fingernails on a blackboard kind of sound. And so it undercuts her again. I once had an author a number of years ago, and she's still a very successful romance writer. And she always would have the hero smirking at the heroine. And she didn't mean smirk. She really meant smile, grin. She wasn't looking for the negative overtone that smirk has. And I would change it every time. And she never sort of picked up on the fact that I was changing it. And finally, I just put a little note in the margin and I said, look this up in the dictionary. Your bad guy can smirk, but your hero wouldn't smirk. It makes him seem unpleasant. And that wasn't what she was intending to do. Even little bits of description, you want to build up a character who's independent, who's interesting, doesn't have to be absolutely perfect. Neither the hero nor the heroine needs to be without vulnerabilities, or else you couldn't identify with someone who was perfect any more than you could with someone who was just a mass of insecurities or problems. But I would probably have picked a more mature word there.
0: So writing a romance isn't a cinch after all. Historical romance writer, Bertrice Small.
4: I've had a lot of women write me that they like the fact that the women I write about somehow rise above whatever tough situation they've got and come through the other side. One way or another, they come out the victor. And I don't like victims because my heroines, they live like normal people live, in the sense that they are happy, they are sad, they face tragedy, they face success, they face failure. I think that means a lot to women. I've gotten letters from women who are going through personal family crises, who may have had a death in the family of someone very close to them. And the women relate to the characters in the book. And I think this gives them a great deal of comfort.
0: From Bertrice Small's historical romance, The Spitfire, Lady Arabella Grey, cousin to King Richard III of England, is speaking.
5: What kind of woman does it make me, I wonder, that I would barter my virtue for land? A woman's weapon is her intellect.

0: romance depends on your point of view. Writer and critic, David Reif.
1: One understands perfectly well that the feminist revolution, that is women in the labor force, women in the professions, is one of the great events of the 20th century. And even the romance novel is going to reflect it to some extent. That is to say, a new set of perhaps more progressive cliches have replaced an older set of more reactionary ones. Seems to me perhaps a slight improvement, but scarcely anything to crow about. I think the interesting criticism of romance novels is not that they are a particular kind of fantasy, but that they are completely unreal. The trouble with this work is that it's psychologically reductive, that it peddles notions of how life works out that have nothing to do with how it works out, even when it works out well. There's no notion of the tragic. There's the disaster, you know, he leaves her, she doesn't get the job, whatever the form is. There's no notion that things are difficult, that people age, that life is complicated, that it's full of salt as well as sugar. It seems to me that that's what's wrong with these books, not whether they have the correct line on, you know, women becoming partners in law firms.
2: Yes, it's a fantasy for a lot of women, I think.
0: Critic Carol Thurston.
2: What happened in the 80s was that heroines in romances were portrayed as not being satisfied to be wives, mothers, and helpmeets. They wanted to have the love of a man they loved, but they wanted more. They wanted satisfaction in the work they do. They wanted independence, and they wanted some quality of equality, if you will, in terms of decision-making, childcare, and all the rest of it. That it is possible for women to be winners, whether it's in their love lives, their encounters with men, in their careers, in their position in society, in their ability to control their own destiny. That story will always be a fantasy for a lot of women because they'll never achieve it. The fact that they like to read about it means that that's what they'd like to have. These books were carrying feminist messages to women who would never read any feminist treatise.
1: If you like, patriotism is the last refuge of the scoundrel, you could argue that feminism is the last refuge of Harlequin books and all the books. I don't mean to single them out in particular, but that of the romance publishing establishment. Any publisher willing to invest the right amount of money can manufacture a bestseller. And you can create desires. That's what the activity called marketing is all about. So I think these books are here to stay. And I think as long as you have this kind of culture, which is, you know, let's face it, a culture based on dream and illusion, these books are going to be popular.
3: And they remain popular. When this episode first aired back in 1992, it was estimated that a romance novel was being sold every 6 seconds. Now it's every 2 seconds. Paperback love is the title of this episode, meaning, of course, that romantic love is at the center of romance novels. It also has another accidental meaning, that the readers of romance novels are themselves in love with their paperbacks.
0: Are they ever? Readers of romance have set up book clubs. They swarm to conventions, one of which happens to be sponsored by a magazine that caters exclusively to romance readers. It's called Romantic Times. The publisher of Romantic Times, Catherine Falk.
4: We have a network of thousands of stores called Bookstores That Care, and they get Romantic Times magazine, they hold autographings for the author, they write to the authors, they come together at our conventions, and it's a growing movement. I have a costume ball at mine, and these costumes are not Halloween. Last year, we had 6 women from one small town, and they found their favorite covers, and they got their local dressmaker, reproduced the gowns, and gave them big masks, and they got a miniature of the book cover, and they hung it from a gold bracelet, and they walked around with the cover and this gorgeous dress and a mask, and it was spectacular, and we had like 700 people in every kind of gorgeous costume. I mean, there was nothing tacky at all, and it's almost like a friendship group.

0: Good afternoon. Here are your headlines from the CBC Vancouver newsroom. I'm Tarnjeet Parmar. Stage 3 water restrictions are in effect for much of the Lower Mainland. Metro Vancouver says residents should try to reduce water use to help protect the water supply system. The snowpack has been impacted by a warm winter and is gone a month earlier than usual. Lawn watering is now prohibited. Pools and hot tubs cannot be topped up, and vehicles and boats cannot be washed at home. Surrey police have arrested a man in connection with an alleged act of mischief at a rainbow crosswalk on May 30th. The Pride crosswalk at Old Yale Road and University Drive was vandalized with black spray paint. The investigation included members of the Surrey Major Crime Section and its hate crime coordinator. Surrey police will be forwarding a report to Caron Council, and prosecutors will decide whether charges are warranted. And Canada's new Governor General has been sworn in. Former Supreme Court Justice Louise Arbour is the 31st representative of the Crown, replacing Mary Simon. Arbour gave her first address to the nation and outlined her priorities for her time in office earlier this morning. She touched on a range of topics, including AI. Arbour had an optimistic message, saying Canada can meet the challenges of AI with a strong education system, investment in science, a responsible private sector, and strong public institutions. Those are your news headlines. For more news anytime, you can go to the website, cbc.ca/bc.
1: Welcome back to Ideas in the Afternoon.
2: The romance industry exists to fill a need. Like an organism, some might say virus, publishers have had to adapt to changing circumstances. The fantasy remains the same, but within it, the heroine may be less submissive. She may have had sexual experience. As for the hero, well, far from the dominating, brooding figure he used to be, he's turned into the new sensitive man, Carol Thurston.
3: As he became more expressive, more flexible perhaps, he became more faithful, he became more trustful, and he, in other words, came closer to what the heroines had been all along. And when I ask readers to describe heroes and heroines, in a book they had just finished reading, this is what showed up. And very often in the books in which it was more than one man on the scene, the reader knew instantly which one was going to win the woman in the end. It was the one who respected what she did, who was willing to compromise and give. The man who was demanding, self-centered, never got the woman.
2: Mandy noticed his face. The oval shape, the high cheekbones, the light skin and light blue eyes that seemed to dance in the light. His hair, brown with little fronds drooping over his intelligent forehead. His lips weren't full. But they did seem to be on the verge of a smile.
4: Are you a businessman?
5: No, I'm not a businessman at all. I'm an academic and a writer.
4: Oh, an academic? I'm on my way to Oxford to study. I can't wait to see those dreaming spires.
5: You mean perspiring dreams? Frederick Raphael, a British writer of some repute, used the phrase to describe Cambridge University. But I think it applies with equal force to Oxford.
2: By the way, the title of my romance novel is Love Among the Spires, Oxford, that is. Editor, Leslie Wanger.
6: Professors stereotypically, I suppose, you know, live in another world and they think in other ways. And certainly lots of them really do. But this is fiction, not fact. So when you're setting up, if you're going to use a professor as your hero, you have to think about what is it that makes a hero in these books, not so much what is it that makes a professor in real life. So the hero, who's also set up in the same scene, comes across as too unappealing. He's too much the pompous intellectual. He's quoting at her instead of speaking conversationally. So it's just guaranteed not only to put her back up, and in fact, she

0: may deserve it, but it's going to put readers' backs up as well.
1: Too late.
2: I see you're ordering a gin and tonic. You really are getting ready for Oxford, aren't you? Except you must now learn to say G&T.
3: Oh, must I? Why don't you go...
1: The flight attendant started to hand Mandy her drink, past her not-so-companionable traveling companion. Mandy took the plastic cup in her hand and... Turbulence! She lost her grip, then tried to regain it, then all over his, well, all over his crotch.
0: Oh, I'm so sorry. Why is she worrying that she accidentally spilled her drink on him? In fact, she probably should have thrown it at him, given some of the things that he said to her. You know, that too would probably be a bit of an overreaction, but it would be one more in keeping with the kind of independent character the readers were looking for.
1: At one time, it was enough that the heroine be bullied and ravished by the hero, whether she were willing or not. This sort of romance is now finding a market in Eastern Europe. But in North America, readers objected to love scenes based on the male upper hand, and they let the romance industry know. Carol Thurston.
4: That was the phenomenon of the 70s and the early 80s. And it changed first in the historical romances that became known as the bodice rippers. This was sometimes also called rape sagas, horny hystericals, etc. They had many various names. Sometimes they were referred to or called seduction. But there's no doubt at all that readers knew exactly what was going on. I mean, it was rape. The description was of an act of rape. And sometimes it was the hero. That was the worst of all, I think, because after a while, to readers, the hero was not, he couldn't be rehabilitated as the hero anymore to readers. If a rape did occur, it had to be someone else who raped the heroine. Eventually, it just was dropped because it became really, truly unacceptable. The word seduction often was used, but I had readers who responded to a question I put to them about this, and they said, yes, they called it seduction, but everybody knows very well what it was. So I don't think anybody was fooled by it.
1: Of course, those romances were supposedly reflecting the practices of less enlightened times than our own. But the story of sex and romance novels is more complex than that. Vertrees Small.
5: They had an editor at Avon Books in those days by the name of Nancy Coffey, and she discovered Kathleen Woodywiss, and the book was called The Flame and the Flower. And the book was published in April of 1972. And it was the most incredible success. The book just walked off the shelves. They reprinted. We're almost 20 years down the line, and the book is still in print. Shortly thereafter, a manuscript came into the same house, and it was addressed simply to the editor of The Flame and the Flower. And that book was Sweet Savage Love. That was the first Rosemary Rogers book. Now, Kathleen Woodywiss had written a very interesting historical novel with sex in it. Rosemary Rogers wrote a novel with sadomasochistic sex in it. And the market for that was utterly incredible. In fact, I get letters sometimes on some of my earlier books that really startle me. And this really opened the floodgates for romance, and the books just started coming and coming and coming. It gets harder and harder to write graphic love scenes because, you're trying not to repeat yourself, but you're using the same words and emotions. It's difficult.
1: From Bertrice Small's historical romance, The Spitfire. The wedding night.
6: Arabella hated the helplessness she was feeling. He was so strong, and even though she knew the act of love between a man and his wife could be good and was certainly acceptable in both the church and polite society, she felt a small flame of resentment. A small whisper of fear still nagged at her, and despite her good intentions to allow him his way, her arms flew suddenly up to fend him off. She would not yield herself to him.
2: Tavis Stewart caught her wrists between one of his hands and firmly held them captive above her head. With his other hand, he guided his engorged manhood between her resisting thighs and directly to the mark. The Earl

0: thrust hard into his bride's unyielding body, leaning forward as he did so, to absorb her startled cry into his own mouth as he kissed her a most passionate kiss.
1: In the historical romances of the 70s, sexual activity of all kinds tended to be very explicitly described, but it was described using euphemisms. You didn't call a penis a penis, you know? I mean, it got to be kind of ridiculous after a while until I believed that the euphemisms became more of a break in the romantic fantasy than had you used ordinary terms, because ordinary terms began to seem very commonplace to readers. It got to the point where it was less noticeable if you called a spade, so that even the euphemisms either changed or began to fall by the wayside some, and in that way, a little bit more honest description. But the interesting thing was that the female took control, or at least had equal control, and became much more a participant and much more assertive in the sexual activity. You saw a gradual change in the sexual activity as portrayed in these books that reflected that as well.

0: You asked me if you ought to take off those droopy panties, and I said yes.
1: She flung out a hand in a dismissive gesture, revealing one naked breast. She said in realization, "Oh, well, yes, I did ask you that question, but it was a survey sort of thing, and I didn't say anything about actress."
0: Are you teasing me?
1: In order to reply, she had to clarify the question. Am I teasing you? While she pondered that, she stretched her arms up, moved around, and bent over as she made sounds of cogitation. She was amazed he kept his distance. At last, impudently, she again stood before him, moving enough to make her naked breasts shimmer.
2: May I unbutton your shirt?
0: Quint was in torment. His eyes watched her avidly. My God, Georgina, he murmured.
2: I have to have the actual word here, and it's yes.
0: Yes.
2: Very good.
1: Still wearing the droopy panties, she went near him and slowly reached out to unbutton his shirt. She did that insidiously, her fingers slipping inside and touching against his furry chest as she turned her head just a little, chewed on her lower lip, and licked the other one.
3: From Red Rover by Last Small.
4: Real.
5: You can't chew on one lip and lick the other simultaneously. The human jaw and mouth is simply not equipped for this particular purpose.
3: Writer and critic, David Reif.
5: There's a pure sort of failure of kinetic and anatomical imagination. The droopy panties. Now, hang on a minute. She's looking for some image to go with panties, but droopy, I mean, how low are they hanging? To her knees? Maybe are they grazing the floor as they droop? I mean, what is something sort of stuffed in them to make them hang this low? This furry chest, well, she's trying for some effect, of course, but chests aren't furry at all. If you actually felt an animal's fur, unless you have a very hairy man indeed. I mean, unless he's sort of an orangutan. The romance writer's great vice is that there's these days in this more pretentious and probably politically correct atmosphere is to desperately try to make you see. And of course, the way you make people see is not by piling on the detail as if it were a kind of, you know, surf and turf lunch, you know, attended by people who haven't eaten in a couple of days. You don't just sort of pile it high. It seems to me one of the things that distinguishes good writing from bad writing in English is simply the good writer's ability to be spare with the details, to

0: know when the reader can do the work. The romance writer will never do that.
1: Well, let's see if I can do it differently. The scene, Graham's office. The door is locked. An old couch is situated conveniently in the room. A bust of Shakespeare looks on. From Love Among the Spires, by Erica Blair. Moi-même.
2: Come here, Professor.
1: Mandy didn't take the same time undressing Graham as she did herself. She went immediately for his zipper and tugged it downwards. She undid his belt and unclasped his pants, which dutifully obeyed the law of gravity, and fell to the floor in a heap.
2: Feeling reckless?
1: Without waiting, she grabbed the two bottom corners of his shirt, where the buttons met their holes. She tightened her grip, and then with one startling, bold movement, she brought both her arms out like crazy windshield wipers and ripped open Graham's shirt.
3: I knew as soon as I read the love scene that a man had written this book. And the reason, there are two things, well, three things, I suppose, really. The first is that the heroine is the aggressor, and very much the aggressor. And, you know, the truth is, in terms of anybody's personal fantasies, male or female, everybody would like to be pursued. But in terms of the books, because they're female fantasies and they're read mostly by women, what you're writing is the female fantasy of being pursued, not doing the pursuing. It's not that the heroine is never the aggressor in a particular scene, but in terms of being the one to initiate lovemaking for the first time, she might be his equal. She might want it as much as he did, but she wouldn't just come in and take charge. She went immediately for his zipper and tugged it downwards. There are certainly love scenes written in these books, and some of the most popular writers write them, but they're very hard to do well, that are very direct love scenes, and that there's not a lot of foreplay, that the two just, they can't control themselves. But this feels, we don't feel that there's any emotional compulsion here. It's just physical. She knows what she wants, and it's behind a zipper, and so she just goes for it. It's not romantic at all. What I really wanted to read about was emotion, was about response, was about the five senses, as opposed to just the facts of the scene.
1: Love scene. Second draft.
4: Mandy, I've been with other women before, but never anyone like you.
2: Oh, Graham, tell me I'm not dreaming. Tell me this will all be true tomorrow.
4: Well, you know, don't you? You must know.
2: What, Graham?
4: I love you, Mandy.
2: Oh, Graham. I love you too.
1: And with those words, Mandy lowered herself onto his body, becoming one with him. She could feel the waves of the sea rolling inside her, cresting, and finally reaching the shore.
5: When I first got into the business, I was amazed at how many women told me they read the books in bed and their husbands like for them to read them out loud because it gets them sensually minded and the man loves it. A lot of men tell me that their wives are warmer and more sensuous because of the books, takes their mind off the kids and all the problems, and just puts them in a different mood. The books kind of turn you off of materialism and turn you on to romance. And they have commitment. There's a big difference between what we call hot romances and pornography or softcore pornography, and that's commitment. Otherwise, there may not be a whole lot of difference. And it's supposed to be a fantasy. Romances are adult fairy tales.
1: That was Catherine Falk, publisher of Romantic Times. Adult fairy tales, fantasy. There's that word fantasy again. For centuries, romances were written for women and men, sharing the same dreams. Lovers met. They parted. They were reunited in the end. As story, romance is as ancient as classical Greece and as familiar as a Shakespeare play. So there's a line of descent to romance novels, all right. It's just that you can't create literature according to a one-size formula designed to fit all women. The question then becomes whether the fantasy is a harmful deception or a helpful illusion. Angela Miles.
6: I think we have to look at this fantasy and also look at the reading, the huge amount of romance reading that women do, as a very successful

0: coping mechanism in very, very difficult situations. And in dialogue with readers, I find that very often they will have periods of intense romance reading, and they may coincide with the birth of their first child, or having three children under five, or being an undergraduate. And with women, the kind of pressure tends to be a pressure where they can't justify taking time for themselves. Women have said to me, they're better than drugs and alcohol. They serve the purpose of escape.
1: David Reif.
2: I think if you look at these not as books, but as products, or if you like, or if you prefer, as comic books, you get a much clearer sense. No one is surprised that, say, in Japan, these thing called manga, which are these mass circulation comic books, sort of softcore porn slash adventure comic books, are read by millions of people. It appeals to our baser natures. And that's what Hollywood does, and that's what romance books do. You know, if you said unhappy people also like to eat vast quantities, they like to stuff eclairs into their mouths. I really don't think that anyone, except perhaps an eclair manufacturer, would suggest that this was very good for them or was to be encouraged or had some political justification. I still maintain that they are, however consoling they may feel, they're a kind of false consolation. And like any opiate, they make you feel worse in the long run.
0: One of the needs that women have is a need for nurture, really. It's something that I would say most women in this society are deprived of and really can't expect after a fairly young age. Our society is structured in such a way that women give that out to children and to men and really can't have many much expectation of getting that back. And the romances are full of males nurturing females. The heroes are always independent, that is, not dependent and not requiring nurture or a lot of care and attention from the woman, but are in turn paying a lot of attention to her and nurturing her. Now, once you've said that the hero is a mother figure, it shrieks out at you. You read him being bossy and exasperated in ways that are very much like a mother. Occasionally, I'll find myself longing for that feeling of escape. I don't particularly resist that longing because what the romance fantasy shows when it's analyzed in terms of an understanding of the hero as a mother figure is the depth of that need and the potential for social change when we can recognize that our nurture does come largely from women, and that we need to, in fact, develop our woman identification and our woman power.
3: I'll be honest with you. I couldn't decide whether the fantasy and romance novels helps or harms. I can't tell whether the hero is a mother figure. But I do know that the context is more complicated than I thought when I set out to turn myself into a romance novelist. It involves traditional power relations in love and raw sex. And if you think you've got it answered in your own mind what those relations are, just listen to what's happened to historical romances since they became popular. Carol Thurston.
4: There was a thought that one of the reasons rape was acceptable in these earlier books was that the heroine simply could enjoy sex, defined as sex when it really wasn't, even though she was a good woman and she was participating in something she wasn't supposed to do outside of marriage. She didn't have to get permission this way because she was forced. You know, the books have tip sheets. A lot of the publishers put out tip sheets for authors, which describe the characteristics they would like to see in the heroes, the heroines, and in the stories. And if you look at some of the tip sheets that have been issued since 1985, you can see a reversion to the past. You can see a reversion to old power relationships. Let me give you an example. A late 1980s Zebra, that's a publisher of historical romances, a tip sheet from that period says the heroine is opinionated.

0: opinionated and of a passionate nature, but only the hero can provoke her love, as no other can. Rarely is she willingly untrue to the hero, but there are always exceptions. Well, when you have that kind of thing, what you've done is taken away from the heroine the ability to control the situation herself. If she is, if we're going to go back to a situation where she may be untrue to the hero, but not willingly, that means you have taken control out of her hands. This is an invitation again for rape.
1: I want you to hear the final comments on my romance novel from the editor at Silhouette Books, Leslie Wanger.
2: I came up with two assumptions that were behind what happened. One of which is the out-of-date assumption, and yet we still see a lot of this because the books circulate for years. I mean, used bookstores carry books from 10 and 15 years ago. The assumption that she needs to be young and innocent, and he has to be older and at the least act superior and possibly even be superior. Here's this 18-year-old orphan. She was always orphaned. She had no one to turn to, and she's ended up with the hero, and she's a high school student, and you know what they do at night. But you sit there and you wonder, well, what do they do when they go to breakfast in the morning? I mean, does she say, I have cheerleading tryouts today? And does he say, I'm off to Sumatra to take over another company? I mean, they just have nothing in common. And what you can do now is create characters who have something in common. So I thought, well, why not just make them equals? Make them professors, say, in the same department. But I suggest having them take, as professors, not as people so much, but opposite sides of an intellectual issue that can take on emotional implications. This whole psychological issue of, you know, are men and women different or are they made different because they're raised differently? And that, given that one of them is a man, one is a woman, and the thing that's most crucial to them is their own male-female relationship, that can immediately take on a personal dimension.
1: So I'm supposed to make the hero and heroine equals, even though part of the market's reverting to relationships based on inequality. Take your pick. One man's pleasure is another woman's pain. The dark side of sex and power is always there for the exploiting. At first, I thought if I could just understand the romance novel, get inside it, I could write one. And, like Barbara Cartland, maybe sell 500 million books. As you heard, though, I'm not much good at writing from the female point of view. But since everyone likes a happy ending, here it is, from Love Among the Spires.
3: Would you marry me? And love me and spend the rest of your life with me.
4: Shut up and kiss me, Graham.
1: Mandy didn't wait for a response. She kissed Graham and felt her spirit soar. Years later, after the children were grown, after she'd gotten over her first gray hairs, Mandy would look back on this moment and remember the sweet smell of the grass and leaves, how the ground felt slightly wet under her knees, and how happy she was, lying on top of Graham, kissing his beautiful face, and looking into his blue, blue eyes. I don't think I'm going to write any more romance novels. Rest in peace, Erica Blair.

We just heard Paperback Love, a documentary by Greg Kelly that aired on Ideas back in 1992. Readings by Anne Farquhar and Don Callier. It was produced by Marilyn Powell. Lisa Ayuso is the web producer for Ideas. Technical production by Dave Field and Emily Carvazio. Nikola Lukšić is our senior producer. And the executive producer of Ideas is not Erica Blair, but Greg Kelly. And I'm Nala Ayed.

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2: I'm Leanne Young. Coming up today on the coast, we'll have the details on Metro Vancouver's water restrictions. We're officially at a stage three. And you'll hear from a friend and colleague of Canada's new Governor General, Louise Arbour. That's after your local news.
3: This is CBC News from Vancouver. Good afternoon. I'm Robert Zimmerman. A teenager is believed to have drowned following a boating incident near Quesnel. The RCMP say four people were in a boat on Stony Lake Saturday when it capsized. Three people were able to get to shore, but the operator of the boat, a 17-year-old boy, remains missing. Search efforts continue, and the boy's family has been notified. Stage 3 water restrictions are in effect for much of the lower mainland. Metro Vancouver says residents should try to reduce water use to help protect the supply. Maintenance work is underway for parts of the Capilano and Seymour reservoirs, and the snowpack has been affected by a warm winter and has melted a month earlier than usual. A man has been arrested after allegedly spray painting a rainbow crosswalk in Surrey's City Central neighborhood. The investigation into the incident at the end of May included members of the Surrey Major Crime Section and its hate crime coordinator. Staff Sergeant Lindsay Houghton says in total, three suspects have been identified.
4: The investigation has now resulted in one man being arrested. He's been released on an undertaking with numerous conditions. The person has not yet been formally charged with a criminal code offense. They have been released on an undertaking as the investigation continues.
3: That's Staff Sergeant Lindsay Houghton. As FIFA World Cup festivities take over Vancouver this week, community groups are launching initiatives to ensure gender safety is also a priority. Hannah Mae Nasser reports.
5: Battered Women's Support Services and Good Night Out Vancouver have teamed up to launch what they call a coordinated community-based response to gender-based violence. They say while sports don't cause violence against women, big events like these can see people consume alcohol, gambling, and party, which can intensify behaviors of abuse and control. Angela Marie McDougall is with BWSS.
6: We want to prevent violence, and we want to provide supports when violence occurs.
5: BWSS says it will temporarily extend its specialized crisis line while Good Night Out will expand its community safety outreach. Joanne Lamoureux with BWSS says the group has also launched new resources to connect people with supports.
7: We're here to take those calls from survivors that are scared. They're feeling disconnected. They don't know where to go.
5: Both organizations are calling for gender safety and violence prevention to be part of public safety planning for events like the World Cup. Hannah Mae Nasser, CBC News, Vancouver.
3: Meanwhile, FIFA has unveiled some of the renovations at BC Place. Finishing touches are still underway on new locker rooms and the hybrid grass pitch. FIFA's Dan Hardman says a number of offices were cleared out to build a new lounge area called the Corner Club.
8: This has been one of the great additions to BC Place from a legacy perspective. It's got a great view of Falls Creek. So this was a Pavco and BC Place initiative to how can they maximize their non-event day revenue.
3: Hardman calls it an elevated fan experience. The BC Shellfish Growers Association says harvesting areas that were closed due to a major sewer spill on Vancouver Island have now reopened. Says water and shell stock samples help determine that the Bain Sound area near the Comox Valley is safe. The initial closure was scheduled for three weeks, but the industry was only closed for 12 days. Nico Prince speaks for the organization.
9: So obviously, a lot of the farmers in the Bain Sound area that have been impacted by this closure, that is their livelihoods. They are dependent on those sales to put food on their tables.
3: The association says the closure cost the industry up to $50,000 per day. And former Supreme Court Justice Louise Arbour has been installed as Governor General. The elaborate ceremony was held in the Senate chamber this morning. In her first address to the nation as Vice Regal, Arbour stressed Canada's need to coexist peacefully. She is Canada's 31st Governor General, replacing Mary Simon, who is Canada's first Indigenous Governor General. And that's the CBC News from Vancouver.
2: Thank you, Rob. It is Monday, June 8th, and this is On the Coast. I'm Leanne Young, sitting in for Gloria Makarenko. Very happy to be with you. Coming up in this half hour, Metro Vancouver is further cracking down on outdoor water use starting today as the region starts stage 3 water restrictions. We will hear what's within the rules and what's not allowed coming up. Also, Louise Arbour is now officially Canada's Governor General. She has an impressive resume, but coming up, a friend and colleague will speak personally about what she brings to the rules. Roll. But first, Ali Pataglia is here with a look at the roads. Ali?
10: Hey, Leanne. So let's start things off in Richmond. So the left lane is now blocked on Highway 91 eastbound at Number 7 Road as a result of a stalled vehicle there. So we're just watching for updates. And in Vancouver, there's also a crash reported on East Avenue eastbound at Slocan, and traffic there is down to one lane. And for those of you driving downtown for the next number of weeks, steer clear of Granville Street at the city center because it's been transformed into a pedestrian zone for the entirety of the FIFA World Cup. So that's between West Georgia and Davie Street.
2: You could hear, feel some of that excitement starting this weekend. Hey, Ali,
10: Oh, yes. We're really building up for it, eh?
2: Yes. You know, driving downtown, coming into the studio, I saw a local 7-Eleven. It basically just looks like a giant Coke ad now. The whole thing's been covered with FIFA sponsorship. So you can see it. The city's starting to turn a bit.
10: Oh, wow.
2: Did you have a good weekend?
10: Well, that's right. I worked yesterday, so I had a one-day weekend.
2: Okay.
10: But it was good nonetheless. How about yourself?
2: You know, it was good. We were really caught on the rain on Sunday. So I can't wait to talk to Steve about that when he comes in and have a little chat about the weather. Yeah. But it did end up being sunny. And some parts of Metro Vancouver only saw sun. So that was nice.
10: Lucky.
2: Yeah. Lucky to the people who got the two-day weekend too.
10: Right.
2: All right. Thank you so much for that, Ali.
10: Thanks.
2: All right. Well, Metro Vancouver is tightening rules for outdoor water use starting today. The region is officially in stage 3 water restrictions. That means a ban on all residential and non-residential lawn watering. And there's added regulations on watering gardens, filling pools, washing surfaces, boats, cars. Joining me for more is Jennifer Parkinson. She is Metro Vancouver's Director of Policy, Planning and Analysis for Water Services. All right. Hello. Sorry, I believe that's Linda. Hi, Linda. How are you?
11: Yes, Linda. Thank you. I'm good.
2: Thanks for joining us. So, Linda, what do people need to know about how what's being banned or restricted starting today?
11: Yeah, I think the biggest thing that affects residents and non-residential properties is the complete ban on automatic irrigation and sprinkler systems. So in stage 2, which we started on May 1st, you couldn't water your lawn, but you were still allowed to water trees, shrubs and flowers with an irrigation system. Now that we're in stage 3, effective today, you can no longer use a sprinkler or an automatic system to water trees, shrubs, flowers, landscaping. You can water with a handheld hose, or if you have a drip irrigation system, those are highly water efficient and those are still permitted, but no automatic sprinkling of any kind. And then the other changes that people will see is washing vehicles and boats. So you can't wash down your own car or boat with a hose. You can clean your windscreen or your mirrors or your license plate if you need to do it for health and safety reasons. But otherwise, you need to go to a commercial car wash that has a recycling system. So that's water efficient. Those are still permitted to operate. And then another one that affects some people, if you have a hot tub or a pool at your private residence, or if you have a water fountain or some sort of decorative feature, that actually should have been turned off in stage two. And now in stage three, you can't top up your pool or your hot tub. But public pools or strata pools that service larger numbers of people, those can continue to operate.
12: Okay. Does that mean as well, like in you know, kids' water splash parks and things like that, is that, are those going to be off?
11: So the splash parks are allowed to operate so long as they have an automated on-off button so that the water isn't running constantly. And a lot of the cities and jurisdictions have those. Some even have recycling systems for those water and spray parks. And so those are obviously a lot more water efficient. So those can continue.

0: continue to operate so long as they have that on-off switch that has to be user activated and the water isn't running continuously. Another one that we're getting quite regularly, because we're getting lots of inquiries, as you can imagine, little inflatable kiddie pools, like the small ones that you know, they're just a foot or so deep. Those are okay. Those are okay. Those are not using large volumes of water. But any kids' water feature that you attach to a hose and the hose is running constantly, those would not be permitted.
1: Right, because they're quite close to a sprinkler, essentially.
0: Essentially, right? It's a sprinkler made fun for a kid. So it's really a sprinkler. And then it's anything that runs continuously like that and people aren't tuned into it, it's just very easy to use high volumes of water and not even be aware of it. Whereas if you have a handheld hose with a nozzle that you have to, you know, you have to press, you're a lot more tuned in to how much water you're using, which is why you're allowed to water your landscaping and your plants and all of that with a handheld hose, so long as that it's user activated.
1: Right. Your thumb eventually does give way to one of those. They're like, okay, we're going to have to let that go. Okay.
0: Right.
1: All right. So now using your own pressure washer, though, or hose to clean a surface is not allowed, but you can hire commercial cleaning for safety in some scenarios. So does that include maintenance cleaning? Is that allowed?
0: Yes, correct. You're allowed to hire a professional company if it's for like a health and safety reason. So maybe essential maintenance work if you're prepping a surface for painting, or if it's for a health and safety reason where you need to keep you need to clean a surface. But no, you're not allowed to use your own like a home pressure washer. The professional companies tend to have more efficient equipment. And so they're allowed to operate if there's a health and safety reason, just solely for aesthetic purposes, is not allowed in stage three.
1: I see. Okay. And so what are some of the consequences if people violate the rules?
0: Yeah, well, so Metro Vancouver sets the regional policy throughout the region because we all use the same water across the region, and it's important that that everybody follows the same rules and it's not confusing for folks, and that everybody's, you know, there's equity across the region with following the rules. Mm-hmm. But it's the individual cities that do the enforcement. Their bylaw officers will enforce, and so I do know that move now. From stage two to stage three, while the fines vary across the region, they are more in stage three than stage two. So in stage two, the range of fine that you could face if you weren't following the rules was between 100 and 500, but the range in stage two is between 200 and 750. So that's a much more significant fine. But of course, it's avoidable if you can turn off that sprinkler and be mindful of using the high quality drinking water for washing down surfaces and washing down cars, or boats. But the individual the municipalities or cities, they do the enforcement.
1: Ah, I see. And do you have a sense of how some of that enforcement might work? Is there monitoring happening? Is it just based on a complaint based basis?
0: I think it's a combination of that. Some jurisdictions do have bylaw officers. I know the City of Vancouver, for example, puts some of the officers that work on parking fines. They also empower them to do watering restriction fines in the summer when it's needed. A lot of cities and jurisdictions will give a warning first, and then fine. But you know, we've been in stage two since May 1st, so the word should be out there by now. Metro Vancouver also has what we call our summer support program. So we have teams of university students that are in different parts of the region, and they're providing information to people. So if they see someone watering with a sprinkler, or if they see evidence of watering lawns, they'll leave information with the house. So it's it's much more targeted, and it's getting the information right to people who maybe haven't heard yet or maybe haven't changed their behavior yet. Okay. And so those teams are around the region at the moment as well.
1: I also want to ask you about the FIFA World Cup, because, you know, we won't be able to water.

0: our lawns right now. But what happens with the field, that giant grass field at BC Place for the World Cup games?
1: Yeah, we're getting quite a few questions. I guess FIFA is the topic of the month. So within the restrictions, sports fields and golf courses are to ratchet back their use of water. But each of the city's bylaws also allow for exemptions. So the city engineer can grant exemptions to certain facilities and have them operate under a water use plan. And so my understanding is the city of Vancouver have done that for the FIFA fields. But the specifics of that, the city would be best to speak to.
0: Okay. And Linda, you know, we've been warned about the low snowpack, early mm-hmm. snow melt. You know, our seasonal forecast is looking to be hot and dry for the South Coast. What does water supply look like for us for the rest of this summer? Could we see even more restrictions later on?
1: Yeah, thank you. Well, I don't think we'd see more restrictions because the next phase in the restrictions is stage four, and that's really reserved for an emergency situation. If there was a big main burst or something like an earthquake or something in for a stage four. Mm-hmm. Stage three, you know, the snowpack is obviously a factor, but the reservoirs do are at their regular levels right now. The main motivator for stage three is the fact that one of our three crossings that brings the water across from the reservoirs on the North Shore, so Seymour and Capilano, it's out of service to facilitate essential upgrades to the Stanley Park Tunnel, so an old piece of aging infrastructure. And so the goal is that we'll have that back online in late July. And then depending on how much water people use between now and then, we should be able to revisit and go back to stage two unless the reservoirs have been drawn down substantially. So for many reasons, both the pipe being out of service and the supply lasting us potentially right through to September, if we have a very hot summer, if people can be very mindful of their use right now, we need to try and keep below 1.4 billion litres, which is totally doable because we peaked at 1.5 last year. So I think we can keep under 1.4 if we can eliminate the lawn watering and the sprinklers. Then we'll be in a good position in July to look at everything and make a decision on stage three or stage two.
0: Okay, we will see how we do. We'll check in with you again in July. Thank you for that, Linda.
1: Sure. Thank you.
0: Linda Parkinson is the Director of Policy Planning and Analysis for Water Services for Metro Vancouver. All right, how's traffic flowing, Allie?
2: Well, it looks like it's still flowing okay. We're gradually building up, though.
0: Okay.
2: But good news for those in Richmond on Highway 91. The stalled vehicle there has been cleared by crews that happened at Number 7 Road. But I do still see a good chunk of the east-west connector there is still quite slow going, especially on that interchange going to Knight Street. And in Surrey, there's also a collision on 108th Avenue and 143rd Street. And both directions are down to one lane, and that's causing some delays. And on Highway 1, it's building up, so it's not 4 yet. So we have yet to hit the climax of the afternoon rush, but it might come, it may not. Hopefully, it's not as intense.
0: Okay, sounds good. Thank you for that, Ali. Louise Arbour delivered her first address as Governor General today. As part of the installation ceremony, Arbour spoke at the Senate of Canada building in Ottawa this morning. Arbour, a former Supreme Court justice, spoke about tackling issues of inequality and polarization in this country. Here's what Canada's new Governor General had to say.
3: Extreme polarization is dangerous, but so is extreme consensus. It is through our differences and our fundamental right to express them that we will nourish critical thinking, creativity, and innovation. It is through our differences that we will build a common future. As Canadians, we have the extraordinary privilege of living in a mature democracy. We benefit from strong institutions that allow different views to be expressed. We must continue to protect the public space in which our national debates take place, from schools and universities to the media, to political parties, unions, and civil society organizations, from theaters, concert halls, and museums, to courtrooms.

0: in the floors of our legislative assemblies. The peaceful management of our differences is nowhere better expressed than in the Canadian Charter of Rights and Freedoms. The Charter guarantees that our cherished individual rights are subject only to the reasonable limits that are necessary for life in a free and peaceful democracy. This is what it means to live under the rule of law. In an open society like ours, the purpose of law is not to restrain, but to construct a greater freedom for all.
1: And that was new Governor General Louise Arbour speaking in Ottawa this morning. Now, for more on our 31st Governor General, let's bring in Errol Mendez. He's a friend and colleague of Louise Arbour. He's also a professor of constitutional and international law at the University of Ottawa. And he joins us now on the line. Hi, Errol.
2: Hi, thanks very much for having me.
1: Thank you for taking the time to speak with us. Now, you're a friend of hers. What can you tell us about the kind of person that she is, first of all?
2: Well, you may have heard the extract would indicate that she's a lawyer. She focused on the rule of law, but she also focused on lots of other things. And let me tell you a little bit of what my experience of her focused on. She went on from being one of the best judges Canada's ever had all the way up the Supreme Court of Canada, but she wasn't only doing that. She went on to be a chief prosecutor at an international criminal tribunal where she ended up indicting Milosevic, a leader of a country, to eventually face accountability for genocide. But if that wasn't sufficient, she goes on to the UN to be a chief commissioner for human rights. Now, you may ask, well, what drives her? Well, I can tell you, based on my experience with her, that it's those fundamental values which is critical for stable democratic societies around the world to adhere to, which is, as she said in her message, security, development, and human rights. And without those together, societies cannot be stable. So what drives her is not just being a great jurist, but also somebody who believes in the benefit and advancement of democratic societies around the world, including here in Canada.
1: Now, we heard the Prime Minister this morning call her, quote, uniquely qualified for this position. Why do you think Mark Carney would want someone with the global reputation of someone like Louise Arbour?
2: Well, it's interesting because I think he may be facing a little bit from his own experience, because keep in mind that he was a central banker not only for Canada but also for the UK at a time when that country was buffeted by external forces during the Brexit referendum. And what he learned from that is how to be strong and stable in a country when it's faced with external forces. Now, Canada is very much in that position, faced with similar ruptures from the U.S., but also internationally in terms of peace and security from Russia, the Middle East, etc. And he can rely on somebody like Louise Arbour, who's gone through some of those tremendous challenging times, to seek her advice on it. So I think it's a great team.
1: Now, this was also the first time in recent memory we've heard a governor general talk about AI, about artificial intelligence. Have a listen to some of what she said.
0: With instant access to vast amounts of information, it's very tempting to pay little attention to the reliability of sources. The lines between knowledge and belief, between truth and falsehood, between facts and assumptions are increasingly blurred. AI could be threatening not only the way we live and work, but also the control we exercise over our own destiny.
1: So, Errol, when you hear that, what stood out to you about her message about AI?
2: Well, I think underlying that message is the fact that if you have such pervasive use of what's called disinformation and misinformation, where people are told basically to not really have a distinction between truth and fiction, as we see now in the United States, you could undermine the very foundations of democracy and therefore undermine the rule of law, which she started off her discussion, the extract that you had. So I think she's very much aware, because of her global experience that this is how you can disintegrate societies if you don't pay enough attention to that. And likewise, she talks about, you know, it's important not only to focus on the sameness we have, which unfortunately we see in the United States and other places, the focus on having to have the same type of population. She says that underlying sameness is the failure to understand differences underneath, which can create great inequalities, like what the impact of AI is doing. And for that reason, you have to have an overarching idea of what a stable society is all about. And that's what drives it.
1: Right. Now, how do you think, though, her experience is going to lend itself to this new role that she's taking?

0: to her job as the Governor General, and through meetings coast to coast to coast, she can basically transmit those deep messages, like the ones I've just mentioned, to Canadians, and be able to produce the same type of values that she has promoted nationally and internationally.
1: And now, very quickly, Errol, that must be exciting for you because you're one of her buddies, aren't you?
0: Well, I don't think that one should regard anyone to be just a buddy. I regard all Canadians should become buddies of the Governor General.
1: Well, very good. Thank you so much for taking the time to chat with us today, Errol.
0: You're very welcome.
1: Errol Mendez is a professor with the University of Ottawa's Faculty of Law. He's also the president of the Canadian section of the International Commission of Jurists. All right. It is about 4 minutes to, what time is it there? 3:26 there. I'm Leanne Young. This is On the Coast. Experimental hip hop group By Storm is making their Vancouver stop tonight during their North American tour. You might still be able to get tickets to their nearly sold out show at the Fox Theater. Here's a track from their 2019 album. This is Gravy and Biscuits.

0: biscuits.
1: And that is Gravy and Biscuits by Storm. They're playing the Fox Theater in Vancouver tonight. All right, let's go check in with Allie on the traffic desk there.
2: Well, in Surrey, we're watching what happens with that collision on 108 Avenue and 143rd Street. Both directions are down to one lane, and that's causing some delays for drivers in that area. And remember that Granville Street closure I mentioned earlier? Well, cars are being either rerouted to Seymour Street or for southbound travel, and to Howe Street for northbound travel. And those two streets are very, very busy right now. So driving downtown right now isn't that pleasant at the moment. And there are pockets of delays as well on other big highways. The Maryhill Bypass eastbound is seeing some volume as well. Eastbound around Shaughnessy Street, there was a crash cleared up there just earlier today. But if you see anything on the roads, feel free to text us safely at 236-330-2623. That's 236-330-2623. And I'll be back in 10 minutes.
1: Okay, thank you, Allie. Weather-wise, not the nicest out there. Periods of rain today. It's a cloudy one. Looking at an afternoon high of 17 degrees, a low of 9. Similar conditions tomorrow and a gusty one tomorrow afternoon. Coming up in the next half hour on the coast, Iran and Israel have both said they'll stop firing at each other. A political scientist will break it down for us after this.
3: This is CBC News from Vancouver. Good afternoon, I'm Robert Zimmerman. A 17-year-old from Prince George is presumed drowned in a boating accident over the weekend.

0: And it happened on a fishing lake southwest of the city. Andrew Curietta has the details.
1: An underwater recovery team is headed to Stony Lake, a popular fishing and recreational site, accessible by Forest Service Road southwest of Prince George. RCMP say they were called to the site after a boat capsized. Three people managed to make it to shore, but the boat's operator, a 17-year-old from Prince George, did not surface and is presumed dead. The tragedy comes as the BC Coroner Service has issued updated numbers on outdoor recreation deaths, including accidental drownings. More than 900 people have died in accidental drowning since 2015, the report says, most in summer months. Anyone headed out on the water is urged to wear proper safety gear, including life jackets. Andrew Curietta, CBC News, Prince George.
0: Metro Vancouver workers have been picketing at Grouse Mountain as their job action escalates. Simon Little has the details.
2: Not your typical start to a hike.
3: We're not going to stop anybody. We just want the public support.
2: Chad Esplin is with the Greater Vancouver Regional District Employees Union, now without a contract for 17 months. He says workers who handle wastewater, monitor air quality, and build infrastructure for the district are fighting for better wages, safety, and job security.
3: We want to get the message to the employer that we're not going away. We're basically wanting them to come back to the table so we can talk again without conditions.
2: Talks broke down in April, and the union launched an overtime ban and rotating pickets in May. Metro Vancouver spokesperson Amanda McQuaig says there's no preconditions to resuming talks and that the district is offering a 10% pay bump over 3 years.
4: We want to make that fair both for people in the region who are paying for these services through their taxes and their utility fees. It also needs to be fair to the union.
2: The union also picketing parks in Delta and Langley, all of which remained open to the public. Simon Little, CBC News, North Vancouver.
0: Stage 3 water restrictions are now in effect in Metro Vancouver. It means no lawn watering, no washing your car at home, and no filling or topping up pools and hot tubs. Metro Vancouver says the region uses about 1 billion liters of water each day, and that spikes in the summer. Meanwhile, recent rain in some areas of the province has lowered the wildfire risk. Dale Boyd has the details.
5: Cool and rainy weather has lowered the wildfire risk in many areas of BC. The Chilcotin, Peace Region, South Thompson, and Fraser Canyon saw their fire risk level lowered from high or extreme to moderate by BC Wildfire over the weekend. Many areas are benefiting from spring rain, but risk remains for most of the interior. Callie Nessman is a fire information officer with BC Wildfire.
6: So in the short term, the rain is helping vegetation and fuels stay hydrated and reduce how easily wildfires can ignite and spread. But it is important to note that predicting the severity of the upcoming fire season at this stage is difficult to do.
5: Since April 1st, the Kamloops Fire Center has had 67 wildfires with nearly 9 square kilometers burned. As of today, there's only one fire burning out of control in all of BC. Dale Boyd, CBC News, Kelowna.
0: A second European utility is interested in buying liquefied natural gas from the planned Silicims project in northern BC. Uniper, based in Dusseldorf, has signed a letter of interest to buy up to 2 million tons annually. Silicims is projected to export up to 12 million tons per year. And people at the Stawamis Chief this morning got a bit of a surprise after seeing a rock fall that sent chunks of debris rumbling down a cliff. As Elena Kelly reports, it's the fourth rock fall in the provincial park since December.
7: At 9:03 this morning, a rock fell off the Stawamish Chief. Some people heard the rumble, while others captured it on video. Squamish-based geoscientist Pierre Freely flew over the area and got a closer look.
8: I'd say halfway up on the left, there's an overhanging flake with a big chunk that released.
7: He says a substantial amount came down.
8: So 500 cubic meters or 1,000 cubic meters of material that's fallen down.
7: Two large rock falls happened at the same area on the Zodiac Wall in 2015 and 2021. Earlier this year, a boulder fell from the same area.
8: I've had enough conditioning factors over the years with temperature fluctuations and heat. So these joints are starting to degrade and, you know, rock is peeling off with greater frequency than it used to, apparently.
7: There are no closures and no reported injuries. BC's Ministry of Environment says there are no maintained trails in that area. Elena Kelly, CBC News, Squamish.
0: And that's the CBC News from Vancouver.
9: Thank you, Rob. I'm Leanne Young. This is On the Coast. On this half hour, Israel and Iran have fired at each other for the first time in nearly 2 months. An expert will join us to break down the latest escalations in the Middle East.

0: East. But first, new data suggests the cost of rent is going down in much of Canada. We'll hear more in our business reporter in a moment. But for now, let's head to our traffic desk, where our traffic reporter, Ali Pitarga, is with you all afternoon.
1: Well, there is a reported crash in Kingsway in Vancouver westbound around Gilley Avenue, so we're watching to see any updates on that front. And let's also check back in on Highway 91 in Richmond. Crews did clear a stalled car there around Number 7 Road, but traffic on the east-west connector is slow to recover. And back in Vancouver again, Oak Street southbound is looking very heavy on the lead-up to the bridge, and volumes look to be backed up until around West 57th Avenue. And I'll be back again in about 10 minutes with another update.
0: Okay, thank you for that, Ali. On the weather front, we are looking at a cloudy, drizzly, bit of a showery day today, looking at periods of rain throughout, a high of 17, overnight low of 9 degrees, and tomorrow, similar in terms of temperatures, looking at a mainly cloudy day. We're going to start the day off a little bit more rainy, and then eventually that's going to taper down to 30% chance of showers. We are going to see some sun by the time we hit through the afternoon, UV index of 6. You're going to want to wear your sunscreen. And by this weekend, it's going to be looking really nice and hot. 24. We'll talk more weather in a little bit. But right now, let's go to business. Chris Edwards joins us now with the latest business news. Hi, Chris.
2: Hello, Leanne.
0: So let's start off. Summer rental season's upon us, but we've got new data reporting that rental prices are down yet again. How much have they declined?
2: Asking rents were down nearly 5% across Canada last month compared to May of 2025, although they were down 6.3% in Vancouver and 6.7% in North Van. So you can feel proud that you're leading the charge in these rental declines in those two areas. This is all from a report that rentals.ca released this morning. They say the average asking rent is now $2,029 a month across Canada. That's $100 less than it was a year ago and nearly 8% lower than it was 2 years ago. May was, in fact, the 20th consecutive month of year-over-year declines in asking rents. I spoke to Giacomo Lattice from Rentals.ca about the report, and he says this decline is driven primarily by lower immigration and more units coming onto the rental market.
3: I do expect, at least through the summer and the rest of 2026, there's going to be a lot more affordability for renters. There's a lot more relief after several years of rapid rent inflation. And I do think it's important to note as well the amount of move-in incentives that are currently offered in a lot of these new listings. We're starting to see 3 months free rent actually be a new emerging trend. You know, obviously started at one, now 2 months free rent has become the norm. But we're now even starting to see listings offer 3 months of free rent.
2: Now, another thing that Lattice pointed out, however, is that $2,000 a month is still under the technical definition of rent needing to be less than 30% of pre-tax income, highly unaffordable, especially for young people who are overrepresented in the rental market. And Vancouver and both Van are both above the average of $2,000 a month, as I'm sure your listeners know.
0: Mm-hmm.
2: Lattice said asking rents are still about $300 a month more than when they were before the pandemic. So while today's report is good news for renters, there's still a long way to go before we reach real affordability.
0: Absolutely. It is nice to see that the numbers are trending downwards versus, you know, that red hot market we had for so long. Okay, moving on to airlines now. The Canadian government is launching a new loan program to help airlines deal with fuel costs. What's it offering?
2: It's offering eligible Canadian airlines up to $150 million in loans to help deal with higher fuel costs. Now, just last week, I talked about how the jet fuel shortage that a lot of people were worried about for the summer has been averted. And while that's true, the price of jet fuel, even though we produce more than enough of it here in North America, has gone up considerably. According to the International Air Transport Association, the price of jet fuel has increased more than 70% over the last year, the vast majority of that happening after the start of the war in Iran. Airline ticket prices, on the other hand, while they have gone up because of this, they haven't gone up proportionally. So this is seriously eating into profits. I asked Carl Moore about this. He's an associate professor at McGill and an expert on the airline industry.
4: In Europe, because of the Strait of Hormuz, they're more concerned about what is it going to do in terms of supply availability. So it's something which is largely not an issue. Now, the price is still going to go up because the prices around the world, you're not going to have an artificially lower price in Canada unless the government does something. So the prices are up. It's impacted them in terms of their profitability. I think that's why this loan support is going to be helping to get through the financial issues of the day.
2: Now, airlines that get these loans will have to restrict dividends for executive compensation and maintain their Canadian operations.
0: Okay, and finally, Chris, this is very interesting. So apparently Ozempic is starting to have some sort of effect on the clothing industry and actually affecting revenues. What's it doing?
2: It's driving an increase in clothing returns because people who are on GLP-1 drugs like Ozempic, weight loss drugs, lose about one clothing size a month. So Narvar, a company that manages retail returns, says that about 1 in 7 of all clothing returns are now specifically people sizing down. That's a much higher proportion than previous years. One suit retailer says he's seen a 50% increase in returns in the last year. And some people are buying multiple sizes of the same piece of clothing and then returning the ones that don't fit because they're losing weight so quickly. And yeah, returns eat into clothing store profits by a lot, especially online stores, because you have to deal with all of this extra shipping and tagging and categorizing. It's a challenge.
0: Very interesting. I wonder, though, if the people who are losing weight are buying more clothes, though. So many questions. Okay. Thank you for that, Chris.
2: Thanks, Leanne.
0: So Chris Edwards is, that was Chris Edwards with our latest business news. For more, you can tune into the early edition tomorrow morning. They'll bring you the latest on business twice every morning at 25 past 6 and 7. And we are looking at, it's about, what time is it here now? 3:42 in the afternoon. For the first time since agreeing to a ceasefire in April, Iran and Israel have traded blows. And last night, Iran fired dozens of missiles into Israel, and Israel retaliated. Then U.S. President Donald Trump told both countries to, quote, immediately stop shooting, which they have for now. But both Iran and Israel have threatened severe retaliation if the other decides to attack again. Here to take us through the latest is James Horncastle. He's a professor of international relations at Simon Fraser University. Good afternoon, James.
5: Good afternoon. Thanks for having me here.
0: Thank you for joining us and taking the time. So can you tell us what has prompted these latest strikes between Iran and Israel?
5: So one of the tension points in the negotiations has been over Iran's efforts to end up linking basically a peace agreement between them and the United States to also what's going on in Israel and Lebanon. Now, Israel had escalated their attacks against Lebanon over the weekend, and Iran, because they feel the need to end up supporting one of their key proxies in the region, ended up launching strikes against Israel, and Israel retaliated. Officially, both sides have ended up stopping the attacks against one another, but importantly, Benjamin Netanyahu, when he announced that they're halting attacks against Iran, noted that this did not apply to Lebanon, and it appears that he's going to end up attacking Lebanon again in the future, which puts kind of the peace process in doubt.
0: Okay. And, you know, the U.S. involvement here, how much influence does the U.S. actually have over this current situation?
5: Much less than Donald Trump thinks he has. One of the things with Donald Trump is he likes to emphasize how much he is always in a position of power. However, the interests and stakes for the different parties are considerably different. For the United States, it's almost to a certain degree an optional war, where they have the potential to end up withdrawing if they so choose. In the case of Israel and Iran, this is an existential war for both states. As such, they're willing to endure considerably more hardship, and this gives them a certain advantage when it comes to negotiating with the United States.
0: Okay, now Yemen also fired on Israel last night. This was with the Iranian-backed Houthis, and also vowed to block shipping in the Red Sea. What could their involvement mean for the future of this conflict?
5: In terms of the future of the conflict, Iran is much less likely to come to the aid of the Houthis than they are Hezbollah within Lebanon. Hezbollah has been the key proxy for Iran for basically much of the previous couple of decades. In the case of the Houthis, their alignment with Iran is one much more convenient, although the Houthis view themselves as a revolutionary force within the region, so they're really kind of seizing this opportunity. That said, one of the potential concerns is that given that the Houthis have promised to interdict shipping within the Red Sea, that this could increase kind of strain upon the global economy, which is already suffering as a result of the ongoing conflict within the Persian Gulf.
0: And so last week we heard that Benjamin Netanyahu said Israel would overtake a significant portion of the Gaza Strip. And this morning, Associated Press reported that Israeli strikes killed five people, including a child. That's according to hospital officials. What impact could Israeli action in Gaza have on the situation in Iran?
5: It is one where we're likely to see the Iranian authorities attempt to use it to kind of advance their position. However, unlike Lebanon, they don't have the same kind of connection to Hamas that they do with regard to Hezbollah. As such, they're likely to use it as kind of a leverage within the region to gain sympathy as well as potential political support, but they're unlikely to engage in military action as they were with Hezbollah.
0: Okay, so peace negotiations between the U.S., Iran, you know, they've been ongoing. And what do you see as a realistic conclusion to what's unfolded?
5: Yeah, it's a very difficult question because for essentially all parties involved, they're seeking to go back to their domestic audiences with kind of a victory in hand. Mm. However, basically the victory conditions for each state are considerably different. As such, I suspect that we're going to likely see kind of the ceasefire negotiations end up continuing for the foreseeable future because all parties have kind of retrenched into their positions as the negotiation process has unfolded. And this makes it considerably more difficult to come to kind of a formal peace agreement.
0: And do you think it's possible that an end to the conflict in Lebanon will be actually included in a possible deal?
5: It's going to be very difficult for the Iranian government to go back to their population without it being included in some nominal form. However, simultaneously, it's very difficult for basically Benjamin Netanyahu, who is approaching elections potentially in the near future, to go back without some kind of victory. As such, I think it will be included, but it won't be much more than kind of a nominal form because it's a bit of a red line when it comes to the Israeli government.
0: Right. Okay. All right, we'll leave it there for now. Thank you so much, James.
5: Thank you so much. It was great talking to you.
0: It was good to chat with you as well. James Horncastle is a professor of international relations at Simon Fraser University. Let's go over to Allie at the traffic desk. Allie, how are things looking on the road right now?
1: Well, we're still waiting more information on that reported crash westbound on Kingsway in Burnaby. It's reported to have happened between Gilley Avenue and Spurling Avenue, and that section of Kingsway appears to be quite delayed. And in North Vancouver on Highway 1, there is also a reported crash southbound before the highway intersects with Mountain Highway, and traffic on the highway is backed up until around the central Lonsdale area. And down to Delta and Richmond, traffic is building up on both sides of Highway 99 before you enter the Massey Tunnel. And if you see anything on the roads, feel free to text us safely at 236-330-2623. And I'll be back again in 10 minutes with another update.
0: Okay, thank you, Allie. Look who's in the studio now, the man who's usually in Allie's seat. He's shifted one seat over. Steve Jung, hello.
6: Hi there.
0: Very nice to have you. How was your weekend?
6: It was good. It was a rainy one, wasn't it?
0: Yes. But I was soaked on Sunday. We were there for the kids' birthday party. This was in Burnaby at where the little train railway park is. It was a lovely experience other than the buckets of rain that we experienced.
6: I'm right there with you because I was with the Dragon Boat team. We were out in False Creek for a morning practice on Sunday and we definitely got rained on as well. So yeah.
0: Yeah, probably looked like you guys took a dip in False Creek and then.
6: Yeah, it almost did. Yeah.
0: I wouldn't be surprised. It was a rainy one. So how's the forecast today? Looking much drier today.
6: So for right now, at least, yes, it is looking a little drier. But for much of our region, Metro Vancouver and the Lower Mainland, we can actually expect some showers to take us through to the evening. So for Vancouver tonight, we should see some showers starting during those overnight hours. Same with the Fraser Valley. We can expect cloudy with a chance of showers in that area over at places like Abbotsford, over Chilliwack. And as we head up the sea to sky for tonight, we'll see rain for that region as well. It'll also get pretty windy at some times. And for Whistler, it's also going to be a very rainy evening as well. Tomorrow, we'll see mostly cloudy conditions to start over much of our region. That rain forecast is set to kind of begin with the morning, but then as we kind of get a little closer to noon and later on in the day, it'll actually start tapering off just a little bit, but cloudy with a chance of showers. Very similar conditions kind of persist into the evening hours for tomorrow night.
0: See, you know, showers, yeah, that type of rain I'm very used to as a Vancouverite, but that buckets, it felt like monsoon season. It felt like we were in Asia and it was monsoon season.
6: Yeah, well, it turns out there there actually is a little bit of an explanation for it. Oh. So it's something referred to as training, essentially. Okay. So imagine every single thunderstorm, well, every single thunderstorm is its own cell. It's a singular air mass. It's its own little individual system. But with each of these systems, there's kind of air and wind goes up, but then it has to come back down. So what had happened over Sunday, especially most noticeably, is that we had one system, it went up, then it came down, and then it fed into another one that also went up, and then it came down, then it went up, and then it came down. So it was just a train, really, like a sequence of three or four different little thunderstorms that kind of continued on this, for whatever reason, one very specific narrow path from downtown Vancouver to Lynn Valley on the North Shore. And it was just one after another that just dumped rain on top of us through the course of the day.
0: The term I'm more familiar with is dumping rain. That I am very familiar with what happened there. Okay, trains, that's a new meteorological term. Very fun. But you've got also another actual fun fact for us too.
6: Yeah, and the fun fact is also going to be about rain, which is the topic du jour.
0: It's Rain City here.
6: and I will also bring Allie into this because I want Allie to think about it a little bit too.
0: Love it.
6: So I'll preface it with just this one question.
0: Okay.
6: In which country is the rainiest slash wettest place on Earth located? Is it in Canada, Colombia, the Solomon Islands, or in India?
0: Should I go?
1: I don't think it's Canada, but
0: I don't think it's Canada either.
1: Let's go Solomon Islands.
6: Okay.
0: I would have thought like Brazil or something, but you know that's not even in the the multiple choice answers.
1: Maybe Colombia's closest.
0: Maybe Colombia. I'm going to pick Colombia then.
6: Okay. Unfortunately, you're both wrong.
1: Okay.
0: If we were to play Who Wants to Play a Millionaire, we should not call each other, Allie.
6: So the answer is India.
0: India.
6: So there's a town in India called Masinram, which is in the northeastern part of the country. It gets, on average, almost 12,000 millimeters of rain each year. It has a monsoon season from June to September each year, so it looks like it's just about to get started, which sustains the area's agriculture and rich biodiversity. So for context, in 2017, the World Bank put out a list of countries by annual average precipitation. So, Leanne, you chose Colombia.
0: Yeah.
6: Colombia was top of that list of 176 countries' annual average precipitation, so about 3,240 millimeters of precipitation. So it's the top of the list.
0: Yeah.
6: But think about it. Like, this town still gets almost four times that amount in a year.
0: Wow.
6: And on that same list of countries, Canada was actually just 136th.
0: Okay.
1: So, well, we have to give up a Rancouver title then.
0: Yes.
6: Well, Rancouver, still Rancouver. I don't think that title goes away, but across the entire country of Canada in 2017, according to that list, 537 millimeters of rain. That's annual average precipitation. So we really don't get very much. So that kind of like,
0: the Vancouver is just a term of endearment. That's what it is. It's an anecdotal term of endearment. There's no science behind it. Very fun. Okay, that's a great fun fact. Puts things in perspective for us. Thank you for that, Steve.
6: My pleasure.
0: Steve Dung is keeping track of all things weather for us this whole month. Lovely to have him in here. All right. Well, the FIFA Men's World Cup starts this week, and CBC Vancouver is inviting you to join in the atmosphere. We're creating a pre-match plaza in downtown Vancouver full of free concerts and performances, global food vendors. It's going to be a festive experience for everyone looking to be a part of the energy on select game days. It all starts this Thursday, 10 a.m. We've got a concert right here at 700 Hamilton Street in downtown Vancouver. The band Locarno will be performing. Here they are with their song, Candela.

0: Dela. They are playing a free concert here at CBC Vancouver at 700 Hamilton Street this Thursday at 10 o'clock in the morning. So every game day, we will have free music right here at CBC. 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I hope you'll come down and join us. That was quite the jam, wasn't that, Allie?
1: Yeah. Well, yeah. Well, this kind of weather, though, this feels a bit dissonant, doesn't it? But it's nice to have a jam. Sunshine in your head as
0: yes,
1: you jam
0: exactly.
1: It
0: warms us up. Warms us up. How's traffic looking?
1: Well, it appears that a crash we reported in Burnaby and Kingsway has been rescinded, but it's still looking quite busy on that stretch of that road. And also, for the Broadway Subway Project, warning for tomorrow, Canby Street will be reduced to one lane northbound around the intersection of West 8th Avenue between 7 a.m. to 5 p.m. to support work on a traffic signal. And I'll be back again in another 10 minutes.
0: Thank you for that, Allie. In the next half hour on the coast, a new CBC radio documentary takes you deep into the world of at-home drug use. The world this hour, though, is next.
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4: Abel Salaucha has spent his life feeling like he existed in two worlds. I mean, he was raised in a rural South African town, but also spent years studying classical music at an elite British music school. So Abel will be here with his cello to tell you how he uses that tension in his music.
5: From CBC News, The World This Hour, I'm Stephanie Skanderas. Canada has a new Governor General. Louise Arbour was officially sworn in as King Charles' new representative in the country, replacing Mary Simon.

0: Tom Perry reports.
1: In the soaring Senate chamber just off Parliament Hill, Louise Arbour swore the oaths of her new office.
2: Do you, Louise Arbour, solemnly affirm that you will be faithful and bear true allegiance to His Majesty King Charles III?
3: I do.
1: And with that, after an address by the Prime Minister, Arbour delivered her first speech to Canadians as their new vice regal.
3: The world is watching us, not to copy everything we do, but to draw inspiration from a country striving to embrace the future with greater security, prosperity, and dignity for all. Thank you. Merci. Miigwech.
1: Arbour, a former Supreme Court Justice, UN Human Rights Commissioner, and war crimes prosecutor, now embracing her new role as Canada's 31st Governor General. Tom Perry, CBC News, Ottawa.
0: The need for unity is the main message from Canada's new Governor General, and that message was echoed today by Conservative leader Pierre Poilievre in his hometown of Calgary. He's calling on Alberta to lock arms with other provinces and push for policy changes from Ottawa. Poilievre says Alberta's discontent with the federal government aligns with other provinces, and Canadians should pay attention instead of demonizing those with separatist sentiments.
4: They're looking for Ottawa to get out of their way and off their backs for the province to finally have respect within Confederation. Locking arms with other provinces is a practical, realistic path to a stronger Alberta within a united Canada.
0: In the fall, Albertans will vote on whether they want the province to hold a binding referendum on separating from Canada. Poilievre has vowed to do everything in his power to prevent that from happening. The Carney government is pledging new help to Canada's airlines and their workers. The sector has been hit hard by rising fuel costs because of the Iran war. Finance Minister François-Philippe Champagne says the new program is offering Canadian airlines up to $150 million in loans.
5: The volatility in jet fuel that we have seen is unprecedented, and we wanted to make sure the airlines could be resilient at a time where we're coming to summer travel and make sure they can still serve our communities.
0: Carriers who take part in the program must agree to maintain their Canadian operations and restrict executive compensation. Officials in western Manitoba's Swan Valley are asking the province to send helicopters to rescue people stranded by flash flooding. A state of emergency was declared after an overnight storm knocked out power and flooded roads and highways. Fire crews have been busy helping stranded people escape by boat. The reeve of Swan Valley West, Bill Gade, says some are sitting on their roofs waiting for help.
6: We are no longer able to get anyone that has a medical emergency here. We can't get into right now without a helicopter. And we certainly can't get to some of these people stranded in their houses without helicopters.
0: Gade says there's also been a gas leak in the neighboring community of Minutonis, but there's no way in or out because all area roads are underwater and some bridges washed away. There's a boil water advisory in effect. A search for earthquake survivors continues in the Philippines. The destruction caused by the tremors killed at least 32 people and injured dozens of others. Rescuers work into the night in search of survivors at a collapsed building. The 7.8 magnitude quake struck off the coast of Mindanao Island in the southern Philippines. It sparked tsunami warnings across the region and has led to dozens of aftershocks. Officials also say at least 10 people have been reported missing. And that is the world this hour. For CBC News, I'm Stephanie Skanderas.
7: Thank you, Stephanie. This is On the Coast. I'm Leanne Young, sitting in for Gloria. Coming up, we'll meet a Vancouver man who travels house to house helping drug users inject in their homes. He doesn't have medical training, but people know him as the, quote, hit doctor. We'll bring you more on that story, which was released in the new CBC documentary today. Stay tuned for that. But first, let's go to Rob Zimmerman for your local news update.
8: Leanne, a 17-year-old is believed to have drowned after the boat they were operating capsized on a lake near Quesnel. Recent rain in some areas of the province has lowered the wildfire risk, and stage 3 water restrictions are now in place around Metro.

0: Vancouver. More local news coming up at the bottom of the hour.
1: Thank you, Rob. And Ali Pataglia is here in studio with me. She's at the traffic desk. How are things looking so far this 4 o'clock in the afternoon?
2: Well, Highway 99 northbound in Delta before entering the Massey Tunnel is looking especially busy. And the other major highway in Delta, on the 91, there appears to be major delays caused by a reported crash around Nordell Way before entering that corridor. And once again, a reminder for folks tomorrow regarding the Broadway subway project in Vancouver. My apologies. Canby Street will be reduced to one lane northbound around the intersection of West 8th Avenue between 7 a.m. and 5 p.m. as crews work on a traffic signal. And I'll be back again in 10 minutes with another update.
1: Thank you, Allie. 6 minutes after four, you're listening to On the Coast. Now, we've heard time and again that many of the people who die from toxic drugs in this province die indoors. But trying to get a better understanding of that is difficult. Our colleague with Radio Canada, Francis Plourde, recently found a fascinating window into at-home drug use. He spent the day with Alan, a man who travels home to home injecting drug users and observing them for signs of overdose. He's one of several so-called hit doctors in the city that provide this service for a small fee. Now, he does not have any formal medical training. Francis tells this story in a new radio documentary out today called The Doctor. In one scene, a man named Sean is preparing to receive an assisted injection at home. Take a listen.
3: But we're not in a clinic or the doctor's office. We're in Sean's living room. A beer sits on the coffee table. Sean rolls up his sleeve.
4: You ready, wife?
5: Yeah.
4: Okay.
3: As the man approaches and preps him for the injection, identifying the vein and cleaning the skin. As the needle pokes his vein, Sean turns his head away.
4: All right.
5: Painless.
4: Except for that flinch that you did.
5: Well.
4: Let me know if there's any burning, okay?
3: And that's it. Sean got his fix. Alan, the man he calls his doctor, remains in his living room, cleaning up and making sure his client is all right.
4: Walk it off. Some people get such a rush that they have so much energy that they have to waste it, like, it's immediately, because it's so strong.
5: Tingles and, you know, yeah, it's the first, you know, 10 minutes.
3: What I just witnessed is illegal. But this exchange offers a unique window into a world many don't know about. In the midst of the drug crisis, this is how Alan makes money, by providing friends and clients with a fix while promising a safer way to get high at home.
1: That's an excerpt from a new CBC Radio Canada documentary called The Doctor. Francis Plourde produced this documentary and he is here in studio with me now. Hello, Francis.
6: Hi, thanks for having me.
1: So, Francis, such an incredible story. How did you meet Alan and get the chance to witness all of this so clearly?
6: I have to go back like a few months ago. I was doing another story in the downtown east side, and I interviewed a bunch of people on that day, including Alan, so a man in his 40s. He lives in the neighborhood. And after we were done with the interview, we started like talking, and I asked him what he was doing for a living. That's where he explained to me that he was basically on call, helping drug users inject themselves. I was kind of intrigued and very interested. But what was the most interesting to me was, for him, it was a normal thing. He told me what he was doing very casually, and for me, it was completely new. I didn't know, I didn't have any idea that people could do that for a living.
1: Mm-hmm.
6: So we exchanged phone numbers, and I asked if I could potentially follow him. And he agreed, like on a few conditions, like, but the main conditions was that we wouldn't disclose his name or that of his clients. That's why all the names you hear in the documentary are fake names.
1: Right, so a pseudonym. Alan's a pseudonym.
6: Exactly, because of the legal implications. And I started asking around, like in the newsroom here. Nobody had heard about such a role. Mm-hmm. In the field of harm reduction, people knew about assisted injection and the phenomenon of hit doctors, people helping others inject themselves, often because they're not in a physical capacity to do so. But what was new was really the fact that

0: people were willing to pay for this service. And that's how it started. And that's how I came to follow him for this story.
1: And you actually followed him around for a whole day. And he had multiple clients. What was some of what you saw?
0: Yeah, so on a normal day, Alden helps between 3 and 12 people. So, you know, three to a dozen calls a day. And on the day I followed him, we went together to three locations. So we visited Sean, a man in his 50s, the one you heard at the beginning. And he relapsed into crystal meth about 2 years ago after his partner passed away. We also met with Michael, an artist in his 60s who lives with HIV, deals with chronic pain, also using crystal meth. And the third person was Steve, a user for more than 20 years. He was working in the bank industry. And in his case, like his veins were like so damaged and hardened with time that Alden had to inject him in the leg. So every time, every visit followed the same kind of routine. Alan shows up, they have a little chat, and then proceeds with the injection. And then after that is all done, he cleans up the space and he stays for a good 15, 20 minutes just to make sure that the clients don't have an overdose, that they don't have a heart attack, you know, and in case something happens, he's got like naloxone with him. And he's mentioned to me several times that is ready to call 911 if something happens.
1: Right, and very quickly, I mean, what he's doing is obviously illegal. Some of the people there say that they don't want to do injections themselves, or they're unable to. You know, what's at stake for him? Does he see this, you know, some might say that he's enabling some of these people who are struggling with addiction.
0: Yeah, that was pretty much the discussions we had, like over the 5 hours that we spent together, you know. But at the end of the day, what he told me was that he strongly feels that if he's not the one doing it, they would seek help from somebody else and possibly somebody who doesn't know what they're doing.
1: Right. So if to him, he sees this really as harm reduction. Okay.
0: Yes.
1: Very interesting. Thank you so much for that, Francis.
0: You're welcome.
1: That is our Radio Canada colleague, Francis Plouet. His documentary is called The Doctor. 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Now, to keep this conversation going, I'm joined now by Dr. Paxton Bach. He is the co-medical director for the BC Centre on Substance Use. So hello, Dr. Bach.
2: Hi, thanks for having me.
1: Thank you for taking the time to chat with us. So you've listened to this documentary in full. How surprising was it to you that there are people with no medical training whose job it is to inject others with illicit drugs?
2: Yeah, I mean, first off, I guess I just want to say it's a really fantastic piece of journalism. I think it's such an interesting story, and I really applaud the way that Francis presented this case. It's not a surprise to me. And to be clear, this is not something that I'm going to be out endorsing. I really worry about safety of this individual, his physical safety, his legal safety, the safety of his clients. You know, it's obviously not, by no means an ideal situation. And really, there's a lot of vulnerability that you hear coming out on both sides, during these interviews. But it also, I think, speaks to an important point, and that is that in the absence of services that are out there that we are developing and implementing to keep people safe, that they're going to find their own ways to do such a thing. And again, not system would the particular one that I would endorse, but it doesn't surprise me that people are taking this into their own hands in order to make sure that they're safe, or as safe as possible in a time that is just so tremendously dangerous for people.
1: You know, I want to talk a bit about why people may be turning to a service, if you could call it that, that Alan is providing. You know, people who use drugs are often referred to supervised consumption sites like Insight for safety, but some say, you know, it's not for them. I just want you to take a quick listen to this clip. This is Steve. He's the Vancouver banker that we heard Francis talk about. He explains why he pays Alan for his visits.
3: I've never gone to Insight.
4: I could never picture anybody like you at Insight.
3: No, I've never been to Insight. I've heard nothing but good stuff about them, but Yeah, I don't know. I just don't want to be seen. I don't want to be seen as one of those people.
4: Right.
1: He doesn't want to be seen as these people. What does Steve's comment tell you about the scenario that he's facing?
2: Yeah, I mean, there's a lot. I really appreciate that clip, and there's a lot to unpack there. And the first obvious takeaway there is just the amount of stigma that he still perceives, that he still feels around his substance use and around people who use substances as a whole. But again, more important with the story that is being presented there is that it's a reminder. We continue to have this idea, I think, that the overdose crisis is exclusively affecting, you know, the visibly homeless, marginalized members of our society. We think of the downtown east side and some of the most extremely disadvantaged and marginalized populations in the province. But the number one population of people who are dying of overdose deaths in BC are men between the ages of 20 and 50 who are dying in private residences. And I think that story, that little clip, just highlights the fact that while an overdose prevention site or supervised consumption site is a really tremendously effective way at reducing somebody's risk of overdose death in a given moment, that the majority of our current harm reduction interventions, or at least this type of intervention, really don't reach a broad swath of the population and really don't speak to the needs of a lot of individuals out there who are still at extremely high risk of overdose death.
1: Can you talk more about the gap then? What is the gap that we're missing in the services that you think need to tackle this problem, where there are so many people that are being missed with just having supervised injection sites?
2: I think there's a lot of gaps that you see either highlighted explicitly in this story or kind of more subtly. Some of those gaps speak to harm reduction services that are either only available to people who are living in certain areas or perhaps feel comfortable in certain settings. And may not be accessible by people who don't feel comfortable there or who simply don't live in a region where that is served by those given harm reduction sites. But the other gap that I think is really apparent in some of the stories that are highlighted, even just briefly in this piece, is that lack of access to other types of supports. There's lots of people there who are really struggling, who are suffering, who are talking about the reasons that they use and their inability to find meaningful solutions to things like grief, like chronic pain, to the other reasons that they might be reaching out with these drugs. And the fact that they're not able to find supports there is really sad. And the fact that this type of intervention is being, you know, cobbled together, for lack of a better word, to serve them, it does miss that opportunity to really meet people where they're at, approach them with, you know, a great deal of respect in a patient-centered way, offer them ways of reducing their harm, but also offer them opportunities for attachment, opportunities for attachment to whether that's substance use treatment, whether that's means of addressing their chronic pain, or really it's missing the opportunity to meaningfully address some of the reasons why they're using drugs and why they're very open about it.
1: You know, I want to delve into that a little bit more because, you know, we heard Steve say, as you mentioned, the stigma is a big reason why he's, you know, could choose not to use a supervised consumption site. But as you say, it is extremely risky. There's many safety concerns. Why would someone like Steve continue to use this illegal option, the so-called hit doctor, you think, instead of seeking out, say, addiction treatment?
2: I couldn't tell you. I don't know the individual. But there are many possibilities as to why that might be, and sometimes that is stigma. Sometimes that's stigma that may be perceived or may be real. In a work environment such as the one he's describing, it's very possible that this will have significant ramifications around his ability to go to work and to to pursue his livelihood. I also don't know, I can't say whether somebody's ever tried to access services in the past, so perhaps he has tried and has not found them to meet his needs. Perhaps he has tried and hasn't been able to access them at all. Perhaps he's not aware of them. So I think there's a lot of possible opportunities there, and again, just really highlights gaps and spaces where we could do a lot better.

0: Yeah. Now, Alan says he's currently risking criminal charges for what he's doing. There's a lot of legal liability there. From a public health perspective, what do you think it could mean for his clients if Alan were arrested or, you know, he wasn't able to do what he does?
1: I think that he has really highlighted that himself. It's hard to say what would happen otherwise. And so perhaps they would seek out other services that are more regulated or more formal or a bit more comprehensive. But the alternative may be that they'd go back to using a loan. And one of the single most important pieces of advice that we provide individuals in the current time is please, please, please don't use a loan. Please be around others. And please be safe, because if you're using by yourself, that is just an incredibly risky proposition. And
0: now, earlier,
1: it can result in devastating consequences.
0: Yeah, and, you know, oftentimes fatal, as we've seen in this province, right? And so earlier you also mentioned that there are solutions being developed to try and reach some of the population who, you know, we haven't been able to reach so far. You know, some people who may be turning to Alan, the so-called hit doctor. What are some of those solutions that are looking at being developed? You know, what are we waiting for? What could be around the corner here to help?
1: Mm-hmm. I think that there are lots of efforts being put out to try and reach people and to try and provide them those services. It depends on what we're talking about. If we're talking about harm reduction services, there are approaches to supervised consumption that can be mobilized virtually. That includes phone lines. That includes apps. There are more broadly regulated programs to help make sure that people are safe in those homes when they either are not able to access a supervised consumption site or are unwilling to. And similarly, making sure that we're making treatment and health system supports available to people who are in that position is equally critical. In Vancouver, there's lots of efforts being made to ensure that people have access to timely, patient-centered, flexible, evidence-based care. And I think that there's been a lot of positive movement forward in that space in Vancouver, but it's still in many places of the province. Again, whether it's because of geographic barriers, local resources, or ongoing issues with stigma, many people are still not able to access those resources and those supports. And the consequences we're seeing every day when we see that death toll.
0: You know, there's been lots of, you know, push and pull and conversation about supervised injection sites, particularly in the downtown core. Do you think there should be more of them open outside of the downtown core? Should we be seeing more of these sites?
1: Yeah, I mean, I can very much appreciate that every time a site goes up, that's a decision that impacts a lot of people. And it's something we need to be tremendously thoughtful about. But the data is pretty clear that these can be life-saving supports for individuals, that they can be integrated into communities, into settings in a thoughtful way that improves the overall health and well-being of the community surrounding them, and that they're one part of a much larger, ambitious and comprehensive response that we need to enact if we want to make meaningful gains in terms of reducing the ongoing rates of overdose death that are affecting our province.
0: And, you know, talking about stigma, there's been policy here in the province that's been, you know, recently rolled back around decriminalization. Where do you think we stand on policies like that, that, you know, could go some ways to helping with stigma?
1: I think that the stigma is real and it's killing people. You know, where we were 20 years ago, I think there's more ability to talk about things like mental health and substance use, but there's still a long way to go. And that falls on all of us. When we talk about policies like decriminalization, I think that one of the real challenges around policies such as that one is the level of politicization and of all of these topics, the degree of rhetoric that is being used on all sides has really, really negatively affected our ability to talk about these things in a thoughtful and constructive and bipartisan way. And until we're able to hold those conversations,

0: there today. Thank you so much for taking the time to chat.
1: Much appreciated.
0: Dr. Paxton Bach is co-medical director for the British Columbia Center on Substance Use. All right, it is 25 past four. And Allie, do we have a look at the traffic?
2: Well, it looks like the brunt of it is happening in Delta. So we have a bit more information now on the crash on Highway 91 northbound. It's reported to have happened before the Nordell off-ramp in the left lane. And staying in Delta now, there's also a reported crash northbound on the 99 on a stretch before hitting the Massey Tunnel. And I'll be back again with another update momentarily.
0: All right. Thank you for that, Allie. Now, the Guess Who is on tour and marks the first time in 23 years that Randy Bachman and Burton Cummings have toured together. Here's a classic from them, These Eyes.

0: Of course, that's the Guess Who with these eyes. The Guess Who has concerts in Alberta this week, and they will be playing in Vancouver later in August. Well, in the next half hour on the coast, it is game three of the NBA Finals tonight, and one BC family will be watching very closely. We'll be speaking with the father of Kelly Olynyk, whose San Antonio Spurs are down 2-0. But first, your local news with Robert Zimmerman.
1: This is CBC News from Vancouver. Good afternoon, I'm Robert Zimmerman. A 17-year-old boy is believed to have drowned after the boat he was operating capsized on Stony Lake near Quesnel. RCMP say three other people managed to make it to shore after the boat went over Saturday. Search efforts continue, and the boy's family has been notified. Stage 3 water restrictions are in effect for much of the lower mainland, which means no lawn watering, pools and hot tubs can't be filled or topped up, and vehicles and boats can't be washed at home. Officials say water supply has been affected by maintenance work underway for parts of the Capilano.

0: and Seymour reservoirs. The snowpack has also been affected by a warm winter and has melted a month earlier than usual. A man has been arrested after allegedly spray painting a rainbow crosswalk in Surrey's City Central neighborhood. The investigation into the incident at the end of May included members of the Surrey Major Crime Section and its hate crime coordinator. Staff Sergeant Lindsay Houghton says in total, three suspects have been identified.
1: That investigation has now resulted in one man being arrested. He's been released on an undertaking with numerous conditions. The person has not yet been formally charged with a criminal code offense. They have been released on an undertaking as the investigation continues.
0: Houghton says police are looking for grounds or any other existing evidence to support charges against those other two suspects. As FIFA World Cup festivities take over Vancouver this week, community groups are launching initiatives to ensure gender safety is also a priority. Hannah Mae Nassar reports.
2: Battered Women Support Services and Goodnight Out Vancouver have teamed up to launch what they call a coordinated community-based response to gender-based violence. They say while sports don't cause violence against women, big events like these can see people consume alcohol, gambling, and party, which can intensify behaviors of abuse and control. Angela Marie McDougall is with BWSS.
3: We want to prevent violence. And we want to provide supports when violence occurs.
2: BWSS says it will temporarily extend its specialized crisis line while Goodnight Out will expand its community safety outreach. Joanne Lamoureux with BWSS says the group has also launched new resources to connect people with supports.
4: We're here to take those calls from survivors that are scared. They're feeling disconnected. They don't know where to go.
2: Both organizations are calling for gender safety and violence prevention to be part of public safety planning for events like the World Cup. Hannah Mae Nassar, CBC News, Vancouver.
0: Meanwhile, FIFA has unveiled some of the renovations at BC Place. Finishing touches are still underway on new locker rooms and the hybrid grass pitch. FIFA's Don Hardman says a number of offices were cleared out to build a new lounge area called the Corner Club.
5: This has been one of the great additions to BC Place from a legacy perspective. It's got a great view of Falls Creek. So working, really, this was a PAVCO and BC Place initiative to how can they maximize their non-event day revenue.
0: Hardman calls it an elevated fan experience. The new BC Conservative leader has promised to strengthen ties with Alberta to get pipelines built. But as Katie DeRosa reports, some are worried about those ties being too close.
6: BC Conservative leader Carrie Lynn Finley was in Calgary Friday, attending a fundraising dinner for Alberta Premier Danielle Smith's United Conservative Party. That trip is attracting criticism from former BC Premier Christy Clark.
7: Our potential premier is thinking about, well, how do I make Alberta happy? And at a moment when they're talking about separating from the country, I don't think it makes any sense.
6: And Premier David Eby.
8: Her first major event as leader of the opposition is to travel to Calgary to attend Danielle Smith's partisan fundraiser.
6: Eby has accused Danielle Smith of using the threat of separatism to advance an oil pipeline to BC's coast. Finley said in an interview with the National Post last week that if Alberta were to separate from the rest of Canada, she would maintain economic relations. Finley could not be reached before deadline, but has previously accused the NDP of economic vandalism and choking resource development. Katie DeRosa, CBC News, Victoria.
0: And a second European utility is interested in buying liquefied natural gas from the planned Seelisims project in northern BC. Uniper, based in Dusseldorf, has signed a letter of interest to buy up to 2 million tons annually. Seelisims is projected to export up to 12 million tons per year. And that's the CBC News from Vancouver. For news anytime, go to our website at cbc.ca/bc.
9: Thank you, Rob. 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I'm Leanne Young. Well, thank you for joining us this Monday afternoon. Coming up this half hour, we have all heard about the stress of being an athlete in a championship final, but what about being their parent? We'll hear from the Olenek family as they prepare to watch their son head to Madison Square Garden. Also, Metro Vancouver is tightening water restrictions. We'll hear what people think of the regulations next. All right, but first, let's go over to the traffic desk where Alia has been watching the roads.
10: Well, we're looking at that crash on Highway 91 in Delta northbound before the Nordell off-ramp in the left lane, and it's really slowing things down for those of you looking to take the

0: Alex Fraser Bridge. And there's also a reported westbound crash on East Hastings and Burnaby before, or sorry, on West Hastings and before Willingdon Avenue, and both directions there are delayed. And in Vancouver, the drives around downtown look to be seeing a lot of volume. There is a crash reported that's reported to have happened between on Nelson Street eastbound between Granville and Seymour. And I'll be back again in 10 minutes with another update.
1: Thank you for that, Ali. Ali Patarge on the traffic desk all afternoon with you. All right, looking outside, it's a bit of a showery one. Periods of rain today. We're looking at an afternoon high of 17 degrees. Things will drop down to an overnight low of 9. Tomorrow, similar conditions to start the day. A good chance of showers eventually easing to just a slight risk. May actually see some sun, especially around noon. It will be a bit breezy, though. Winds gusting up to 50 kilometers per hour. By Wednesday, we are looking at sunshine, a high of 18 degrees. The rest of the week gets warmer and warmer. Should be a nice one. Well, BC's Kelly Olynyk has certainly had a long and adventurous career in the NBA, but nothing prepares you for your first NBA Finals at Madison Square Garden in New York. That's where Olynyk and his San Antonio Spurs finds himself tonight for Game 3 of his team's series. His team is down 2-0 to the New York Knicks. His family is keeping a close eye on the game, and his dad joins us now. Ken, good afternoon.
2: Afternoon.
1: How are you doing? You must be so excited. Or how are the nerves doing?
2: A little of both. Very excited and a little nervous. Of course, you know, they need to get a win here tonight, I think. So we're looking forward to it.
1: Yeah. So now we know that no NBA team has ever lost 2 games and then come back to win the finals. You worried that your son's team is in a bit of a hole right now?
2: Well, they're definitely been in a bit of a hole, but you know, they've exceeded all expectations this whole season, so why not exceed one more expectation and come back from 0-2?
1: You know, I love the positivity. Very, very important. Okay, now, so we know that the Spurs have had a lot of opportunities to close Game 2, split the series. There was that heartbreaking moment when center Victor Wembanyama, he threw the ball away, seconds left, later missed the game winner, the buzzer. What was it like to watch that, Dad?
2: That was frustrating, to say the least. Obviously, you know, they did a great job in rebounding the miss by Brunson, and then to throw it away was really unfortunate. And then they still got an opportunity, obviously a difficult shot that he had to try and make that was contested. And, I mean, it would have been awesome to make it and tie the series at 1-1. I would have felt a lot better, and I'm sure all the Spurs fans would feel a lot better if it was 1-1 right now going into the game tonight.
1: No kidding, I bet. So tell us a little bit about the role that Kelly plays on the team right now.
2: Well, you know, he's not playing as many minutes, obviously. He's a veteran that's been there before. You know, in 2020, he was in the NBA championship game against the Lakers. Unfortunately, when he was with Miami, they lost that. So he has a lot of experience that he can share with the players, the younger players, and you know, I know he talks to the players about what it's going to be like and how hard it is and what this atmosphere is going to be like. So I think he's a veteran presence in that locker room and on the bench, and he just tries to give as much advice and help as he can.
1: And what is it like for you watching your son transition into this role as a veteran leader over the past few years for you and your wife to be watching him go through that?
2: Well, I think it's been, for us, it's awesome. I mean, I really believe that, you know, he's had a tremendous career, you know, 13 years currently in the NBA, and I know he's hoping to play a few more. But he's had a career that's had some great highlights, and, you know, I always try and tell him, you know, try and smell the roses along the way, and that's always difficult.
1: And so lots of notables in the crowd tonight. So we know that we're expecting U.S. President Donald Trump at Madison Square Garden. What are you making of all of the hype around this game?
2: Well, I think it's, you know, New York is a city of hype, obviously. It's a great city. And, you know, whenever we visited there, it's something that's special, especially for, you know, people that don't live there, I think. And then obviously that you look at it and, you know, that all of the people that are going to be there, whether it's actors or the president or whatever, and, you know, ticket prices, and the Knicks are looking for their first championship since the early 70s. So obviously they're hoping that this is the time that it'll happen.
1: The fever is real out there. Do you think it makes a difference for Kelly and for his team that

0: knowing that there's all of this attention on them?
1: You know what? I think they've handled it extremely well. I think that the NBA Finals is a little bit different again. It's another step up. You know, you have the regular season, then you have the playoffs, and then now there's that step into the NBA Finals. And I think it's a learning curve for them. Hopefully they've learned from the first two games and, you know, they can come out on top now. It's going to be obviously very boisterous, loud, excited crowd in New York. So they might get a little bit of boost from that as well.
0: And have you talked to your son today or in the last couple of days? Or what are the check-ins like?
1: Yeah, we check in regularly before games every day. We usually text or talk every day. So, he knows what it's like. He knows it's a tough situation right now, but he also knows that if they stay positive, they're as good as they can be. And who knows, they'll come out with a win tonight.
0: And Ken, you've been coaching basketball for decades. Are you still giving him that advice?
1: Oh, you know, we talk a lot. I don't know if I give him advice. I tell him what I saw and what I see. But other than that, no, he's kind of pretty well groomed at, 13 years in the NBA.
0: So he knows what he's doing at this point. You're laying off the parental pressure a bit.
1: Yeah, I lay off the parental pressure, exactly.
0: And so where are you and your wife going to be watching the game tonight?
1: We're at home. And, we'll look at booking tickets to San Antonio, depending on what happens tonight, obviously.
0: Okay. All right. So you didn't think of maybe, going down to New York, giving him some of that like hometown surprise?
1: Well, kind of thought about it, but I'm sure you, as everyone else, has looked online, and I think tickets for tonight's game, the nosebleed, as they say, the cheapest tickets are around $11,000 or $12,000. So that's a pretty hefty ticket price that we'll pass on right now and look to get down to San Antonio, hopefully, for a game 5 and 7.
0: You got to get Kelly to give you the hookup, Ken. What's going on? You can't be buying nosebleed seats.
1: No, I know, exactly. Well, those ones, I heard that one of the courtside seats, they're going for $300,000. That's like beyond me.
0: My goodness. Okay, well, best of luck to you and your son and their whole team. We are sending our positive thoughts with you.
1: Thank you very much. Appreciate it.
0: All right. Thank you for taking time to chat, Ken.
1: Take care.
0: Ken Olenek is the father of Kelly Olenek. We reached him in Kamloops today, where he is going to be taking in that very exciting game. Ali, are you a ball fan?
2: Not really, but I am just so excited. I just love how people feel during times like this.
0: I agree. I'm not a big sports fan, but I can appreciate anybody that's striving to be their best and showing love along the way.
2: Oh, yeah.
0: All right.
2: Yeah.
0: Do we have some love for our drivers on the road?
2: Well, let's show them some love right now, because we are in the thick of things this afternoon, rush hour. So we're, of course, watching the northbound crash on Highway 91 in Delta. It's the one that happened before the Nordell off-ramp, and drivers there, we can presume, are having a tough time right now, unfortunately. And we're also keeping a close eye on the crash on Hastings in Burnaby before Willingdon Avenue. And on Highway 1, volumes are really building up at this hour, so the activity tends to be concentrated between North Vancouver and Burnaby, and today's case is no different. Hopefully things ease up very soon, but I'll have more for you in about 10 minutes.
0: Okay, thank you for that, Ali. It is 16 minutes to 5. You're listening to On the Coast. Metro Vancouver is asking residents to try and reduce their water use to help protect the region's water supply. The district has started stage 3 restrictions, meaning all lawn watering is banned. There are other prohibitions as well. Linda Parkinson is Metro Vancouver's Director of Policy, Planning and Analysis for Water Services. She explained to us earlier that the district sets the regional policy, but enforcement is up to the municipalities.
3: I do know that the move now from stage 2 to stage 3, while the fines vary across the region, they are more in stage 3 than stage 2. So in stage 2, the range of fine that you could face if you weren't following the rules was between 100 and 500, but the range in stage 2 is between 200 and 750. So that's a much more significant fine, but of course, it's avoidable if you can turn off that sprinkler and be mindful of using the high quality drinking water for washing down surfaces and washing down cars or boats. But the individual municipalities or cities, they

0: they do the enforcement.
1: That's Linda Parkinson, Metro Vancouver Water Services. On BC Today, Michelle Elliott asked callers to call in with their reactions to the district tightening rules around water use. Here's some of their reaction.
2: I noticed that a couple of weeks ago when the first water restrictions came up, there was a phone-in show here talking about what households can do to restrict their water use. I was on that one, too. There were many good ideas. And then sometime later, EV announces AI center, data centers are going to be expanded. And I immediately thought, well, what's the point in restricting household water use when these things are being built that have colossal water use?
3: I'm very aware that our watersheds are very tied into the health of our forests and our trees. And even beyond the designated watershed area, the whole mountain system is a system of forests and trees. And there's too much development going on that isn't really protecting the trees that are still here.
4: You know, in my opinion, this is really the proverbial canary in the coal mine singing as loud as it can sing. And I find it really ridiculous that while all of this kind of stuff is happening, we have a federal government who's trying to put a pipeline through Alberta and British Columbia, relying further on fossil fuels, which is the exact thing that's driving this kind of problem. I'm waiting for some of the decision makers and leaders in our country to start making decisions that make sense based on keeping our environment and our future going here. And, it just blows my mind to see it go in the opposite direction all the time.
1: That was some audience reaction to stage 3 water restrictions in Metro Vancouver from across the province. More from across the region, Metro Vancouver outdoor workers have been picketing the grouse grind today. The union representing these workers are urging the public to avoid the trail and 2 other regional parks, Dais Island Regional Park in Delta and Derby Reach Regional Park in Langley. It's all part of ongoing job action. The workers who maintain trails like the grind have been without a contract since December of 2024. Talks broke down earlier this spring. The CBC's Simon Little was at the bottom of the grouse grind today, and he was talking to some of the people on the picket line, including Chad Esplin. He's a member of the bargaining committee for the Greater Vancouver Regional District Employees Union.
5: As far as what we do in the region, we provide safe drinking water for the region, proper treatment of the wastewater, air control, pollution control, regional parks, housing, number of areas that Metro Vancouver covers.
6: Okay. You guys have been, how long have you been without a contract?
5: It's been 17 months without a contract now. Sticking point right now is worker safety is one of the key aspects. We all want to make it home at the end of the day, and that seems to be being put aside by Metro Vancouver on a number of issues that we have. Also retention and recruitment. They're having a hard time getting people to come into these positions because of the rate of pay they're willing to pay. It's not fair market value for those certain positions. And on top of that, it's just contracting out work. So a lot of our work's being contracted out. Work that we can do, we have qualified people to do so.
6: So we're at the Grouse Grind here today. You guys are picketing this and a couple other parks. What's the story there? How's the?
5: The story is that we've got locations that Metro Vancouver has certain parks and essential services that we want to make sure that we let the public know that we're here, and we want to get the message to the employer that we're not going away. We're basically wanting them to come back to the table so we can talk again without conditions.
6: What has the reaction from people coming through the grind today been like?
5: Good, positive. Yeah, we've had a lot of support from people. We're asking people to get a hold of their local council or their mayors to put pressure on the bargaining or their committee so that we get Jerry to get that bargaining group back to the table.
6: Has anybody come and decided not to go for a hike because
5: not yet. I mean, that's a tough stretch here at the grouse grind. People are pretty particular about their routines here. So, yeah, I mean, if we can get one person to stop today and turn around, that would be wonderful. But we've had a lot of people saying that they will send a short email out on our behalf.
1: That is Chad Esplin. He's with the union representing Metro Vancouver's outdoor workers picketing at the Grouse Grind. The employer says it has

made efforts to return to the bargaining table without preconditions. The district says it's offering a general wage increase of more than 10% over 3 years. Job action does continue, but all the affected parks remain open to the public.

0: Taking you now across the border to the United States, where on Tuesday, voters in Maine will be voting in the Senate primary. The Democratic frontrunner is Graham Platner. He's an Iraq vet, an oyster farmer, and he's got a firm anti-war stance with his fair share of controversies. He says his likely main opponent come November is incumbent Republican Senator Susan Collins, is bought and paid for by Israeli President Benjamin Netanyahu. And while that's not actually true, what he's referring to is the sizable chunk of Collins' fundraising that comes from the American-Israel Public Affairs Committee, or AIPAC, the leading pro-Israel lobby group in the U.S. In recent years, the committee has poured millions of dollars directly into election campaigns to support aligned candidates and unseat critics. And they're doing the same this year ahead of the U.S. midterms. But with the shift in public opinion after the war in Gaza, along with Israel's ongoing involvement with the war in Iran, more Democrats are actively distancing themselves from AIPAC. Alex Shepard from The New Republic spoke to front burner host Jaime Poisson about the stakes in the upcoming Senate race in Maine.
1: So, I mean, a lot of groups are spending in this race because it's probably the most important race in the 2026 cycle. Maine is a state that traditionally votes for Democratic presidents in recent years. It is, you know, probably a state that favors Democrats by about 10 points, but it's been represented by Susan Collins, who's a Republican since the 1990s. So, for Democrats, it's a huge pickup for them.
2: Right. They want to flip it.
1: They want to flip it. And I think, you know, for a lot of groups, they don't want to flip it, right? So for President Trump, this is a very important state because it's a blue state with a Republican senator who, you know, when it's not an election year, is a pretty reliable vote for his agenda. And, you know, she does switch in election years and always has. But so that's one reason. But I think for a group like AIPAC, right, Collins also represents a reliable vote for Israel's agenda in the United States and or for pro-Israel politics. And for, you know, she votes for military aid for Israel. She will not vote for, you know, any form of shifting that. She's just always kind of gonna vote yes when aid for economic or military aid comes up for Israel. And Platner has made this a centerpiece, I think, for two reasons. I think one is because it is a sort of, he seems to genuinely believe that, that continued support for the genocide in Gaza is a moral abomination, but also because I think for Democratic voters, it's become a real litmus test, right? And so Platner is casting himself as an outsider candidate, right? Somebody who is not like other establishment politicians. And the easiest, cleanest way to do that in 2026 is to say that you will not support military aid for Israel anymore.
0: And that was Alex Shepard from The New Republic on Front Burner. That's on CBC. You can listen to the full conversation wherever you get your podcasts. All right. It is 6 minutes to five. Tush is a dance music duo with one member based in Toronto, the other in rural Nova Scotia. Here is their latest song, Push.

0: And that was Push by Tush. I wonder if that was intentional, this rhyming. Very interesting. They've got a new album out. It just came out on Friday. They're a dance music duo. Very interesting. That's a fun little tune there. Ali Patarge, how is traffic looking?
1: Well, in Burnaby, we have more information on that that obstruction on Kingsway. It turns out crews are dealing with a structure fire on the intersection of Arcola and South Oaks Crescent. And so the road on Kingsway between Spurling and Gilley is closed. And crews have also cleared that crash on Highway 91 in Delta that happened before the Nordell off-ramp. And I'll be back again with more in 10 minutes.
0: Okay, on the traffic front, thank you, Allie. On the weather front, we're looking at periods of rain today, high of 17. Similar conditions tomorrow, a little more sun in the afternoon. 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
6: From CBC News, The World This Hour, I'm Stephanie Skenderis. Louise Arbour is officially Canada's 31st Governor General. The former Supreme Court Justice was installed at the Senate chamber today. At 79 years old, Arbour is one of Canada's most accomplished jurists. She has held a number of highly influential roles both at home and abroad, including the UN High Commissioner for Human Rights. In her first address to the nation, Arbour emphasized the significance of national unity.
7: It is through our differences and our fundamental right to express them that we will nourish